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3: Mommy, if God made everything, who made God? 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
1: In the name of the Father, and of the Son, and of the Holy Spirit. Amen. Illumine our hearts, O Master who loves mankind, with the pure light of thy divine knowledge, and open the eyes of our minds to understand thy gospel teachings. Implant in us also the fear of thy blessed commandments, that trampling down all carnal desires, we may enter upon a spiritual manner of living, both thinking and doing such things that are well-pleasing to thee. For thou art the illumination of our souls and bodies, O Christ our God, and to thee we ascribe glory, together with thy Father who is from everlasting, and thy good and all-holy and life-giving Spirit, now and ever, and unto the ages of ages. Amen. Welcome, dear brothers and sisters, to Search the Scriptures Live. It's November 12th. It's Monday, 5 o'clock Pacific Time, 8 o'clock Eastern Time, and I'm glad to have you with us. I want to remind you that we are live and we are going to take questions. We're going to be doing things a little bit differently tonight. We're going to try to have the questions toward the end of the program. I have to admit, I'm having a little bit of trouble in sort of incorporating the questions into the program, sometimes reading the screen, and we just thought we would try this and see whether or not the program flows more efficiently this way. So I'm going to give you the phone number, and you can call in if you wish and get in line if you have a question. One of the other reasons for postponing it to later is we've also noticed sometimes that people were asking questions that I had already answered, but they were already on the phone waiting to ask the question. So sometimes you're anticipating something and I haven't talked about it yet. But here's the number for you to call if you want to join us live. It's 855-237-2346. 855-237-2346 or 855-AF-RADIO. Well, now, next week is Thanksgiving here in the U.S. of A. In Canada, they already had theirs. But here in the USA, we're going to have Thanksgiving. It's coming up. And you know what that means? A lot of people head out to the stores to go shopping on Black Friday. And then they have different, you know, days are designated for different kinds of shopping in case we needed help with that. Saturday is Small Business Saturday. Then Monday is the online sales, Internet Monday. And guess what else? Now there is Giving Tuesday. I think that's a great idea, but it would have been nice if maybe the giving was on Thanksgiving or something like that, because I don't know how many people have money left over, but you know what's happening over here at AFR on Giving Tuesday, right? We are encouraging people to give so that we could establish more of these remote studios. It's a very expensive proposition, but so that we could bring you more live programming. So if you would be interested in sort of promoting this by letting us know what the live programming means to you, please make a small video, if you wish, just on your cell phone, 30 to 60 seconds, telling about what the AFR programming means for you, and send it to Ancient Faith, and they would be very happy to have this. And then, of course, don't forget on Giving Tuesday to give to AFR. And so we would appreciate this very, very much, okay? There are a couple of questions already. I'm going to save them for the end, okay? I'm going to save them for the end, but I don't think you'll be entirely surprised if I tell you that one of them has to do with, what else? The Apocrypha. What can I say? It's like we cannot escape it. But nonetheless, I think it's worth discussing, so we're going to talk about it. We'll try to talk about it briefly. We're also going to talk about Jesus' language knowledge. And also, there is a kind of sensitive question that I didn't mention last time, and every time I think, well, I don't know if I should talk about that. Sure enough, somebody brings it up. Somebody emails me to ask me the question. And so I think we'll go ahead and talk about this. And this has to do with a comment that St. John Chrysostom made about the Theotokos and her motivation for asking the question, for asking the Lord to do something about the wine situation at the wedding, okay? It's a rather sensitive subject, but, you know, it's out there and the Orthodox do know about it. So let's go ahead and talk about that, but not now. I'm going to leave that for the end. So if you're interested in those issues, you can wait for the end. Otherwise, we're going to go forward with tonight's discussion, which is about the cleansing of the temple. But before we get to that, we're going to have our little memory review. I told you I'm going to help you memorize the contents of this gospel, but you have to play along. You have to try to think. Use your mind, okay? So what's in chapter one? The first thing is the prologue. You have to remember the prologue, and I hope you will make it your mission to memorize it. It's not very long. What's 18 verses or something like this? And it encapsulates the entire gospel. You will see how often I refer back to a line from the prologue. So that would be a very good thing, especially as we're moving into Advent. It would be a very good thing for you to do. It's not that hard. So we have the prologue. We have the ministry, really the witness of John the Baptist and the call of the disciples. That's chapter one. In chapter two, we have two things. We have the wedding at Cana and the cleansing of the temple. Okay. So now the wedding at Cana,

it really doesn't matter. And this is true. So what we should be asking is, what does it mean? And, you know, I'm inclined to think, however, that because whether it is his first sign or not, he says, my hour has not yet come. And since hour in this gospel usually means the cross, and here it obviously does not mean the cross because he's nowhere near the cross. The wedding can't be that, can't be referring to that. It must refer to the start of his public ministry. Because he says that, I'm inclined to think he hadn't started his public ministry. I think that's kind of obvious from his statement. His mother says they have no wine. He says, my hour has not yet come. Why are you telling me this? That suggests to me that really this is the very, very first sign he did. And he resisted because he wasn't ready to start his public ministry. I think, and yet it does not remain a public sign. It's not really a public sign. He starts, he realizes he's launching something, he's beginning something, a process, but it's not a public sign because it says, John tells us, that only the disciples saw what happened. And of course, the mother of Jesus knew that something happened. And the servants who had drawn the wine after they had filled the water containers with water, and then they drew out wine, they knew what happened. But even the steward of the feast didn't know where the wine had come from, right? But he performed this sign kind of quietly. And it tells us that by doing this sign, he manifested his glory and his disciples believed in him. So remember, I'm going to be emphasizing certain key words that pop up again and again and again in this gospel. And at the very first lesson for this gospel, I was telling you that it's like a symphony where we hear the same sort of themes repeated. And that's how the evangelist does it, with the repetition of these words, sign, glory, believe. Now, the better question, rather than asking whether or not this was actually his first ever sign or just the first sign in Cana, the better and more important question is, why does John include it? Because it's not really the most spectacular sign. It's nice, right? He does this thing for these people who are getting married. There's no wine. It's a beautiful, and it has a lot of theological meaning. But why does John put it in here in the gospel at all? And I want to take the first part of this lesson to talk about the style of the evangelists and their choices. And I'm hoping that this will be instructive for you, something to think about. Now, remember Nathanael in chapter 1? This is one reason why it's helpful for you to memorize what's in each chapter. We have the call of the first disciples, and only four are mentioned. There's Andrew, the first called, and then Peter, or Simon, who Jesus gives the name Peter to, and Philip and Nathanael. So only four are named in chapter 1. But when Nathanael encounters the Lord, and the Lord says, I saw you under the fig tree. The Lord says, this Israelite in whom there is no guile. And Nathanael says, Rabbi, you are the Son of God. You are the King of Israel. And Jesus said, because I saw you under the fig tree, you believe? You will see much greater things than this. And then almost immediately, really in the next story, we have the wedding at Cana. Is that why? Is it the beginning of these greater signs that he's going to see? Is that why John included this story? Is it included because it shows the Lord's power over nature, that he physically changed water into wine? Is it because of the prologue, which says all things were made through him, and without him was not made one thing that was made? Is it recalling Genesis, that this creator, the one who made the universe, is now present at this wedding? Maybe. Does John include the story because changing the water into wine symbolizes the change or the transition that is about to happen from the old to the new, from the law of Moses, which was about rules of ritual purity, to the present?

0: presence of God, the literal presence of God among them as the Logos, which took flesh. The water represents the old, the imperfect, the incomplete, and the wine represents the new, the kingdom, the joy of eternal life in heaven. What does it say in the prologue? You see how often we come back to the prologue? The law came through Moses, but grace and truth came through Jesus Christ. So is it that the wedding, this change, the changing of water into wine, represents replacing the old, the law of Moses, with the new, the fullness of the truth, which is brought now by the Son of God? Sure, why not? Can you see how deep the gospel is? It can be any of these reasons that John includes this story, and all of them, and maybe others that I haven't thought of, maybe some that you've thought of. So the wedding at Cana is included by John for all of these reasons. The gospel is very deep. It's very multi-layered. One other thing I meant to mention to you is that the image of water, or the presence of water, is in almost every single chapter, or lots of the chapters of this gospel. So that's a little detail. I want you to take that little detail and put it in the corner of your mind somewhere, because I'm going to ask you to remember again where we see water in this gospel. It's not exactly a theme, but it comes up again and again. So John tells us that this is the first of Jesus's signs, and this is not really the first public event of the Lord's ministry, which John relates. It's just the first of his signs. His disciples saw it. It certainly increased their faith in him, because it says, and he manifested his glory and disciples believed in him. But this is not really a public event, because nobody really understood what happened. Nobody knew. They were busy celebrating the wedding. The steward of the feast doesn't understand where it came from. So this is not, in many respects, the start of his ministry. Do you see my point? This is not his first public event. And every evangelist tells us something different about the start of Jesus's ministry. I don't mean that they're in disagreement. I'm about to explain that to you. Remember that Jesus did many, many, many things that were never recorded, right? Even it is this evangelist who tells us that this. He ends his gospel by saying, Jesus did so many things, and if I was to write everything down that he did, the world could not contain the books that would be written, right? So Jesus did many things that we'll never know about. Maybe in the next life we'll know about. But the very first public event, which John the theologian reports, is the cleansing of the temple. So that's what I want us to turn our attention to now. What I'm trying to make a distinction between what happened with the wedding. That was the first of his signs, but it's not a public event because most people did not even know what happened. And then we have here the cleansing of the temple. All right. That's really his first public sign. I shouldn't say sign. It's not a sign. It's an event. It functions as a sign in that it has a meaning, but it's not a miracle. But it's his first public statement, if you will. Okay? This first event. So why does John choose to make that the first public thing that Jesus does? Or at least when he tells his gospel, this is what we have. So before we answer that, let's review what each evangelist records as the Lord's first public act. And I don't mean the infancy narratives for the Gospels which have them. I don't mean the baptism of Christ, the temptation, or anything like this. What is the first thing that the Lord does publicly in each of the Gospels? I don't mean calling the disciples. I'm not counting that. In Matthew, the very first thing is the Sermon on the Mount. The very first public thing that Matthew describes the Lord doing is the Sermon on the Mount. We have the infancy. We have the baptism of Christ. And this is Matthew. We have the temptation, the call of the first disciples, and then, chapter 5, the Sermon on the Mount. Why? Because Matthew is emphasizing how Jesus is the new Moses. And you have three chapters, 5, 6, and 7, are the Sermon on the Mount. And that's how he starts. Why? That's very important for his purpose, his theme, and his audience. Mark. What is the very first public thing that Jesus does in Mark? He exorcises a man. He removes a demon from inside of a man. It's a very dramatic scene that plays out in a synagogue. Why? Because Mark emphasizes Jesus as the strong Son of God who brings the kingdom, and he's here to kick out the devil, to remove the power, to destroy the power of the devil, to bring the kingdom of God. That's Mark's prominent theme. So this is how he chooses to start. What about Luke? Luke begins with the preaching of the Lord at the synagogue in Nazareth when he returns to his hometown. Now, Luke alludes to a lot of other things happening. He sort of says there were, Jesus was preaching all around Galilee, and he was healing people and casting out demons. He actually says that. But the first scene that the evangelist Luke describes is his preaching at the synagogue in Nazareth, in which it ends with the townspeople wanting to throw Jesus off a cliff. Okay, it's a very dramatic scene there. Okay, so why is this? Well, because he reads from the prophecy of Isaiah, "The Spirit of the Lord is upon me." And this is part of Luke's theme to show that Jesus really is the Messiah. And he tells them right there, this prophecy is being fulfilled in your hearing. And this is what Luke is trying to do there, you see? So each of these evangelists chooses to begin his gospel in a different way. Of course, John, his first public act is the cleansing of the temple. So what did we just do in reviewing this? We just practiced biblical criticism. We compared the beginning of the public ministry of Jesus in four gospels and what this is called redaction criticism. Now, a lot of people get very uncomfortable with that, especially Orthodox Christians. They think that biblical criticism is a kind of dirty word. And I understand why it has a bad reputation, because people associate it with an approach to the scriptures that basically destroys the scriptures and has no basis in faith. It's not grounded in faith. But when we say criticism, and that's a Greek word, by the way, it just means analysis, okay? There's nothing wrong with this. The fathers did this. The fathers compared different accounts. They practiced many of the same techniques that we use in modern biblical criticism. They were much more advanced in their analysis of the Bible than you can even imagine. So we're going to be doing some of this. This is redaction criticism. What does that mean? Redaction, R-E-D-A-C-T-I-O-N, redaction. To redact means to edit. So sometimes there's a news story, they say, well, we requested these documents from the government, but they were heavily redacted. That is, the government took out the parts they don't want you to read. Okay? The evangelists all had a certain information about Christ, and then they chose how they were going to tell the story. That's what we're doing here. We're talking about each of the evangelists and their particular approach to the story of Christ. What did each one choose to include? What did each one choose to exclude? We look at that. Why? Because it tells us about the author, his audience, his interests, his purpose, and not just from a historical perspective, but it helps us to understand the text itself, the meaning of the passage itself. Do you see my point in this? Each evangelist shaped his gospel in his own way. So you should not be concerned about this. This doesn't mean that they're not accurate. It just means that they're not identical, and that the evangelist's purpose was never to give us a step-by-step chronological account of everything Jesus said and did. They couldn't do that. They instead chose to include certain things and to exclude certain things. They shaped their gospel according to what was important to them. Now, usually this had to do with their audience. Remember, they're not writing out to the, they're not writing a gospel for the world. They're not writing to the air, to the wind. They're not writing for us. They have a specific audience, a church in mind. They whatever that group of people needed to know or hear or be have emphasized about the person of Christ, that's what they did. Okay, so we'll have to, we sort of know what, and also there's a specific audience in this gospel too. We sort of talked about that. We're not going to talk about all four of them. So I want you to understand this, because sometimes people are very tempted to ask, why does Mark have one detail and Luke does not, or Matthew has this and John does not? And that's okay. That's acceptable in what I was telling you in the form of analysis. But don't allow anybody to tell you that this means that they're not accurate because this guy has one angel and this guy has two angels, right? Excuse me, I don't mean guys. This evangelist has one angel. This evangelist has two angels outside of the empty tomb. Or this evangelist says the stone was already rolled back. And this evangelist says, no, it was rolled back in their presence, okay? If you get so hung up on these kinds of details, you're really not understanding the gospel at all. It's not about trying to make sure everything fits or everything matches historically or scientifically accurate. That's kind of our bias. What I'm trying to help you do here in this discussion, and part of my purpose later when we tackle some of these difficult questions that we're going to face at the end of the program, I want you to start thinking like an Orthodox Christian, like an ancient person would. They would never have asked these kinds of questions. They wouldn't get so hung up on this. This is our insecurity, our bias, our mind, which sort of impels us to ask these kinds of questions and then get nervous if somehow it suggests, because they don't match exactly, it's not true. You see how silly that is? It's very shallow. So be careful about that. Don't get worried about these kinds of things. Now, one reason why we're talking about this at this point is because we have certain issues to face when it comes to the cleansing of the temple. And what is the issue? What's the very first issue? Well, it's the fact that this event takes place at the beginning of Christ's ministry in the Gospel of John only, but it's at the end of Christ's ministry for Matthew, Mark, and Luke. So we have to discuss this as a first matter, of course. But before we do, let's go ahead and read this pericope. We're on in chapter 2, verse 12 of the Gospel of John. And you're listening to Search the Scriptures Live, by the way. Maybe I should say that more often, along with a phone number. If you wish to join us by asking a question via telephone live, you can do so by calling 855-237-2346 or 855-RADIO and 855-AF radio. And you can also email a question at ask@ancientfaith.com or go to the chat room at the Ancient Faith website, click on the Search the Scriptures banner, enter the chat room, introduce yourself, and ask a question through that vehicle if you wish, okay? So here we go, verse 12. After this, and here he's referring to the wedding at Cana, he, Jesus, went down to Capernaum with his mother and his brothers and his disciples, and there they stayed for a few days. The Passover of the Jews was at hand, and Jesus went up to Jerusalem. In the temple he found those who were selling oxen and sheep and pigeons, and the money changers at their business. And making a whip of cords, he drove them all with the sheep and oxen out of the temple, and he poured out the coins of the money changers and overturned their tables. And he told those who sold the pigeons, "Take these things away. You shall not make my Father's house a house of trade." His disciples remembered that it was written, zeal for thy house will consume me. Why don't we just stop there? Because then after this, the Jewish leaders ask Jesus a question. Okay, but let's just take this first part. But before we get into the meat, since it is now 5:30 or 8:30 if you're on the East Coast, let's take a quick break of a couple of minutes, and then we will discuss the pericope when we return, okay? Come back in 2 minutes. Thank you.
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2: The world is like a giant puzzle God made that teaches us about himself. 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
3: 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And tiny things reveal to us that God takes care for the smallest details of our lives.
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1: 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Have a question about the verses we are studying tonight? 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Here once again is Dr. Jeannie.
0: Yes, we are back. Okay, so as I mentioned, this happens, this story, this pericope, what's called the cleansing of the temple, is at the beginning of John's gospel and at the end for the synoptics. And that's a tremendous difference, right? And frankly, I think I had mentioned this to you too, that difference made certain people kind of nervous about the gospel of John as one more thing that made them question John's gospel. And there was a small group of Christians called the Alohi, remember them, against the Logos, Alohi, and they didn't think that the writings of John should be included in the canon of Scripture. So, what is the reason why this story is at the beginning of Jesus' ministry? As a matter of fact, it's his very first public act. And if for the others, it's at the end. Well, let's start with explaining the discrepancy and trying to find some explanation for it. Some have suggested, including St. John Chrysostom, that this event took place twice. I looked at St. Augustine, Tractates on John. He wrote a lot of sermons on St. John's Gospel, and Cyril of Alexandria, and neither of them comment about this, interestingly enough. But John Chrysostom does, and he thinks that it took place twice. Why? Well, because of the context, what happens immediately before and afterwards, what Jesus says, and a lot of people will say, well, St. John Chrysostom was just harmonizing, and that's when you take accounts that seem a little bit different in the detail, and you try to make them blend so that you don't recognize that because people get nervous that maybe there's a difference between the accounts, and so they try to blend them together and say, oh, they're not in disagreement, but that's called harmonization. I don't think he's harmonizing, although Chrysostom does a lot of that. We try to show that the Gospels don't contradict each other. That's what harmonization means, harmonizing. I don't think he's doing that because he actually makes a really good point. I don't necessarily agree with him, but I want to consider four options for why John has this story at the beginning, and Matthew, Mark, and Luke have it at the end of the Lord's ministry. The first one was a bit of a surprise to me. I was reading Origen, who also, we have extensive sermons by Origen on the Gospel of John, and you know he's not a father of the church, but nonetheless, he has some interesting things to say, and sometimes he preserves some very early church traditions. Origen actually spends about, I counted them, 47 pages discussing this pericope, analyzing it, comparing it, and examining it every which way possible. And with great detail, you know, when I talk to you about redaction criticism, comparing accounts to see what details are included or excluded by each gospel writer and why, that's redaction criticism. Look, Origen was doing it in, you know, the year 220 or 230 or whenever he gave these sermons or wrote this commentary on John. So it's quite remarkable. He spends a lot of time discussing this, and he actually thinks that it's possible that this really surprised me, that this event never actually happened at all, but it was all sort of symbolic. It was kind of allegorical. I was very surprised by that. But here's the reason why that he said this. He could not understand why the Jewish leaders would have allowed Jesus to do this at the temple, because at the beginning of John's ministry, of Jesus's ministry in the Gospel of John, it's not that Jesus is known as a prophet or maybe the Messiah. He's this unknown guy from Galilee who comes to the temple and overturns these tables and creates this chaos at the temple. And Origen is just totally amazed by that. And he said, well, maybe this really didn't happen. Maybe this is some allegory, some symbolic event. And he said, if it's not purely symbolic, then it's the greatest miracle ever, because Jesus somehow was prevented them from arresting him, and he stopped them from arresting him by his immense power. Okay. Now, if they were tempted to arrest the Lord for what he did, John the Evangelist would not agree that somehow the Lord stopped them. What would St. John the Evangelist and theologian say? Think about the themes. What would he say about why they didn't arrest him? Because his hour had not yet come. I hope you came up with that. Okay. So now let's say that somebody else says this, because somebody might. I'm surprised I haven't run across this opinion before, but now that I've said it, maybe somebody else will say it, or maybe other people will say this thing never happened, because they like to do that these days. This is why people, unfortunately, have no respect for any use of biblical criticism, because of the people who say this never happened and that never happened, etc. So how would we answer this statement that perhaps this never happened? Because Origen likes to speculate about things. I don't think this is symbolic. I think it did happen. But let's talk about why we should believe that this was an actual historical event. Think about it. What answer would you give to that question? This is one of the few events in the life of Christ that is described by all four evangelists. Think about that. There aren't very many events like that. The birth of Jesus isn't described by all four evangelists. His walking on water isn't described by all four of them. That's pretty impressive. There are very few events in the life of Christ. Obviously, the crucifixion, resurrection are described, but not everything is described by all four evangelists. This thing is. And to me, that strongly suggests that this is a very dramatic, real, historical event that took place, which had great significance to the early church. You see? So I would totally disagree with Origen on that point. Now, let's consider option number two. So we have four options. One, that it never happened. That's Origen, which we have disagreed with. Two, that it happened twice. That's Chrysostom. Three, that it happened at the end of his ministry. That's the Synoptics. And four, our fourth option, is that it happened at the beginning of his ministry. That's John. So Chrysostom said that this happened twice, and I told you that he actually gives some pretty good reasons for why he thinks this event happened twice, because of the context, because of what Jesus says, and he thinks, you know, I think maybe this happened twice. I don't know. It's possible. It's certainly not impossible. To me, however, it seems a little unlikely. Now, are you getting worried that maybe I'm deviating from the fathers of the church because I have an opinion? You know, the fathers, we mentioned last time, are not perfect. They have opinions. We use them as our guides, especially in matters of anything having to do with dogma and morality, certainly. But we are free, dear brothers and sisters, to hold our opinions about this. Okay, so we're not deviating from the tradition of the church. The Lord God gave each of us a mind. And as long as we're following the tradition of the church, we're free to have an opinion about such things. Just because Chrysostom said this doesn't mean we have to agree. Because the fathers don't all agree on everything. If you think that the fathers agree on everything, you're wrong. Okay, they don't. Very often they agree, but not on absolutely everything. They have different opinions about what things mean. So I don't agree with Chrysostom that it happened twice. He might, but I'm open to the possibility that that maybe this did happen twice. Here's why I don't think it happened twice. It was a very dramatic event, and it had significance. It had theological and prophetic significance, and I think Jesus made his point. Okay, he made his point once. If it happened at the beginning of his ministry, Jesus made his point, and because of the point of this act, I don't think he needed to repeat it at the end of his ministry. Do you see my point? That's what I'm saying. So that leaves options 3 and 4, that it happened first at maybe once at the end of the Lord's ministry. This is how the synoptics present it, right? And most interpreters, including most modern interpreters, think that this is most likely, that it happened at the end of the Lord's ministry, the last week of his life, and they assume that John changed it and put it at the beginning. Well, it's possible that this took place at the last week of his life, and it's possible because the Jewish leaders were very unhappy with this, what he did, with what the Lord did. It may have contributed to their desire to arrest him. That's very possible, yes. But I'm not convinced that John changed it. Here's why. Why might the synoptics have had this at the very end? Just think about it. Because the synoptic gospels have only one trip to Jerusalem, right? They only describe one trip to Jerusalem by Jesus. So if they're going to tell the story, it has to take place then. Right? At that one trip to Jerusalem, they wanted to include the story. So that's where they place it, because they only have that one trip in which to have Jesus cleansing the temple. There's only one temple, by the way, in case you forgot. A temple is not a synagogue. There's one temple in the whole world for Jews. There's only one place where animal sacrifice can take place, and that's in Jerusalem. So since the synoptic presentation is only concerned with that one event, that one trip to Jerusalem, and why would they only have one? Because that's the important one, the one in which the Lord died on the cross. That was the important trip. The other trips that he made where nothing happened, they're not going to talk about. Okay, you see that? So here again, you think, well, why didn't they talk about these other trips to Jerusalem? Well, it wasn't important. So can you see how each one shaped it their own way? So the synoptics really have a collection of teachings of the Lord. We have the parables, we have healings, we have exorcisms, we have the conflicts with the Pharisees, and then sometimes the Sadducees and various scribes. And they have all these stories, and then they have that one, how all of this comes to a head, that one trip to Jerusalem. But this doesn't mean that Jesus didn't go to Jerusalem other times. They just don't talk about it. But if they're going to include this story, which I think was very, very important in the early church, they have to put it there. Do you see my point? Now, that having been said, am I certain? No, I'm not certain. I don't know. Maybe it did happen at the very end of his life. Now, number 4, our fourth possibility. Let us consider whether or not it happened early, and it happened at the beginning of the Lord's ministry, because this is how our evangelist, the one that we're studying, presents it, right? Why does John have it at the beginning? Is it that he is correcting the chronology of the synoptics? Maybe. We know he does this in other ways, but I don't think he really feels the need to correct them. Is he being more specific? Possibly. Remember, this is This is different in a lot of ways. This event, the cleansing of the temple for John, is different from the synoptics because it's the first public act that Jesus does in John's gospel. You see that? It's not for the synoptics. So this means it has greater importance for John. So let's talk about what this event might mean as in terms of what John is trying to teach us about Jesus, okay? Because it's the theology that counts here. Well, what happened just before at the wedding at Cana? We have a new creation. We have a sign that the old order, the law of Moses, ritual purity, is fading away and something new is coming. It's being replaced by Christ, by the kingdom of heaven, by a new relationship with God created through the presence of his Son and then ultimately through the crucifixion and resurrection, right? All of this creates a new relationship between us and God. And what does the prologue say? He gave those who believed in his name the power to become children of God. That's the reason why he came. So it could be that John is absolutely correct that this happened early in the ministry of Jesus and that he's starting this way because this is really how Jesus kind of comes to the attention of the leaders, in the Jewish leaders in Jerusalem. And we're going to see that this idea of new worship, a new relationship with God, is very central to this gospel. And it also seems to sort of echo what happened at the wedding at Cana with this new creation, something new that's happening. And I'll give you a little sort of a hint. What happens in chapter 4? You see, if you memorize later in the gospel, when we've gone through all these chapters, you're going to know what's in chapter 4. It's the Samaritan woman at the well. And he says to her, I tell you, the time is coming, and now is, when no longer will we worship God with the blood of animals. God will be worshipped in spirit and truth. Not on this mountain or in Jerusalem will we worship God, but those who worship him will worship in spirit and truth. Can you see? Can you look forward to see how this is related to that? It is. Okay. So it's possible that this event happened at the beginning of the Lord's ministry. I don't think we have to resolve this question. So the other thing that's interesting is that this is set at Passover time for all of the evangelists. Of course, for the synoptic gospels, this is just before he is arrested and crucified at Passover time. But for John, he's also there for the Feast of the Passover. So that's a very important historical detail. So I think John gives us three separate trips to Jerusalem for Passover, by the way. And other times he goes to Jerusalem for other feasts. We see Jesus in the temple a lot in John's gospel. And it is in the context of these various feasts, okay? So this is why we have the idea that the ministry of Christ lasted for 3 years, because John describes three separate Passovers in Jerusalem, in case you didn't know that. So this, coupled with the reference in Luke's gospel that Jesus was about 30 years old when he started his ministry, this is why we have the belief that Jesus was 33 when he died. It might be a little bit more, it might be a little bit less, but this is where we get that idea of the three-year ministry, because John tells us describes three separate Passovers in Jerusalem, and this is the first one. So, can we know for certain whether this took place twice or once at the beginning or once at the end? I don't think we can ever know for certain. I don't think it's important either, because when it took place is not as important as the meaning of the event. Okay, so let's focus on that. Let's focus on the meaning of the event. So you can have your own opinion. You don't necessarily have to agree with St. John Chrysostom. It's fine. Hey, if you want to stand with Chrysostom, you're in good company, right? So let's talk about, we're going to go through this pericope verse by verse. Let's start with verse 13. The Passover of the Jews was at hand. Why does he call it the Passover of the Jews? Do the Gentiles have a Passover? Of course not. But the Christians have a Passover. So you see, this is a hint to us that at the time John was writing his gospel, the Christians were very separated from the Jews, and the evangelist is not celebrating the Jewish Passover any longer because it's been replaced with a new Passover. We have Pascha. That's what Pascha means. Did you know that? The word Pascha in Greek is the Greek word for Passover. So when we celebrate Pascha, we're celebrating Passover, but it is the new Passover, Pascha Kenon, right? This is a new Pascha. We say that at Easter in all of our hymns. This is a new Pascha. Come, let us drink a new draught. All of these things. This is why we always talk about it as the Pascha, Pascha of delight, Pascha of the Lord, etc. So the Passover of the Jews was at hand, and Jesus went up to Jerusalem. Now, he was in Capernaum, or maybe he had taken his mother home to Nazareth, or maybe she had come with him to Jerusalem. That's possible, because she probably went to the feast every year. Passover was one of the feasts in which the Jews were supposed to go to Jerusalem if they possibly could. So it's what they called a pilgrim feast. So they're going up to Jerusalem. Now, even though they're coming from the north, the Bible always talks about going up to Jerusalem because the topography was such that Jerusalem was the highest place in the area in terms of its height. Jerusalem is built on kind of a plateau, and the temple is the highest location within the city, but Jerusalem itself is higher than the remaining land, the land around it. So that's why they always talk about going up to Jerusalem and going up to the temple. So the Lord goes to Jerusalem for the Passover, as he should. And at that time, the way they celebrated Passover was different too. The Passover was on the night of 14th and 15th of a month that they call Nisan, and it was followed by what they called the Feast of Unleavened Bread, which lasted several more days. Later, the Jews combined them both of these feasts and just called them Passover. So it says in verse 14 that he found people there who were selling oxen and sheep and pigeons, and there were money changers there. So let's start by talking about why the animals are there. Of course, well, they have to be purchased by worshipers. If you are like someone like Jesus or his mother, his disciples who are coming down from Galilee for the Passover, you don't want to carry a lamb all the way from Galilee. It was 2 or 3 days walk. So you would purchase your animals in Jerusalem. So there were oxen. Imagine the size of that animal. Yes, if you committed a big sin, there were different animals that were required for different occasions, different festivals, different types of sin, and also depending upon how much money you had. If you had a lot of money and you could afford a really big animal like an ox, then you would do that. So that's a really big animal. There were oxen and sheep and surely lambs and pigeons if you were poor. And so they had to be there because they were needed for the sacrifices which were required, right? What about the money changers? Well, most people were carrying Roman coins, and you've all probably seen at least pictures of Roman coins. They have the image of the emperor on them, and that was considered idolatrous, not just the image, but also very often on the edge of the coin, there were little mottos, there were little sayings, they were abbreviated, but they said something about the emperor. First of all, they identified the emperor. But just like our coins will say, "In God we trust," or it'll say United States of America or Canada, something like this, then that's why they had it. They also had writing on their coins. And this was considered, some of the statements about the emperors were considered idolatrous because they praised the emperor's savior or son of God or something like this. And also just the image of the emperor was idolatrous. So they were not allowed to carry that coinage into the temple. So they had to change their coins to temple coins before going in. And then they could walk in, because otherwise they would defile, the temple would be defiled by the presence of an idol in the temple in the form of that coin. Okay? So, now that I've explained it to you, and by the way, when we imagine the cleansing of the temple, we're thinking of people inside a building, right? Because when we say temple, we imagine something like the church, which is a building with four walls. Well, these people would not have been inside. That would have been really crass, really, really crass. But they were on the Temple Mount. There was the building of the temple itself, and then there was a large courtyard where they would have people with stalls, and they were selling animals and changing money and things like this. And they were there with the permission of certainly of the high priest and the chief priests, who probably got a cut, a percentage of the proceeds. It was very lucrative, right? So why did Jesus get upset if these animals were needed, if it was necessary to change the money? Why was, I even said he got upset. I haven't even decided whether or not that's right. We haven't talked about that yet. Why does Jesus drive them out if it's necessary? Because it isn't necessary for that to be, take place on the Temple Mount. You have a whole city down below. Below the Temple Mount, there's a whole city. And if you go to Jerusalem today, you're going to see there's all kinds of streets with vendors selling all kinds of things. You could sell the animals there. You could have the money changers down in the city. They didn't have to be on the Temple Mount, because the whole thing was very commercialized. It was very inappropriate. Okay? So it's sort of, imagine if something were happening and somebody wants to raise money for the church. So they're selling souvlaki right in the front of the church, right at the door of the church before you go in, you know, to the narthex. They're selling stuff. And that's inappropriate. It's not appropriate for the place of worship. You could do that someplace else. Do that in the hall. Do that in the parking lot. But it's not appropriate for that place. So what does Jesus do? He makes a whip. Did you catch that? This is the redactional to John, that he specifies how the Lord made a whip out of cords and drove the sellers of the animals along with the sheep and the oxen out of the temple. And then he poured out the coins of the money changers and overturned their temple. That's a pretty dramatic act. Can you imagine the chaos? Just picture that. He gets a whip and he's chasing them out. He's letting loose all the animals. The animals are running to and fro all over the Temple Mount. He overturns the tables. Origen was able to picture it very clearly, so much so that he thought, how could this have even happened? Right? He even thought it didn't happen. Pouring out the coins and the coins scattering all over the place. So let's start with the question of whether Jesus was angry. People love to say that, right? Even Jesus got angry. And this is the event they're thinking about, right? I don't think this is a very good example of Jesus getting angry, because when we say getting angry, we're thinking of somebody losing control, right? Did Jesus just suddenly lose his temper and throw a fit? That's my question. Because remember, Jesus had been to the temple countless times before, several times a year from the time he was a little child. He had seen this. It's not like all of a sudden he realized it's wrong and got mad and had a fit. This is not it. Anger is a human emotion, and as a human being, yes, the Lord got angry. And you could say, well, there was a righteous anger here, but it was in response to sin. Sometimes it was in response to hard-heartedness. Mark actually describes Jesus getting angry at the hard-heartedness of the Pharisees, their refusal to want to understand what he was saying. But here, this is probably not really motivated out of even a righteous anger, but this is a symbolic act. And I think the church knew this to be a symbolic act. That's why this event is recorded in all four Gospels. What do we mean by symbolic act? The prophets did this type of thing. They did something very dramatic to symbolize or dramatize their message. This doesn't mean that the act didn't take place by me calling it a symbolic, dramatic act. So for example, if you're in a restaurant and you see a couple and maybe they're voices are kind of raised, and they kind of notice them talking in the corner of a restaurant, and you see a girl take off a ring and throw it at the man. The young lady throws her ring at the man. You know what happened. That's a symbolic act. Okay? Tearing up a contract, that's a symbolic act. We're not going to do business. This venture is over. So we do symbolic acts. We light candles on birthday cakes. That's a symbolic act. We have one candle for every year, right? That's a symbolic act. So we do this too. But the prophets did these kinds of actions, took these kinds of actions to dramatize their message, to get people's attention. And it certainly did. In this case, it gets plenty of attention. So when do we see this kind of thing in the Old Testament? Well, Jeremiah walks through the streets of Jerusalem with almost no clothes on, just his loincloth, to symbolize and wearing a yoke, Y-O-K-E, a yoke of ox and a wooden yoke on his shoulders to symbolize their coming slavery, that they would become slaves to the Babylonians. Him breaking an earthenware jug, earthenware pottery to symbolize the destruction of the city. So these are acts that are done to dramatize the message, and Jesus had a message here. So if there was any real anger, which, you know, there might have been, it's a righteous anger. It's not that he lost control and decides to trash the temple, okay? Now, this act, however, has deep theological significance, as I mentioned. So it's now 6 o'clock. Let us take a little break here for a couple of minutes, and when we come back, I will explain to you what that is.
1: 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The number is 855-237-2346. 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
0: Phone number to repeat that is 855-237-2346 if you want to call in live. 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So, what's the point of this story? Why does this event have deep theological significance? Because the cleansing of the temple meant that a new manner of worship was beginning because of the presence of the Son of God on earth. The old way of worshiping the Lord, the law of Moses, the sacrifice of animals, the emphasis on ritual purity rather than purity of heart, was passing away. Now, by the time John wrote this gospel, definitely the temple had already been destroyed. There's no question, because he writes kind of very, very late, and very possibly with the other gospels as well. Now, so what? Well, the early Christians considered the destruction of the temple as proof that God had changed things, that he no longer wished to be worshipped with the blood of animals, that worship was intended to be spiritual. And this was very important for their self-identification as something different than Judaism. In the beginning, the Jesus movement, the movement, the worshipers of the Lord, the followers of the Lord after the resurrection, they're part of Judaism. They are a sect within Judaism. They called themselves the Way, right? But slowly they begin to diverge from Judaism, and they begin to place less and less emphasis on ritual purity. Of course, the Lord didn't put emphasis on ritual purity, but he wasn't necessarily opposed to it as long as people didn't think they were self-righteous or think that inner purity wasn't important. But slowly they really begin to diverge from Judaism in that way. And then when the temple is destroyed in the year 70 by the Romans, for the Christians, this is absolute proof, not only that Jesus was right, that he predicted the destruction of the temple, but that God is approving of the Christian manner of worship and of the Christian movement, that God has now made the church his people. It's not the Jews anymore that are the people of God, but it is the Christians who are the new Israel. Why? Because they worship spiritually, in spirit and in truth, as the Lord will say in chapter 4. But this is one reason why you see so many references in our prayers to spiritual worship. But this word in Greek we say logiki latria. Logiki latria. And some latria is worship. But sometimes the word logiki, you hear the word logos in that? Logiki. Sometimes that word is translated as rational worship. Sometimes people say it's spiritual worship. But it's always those words. It's that common logiki latria. Now, I want you to imagine what life was like for the Jews when they were coming to the temple to worship with animals. You came to the temple. I can't even imagine bringing an ox to the temple, how that even happened. But you bring your animal, an ox or a sheep or a ram or a goat or a lamb or pigeons, and you bring them to the temple. And inside the temple, what are they doing? They're killing the animals, and you can hear the animals making noises, bleeding or screaming. And then the priests, there's a ritual way, it's described in Leviticus, that they're supposed to kill the animal, and then they have to hang it upside down, and they take off the skin sometimes. And think of the mess, think of the blood, it was gory. It was gruesome. The blood and the gore is actually, sometimes the fathers of the church talk about the blood as gore. And so it's such a different way of worship. We can't even begin to imagine. And then, of course, not only are they killing the animals, there's a lot of them, especially at Passover, talking about thousands of lambs being slaughtered in the temple. And then, of course, sometimes with some of the animals, they're burning them. And so an animal is there that's being burnt on this massive fire. The smoke is going up and you're smelling the animal burning and the fur and everything, you know. So depending upon what kind of sacrifice it was, that was a really very different way of worshiping the Lord than the way we do, right? Christians were the first ones not to sacrifice animals. We were the ones who stopped this kind of thing. And it was part of their self-identification as the ones who worship God spiritually. Why? Because Jesus said that in the future, this is how we're going to worship God. God does not want the blood of animals. What does he want? A contrite spirit, a contrite and humble heart. We know this line from the 50th Psalm. Okay? And so this was a tremendous change. And the Jews to this day do not agree on why this happened. Why did God allow the temple to be destroyed by the Romans? Well, the Christians answer that question very easily. And we see these kinds of discussions between Christians and Jews where the Christians say God doesn't want to be worshipped that way. His Messiah came and changed everything. So this event, the cleansing of the temple, symbolizes this in a very dramatic way. And we're going to see this being repeated over and over and over, the same kind of idea throughout the gospel. Okay. So he told the people who sold the pigeons, take them away. You shall not make my father's house a house of trade. We see the reference to the temple as his father's house. It's a typical way that the Lord referred to the temple. We see that in the Gospel of Luke. And then we have a very interesting little comment by the evangelist. His disciples remember that it was written, "Zeal for your house

But when you intensify a verb by putting the word kata, like strophe is a turn, catastrophe is catastrophe, it intensifies it. So you're not going to eat me, you're going to devour me. Okay, so zeal for his father's house would consume him. Such an interesting thing. First of all, so the action symbolizes Jesus opening up the way to true worship of God. It's a prophetic act because the temple will be destroyed. It doesn't happen right away. It takes a few decades, but it does happen. And it may be the reason why he specifically mentions that he drove out the sacrificial animals. There's a new order that's going to begin. The blood of animals is not going to be the way that we worship God. And it's an end of the old way of worship and a beginning of a new way of worshiping. Okay? Now, maybe we'll stop right here just for a minute because I have something to read for you that I thought was very interesting. I came across in St. Augustine's sermons on John. They're called Tractates on John. And Augustine likes to spiritualize things. He likes to allegorize things, but he had some very nice insights. And I wanted to share them with you before we move on. We're going to do the rest of this pericope, I hope. We'll see. But I want to read a little bit of Augustine for you. And for those of you who don't know me from the other Search the Scriptures program, and you're surprised that I'm reading from St. Augustine, I do so because he's a saint and a father of the church. So I know that a lot of Orthodox don't agree with that. Some people say he should not be a father. He deviated from the tradition. Yeah, he did. But the big deviation came after him. Because everybody insisted that only Augustine was the model, and everybody, they didn't read all of the fathers, they just read Augustine in the West. So yes, that's true. But the church has decided he's a father, so he's a father. So for an Orthodox Christian to say, I'm not going to recognize Augustine as a father because I'm so Orthodox that I won't recognize him as a father, well, then you're not Orthodox at all, because we don't decide who's a father and who's a saint. It's the church that decides that. So as soon as we take that posture, we're doing a very non-Orthodox thing. I just want to remind you of that. So we don't really look to Augustine for doctrine, that's for sure. But we can read him for his sermons and for his moral teachings, and he has some very nice insights and many things. So here's St. Augustine, tractate number 10 on John. And this is published, there's a series of about four, I think there are six volumes, Tractates on John, published by the Catholic University of America Press in their series, The Fathers of the Church. This is, I don't remember, volume 78, I think. Okay, so here's St. Augustine. He's talking about how the Lord created a whip out of some cord. Look at what he says. He who was to be scourged by them first, he showed us a certain sign because he made a scourge of ropes, and with it he scourged the undisciplined who were doing business from the temple of God. For each and every man braids a rope for himself in his sins. The prophet says, woe to those who drag their sins like a long rope. That's Isaiah. Who makes the rope long? Who adds sin to sin? How were sins added to sins? When the sins that have been committed are combined with other sins. In order to seek the mystery of the deed in the figurative meaning, you see how he's allegorizing. Who are they who sell the oxen? Who are they who sell the sheep and the doves? It is those who seek their own interests in the church, not the interests of Jesus Christ. They have everything for sale, and they do not wish to be redeemed. They do not wish to be bought. You see how he's talking about the Lord as the one, as the Redeemer, who bought us with his blood. So look at how he's not saying that this thing never happened, but Augustine's looking for the spiritual lesson within it by using allegory. He's saying that the sellers of animals are the ones who do not wish to be bought. They wish to sell. Yet surely it is good for them that they be redeemed by the blood of Christ.

But those men deceive people from the scriptures themselves, so that they may receive honors and praises from them, that men not be converted to truth. Indeed, because the very scriptures is the means by which they deceive people from whom they seek honors, they sell the oxen, they sell the sheep, and that is the people themselves. Isn't that interesting? So the faithful are the oxen and the sheep. The people who are selling them are the people who are misusing the people of God, the people of the church. And the disciples remembered that this was written, "The zeal for your house has eaten me up. For by zeal for the house of God, the Lord cast those men out of the temple." Brothers, let each and every Christian in the members of Christ be consumed with zeal for God's house. Who is consumed with zeal for God's house? He who strives that all things which he, perhaps, sees are wicked there be corrected. The one who desires that they be improved, who does not keep quiet. Isn't that interesting? I love that. I think that's beautiful. We should all have that kind of zeal for the house. We should all see whatever wrong going on in the church, and we not stay quiet, but we try to improve it. Therefore, let zeal for God's house consume you. Let zeal for God's house, in which house of God he is a member, consume each and every Christian. For your house is not preferable to the house where you have eternal salvation. You enter your house for temporal rest. You enter God's house for eternal rest. Therefore, if you strive that nothing wicked happen in your house, in God's house, where salvation and rest are without end, shouldn't you, as far as you can, make sure that you set anything aright if you see anything wicked? So he goes on to talk about how we can try to help others in the house of the Lord who maybe are suffering and doing the wrong thing. So I hope you enjoyed that. Okay, well, now, first of all, it is now 6:15 my time, 9:15 on the East Coast, 8:15 Central, 7:15 Mountain Time, and we're only halfway through our pericope. I don't want to rush through this. I think it's important. So we're going to leave the rest of it for next week, even though I hope to get farther, but that's okay. Let's discuss things thoroughly, not in a hurry. And instead, let's turn our attention to a couple of questions that already came in. And if you have a question, I want to remind you that you can call and ask your question live at 855-237-2346 or 855-AF-RADIO. Or you can send us an email at ask@ancientfaith.com, or you can ask a question in the chat room. But for now, I want to talk about this question having to do with the Theotokos and what St. John Chrysostom said about her request to Jesus. And this question came to me from Joe from, I hope I'm pronouncing this right, Tega K, South Carolina. He says that's near Charlotte, North Carolina. So here's his question. I don't know if you want to get into this on air because it's a touchy subject, but I read that Chrysostom noted that the Theotokos was somewhat vain at the wedding in Cana. Some Orthodox use this to refute the Immaculate Conception, but it is much more clear than our notion of ancestral versus original sin. We sing of the spotlessness of the Theotokos during the liturgy, so I was wondering what your thoughts are here. And he also told me, Joe told me that he had once been a Roman Catholic and that the Roman Catholic priests do indeed mix a small amount of water, which is at room temperature, into the wine before they consecrate the chalice. So thanks for that, Joe. Now let's talk about what St. John Chrysostom said regarding the Theotokos and her statement to Jesus. I'm going to read you exactly
what he said. Okay, this is, remember which homily it is, but you would find it if you're looking for it. It's homily 21 on the Gospel of John by St. John Chrysostom. When she says to the Lord, they have no wine, this is what he says. Why then do you say she did not allude to these things before this? Because, as I said, it was at this time that he finally entered upon the beginning of his public life. Indeed, before this, he lived as if he were an ordinary man. Consequently, his mother did not venture to mention anything of the kind to him. But when she heard that John had come for his sake, that's John the forerunner, had borne witness to him, all he had done, that he had disciples, and finally, taking heart, she called upon him. And the wine failing, she said, they have no wine. Well, first of all, there's something a little problematic with this, because she's saying, it's like she said that, I don't think he's saying necessarily that she didn't know who he was. I think she clearly knows who the Lord is, but she assumed that his public ministry was starting because John, the forerunner, had borne testimony by calling Jesus Lamb of God, and that Jesus came to the wedding with the disciples, so she figured that it was ready for him to start. And John and St. John Chrysostom is saying that she was wrong about that, and clearly the Lord thought she was wrong about that because he said, my hour has not yet come. So, of course, we understand that the Theotokos is not perfect. She's a human being too. But that's not the problem area. So, continuing, St. John Chrysostom says this, now she desired to obtain obtain a favor for them and to enhance the favor itself. She means the family or the couple getting married, because it would be bestowed by her son. Or perhaps she was even prompted by some human motive, as his brothers were when they said, manifest yourself to the world. This then was why he replied somewhat emphatically, what would you have me do, woman? My hour has not yet come. Yet as evidence that he reverenced his mother very much, listen to Luke telling how he was subject to his parents, and John the Evangelist himself showing how solicitous he was of her, even at the time of crucifixion. Okay, so what we have here, what makes people a little bit nervous, is the fact that Chrysostom does not seem to suggest that the Theotokos was perfect, that maybe she had some other kind of motivation that she wanted to sort of show off with Jesus by having him provide the wine. I don't really get that sense from the story at all, because she says to the servants, do whatever he tells you, and she leaves. And nobody really knows what happened. But he's kind of suggesting this, and this does make people somewhat uncomfortable because of the way we talk about the Theotokos as so holy in every respect. So here's how I take that. And Joe, when he asked the question, asked whether this was similar to St. Gregory Palamas saying that she never left the house. And I told you, this is a little bit different here because we're talking about the spiritual state of the Theotokos versus what a father knows about historical events, locations, and other types of things in the time of the New Testament. That these were things, that information they didn't have access to. But here I think it's safe to say that St. John Chrysostom does not seem to suggest that she's perfect. And I think we should, I think this is okay. And I don't think that we have to necessarily believe that she is absolutely perfect, because the Theotokos also had to grow as a person in her understanding of who Christ was. Luke's gospel talks a lot about how she pondered these things in her heart. Many things happened to him. I'm sure she had witnessed many extraordinary things by him, but she, I don't think that Chrysostom is ascribing. When Joe asked the question, he uses the word vain. I don't think Chrysostom is saying that, but maybe that she was hoping that this would show
this, that this would be done by her son. He thinks that maybe that this was her motivation. I don't, would go as so far as to call it vanity, because Chrysostom doesn't use that word. But I do think we have to be very careful not to suggest that she was perfect in the way that God is perfect. And we talk about her with such exalted language that she is all holy, Panagia, that she is chaste and pure and spotless. We use all of this language about her because of her extraordinary holiness. But we also have to remember that she as a human being grew in grace and knowledge of the Lord. Now, this is a very difficult subject, and I don't know that how much we can talk about it. I think it's important that we talk about it to some extent. But I want you to recognize that she was, we don't hold that idea of, that the Catholics have of the Immaculate Conception, that somehow she was preserved free from any kind of sin from the moment of her conception. That's the Catholic doctrine of the Immaculate Conception. I hope you know that. The Immaculate Conception has nothing to do with Jesus. It's what Catholics believe about Mary. Now, here's why that's dangerous. And first of all, it's not surprising that this developed, this piety developed about the Virgin Mary in Catholic circles. It developed gradually because they have this tendency to expand on their dogmas and to develop new doctrines. We don't do that. We do believe that she was extraordinarily holy, and she was chosen for this reason at a very young age to become the vessel of the Incarnation. How do you begin to explain this mystery? How can you begin to imagine the holiness with which she had already acquired at such a young age that we express so beautifully in the hymnology of the church when we say, Gabriel stood amazed, din ore otita, disparthenias, at your virginity, at the beauty of your virginity. Gabriel, an angel, was dumbstruck. He couldn't even imagine. He couldn't begin to conceptualize how pure she was. And the virginity was not just of body, because there's plenty of women who are virgins in the body, but not in the mind, not in the soul. So yes, she had acquired a level of perfection, of holiness, unimaginable to us. And it is part of the patristic tradition that in order to receive Christ and receive the Holy Spirit in a womb, to conceive Christ, that she was purified by the coming of the Holy Spirit. I don't see any reason that, you know, of course, that's perfectly understandable. And the fathers say this. However, I'm going to caution you about something. We never say that the Theotokos was sinless. The fathers of the church, our prayers, do not use that term. So we say she's immaculate, she's pure, she's holy, she's, you know, greater than the arm, than the cherubim and the seraphim, and all of these laudable things that we say about her. But the word anamartitos, which is the word sinless, we never use that for the Theotokos. Okay? That word is used only of Christ. And in our prayers, we say this. We say, you alone, O Lord, are without sin. Right? We say this at the memorial service. Please have mercy upon this person who died. We're praying that the Lord have mercy upon them. You alone are without sin. Your righteousness is an everlasting righteousness. And we say this in other prayers. And at the book of Hebrews, which talks about that the only sinless one was the Lord who came as the great high priest. So we have to be very careful, because there's a lot of theological importance to the fact that the Lord alone was without sin. So the Catholics deviated from this early tradition of the church, and they, in order to heighten her holiness out of, yes, reverence and piety for the Theotokos, I'm not attributing a bad motive to Catholics who hold the doctrine of the Immaculate Conception. They respect her, and they wanted to honor her. So they created a doctrine which did not exist in the early church, that the Lord, that the Theotokos was miraculously preserved free from original sin. That is an innovation, a theological innovation, but it was prompted out of a desire of great piety and respect for her. So what I'm trying to tell you is that we have to be very
careful about what we say and how we speak in theology. We have to know what we're doing. That's why these things really should not be discussed by people. And I see them discussed all the time on the internet. People are talking about theosis. They're talking about the procession of the Holy Spirit. They're talking about the sanctity of the Theotokos and how she was still a virgin while and before, during, and after her virginity. I'm thinking, what are you doing? Do you realize what you're doing? We are not in a position to talk about these things. These things are great mysteries, and we're treating them as though they're subjects for ordinary discussion over a cup of coffee. These are deep mysteries of the faith. To theologize about the Lord, about the Theotokos, these are things that we should really hesitate to do. About the Holy Trinity, for goodness sake. We're not in a position to discuss these things. I'm very reluctant to talk about the personal life of the Theotokos and her relationship to God and to what extent she had to struggle for her own salvation, although I'm confident that she did. Our theology is that every person, including the Theotokos, had to struggle. We have to struggle for our salvation. We believe in synergy, that we cooperate with the grace of God. That means that she had her own life. She had and still has her own relationship with God, in which she is continuing to perfect herself, continuing to improve herself, to go from glory to glory the way that we can in this life and that we will, God willing, in the next life. Okay, but how that exactly worked, what kind of struggles she herself had to overcome as a human being, how the grace of God helped her, that's private. That's between her and God. I don't think we should discuss this. Now, if Chrysostom perceived that there was some imperfection in her in that way, I don't think he's out of line, because she was a human being and she also had to grow in grace and knowledge, and she continued to grow and she is continuing, because life in a relationship to God doesn't end in the next life. It continues as we grow in grace and perfection. So I'm telling you this because I've seen a lot of this on the internet. I got involved in a discussion and I have to tell you, I was trying to correct some and explain to them why it is wrong. It's theologically wrong to call her sinless. We never use that word for her. Now, this doesn't mean she had sins, that she's a sinner, that she's just like everybody else. Obviously not. But when we theologize, we have to be very precise and very careful with our language, because terminology matters. Every single heresy was started by somebody who thought he was right. And he thought he knew better, and he had a great idea, and he used words that were wrong. You know, this whole thing with the Immaculate Conception that was started by the Catholic Church, that is not motivated out of a desire to do something wrong, but they think that somehow they're honoring her by extending this holiness to say that she was preserved sinless from the moment of her conception by her parents. They think that that's a good thing. We say that's a bad thing. Why? Because they're out of piety, they're arriving at a doctrine which is false. So, dear brothers and sisters, when we don't know what we're doing and we use theological words, we can easily end up in heresy. So please, if you wish to study theology, which is a beautiful thing, if you wish to study theology, I think you should go to St. Vladimir's, go to Holy Cross, and study, but don't read a few books and then think that you can discuss these deep mysteries of the faith. This is not for us to be talking about. I think I've made myself clear, but I just want to reinforce this idea for you. I want to tell you that Saint Gregory the theologian, who was Archbishop of Constantinople, that's before they had the title Patriarch, refused on many occasions to discuss theology with his own bishops. Just imagine that. His own bishops. He would not discuss these deep matters of theology with his own bishops.
And he was the theologian, one of the three saints we call the theologian. And he wouldn't talk to bishops about it. And then he told them that theology is for not all people. It is not for all people. It's not for all times. And there's a time and a place for it. And the internet is not the place. Okay? I'm telling this to you, to those of you who love to get on these chat rooms and discuss these kinds of things. I'm telling you, I don't think I'm wrong in saying that this is a sin. Because these things were secrets. Dear brothers and sisters, why do you think the faith was a secret? Because it's a treasure. People were baptized and they had never even heard the Lord's Prayer. Even at the time of Chrysostom, when Christianity was legal, they never heard the creed. They never heard the Lord's Prayer. These deep mysteries were secrets. They were held with such high esteem. And we talk about them like they're nothing. And we expose our faith to ridicule, to misunderstanding, and people who are talking about them don't even know what they're talking about, okay? Because I've seen this myself on the internet. People talking about theosis, and I challenged somebody once, and I said, why are you talking about theosis? He says, I know enough to get the gist of it. I thought, really? You're going to talk about theosis because you got to get the gist of it? What arrogance. And we have to be very careful, dear brothers and sisters, very, very careful, because if we say the wrong thing and somebody loses their faith or gets the wrong idea or adopts a heresy or turns away from the church, you're responsible for that. Do you realize that you're responsible for the soul of that person? So please be very careful before you discuss matters of theology, which really are deep mysteries. These are not for everybody to be discussing, okay, as though it's talking about everyday matters. So what should we talk about? Talk about the Bible. Talk about the miracles. Talk about the lives of the saints. I'm not telling you not to discuss the religious matters. I'm just saying that you have to have discretion. And above all, I haven't even talked about prayer. When I have challenged people this way, they said to me that the theologian is one who prays, as if you can be ignorant and do theology. Of course it matters that you have to be, the theologian is the one who prays. Yes, we believe that. But are you a person of prayer? Are you spending your time in a monastery? Are you absorbed in prayer 10, 12 hours a day? Are you doing continuous prayer? No, you're not. You're on the internet trying to show what you know, trying to show off. So please, be very careful about this. I'm just giving you my little bit of advice. I'm sorry I got off on a bit of a rant from that, but I've seen so much of it, and I'm sure you have too. And I'm just trying to warn you that this is a dangerous thing to do, and we are not in a position to discuss matters such as the holiness of the Theotokos. I think that we all agree that she was supremely and still is supremely holy, and I don't think we should be scandalized by the fact that St. John Chrysostom might have felt that she still needed some perfection, okay? We Orthodox do not believe that she was born sinless and that she maintained her sinlessness because God did it for her. She achieved that remarkable state of holiness by her efforts in cooperation with the Holy Spirit. That's Orthodoxy, okay? So, well, we're a little bit over time. Let's talk about the one other. Well, I don't know. Should I? Yes. Okay. Let's do this. I'll ask one more question. This comes to us from Joel in Wharton, Texas. And as I mentioned to you at the beginning, it has to do with the Apocrypha. What else? Here's Joel. I was wondering how the church reacts to the proto-evangelium of James, either officially or unofficially. At times, I've heard comments on it as if it was, quote, gospel, unquote. And other times, I've heard qualified comments on it. You may not want to take time on the show for this, but I'm going to talk about it, okay? Because we've talked about the Apocrypha. I want to remind you that Proto-Evangelium of James is Apocrypha. So, what is the Apocrypha? Let's remind ourselves, I do not mean books of the Old Testament, which Martin Luther removed from the Bible. That's what Protestants call Apocrypha, but for Orthodox Christians, those books are just scripture.
because they were the scripture of the early church. If anyone wants to challenge you, I don't know why you people get involved in these arguments anyhow, but if anybody wants to challenge you, just tell them that you're following the life of the early church. These are the scriptures of the early church, and they're following Martin Luther. Who would you rather follow, the apostles or Martin Luther? Obviously, if you're a Protestant, it's Martin Luther, but not us. Okay, but I wouldn't get into big debates about this. Proto-Evangelium of James is Apocrypha. So when the Orthodox use the term Apocrypha, we mean false books that were written long after the time of Christ and the apostles. And they're false because they're not really written by them. So I can tell you with absolute certainty that St. James did not write the Proto-Evangelium of James. So what is the status? And Joel asks, officially or unofficially? Well, first of all, in Orthodoxy, we have almost nothing that's official. Okay? We have no, what are we going to say about it? We have nothing that's official in Orthodoxy, practically, except for the creed, the decisions of the ecumenical councils. There's nothing official. So it's really up to you. So in the Orthodox Church, we allow maximum freedom of opinion on these things. We don't require people to believe certain things or not believe certain things. Somebody told me this past week that he was had once when one time been a Protestant and he wasn't any longer. I don't remember the exact denominations because they demanded that he accept certain teachings, which he could not accept. Well, the Catholic Church does the same thing. In the canons of the Catholic Church, it says that the faithful, the Catholic faithful, must submit in will and intellect to what the Pope says. And not just when he's speaking ex cathedra, but the Pope and the bishops, which they call the magisterium. You must submit in will and intellect. We don't say that. You must accept the teachings of the church on matters which are essential. And for us, that's very limited. It's the dogma of the church. It's basically the Nicene Creed and a few other things which are not in the creed. But other than that, you're free to hold this opinion. If you want to accept the Proto-Evangelium of James, you know, you're not violating anything official. We have no official statement on it. I explained why I think it's wrong, because it's not scripture. And it contradicts the canonical scriptures. And I told you some of the ways that it does that, such as saying that Zechariah, the high priest, was the father of John the Baptist. He's, first of all, that Zechariah, the father of John the Baptist and forerunner, was not a high priest. Okay? So there are that, and there are many, many, I counted several places where it contradicts the canonical scriptures. And dear brothers and sisters, why do you want to do that? Why do you want to read it when it's clearly not scripture? It's not by James. We have nothing to gain by reading this. Now, I understand why some priests kind of in a qualified way want to support it. And that's because look, we have coming up the entrance of the Theotokos in the temple. This is when I get all these questions, by the way. This time of year. Listen, we don't need to support the Apocrypha in order to have these feast days of the church. We know that the Theotokos went to the temple when she was 3 years old. We know who her parents were. That's enough. But I think that sometimes, because people were challenged, usually by Protestants, to support the feasts of the Theotokos by pointing to some writing, they said, well, it's in the Apocrypha. So they kind of say, well, it's kind of like, it's okay. And so that we feel like we have to support it. We don't need the Apocrypha in order. We know that we have the tradition. That's better because it's true. The Apocrypha are false. Why would you choose to support our knowledge of the Theotokos' life in the temple by pointing to something that is blatantly false, which contradicts the scriptures? Why do you want to do that? Let's turn to the tradition. That's what we do as Orthodox Christians. We say these things were known by the church in the beginning. She outlived the Lord by many, many, many years. You think we don't know where she came from or who her parents were or what life she led? Of course we knew. We knew all of these things before somebody ever sat down to write a fake book. So why do we resort to pointing to a fake book? Do you see the problem there? Because then we're saying that the church gets its teachings from something that is false. This is very problematic. I wish the priests would stop doing this. But as I said, we have freedom in Orthodoxy, so they're free to say whatever they want. I think that it's harmful. I really believe it's harmful, but this just my opinion, but I'm free to have my opinion. Last question. This is also from Joel.
unless I see some other questions. Everybody else is afraid to call tonight. There have been no questions. Anyhow, last question was, several weeks ago, you were discussing language both written and spoken in the early days of the church. And I was wondering, I had this thought, when Jesus was reading from Isaiah in the synagogue, what language was he reading? And I think he means here Masoretic text, or LXX Septuagint. What language? Well, there's no way he'd be speaking in the synagogue in Greek. We don't think so. Even though most scholars believe that Jesus knew Greek, aside from the fact that he was God, because it was a mixed area, Jesus would have known Greek. And we see Greeks coming to talk to Jesus. We know that Peter and Andrew, and you know, Philip, they're from Galilee, so those disciples knew Greek. We'll see that at the end. I'll point that out to you later in the gospel. But one thing, he would have been reading in Hebrew, but that's not the Masoretic text. So I'm just going to take 1 minute to correct this. The Masoretic text is something very specific. It is a text that was created in the Middle Ages by Jewish scholars in which they wanted to standardize the reading of the Hebrew text. They added vowel indicators. That did not exist at the time of Jesus. Okay, so Jesus was not reading the Masoretic text. You should not use the term Hebrew as synonymous with Masoretic text. The Masoretic text, it is what is used today when people translate the Old Testament. Usually, most English translations, they use the Masoretic text, but that was created in the year 1000, only 1,000 years ago, not 1,000 BC, the year 1000 AD. So the Septuagint is much older than the Masoretic text, but it's not older than Hebrew, okay? Somebody once said, I saw somebody say on the internet somewhere, Dr. Genie said that the Septuagint is older than the Hebrew. It can't be older than the Hebrew because the Septuagint is a translation of the Hebrew, but it's older than the Masoretic text, which is a specific sort of, we could say, was sort of creation that was made to make sure that every single copy of the Jewish scriptures was exactly the same and you knew exactly how to pronounce the words. So they fixed the meaning of the text because the Hebrew alphabet has no vowels. Okay, so in order to create a fixed text with a fixed meaning, they created vowels by making little dots and dashes that they put above and below the letters. That's the Masoretic text. So they determined what it would mean by doing this. Do you see that there's a lot of significance on that too? But that's what it is. No, he would not have been reading in Greek, Joel. He would have been reading in Hebrew. Okay. All right, dear people. I'm sorry I got off a little bit off topic, but I think it was important. I hope you understand why we need to understand what it means to theologize as an Orthodox Christian, what types of subjects are important for us to discuss, and what types of subjects we should not be discussing. And by all means, please be careful with the kinds of subjects you choose, because these things are not edifying. If you wish to discuss things on the internet, talk about some, you know, insight that you had into the scriptures. Talk about a life of a saint that you read. Talk about some way that you found to strengthen your attention in prayer. Do something that's useful. Don't engage in these theological discussions about matters that you really should not be talking about. So I would encourage you to think twice before you end up in these debates. And certainly don't debate these things with non-believers. That's not what we should be doing, okay? So we did not quite finish our pericope, but we will next week, and we'll see what other questions you have from this lesson next week. And until then, I wish you a beautiful week, and let's close with our prayer. Lord, now let your servants depart in peace according to your word, for our eyes have seen your salvation, which you have prepared before the face of all people, a light to enlighten the Gentiles and the glory of your people, Israel. Amen. Good night.

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0: 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St. Amelia Ministries is an outreach of the Department of Homeschooling of the Antiochian Orthodox Christian Archdiocese of North America. 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
2: Welcome to the St. Amelia podcast series. In this series on next steps, we will be discussing different aspects of the transition from high school to college, as well as the many challenges and joys of making this transition. My name is Christopher Chocolis, and I'm the founder of Orthodox Christian College Counseling and the author of St. Amelia Press's first book publication, Paving the Road to College Through an Orthodox Christian Perspective. I'm grateful for the opportunity to talk to experienced parents, educators, and professionals about how to navigate college life from an Orthodox perspective. For today's episode, I'm excited to be joined by Kriya Beth Ann Hyatt, a parent of homeschooled children that went through the college search, application, and transition process. Kriya Beth Ann, welcome.
3: Thank you, Christopher. It's a pleasure to be here.
2: Yes, I'm excited to talk to you today about your experience as a parent of students who went through this process and transitioned to college, as that's kind of the topic of these little series of episodes. And so before we get into the real college kind of part of it, tell us a little bit about yourself, your kids, and your experience as a parent of homeschool students in general, and then we'll get into the college aspect specifically.
3: Okay. So I am married to Father David Hyatt. We are currently at St. Michael's Antiochian Orthodox Church in Greensburg, Pennsylvania. Been there about a little over two years. We have been blessed to be converts into Orthodoxy. So almost a decade ago, 10 years ago, our family converted as a family into Orthodoxy. At that point, we had already been homeschooling for a while. Father David and I are nuclear families, all homeschooled for various reasons. You know, some because there wasn't really a good local school if we lived in a rural area, just educational wise, because we were both raised Baptist pastors' kids. So there was a lot of trying to help our kids socially be in the world, but not of it. So there was a lot of different things that factored into that. When we converted to Orthodoxy, I think our kids were 12, 10, or no, they must have been older than that, like 14, 12, and 6. So we have three boys. So our oldest now is 25, Noah, and he's in college. And Caleb is 22, and he's in college. And Lucas is 16 and a junior in high school. As far as homeschooling, we did a little bit of everything. We decided to homeschool because we knew our firstborn, Noah, was already reading and writing and knew a lot of the basics, pretty much what you would learn in kindergarten. Yeah, smart little guy. And we were concerned educationally wise that he would be bored out of his gourd and possibly even labeled a troublemaker right from the start, not because of his personality, but just because he would be bored. We decided very cautiously to start homeschooling. There was not a large group of people in our area at the time. We lived in Duluth, Minnesota, up north, and not a large contingent of people there homeschooling, a fair amount. You could look, you could find them, but a lot of them were not religious. If they were, it was more of a earth spirituality, just, you know, Mother Earth, that kind of thing. So my background is actually in teaching. My degree from Cedarville University in Ohio many years ago was in education. And I was an educator for a whopping 4 years. I did long-term substituting to that point, but then Father David decided vocationally to become a pastor. And so a lot of things changed as far as where we lived in the country and getting jobs. Teaching in the fall are not really plenteous. So then I shifted into working full-time into a administrative world. Started in architectural engineering as an administrative assistant and did that for many, many years. Loved it. Worked from home. So when we had our kids, I transitioned to working from home. So I've always been a working mom, a pastor's wife of some sort, in ministry of some sort. And then homeschooling. And our only agreement coming into homeschooling was if it wasn't working for either our children or us as educators, me, the primary educator, father, very capable, but also working full-time educator to fill the gaps. If it wasn't working for either teachers or kids, then we were going to reevaluate. So that's how we got our start. A little bit reluctantly, since I was already a teacher, and father and I both went to I went to public schools, a very small public school. Father went to Christian schools. And then having seen our families do it different ways, that some of them did it very well and some of them maybe we had some concerns. So that was our start. And when we transitioned at that point, we were already homeschooling. So fast forward to many, many years later. When it came time for our first son, Noah, to go to college, he actually did a podcast for St. Amelia that you can hear his story. It's very, I would encourage listeners, if you have children that are not taking a path you intended, or that doesn't look like a traditional, successful, educational homeschooling path, to listen to that. It's very hope-giving and life-giving. So our oldest son, Noah, as we said, started out smart, has stayed smart, very smart, just smart kids. At some point, we had some major shifts in our lives, very sudden, going from Father David full-time employment on a Sunday to the following Sunday resigning his position and no income for him. So we patched together what we could, me working part-time and Father getting, you know, having been a pastor for 13 years, you're highly qualified for nothing. So it took him a while to find a job. So that necessitated some changes in our lives, and I needed to go back to working full time for a period, and Father was also working full time, which meant we had to do something different educationally. And if there's one point in time I could go back to and change, it would be that. We needed to put our kids into school. There was not a good Christian school option for us educationally kind of in line with we were not Orthodox yet, but even just in line with our Baptistic beliefs at the time. So we needed to put our older, all three of our kids actually into public school, a local public school, at a critical time of their development, both socially, intellectually, spiritually. So I think our oldest was in ninth grade. Our middle was in seventh grade. And our youngest started kindergarten in the school there. And like I said, if we could go back and do that differently, I would live in a tent, literally, and continue to homeschool our children at that time. Middle school, high school is such a brutal time for students as far as finding, you know, their brains even just developing to a point where they have some measure of maturity to sense their self, like who they really are, and to form that in a way that you as parents would like that to be formed is light years different than how our public educational school systems are forming children at that point. So we had a lot of hiccups at that point. It was basically just surviving. We did move in that time period. We did convert to Orthodoxy in Duluth, and then needed to move financially. We moved down to Pennsylvania. Eastern Pennsylvania and lived with family for a while. And that was difficult, but beautiful and wonderful. A really good 2 years of our lives there. Found a very good parish and congregation in St. Philip's in Souderton under Father Noah Bischelli and Cree Elizabeth there and their family. We were able to pull back and homeschool our middle child, Caleb, again. That became a necessity. He was brutally bullied in middle school and had a lot of crisis mental health situations as a result that our family was just very blessed to have a good church family coming around us and loving on him and helping us to survive again. So we finished Caleb homeschooling. We took Lucas out of school right away and realized, no, this is not, we're going to homeschool him the rest of the way. But Noah, you know, by that time he was in 10th grade. He was liking being a participant in band and some music things. And I still was working part-time at this point. And so it was a little bit tough to figure out how to do that well. So we gave him the choice. He decided to stay in a public school. Again, if you listen to his podcast, not the best decision he ever made in his life. 2 years later, we moved again. But at that point, Noah was a senior. So we were starting to think about college. We were starting to think about GPAs more seriously. And with him, it just snuck up on us. And we were navigating other life situations to the point where we had not really thought ahead too much other than our desire was always to teach our children to be able to think well, not necessarily to spit out facts, but to think critically. That was our desire. I'm not sure how successful we were, but that was our desire. So Noah's a senior, and it became evident through a series of questions that we asked him that he had not been honest with us, and he was not doing well in school. And it came to a critical point where you either do this year over or you throw everything you've got at this and see if you can pull a GPA up. Noah's intelligence was a blessing and a curse, honestly. He was so smart that he could get the gist of things and understand things very quickly, and then he would tune out. Did not see the importance of doing all the side work, just turn in the work, and then got so he wasn't even turning in the work that he had worked hard on. And he just had a very lackadaisical attitude. So midway through his senior year, our first homeschooler dropped out of school. It was it was crushing as a homeschooling parent. Not anywhere on your list of outcomes, right?
2: Right. Yeah, it's probably not something you're thinking about how things will play out. Yeah, it's definitely.
3: Yeah. So, not a lot of college preparedness for him, but not a lot of concern for him until that point. And our concern became more for his soul. Like you can't do life by just saying this is stupid and stopping.
2: Right.
3: You need to have a bigger picture. So we very quickly said, get a GPA or get a job. That was all we could come up with. His GED, his GED. And he was able to do that very quickly. He decided to go get a GED. And then what? You know, GED is not your traditional route to college. So at this point, we're a lot of time on our knees asking other people. We had a good, very good family that we had homeschooled with all the way through in Duluth. And they offered to have Noah live with them. And he really wanted to go back to Duluth. That's where our kids would say they were from. So he went back and moved in with their family, lived with their family, and went to a community college. And we thought that was a great choice. He still wasn't really sure what he wanted to do with his life. And we thought, go get some general education and figure it out. We're still not hugely concerned, but concerned. Like he wasn't making what we felt were appropriate future decisions for his life, still living in the moment. So that year, he spent the majority of that year gaming. And since he's far away from mom and dad, not a lot of accountability. Living with a very smart friend who was smart enough to know when to stop gaming. he devoted to his education, and Noah just didn't really care. I think at that point he was very lost, didn't have a sense of what he was becoming, didn't have a sense of what he wanted to be, just living in the moment. So then COVID hits, and we happened to be in Duluth for a funeral of my godparent, and it was in March, and we realized the school's going to close, but you need to come home with us. And that's when he was very truthful with us. And again, just as a parent, just feeling like an utter failure as a homeschooling parent, like, maybe he can think critically, but at that point, realizing that the more important aspect of his soul, that we had left him in crisis, some of it of his own making, and he acknowledges that. So out of kind of not despair, but last ditch effort, Father David at that time knew John Mark Reynolds at the College of St. Constantine in Texas and said, just, would you talk to him? And we reached out and he said, oh yeah, I'd be glad to talk to Noah. And Noah surprisingly said, okay, I'll talk to this guy. We were hoping at that point for a sense of direction, that someone could at least give him a next right step, because as parents, he didn't want to hear it from us. He wasn't disrespectful, but just also didn't respect what we were suggesting. And that was a turning point. It was about a 2-hour phone call with another adult that was intelligent, that could meet him at his level of intelligence, and said, you're a smart guy, you know, and engaged Noah. And when the long story short is, when they got off the phone call, Noah said, I want to go to college there. We're like, well, we're not sure how to make that happen. but encouraged right. him to take what he had and apply. So we took a non-traditional route with him, and God provided what he needed. So, you know, here I am to give people insight on how to prepare your child for college as a homeschooler. And I would just say, we really didn't do that well with the first one. And God was gracious and provided what he needed. And he absolutely made a 180, whichever way he went, all the way around, completely around the other way, devoted himself to his studies, and more importantly, shaped his soul for the future. He's still in college. He had his bachelor's there. He is finishing a master's this year at Baylor in English literature, and it's just exploring what to do next, including possible further education. So that was our first foray. And so then we doubled down. Now we got number two, who's a totally different person, and had already survived through some pretty intense life struggles. So with him, we decided to talk more about like shaping, like, what are you interested in? What can you see yourself doing that you would enjoy? You know, some kids are blessed to know from a young age, you know, I like carpentry, I want to be an architect. They just know. Our kids have not yet, including our junior in high school, really just not sure. So we encouraged Caleb to maybe try exploring some things. Well, he finished online at home, basically, because we were still working. So we did this hybrid, some of us doing some things, but core subjects online, enough so he could get a Pennsylvania issued diploma, but still doing it at home, still homeschooling. It was a very hybrid. Meanwhile, we're completely homeschooling Lucas. With Caleb, we asked him to think more. We did not pressure him. We asked him to think more, and he did. And he really loved what he was doing on the computer. And we said, well, how can you use a computer well to do something that you would love? With him also, we developed more of a sense of his soul. Like, computers, I'm not real fond of computers. Some days I would like to throw our electronics out the window. And just constantly wrestling with finding a good balance for their souls. and hearts and minds and development and all that. But Caleb is very instinctive and intuitive with computers and how they work and programming and languages.

for us. You know, St. Constantine was a very classical model, lots of reading. At that time, the only degree that you got was English literature, philosophy kind of thing. And so that wasn't an option. But we don't really have a lot of other Orthodox options. So then it became state school versus private school. We talked a little bit about finances, but honestly, for us, finances were not a huge question because maybe I'm too much of a faith God provides person. But I feel like if God wants you at the expensive university, he's going to make a way for that to happen. But we did tell him, you know, there's a difference. And we were very frank about finances and how long it took us to pay off some of our college debt. And it wasn't a lot, you know, and it took over a decade. And so we were very real about our experiences and what that means for his future. And whereas Noah was not forward thinking, Caleb is very forward thinking. So it became his mission to find something cost effective. He applied for several scholarships. Again, not a real word person like our firstborn, but he took all the tools available to him. You know, like he would write an essay for these things and he would give it to someone who is a word person, you know, either at our parish or his dad or his brother and say, would you read this and tell me how it could be better? So, you know, and thinking in terms of the people that are listening, your kids are different. Your experiences are different. You're at different phases of life sometimes, unless you have your kids all at once, which is great. Now we've got the third one coming, and he's a different dude all his own and doesn't know what he wants to do. And we're, and again, having a little forward thinking, but not as much. So, you know, I feel like definitely not an expert. It's just we've had the experiences, and I think you need to consider your children, their personalities. You know, we are image bearers of God. Your children are image bearers of God. Unless you have like a family that just spits out clones, which some families do have kids and you see them, the Buscelli family, you see them and you say that child is a Buscelli. Okay. So if you know the Buscelli family, but they're all different. They have their own personalities. You have to consider how they uniquely reflect the image of God and what context can they do that the best in. So for Caleb, he decided, I need a Christian context. He just said, I don't feel strong enough in my own. He's very strong, very faithful, not a debater, you know. So he wanted to be somewhere where people would just already be in a somewhat like-minded context. So that narrowed the search down for him. You know, if you have a child that is a debater and they're very strong on their faith tenets and they're very solid, you know, that may not matter as much. A state college that has a good OCF program or a good program that, you know, where are the local churches? You know, Caleb right. needed a church. He needed a church. And these are just things that we thought about as we go. Like, is there a good Orthodox parish close by that has a priest that can be a father confessor to your child if they're far away from you? And our kids, you know, Noah went to Texas. Now Caleb's only an hour away, but we had just moved to Pittsburgh and he was north of Pittsburgh. So is there a parish there? Is there a priest who's willing and able to be your father confessor? These things are important, and we didn't realize it. We were just blessed that our children are, you know, Noah ended up somewhere that had that. And then by the time we came to Caleb, we realized we need that, you know? So I think you figure it out as you go, but the most important thing is know your child and then try to help them choose what's the best development for their soul and their life going forward. And I just believe the things, other things fall into place. You know, like Caleb landed scholarship after scholarship and then got a work study job. And then, you know, like God just has some college debt, you know, but God provided for each of our kids differently. And I trust he's going to provide for Lucas. So we're trying to have these preliminary conversations with Lucas. I haven't said anything about SATs or ACTs or tests or anything like that, because our family is, we just have a take on that.

0: that they're just tests are not the end all. They're not, and I think a lot of colleges, correct me if I'm wrong, Christopher, a lot of colleges are starting to step back from even requiring that, or they don't put as much emphasis on it.
1: Yeah, there's definitely a lot of colleges that have gone away from requiring it or making it optional, and there's some that have come back. And it's low on the totem pole of things that, even if it's required, that, you know, colleges are really looking at. I want to just pause you here for a second, because thank you so much for sharing so much of your story. And I know that a lot of it may not be, like you'd said, you know, not how you envision things as a parent, and things didn't go the way you might have foreseen them. But I think, again, of course, it's important that not everyone's path is the same. We don't know how things are going to play out. And at times, all we can do is just pray that it does, you know, in God, that He will help us and our kids through it. So a few things that I want to just kind of touch on, of all the great things that you just said. I did listen to Noah's podcast, and I definitely recommend, and he was also very forthcoming and clear about his path. And it's important to hear some of those stories, and hopefully, you know, along with this podcast, this short series, and hopefully maybe our next book project is to make sure that people know that it's not all perfect, transitions, and everything doesn't always work out great, but how can we, you know, help as much as we can before things happen, or, you know, as things are happening at college, you know, what are some tips, and if there's resources available. So that's kind of, you know, why we're doing some of these talks and creating some of these resources. Another podcast, Through St. Amelia, is one that I was a guest on, where we did talk a little bit about the non-traditional paths, and if folks are, if students are not ready to go to college, maybe what are some things to think about and do. And then the basic premise for the book that St. Amelia's helped of paving the road to college talks about a lot of these things that, you know, said, that hopefully, you know, people will use that as a resource. So the main part of it is what we call the six P's of the college process, of what you should look at before you choose a college. The first one is the person, and who is that student? And it's very important that the student looks at themselves and see who they are and where their gifts are and where their talents are that God gave them. But it also is, I believe, is equally important that parents look at each kid and try to make sure they're looking at who that person is, not who they want them to be. Or because, like you said, everyone is different. And if you try to put their round hole in a square peg, it's just not going to work. And then, you know, who are they going to go to school with, and what's that environment? You know, you said it perfectly, and I think I talk about that in the book, actually. Knowing who you are as a student, are you that debater? Could you handle yourself in that environment? And some people can. Some people don't want to deal with it for whatever reason. And so that's really important to know what you're getting into. But bottom line is having that community, that Orthodox community, whether there's an OCF or a parish, or you're commuting from home and staying in your own parish that you're familiar with. You have to have that, you know, community, no matter what else is going on. So, but the last P is prayer. So always prayer has to be, you know, a part of it for sure. So you hit on a lot of things, and if people don't believe me from the book, they'll listen to somebody who just kind of said all those same things, you know, as well, perfectly. So you touched on a lot of some of those parameters that you looked at when deciding where your kids were going to apply. You mentioned some finances and how major and home. Any other parameters that you might have discussed, or for Lucas as he gets into this, like that you'll discuss, that you think maybe were parameters that are really important to make sure, like, you know, hey, this is your life, but as parents, we, as much as we can, we're going to put our foot down on some of these.
0: And I did read your book. It was so helpful. It was so easy. I encourage anyone listening to get it. It's so easy. Even if your kids are little, it just gives you a picture, a taste of what's to come. It keeps it real without being scary. And I loved it. I thought, I was gratified a little bit that we had touched on some of those things with our kids, but, you know, nice to have at any stage. I think for us, the big thing to remember was our kids are different. So it's okay if they take a different path. And I think it's okay if we put our feet down differently for different kids. It's hard to explain to your children, but you know, we have actually parented our children differently, unapologetically, sometimes with apologies, because I'm older and tired now. Okay. So, that it's okay to sense a certain direction for one child and encourage them, but ultimately the choices are up to them. They have to start choosing on their own and owning what they're going to do. So trying to find that balance is really hard when you first enter this, because you have hindsight as a parent. You've already done that. A lot of parents have gotten degrees or gone to school of some sort, whether they got a degree. So we have that hindsight wisdom, but they also have that newly found independence and want to make their own decisions. So within reason, we were prepared to help to accommodate that. As far as distance, you know, I didn't want my kids to go to Texas for school when I was in Pennsylvania. That was hard. On the other hand, we've raised them for this. We raised them to be able to transition into their own life. And so I would just say for me, it was also started when Noah dropped out of high school. It started letting go of some hopes and dreams of my own, ways that I had pictured what a successful transition meant. It was very good for my own spiritual growth, as far as some pride or some things that I had to realize were a factor that I needed to root out. First of all, that my kids can choose a different acceptable path than what I had envisioned for them, that we're giving them the best tools and parameters we can. So I think for Noah, the difference would have been, like, we with Kayla, had he not had the insight himself, we would have put our feet down and said it needs to be middle to small and not a state school. Because we sensed that he was still forming and shaping even his Orthodox faith. It was at a critical point. And although there was not a large Orthodox fellowship right there where he was, he did go down into Pittsburgh and now is helping to lead, enjoying leadership post college, helping to lead OCF. And that really strengthened. It was more the core of the OCF group and the little parish there, and a parish that his home parish he found, St. Moses the Black in Pittsburgh. So I just encourage these parishes. Also, as you have college students come, you are their family at that point. You are critical to their continued figuring things out and development. And we were so blessed by the parishes that have taken our older two in as their own. So I can't really think of any non-negotiables for us. You know, like with Caleb, it might have been not a state school. I think possibly if he had said, you know, I want to be an English major, we would have asked some really good questions to perhaps help him rethink it, you know, but they both kind of went towards what they were interested in. I guess as a family,
1: right? Because like you said, you know, they're still developing. They don't have the hindsight for everything, but this is their big, you know, first decision. That's their life. So you can't keep deciding everything for them and telling them, you know, what's forever, then where does it end? And you look on online at probably some horror stories of employers who are like, you know, mom's coming with to the job interview and, you know, all that sort of thing. And so, you know, we gotta cut the cord, but, you know, still we want
0: to. So hard to cut that thing.
1: We want a parent, yeah. And so, looking at every kid differently, of course, yeah, is definitely huge. And that's an important part of knowing. And that's, part of that prayer you know, is talking to your spiritual father about things too, and where they may not tell you where to go to school, they may also have some hindsight of your spiritual health and say, you know, you're saying this, but is that going to be good for your soul to go into this environment or that environment? Yeah. You know, maybe they'll put some sort of parameters from a spiritual lens, which is, you know, maybe even more important. It is more important than some of the other things as well. And so one of the reasons we want to put parameters or look to put parameters on is because we're worried maybe about some of what will happen when they get there. So there's a variety of challenges, those academics, socializing, independence, you know, in general. So, and you mentioned some of the challenges, you know, for sure that Noah had, but any challenges either for, in general, Caleb had or might have that you think you're particularly concerned about, or that you now feel like, oh, we're going to be more prepared for this transition because we were homeschooled or because we've gone through it before or not, that we know from experience?
0: A couple of things stand out to me. So, you know, as homeschoolers, we're kind of unintentionally, I think we pass along to our children a sense of they're an expert in everything because they're the only kid in the room, right? And if they do it well, we tell them, we tend to affirm, you know, a lot. Most people, I think, as parents, we push them and we're hard on them academically. But we also, I think, unintentionally sometimes can create like experts in everything. So, and especially if you have smart kids, right? And I'm telling you, to those that are even considering homeschooling at this point, this is going to sound weird, but I think the worst homeschooling education you could give them is still going to be better than, possibly better than, especially a public school education right now in terms of their soul. And I think educationally, people can catch up. Okay, because I think some people say, I don't have a teaching degree. I don't know math. I don't know this. I don't know that. Well, you reach out to the people who do and you do the best you can, right? So we created these little experts in everything. And I think maybe in hindsight and what we're working with on our third son, a little more maybe than the first two, is a sense of humility. You know, you do create really smart kids. You do. Even in the subjects you don't know, because you're teaching them differently at home. You're teaching them to think. They have these enriching experiences. Often we're traveling, we're meeting other parishes or other people. So they already have a richer life experience just that way than kids coming in. And so the caution is that we also teach them humility and respect at the same time, that you may encounter a teacher that says something that you know is absolute bunk. Okay? It is possible. Yeah. It is possible, especially in different types of schools. And we need to teach our children what hills to die on. We need to teach them respect for the position of authority, not necessarily the person of authority. And we need to teach them to disagree with love and politeness and that, like, the time and place, you know. And I'm trying to teach that now to Lucas, our third, differently than I don't really think that was in my wheelhouse with the first two. I'm not sure that they struggled with it, but in some of the conversations we have, I hear stories and I'm like, oh, okay, I missed that.
1: Yeah, you might envision someone going into that college classroom, like, I know everything, I know better than you. Oh, you went to this type of school or that type, you know, and that's not going to bode well. You know, we want to be witness to the beauty of our faith, and that might not be the best, you know, way to witness if we're like coming off as judgmental or, you know, superior.
0: Yeah.
1: And so, if you're not used to being in those positions with other students with that background, I could definitely see that being, you know, a concern and something to prepare for. Yeah.
0: Or even other students. So if you don't have the benefit of a lovely co-op, or something, which we just didn't have at the time. We didn't have the resources. We didn't have a good co-op and two at least part-time working parents trying to still homeschool, not a lot of extra time to do the co-op that were at times we couldn't perhaps. So our kids were socialized primarily at church, you know, so it was a rich social development. They are comfortable with people of all ages and stages. However, as far as engaging on a topic like their peers, maybe without judging, I think that's where I'm coming from, is we caution our third, everybody has a story of how they got to where they are. You're not a part of that story and you don't know that story. And just consider that when you are judging what they're saying and how they're saying it, what you think is a lack of intelligence or just like, how did they get here? Or that was dumb logic, you know, illogical, whatever, that you're responsible for how you engage that person. that as homeschoolers, I think our kids faced a little bit more of that, closing that gap socially when they went to college, that maybe it was a little more difficult, not necessarily bad, but more difficult.
1: Sure. Yeah, it's a great thing to keep in mind. You mentioned, you know, a few things that had been tough. And then again, it depends on the child and for you and them, that were hard to adjust to. So anything, you know, that you maybe hadn't mentioned, like one of the toughest things or the toughest thing for your child to adjust to, and then as a parent, for you to adjust to, that really to emphasize, or again, yeah, that you haven't mentioned yet?
0: Well, I think teaching methods change even with our kids. And with our firstborn, it was not a lot of him asking questions. It was just a lot of me telling him stuff. And in hindsight, he went through a phase of his life where he does not ask for help, and he asks great questions, but would not at a period of his life ask for help well. So I think teaching our kids, just ask for help. But sometimes we don't give them opportunity either. We set a tone that says, well, you should know this. This is how we do it. Encouraging them to think thoughtfully and maybe giving them more time in our teaching even to ask questions. You got questions about what we just talked about? You got any questions? Do you need help? Do you have any questions? Just saying that. How can I help? Do you have questions? Open-ended things. Instead of talking at them, I think is we did that differently with the second one.
1: Because if you're not asking the questions at home with, you know, no, or right, close, now you're at a much larger probably place.
0: Right, right.
1: So you're going to be harder to go do that. And that's where you could really then
0: specifically asking for help, right? Yeah. Because, you know, especially in our family, it's a priest family. So there's a little bit more pressure to appear a certain, you know, certain sure way, which we mm-hmm try to just tell them, you know, that's outside influence. We try to balance that well, but still there's this reluctant sometimes to ask for help. If I just listen long enough, I'll figure it out myself. If I just maybe follow somebody else who's already doing it, I'll figure it out. Instead of just saying, oh my word, I've never heard of that. Well, what do I do with this? Can someone answer? Can someone help me? Yeah. You know, and I have the second one then is just like, he just does that. Just, he'll go to his priest. He'll go to another adult, another male he trusts. He'll come to us. He'll call us, you know, like to teach your child that from the start, that that's just expected in life. And that gets you where you want to go with the right answers, first of all, and quickly. Like you don't have to sit and wonder for weeks on end and then have the light come on. You can just ask, go up to your teacher at the end of the class and say, you said this and I'm homeschooled and I have no idea what that means. Oh, okay. And then you go on. If your child is engaging in any kind of counseling with a priest, to reach out for counseling resources. You know, our son Caleb is okay with us sharing his story, but he needed to stay close to being able to get some good Orthodox counseling resources. He found a good counselor there on campus. It was a Christian campus that he chose. And so just a willingness to ask for help goes a long way, even if you need mental health resources. Like, mom and dad, I'm not getting enough sleep and I'm tired and I can't think straight and I'm emotional and I need help. To set your child up to be able to ask for that when they go out, it helps your parents' heart too to know, okay, on some level, we've given them permission and we've taught them how to ask for help.
1: And what's great too is there's different, you know, resources coming out through the Orthodox world for mental health. And
0: MPF
1: has partnered with Agape Wellness. We're going to have on one of these other episodes as well to talk about mental health. But you can find Orthodox mental health resources, especially online and stuff now. But again, connecting to that community is super important. And it's important, obviously, for parents too, if they're having, you know, a tough time adjusting as well. So anything particularly from the parent lens that was tough? I know you've had, you know, students that moved away from home or you kind of mentioned some things that you weren't expecting, but anything else to add there, or just, you know, kind of any final advice as we've covered so much great info, anything else?
0: I think the other thing is I didn't go into homeschooling expecting my children to rise up and thank me for all my years of teaching or anything like that. But as teachers, we have to let go of any expectation of that. We have to just just lean into God and thank him for the gift that he gave us of being able to teach our kids regardless of the life choices they make, and regardless of if they ever give us credit or a nod or a thanks. My two older boys are very well connected. They stay connected to their mom. They call me. I am blessed for that. I would say if you have boys and you're a mom, just don't expect that. They're dudes. The caution I would give is do not take it personally. Don't take it personally. They are trying so desperately to find their place, to figure out who they are and solidify, like in a 4-year period, right? Who and they're going to be and what they're going to do, admittedly, for the majority of the rest of their life. This is huge. And it really doesn't have it does have a lot to do with you. You set the foundation, but it really doesn't have a lot to do with you in that they are cutting cords. They need to become who they are. So at that point, you know, just protect your heart and lean into other parents in that stage. It's kind of fun and to be able to commiserate and make humor of it, but just prepare your, this is what you're doing and it's okay. It's okay.
1: Perfect. That, yeah, very well said. Great advice, Kriya. Bethann, thank you so much for your sharing your family story, your wisdom. And again, you may feel like you didn't do it the way you thought, but I mean, just to share that realness, to let parents know and whoever's listening know that there is a lot of ways that life can take us. But if we stay connected to the church, we pray to leave things in God's hands, it will work out. But know that, yeah, there are ways to help. There are resources out there. There's a great community of people around the country, around the world who we can lean into. And so thank you for sharing your advice and being one of those people that people can listen to and hear their advice. So appreciate it so much. Thank you.
0: Oh, it was my pleasure. Thank you.
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1: Ancient Near Eastern texts, such as the Baal cycle, portray the pagan god Baal as a rebel, the hero of a revolution, worshipped and glorified for his long string of victories. In the Baal book, A Biography of the Devil, Father Stephen DeYoung shows that the Hebrew scriptures consciously turn the Baal story on its head, depicting him as a failed and defeated rebel who nonetheless tries to steal the glory that belongs to Almighty God. From these scriptures, the figure of the devil emerged within Jewish and Christian tradition. Father Stephen works through the Old and New Testament passages that refer to various Baal stories, and he surveys Baal worship through followers' beliefs, religious practices, and liturgical life to show that the figures of Baal and the devil, the prince of demons, are one and the same. You can find the Baal book at store.ancientfaith.com. 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

0: Welcome to Paradise and Utopia with Archpriest John Strickland. Orthodox reflections on the rise and fall of Christendom. Father John is the priest at St. Elizabeth, the New Martyr Orthodox Church in Paulsboro, Washington, and the author of The Age of Paradise, The Age of Division, The Age of Utopia, and The Age of Nihilism, all published by Ancient Faith Publishing. 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
1: Welcome back. In the previous episode, I discussed, as part of a presentation, of the place of Fyodor Dostoevsky, the great Russian novelist, in the context of the origins of nihilism, Dostoevsky's emphasis on the need for repentance. Drawing as he did from the first millennium deposit of a healthy paradisiacal culture and the place of heartfelt inner repentance that was part of that culture, Dostoevsky, drawing from these Orthodox Christian roots, presented to the modern West, for he was a Westerner, just like other contemporary intellectuals in Russia, presented to the West a vision of how the West could recover a paradisiacal culture. In this episode, I'd like to conclude my presentation of Dostoevsky. I intended to do that in the last episode, but time got away from me and I was unable to get to the final point, the final area of consideration, and that is the great novel, the great final novel of Dostoevsky, The Brothers Karamazov. So in this presentation, which I expect will be a little bit shorter than the previous one, I would like to look at The Brothers Karamazov as Dostoevsky's consummating reflection on the condition of the West since its fall away from that paradisiacal culture. To do so, I want to remind my audience of the one general failure of the humanity presented, communicated, invented in the novels of Dostoevsky that became atheistic. Atheistic humanity is a deformed humanity. It is a sub-humanity for Dostoevsky. And his novels all hinge on, or at least for some characters in his novels, hinge on the atheism of utopian Christendom. As we saw, Raskolnikov in Crime and Punishment ultimately comes to a moment of repentance, a moment that involves his seeking out a Christian leader, a Christian influence in his life, Sonia Marmeladova, and asking her to share the gospel with him. Having done so, she then directs him to an act of penance to make his repentance real, which act in his case means going before the public at the Senaya Ploshad, the Haymarket Square in Petersburg, and bowing down and asking for forgiveness for the crimes he committed, and finally walking to the police station and dramatically in the final scene of the novel proper, declaring that he is the murderer and he is guilty of this crime. Well, other characters we looked at last time refused to repent or could not repent as atheists, and these included Svidrigailov, the double or counter-ego of Raskolnikov in Crime and Punishment, but also, and more famously, Stavrogin, the main hero or anti-hero of the novel Demons. But in presenting repentance as the only sure solution to the problems of the atheistic tendencies of his age, Dostoevsky needed, of course, to offer more than simply repentance as a model or prescription. He needed to provide the core of Christianity and its attraction to the penitent soul. And that core, of course, is not a thing but a person, Jesus Christ. As Dostoevsky learned about Christ throughout his life, and as a child he developed an understanding of Christ and his mercy, as a convict in labor camps in Siberia, he learned more about Christ through the New Testament he read there. After returning to Russia, and rather returning to Petersburg and resuming his literary career, he continued, frenetically in some cases, to read the Fathers of the Church and the Scriptures. One famous letter he wrote reports to his correspondent that he is pacing back and forth in his study, unable to put down the Book of Job, which has him absolutely riveted. He also did a close study, an extensive study of Isaac the Syrian and other fathers of the Orthodox tradition. So he really tried to learn Christ, about Christianity as it was revealed in the Orthodox Church, and brought this to his novels, and most especially and consummately to the Brothers Karamazov. The characters that refuse to repent are characters that, having chosen atheism because of an act of will, remember Friedrich Nietzsche's emphasis on the will to power, and the atheist upholding his conviction that God is dead through an act of will, a will to power, well, so were also the atheistic figures in Dostoevsky's novels. One character in Demons, for instance, Kirillov, actually comes to the conclusion that as an atheist, the only thing he has left to do to assert himself and become a god himself is to commit suicide, which he does in a most extraordinary way in that novel. So as a novelist living under the specter of nihilism, Dostoevsky emphatically presented Christ as the solution to the problems of modern utopian and now nihilistic Christendom. So his study of Christianity found beautiful expression in different places throughout his novels. I think one of the most powerful is in the personality, the character, of his one of his most famous creations, and that's Prince Muishkin of the novel The Idiot. The novel The Idiot takes its title from the attitude that people have toward a man named Lev Muishkin. He's a prince, so he's often called the prince or Prince Muishkin. Lev Muishkin, who appears, kind of materializes in the middle of 19th century Petersburg, torn apart as it is by modern ideology and atheism and corruption and all sorts of acts of physical, sexual, emotional abuse. And Muishkin exudes a beautiful love for everyone around him. And for Dostoevsky, Muishkin was an image of Jesus Christ. That's what he intended in this character. It's very interesting to read the notebooks Dostoevsky kept when writing The Idiot. And very happily, we've had scholars collect these notes and publish them in accessible ways. They're not particularly cheap anymore, but I early got my hands on before the internet of the notebooks to The Idiot and very much treasure it today. It's a very expensive publication now, but once you could get it for a little bit cheaper. And it relates Dostoevsky's thoughts as he conceived this beautiful character. As a matter of fact, what he intended with Muishkin was to present an image of Christ. And we see this because he in his notebooks will call this character Prince Christ. So clearly he had Christ in mind when he created the characteristics, personality of this central character, who is called and dismissed by everyone who encounters him an idiot. As a matter of fact, that's the dramatic last statement made about him in the novel, is if the doctor that had seen him and treated him for his idiocy could see him now, he would conclude, as he did then, that he is an idiot. It's very, very poignant and beautiful, the ending of this novel. Some like to say this is the most beautiful ending of any novel, what happens between the triangle of Prince Muishkin and the Rogozhin and the unforgettable Nastasia Philippovna, with all of her pain and traumatic memories of childhood. But I'll leave it to my audience to explore that novel on your own and maybe draw your own conclusions there. But about Muishkin, we can certainly say the intention here was to present an image of Christ. Prince Christ, Dostoevsky calls him. Elsewhere in the notebooks, he calls him a truly beautiful human being. Now, my audience will remember, if they've been through my podcast with me, or certainly if they've read the book series, know that one central theme in all of this is the theme of anthropology, of what it means to be human. And maybe I'll have more to say about that right now. What I can say about The Idiot, though, is that indeed Dostoevsky was seeking, as he himself put it, to create a truly beautiful human being in Prince Muishkin. And Christ and the virtues of Christianity are at the center of that creation. It's a very interesting. Dostoevsky also gave him a very unique and kind of strange name. He's a prince, but he's a prince who's very humble. So he's got the grandeur of a title of being a prince, but he has no money when the story begins, and he's from a princely clan that has seen better days. Well, the name that Dostoevsky chose for him, Lev Muishkin, says a lot about the paradox of Christ, his grandeur and his humility. Lev is the Russian equivalent of Leo, which I think many of my audience will realize means lion. And the second name, Muishkin, the family name, comes from the Russian word muish, which means mouse. So he's Prince Lion Mouse. One thinks immediately of the figure of Aslan in C.S. Lewis's stories about the Chronicles of Narnia and how Aslan is a Christ-like figure that's presented as a lion, of course, a lion. Well, in this case, a lion was very much on the mind of Dostoevsky, as was the extreme humility of a mouse, so Prince Lion Mouse. Well, anyway, this is clearly a little reflection on The Idiot, I think, helps clarify for us what Dostoevsky then presented. If he presented the need for an atheistic culture, an atheistic civilization, which utopian Christendom certainly had become to a large extent, presented the need for repentance, it wasn't, of course, enough just to renounce that atheism, but to fall in love with, to be drawn through desire for, an alternative source of beauty. And that beauty for Dostoevsky was Jesus Christ. But, and it's a big but, Dostoevsky was aware that the rationalistic culture in which he lived, which had been inherited through a long, long lineage back, especially to the rise of Scholasticism after the Great Schism in the New Christendom of the West, and had gone through many changes and developments since then, certainly the 18th century Benightenment, when a general rejection of Christianity and the present's transcendent reality of paradise had been rejected. It was a Benightenment in that sense, though it's usually represented in the history books as an Enlightenment. Dostoevsky was very aware that in the modern period, rationalism had taken over expressions of faith in Jesus Christ. And he had to consider this as he formulated his own very Christian, very Orthodox response to it. So we come to a very key word for Dostoevsky in his conception of his final novel, The Brothers Karamazov, and that word is theodicy. Theodicy. Theodicy is the study or understanding of how a good God could create a world in which so much evil is present. How could a good God create a world that would become so evil? This is a branch of theology that was introduced in the West during that Benightenment, during the 18th century, by a philosopher named Leibniz. Leibniz wrote a work that, as a Christian, he was a Christian author, he wrote a work defending Christianity from critics of it that brought attention to all the evil that was done in this world. And this, of course, is taking place a century after the 30 Years' War, a century after the wars of Western religion that pitted Protestants against Roman Catholics and killed more people than Europe probably had ever seen killed before, all in the name of the God of love for Christians. And so many intellectuals have felt the highest contempt for Christianity during this period, hence their desire to eliminate Christianity from the culture of Christendom. and to turn Christendom into a purely utopian rather than paradisiacal civilization. And Leibniz came along to defend Christianity, but on very rationalistic terms. And so he wrote a book called Theodicy, in which he argued that God created this world in the best way possible. This is, as he famously put it, the best of all possible worlds that could have been created. And with a lot of philosophy, he justified God, as if God needed this, as if in the first millennium there was ever any thought of the need to justify God against criticisms coming from atheists or deists about God. But he did so on largely rationalistic terms. Now, the effect or influence of Leibniz's work on theodicy, a term which now became widely used by other writers of the same tendency, the effect was, in some circles, contemptible. And this is famously captured by Voltaire, as it were, the king of the Enlightenment, the one who distinguished himself more famously probably than any other figure of the 18th century period, the grand philosophe, a French writer, a philosopher, who wrote his most famous work probably, Candide, against Leibniz and against this Christian justification of God. And what Voltaire does as a deist who had rejected Christianity outright, claiming that it's a superstition to believe that God has anything to do with life on earth, and that the God who created the world, and there was such a God, deists believed in a single God who created everything that exists, the belief that such a God has any interest in the world is contemptible, is ridiculous. And so Candide, his short novel, but most famous work, is a story about deistic enlightenment, or you might say benightenment. It features an original condition of happiness where the eponymous character is in a garden with his beloved Cunegonde, and then they're expelled from the garden. Of course, this is all an allusion to the expulsion from Eden and the paradise and the entry into the human condition of conflict and sin and darkness. And they go throughout a whole long, bizarre journey that takes them even as far away as a place called El Dorado in the distant Western hemisphere, where people are not Christians and live very happily without Christianity, basically as deists do. And then finally, at the end of the story, Candide confronts a kind of a philosopher, religious figure who's not Christian, and he says, "I would like to know why there is such evil in the world." And this person, he's a dervish, responds to him and says to Candide, "Why do you ask such a stupid question? Does His Highness, when He sends a ship to Egypt, care whether the mice on board are at their ease or not?" And of course, the answer is he doesn't care. The Highness is God. The ship is the cosmos, the world. And the mice on board is the human race. And God has no interest what happens to us in this cosmos once He's set the ship on its course. He's created the world. And so the end, a conclusion for Candide is, then if this is the case and we can never know why there's so much evil, all we're left to do, since God has nothing to do with this world, all we're left to do is to, famously as he puts it, cultivate our garden. And so the story ends with a garden, just like it began with one. But now it's a garden that man cultivates for his own worldly needs. It's no longer a garden cultivated as part of man's communion with a transcendent God. It's now such a transcendent God has nothing to do with this world, and man is left alone to improve it and bring progress to it. Well, this is Candide by Voltaire, and it was an attack on Leibniz, and throughout the novel, he keeps on having ridiculous, absurd situations of violence and evil take place, and the unenlightened character keeps on saying, "Well, it's horrible to see this happen, But this is, after all, the best of all possible worlds. And he keeps on driving that phrase at Leibniz in the novel. Dostoevsky read this. Most educated people of the time read this. And he was very impressed with it because he really saw this as being at the kind of heart of what is behind the atheism of the 19th century, about 100 years after Voltaire. Of course, Voltaire was not an atheist. He was a deist. But now in Dostoevsky's time, Christendom is populated, at least its intellectual leadership, is under the influence of actual atheism, as his characters in all of his novels show us. And so Dostoevsky decided early on in his career to write what he called, what he said would be a Russian Candide that would explore evil, but come to a different conclusion than Voltaire had, or any of the atheists of Dostoevsky's time had, and his conclusion would be that the only hope in the face of evil is Jesus Christ. And so the Brothers Karamazov becomes Dostoevsky's Russian Candide. And at the center of the story, and there's so much going on in the story, incredible art is unfolding in this wonderful novel. I especially recommend, if anyone hasn't read it yet, to read it and to just enjoy it, just to enjoy the art of it all. The opening chapters that feature a inappropriate gathering, so-called, at a monastery where the father, Karamazov, Fyodor Karamazov, and three of the brothers show up to begin disputing things with each other. It's just unforgettable. There's also a fourth brother, Karamazov, and we recently did at my parish church here, St. Elizabeth Orthodox Church in Poulsbo, Washington, we recently, in our reading fellowship that meets on Saturday mornings, did a long read of the Brothers Karamazov together, seeing, you know, the presence and influence of Orthodox Christianity behind it. And we just loved reading through it. It was really great, but it was striking. We had to keep on reminding ourselves there really are four Brothers Karamazov. In the novel, the three that are maybe most obvious are the three brothers who identify themselves unquestionably as brothers, and this would be Dmitry Karamazov, Ivan Karamazov, and Alyosha Karamazov. But there's a fourth brother named Smerdyakov, and his story I can't get into right now, but he's the son of an illegitimate relationship that Fyodor, the father, has with a wandering girl that comes through the town. And he's kept as a servant down in the servants' quarters. And in his resentment and anger, very Nietzschean kind of resentment, he becomes an atheist and a rationalistic critic of Christianity. And, well, you can guess what happens to him in the novel. Eventually, he commits suicide. Smerdyakov does. But in the novel, this question of theodicy is really right at the center of the attention a lot of the time, especially in the around the personality of Ivan. Ivan is the educated atheistic character modeled on, you know, on the intelligentsia of Dostoevsky's time. And in one very famous scene, he sits down at dinner at a restaurant with Alyosha, his brother, Alyosha Karamazov. Alyosha being a kind of a postulant at a local monastery. And so he's a Christian figure. And they sit down to have this conversation about evil. And Ivan kind of leads the conversation. And what's interesting is, you know, Dostoevsky really understood atheists. He really did. So many atheists have read his work and said, aha, he's got it. That is why I'm an atheist. It's really a remarkable talent that a man who was so, you know, committed to Christianity and providing a Christian solution to a secular Christendom's problems appreciated so well atheism. This has led some people to think that Dostoevsky himself was an atheist, but there's no question he was not that. And he was trying to promote Christianity throughout his novels, especially in the environment of the intelligentsia of his time that would go on to become the leaders of the Russian Revolution. Well, Dostoevsky in this scene creates two characters who talk about evil and from different points of view, one an atheistic one, one a Christian one. Well, the atheist, Ivan's says, I can't recognize that my mental capacities are limited. Well, actually, he's a genius, but nevertheless, he's like a philosopher genius. But nevertheless, he recognizes that there is a finitude to it all. He says, so I'm not going to be able to sit here and tell you that God does not exist based upon my, you know, philosophical powers. But what I'm here to tell you is God doesn't exist because of my moral insights, my moral convictions. And he walks Alyosha through this horrendous catalog of evil that's been done by human beings against one another, especially involving innocent children being harmed by people. And when he concludes this, he says something to the effect of, you know, and so if this is going on in the world, if you can show me a perfect happy world, but there's just maybe one little innocent child in some back room in some, you know, upper floor of some building out in the middle of nowhere who's suffering in this way, then I do not accept God. I do not accept his right to demand my allegiance, because he created the circumstances under which this one child, even, let alone the catalog I've presented you from all the newspapers I read, and Dostoevsky himself, the author, was always reading newspapers, and his attention was always being brought to the horrendous, unbelievable things that happen in society, the cruelty and all that. And so this is Ivan's case. I will not accept such a God. So it's a moral argument. It's not a philosophical argument against the existence of God. Philosophical arguments have been made all over the place. Karl Marx and John Stuart Mill and Auguste Comte. I've talked about them, and I give a presentation about all of the above and more in The Age of Utopia. But this was not it. It was a moral rejection of evil, taking of God that allowed such evil to take place. And so he just kind of, you can kind of feel him just sit back in his chair and look silently across the table at this Christian brother of his, Alyosha. And there's a moment of pause even, I think, in this, and then Alyosha responds. And he doesn't say anything like Leibniz said. He doesn't say, oh, if we think about this, this really must be the best of all possible worlds, and we have to put our trust that God is, you know, going to do the best for us and make things as best as they possibly can be. He doesn't bring up the argument of freedom. You know, you have to allow people to be free, and if they're free, you know, if God lets people be free, then they're subject to demonic influence, and they can do evil against each other, but that's not really God's fault. Things like this, these are all arguments. Some of them, you know, good arguments, philosophical ones, even logical ones, to prove God's existence. You know, one can't help but remember Anselm of Canterbury, way back in the 11th century, made an argument for the existence of God. Prosologion was the name of the work, in which he argued for the existence of God without ever even really talking about Christianity or the gospel. But what Alyosha does is not take this rational perspective, but a more mystical one, and it's grounded in love. And essentially what he says is, it's picked up later in the novel, but he very gently responds to Ivan. He acknowledges all the suffering and that there's no explanation for this. There's no rationalization for all this stuff. But we need to get out of the reasoning of a man's reasoning powers and find our way to the heart, to what contemporary writers were starting in Dostoevsky's Russia to speak about at great length, like Theophon the Recluse, to place the mind in the heart. And that's not how Dostoevsky puts it here. You know, it's not like, you know, reading Theophon the Recluse, but there's clearly an emphasis on the dubious attention to reason that Ivan and others like Ivan have of rationalism. And that the solution is to be found in the heart, and the heart that loves, the heart that's humbled, the heart that's merciful. The Merciful Heart was a famous section of writing by Isaac of Syria, where the merciful person laments the suffering of any creature, even the enemies of the faith, even reptiles. And so there's just a tremendous mercy in Alyosha. And that's how he gets through this, is he feels mercy. He feels mercy in a mystical way, and love for God and hope in God. And later on, it's put this way: without God, anything becomes permissible. Anything becomes permissible. So this is Alyosha's kind of voice in the novel, countering this rationalism, this theodicy-centered rationalism that's presented by so many of the modern West against Christianity. And as a result, Alyosha emerges in the novel, in the action of the novel, as the center of everything. He clearly becomes the hero. And as a matter of fact, in the prologue to the novel, or the introduction to it, Dostoevsky, the author, actually says, "This is my hero, Alyosha." And so it's with Alyosha, then, that I think we find the ultimate meaning of Dostoevsky's project, his Russian Candide, in the Brothers Karamazov.

ago been lost to the West, which, after the Great Schism, had gone through a series of transformations, but none of them heavenly, leading to the nihilism of the late 19th century, found so profoundly in Friedrich Nietzsche's writings, but also hinted at, and even more than hinted at, in the exhilarating and beautiful operas of Richard Wagner. And Dostoevsky is the response, a response that's remarkable because he never he never read Nietzsche, and he barely paid attention to Richard Wagner's music. He spent a lot of time in Germany, and as a matter of fact, if you read carefully and closely his letters and everything, he had encountered Wagner. He didn't like Wagner. I can't believe it myself. I just think Wagner is an incredible compliment to the action of Dostoevsky's novels. There's just such a overwhelming power to both of these artists, Dostoevsky and Wagner. But Dostoevsky didn't like Wagner, but there's nevertheless a kind of an energy, a kind of a nihilistic energy that flows through all three of these great intellectuals of the late 19th century, Wagner, Nietzsche, and Dostoevsky. And so I'll end what represents the first three chapters of my book, Age of Nihilism, all of which are gathered together under the first part of the narrative, the specter of nihilism. I'll end by bringing attention back to Alyosha and his role in the project Dostoevsky had of restoring a paradisiacal rather than utopian or even more so nihilistic culture to Western Christendom, to the West. And to do so, I think I'll just read the section that closes my chapter on Dostoevsky. So I'll just read it here, and by way of conclusion, what we'll see here is, again, that beautiful transformation imperative that so characterized and animated the culture of the first millennium and continued to do so after the Great Schism in the old Christendom of the East, Byzantium, of Russia, before Peter the Great, and other lands influenced by Orthodox Christianity, and which, of course, also animated the culture of the new Christendom in the West, in the Roman Catholic Church, in the Protestant churches, but less and less so. That would be my argument, that the Great Schism meant something, and not only in terms of church affiliation or sacramental communion, but because of those important things, also in cultural life. And so let me end by bringing attention to Dostoevsky's effort through Alyosha to remind his audience of the transformation imperative that is possible in Christ through the life of the church, especially the influence that Dostoevsky received from his journeys to his pilgrimages to the monastery of Optina Pustyn in the late 19th century. He died, by the way, in 1881, just before the Tsar Alexander II was assassinated. He died. But before he died, he made a pilgrimage to Optina Pustyn. He knew what suffering was. He really did. All of his novels really take the reader into the suffering of the human heart, not with the goal of stirring indignation, which had been so common in the West since the Great Schism, but in stirring compassion and hope and trust in Christ. His novels show how painful this suffering can be and how dangerous it can be to one who's not grounded in Christ. And Dostoevsky had a right to talk about the suffering of little children, as Ivan Karamazov did in his Category of Evils, in The Brothers Karamazov, because that one little child suffering in some little obscure corner of some town in some upper room, upper floor in some little bedroom, was the story of his daughter. Dostoevsky's first child, named Sonia, was born while he and his wife were living in Switzerland, and he was writing The Idiot. And his daughter was born, and she died of it seems like a flu or a cold, just a few months into her life there.
and he knew what it was like.

to see a little innocent child die. It's striking to read his letters during the birth and afterward. He's full of joy. He writes, "My first child is born to me. It's a miracle. God is so good. It's so beautiful." I mean, I'm paraphrasing, obviously, from my memory of reading this stuff many years ago. Then a few days later, "I'm so happy. I'm so filled with joy. I'm distracted from my writing because my daughter is there next to me while I'm writing in this little, you know, this little garret in Switzerland, in Geneva." A few weeks pass. My wife and I are a little concerned. Last night, we left the window open next to my daughter's crib or something like this. And today, she seems to be sniffing a little bit. A few weeks passed. My daughter is in very bad shape, and I'm very, very scared that something that, you know, the worst could happen. A few days more pass. My daughter is dead. You can read it right there. Seeing this little child born to him and the miracle of her life and the joy of his heart and his gratitude to God. And then she dies. And how does he deal with that? Well, he dealt with that with hope. He suffered temptation to lose hope, just as Fedor Gailov or Stavrogin had no hope in God. But he kept that hope alive. And he did so through the experience of the mystical convictions of the Christianity he knew as an Orthodox Christian. He made his trips to Optinopustin after a second child died, and this one, apparently, from the same disease that he was afflicted with, and that is epilepsy. His son also died, and this was the occasion for a pilgrimage he made to Optinopustin to try to understand how such evil could happen under the providential care of a good God. And it was in discussions with the monks at Optinopustin, monks whose way of life had been strongly influenced by the revival of hesychasm, the 14th century piety of the Orthodox Church, roundly rejected by the rationalistic scholastic West in the 14th century, and such an important mark and also source of the health of Eastern Christendom, the old Christendom, ever since. Well, the revival of hesychasm in the 19th century gave to the Orthodox Church in Russia, which had been really weakened by the effects of the Petrine reforms and the secularization, the bureaucratization of the church, the westernization of the church, its theology, its educational system, its all sorts of things had really stifled church life. Monasteries had almost been abolished by Catherine the Great following the lead of Peter the Great in the 18th century. And so in the 19th century, there was a revival of this around hesychasm. Dostoevsky learned from that revival in his pilgrimages to Optinopustin and brought that into the final novel, especially the character of the elder Zosima, who's such an influence on Alyosha. Zosima is the elder and spiritual father of the hero of the novel. And so this vision of a cosmos transformed in a heavenly way, the transfiguration of the cosmos, so at the center of the cosmology of first millennium paradisiacal Christendom, comes through in different sections of the novel. And I, in reading this final section of the chapter where I talk about Dostoevsky, a chapter dedicated to Dostoevsky, this will become apparent. So let me just read this, and then we'll wrap it up. So Dostoevsky, along with Wagner and Nietzsche before him, was fascinated by the possibility of a Christendom without Christ, though in a radically different way. Together, the three prophets of nihilism, that is, of course, Wagner, Nietzsche, and Dostoevsky, the people I've talked about in the first part of the book, together, the three prophets of nihilism contemplated the end of utopia. They were before their time, to be sure. Wagner's so-called music of the future was scorned by the contemporary musical establishment. Nietzsche was likewise largely disdained. In the preface to The Antichrist, for instance, Nietzsche conceded that his philosophy belonged to, quote,
the day after tomorrow, end quote. Dostoevsky was often condemned by the progressive leadership of the intelligentsia as an irrelevant reactionary. In his case, the forward-looking solution to utopia was found not in nihilism, but in the paradisiacal culture of Eastern Christendom. Alyosha, the hero of the Brothers Karamazov, longs for the kingdom of heaven, and his ecstatic words about its presence in this world express the convictions of the author. At a turning point in the novel, Alyosha has a vision of the heavenly transformation of the world while standing over the dead body of his departed teacher, Elder Zosima. Leaving the temple, he suddenly finds heaven coming down upon the earth. The experience is profoundly mystical and no different from that cultivated for nearly two millennia by the paradisiacal culture of the old Christendom. And now I quote from Brothers Karamazov in conclusion. Quote, filled with rapture, Alyosha's soul yearned for freedom, space, vastness. Over him, the heavenly dome, full of quiet, shining stars, hung boundlessly. From the zenith to the horizon, the still dim Milky Way stretched its double strand. Night, fresh and quiet, almost unstirring, enveloped the earth. The towers and golden domes of the church gleamed in the sapphire sky. The luxuriant autumn flowers in their flower beds near the house had fallen asleep until morning. The silence of the earth seemed to merge with the silence of the heavens. The mystery of the earth touched the mystery of the stars. Alyosha stood gazing, and suddenly, as if he had been cut down, threw himself to the earth. It was as if threads from all those innumerable worlds of God all came together in his soul, and it was trembling all over, touching other worlds. He wanted to forgive everyone and for everything, and to ask forgiveness. End quote. Join me next time when I leave behind these three prophets living under the specter of nihilism to look at the real explosion of nihilism that accompanied the devastating First World War of the early 20th century.

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2: Well, good evening, everyone, and welcome to Live with the Lows. Tonight, we are covering 1 Corinthians chapter 13, verses 6, which speaks so much about how love rejoices in the truth. Stay right with us here on Live with the Lows. Well, good evening, everyone, and thank you all so much for being with us this evening. I'm flying solo tonight. Roxanne went to go visit our son up in Virginia, and she'll be coming back in the next day. But she will be back with us here next Tuesday for our next show. But just wanted to kind of thank you all for being here with us this evening and taking really the time to grow in your walk of faith. We love that this show has been a source of hope and encouragement for you, but also challenging you in your walk of faith. So thanks so much for being with us. And there's a number of ways that you could participate in the conversation tonight. You can call us at 1-855-237-2346. That's 1-855-237-2346. You can also email us during the show at thelows@ancientfaith.com. That's L-O-U-H-S at ancientfaith.com. And as you all know, we're broadcasting on Ancient Faith's YouTube page as well as the Lows Facebook page. So definitely leave comments there. We'd love to kind of get to those comments throughout the show. And as always, friends, we encourage you to join our daily inspirational messages that we send out every week. You can do that by our website at thelows.com. Simply put in your email address. When you scroll all the way down at the bottom, it'll have a little area to do just that. You know, for the last several weeks now, we've been covering really a virtue by virtue in 1 Corinthians chapter 13, what is oftentimes called the Valentine's chapter or this love chapter, where we're hearing St. Paul speak about what love is, that love is patient, love is kind, it's slow to get angry, it doesn't keep records of wrongdoings. And each week, our hope has been that we would kind of help you in this new year, growing in your relationships and really producing the fruit of what a healthy Christian relationship should look like. And obviously, we've been using the teaching of the Orthodox Church, the Church Fathers, to kind of guide you in this. And tonight really is a difficult one that I think for so many people and so many marriages, to be quite honest with you, struggle with. And the exact quote is, it's from 1 Corinthians chapter 13, verses 6, and it says this: love does not rejoice in iniquity, but rejoices in the truth. And what we need to kind of really do is to kind of break this verse down a little bit, because what are they talking about? That love does not rejoice in iniquity, but rather rejoices in the truth. For many relationships today, especially ones that are struggling, we oftentimes keep records of our wrongdoings, of our spouse's wrongdoings, or even in a relationship with a friend that we feel has done us wrong. We kind of keep mental records of that, and we will oftentimes remind them of that over time, whether it be in a future argument or whether it be in really a nonverbal, just a countenance that we may have towards them that we kind of show on our face, or maybe the way that we may deal with them just through the silent treatment or just not really kind of avoiding them. But one of the difficulties that we oftentimes have is not only do we remember those struggles, but sometimes we actually love to rejoice in them. In other words, sometimes we actually want to say, look, this is what you did wrong, and kind of, in many ways, rejoice when we see our spouse making a mistake. Now, listen to this, so that we can affirm in our mind that they are guilty of that mistake. We kind of want to remind them of that mistake as opposed to rejoicing in the truth. And so we're really going to kind of dive into this, and what does that balance look like? And so I hope and pray that you'll all take notes during this show. This is one that I think that many of us overlook. We don't tend to kind of focus in on, but definitely is one of the deeper messages that we're going to give to you over the next hour that hopefully will inspire you to kind of look at yourself and your relationship a little bit deeper. And so what does that mean to rejoice in iniquity? Basically what it means is that I'm taking secret pleasure when I see wrongdoing, or that I enjoy when others fall, or preferring comfort over telling the truth. And that's another area that we're going to talk about as well. That sometimes we just kind of avoid conflict as opposed to even dealing with it. So what does it mean then, the opposite? What does rejoicing in the truth means? We love what is real. We celebrate when our spouse, or even in our own life, when we're repentant. We choose honesty even when it becomes costly. And listen to what St. Basil the Great says about this. He says, the lover of truth rejoices not in falsehood, even when falsehood profits him. So what I want you to kind of understand is that love and truth are never enemies to the gospel. So one of the things that we're going to kind of share with you in this show tonight is I want you to think of these two words, grace and truth. We talk about this a lot at our church, sometimes in relationships we can be all about, and even sometimes, by the way, even in Christianity, we can all be about grace, grace, grace, and grace is a free, unconditional gift that God gives us. And so we can sometimes want to extend that to others, even when it jeopardizes what we believe in, and in some cases in our relationships, what our relationship's core values should be. Or we're all about truth, truth, truth, which we're always trying to be in that role of correction, correction, correction. And St. Paul talks about this a great deal in the scriptures, about balancing love or grace while at the same time truth. And so, well, let me kind of share with you, as we do every week, what are some of the ways that we struggle with, why we avoid truth to sometimes keep peace? And I think and really struggles of how we struggle in many ways in a relationship that does rejoice in iniquity. So here's number one, and that's what I was just sharing, is that we avoid hard truths to keep the peace. And so what do I mean by that is that for a lot of us, we don't want conflict. And I'm not saying that we desire to simply be in an argument just for argument's sake, but sometimes we'll avoid conflict even when it jeopardizes the values that we believe in as Christians in our relationships, or it's just not worth bringing up, or I just need to let this go. And again, it takes a great deal of discernment to know what are the things that I do need to kind of just forgive and move on, while the other things that I'm struggling with that I need to be addressed. One of the things I've oftentimes found too in my own research in relationships, and also obviously in counseling in relationships, is that sometimes we never really let it go. We never simply just think to ourselves, well, I just don't want the conflict, because we keep it, we download it. We download it on our heart. And oftentimes what you're noticing is that later on that comes up, not necessarily specifically, but sometimes you may even see it in a very passive aggressive kind of way. I oftentimes tell couples that if you see your spouse really reacting in a over the top kind of a way, be careful, because we may not be dealing with the topic that you think the topic is about. It may be something that's greater happening that we have not addressed. And that's where I'm kind of going to, is that sometimes when we want to avoid hard truths just to keep the peace, the reality is that we're not really keeping the peace, because our inner peace is not at peace. I hope that makes sense for all of you. So I love what the book of Proverbs says. It says, faithful are the wounds of a friend. In other words, when we're able to kind of say, all right, here is my heart, and let me kind of share with you what's kind of going on, and that when our spouse can acknowledge that and say, I love you and I care about you, but I want you to be careful in this. I'll never forget when Roxanne and I, really, when we first got married, and Stephen, even till now, but on different topics, sometimes in those relationships, in our early relationships, we would find ourselves like arguing, and sometimes I would be so I would let my ego get in the way, so I would never really be able to really hear the genuine concern that Roxanne would have, or her warning or her guidance towards me. I would take it as a criticism, so I would never really look at it as an opportunity for me to look at myself and grow. So I just would constantly put up those walls and those barriers. But in a home in which there is a level of openness and honesty is where I can put my heart and my soul in Roxanne's hand, and vice versa, knowing that that person, the guidance that they're giving me, God willing, is guidance that she sees that she's trying to lead me, not necessarily just back to her, but lead me to who Christ wants me to be in that relationship. So it's very important. St. John Climacus says, better a loving rebuke than a hidden hatred. And isn't that so powerful, friends? Better a loving rebuke than a hidden hatred. And that's going back to what I was sharing with you earlier, is that the presumption is that you have an opportunity where you can offer that level of that loving rebuke without that person doing what I was oftentimes doing early on, putting up that wall, not wanting to hear it, looking at it as self-criticism and really letting my pride kind of get the best of me. So here's some questions I want you to ask yourself, just really reflective questions on this first point about how we struggle with avoiding conflict and really oftentimes not really forgetting or forgiving, and that avoiding hard truths to keep the peace. So these are some reflective questions I want you to think about, is where am I avoiding necessary conversations? So where am I avoiding necessary conversations? Do I confuse, here's a second one, think about this. Do I confuse peace with silence? And here's a third one. Who in my life needs loving honesty? I love what the book of Galatians says in chapter 6, verses 2. It says, carry each other's burdens, and in this way you fulfill the will of Christ in you. So notice what God is saying, that one of these hallmarks of a Christian is the ability to carry each other's burdens. And so the on the one is that person feels comfortable handing over to you their struggles, their burdens. But the flip side is that when you're carrying that, you're not judging them. You're not putting it putting that over their head that you're doing that. You're carrying that because that's what Christ did for you and me, right? That's what he carried on the cross. He carried all of the sins that all of us commit all the time throughout humanity, throughout history. And so what I want you to do is, again, remembering those two words of grace and truth, and that sometimes am I doing these things? Am I trying to avoid conflict by not sharing really what's on my heart? Do I see my spouse maybe sinning and just thinking that, well, I just want to forget about that and not really address it? Or do I have that kind of relationship with my spouse that if I did share that with him, that it would be coming from a place of love and compassion for the soul of my spouse? Here's number two. Another reason why we struggle with truly, you know, being someone that delights in the truth and rejoices in the truth. Here's number two, is that we secretly feel vindicated when others fail. And this is something that you have to be really, in many ways, reflective on and really use a level of discernment in your own life. Is that sometimes when a relationship is struggling and it's hemorrhaging, sometimes secretly we can be happy when a child is upset with the parent, our spouse, or when we see our spouse make a mistake, that we can say, look, you see, you did this again, and use it as almost as ammunition. So when a spouse messes up, part of us thinks, see, I was right. Or if a coworker falls or fails at something, we feel justified, that it kind of makes us feel better. Or when someone who hurt us falls, we feel quite like a quiet satisfaction to that. And this is what St. Paul was trying to expose in us. He says, love is not self-seeking. So true love, friends, doesn't delight when other people are falling. In fact, it's the opposite, that we see their falling as in the same way that God sees all of us as fallen. and that our response in that moment is a true test of our Christian walk of faith, is how do we respond when we see our spouse fall, when we see a coworker or someone in our circle of influence fall? How do we respond to that? And I love, love, love what St. Maximus the Confessor, and if you ever get some time, just to read what he shares, powerful stuff. He says, "He who loves does not rejoice in another's fall, even if he has been wronged." And I wonder to myself, how often when we're in a relationship, when someone has hurt us or offended us, how often sometimes we can rejoice when that person is going through a difficult time, when they're going through a season of unhappiness, how subtly and secretly we can rejoice. Be careful, friends. Be careful of the subtle nuance of the enemy of this world, what he kind of puts into your heart. So here's some reflective questions that I want you to think about. Do I ever feel secretly satisfied when someone who hurt me struggles? Here's another question. Do I keep score in our relationships? Here's number three. Do I pray when someone has wronged me? So here's a key takeaway for you. If their fall makes us feel taller, then love is not yet perfect in us. If I get taller by watching them fall, be careful who you're following. Here's another area that we struggle with. We prefer comfort over truth. And I mentioned that at the very top of the show. We just kind of want to avoid conflict. We minimize the sin. We even excuse this as harmful patterns. We ignore their spiritual drift. And sometimes this can look like, friends, when we see one of our a family member falling into sin or living a lifestyle that we know we don't, that God would not desire for them. And sometimes we just think, well, that's their problem, or that's something that they're going through. It's not my problem. That's not me. And a lot of times in our own Christian walk, friends, if we're truly honest with ourselves, we can kind of buy into this really consumer-based Christianity. What do I mean by that? What I mean is that oftentimes we can think only about our own salvation, our own faith. And this is so prevalent in a lot of Christian churches, to be quite honest with you, but it's extremely foreign in the Orthodox Church. In fact, in the Orthodox Church, as many of you may know, our worship service, primarily the entire worship service, is set in the plural because it's about all of us working together. It's about all of us praying for one another. It's about all of us lifting each other up. And when we find ourselves simply trying to avoid discussing sharing in a way that says, "Hey, I'm seeing what you're going through, and I want you to know that I'm here with you. I love you so much that I don't want to see you struggle with that issue. I want to walk with you through that." But for many people, we just simply avoid it because we think of it as not our problem. And Saint Isaac the Syrian, another amazing saint of our church, says, "He who loves himself cannot love the truth." What I mean by that, and what he's saying about that, is that sometimes we just simply avoid because we just love ourselves, that we want to simply avoid sharing the truth. And I love what the Bible says, friends. It says that when we bring someone who has fallen away, I mean, Jesus leaves the 99 to go get the one who's lost. In the parable of the prodigal son, it's the only time that we see in the entire Bible where God is seen running. Is in the parable of the prodigal son. What is he doing? He's running to bring the lost back. And yes, there's a way that we do this in a way that's not, that's through connection and not always through correction, through love and mercy, and not always trying to hurt someone, but because our approach does matter. But it's so important that when we go and bring back someone who is lost, the Bible says that all of heaven rejoices. And in one of the books of the Bible, it says that love, that when we bring back someone who's lost, it covers a multitude of sin. So we have to recognize that our salvation is not just about you. I oftentimes tell our people in our church, I'll tell them that the devil has no problem with you per se getting into the kingdom of heaven. He just doesn't want you to bring anyone with you. This is very important. He has no problem with you leading a life of Christ. In a sense, obviously, relatively speaking, we're still under that spiritual battle. We still experience that. But his biggest problem is you bringing someone else who is drifting away, to Christ through love and through compassion, through mercy. So be careful. Oftentimes we do that. So there's some reflective questions that I want you to kind of think about is, where am I choosing comfort over growth? Do I resist correction in my own life? Do I surround myself only with people who agree with me? Do I surround myself with people who simply agree with me? And so it's so important that we remember this because oftentimes we'll tell people, every one of us has one person that could use a word of comfort today. There's one person in your sphere of influence that could use you inviting them to a closer relationship with Christ and the church. There's a person that needs you. There's a one person at least in your life right now that if you'd have the courage to, through God's grace and through love and compassion and mercy, could use you helping them to realize that the track that they're on is not the track that Christ has in store for them. As you're hearing my voice today, who is that one for you? And if you can't name that one, think about it and pray about it. But if you can't name it after a day, you may have a very small influence. You may need to be expanding your influence, your circle, your sphere of influence that you have in your world. As again, I mentioned at the top of the show, I do invite all of you, if you got a question or a comment, I see a whole bunch of people in our Ancient Faith chat room on YouTube, as well as on the Lowe's Facebook page. We love that. But if you have a question or comment, feel free to call us 1-855-237-2346. That's 1-855-237-2346. You can also email me during the live broadcast of this show at thelowes@ancientfaith.com. Here's number four, friends. Another area that we struggle with is that we use truth as a weapon instead of an opportunity. So what do I mean by that? Remember what I was telling you earlier, that oftentimes we can find ourselves relishing when someone makes a mistake so that we can keep telling them how they're doing wrong and remind them of the truth. And you have to be careful too, that as you're growing in your walk of faith, be careful, because oftentimes it was the people of faith, and I use that in parentheses, were the people that Christ got the angriest with in the New Testament. It was people that were so about judging people. So you have to know that one of the ways that the enemy of this world will kind of guide you, and it's one of these nuances. That's why that St. John Chrysostom says that that the devil uses these little sins so that he can get you to the greater sins. So things that you don't even see coming. But sometimes as we're growing in our faith, sometimes we can use that lens to judge other people who were not growing at that same level. And we can use that as a way to judge them, especially in our language. So we use that, as I was talking about, as a weapon, as opposed to an opportunity. So, for a lot of us, we can find ourselves just simply, being like the truth police. And we see this sometimes even online. People can use that as a means online, on social media, as a way to kind of just really share things that oftentimes can be hurtful and demeaning to other people. But we can speak truth harshly, right? We can correct without love. We can expose without compassion. And the Bible says in St. Paul's letter to the Ephesians, he says that we should speak the truth, right? With love. We speak the truth with love. And I love bringing up these church fathers, because we spend so much time researching for our shows, because we really want to make sure that you're getting this and knowing that it's not just Nick Lowe that is sharing this. So this is the teachings of the church and the tradition of the church, of how the early Christian church, as well as over the last 2,000 years, have spoken about what love is and what that looks like in a relationship. St. Gregory the theologian says, let your correction be tempered with compassion. Let your correction be tempered with compassion. So here's some questions I want you to ask yourself. Do I correct to heal or to win? Do I correct to heal or to win? Is my tone life-giving? Do people feel safe being honest with me? Like, do the people in your life feel like they can land their soul on your heart? Do they feel safe to do that? Here's the fifth area. We could speak about this all the time, but we ignore our own need for truth. So what do I mean by that is that for oftentimes we don't want to look at our own struggles, so we will project that onto other people. So the Bible says, take the plank out of your own eye before you take the splinter out of someone else's eye. So for a lot of us, we struggle with this. And that's why Lent is so powerful. I love the way St. Ephrem the Syrian says it, which is, if you don't have this, I would encourage all of you to memorize this prayer, not just for your, not just cognitively, but I want you to memorize this in your heart and to pray this prayer. O Lord and Master of my life, take from me the spirit of sloth, faint-heartedness, lust for power, idle talk, to take it away from me because it's in me. And then he goes on with, and said, but grant me the spirit of humility, patience, and love. And he gives us this beautiful reminder of, take this from me, but fill me with this. And then this last line says, grant me, O Lord, to see my own faults and to not judge my brother. So this is a prayer. The presumption is that you're a person of faith if you're praying that prayer, correct? God, do not let me judge my brother. So for a lot of us, as I was mentioning earlier, we focus on the splinter in someone else's eye because we never want to deal with the plank that's in our own eye. And I love the beautiful service, the story of the woman, the adulterous woman that is thrown in front of the Christ, in which and the Pharisees, as he's teaching in a room, and the Pharisees, these people of faith, go up to him and they say, you know, what should we do with this woman? She's an adulteress. And back in those days, just so you know, if you were an adulteress, it wasn't just like that was bad. You were shunned from society. In some cases, you would be beaten or even killed for that kind of behavior. And so Jesus gets up from this chair in one of the most remarkable scenes on this topic that you see in Scripture. And he, all we hear from him is that he gets up from his chair. We don't really know what goes on, but the tradition of the church is that he gets on his hands and knees and begins to write, listen to this, the sins of all of those Pharisees right before him on the sand. And he tells them, and then the next, all we hear after that is him going back and saying, he who's without sin, cast the first stone. And the Pharisees leave angrily and bitter. Why? Because they just saw their own struggles. One of the church fathers says, if you're aware of your own sins, there's never an opportunity for you to judge someone else's sins. So the question is, are you truly aware of that? And sometimes we don't want to look at ourselves. We don't really want to look at our own struggles. So here's some reflective questions I really want you to think about today. Is that, when was the last time that I sincerely, and I mean that, sincerely examined myself? When was the last time I really looked at myself? St. James says that when we're before Christ, we know what we are called to be. But once we leave that mirror, we forget who we are. And sometimes when we forget who we are, we need, in some ways, our leash to be kind of jerked in some ways to remind us, wait a minute, look at me, study me. God, study my heart. You know, I use this analogy with sometimes in our Bible studies, I'll say, you know, if you're having tea with Christ, and you're picking up your teacup and you're having a conversation with him. And I know this is very elementary, but just for the sake of just this conversation, is if you're to pick up this teacup and you're about ready to have a sip, and you asked Christ this question, oh, Heavenly Father, how am I doing? What would his response be? What would his response be? So that question is examine, do I truly examine myself? Here's number two. Do I confess regularly? And I'm just going to open up my heart to all of you because I love this show, and I love what I hope Roxanne and I are, by God's grace, have blessed us with, that we want to really give to all of you, is that I go to confession. I have a spiritual father that is a bishop of the Orthodox Church, and someone that I just had confession with just a couple of weeks ago. And I, at my heart, believe that I should never ask you to do something that I myself am not willing to do. And so I go to confession. And I'm not telling you to do this because Nick Lowe is something special, but I'm simply telling you that I need confession. I need that healing as a priest. And so I'm asking you to ask yourself, have I confessed, or do I even confess regularly? And here's a third thing, this thing that I want you just to be reflective questions is, am I harder on others than on myself? Am I harder on others than on myself? Those are just some of the areas that we struggle with, friends. But we're going to take a quick break. On the other side of this break, I'm going to give you just five ways that I hope and pray that we can rejoice in the truth by looking at and being in a position where we can encourage people to be able to land their soul on our heart in a way that helps us both grow to the couple and in the relationship that God yearns for us to be. So stay right with us here on Live with the Lows.

0: During his darkest moments on the cross, Jesus uttered seven statements. His words offer us principles to live by, lessons of hope, peace, and comfort. I'm Dr. Roxanne Lowe.
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Well, welcome back, everyone, to Live with the Lows. We're so grateful that you're joining us. I'm Father Nick Lowe, and tonight Roxanne is coming back from visiting our son George in college. So she'll be right with us next Tuesday for our show. But thanks so much for being with us this evening. We've been covering this series over the last several weeks now on 1 Corinthians chapter 13. And this particular verse is just it's really a deep dive in a relationship, to be quite honest with you. We're going deeper into the pool of faith. And this verse of how love does not rejoice in iniquity, but rejoices in the truth. And I hope and pray that the first half of the show, really, where we shared ways that we struggle with this, ways in which we sometimes can be harsh in correcting people, or we can use it to judge people, or we don't allow people to feel comfortable to really share what their concerns are, or sometimes we just kind of avoid the conflict altogether. So let me give you five areas that I really want you to work hard on during this season of Great Lent. Really, that helps, that I hope and pray will help you and your relationship. So here's number one. Let's write this these things down, okay, everyone? Is number one is I want you to celebrate repentance, not perfection. Celebrate repentance and not perfection. So love rejoices when someone turns back towards God. And so we, as I mentioned to you at the top of the show, all of heaven rejoices when a sinner repents. We should be so excited when we see someone in our world, in our sphere of influence, yearning to get back towards Christ. Whether we see that by them coming to church, they don't necessarily come to us, but when they come and we see them like maybe even praying or maybe even connecting more or maybe just being in silence, we should rejoice in that. St. John Chrysostom reminds all of us, friends, and this is so important, is that the church is not a courtroom. It is a hospital. That's so important for all of us to remember. The church is not a courtroom. It's a hospital. St. Basil the Great says that the church is not a country club. It's a place for sinners to come because we're all broken people. So what are some ways that we can practically apply this? Affirm growth. When we see our spouse doing something that is showing that is showing even in the smallest way that they're making an effort, affirm it. Affirm that growth. Just don't keep thinking about the finish line or just simply the outcomes. Speak hope to even when you see your spouse who's going through a struggle. I was speaking to a couple recently that were where we were talking about this exact same topic, the husband is struggling with an addiction, and he knows it's an addiction. He knows it's a problem in their relationship, and he's trying to make efforts. Obviously, he's going through the proper psychological treatments. He's involved in the church, but every time that he tries to get there early on in this relationship, the spouse would continuously remind him of the addiction, as opposed to, she would focus on really what he had done, as opposed to who God is calling him to become. And so one of the things that I would encourage you, as I did with them, is don't just keep focusing on the finish line. Affirm every hope, because the enemy of this world is going to constantly attack people, listen, at their greatest weakness, at their greatest weakness. So another area that I would encourage you to do is to normalize repentance in your home. One of the things that I have learned in my marriage with Roxanne, and this both of us, is not being afraid to say, Roxanne, I'm sorry. That's not the kind of man I want to be. It's not the kind of husband I want to be. And that's the same thing with Roxanne. Roxanne will tell me the same thing. Like, you know, honey, I am so sorry that came across that way. I'm so sorry. That's not the kind of wife I want to be. There needs to be that level of openness and repentance. Now, let me go one step further. We have no problem acknowledging and asking repentance from our children. When we make a mistake, we want to own it, even as parents. And sometimes culturally, we think that, well, we can't do that. That you need to remember that humility is such at the core of our Christian faith, and my ability to get low so that I can elevate Christ in our relationship and in our home shows that. So I, as a father, I want to always be leading them. So I lead them by sometimes reminding them that I've got to lead, sometimes on my knees and saying, I'm so sorry, Gabriella. I'm so sorry, George. That's not the kind of man or the father that I want to be. This is a line that I want you to remember me telling you. If you think that you have to earn
God's forgiveness, then you're going to expect people to earn your forgiveness. I hope that makes sense. If you think that you have to earn God's forgiveness came on the cross. It's a free gift that God gave us. Yes, there's a responsibility for us in the way which we live. There's a synergistic relationship that we have. But God, the Bible says, God did not wait for us to be good for him to die on the cross. In the book of Romans, chapter 5, verses 8, it says that while we were still sinning, Christ demonstrates his love for us by dying on the cross for us. So if we feel like we have to earn his forgiveness, then the natural response that you're going to require people to do the same. And that's not the kind of Christian we want to be fostering in our faith. So here's some questions, again, that I want you to ask. And this show is really an opportunity for you to really think to yourself about your own walk of faith and really going deeper on that. And I see a lot of people on the chat room. Thanks so much, everyone, for those questions. I see questions about confession. We'll get to that in just a few moments. But just really want to give you some questions to think about is that, do I make it safe for people to admit failure? Do I make it safe to admit failure? Do your children feel comfortable to admit that they made a mistake? Does your wife, for those of you husbands that are tuning in, do we make it safe for her to say, I'm sorry, without feeling like you're going to use it against her, and vice versa for you wives? Do I celebrate spiritual progress? Do I celebrate when I see my spouse growing, even in the smallest way? Here's number two. These are ways that we can apply rejoicing in the truth. Speak difficult truths, listen to this, gently and prayerfully. Never go into a conversation with dealing with an issue that you're upset about angrily. It's very important because your emotions are already hyped up. We've talked about how that impacts our frontal lobe, the area that really our frontal cortex that really does a great deal of is the decision making or part of the decision making part of our brain. So when we're already elevated, where our heart rate's elevated, where we feel tense, it's not the time to talk about those topics. But for many of us, before we go into a conversation, which is hard to do because your flesh is going to want to respond the way the flesh does, the ways of this earth. But you are in this earth, but you're not of this earth. Always remember that. So what does that mean? Pray before you go into that conversation. Pray, God, give me the words that would be your words. Give me the patience that would be your patience in this. Let me see them the way you have seen me, and that you died for me. Ask yourself, what is my motive behind coming into this conversation? What is the motive there? Another thing that people oftentimes really dismiss is choose the right moment. Not every moment that you feel is ready, that you're ready to speak about, is ready for that person to really be to land on their heart. Not every seed that you throw out of your mouth are seeds that are going to land in fertile soil. As we see in the scripture, sometimes those seeds land on rocks, on thorns. So make sure that you're choosing the right moment. And above all, friends, lead with love. It's so important to lead with love. This is where your faith and the evidence of your walk of faith is really revealed. Is not when you're when everything's going great in your relationship and you're talking about how God is and you're praying together. That's all great. But it's when you as a couple are walking through the valley, as you're crawling through that valley in many ways, is how you live in that valley. And so the Bible says in the book of Colossians, says, let your speech always be with grace. Let your speech always be motivated and utilized with grace. And so here's a thing that I want you to, here's some questions I want you to think about in this number two is, have I prayed before this conversation? Have I prayed before this conversation? And here's another question. Is my goal restoration or release? Is my goal to restore that person or to simply release that issue? Here's number three. I want you to really work at this, church family and friends, is build a culture of love
of honest love in your home. I want you to build a culture of honest love in your home. I should have brought this on the show and I forgot to do this, but Roxanne and I, years ago, we sat down with our children and we created almost like a marriage vision statement or what are the core values of the Lowe's. We've talked about this in some of the other shows, but I should have kind of brought you guys this picture frame that we have with all of these values that are the Lowe's values. And Roxanne kind of put them together. There's compassion, there's empathy, there's patience, there's listening, all these different things. And we have these in almost every room of our house. Is a constant reminder of just how we, the values that we want to have in our relationship, because we want there to be a constant reminder of an honest love in our home to where we can be honest with each other about really what's going on. And so, you know, how we oftentimes say home is where the heart is. Well, that's not always the case. And for some of you that are listening and maybe listening or downloading this podcast, home is not where the heart is for you. You're struggling because it's not a safe place for you. And so in number three, I really want you to really work on really cultivating what are going to be the values that we want as a family: truth, safety, humility, repentance. These are things that we really want to cultivate. So James, the book of James, it says, confess your trespasses to one another. Do you feel comfortable opening up your heart to your spouse about what the areas that you're struggling with? St. Basil the Great says, where there is openness of heart, there the Spirit rests. So what are some ways that you can do this? Is I would have weekly family check-ins. And we do this in our home. And you've heard me probably share this in previous shows on 1 Corinthians 13. Where sometimes we'll just simply ask Roxanne, how can I love you better? How can I love you better? How can I work to help our relationship better? And she'll ask the same question. And it's a very open and honest conversation. But what are some things that I may be doing that are upsetting you, Roxanne, and vice versa? Having that level of open, honest communication. And then regular confession. Like when you say you're sorry, don't say, I'm sorry, but I felt this. No, just simply own that. I'm sorry. And apologize model and make sure that your apology is modeled by parents and by your spouses. So in other words, as a parent, I'm modeling that to Roxanne. I'm letting my children see that dad, that Baba can ask for forgiveness from Roxanne and vice versa, and that we do that as a family together. Now, we don't always get it right. As you heard every single show, we're very open and transparent that there's no marriage that's perfect. We're still working out at this. But the idea is that we're intentionally saying that, Roxanne, you have my heart, and I'm working at sharing and opening things to you as they're coming on, but there's also opportunities for her to see things in me that I may not see in myself, and those things are both ways. So here's some questions I want you to think about with regards to this topic, and that is honesty safe in my home? Is honesty safe in my home? Do people walk on eggshells around me? Now, this is a hard thing to do, friends, but those questions are questions that you shouldn't be answering alone. Those are questions that I would encourage you to ask people within your house. Being honest with you. And sometimes those things may not be easy to hear, but asking your children, do you ever walk on eggshells with me? With your spouse, do you avoid having a conversation with me because you're afraid of how I'm going to respond? So do I cultivate honest love in my home? Here's the fourth area that I want you to work on. Train your heart to root for your spouse. In other words, train your heart to want the best for others. So when someone's

again, God, Christ is looking at you. He's watching you. And so if we believe that there's an amazing God who loves us, as St. Basil the Great says that, he says that it would be easier to gather all of the oceans and to put them in a cup, which is absolutely impossible, than to allow your brain to even grasp the love that God has for you. Like, God loves you unconditionally. His love for you is so great. So because of that, sometimes we can forget about that, and we allow the ways of this world to put us in a comparison with people, which does what? Divides us from others, which, to go one step further, is exactly what the enemy of this world is yearning for, to divide us from people, to divide us from celebrating other people's success, to thanking God for what God is doing in their life, to divide that, because that's what he did in his own relationship. He's a fallen angel who wanted to be divided from God. You and I worship the God of who's a uniter, not a divider. So be careful. Do people walk on eggshells around me? Okay. And do people, am I thanking God? Here's some questions I want you to think about. I wrote them down. Whose success is hard for me to celebrate? So who in your world, is it hard for me to celebrate when I see them succeeding? Another question to ask yourself is, where is envy hiding in my heart? Where is envy hiding in my heart? So think about this quote from St. Maximus the Confessor. Love is proven when we rejoice in another's good as if it's our own. So love, true love, is proven when we rejoice at another's good as if it's happening in our own. So let me just kind of put it in a simpler way. Love is proven when we rejoice at another person's good fortune as if it's happening to us. And here's the fifth area, friends, is stay rooted in Christ, because he is, as he says, I am the way and the truth. So we cannot live this kind of lifestyle simply by willpower. It requires us to have Christ in there. I love when the Bible says that when Christ says, abide in me or remain in me, that apart from me, you can do nothing. So when Jesus says that I am the way, the truth, and the life, like he is the way, like he is the truth, and he's the life. We need to be following that. So the more we remain in him, the more we abide in him, this is what happens. The more truthful we become, but also the more loving we become, and the more whole our relationships become. I was telling our church family on Sunday, I gave a sermon. We're covering a Bible chapter by chapter on the book of Galatians. And throughout every year, we take a book out of the Bible and we kind of cover it from the church father's perspective, from the Orthodox Church teachings, and kind of go that in. If you want to listen to any of our sermons, by the way, you can find them on the Lowe's YouTube page. They're all chronicled there. And so we were in Galatians chapter 3. And what I was sharing with them is that for a lot of people, we know about the Bible, we just don't know the author. And I was sharing with them that sin can, the Bible will help, understood correctly and following the Bible, will keep us from sin, but sin will keep us from reading the Bible. So let me say it again. So following the Bible can help us, lead us away from sin, but sin is going to keep us from wanting to read our Bibles. And so the key is for us is that the more that we're connected to that truth, the scriptures, the church, the teachings of the church fathers, when we're connected to that, we naturally become to look like that. One of the greatest compliments you could ever give me is my father passed away about 10 years ago. And one of the things that I love, and my father was just someone that spoke so much faith to me. My mom and my dad, I was so blessed to have amazing parents. My mother is still with us, and she's an amazing woman of faith. I still wear my father's ring every single day, his wedding band. But when you say to me, you know, Father Nick, you remind me so much of your dad, just the way you are, it means so much to me. But how much more does our Heavenly Father say when he sees us and he goes, well, that my child looks like me, reminds me of myself.

0: that when people see my children, they actually see me. What a powerful witness that is. So remember that as you're growing in faith, you begin to look more and more like Christ. So one of the things I would encourage you to do is pray. And don't just pray with your mouth, friends. Sometimes we do that so well. Pray with your heart. Truly connect with Christ. And I've given you some prayers. There's the morning prayers, the evening prayers that we have within the church. A great prayer is the Lenten prayer that we talked about a little bit earlier, the Lenten prayer of Saint Ephrem. But really allowing yourself to just make sure that you're connected fully with Christ in your prayer, that you're reading your scripture. We know that that the church prescribes daily readings. Read those scriptures. And if at times you find yourself kind of getting distracted, read out loud. Read out loud. Sometimes just simply reading out loud will keep, because it's encapsulating more of your senses into that prayer. It allows you to actually be more focused. So if you're one of these people that kind of drift away when you're praying or when you're reading a Bible, read it out loud. Regular confession. Make sure that you're connecting with your spiritual father on a regular basis, friends. And obviously, every night, confessing your sins in your private prayers, right? And then being involved in the Eucharistic life of the church, taking communion, allowing the bread of life, Jesus Christ, to be in you. So here's some questions I want you to be thinking about. Is my relationship with Christ growing? Is my relationship with God? Ask yourself genuinely, is my relationship with Christ truly growing? And here's another thing, is am I being transformed by my faith or just simply informed? In other words, am I just gathering a lot of knowledge but never making it transformational? I like to say it this way. There is no salvation without transformation. So I'm just encouraging you today, friends, to really be intentional about remembering that if we're truly going to love and to model what Christ is, we don't rejoice in someone else's falling. We rejoice in the truth, and we make sure that we're connected to that truth and that we're able to share that truth in a way with compassion, with kindness, with mercy, and that that person in our life feels very comfortable landing on our soul with what's going on in their life. And if I feel like I have to earn God's forgiveness, then I'm going to be expecting people to earn my forgiveness, and that's not part of what Christ yearns for us. So my encouragement for you is that God gives you that wisdom to look at yourself in a truly reflective way, to challenge yourself during this season of Great Lent to live that kind of a life that brings honor to God and that allows your relationship, as we say during the marriage sacrament, that allows your marriage to shine like a star in the kingdom of heaven. Thank you so much, everyone, for joining us this evening. We're grateful that you're with us, as always, every single Tuesday night. Join us next Tuesday as we continue this series. And if you find this series beneficial, friends, don't keep it to yourself. Salvation, we've talked about, is communal. It's looking to how we can help other people. 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I guarantee you, friends, you're going to have people that are going to really find what you find beneficial for them as well. I want to thank Michael DeGann and Simon Nelson for producing tonight's show. They do just an amazing job. And all of you for taking the time to be with us this evening. God bless you. Stay strong in your walk of faith. Good evening.
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1: 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Father Stephen holds a PhD in biblical studies and is an Orthodox priest serving at Archangel Gabriel Orthodox Church in Lafayette, Louisiana.
2: Okay, so we'll go ahead and get started. And when we get started here in just a moment, we will be picking up in the first epistle of St. Peter, chapter 3, verse 1. So before we do that, though, I know everyone seeing the heading just wants to dive right in, but before we do that, sort of a brief recap. We've seen St. Peter, he's moved through a bunch of topics, so I'm trying to decide how much depth I want to go into because I don't want to spend the whole night recapping. But we'll just kind of do chapter two, what we're up to get us caught up right now. But so St. Peter's kind of been going back and forth. We've seen he uses therefore the way St. Paul does, like he'll lay something out and then he'll say therefore and then apply it, right? Sort of practical application. But unlike St. Paul, where St. Paul will do that like across his whole epistle, right? He'll, in the first part of the epistle, he'll lay out a whole bunch of theology, then he'll say therefore, and then it will be practical from then on. St. Peter has kind of switches back and forth, right? So he'll lay something out and then sort of immediately apply it, and then lay something out and sort of immediately apply it. And he's kind of chaining those together, right? So he hasn't had just sort of one argument all the way through the way St. Paul often would. But he's made a number of arguments that are sort of linked together. So they're not completely unrelated, but it's not part of one big whole, right? And chiefly in the last portion, bringing us up to where we are tonight, he's been talking about the calling of the church, of the Christian community, right, to be a priesthood, sort of connected to the way he talked about the Old Testament priesthood, right? And so that requires of Christians holiness, to be set apart, right? All of those things that were required in the Old Covenant of the priesthood, right? Of Israel as a whole to be set apart from the nations, and of the priesthood to be set apart from Israel, right? Are now required of Christians as well. So he's been talking about a number of things, both in terms of the relations of Christians to each other, that being holy and pure, but also a unity of love. And then he's now shifted, and that's part of where we're going to be picking up now. We ended off on him talking about slavery, which is also super non-controversial. And he's now shifted to also including how then does the Christian community relate to the world outside, right? So there's both our internal relationships within the church, what's to characterize those, and then how the our character as Christians and as a Christian community, as the church, is to then represent itself to those outside. And so as I mentioned when we left off, he was talking about, he started talking about, in that category of the relationship between the church and the outside world, talking about within the framework of persecution and derision coming from the outside toward the church and toward Christians, right? That the correct response to that was not to fight back, right? Or even to try to defend ourselves or the church, but to do good, right? To do good so that when they make false accusations against Christians, they'll look foolish, right? Because Christians will be known for doing good, practicing kindness, being Christ-like toward other people outside, right? And he even went so far as to say, you know, even if that doesn't work out that way in this life, right, then at least when we stand before Christ on the day of judgment, right, there won't be any accusations against us that will stick or have any merit to them, right? And then from that broad idea, right, he's now focusing on specific and difficult cases, right? So the first one of those had to do with slavery, right? So there were lots of Christians who were slaves, as we talked about last time. Slaves and women were the most common converts to Christianity in the first century and most of the second century. And so there were even bishops who were slaves, right? Out in the church, they were the bishop, right? They were looked to as an icon of Christ and a leader. Outside of the church, there was someone who, quote unquote, owned them and could do with them whatever they wanted, right? And so St. Peter applied that same principle in that relationship, right? That as Christians, we don't participate in slave revolts. We don't try to kill, right, this person, but that we do good so that possibly in this world, the person will be shamed, right, if they treat us poorly, barring that when we stand before Christ, right, then we'll be rewarded for having done the right thing. And so it's important to lay that out, that part in particular, before we get into what we're about to get into, as you all saw the heading, right? Because it's very easy when we get to parts of the Bible. We already went through some of these with St. Paul, right? But like this in St. Peter, to take this stuff about husbands and wives and men and women and pull it out of context and treat it as like, well, here's St. Peter weighing in on gender theory, right? Or something, which is not what this is, right? So we have to take it within the overall context. That's one of the perils for how we read the Bible a lot of times. I've mentioned before sort of the concordance way of reading the Bible, right? Where you say, well, I want to find out about faith. So I'm going to find all the places that talk about faith and I'm going to read those and I'm going to, right? We tend to do these sort of topical things, right? And that does a lot of violence, right, to the text. So we can go there. I want to find everything that talks about men and women, right? I'm just going to pull all of those out of context and then try to construct something from them. We wouldn't read any other book that way, right? Like you wouldn't get a book about German history and say, I'm going to find all the places that talk about sausage, right? And go through and take all the extracts that mention someone eating sausage or making sausage or the sausage industry, right? And pull those all out and be like, ah, so this is what the author has to say about sausage. Right? That would make no sense. Right? And we definitely wouldn't do that with a fiction book. Right? I'm going to go through Moby Dick and find all the passages where they're talking about the harpoons. Right? Do a study of harpoons in Moby Dick. Right? Well, you might if you have to write a dissertation. Yeah, exactly. Or a journal article. But barring that, right? You wouldn't do that. Right? And so we shouldn't read the Bible that way either. So yes, Peter is going to say some things here about how husbands relate to wives, just like he talked about how Christian slaves should relate to slave masters and slave owners, right? But that's within a context of something larger that he's saying. And he's kind of using these things as examples of a general principle. So if you don't know what that general principle is, you don't compare it with the other examples, you're not going to be able to interpret and understand what he's saying correctly, right? So all that said, unless there are any questions or comments or hints or allegations or things left unsaid, we'll pick up in First Epistle of St. Peter, chapter 3, verse 1. Non-controversial. Wives, likewise, be submissive to your own husbands, that even if some do not obey the word, They, without a word, may be won by the conduct of their wives. When they observe your chaste conduct accompanied by fear. And why they translate that fear? Yeah, that doesn't help either. Right? So let's go through this. So there are several key points. So first of all, you notice that likewise. That's literally Greek in the same way. In the same way as what? As the slaves, right? That's the comparison he's making. Okay. Why would he make that comparison? Because he's writing to women living in the Roman world, right? And there's not that much difference, right? In terms of a woman's ability to self-govern, right? The husband under Roman law, especially if he's a Roman citizen, could literally have her killed if she displeases him, or just divorce her and throw her out on the street, right? He could do whatever he wants, right? And so so that's an important note here in the comparison. So this is someone who likewise might find herself powerless depending on what kind of man she ended up married to. And also at this time in history, women weren't meeting men and falling in love and deciding to get married, right? These were all arranged marriages. These were all arranged marriages in their early teenage years, right? Well, the man might be 50. Well, yes, yeah, for the women, right? They didn't get to pick, right? And so they could literally end up married to someone truly horrible, right? And there was nothing they could do about it, right? They couldn't just go leave, right? I mean, they could run away the way a slave could run away, right? And try and escape. But I mean, barring that, right? There wasn't like a recourse. They couldn't get divorced and then go and find somebody else and marry them, right? That didn't gonna happen, right? That's important, the comparison he's making there, that they might find themselves in a similar situation, right? Also notice, it's wives, be submissive to your own husbands. He's not saying all women in general need to be submissive toward all men in general, right? So he's talking about within a particular relationship, right? How a woman who is a Christian ought to conduct herself within that relationship. And that even if some do not obey the word, and remember we said word here should be capitalized. This isn't talking about the Bible. They don't have a Bible, right? And the point here is that this is a person, if there's someone who doesn't obey the word, this is a person who's not a Christian. So if they're not a Christian, they're definitely not reading the Bible, right? So it should be capital W. So if they're not obedient to Christ, meaning if they're not a Christian, right? If they're not part of the Christian community, you're a woman who has become a Christian, your husband's a pagan, right? And this was very, as we said, slaves and women were the most common converts at this point in history, right? And there's good reason for that, right? Because Christianity was the only religion or philosophy going that said they were equally human. Literally equally human. We're not talking about like equal rights or voting or like, we're talking about you're human the same way your husband or the Roman citizen who owns you is human, the same way Caesar is human, right? Christianity is it. And so that obviously is very attractive to people who have spent their life being told they're subhuman, right? And been being treated like animals in some cases, right? If you go and read Greek philosophers, the Greeks were especially bad about this. Sorry, Greeks. But the ancient Greeks were rabid misogynists, right? I probably mentioned before in this Bible study, like Aristotle thought that women were a birth defect. Like that all fetuses tried to become boys and some of them didn't quite make it. Didn't gel and they were born as women, right? So that's the, like, we think some guy makes lewd comments and he's a misogynist. Like, this is next level stuff, right? You know, Socrates said it was impossible for a man to be in love with a woman because she was beneath him. So it was not possible for them to find love. That's where we're at, right? And Socrates was married, so factor that in, right? So yeah, that's what we're, and that's why they're attracted. But so that means lots of slaves and lots of women are finding themselves in this situation. So what St. Peter is saying is not just like a hypothetical. This is a very practical thing. There were lots of Christian women who found themselves married to pagan Roman men, right? And being pagan Roman men, they didn't act like Christians. They didn't put a lot of value in things like kindness and gentleness and faithfulness, right? And self-control, those things that, you know, the fruit of the Spirit, love, joy, peace, those things that we're cultivating. In fact, Roman society cultivated the exact opposite, right? They weren't about peace. I mean, they talk about the Pax Romana, but Livy said, you know, they've made a wasteland and called it peace, right? You go and kill everybody, and now it's beautiful and peaceful with no humans left, right? So they value, you know, power and strength, right? And swift action. And so all of the values of the culture that these non-Christian men were indoctrinated in, right, are opposed to what they now believe in, right? And so he's saying, nonetheless, right, nonetheless, they need to be obedient to their husbands, right? Not run away and flee, just like the slave shouldn't run away and flee, right? Try to keep peace in the household, right? Why, right? Why should they do that, right? Because he thinks women should just take what they can get or don't deserve better. No, that's not what he's saying. He says, so that even if, right, they don't obey the word, they're not Christians, right? They, without a word, without the word, right, apart from Christ, may be won by the conduct of their wives. When they observe your chaste conduct, accompanied by that fear should be like reverence. That's like the fear of God kind of fear. Not like when they see you're terrified of them, they'll have a change of heart, right? So the idea here is that if you behave toward them in a Christian manner, that might win them over to Christ. Right? That's the goal. Right? That's the goal. So he's saying to those women, even if your husband is a tyrant, as a Christian, your goal is not that you get free from them, not to cross your fingers that you get widowed, right? Not to, right, try again, but your goal needs to be his salvation, that he would come around, right, and find salvation. And by the way, if he does find salvation, that'll change the dynamics in your relationship quite a bit, right? But that's the goal. Verse 3, do not let your adornment be merely outward, arranging the hair, wearing gold, or putting on fine apparel. Rather, let it be the hidden person of the heart, with the incorruptible beauty of a gentle and quiet spirit, which is very precious in the sight of God. Right? So he's making a comparison. Right? He's saying, don't just try and look nice, right, outwardly, but be concerned about virtue, right? Becoming like Christ, serving Christ. That's the important thing. That's the thing that's going to win him over. Not him looking at you and thinking you're really pretty, right? Verse 5, for in this manner in former times, the holy women who trusted in God also adorned themselves, being submissive to their own husbands, as Sarah obeyed Abraham, calling him Lord, whose daughters you are, if you do good and are not afraid with any terror. So remember he said with fear, and now he's saying you shouldn't be afraid with any terror, right? That's why I said the fear is like kind of a bad translation, right? So he's acknowledging there at the end that for them to do this, if they've got a husband who's a petty tyrant, for them to do this is going to require bravery. Right? This is going to require courage on their part. That's one of the virtues this is going to require. Right? And endurance and patience. Right? And he's using Sarah and Abraham, their relationship, as an example. right? Which wasn't always great. There was the whole him lying about her being his wife and, you know, other men trying to take her when he was in Egypt twice. Right? There was the whole episode with Hagar. So Abraham and Sarah are a good example, right? They didn't have like a perfect, it's not Isaac and Rebecca, right? Isaac and Rebecca is presented as like this perfect and beautiful, loving relationship, right? Abraham and Sarah, a little bit rocky, right? Jacob and Leah and Rachel, all kinds of problematic. So he didn't use that as an example either, right? But Abraham and Sarah are in between, right? Abraham and Sarah did have this loving relationship ultimately, but there were plenty of issues, right? There were plenty of problems, right? So he's saying, be like, you know, Sarah is an example, right? You're going to need to have courage and patience to do this, right? But notice how he is talking to the woman, right? We very easily as modern people get sidetracked by the word submissive. Go, right? But he's talking to her and encouraging her, again, as a human, right? He's saying this stuff particularly to women here, but we saw earlier in the epistle, he was addressing this stuff to Christians in general, men too, right? Men too. When you say, gird up the loins of your mind, be sober, right? All of these things, give up your former lusts, right? He was addressing just Christians in general, right? Meaning he's treating these wives of pagan husbands as Christians, right? As humans. And this is a marked change from the old covenant. When you read the commandments in the Torah, pretty much none of them are directed at women, right? They don't turn around and do both. Like, it doesn't say, you shall not covet your neighbor's wife or husband. Right? When you look at the commandments about sexual immorality, they're all directed at men. Including the stuff about homosexuality is only directed at men. Right? All the way down, it's just directed at men. That's because of the late Bronze Age, even more so than in the Roman Empire, right? Women didn't get to make those kinds of decisions, right? And so they weren't held accountable for those decisions because they didn't get to make them. Right? It was men who were being held accountable because they were the ones making all the decisions, right? So we see that something has shifted here, right? So women now in the early church have a little, not as much as today, but they have more autonomy, right? We saw how St. Paul said, we talked about the infamous women should be silent in church passage, right? And how the word for silence there is actually the word for silence that's used for like meditation, right? The idea being that unlike in former times when they thought women were too dumb to learn anything, and so the men folk would go and listen to the sermon in the synagogue and the women could go back and have their coffee time chat, right? Because they can't understand this stuff anyway, right? St. Paul was saying, no, they need to learn too. They need to listen too. They need to become disciples of Christ too, right? So we see this shift happening. St. Peter's doing the same thing here, right? He's not just saying, hey, men, you need to be nicer to your wives, right? You need to treat your wives the way Christ treats the church, right? He could. I mean, that's a perfectly valid thing to say to husbands. St. Paul says basically that to husbands. He says, husbands, love your wives as Christ loves the church, right? But he's also speaking to the wives now, especially wives who are in this particularly difficult situation, right? And saying, you could do this. You could acquire these virtues just as much as a man in the church can acquire these virtues. You could also be self-controlled and patient and loving, right? And compassionate and show courage, right? You can do these things too. And that means you're called to do these things too. You're now responsible to do these things too, right? Because this is something you can do. Okay. And so now we're going to see in verse 7, he speaks to the husbands. But notice how many verses he speaks to the husbands. one, right? Verse 7, husbands, likewise, dwell with them with understanding, giving honor to the wife as to the weaker vessel, and as heirs together of the grace of life, that your prayers may not be hindered. Okay. So again, there's a weaker vessel. How dare you, sir?
3: That phrase has a long
2: history. Yeah. Right, right.
4: You know, so it's not so much men are strong and, you know, women are way down here. It's like that.
2: Yeah, yeah. Well,
4: we really are equal. You know.
2: Well, also the vessel part is important. Mm-hmm. Right?
3: I thought about that part.
2: Yeah, right. We just hear weaker. We're like, well, what, physically weaker? Well, okay, on average, male humans are physically stronger than female humans. That's not what it's getting at, right? A vessel is what? At this time in history? Pottery. Okay? Does weaker pottery mean it can't lift as much? Or does it mean it's more delicate and fragile? Right? So if you're carrying something that's made of glass, that's fragile, how are you going to treat it? You're not going to be rough with it, right? You're going to be gentle with it, right? You're going to treat it with care, right? And so that's more what he's aiming at, right? Because what has he just talked about? He's just talked about husbands who behave kind of like petty tyrants toward their wives. They're behaving like the way a slave owner relates to a slave. That's how they're relating to their wife, okay? So what's the opposite of that, right? Treating your wife like your personal slave. The opposite of that is treating her with gentleness and with respect and with kindness and with care, right? Rather than being brutal to her, you're doing the exact opposite, right? So that's where the idea, and that equality does come out, especially that as being heirs together of the grace of life, right? Heirs together of the grace of life. You are co-heirs. Why is that so powerful as a statement of equality?
3: Women were generally not heirs.
2: Exactly. Women didn't inherit things, right? The son was the heir. The male was the heir, right? He's saying you're both heirs of salvation, right? And so this is a quality. He's not talking about physical strength. He's not talking about roles in society. He's not talking about any of that, right? He's saying before Christ, the same way St. Paul said, before Christ, there's no male or female, Jew or Gentile, slave or free. In terms of salvation, before Christ, right? You're on the same plane, right? And because of that, you don't treat her like a slave. You don't treat her like subhuman, right? You do the opposite. You hold her up and you treat her as something precious and delicate and that you care for, right? And why? See, he has a so that there, so that your prayers may not be hindered, right? What does that mean? Well, you're going to ask God to show mercy on you. How can you do that if you're not showing mercy to your own wife, let alone anybody else? Right? You're going to ask God to show kindness and have compassion on you when you pray. How can you do that if you're not showing kindness and compassion to your wife, the closest person to you? Right? So St. Peter is saying, if you don't do this, then don't expect God, right, to treat you the way you aren't treating your wife, right? And this is because of, remember, we've got this outlying societal arrangement where before her husband, she's basically legally, et cetera, helpless. Right? Well, in the same way, we're all kind of helpless before God. Right? And so we need to show what we expect God to show to us. And this is a basic principle, right? All through the Gospels that Christ comes back, you know. If we want to be forgiven, we need to forgive others. Right? And so he's saying that's especially intense when we're talking about the closest person, the closest other human to you. Right? So don't expect your prayers to go further than the ceiling if right, you're not practicing what you expect to receive from God. Verse 8, finally, this is, St. Paul did this a few times too. This is like the dead center of this epistle. And he says, finally, sort of like, let us complete our prayer to the Lord with about 45 minutes left in liturgy. Finally, all of you be of one mind, having compassion for one another. Love as brothers, be tender-hearted, be courteous. Right? So he's now extending what he just said to husbands and wives, to the way everyone should act toward each other in the church. Right? So this is how things should be in a marriage. This is also how things should be within the whole Christian community and how we behave for each other. Not returning evil for evil or reviling for reviling, but on the contrary, blessing, knowing that you are called to this, that you may inherit a blessing. Right? So this is that same principle again. Right? There are going to be people, even in the church, who are occasionally going to do evil things to you. And reviling, who are occasionally going to say evil things to you. Right? And when that happens, we have a choice. Right? We can hit back. Right? Or we can bless in response. And what does St. Peter say? He said, we're here, we're Christians, we're serving the Lord because we expect to inherit a blessing. So if we expect to inherit a blessing, if we want the blessings of God, then what do we need to be doing to other people? We need to be blessing them even if they're not blessing us. Right? That's the idea. What we want to receive from God, we need to be giving to others. Right? Because guess what? We're not always that great toward God and we still want him to bless us. Right? Verse 10, 4, he who would love life and see good days, let him refrain his tongue from evil and his lips from speaking deceit. Let him turn away from evil and do good. Let him seek peace and pursue it. For the eyes of the Lord are on the righteous, and his ears are open to their prayers. But the face of the Lord is against those who do evil. So that's from Psalm 34 or 33 in the Greek. So, and he quotes it at length, right? But this is basically what he's been saying the whole time. He's been applying it to specific situations, right? But this sort of ties it all together, right? If you want to have a good life, you want to have a long life, right? Then these are the things you need to do. Keep your tongue from evil, your lips from speaking deceit. Turn away from evil and do good, right? Repent, seek peace and pursue it. Right? And then God's eyes will be upon you and he will hear your prayers. Right? But the face of the Lord is against those who do evil. It's almost like works are important, but I digress. So verse 13, now he's going to segue a little bit. And who is he who will harm you if you become followers of what is good? So he's now segueing from that. So if you're doing this, you're pursuing peace, you're pursuing good, right? You're speaking the truth and speaking well. Who's going to come and attack you for that? Right? Verse 14, but even if you should suffer for righteousness' sake, you are blessed. And do not be afraid of their threats, nor be troubled. According from Isaiah 8. So he says, but even if you should, even if that does happen, And of course, that happened to Christ, right? That does happen, right? But it's less common, right? Then you are still blessed. Right? Because verse 15, but sanctify the Lord God in your hearts, and always be ready to give a defense to everyone who asks you a reason for the hope that is in you, with meekness and fear. Fear again. having a good conscience, that when they defame you as evildoers, those who revile your good conduct in Christ may be ashamed. For it is better, if it is the will of God, to suffer for doing good than for doing evil. So, that but should probably be an and. But anyway, sanctifying the Lord God in your hearts, right, means treating him as holy, right? And so you say, be ready. The word defense there is apologia, right? And which, of course, doesn't mean make an apology. It's more like apologetic, right? But the idea is not give a defense like be defensive, right? It's not saying like counterattack, but give an explanation, right? So this is presenting a situation where someone is attacking you or criticizing you, right? For doing good, meaning for following Christ. You're living your life in a way that's following Christ, right? And someone is making accusations against you and slandering you, right? So it's not saying defend yourself, right? It's saying be able to explain, hey, here's why I live my life this way. Here's why I do what I do, right? Here's why I am doing this, right? And you do that with meekness. And again, fear is reverence, right? Meekness being the opposite of pride, right? You don't do this in arrogance. Doesn't mean you start with you idiot, right? Right. Heathen, you know, right? But to explain that, with having a good conscience, meaning that they actually are accusing you falsely, right? So this isn't saying, you know, you did something sinful, you're getting called out on it. Defend yourself, right? Quite the opposite, right? So he's saying having a good conscience, meaning that you honestly have a clean conscience before God, right? So that this is the purpose, so that when they defame you as evildoers, when they come and hurl these accusations against you, and you have a clear conscience and you're able to explain why, right, you live the way you do, then those who are reviling your good conduct in Christ, those who are criticizing you as followers of Christ, will be ashamed, will be put to shame. They'll be embarrassed. They'll look bad, right? Because of who you are that they're attacking, right? So he says, it's better if it's the will of God to suffer for doing good than for doing evil, right? That's a basic truism, right? Because when we suffer for doing bad, right? You try and shoplift and you get caught, you can't be like, oh, why am I suffering? Why, God? Well, because you stole something, right? That's why, right? You know why. But suffering for doing good is a different kind of case, right? Think about the wise thief who was being crucified next to Christ. Remember when the other thief started making fun of him, right? The wise thief, St. Dismas, said, you know, you and I have this coming, right? But he didn't do anything. Right? He's innocent of anything. Verse 18, for Christ also suffered once for sins, the just for the unjust, that he might bring us to God, being put to death in the flesh, but made alive by the Spirit. Okay. This is Christ is being used as the example of this, right? It may be in your life, he's saying, if it's God's will, that you end up suffering for doing good. That even though you're doing what is right and trying to follow Christ, you're following that advice from the psalm he just gave, to the best of your ability, you still end up suffering things. He says, well, hey, Christ, right, was perfect and sinless and he suffered, right? And even though he was just and righteous, he suffered for us who are unjust and unrighteous, right? so that he could bring us to God, right? Not so that it didn't matter that we were unrighteous and unjust, but so that we could be brought back, right, to God. And Christ then was put to death in the flesh, but made alive by the Spirit, the Holy Spirit. That's actually a good translation. Thank you, NKJV. I have to say that because I haven't got to say that much the way through the New Testament. But sometimes this is translated, being put to death in the flesh and made alive in the Spirit, without Spirit being capitalized even. As if like Christ's body died, but his Spirit lives on or something, which is not what he's saying. So now we get to another non-controversial, totally straightforward part of St. Peter's epistle. By whom, that would be the Spirit, the Holy Spirit, he also went and preached to the spirits in prison. Okay, so this is in his death, right? He dies. Through his death, he goes and preaches to spirits that are in prison. Which ones? Verse 20, who formerly were disobedient, when once the divine long-suffering waited in the days of Noah, while the ark was being prepared, in which a few, that is, eight souls, were saved through water. Okay, so that's straightforward, right? Like, there's nothing. Right. So St. Peter is saying, for a reason we'll get to here in a minute, right, that between Christ's death and resurrection, right, he went to a prison for spirits. We have an icon of this. He went to a prison for spirits, and he preached to the spirits there. And he specifically preached or proclaimed, the verb can mean either of those, to some spirits who were disobedient in the days of Noah, specifically while the ark was being built. Okay. So this passage rather infamously just completely flummoxed St. Augustine. It's the one passage where he's really like you read his commentary and he's like, I've got nothing. Right. So he kind of interpreted the Christ going and preaching thing as, well, I guess maybe like he wanted to take it as, well, maybe like he goes to the saints of the Old Testament in Sheol or Hades, and he preaches to them so that they could find salvation. But then he's like, but these are souls who sinned, so that would not be them. And then he's like, and I don't know why it would be just these ones from Noah's day, right? Like, why do they get special preaching? Right? So, St. Peter here is alluding to something. Something that is not in the Old Testament unless you're Ethiopian. then it is in your Old Testament, but it's giant related. Yes. Are you getting excited because I'm talking about giants? He's alluding to this, and I'm going to broach this now because this is going to come up again, even more explicitly in 2 Peter, and then even more explicitly in St. Jude's epistle, right? So these three epistles, all of which back in the introduction to those three epistles, where we talked about how these are all sort of products of the church in Rome in the apostolic era. I'm coming to the Book of Enoch. Here is where we're going. So St. Jude literally quotes it in his epistle. In the parallel section, we talked about how St. Jude's epistle is basically reproduced in 2 Peter. It's strong. The quote isn't there in 2 Peter, but there's an obvious allusion to the Book of Enoch there. This is a less obvious allusion to the same section of the same text. So as I said, unless you're Ethiopian, it's not in the Bible, right? But we've seen along the way, we saw this with St. Paul, that New Testament authors often refer to and cite things that aren't part of the Bible. So in 1 Corinthians, we saw St. Paul quotes Menander, who was a comedic playwright in classical Greece. Only guy to ever win the Athenian Prize twice. But definitely not part of the Old Testament, right? He was a pagan Greek playwright who wrote comedies. It wasn't even tragedies. It wasn't even serious, right? But he quotes him, right, to the Corinthians. Why? Well, because he's famous in Corinth, right? It's like quoting Shakespeare to an English speaker, right? Like, it's a famous quote, right? And we saw how St. Paul referred to Jannes and Jambres when they contested with Moses, right? Well, those names are nowhere in the book of Exodus. But if you look at Second Temple Jewish literature, right, from around 200 BC, there's a whole bunch of texts talking about Jannes and Jambres. That's always the names of the Egyptian magicians in all those texts, right? And so St. Paul just refers to that because the people he's talking to all know about that, right? So he could just refer to it. And we talked about the rock following Israel in the wilderness, how that came from. So the fact that they, even St. Jude quoting the Book of Enoch, does not make the Book of Enoch part of the Bible any more than Menander is part of the Bible, right? In Acts, also, we talked about one time St. Paul quoted a hymn to Zeus, right, to the Athenians, right? So that's not part of the Bible either, right? But this is a story with which everyone is familiar, okay? With which everyone is familiar. How familiar? Well, the Book of Enoch was wildly popular in Jewish communities at this time in history. To give you an example from the Dead Sea Scrolls, we have like their whole library, right? Because they hid all their scrolls. So when you look at a count of how many copies they had of different books, number one is Genesis. Number two is the Book of Enoch. Exodus is like fourth. All the other books of the Old Testament are further down. So that's how popular the Book of Enoch is. It's just wildly popular everywhere. The church fathers were still reading it, even though the vast majority of them did not think it was part of the Old Testament. They weren't reading it in their churches. They were reading it at home, right? So this is just a well-known Jewish text. Okay? Now, in this text, right, there's a group of spirits who sinned in the days of Noah. Right? It's in the first part of the Book of Enoch that's called the Book of the Watchers. Right? And the Watchers, they're called Watchers because it's an idea like guardian angels. Right? These are angels who were bad. Right? Specifically, they taught sorcery to, in the Book of Enoch, to human women so that these human women could become pregnant with these sort of demonized babies. That's the Nephilim, the giants. Right? That's where they come from, who are mentioned in Genesis 6, 1 through 4. Right? And so as a punishment for this, for having done this, and having revealed not just sorcery, but all kinds of forbidden knowledge to Cain's line in particular, they get imprisoned in the abyss, right, by God in the Book of Enoch. And this is a version of a story that's common all through the ancient world, that Genesis 6, 1 through 4 is probably alluding to, right? So this is in the Mesopotamian version of the story, the spirits are the Apkallu. They go and teach wisdom to the kings, right? Before the flood, they get punished by the gods and imprisoned in the abyss beneath the river of Euphrates. And in the king list, there's an Apkallu who's a teacher for each king before the flood. And then after the flood, all the kings are part human, part Apkallu. Right? This like giant idea. The Greek version of this is like Prometheus. Right? He comes and gives fire to man. Right? The man isn't supposed to have. So the gods punish him. Right? By imprisoning him. Also the Titans being imprisoned in Tartarus. St. Peter, spoilers in 2 Peter, is going to use the word Tartarus when referring to these same, right? So this is just this common and ancient idea. And the Jewish version, sort of full Jewish version of this story, is what you find in the Book of Enoch. Okay. Now, in the Book of Enoch, these angels who sinned in the days of Noah, who are imprisoned, there's a part of the story where Enoch, in the Book of the Watchers, goes on sort of this tour.

repent. They're not like, we're sorry we did this. They just don't like being imprisoned. They're like, hey, maybe you could get us let out, right? So Enoch, when he's back in heaven, sort of asks, hey, is there any way? He kind of tries to intercede for them, right? Say, hey, is there any way, God, you could have mercy on these angels? And God says, basically, no. In fact, go back down there and tell them they're doomed, right? And it's all over for them, and there's no mercy for them. And so Enoch goes down, back down to where they are, and tells them that, right? And tells them that. So I am positing that this is what St. Peter is referring to and making a connection with Christ's harrowing of Hades, Christ going to Hades after his death and before his resurrection, that he is there. Because notice, it doesn't say preaching the gospel, right? Just says preaching or proclaiming something to them, right? That this is actually him proclaiming their doom to them because they've been defeated, right, by his death and resurrection. Right? And the people they afflicted have been set free. Why is that a good interpretation of this? Well, because it makes sense in contrast, or in context, sorry, in context. Because what is St. Peter using this as an example of? This is the ultimate example of what? Before the word for. This is the ultimate example of someone suffering unjustly, Christ, and then his accusers being put to shame. Right? That's what St. Peter was just talking about. Right? That if, right, you're falsely accused and you suffer for righteousness' sake, your accusers will be put to shame. Here's the ultimate example. Right? Christ suffered for righteousness. Right? He was put to death. He was murdered. He was killed. Right? But not only was he vindicated by being made alive by the Holy Spirit, but his enemies were put to shame. Remember what St. Paul said in Colossians, right? That Christ had on the cross made a public spectacle of the powers and principalities, right? It's the same kind of idea that St. Peter's getting at here, right? And there are other explanations of this, but I don't know of another explanation of this that, again, makes sense in context in terms of why this would be an example of Christians being vindicated who suffer unjustly. Because point one is they're going to be resurrected like Christ, right? But then point two was about the accusers being put to shame. Right? And so he then shifts, right, because he has Noah. Now that we're talking about Noah, right, he says, remember in those days, right, there were only eight souls, right? Noah and his wife and his sons and their wives, right? Eight lives who were saved through water. Verse 21, there is also an antitype which now saves us, baptism. So he's now making a comparison between the flood, Noah's flood, and baptism. Not the removal of the filth of the flesh, but the answer of a good conscience toward God. He's still talking about that good conscience thing, right? That he brought up earlier. Through the resurrection of Jesus Christ. Okay. So what happens in the flood, right? In the flood, the world gets cleansed, right? All the evil and wickedness in the world, right, that Noah suffered through. We're going to come back to all this in 2 Peter and in Jude. All of this is going to recur. All of this has happened before and all of this will happen again, right? But, so he's saying, you know, not clean the filth of the flesh, right? Baptism isn't like taking a bath. Right? Where you just wash yourself off, right? But the evil is purged out of the world, right? And so now Noah and his family are preserved, not only preserved through that, but

0: are saved through that, saved from that world that existed before the flood and its hostility, right? Because remember, he's talking about Christians in this hostile, accusing world. Remember, everybody laughed and mocked Noah because he's out there building a boat, right? So it's salvation from those accusers, from those, right, hostile forces, right? So baptism is an anti-type of that because it's sort of a cutting off, right, of us from the world, right? And that's why he talks about the cleaning of our conscience. Right? So you have a good conscience toward God through the resurrection of Jesus Christ, which is also what happens in baptism. As many of you as have been baptized into Christ have put on Christ, right? We're buried with him in baptism and rise again, right, out of the water. Verse 22, who has gone into heaven and is at the right hand of God, angels and authorities and powers having been made subject to him. Right? So all of those powers, all of those hostile powers out there in the world that are animating the Roman Empire, that are animating the evil and the accusations and the persecution directed at Christians, Christ has already defeated them. He already told them they're doomed right before he rose, right? He set us free from them, right? They're dead to us, right? And he's now sitting at the right hand of God, ruling over the world, and they're under his feet.
1: 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Father Stephen's email address is wholecounsel@ancientfaith.com. That's wholecounsel@ancientfaith.com.
2: 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Your hands have made and fashioned me. Give me understanding that I may learn your commandments. Those who fear you shall see me and rejoice, because I have hoped in your word. I know, O Lord, that your judgments are right, and that in your truth you have afflicted me. Let your mercy be ready to comfort me, according to your promise to your servant. Let your mercy come to me that I may live, for your law is my delight. Let the godless be put to shame, because they have transgressed against me unjustly. As for me, I will meditate on your precepts. Let those who fear you turn to me, that they may know your testimonies. May my heart be blameless in your statutes, that I may not be put to shame. My soul languishes for your salvation. I hope in your word. My eyes fail with watching for your promise. I ask, when will you comfort me? For I have become like a wineskin in the smoke, yet I have not forgotten your statutes. How long must your servant endure? When will you judge those who persecute me? Godless men have dug pitfalls for me, men who do not conform to your law. All your commandments are sure. They persecute me with falsehood. Help me. They have almost made an end of me on earth, but I have not forsaken your precepts. In your mercy, spare my life, that I may keep the commandments of your mouth. Forever, O Lord, your word is firmly fixed in the heavens. Your truth endures all generations. You have established the earth, and it stands fast. The day continues by your ordinance, for all things are your servants. If your law had not been my delight, I should have perished in my affliction. I will never forget your precepts, for by them you have given me life. I am yours. Save me, for I have sought your precepts. The wicked lie in wait to destroy me, but I consider your testimonies. I have seen that all things come to an end, and your commandment alone is eternal. Oh, how I love your law, O Lord. It is my meditation all day long. Your commandment makes me wiser than my enemies, for it is mine forever. I have more understanding than all my teachers, for your testimonies are my meditation. I understand more than my elders, for I seek your commandments. I hold back my feet from every evil way in order to keep your word. I do not turn aside from your ordinances, for you have taught me. How sweet are your words to my taste, sweeter than honey to my mouth. Though your precepts I gain understanding, therefore I hate every false way. Your word is a lamp to my feet and a light to my path. I have sworn an oath and confirmed it to observe your righteous ordinances. I am sorely afflicted. Give me life, O Lord, according to your word. Accept my offerings of praise, O Lord, and teach me your ordinances. My soul is continually in my hands, and I have not forgotten your law. The wicked have laid a snare for me, but I do not stray from your precepts. Your testimonies are my heritage forever. Yes, they are the joy of my heart. I incline my heart to perform your statutes forever. To the end, I have hated transgressors, but your law I have loved. You are my hiding place and my defender. I hope in your word. Depart from me, you evildoers, and I will keep the commandments of my God. Uphold me according to your promise, that I may live, and let me not be put to shame in my hope. Help me, and I shall be saved, and I will meditate on your statutes continually. You spurn all who go astray from your statutes. Yes, their cunning is in vain. I have regarded all the wicked of the earth as transgressors. Therefore, I love your testimonies. Nail my flesh with the fear of you, for I am afraid of your judgments. I have done what is just and right. Do not leave me to my oppressors. Uphold the welfare of your servant. Let not the godless oppress me. My eyes fail with watching for your salvation and for the fulfillment of your righteous promise. Deal with your servant according to your mercy, and teach me your statutes. I am your servant. Give me understanding, that I may know your testimonies. It is time for the Lord to act, for they have broken your law. Therefore, I love your commandments above gold, above fine gold. Therefore, I direct my steps by all your precepts. I hate every false way. Your testimonies are wonderful. Therefore, my soul seeks them. The unfolding of your words gives light. It imparts understanding to the simple. With open mouth, I pant, because I long for your commandments. Taken from the Ancient Faith Psalter, translated from the Masoretic Hebrew text by monks of the Orthodox Church. 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
4: 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And you can chat with others who are listening to the program. Actually, our call screener tonight is going to be Steve Early. My producer has just alerted me. You can also follow us on Facebook at Ancient Faith Today. And while there, please click like. We appreciate that. It helps to promote the program, and you'll get our AFT updates and can follow the sometimes interesting threads that come up. 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And all of our live callers' names tonight will be entered into a drawing for a $55 gift certificate towards the purchase of a beautiful fade-resistant Legacy icon. You'll be able to choose from Legacy's beautiful and vast collection of historic icons. We'll announce the name of the fortunate winner at the end of the program. And if you are that fortunate winner, please email us back at aft@ancientfaith.com, and we'll give you the access code to use when ordering. Well, let's get right going. Our subject tonight is making sense of the difficult sayings of Jesus Christ. We'll be speaking tonight with my guest about the difficult sayings and parables of Jesus Christ. And our focus tonight is not going to be on Christian or Orthodox doctrine and theology in general, or the letters or the epistles of the Bible. And our call screener, rather, won't be taking calls on these, but we'll exclusively focus on the so-called red letter words of our Lord, his teachings and sayings that you may have trouble making sense of in the context of the 21st century. If you'd like to, we're going to ask probably two or three questions to get going. If you'd like to call in and line up, you can do that. You'll be able to hear us through your telephone or headset. Well, my guest tonight, with whom I'm speaking actually live from Sydney, Australia by telephone, is Dr. Daniel Fanous. Daniel is a medical doctor, a New Testament scholar, and author of the excellent book from which I've learned a lot, Taught by God, Making Sense of the Difficult Sayings of Jesus. And it's based on his extensive study of the Torah, the Mishnah, and the religious and cultural environment of first century Palestinian Judaism and early Christianity. And Dr. Daniel Fanous attends St. Mark Coptic Orthodox Church in Sydney, Australia. And Daniel, it's really my pleasure to have you this evening. Welcome, or good morning, this morning in Australia. Welcome to Ancient Faith Today.
5: Thank you so much, Kevin. I mean, what can I say? What you guys are doing is such a great service to the church and the gospel. And I'm extremely thankful for the chance to share with you in this service. And I hope it's fruitful and to the glory of God. Because for me, I mean, and as for most of us, there is really nothing more fruitful than entering into Scripture to meet our Lord. So again, thank you, Kevin, for this.
4: My pleasure. And your book was really an eye-opener for me, just your approach. And I'd like to start out, Daniel Fanous, if I can, with kind of how you approach interpretation of the Bible using a fancy term, you know, hermeneutics, meaning how Scripture is interpreted. You say in your book that your approach is to, quote, hear the sayings of Jesus in his first century Judaic context, unquote. So the question is, how do you accomplish such a contextual understanding, you know, 2,000 years plus after these sayings were spoken, when we are in an entirely different cultural and language and milieu?
5: Yes, I mean, that's a nice opener, Kevin. I mean, look, you're absolutely correct in saying that we are totally distanced from Christ's world by language, by culture, and I would even add by our mindset, which is totally different. So how we actually overcome this challenge of time is something that many lay people and scholars have really struggled with. But the first thing I'd probably suggest is, if we really want to approach the sayings of Jesus, we actually need to convince ourselves that context matters. So often we consider it to just be an option, but we really can't just open the Gospels and take a random spiritual meaning from the text whilst ignoring why Jesus actually really said something. So I guess there are probably three kind of dimensions to this context. The first one is the scriptural context. So when we want to approach a saying of Jesus, we need to really look at how it relates not only to the verses before and after it, but how it actually relates to the entire chapter. And not just the entire chapter, but the entire book. And not just the entire book, but the entire scriptures. So you really want to read the sayings within that kind of context. The next thing you need to keep in mind is the global context. So how our Lord's sayings sit in reference to the greater Judaic cultural context. So how they fit into Judaism, and especially first century Palestinian Judaism, as well as the Roman kind of customs of his day. And probably I'd say the final kind of dimension that we need to keep in mind about context is that we need to read the sayings in the context of Jesus' entire life. And that means we need to kind of avoid this red letter reading of Christ's words, where we just read his sayings in the context of his other teachings. But we also need to read his sayings in the context of his entire life. In the context of his entire death, in the context of his death and of his resurrection. So literally through the prism of who he is and what he has done. And so, Kevin, I'd probably just say context is everything.
4: Well, context is important, clearly, and you make that clear in your work. But my question would be, as a follow-up, you know, how do we discover that context? I mean, for an example, do we have to become familiar with the Torah and the Jewish commentaries and history?
5: Yeah, well, I mean, we, like you say, we certainly need to discover it, and how we discover it's actually quite difficult, but we can get close to the context of the sayings. And I'd probably say there are two ways to get across that kind of abyss from our time into Christ's time. And neither of these paths are kind of exclusive. The first one is the tools of scholarship. So needless to say, a lot has been said about the role of modern biblical scholarship in an Orthodox Christian reading of Scripture. And I actually think you might have already discussed that in a previous program, so I might not go into that. But in short, scholarship uses multiple tools to bring us closer to the world of Jesus. And these tools might be historical, they might be critical, they might be archaeological, and they might be sociological. So that gives us a way of entering into the world of Jesus. The second way through, and like I say, they're not exclusive, is patristic tradition, so the Church Fathers. Now, we need to remember that the mindset of the Church Fathers was far closer to the world of our Lord than we are. And that's not just in time, it's also in culture, it's in language, and we might add it's even in spiritual resolve or you know, radical renunciation for the sake of Christ. And so this method of turning to patristic tradition usually equates to looking at how certain fathers interpreted particular sayings.
4: Right.
5: But here we need to be really, really clear, and it's something that I kind of made a point of in the book, is that there is no one patristic, absolute, dogmatic interpretation of any particular saying. For the simple reason is that there's no such thing as a doctrinal interpretation of a particular saying. The ecumenical councils, for instance, never dogmatized any given meaning of Jesus' sayings. And that said, many fathers actually gave different answers. Some fathers even gave multiple answers. So we need to really keep that in mind. And at the same time, though some sayings do not have singular interpretations in the Church Fathers, some actually do. And they may have that singular interpretation for what they do mean, whereas other sayings have that singular interpretation for what they do not mean. So to make it kind of clear, many of the fathers gave really different interpretations to the saying, my father is greater than I. But all of the fathers were insistent on what it did not mean. namely the heresy that Jesus was not equal to the Father. So you kind of get this, okay, there might be multiple answers for what something does mean, but there are also very clear teachings about what it does not mean.
4: And especially, as you say, in the councils. Yeah.
5: Mm-hmm. Yeah, exactly. And that's why I say it's more important to hold fast to the mindset of the fathers rather than a word-for-word interpretation of just one singular father. Yeah. So in short, I'd probably say that the way forward to try to overcome or to enter into this context is really a synthesis of ancient and modern thought, both by holding to what is true in scholarship, but also by holding quite humbly to the mind of the church.
4: Hmm. I've got a call. I'm going to ask Peter from Columbus, Ohio, just to give me one chance to read a question from a caller and an email from Finland, because it ties right into this particular section we're in. So, Peter, just give us another minute or two, and we'll get right to your call. The number, by the way, if you'd like to line up, is 1-855-AF-RADIO, 1-855-237-2346. Daniel, here's an email question that I received from David from Finland, and it's, quote, since most of my studies in first century Jewish Christian studies have been from first century Jewish sage and rabbinic sayings, would there be a more exact and precise way to study these things? Part of this also has been word studies, and one can see the difference between Hebrew and Aramaic. So he's looking for maybe as a scholar that takes this hermeneutic, this interpretive approach, some kind of tips.
5: Yeah. Look, I'd like to say thank you, David, for that question. And I guess it's come all the way from Finland. And for me, that's quite remarkable. look, it's very hard to give a precise way to approach the early Jewish literature. And the reason is that there's so much variability in the different early Jewish literature. So that the way you treat the Mishnah, for instance, is very different to how you treat the Midrash or the commentaries, for instance. And then when you consider the intertestamental literature, like things like the Book of Jubilees and the Book of Enoch and other fancy kind of books, which do really reflect what the Jews were thinking at that time, it's a whole other game altogether. But what I would say is that much of mainstream biblical scholarship has done a fairly good job at teasing out what is relevant in these works for discussion about the sayings of Jesus. Now, one or two things to keep in mind, David, is that certain parts of the Talmud and Mishnah, for instance, found their final form a few hundred years after Jesus. So they have to be treated really, really carefully and really, really critically, because some things in there may be post-Jesus. So some things in there actually happened or occurred or were thought about hundreds of years after Jesus. But that said, much of the rabbinic literature, at the very least, reflects thinking that was contemporary with Jesus. So that, for example, there are many, many parallels between Rabbi Hillel, who was contemporary with Jesus, and between his sayings and between Jesus' sayings. And when you parallel them, it can be very, very enlightening, to say the least. As for word studies, like probably, I assume you mean those made famous by Joachim Jeremias, all I would say is that some things may be useful, but most of it needs to be treated very carefully. So that when you try to uncover, for instance, the Aramaic words behind the Greek words that has come down to us in the Gospels, that can be very useful, but it can be very, very dangerous because it's so speculative. So in other words, if you're trying to discover what original Aramaic word Jesus used, when all we have in front of us is a Greek text, if you like, an almost reverse translation, it often becomes really speculative and we start guessing at what Aramaic words underlie the Greek. But that said, some studies with solid methodology can be really useful. So thanks for that great question, David. And again, Finland, that's just remarkable.
4: Yes, I love this technology. Well, Peter from Columbus is next, and he's actually got a great question. I've got a preview from my producer, and it's one that I did not ask, but I'm glad he's asking. Peter, good evening to you.
6: Good evening. All right, my question has to deal with two particular verses in Scripture. The first one is Matthew 30, and it's within the context of Christ talking about the blasphemy of the Holy Spirit, the unforgivable sin, a house divided cannot stand. And that verse is, he who is not with me is against me, and he who does not gather with me scatters. The second verse is from the Gospel of Mark, a gospel according to Mark. And it's from verses 38 through 41, 40 being the particular one. And it's, "For he that is not against us is for us." And that's in the context of the apostles finding a man who's casting out demons in Christ's name, mm-hmm. but forbidding him because he was not following them. And you just spoke about, you know, context and the importance there. And I was wondering if maybe you could further explain that regarding these two verses, because I think that people tend to pick the one they like sometimes in using them, perhaps like Orthodox Christians and how we relate to other Christian traditions or other people in general. So if you could just explain that, that'd be wonderful.
4: Great question.
5: Sure. Thanks for that question, Peter. Look, I think we're probably going to get to the saying about blasphemy of the Spirit. So I'll kind of flesh out a little bit of the context when we get to that question. As for your question about he who is not with me scatters, and then opposing that to he is not against us, for us is against us. I mean, you have to really look at the context there. So when Jesus says he heals this demon-possessed man, and then after he heals the demon-possessed man, the people kind of say, could this be the son of David? And then the Pharisees respond and say, no, it's not the son of David. He's casting out demons by the power of Beelzebub, the ruler of demons. So at that point, Jesus says, hold on. If you have this kingdom that's kind of divided against itself, because now Jesus is casting out demons for the sake of Satan, so he's working for Satan to cast out demons, Jesus is saying, you have a divided kingdom. And that's why Jesus is saying, he who is not with me will be scattered. Because when Jesus is casting out demons, he's doing it obviously by the power of God, by the power of the Holy Spirit. And if he's not doing it by the power of the Holy Spirit, and he's doing it by the power of Satan, then Satan has a divided kingdom. And so you'd have a scattered kingdom. Mm. So I'm not entirely sure where, in terms of what you mean in terms of opposing those two sayings. Do you want to make that a little bit clearer, Peter, just so I can understand?
6: Well, yeah. Basically, the one is a negative and a positive. So he who is not with me is against me. So it yeah. sounds sort of like, you know, he who doesn't agree, let's say in the context of I'm Orthodox, if I find someone yeah. who is not Orthodox, they're totally unorthodox. But the other verse seems to say, well, if someone's, you know, not totally unorthodox, then they're good. They're with the Orthodox. and that's
5: I see what you're saying.
6: Yeah.
5: Yeah, sure. So I see what you're saying. Essentially, you have to look at the context there. So when Jesus says he who is not with me is against me, he's talking here about in terms of when Jesus is trying to conquer the kingdom of Satan or break through the kingdom of Satan, he's saying that those who are not working with me, those who are divided against me, i.e. the demons, they're against me. So if they're not with me, they're against me. In the other saying, we're talking about when the disciples went to heal and to cast out demons, and they say, look, these other people are also casting out these demons, but, you know, they're not really with us. Jesus is saying, no, because they're still against the kingdom of Satan, they're actually with us.
4: Yeah, I think Peter, if I can jump in, I think Peter is asking a great question, because oftentimes that scripture is used by non-Orthodox to support the idea that you don't have to be in a historic, traditional, apostolic succession in order to be, quote, Christian, unquote.
5: I see.
6: Right. Okay.
4: So that's the trouble we're dealing with, yeah.
5: Yeah, so I guess that's the importance of context. When you kind of rip scripture out and take a verse out and then use it to apply to a totally different context than what it was working for initially, then sure, you can come away with that conclusion. But I think it's very important here to notice that Jesus is talking about his battle with Satan.
4: Yes.
5: With literally displacing the kingdom of Satan. So who is with him in displacing the kingdom of Satan versus who is against him in displacing that kingdom of Satan.
4: Right. Okay, thanks, Peter. Great question. Appreciate it.
6: Thank you.
5: Thank you, Peter.
4: And I believe we have a caller from Australia, Father Mark from Sydney. Father Mark, are you there? Hello, Father Mark. Are you there? Okay, we do not have him. All right, he's gone again. Well, fortunately, I have his question, so I will. He obviously has a bad line coming in. I've got his question. I'll ask it of you, Daniel, for Father Mark from Sydney. He writes, quote, "Please comment on the scripture verse, 'Whoever eats my body and drinks my blood,' what is the context of that in early Judaism?"
5: Okay, so we're talking here about John 6. And so if you recall in John 6, Father Mark, what happens is that Jesus feeds the people, feeds the 5,000, and then after he feeds the 5,000, they try to take him by force to make him king because they recognize in him this kind of Davidic Messiah as the person who's going to come and restore Israel and remove the Romans. And then Jesus reacts to that quite strongly, and he actually goes away into the mountains by himself, away from even his disciples. And then he comes back, and then he starts to give them this teaching. And he says, as part of that teaching in 6, "Whoever eats my blood and drinks my eats my body and drinks my blood has life in him, and I am in him." And so you get this whole idea of Jesus really telling them, "You need to eat my flesh and drink my blood." Now, that's very hard for us to understand today because we see these, you know, connotations of cannibalism. But for the Jews, it was actually much worse than that. For Jews, we're talking here about a taboo. And that taboo is they can't come into contact with anything that is dead because that is unclean.
4: Right, or blood.
5: And blood is another taboo altogether. So much so that if you were a Jew and that you happen, for example, you're on your veranda and you're overlooking a funeral procession that was going through the street, that was enough to make you unclean. If you walked over a grave, that was enough to make you unclean. Wow. So you can imagine the kind of taboo we're talking here about, not only touching a dead body, but eating flesh and then drinking blood. So it's a very shocking thing for Jesus to be saying that to the Jews. And then if that's not enough, we look at the gospel, what the gospels say. It says that after Jesus said these things, the disciples looked at him and they were totally confused. And John actually records that at that point, many of his disciples
4: left
5: walking with him. Yeah, yes. And they were murmuring amongst themselves saying, "This is a hard saying. Who can understand this?" And if you note, Jesus at that point doesn't say to them, "Oh, guys, it's okay. I was mistaken. You know, I was only talking metaphorically. I didn't actually mean what I was saying." He doesn't calm them down. He looks around and turns to his disciples and says to them, "Do you guys want to go as well?" So for some reason, Jesus is being very clear here that he is talking about actual eating his flesh and actual drinking his blood. And he knows that that's a shocking thing for Judaism. He knows it's a shocking thing.
4: Yes.
5: And when he says to the disciples, "Do you want to go as well? Do you want to leave me as well?" What's St. Peter's response? He says, "To whom, Lord, shall we go? Where else are we going to go?" So he's not saying, "Look, Lord, I understand why I have to eat your flesh and drink your blood." He's not saying, "Look, Lord, I totally get the saying."
4: Yes.
5: What he's saying is, "I know that I have to stay with you. And I know that if I stay with you, everything's going to make sense. Everything's going to be taken care of." So I guess that saying is very powerful because it makes it very clear that when we're talking here about the Eucharist, about the body and the blood of Christ, we're not talking in a merely symbolic way. Because if it was symbolic, Jesus would have calmed down the disciples that left him. But they left because they knew he was talking about actual eating of flesh and blood, which is how the kind of Orthodox Church and more traditional churches understand the Eucharist.
4: Yes, great, great answer, because we have we're blessed to have evangelical listeners too that wonder about that question, and many of whom believe it is, as you say, symbolic. And we have two callers on holding, and let me just go ahead and give the numbers again so you can line up your calls. That's 1-855-AF-RADIO, 1-855-237-2346. And Daniel, let me ask you this one. In Matthew 5, verse 18, this is one that I've struggled with. And it's actually kind of a two sub-part question, and hopefully we can get to it somewhat briefly, but we'll do what you have to do to answer it. And that reads, quote, "For verily I say unto you, till heaven and earth pass away, one jot or one tittle shall in no wise pass from the law till all be fulfilled. So with the next few questions, the overriding or the underlying question behind it is, was this saying, not one jot or tittle shall pass away until heaven and earth pass away, was this not contradicted either by our Lord himself or by his apostles, who appear to have done away with many of the Mosaic laws? Let me give you the first one. The breaking of the law against, you know, as you point out in your book, on the Sabbath, where the charge is that they're plucking grain and healing in Luke 6, verse 6. So, you know, the Sabbath was not an insignificant thing for the Jews. It was how they followed God. So I guess my question is, how do you respond to that in terms of, is there a contradiction there?
5: Yeah, I mean, that's a really great question that goes to the heart of where exactly Jesus stands in relation to the Mosaic law, which we need to remember is the law that is given from God to Israel. And just before I answer that question, we should probably make two things extremely clear. I mean, the first one is that Jesus was a Jew and not a Christian. Now, that sounds fairly obvious, but it's something that we need to keep in mind, because as a Jew, Jesus would have, by necessity, been faced with keeping the Judaic law. And the second thing is that the Sabbath laws of God's rest in Genesis 2 and the Ten Commandments were not suggestions. These were divine commands. So right. We're really asking, is Jesus being obedient to divine commands, or is he being disobedient? Which is a little bit hard for us to say, but something that we really need to question.
4: And so I would add to that by saying, is this something that his apostles broke as well? Even carry it one generation on. Yeah, in your answer. Mm-hmm.
5: Yeah. So, I mean, now that we've got that kind of an open, what exactly does the Sabbath keeping involve, just for those who are listening? Well, very briefly, Israel was commanded to rest on the seventh day, and that's Saturday, and the word for Sabbath actually comes from the verb to rest. So what exactly could they do and what couldn't they do? Well, you couldn't cook, you couldn't make a fire, you couldn't do business. So essentially, you couldn't really work. And the one real exception to that was the Sabbath burn offering, which was kind of like this necessary work of the priests. Now, given the constraints of time, I might leave the plucking of the grain to later and just concentrate on the really main alleged case of Christ transgressing the Sabbath. And that's mm-hmm. to do with Jesus healing on the Sabbath. Now, things get a little bit tricky when it comes to personal injury or suffering or medicine in rabbinic law. So, for example, we know that you can't work on the Sabbath, but what if, for instance, your village was attacked? Could you defend yourself on the Sabbath? Mm. So in the book of Maccabees, for instance, we hear that many pious Jews are dying in this kind of war because they're unwilling to fight on the Sabbath, until eventually the rabbis get together and say, you know what, I think it's acceptable because we're here defending ourselves from death. And then the rabbis would ask, well, what about if you were sick? And the general consensus was that it really depended upon the degree of the illness. So that minor illness like a toothache, you'd pretty much have to tolerate. But prevention of serious illness or injury or death or self-defense, etc., was acceptable. Mm. So much so that you'd get a rabbi, for example, by the name of Rabbi Mateo ben Harash, who would say, if you have a sore throat, then you can have medicine, because you never know if it may lead to death. And quote, any matter of doubt as to danger to life overrides the prohibitions of the Sabbath. Mm. So because a sore throat might lead to death, I assume they might mean things like rheumatic fever, you're allowed to heal it, because you're allowed to protect from death. So all of this is really important to keep in mind when you look at Jesus' alleged transgression of the Sabbath. Now, the Gospels record for us at least three really significant healings that Jesus performed on the Sabbath. And that's the healing of a woman with a spirit of infirmity. There's a man with dropsy, and there's the healing of the man with a withered hand. Now, the funny thing that we notice, Kevin, is that out of these three healings, it's only in the first one that Jesus actually works. In the other two, Jesus simply speaks with no actual action. Yet in all three cases, Jesus is accused of breaking the Sabbath, regardless of whether he actually did any physical work. So we should remember, talking is not actually a means of breaking the Sabbath. The next thing we really need to realize is that the healings on the Sabbath are really actually far and few between. So it's not like it was a normative practice of Jesus to heal on the Sabbath. It was more like he just happened to heal, and on a couple of occasions that happened to be on the Sabbath. So if we kind of look at these three healings together, it pretty soon becomes clear that Jesus, he doesn't deny the accusation that he healed, but he actually feels that he's not transgressing the law. So that in the first case, when he heals the man with at hand, Jesus asks, is it lawful on the Sabbath to do good or to do evil, to save life or to kill? Now, we know that saving a life was permissible according to the rabbinic literature. But would healing a withered hand that was probably withered for quite some time be considered a saving life? The hard question to answer. We get a little bit of an answer when we look at the second case. So we have this woman with a spirit of infirmity who was bent over and that she couldn't raise herself up for 18 years. Once again, she had it for 18 years. So Jesus wasn't really saving a life because she'd been in this suffering for 18 years. But what Jesus does do is make this rather fascinating argument. He says, does not each one of you on the Sabbath loose his ox or donkey from the stall and lead it away to water? So Jesus is implying, if you can loosen an animal, why can't I loosen this woman whom Satan has bound? Why can't I alleviate her suffering? If an animal can be untied and comforted, what about a human being? All right? So obviously, if an animal can be comforted, so can a human being. And we need to note quite carefully that Jesus is actually granting rest to these individuals. It's not only permissible to heal and to give rest on this day of rest, which is the Sabbath. If we actually think about it, the Sabbath is the day of rest. It's actually the day that one should give rest to another. So it's actually the day to heal, if anything else, because it is the day of rest. And then the same thing kind of happens when Jesus looks at the case of the man with dropsy. Jesus asks the people, which of you, having a donkey or an ox that has fallen into a pit, will not immediately pull him out on the Sabbath day? Now, if we look at the Talmud, which is this kind of collection of the rabbinic literature, there is actually an answer there. In that text, we find that it says, if an animal falls into a pit, you can bring pillows and beds and put them under the animal. And then if the animal happens to rise by walking up these beds and pillows, if it gets up, it gets up. So Jesus is implying, if you're out to assist an animal out of a pit, why can't I help a man that has fallen into a pit? So I would say, Kevin, that Jesus' response is quite simple. If you take animals to water on the Sabbath, then why can't I alleviate a woman's suffering of 18 years? If you run to save and assist a fallen ox, what about a fallen, suffering human being? So to deny healing on the Sabbath is actually paradoxically breaking the Sabbath, because by healing, Christ is inviting Israel in the persons of these few suffering souls into the rest that God originally commanded as his rest from creation. So Christ is actually inviting these suffering human beings into the rest that God commanded for us to have on the Sabbath day. So I guess in that regard, Jesus would be considered to be firmly within the law of Israel, because he was actually enacting what the law had commanded by giving rest to human beings.
4: Wow, that's a brilliant response and really changes my view. I do have a follow-up to that, but we also have a follow-up to the previous one about the body and blood from Delbert in Grady, Alabama. But we're going to take a short break, and when we come back, we'll talk a little bit more. I'll pose Delbert's call, and we'll be discussing more of this with our obviously very brilliant guest, Dr. Daniel Fanous, on the difficult sayings of Jesus Christ. Our numbers are 1-855-AF-RADIO, 1-855-237-2346.
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1: Well, welcome back to Ancient Faith Today. And I am speaking with my guest, Dr. Daniel Fanous, online from Sydney, Australia. He is the author of the wonderful and excellent book, Taught by God, Making Sense of the Difficult Sayings of Jesus, which will give you an insight into how to take the hermeneutic approach that he is taking on this program. And Daniel, let me just follow back up with a caller question that came from Delbert from Grady, Alabama. And his question is regarding the comment about the body and blood that you discussed in John 6. And he asks, in the Mishnah, isn't there a prophecy that the Messiah's flesh would be feasted on, which would make Jesus's saying perhaps not as shocking to the Jews of that period?
2: Yeah, so, I mean, Delbert, that's a great question. Well, there's a couple of things to bear in mind. The first one is that in the Mishnah, you don't actually get a lot of indications of the Messiah. In the Mishnah, you only actually hear about the Messiah probably in one specific case, and it has more to do with end time tribulation. The other references to the Messiah are actually quite ambiguous. It's a bit hard to actually say that they're 100% to do with the Messiah. But certainly outside of the Mishnah, in the intertestamental literature, you certainly have this concept. And the concept is that there's going to be this eschatological banquet. And then the word eschatological means end time banquet. So at the end of time, there will be this banquet where all of humanity, all who are saved, and that includes not only Israel, but also the Gentiles, would come together in a messianic banquet. And often some of these images that are given are that this would involve somehow sharing the Messiah, somehow feasting. Whether that's specifically feasting on him or whether it's specifically feasting on another banquet, which is kind of like God's salvation, it's very hard to say because the references are often quite ambiguous. But certainly there is this image of a messianic banquet, and that is exactly how the church would understand the Eucharist, as this messianic banquet. Mm. In terms of whether that set up the Jews in first century Palestine to kind of appreciate that Jesus was talking about eating his flesh and drinking his blood. I mean, it's very hard to say that for the main reason that we have to remember just how shocking Jesus' words would have been for them. To drink a human being's blood is shocking on so many levels for a Jew. And so, yes, they might have had an idea that there was going to be a messianic banquet, but given that the references were few and far between and that often they were quite ambiguous and mixed up in this very mystical literature, it certainly wouldn't have been a mainstream teaching that they would be feeding on the Messiah by eating his flesh and drinking his blood. Mm. But I agree with you that certainly that reference is something that will be fulfilled in the messianic banquet at the end times. Thank you, Delbert.
1: Well, thank you for that. Question. Yeah, thanks, Delbert. It is a great question. And we have a call from Buffalo, from, I hope I'm pronouncing his name correctly. Asraf, are you there?
3: Yes, I'm there. I'm Asraf. Thank you for taking my call.
1: Pleasure.
3: My question is about the verse of 17 in the Bible, the Gospel of St. John, chapter 20, when Jesus said to Mary Magdalene, do not cling to me, for I have not yet ascended to my Father. What does Jesus here mean by ascending to his Father? Does he mean the ascension after 40 days or ascension early, then he come back to see the disciples and see Mary Magdalene again?
2: Yeah, I mean, that's a great question, Ashraf. So I think there's probably a couple of things we need to say about this passage. So as everyone's quite aware, Jesus, after he has risen from the dead, he sees Mary Magdalene. And then Mary Magdalene is so shocked, she clings onto Jesus. And Jesus says to her, do not cling to me, for I have not yet ascended to my Father and to your Father. So in terms of the timing of that, if you read the Church Fathers, they actually give a couple of different responses. But I think that the main idea is that Jesus is saying to her, don't hold on to me yet. Don't hold on to me yet. Because I haven't yet ascended to my Father. I haven't yet ascended to my Father. I'm still have not accomplished. I have not finished yet. And so he's saying to her, my ascension is still to come. And we know that's going to happen, obviously, in the 40 days or so afterwards. The interesting thing to notice about that passage is what Jesus says to her. He says to her, my Father and your Father. So Jesus at this point is actually differentiating between his relationship to the Father from the way that the rest of humanity has a relationship to the Father. So to kind of get away from your question, sorry about that, Ashraf, I mean, I think it's very important that we know here that this is actually a fairly strong mark and a fairly strong, again, indicator that Jesus is saying to all of humanity, the way that I relate to the Father is very different to you. My relationship is one of nature versus your relationship, which is one of kind of grace and almost of adoption. So Jesus is basically saying that his relationship to the Father is as the begotten divine. He has the same nature as the Father, and that is a very different relationship to the rest of us. And that's why he says to her, my Father versus your Father. It's the same Father, but the relationship is not the same.
3: Okay, and how about the rest of the verse, to my God and your God also?
2: Yes, exactly. And to my God and your God, it's exactly the same principle. So Jesus, again, is making it very clear that his relationship is different. In terms of Jesus saying the words, my God, that's actually the only second instance where Jesus uses the words God. Before then, if you look in the rest of the Gospel of John, every time he refers to the Father, it's always as Father, O Father, my Father, the Father. Only on the cross does Jesus say, my God, why have you forsaken me? And only then does he say, my God and your God. And so, again, if you look at just the sheer number of references, it's very clear that the way that Jesus has a relationship, or the relationship that he has with the God of Israel, is as Father. And that's because he's obviously the Son of God.
3: Okay.
1: Thanks, Ashraf. Appreciate the call.
3: Sure. Thank you very much.
1: Pleasure. And we have another caller from Indiana. Andrew, are you on the line?
4: Yes.
1: Thanks for calling, and what's your question?
4: Okay, thank you for having me. My question is from the Gospel of Mark, and it's a two-part question in the context of Jesus giving the parable of the sower. And the first one he's quoting from the Old Testament, he says that the reason he's speaking in parables is that seeing they may see and not perceive, and hearing they may hear and not understand, lest they should turn and their sins be forgiven. It sounds like he's saying that the purpose of the parable is to hide the truth from some people. And then, just a few paragraphs down, he says, whoever has, to him more will be given, but whoever does not have, even what he has, will be taken away from him. And so my question is just, go ahead.
2: So I was just going to ask, do you have the reference there?
4: Yes, it's Mark chapter 4, verse 12 and verse 25.
1: And you're about to phrase your question? Go ahead, Mark.

0: So I guess what's quite important is to know that in the Gospel of Mark, you have almost a division. So in about Mark 8, you get this division between things that happen before Mark 8 and things that happen after Mark 8. And Mark 8 is obviously this moment where Jesus says to the disciples, so who do people say that I am? And then you get this messianic revelation that is given to St. Peter. Now, before Mark 8, we see something very interesting in the disciples and the people that are surrounding Jesus, that there's this mystery, there's this hiddenness, that they're always worried, that they have anxiety about certain things. And then after Mark 8, we see that the disciples now start to differ from the rest of the people a little bit. They start to have more knowledge. They've been initiated. Instead of worrying about food and about healings and those kind of things, they start becoming more worried about Christ dying and about the resurrection and what that means. So the reason I say that is that if you look at the way that Jesus teaches before Mark 8, especially in Mark's gospel, it's always surrounded in a bit of mystery. Whereas after Mark 8, at least for the disciples, things start to become very, very clear. And so if you look at Mark 4:11, it says, "And he said unto them, unto you it is given to know the mystery of the kingdom of God, but unto them that are without, all these things are done in parables, that seeing they may see and not perceive, and hearing they may hear and not understand, lest at any time they should be converted and their sins should be forgiven." So what Jesus is saying is that right now things are hidden. And the reason they're hidden is because they're still without the context of Christ as the Messiah, as the suffering Son of Man. He can't reveal everything. Until they can understand the parables in the context of Jesus who will die on the cross and be resurrected, they can't understand everything. It's still a mystery. And so what Jesus is basically doing is protecting the kingdom of God. He's protecting his secret as the Messiah until the people are able to appreciate it in the context of the fact that he will be crucified and that he will be resurrected. So until you get to that point, everything is hidden as a mystery. And so that's why some scholars are looking at the Gospel of Mark will see that you have almost like this messianic secret that happens before Mark 8, and then after Mark 8, things start to become more revealed and more revealed. And the reason is that Jesus is trying to protect the idea of the Messiah and the idea of the kingdom until people can perceive it through the light of the resurrection.
1: So do you think that is in verse 22, maybe that's what is the intent there, where it says there is nothing hidden which will not be revealed. And Jesus is basically saying that it will be revealed.
0: Exactly. And then he says at the same time, neither was anything kept secret, but that it should come abroad. So Jesus is saying to them that right now it's being hidden, but soon it's going to be revealed. But it needs to be revealed in the right context. It needs to be revealed so that people understand it through the light of the resurrection, especially and also through the light of the suffering Son of Man, which is what Jesus pretty much does with the entire messianic, his whole messianic nature and his nature as the Son of Man throughout the Gospels, is that he kind of avoids, he reluctantly answers. If someone asks him straight on, he doesn't really answer. They try to take him to make him king. He runs and hides to the mountain. It's because he knows that if he comes out and says, "I am the Messiah," then the people will understand that in the wrong way. They'll understand that to mean that he is saying he's the Davidic Messiah that has come to restore the kingdom of Israel. He's come to conquer the Roman army. He's come to remove the oppression of the Romans. And what Jesus is trying to do, in a way, is reconfigure and redefine the kingdom in a way that it's only seen through the light of the suffering Son of Man, who will die and who will be resurrected.
1: So then, thank you for that. So, then in verse 23, when he says, "If anyone has ears to hear, let him hear," is he speaking, the ones who have ears to hear, would he be talking specifically of his close disciples?
0: That's a really good question. I mean, I don't think that I can really answer that question. I think he's basically just saying that for those who are going to try to approach this secret of the kingdom or this mystery of the kingdom, if they have ears, let them hear. Because if they don't hear it properly, if they misunderstand it, then we run into the problem that we saw in the earlier verse that, you know, they'll turn the wrong way and their sins won't be forgiven and that they'll be confused and they'll see it but not perceive. Mm. So I'm not really sure if we can say that it was only for the disciples, but I certainly think that the point is that whoever approaches the kingdom needs to approach it in the right way.
1: Okay, well, thank you very much.
2: Thank you very much. Andrew, appreciate it. I mispositioned you. You're

0: actually, we're actually calling from Indiana, Pennsylvania, not from Indiana. And, you know, that's so interesting, that last dialogue there, Daniel, because, you know, it seems to me that the disciples didn't even fully understand who Christ was until the scriptures were opened to them, as, you know, look at the road to Emmaus.
1: Yes.
0: He's there with them, yes, and yes. they didn't know him until he opened their eyes to understand the scriptures and how it all tied together with his death, resurrection, his crucifixion and his resurrection.
1: Yeah, I mean, that's exactly right. And I think that's kind of the beauty and the humility of the gospel, is that you even have the disciples who are really struggling with who Christ is. I mean, even after Christ is resurrected, what's the question they ask him? Lord, will you at this point now restore the kingdom of Israel?
0: Yeah.
1: So they still hadn't understood what he meant by the kingdom. They still hadn't understood what he meant by his messiahship. And yes. So this struggle of the earliest church trying to really understand who Christ is, I think, is actually quite humbling, and it's quite beautiful. And that ultimately it's only given, as you say, on the road to Emmaus, in the breaking of the bread, in the Eucharistic opening. In the when they're sitting around after fishing and Christ makes them breakfast on the shores after the resurrection, it's only when he's cooking over the fire, again over food, in this kind of Eucharistic symbolism, that their eyes are opened. And so he shows you that as humans, we can struggle as much as we want, but until Christ and God reveal that to us, and I would say in the Eucharist, which is why the Eucharist kind of holds this beautiful value in the Orthodox Church, everything doesn't really make that much sense. So right. I guess, and this is just kind of to move away, it kind of makes sense that in our missionary efforts, a lot of what we're saying about Christ, a lot of what we're saying about God, especially in Orthodoxy, remains kind of hidden, remains kind of almost incomprehensible until that moment of the Eucharist, until the moment where heaven and earth are made one. So, yeah, that's a great question.
0: You know, let's. I've got somebody coming on the line here, but the producers haven't put him through yet. Let me go ahead and give the number. It's 1-855-AF-RADIO, 1-855-237-2346. You know, Daniel, one question that I have found somewhat confusing, although since becoming Orthodox, a little less confusing, but as I mentioned, have many non-Orthodox listeners, and thank God for that, I want to pose it, and it's Matthew 11, verse 12, and it reads, "And from the days of John the Baptist until now, the kingdom of heaven, of which you've been speaking, suffers violence, and the violent take it by force." You know, I've heard diverse interpretations of this quote, everything from it forms the basis for Christian asceticism, you know, to the recognition that there's suffering and violence in the world, and to the need of Christian struggle. Perhaps you could help me with that.
1: Yeah, I mean, I'm kind of with you on this one. I mean, it's to be honest, it's one of those sayings that has most confused me for the better part of my life. I really don't want to get too heavy into the Greek, but the way that you read the kingdom suffering violence, and that word for that in Greek is biazotai, it actually dictates which interpretation you go with. So you can either read it in the passive voice, and don't worry about the technical language there, but it means something like the kingdom is being violently attacked. But you could also read it in the middle voice of the Greek, which is the kingdom is exercising force. So in one interpretation, the kingdom is being violently or negatively attacked, and the other one, the kingdom's kind of breaking forth. And that usually gives us two pretty strong interpretations. Now, these interpretations, in my opinion, are really quite strong. They're really different, but they both have their own merits. The first interpretation is that the kingdom is being violently attacked by those who are against it. Now, I have to say, Kevin, though this interpretation doesn't really have the support of many of the church fathers, it actually works really, really well. So let's look at the saying. It says, "From the days of John the Baptist until now, the kingdom suffers violence, and the violent take it by force. For all the prophets and the law prophesied until John." without getting too technical, Jesus was pointing here to this common Jewish eschatological end times theme of this idea that there would be a time when the law and the prophets would cease end times, and that that time would also be marked by this tribulation where the righteous would also suffer. And so what Jesus is saying here is that with John the Baptist and with his suffering because he's soon to be decapitated, we have passed into the end-time tribulation of lawlessness and false prophecy, where you will have violent ones persecuting the kingdom of God. And they will persecute the kingdom of God in its persons. And these two persons are, at least in this context, Jesus and John. Now, the thing to notice here, Kevin, is that in the first place, at the time of the saying, John the Baptist was imprisoned. And he had just sent a message to Jesus saying, "Are you the coming one?" So this saying actually comes within Jesus' teaching about John. And that thirdly, immediately after the saying, Jesus talks about his own rejection as well as John's rejection. And then if we look a little bit further in the future, within the next year or so, Jesus is crucified and John is decapitated. So the saying is really padded before and after with these ideas of rejection and imprisonment, where both John and Jesus preach and usher in the kingdom, and both have afflicted violently as a result of ushering in the kingdom. So what Jesus is really saying is that with this interpretation, the kingdom is now suffering through those who are ushering it in. And so really, this suffering of Jesus in John is a marker of the end-time tribulation of lawlessness and false prophecy that has also set in, and that John and Jesus will be the first to suffer in that conflict. So if you like, we could say that this saying is really spoken in reflection of their impending fates.
0: Do you think it has anything to do with Christian asceticism?
1: Yeah, so, I mean, most definitely. So as I mentioned, there are two interpretations. That was the first interpretation. And like I said, it's quite a strong reading, but it doesn't have much of the support of the church fathers. A second interpretation, which, as you mentioned, has everything to do with asceticism. So as I mentioned earlier, you can read beatitai, which is suffering violence, in the middle voice so that it means that the kingdom is breaking forth. Now, this gets really interesting when we consider that in the saying, we hear about violent people who are taking the kingdom by force. So the kingdom is breaking forth and that people are somehow breaking into it. Now, this action to take by force, that the violent are taking the kingdom by force, again, I don't want to get too technical, but in the Greek, it's harpazousin, which means to plunder or to take by force. Now, that's not always a negative thing. Sometimes it can actually be a really good and positive thing. So that, for example, in one of Jesus' parables, he talks about this stronger man, a.k.a. Jesus, who plunders and takes by force the souls that were once in Satan's possession. And if you look at the parable, the same Greek word is used for take by force. So then we get this really interesting interpretation where we have the kingdom breaking forth and the violent entering the kingdom by force in a good or righteous way. So why would Jesus be talking about this right now? Well, in the rabbinic literature, you have this very interesting concept that somehow Elijah would break forth into the kingdom, and that into the hole he made in the kingdom's gates, the rest of people would follow him in. Now, I'm not sure if you recall, but in the saying, when John the Baptist said to Jesus saying, "Are you the coming one or do we look for another?" Jesus doesn't answer directly. But what he does say is to the people, "If you can handle it, John is Elijah who is to come." Now, why would he say that? Well, Elijah has this really intriguing history in the Jewish literature as one that will come to anoint the Messiah and as one that will come to break into the kingdom, and through that whole other people would follow. Now, this is extremely interesting because you're getting the kingdom breaking forth among men, and then you're getting John in the spirit of Elijah breaking into the kingdom violently and others following his lead into the kingdom. But how is he breaking into the kingdom, Kevin? What does he do? What does John the Baptist do when he goes up and down the country? He's preaching this baptism of repentance. And what's the reaction of the countryside? Radical repentance, people flooding into the Jordan to get baptized. Indeed, it's a repentance so violent, so radical, so real that the gates of heaven can't even stop it. And that exactly is where the church fathers come in. And they almost unanimously, which is quite unique for the church fathers to kind of all be on the same page about a particular saying, they almost unanimously support this interpretation. so much so that, for example, Saint Clement of Alexandria would say that this is the one form of commendable violence. This is the one time when it's okay to be violent, to force God, to take life from God by force. And Saint Clement says, quote, "For God delights in being vanquished by those who persevere in violent repentance." Now, isn't that beautiful? He's saying that all who break into heaven through the hole that is created by John the Baptist by violent repentance, by this radical renunciation, by this radical asceticism of sacrificing everything for the sake of the kingdom, that they too likewise will take the kingdom by force. And all I can hope is that I can and you can hope to do the same, that we also, by our repentance, by our asceticism, by our love for God and sacrificing everything for God, we can also take the kingdom by force.
0: Boy, that is such a beautiful response. Thank you so much for that, Daniel. And we're going to take a break and come back to my guest, Dr. Daniel Fanous. He's the author of Taught by God, Making Sense of the Difficult Sayings of Jesus Christ. And this has just been such a fascinating program we're having. And we'll be back in just a minute. The number is 1-855-AF-RADIO, 1-855-237-2346. Lines are open.
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4: This is a public service announcement of Ancient Faith Radio. His Eminence Metropolitan Savas of Pittsburgh is the keynote speaker for the 2013 Orthodox Institute. Blessed is the Kingdom, Acts 2:42 and today. The 2013 Orthodox Institute will offer courses on the persons and early writings that shaped the vision of the Church, on the issues of the first centuries, on the Eucharist, and finally on how the Church is living the vision now. The conference is for the person who wishes to learn about ecclesiology, the study of the Church, its beginnings, and its contours today. Additional presenters will be announced in the weeks ahead. Mark your calendars now for October 31st through November 3rd, and make plans to attend this Orthodox Institute at Antiochian Village in Ligonier, Pennsylvania. 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For more information, contact the Antiochian Orthodox Department of Education at orthodoxinstitute2013@yahoo.com or call 717-747-5221. Follow the progress of this event on Facebook at Orthodox Institute 2013, Blessed is the Kingdom.

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1: Welcome back to Ancient Faith Today, and my guest is Dr. Daniel Fanous. We're having a fascinating discussion with calls coming from all over the country and some parts of the world as well on the difficult sayings of Jesus Christ. And I'd like to play now, if I can, producers, please, the pre-recorded call that came from David from, David from Anchorage, Alaska. If we could have that question now, that'd be great.
2: This is David from Anchorage, Alaska. The verse I would like your guest to explain is Matthew chapter 7, verses 13 and 14. Enter by the narrow gate, for wide is the gate and broad is the way that leads to destruction, and there are many who go in by it. Because narrow is the gate and difficult is the way which leads to life, and there are few who find it. To me, there is no more discouraging statement about salvation than this one. It sounds as if the only ones who are to be saved are the ones we call saints. The rest of us are damned. Why have a life of struggle only to lose out in the end? Couple this with Christ's statement about whether or not he would find faith on earth when he returned. This paints a very bleak picture and is discouraging in the extreme. This seems to completely undermine all the other statements in Scripture about the hope of salvation and the joy of our salvation. And to add to this, Blessed Theophylact in his commentary concerning this says, the word how, which I'm assuming is in the original Greek, expresses the Lord's wonderment as if he were saying, alas, how narrow it is. But how is it that the Lord says on another occasion, my yoke is light? It is light on account of future rewards. Even Blessed Theophylact seems to be shocked by these words. What are we to do with this statement? Thank you.
1: Daniel, good question.
3: That's it. Yeah, it's a great question, Kevin. That's a superb question, David. You're totally right. On the surface, it does seem to paint a really bleak picture of salvation. But as you know, David, the saying follows, in a sense, begins to bring to conclusion the Sermon on the Mount. And so what Christ does as a kind of final summation of the Sermon on the Mount, or the ethical instructions, is present us with two ways. He presents the narrow gate which leads to life and the wide gate which leads to destruction. Now, this idea or theme of gates is a very common theme in Judaic literature, as is the presentation of two ways, life and death. And it's actually something that it's taken up by the early Christians, especially in the Didache. But what I want to note is that Christ does not just say gates. He doesn't say there are two gates in front of you, pick one or the other. But he also says the way or path. So you have two paths. There's a narrow gate with a difficult path that few are able to find, and there's a wide gate with a broad path that many are able to find. So that immediately makes it really, really clear that Jesus is not talking about a single moment or a single decision. He's talking about a journey. And that journey takes a lifetime. And so it makes clear that we're not talking here about a moment. We're talking here about a lifelong process of choosing one path. It also makes clear that the wide path requires no effort. It doesn't require any virtue. It doesn't require any struggle. All you have to do is walk on it. And mind you, you can do whatever you want on that path. You can walk in whatever way you want to walk on that path. It's so broad. You can zigzag. You can walk backwards. You can moonwalk. You can do whatever you want to do. You can sin however you want to sin. You can sin with whatever flavor you want. And no one will tell you what you're doing is wrong. And at least for me, that really rings a bell with today's age, where pick your flavor of sin. But no matter what you end up doing on that broad path, you'll end up with destruction. So the important thing there is that it doesn't matter what you do on that path. It doesn't require any effort. As for the narrow way, it's a narrow gate, but it's also a very difficult, narrow path. And so that means it requires constant vigilance, constant realigning, constant struggling to stay at the center of the path, to not bump onto the edges, to not fall onto the side because it's so narrow. And the reason I kind of mention that is when you say, what's the point of living a life of struggle only to lose out in the end? Just by saying that, David, you've actually entered onto the narrow gate and you're actually walking on the difficult path because the wide gate and the broad path require no effort, no struggle. So the fact that you're saying, what's the point of living a life of struggle? Well, the fact that you're struggling means you're not going to lose out in the end. It actually means that you're walking on the narrow and difficult path. Mm. And nor do I think that only those who are perfect or saints will make it. If anything, Scripture is incredibly clear. All that is expected is a constant struggle to hold onto the hands of God. Do you know in the Proverbs when it says, the righteous man is a man that falls seven times and gets up? It doesn't say that the one who falls and gets up is a righteous man. It says it's in the reverse. It says the righteous man is the one who completely and utterly falls, because that's what seven means in Jewish symbolism, and then gets up. So the righteous man is defined as the person that totally and utterly falls but gets up. So the righteous man is actually defined as a repentant man. So what I'm kind of getting at is that the fact that we're struggling means that we're on that narrow path. So don't fear, but actually be assured that the fact that we're struggling means that we're on the narrow path. And it's actually a joyful thing, because in struggling, we are, in the words of Jesus, on the path to life. Mm. So I hope that rings true for you, David, but I don't think that paints a bleak a picture as it kind of superficially seems to. It's actually more an indication that if I'm struggling, I know what path I'm on.
1: Hmm. Let me just follow up on behalf of David from Anchorage with a follow-up to that, because the quote that he quoted does say, difficult is the way which leads to life, which you've talked about, and
3: yes,
1: there are few who find it.
3: Now,
1: is God as Jesus, saying, is he kind of quantifying this, as some of the, maybe some of the reform people do, that there's going to be a finite number of those, or a predetermined number of those who are saved? Or is he simply saying it's not easy to find this path, et cetera?
3: Yeah, I mean, I'd probably go with the second. I mean, I certainly don't think there's a finite number. And if there is a finite number, that number is secretly held in the mind of God. Mm. It's something that we will never know. I think the point is that because one path is so easy, most people will choose it. And because this other path is so hard, few people will choose it. And if we look around at the world, I mean, that's exactly what's happening. I mean, if you consider the number of people that are holding on to Christ versus those who aren't, it's few versus many.
1: Right, I've always thought that,
3: changes.
1: Too. Yeah.
3: Yeah, I mean, hopefully that changes towards the end of the ages, but I mean, certainly that's the case at the moment.
1: Yeah.
3: That's one thing to say, but I think it's also important to kind of notice that when it says that the path is going to be difficult, exactly as David said, I mean, the yoke of Christ is sweet and his burden is light. But that's only if we're sharing that burden with him. Obviously, if we're trying to walk that narrow path by ourselves, it's incredibly difficult.
1: Mm.
3: It's incredibly difficult. It's like when Jesus says to the disciples, you're to be married and there's no such thing as a divorce. And they respond by saying, who can do this? This is impossible. Jesus doesn't say to them, no, it's pretty easy. You just got to, put some effort in and persevere. He doesn't say that. He says, with God, all things are possible. So us walking this path by ourselves is impossible. But walking with Christ, sharing our load with Christ, sharing the burden with Christ, everything has changed. And I guess that's really what orthodoxy does perfectly, is really make it very clear it's about synergy. It's not about human effort versus divine effort. It's not about faith versus God saving. It's about humanity sharing with God in our salvation. And that's what we see in creation, and that's what we see in our salvation, and that's what we see in Christ, where humanity and divinity are united in this one person. So I think by ourselves, certainly, it's a very bleak picture. With Christ, I think it's a very joyful picture.
1: Well said, Daniel. Thank you very much. And I've had Amani from New York holding for about 7 minutes. Amani, are you there?
4: Yes, thanks for taking my call. I just want to know, what is the difference between the kingdom of God and kingdom of heaven?
3: Yes, thanks, Amina. That's a great question. It's a hard one to answer, because some of the church fathers see it in different ways. But, I mean, from what I've read and from what I've understood from the church fathers, and certainly from what I've understood in biblical scholarship, it pretty comes down to this. If we look at the kingdom of heaven in the New Testament, there is only one gospel writer that uses it, and that gospel writer is Matthew. So besides, say Matthew, you actually find the kingdom of heaven almost nowhere. Everyone else uses the kingdom of God. Now, that's quite intriguing, because why would Matthew's kingdom of heaven and then everybody else's kingdom of God? Well, we need to look at who Matthew's audience was. So Matthew's audience was essentially the Jews, and that's why he tries to prove Christ's lineage from David. He tries to show that Jesus is fulfilling the Messianic prophecies. He tries to show that Jesus is the Davidic Messiah, because he's trying to show the Jews that Christ is the prophesied Messiah. Now, Jews had a huge issue with mentioning the word God, so much so that the name of God, Yahweh, was hidden. They did away with the vowel, so that when you wrote it down as YHWH, so that you've missed on the vowels. And the reason for doing that was it was almost like the name was so holy, the name was so sacred, that they couldn't even mention it. They couldn't even write it down. Until eventually they would even replace it, and they wouldn't write Yahweh. They would only write Adonai or Lord. And we even have histories people in the history of Judaism that were killed. They were murdered because they dared to pronounce the name of God. So if St. Matthew is trying to write to the Jews and he's talking about the kingdom of God, then as a matter of fact, he's going to kind of deal in a very soft way with the word God. And that's why he replaces the word God with heaven. So that he uses kingdom of heaven in the same way that the rest of the New Testament uses the words kingdom of God. So they're talking about the same thing. So there's no actual difference. It's just that Matthew's paying attention to the sensibilities of Judaism. And we actually see that in one of the sayings where he uses kingdom of heaven and kingdom of God interchangeably about talking about entering the kingdom of heaven. So essentially they are the same thing. It's just that one usage is paying attention to the sensibilities of Judaism, who don't like to vocalize the name God, whereas the rest of the writers, who are kind of, at the very least, a little bit more focused on the world outside of Judaism, were happy to use the word kingdom of God. I hope that answers your question, Amini.
4: Thank you. I just want to know, does he mean by kingdom of God or kingdom of heaven, as long as they are the same, eternal life, or just knowing Christ and God the Father here on earth?
3: Oh, sure. So I guess your question, just so I understand it, is asking, what is the kingdom?
4: Yeah, either one. You know, as long as they are the same, is it like eternal life? Coming eternal life, or now here,
3: sure,
4: the salvation we are received,
3: sure,
4: by Christ. That.
3: Sure.
4: Thank
3: so,
4: you
3: I mean,
4: very much.
3: Again, I'm going to try to answer that very shortly, even though if you read in the Gospels, Jesus uses God knows how many parables to try to explain the kingdom of heaven. So he'll say, the kingdom of heaven is like this. It's like a sower. It's like a dragnet. It's like a pearl of great price. And so what Christ is actually doing is saying to us, you can't define the kingdom in one sentence. What you need to do is hold in tension a whole number of images as a mustard seed that grows into this majestic tree, as a dragnet, as a pearl of great price. All these different images actually give us a glimpse of the kingdom. But what we could say is that we shouldn't think that the kingdom is a place. Rather, the kingdom is God's presence. It's God's sphere of domain, if you like. It's his reign. It's his power that's been breaking forth onto the earth. And so that's why we say, is it eternal life or is it something that we're experiencing right now? We're actually asking the same question. Because in the Orthodox Church, and something I know the Coptic Orthodox Church makes very clear in its liturgies, we taste the kingdom here and now, even though it's going to come in its fullness at the end of the ages. In technical terms, what that means is something called inaugurated eschatology, which means that the end times are being experienced now, but they'll come in their fullness at the end. So the kingdom, we can taste it now, but it's actually going to come in its fullness at the end. And so there's this tension between already and not yet. Already we taste it, but it's not yet to come in its fullness. And so what we mean by that is that God's power, God's reign, God's presence is being tasted, it's being experienced even now. It's manifested in every miracle of Christ. It's manifested when Christ speaks, when he heals, when he loosens humanity from the grips of evil, when he's incarnated, when he dies, when he's resurrected. It's tasted in the Eucharist every day that we pray in the liturgy. But at the same time, that power that is breaking through in the liturgy, breaking through in the presence of Christ, will still be manifest at the end of age in its fullness. And in one example that I give in the book is it's kind of like a little child that walks into his house, and before he enters into the house, he can smell something that smells unbelievable. And I don't know what you guys have, but Egyptians, we love lamb. And so he can smell this beautiful lamb that's marinated, but he can't taste it. And then his father comes out of the dining room with just a little morsel, just a little bit for him to taste. And when he eats that lamb, he tastes the meal that is prepared that will come in its fullness at the end of the times. So in the same way, we're tasting something that exists and that will come in its fullness at the end of time, but at the same time, we can actually say that we are really eating it now. We are really tasting it now. So I hope that kind of gives you an idea, Manny, that the kingdom of God, we shouldn't imagine, is kind of like a utopian place. It's more the reign and the authority and the power and the presence of God. And for me, that is what heaven is. And that is why we can say that the saints taste heaven even on earth.
1: Thank you, Imani. Great question.
4: Thank you very much. Thank you.
1: Very, very welcome. Thanks for calling. Daniel, I have one last call, and then I'm going to give you a question from the chat room. Johnny from Anaheim, California. Johnny, are you on the line?
5: Yes, I am. Hello, I'm calling on about St. Matthew chapter 18, verse 15 to 16.
3: Yes.
1: And go ahead and read us that quote. Yeah, good. What's your question? Hmm?
5: If your brother sins against you, go and tell him his fault between you and him alone. If he listens to you, you have gained your brother. But if he does not listen, take one or two others along with you, that every word may be confirmed by the evidence of two or three witnesses. If he refuses to listen to them, tell it to the church. And if he refuses to listen even to the church, tell him to be to you as a Gentile and a tax collector. My question is, I'm not exactly sure what this means. Over the years I've been reading it, I've had different thoughts of it. Like, I have a friend who is not Orthodox, and she says that you don't need to confess to a priest, that you can simply pray by yourself. But when I read it, it also says that confirmed by evidence of two or three witnesses. What exactly does that mean?
3: Sure. So I guess what Jesus is doing here is he's kind of giving us a method or a process that we should go through for conflict resolution, to put it in, you know, more technical terms. What he's basically saying to us is, if you have an issue with your brother, then the first way that you should try to deal with that issue with your brother is to speak to your brother alone. Tell him what your concern is. If then he won't listen to you, if then after reasoning he won't listen to you, then take two or three more. And the reason why he's saying take two or three more is that in Judaism you have this concept that everything can be left a delusion, everything can be confusing, everything can be, you know, deceiving until it's confirmed by two or three witnesses. So that in the law court in Judaism, if you had one witness, it meant nothing. If you had two or three witnesses, then the words would be established. In the same way, he's saying, if you take two or three people, and those two or three people agree with you that your brother is wrong and that he won't listen to you, then your complaint has been established. You're not being deceived. You're not in the wrong. You're not confused. You're not under delusion. And then he says, even then, if they won't listen to you, if your friend won't or your brother won't listen to you, then tell it to the church. As in, speak to your church. That may be your spiritual father. It may be your confession father. It may mean consulting the light of the scriptures. So now we're ascending from one level to the next level to the level. And then Jesus says, and what happens if he neglects the church? He says, then let him be unto you as a heathen and a publican. So he's saying to you, if he will not listen to you, and then he won't listen to two or three people that are wise, and then he won't listen to the church, then what can you do? He's a heathen. You're no longer on the same page. But then St. John Chrysostom says something beautiful. He says, okay, but how do we treat heathens? How do we treat publicans? How do we treat our enemies? How does Christ tell us to treat our enemies? He says, love your enemies. Wash the feet of your enemies. Pray for your enemies. Pray for those who spitefully use you and abuse you. So it's not saying that you need to reject this friend or this person that has wronged you. All Christ is saying is that you're no longer on the same page. You've tried absolutely everything you can, but in your heart, you must keep love towards that person, because the way that we treat our enemies is with love.
5: Okay. Thank you.
6: Thank you, Johnny. Great question. And great answer, Daniel. I love how you stayed focused on what Jesus's meaning was, and not about the some of the other interpretations one can get into. I have a question that came from the chat room, and it is this: why did Jesus curse the fig tree when it wasn't even the season for figs?
3: Yeah, I guess that's one of the more I don't know how you'd say it, but one of the more things can kind of see a bit of Christ's personality there. So we have to remember that when Christ is entering into Jerusalem, before he's entering into Jerusalem, he sees this fig tree, and he goes up to the fig tree, and then he's expecting something from the fig tree, and the fig tree is not giving him what he wants. And so he curses the fig tree. And the fathers understand that to be very, very indicative of the fact that Christ is actually cursing Jerusalem.
6: Yeah.
3: And the reason he's cursing Jerusalem is that Jerusalem was given everything. As St. Paul says, the Jews were given the oracles of God. The oracles of God were entrusted to them, not so that they could keep them for themselves, but so that they could become a light, that they could become a light to the rest of the world. And so for Christ, he looks at Jerusalem, and Jerusalem has not recognized the visitation. She's been waiting for her Messiah. She hasn't seen her Messiah. She's been given the oracles of God, yet she's neglected them. And so what Christ does is he curses the fig tree as symbolic of the fact that Jerusalem has not given its fruits. Hmm. Something was expected of it, and it didn't bring it. And so because of that, Christ is saying it is now to be cursed. So it seems a bit strange why Christ would have such an issue with a tree, but what he's actually doing there, he's actually putting himself in a long line of tradition of the biblical prophets that would often symbolize a prophecy or symbolize a judgment by doing things daring. So that, for example, you'd have Ezekiel and Isaiah and Jeremiah. Jeremiah, for example, would get a potter's flask and break it onto the ground and say this is symbolic of the destruction of Jerusalem. So I think that's what Christ is doing there.
6: Mm. Thank you. Daniel, let me ask you something. We've got about five more scheduled minutes. I'd like to get two final questions. And do you have patients waiting at your door there? Can you give me maybe
3: No, I'm all right.
6: Okay, so could we go for maybe five or six or seven more minutes?
3: Yeah, sure. No, I have hours if you want them.
6: Oh, that's fantastic.
3: People would want them.
6: Terrific. Well, let me ask you this one, because this is one that's an often confusing teaching about the second coming of Christ. And we just talked about eschatology, that is the end times, a couple of weeks ago with Father Tom Hopko. And this comes from Matthew 24, verse 36. But of that day and that hour, no one knows. No, not even the angels of heaven, neither the Son, but the Father only, our Lord says about his coming. So the question is, or my question is, why hasn't the Father told Jesus the predetermined time for him to return to earth? Isn't Jesus omniscient? And if so, how can there be one thing which he doesn't know?
3: Yeah, so that's a really tough question. and many of the fathers have really struggled with this as well. And this is because it's pretty much explicitly stating the limitation of the knowledge of Christ. And this saying, along with other sayings or verses like Jesus weeping, Jesus groaning in the spirit, Jesus being troubled, hungering, they all require us to really get our Christology right. Because when we're talking about Christ being fully God and fully human, that really plays out in how we approach these sayings. So this saying is actually a fairly strong marker of the honesty and the integrity of the church, because anyone can see that such a saying could easily be used against the divinity of Christ, because here we have Jesus almost right, pleading ignorance or limitations to his knowledge. Yeah. And this is exactly what the Arians accused Jesus of. But the church still preserves these sayings despite the difficulty, because it would, number one, would be dishonest, but also because it'd be a tragedy to hide or suppress such difficult sayings, because these sayings are there for reason. And they're there to emphasize that Christ was fully human. that he was sharing in everything that we are except sin. And that's why I think the church doesn't shy away from these sayings, because they're there for a reason. So to get back to the saying, and to cut to the chase, the fathers gave a number of meanings to the saying. And given the gravity of the saying and what's at stake, I'm probably going to plead safety and stick quite close to them, if you don't mind, Kevin. But look, St. Basil the Great, for instance, in his letter to Amphilochius, he actually totally does away with the difficulty of the saying. When St. Basil looks at the version of the saying in Mark 13, he notices that it says, "But of that day and hour, no one knows, neither the angels in heaven nor the Son, but the Father." Now, in English, it's often given as "but the Father." But in Greek, it's "ere," which means, which can be given as, or translated as, "if not." So for St. Basil, the saying actually says, no one knows that day, not even the angels, nor even the Son, if it wasn't for the Father. So even the Son wouldn't know about that day if it wasn't for the Father, i.e., because the Son is one with the Father, he also knows about that day. Now, I'm not sure if everyone would be satisfied with St. Basil's answer, but it's at the very, very least very interesting. For me personally, I find another answer much more satisfying, and that answer comes from the great St. Athanasius. St. Athanasius kind of harks back to a discussion of the economy of the Incarnation. And so what he's really getting at is that Christ's limitation of knowledge doesn't actually detract or deny his divinity. It just also, yes, in a very real way, asserts Christ's humanity. So I'm not going to get too technical, but if anyone's interested, you can probably, about the humanity and divinity of Christ and how they come together in one person, you could probably read St. Cyril, or maybe Father John McGuckin's majestic work in St. Cyril, which really smoothly goes over St. Cyril's Christology. But to return to St. Athanasius's argument, the Word of God, the Logos, as the second person of the Trinity, knows all things because he's God. But in the hypostatic union, that is, once he's assumed the flesh and become a man, then as a man, he has limitations to his knowledge. If you like, as God, he knows all things, but as God in flesh, he willingly, note that, takes upon himself the limitations of the flesh. And so he can grow in wisdom and stature, as Luke tells us. He can experience hunger. He can experience thirst, groaning, being troubled. He can experience being limited in knowledge of future events like other human beings. He can even, as St. Melito of Sardis says, he goes, he can even be murdered and die on the cross. So it's the economy of the Incarnation, understanding that Jesus is God and fleshed, both human and divine, that allows us to both retain such a saying without denying either his divinity or his humanity. And for me, that's really the beauty of Christian orthodoxy. It doesn't shy away from the humanity of Christ. Because if it does, then our very salvation is at risk. Because as St. Gregory of Nazianzus so beautifully put it, only that which is assumed is saved. And so that means everything that we are as humans, including our limitations, must be assumed by Christ, our sin. Perhaps if we had a bit more time, we could have maybe gone through a bit of St. Cyril's Christology. But perhaps another time, Kevin. But I think at the very least, we get a sense there that it's really the economy of the Incarnation, what Christ does in self-emptying, in humbling himself,
6: yes,
3: in taking our flesh and becoming a man, that really means that's why he even takes upon himself the limitation of not knowing the future.
6: Yeah, that really is a fantastic explanation, because I think we walk back and we have a hard time knowing where the boundary is between Christ's humanity, which we understand is humanity just like yours and mine, and his divinity. And you sort of think he's got some sort of an inner walkie-talkie, you know, between himself and God and himself. You know, it's really hard to figure that out. Let me ask you this one, Daniel. Another one of the difficult sayings of Jesus, if you could respond to this one, comes from it's probably one of the most difficult and confusing scripture verses. I got a lot of people asking me about this one. It's in Mark 12, 31 to 32, and it's the blasphemy of the Spirit. Every sin and blasphemy will be forgiven men, even to blaspheme the Son of Man, but the blasphemy of the Spirit will not be forgiven men. So what is this blasphemy, and why will it never be forgiven? And as a follow-up, isn't God merciful and capable of forgiving any and all sins? And how is it that blasphemy against the Son of Man will be forgiven, but not against the Holy Spirit? Is the Son of Man less than the Holy Spirit? These are questions that you ask of yourself in the book.
3: Yeah, so look, I'll try to go through the questions, and if I kind of get sidetracked, please bring me back. Let's get right into it. I mean, it's actually quite fascinating that we often find this saying confusing, and all kinds of suggestions have been put forward about what exactly this blasphemy is. I mean, you'll often hear people say it's suicide, other people say it's sinning after baptism. But if we just pay attention to the context, a lot of this confusion dissipates. So this saying in Matthew 12 follows something known as the Beelzebub controversy. Let's just rehearse it very, very clearly. Quickly. Jesus exorcises this demon-possessed man. The crowd then says, could this be the Son of David? The Pharisees say, no. He casts out demons by the power of Beelzebub, the ruler of demons. So then Jesus responds, hold on. If I cast out demons by Satan, then Satan must have a divided kingdom. And if it's divided, it should have fallen, because a divided kingdom will fall. But, Jesus implies, people are still getting possessed. For example, this guy right in front of us. So it obviously hasn't yet fallen, and if it hasn't yet fallen, then obviously it's not divided. Since it's not divided, we can conclude rather logically that I'm not in league with Satan. And this is what is called a chiastic structure or a chiastic argument. Then Jesus suggests, look, if I'm not in league with Satan, the only other feasible option is that I cast out demons by the power or finger of God. And then we get this faded saying, therefore, I say to you, every sin and blasphemy will be forgiven except blasphemy against the Spirit. If you speak a word against the Son of Man, it will be forgiven. But against the Holy Spirit, it will not be forgiven, neither in this age or the next. Mm-hmm. Now, please note, Kevin, he uses the word therefore. So what Jesus is saying, this blasphemy saying, is actually a follow-on or a conclusion of this controversy that's happened about Jesus casting out demons. So to put it bluntly, the Pharisees have equated the Holy Spirit of God with Satan. Said that Jesus used the power of Satan to cast out demons.
6: Makes sense.
3: And so for Jesus, that is direct blasphemy against God. And so that's why Jesus reacts here very, very forcefully. Because it wasn't like they had said something that wasn't too important. They had called the Holy Spirit Satan. And that kind of harks back to that question you said about, well, isn't God merciful? Can't God forgive any sin? So that's our next question. Like, why is it unforgivable? God should be able to, God is infinite in his mercy. He should be able to forgive everything. Now, over here, St. Augustine is a really great help. He actually confessed in one of his sermons that this was the most difficult question of Scripture. But though he confessed that, he actually provides probably the clearest answer to the question of what is unforgivable. And here things get a little bit exciting, Kevin, at least for me. St. Augustine notices that Jesus doesn't say whoever speaks any word, but rather he said whoever speaks a word. So it's not everything that is considered to be blasphemy against the Spirit, but rather some very specific thing that is considered to be blasphemy. So what is this specific blasphemy? Well, if you recall, when Jesus forgives sins, how does he do it? He does it through the power of the Spirit. When Jesus casts demons, how does he do it? He says he does it by the power of the Spirit. When Jesus gives, after the resurrection, he gives the apostolic authority to the disciples to forgive or retain sins, how does he do it? Again, through their receiving the Holy Spirit. So to speak against the Holy Spirit is to really speak against the gift of forgiveness, because you're speaking against the Spirit who forgives. You're inherently and necessarily making the sin unforgivable, because how can your sin be forgiven if the one person that can forgive it is denied? So it's kind of like a child trying and crying that he can't reach this toy on top of himself. And then just as the father comes in to lift up the child to help him get the toy, the child menacingly looks at the father and says, you know what? You don't have the strength to lift me up. And even if you did, I don't trust that you would. So I don't want you to lift me up. See, the only way up is denied. Likewise, the only means of forgiveness is dismissed. Or in the words of one New Testament scholar, N.T. Wright, he says, just once define the battle for your liberation as the work of the enemy, and you will never be free. And that's exactly why Jesus is saying it just can't be forgiven.
6: That really, really clears up one that I think a lot of us have struggled with. I want to ask you one final question. This is, we could probably do a whole show on this, but we'll have to keep it brief because we don't want to keep everybody up, including yourself, too long. But here goes. This text has to, it's related to the question of imputed righteousness, and I'll get to that shortly. And it's Matthew 5:20. It comes in the Sermon on the Mount, and our Lord says, quote, "Unless your righteousness exceeds the righteousness of the scribes and the Pharisees, you will by no means enter the kingdom of heaven." Now, David from Alaska talked about the narrow gate as being a discouraging verse. I find this one discouraging because I know, and you point out in your book, that the Pharisees were highly righteous in terms of fulfilling the law, presumably more careful and righteous than certainly I am and many of us are today in terms of following God's ordinances. Now, Western Protestantism essentially reinterprets this saying that unless your righteousness exceeds righteousness of the scribes and Pharisees, you'll by no means enter the kingdom of heaven into the following. They say that God doesn't judge us on our own merits, but through the righteousness of his son, Jesus Christ, and that his righteousness is imputed to us solely by faith alone. So my question is this major Lutheran and Reformed doctrine of imputed righteousness, that God looks at Christ's righteousness and not ours, what our Lord meant when he said this? And would this have been something a first century Jew would have even understood?
3: Yeah,
6: imputed righteousness.
3: You've definitely left the hardest question for last. it's actually quite interesting. As soon as you just mentioned that word righteousness, which is dikaiosyne in Greek, what you're really doing is invoking this whole lot of Protestant theological development that have happened, you know, in the last, you know, 4 to 600 years. That, forgive me for saying this, in the most part, have really missed Jesus's, and for that matter, St. Paul's point. To kind of make this clear, even though it would probably take an entire book to make it clear, and to really try to nut it out, and who knows, that might be just another book I'd like to work on, we need to notice a few things. First, when Jesus pushes us to exceed the righteousness of the Pharisees, he's not talking quantitatively here. That is, he's not asking us to fulfill the Mosaic law in its every performance more perfectly than the Pharisees. What he is doing is asking us to push beyond to the real meaning of law. So, for instance, we often forget that this passage comes in the midst of the sermon where Jesus explains that you have heard it of old that it said not to murder, for example, but I say to you, do not get angry. So what Jesus is really doing is pitting one interpretation of the law, what they have heard, versus what his interpretation of the law is, which we consider to be the authoritative interpretation of the law. And for him, it's not only about being obedient to the laws, it's more so about looking at what actually underlies Torah, actually underlies the Mosaic law. And for Jesus and for St. Paul, that's covenant relationship to God. And that means even just getting angry is enough to disrupt that relationship, even though theoretically no law has been broken. Now, that's exactly the point that St. Paul makes. Often his argument in Galatians and Romans about the righteousness of Abraham before his circumcision as the reason why no one is justified by circumcision gets totally muddied in all of this by Western Protestant developers. So it's worth quickly noting what St. Paul says. For St. Paul, and I apologize, this is a little bit technical, God's covenant with Israel is first founded in the covenant relationship between God and Abraham. And here this needs to be made really dreadfully clear, that the covenant between God and Israel is founded upon a promise. And that promise is that through Abraham, all the nations would be blessed. And I want you to note, Kevin, that whenever you hear the words nations, that actually translates the Hebrew word goyim, which means the Gentiles.
6: Right.
3: So what the covenant promise is that God makes this covenant with Israel, that through Abraham, through the Jews, all the Gentiles will be blessed. So this is extremely important. And very briefly, the covenant relationship is founded upon this promise that all of you would be saved through. And this is really what St. Paul is doing in the first three chapters of Romans. So what the Torah, especially in its visible and public signs of circumcision and dietary laws, signifies is actually just the seal on this covenant. If you like, the Torah is the visible seal on the underlying covenant that the world would be saved through Israel. So just like Jesus then, for St. Paul, the issue is not so much the Torah, but rather looking to what underlies it, covenant relationship and the covenant promise. And that's exactly what righteousness in Hebrew signifies. It means that one is righteous when one keeps or fulfills the obligation entailed in a particular relationship. And so for Jesus and for St. Paul, the point that Israel has forgotten its covenant relationship and its covenanted intention that the world would be saved through it is the problem. Because now they have become happy to only see the visible seal of the law while ignoring what underlies it. And for St. Paul, one can only be justified, that is, one can only have a covenant relationship with God, not through the works of the law, like circumcision and dietary restrictions, but only through the covenant faithfulness of the one faithful Israelite, who is Jesus, who does in Israel's place what Israel could do, what they were supposed to do. And he brings all of humanity, not just Jews, but Gentiles, into this covenant relationship with God. And mind you, if you read Galatians and Romans really closely and actually follow the argument, for just 1 second forget how the West has read St. Paul for the last 400 years, it immediately becomes clear that St. Paul is never talking about being justified by doing good deeds or, you know, meritorious works. St. Paul is talking about the works of the law, i.e. the visible ethnic markers of Judaism, things like circumcision and dietary restrictions. So I guess to kind of bring that to a conclusion, what I'm getting at is that first century Judaism, and as well as the early church, didn't really view righteousness as this kind of forensic verdict where you're either declared guilty or saved. I mean, guys like Ed Sanders, James Dunn, and N.T. Wright have made it really clear again and again that early Judaism was never preaching this idea of self-achieved righteousness by doing meritorious works or deeds. And that's kind of where Luther came in, because he tragically misunderstands St. Paul to be opposing faith and grace versus the Jewish performance of good deeds. Whereas all St. Paul is saying is that one does not enter the covenant, one is not made righteous,

0: post-Luther debate. Or rather, let's sort of look back to what our Lord and St. Paul actually say. So most of them are called to be righteous. But if we're using that term in the way that St. Paul uses it, as fulfilling our covenant obligations as covenant members, then what we're really asking is, as Christians, are we being covenant members? Are we participating in the covenant faithfulness of Christ? And that means nothing else than participating in his righteousness, which is from God, which in Philippians 3, St. Paul tells us, is about sharing in Christ's righteousness. And that means equals fellowship in his sufferings, conforming to his death, and therefore sharing his resurrection from the dead. In short, that's something that some scholars have started to call now cruciformity. So Christians, by virtue of Christ, are transformed into the righteousness of God, as we hear about in 2 Corinthians. So this really renders any claim that the Orthodox are about works righteousness as senseless. Because it's missing the point of what Paul is saying, and it's getting bogged down in this, you know, Martin Luther debates, which were really, you know, to do with his time rather than what St. Paul was talking about. Because that kind of thought and terminology only really exists in these retrojections. Whereas if we're looking at what Paul is saying, he's saying, be righteous, i.e. remember the covenant promise, i.e. participate in the covenant faithfulness of the one Israelite. And if you're going to do that, that means you need to participate and be conformed to his death, to his sufferings, and hence in his resurrections.
1: So as we come to a close, Dr. Daniel Fanous, maybe let me re-quote that difficult saying and just kind of have you bring it home for me. So without getting into the post-Lutheran debates and so on, unless your righteousness exceeds the righteousness of the scribes and Pharisees, you will by no means enter the kingdom of God. What does that really mean for us as Orthodox Christians?
0: So for me, I think what it's basically saying is we need to look at what underlies the law. So we're not all here in terms of we need to keep Sabbath harder than them, we need to fast harder than them, we need to give more tithe harder than them. I don't think that's what Jesus is trying to say. I think he's trying to say you need to look at what underlies the law. And that means you need to realize that you're entrusted with the oracles of God to give the world. Not to hold on to it and to securely hold on to it as if it's there for you. You're there to hold on to the oracles of God, to give it, to endow it to the rest of humanity. And that means nothing else than what the whole Sermon on the Mount is really getting at. You're there to bring the light of Christ to the rest of the earth.
1: No, I was going to say, so unless your righteousness exceeds the righteousness of the scribes and Pharisees who were law followers, you'll by no means enter. So it means something other than simply being righteous the way the scribes and the Pharisees were righous.
0: Exactly. So it's not saying that what they're doing is wrong. Because
1: right.
0: Jesus is making that very clear. What they're doing is not wrong. What he means, that is fine. You need to do these things, but you also need to recognize what underlies the law. And that means entering into a covenant relationship with God, and that means bringing the rest of humanity into that covenant relationship with God. At least that's the way that I kind of take it, which I think really makes sense of the way that Jesus approaches the law and really meant the way that St. Paul approaches the law, which is not to say that the law is wrong, and it's not to say that there's anything wrong with the law, but it's to say that the law is there to point us to Christ.
1: Yeah.
0: The goal and at the end, the telos of the law is Christ. Yeah. And so that law, if it does anything else besides bringing us to Christ, who has shown us what it means to bring the world into covenant relationship with God, then it's missed the point.
1: Well, we may need to recruit you, Dr. Daniel Fanous, to do a podcast series on imputed righteousness and some of these other things. It's just been so fantastic. And unfortunately, that's all the time we have tonight. It went all too quickly. I would like to take you up on your offer, maybe to come back and talk about other difficult sayings, if you'd be open to that.
0: Yeah, sure. That'd be fantastic. I mean, like I said, for me, there's nothing more exciting than you know, looking at the sayings of our Lord, because really by doing that, we're coming into contact with who he is. He no longer is somebody that's stuck on pages. He's no longer just text. He now becomes real to us. He's a real person. Yeah. And I strongly believe that by getting close to who he is, by looking at his sayings, we're discovering him as a person, and we're entering into a relationship with him as a person. And for me, that's just beautiful. So I would most definitely love to share in that.
1: And I love your passion. Thank you so much. Thanks for a great book. And for being with us live from Sydney, Australia. Again, my guest has been Dr. Daniel Fanous. His book, Among

0: several is taught by God, making sense of the difficult sayings of Jesus Christ. We'll talk again. Regards to your family. Thanks so much.
1: Thank you so much, Kevin. It's been an honor.
0: And before we sign off tonight, the winner of our Legacy Icons drawing for a $55 gift certificate towards Legacy's vast collection is, drumroll, Andrew from Indiana, Pennsylvania. And Andrew, make sure you email us at aft@ancientfaith.com, and we'll give you the gift code to use when ordering your icon from Legacy. And join me, please, on August 11th on the topic Orthodox Christianity, War, and the Military with U.S. Navy Chaplain Father David Alexander. And I'll be speaking to Father David, I believe, from Okinawa, Japan. And we'll be taking listener calls from there as well. Boy, this technology is quite amazing, isn't it? Many thanks to our production crew this evening, our engineer and producer, John, our call screener, our chat moderator, and my production assistant tonight, Colleen. Please tune in next week at the same time for Orthodoxy Live with Father Evan Armitas. Thanks for listening. 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

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We are Ancient Faith Ministries. 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

0: Welcome to the Spirit of St. Tikhon's, the ancient faith radio broadcast from St. Tikhon's Orthodox Theological Seminary in South Canaan, Pennsylvania. Founded in 1938, St. Tikhon's Seminary is where saints have walked. Five of the North American saints sojourned here, including St. Tikhon of Moscow, who founded the monastery and inspired the founding of the seminary, and St. Nikolai of Zhichau, who was the rector here in the 1950s. St. Tikhon's purpose is the spiritual formation and training of the next generation of missionary priests for service in the fields of North America and beyond. The Spirit of St. Tikhon's aims to give you an audible glimpse into the life of the seminary and monastery. We invite you to come and see.
1: In the name of the Father, the Son, and the Holy Spirit. Amen. This is Father John Parker, the Dean of St. Tikhon's Orthodox Theological Seminary, and we are in our Ancient Faith studio today with Father Viktor Gorodenchuk, my good friend, the longtime Dean of St. Stephen Cathedral in Philadelphia, class of 1999, St. Tikhon Seminary. Father Viktor, it's such a joy to be with you today.
2: Well, thank you, Father John. I'm really glad that we have this opportunity.
1: It's my sincere pleasure, Father. You have such a mixed and varied life experience. I'm eager to learn not only about your life, your family, what makes you you, but then also for these last seasons, you have been joining us to teach at St. Tikhon Seminary, so we want to talk about those things as well. Shall we dive right in?
2: Absolutely, Father.
1: Father Viktor, you shared with me a little bit that you were born in the Soviet Union, modern-day Ukraine. Zhytomyr, did I say it correct?
2: Yes, that's a city I was born and raised in.
1: Zhytomyr, and baptized at 4 years old into the Orthodox faith. Tell us about being raised in that kind of context and about how you came to a vibrant faith as an adult.
2: Yes, Father. So, you know, when I kind of think back about on my time at as a child, and every person's childhood, I think, has usually very bright spots.
1: Right.
2: So even though, like, looking back at the life in a former Soviet Union, I would say that that's not the life that I would want to live. But as a child, you don't notice
1: right.
2: the difficulties.
1: It's just your world. You're in it. It's
2: yes.
1: like a fish in water. He doesn't know he's in water.
2: Exactly. And, you know, having people around living the same life as you do, you don't notice anything that's deficient.
1: Right.
2: However, there were a few things that sparked my curiosity as I was a child. First of all, we lived in this apartment building that had a church building right across the street from us.
1: Fascinating.
2: And what was fascinating was that church was not closed.
1: Really?
2: So even though most of the churches in Soviet Union were closed or, you know, demolished or turned into something totally different, that specific church building had services, which I didn't step into that building until I was already in my late teens, early 20s, as I already came to faith. But there was this presence right in my backyard.
1: Wow.
2: And what I remember very distinctly as a little boy is looking out the window, and one night I see this stream of fire coming from the church. It was on the day when we read the Passion Gospels.
1: Oh, my.
2: A Holy Thursday, and the people in the Russian tradition bring the candles that they held
1: yes.
2: during the service back to their homes. And that was something that I obviously was really curious about, but didn't know much until I was later already, as kind of a young adult, late teens. I was baptized.
1: Would you have been, you're about to say it, would you have been baptized in that church?
2: No.
1: Oh.
2: Because the circumstances of life in the Soviet Union was that people had to hide their faith.
1: Okay.
2: So my father took me to a village where he was from in the Western Ukraine, about, 250 miles away from the city I was born in.
1: Wow.
2: And in secret, had me baptized. And I remember very clearly, as a four-year-old, you usually don't have too many memories.
1: Right.
2: But I remember my baptism.
1: What year would that have been?
2: Well, that was in 1976.
1: So still many years before the fall of communism.
2: It absolutely is.
1: Tell us about how, you looked out, you see the stream of candles coming home from the Passion Gospel night. At some point you set foot in that church you mentioned. Share a little bit about that story and then how, as an adult, you came to let's say, make your faith your own, if that's a reason, yeah. if that's reasonable to say, I don't want to put words in your mouth.
2: Sure. Well, I actually did not set foot into that church until I was already kind of convinced in the Orthodox faith. And I came to be convinced in Orthodox faith actually through my studies of physics in Moscow. I, after graduating high school.
1: Are you a rocket surgeon?
2: No, I'm a laser physicist.
1: Mercy, wow.
2: The quantum mechanics.
1: And mercy, okay.
2: it's quite different from what people think it is. Uh-huh. But I was very capable of math and loved sciences in general, but physics in particular. So I when I was in my high school years, I did not think of myself doing anything besides working in a lab and being a physicist and making discoveries. So it was a really fascinating time. However, when I already went to school in Moscow, there was a time I came to study there in 1989. That was around the time when the Soviet Union was breaking up. And what was very special about my experience in the city of Moscow was that besides studying at a very kind of renowned school in physics, I also had a chance to now meet people that were talking about faith and philosophy.
1: In 1989, yes. Or thereabouts.
2: Mm-hmm. So because at that time already, people were able to go to church freely, and not only to the Orthodox Church, because there were many Protestant missionaries that would come
1: right.
2: to Soviet Union.
1: A lot of them about that time.
2: And they would have discussions and Bible studies, and I was participating in one of those Bible studies. And at first started to read the Bible with the evangelical Protestants that were coming to the campus.
1: Fascinating.
2: And gradually I started to realize that it does not give me the depth that I was seeking. Mm. And I started to look elsewhere in the Catholic Church and the Orthodox Church, and obviously my very quickly came to a very important conclusion in my life that I need to be an Orthodox Christian consciously, not just because I was baptized.
1: Before we take a dive into the serious Orthodox Christian part and the and the amazing life that you have lived since then, teach me one thing about physics. Tell us who are listening, what's one passion that you had in that field, and is there something that you could teach us that will help us know it too?
2: Oh, wow.
1: Just in a sentence or two. I'm not talking about going really deep, but just what aspect of physics was super interesting to you, and what tell us?
2: Well,
1: I don't even know what to ask.
2: Yeah, that's a kind of unexpected question.
1: Oh, my.
2: I was not thinking about presenting some coherent thoughts about this now, but one thing that struck me was how beautiful the science of physics is, and the beauty is in the mathematical equations.
1: Fascinating.
2: And I remember there was somebody, I'm not sure if it was Niels Bohr or another famous physicist, who said once...
1: Atomic model, for those who may not remember.
2: Yeah, that he was discussing specific theory that somebody came up with, and he had this saying that this theory is not beautiful enough to be true.
1: Wow.
2: So there is a kind of a perception of the beauty of mathematics that comes in describing the world. And what's really so fascinating is not only that that beauty was known even from the time of Newtonian mechanics, but when we had the discoveries of the 20th century, specifically with the theory of relativity, mm-hmm. with the quantum mechanics, this was like a completely different way of describing reality that actually doesn't fit into what I would call like a two-dimensional way of looking at the world in our mind. We have to almost step into a different type of reality for us to understand the physics that is now commonly accepted, but for majority of people, they have no clue what this is all about. So we have this famous saying that this is not rocket science.
1: For
2: and
1: sure.
2: I would say in comparison with quantum mechanics, rocket science is not much.
1: Okay.
2: Because of just such a different way of describing reality.
1: Sure.
2: Which leads us to a kind of very important insight about the mystery of creation, that it's so much more than what we originally thought it would be. When the physicists, for example, were describing reality in the 19th century, they thought that they explained everything, and then there was just one little glitch that was there in the experiments, could not be explained, and this is where Einstein comes, and he, with his totally different type of mindset, is able to say, okay, how about we look at it from a totally different perspective and come with totally different equations, and voila, we have totally now a different worldview.
1: Mercy.
2: So what I'm thinking about that this will continue. We will continue to discover the mysteries that God imbued the creation with that now we have not even a faintest clue about.
1: Well, that beauty and that creation and that order, I mean, in a certain sense, as far as I know, you're a scientist by training. My son is a mathematician in a certain kind of way. Math has a great structure to it, although there are some mysteries in math too, but structure, order, beauty, that brings us a little bit to how I first met you. I think that's how I first met you in my first year here at St. Tikhon's when you came to give some lectures on the days of creation.
2: Yeah.
1: Which reflects a little bit of not only your love of science, physics specifically, and that structure and beauty, but then tying that into the scriptures. Maybe let's use that as a trampoline to jump into things, if that's a reasonable way to go.
2: Well, do you have a specific question? So what I would like to add is like beauty and also simplicity.
1: Okay.
2: There is something about the physical, the description of physical reality has to also be simple. It's just, it seems to be difficult to understand because we are in a kind of different system of coordinates. And once we switch to a different way of thinking about reality, it actually becomes very simple. Right. So that's what I'm thinking about, maybe tying even with the days of creation, is that we have a certain way of thinking about the story. And quite often my concern is that we don't see the beauty and simplicity of that story in the fullness of what it has, because we might be too tied up to our two-dimensional vision of physical reality or the reality that we see around us.
1: Well, let us come back to that then.
2: Hopefully.
1: there is a movement from remarkable science, physics specifically in your life. At some point, there was some movement in your life that put you in the direction of a vocation because, as we mentioned in the beginning, you graduated St. Tikhon Seminary in 1999, which means you probably came here in something like 1996 or 7. Tell us what brought you through being a physicist and wanting to be in a lab and so forth to becoming a student of theology in preparation for ministry.
2: Yeah, well, that's kind of the story of me being so fascinated with physics wasn't because I was thinking of myself as making career of it as much as I was thinking of myself discovering the truth. And at a certain point, I realized that not all reality experienced by us humans can be put into math equations. Specifically, the life of the spirit is something that transcends what we can observe through physical measurements and means. So this is when I started to kind of realize that there is this component to existence that I cannot understand if I just simply stay with physics, even though I really love science and I'm really fascinated by the beauty of God's creation. There is an additional part, additional dimension that just by, in principle, cannot be described by scientific research of this type. What I'm kind of tying into me starting to search for answers to those deeper questions and starting to study the Bible and going to church and at a certain point, I became convinced that Orthodox Christianity has the fullness of the truth. And once I started to experience liturgical worship, at a certain point, I realized that I am called to serve the altar. Somehow, this deep perception was in me. And this is when I was looking for an opportunity for theological education. And what's interesting is that—
1: Still living, I presume,
2: in Kyiv now this time. So I studied in Moscow. And after I graduated from there, I started sort of like a doctoral program in physics, but it didn't go too far. But I was already in Kyiv and frequenting the Lavra, Kyiv Lavra, and kind of trying to learn more through the studies of the library of the Kyiv Seminary.
1: We have an interesting connection there. You, I'm sure, know in Metropolitan Platon, the successor to St. Tikhon, I believe he taught there. He at least studied there.
2: Well, yeah, he served part of his life in Ukraine.
1: Right.
2: At that time, it was Imperial Russia, obviously, but Was one interesting kind of, you know, important moment is when on the shelf of the library, I saw a magazine in English called Alive in Christ.
1: Get out of here.
2: It was published by then by Father John Kowalczyk, who was the editor of the magazine.
1: Really?
2: And
1: What a fascinating turn of events.
2: I sent a letter to the magazine and got a response from Father John.
1: Really?
2: Yeah, I think I shared that with you.
1: No, that's amazing.
2: And then
1: I was going to ask how you came to find out about us, but that's a remarkable and miraculous story.
2: Yeah.
1: Right,
2: I was what was so fascinating about this is that I didn't realize there was Orthodox Christianity in the United States, and that was such an.
1: Well, you're not alone in not knowing that.
2: Yeah.
1: Most people who've lived here their whole lives don't know that.
2: That's true. Yeah. Well, hopefully,
1: some Orthodox Christians who live here don't know that.
2: Yeah, but I think it's changing.
1: Right. Sure.
2: So what happened is that I wrote to the editor, Father John, was very kind to respond, which planted this thought in my head that what if I apply to a seminary in the United States. And I did apply, and I was, to my surprise, accepted and got a call from the late Metropolitan Herman, who invited me to come. So I came on a student visa specifically to study at St.
1: Who was the dean at that time?
2: Father Alexander Golubov.
1: Okay. Remarkable turn of events.
2: So this is how I came. And then during my time here, there were some seminarians who were actually Russian-speaking, and I think I was the only one who came on a student visa from overseas. Some of them were actually already Russian immigrants who already lived in the United States but wanted to go to the seminary. And they told me that there is this thing called green card lottery you can play. And I had no idea what the future holds for me, but you know, they were like really insistent that you should really try this. And I did, and I won a green card.
1: Fascinating.
2: For the first try, yes.
1: Now, where in the context of all this did you meet Matushka, future Matushka? Was that in seminary?
2: It was kind of a wonderful story because I just finished my second year.
1: Okay.
2: And during Memorial Day, I had friends from New Jersey that I was introduced to by Father Paul Wojtek, who was a parishioner in their church at the time.
1: Remarkable.
2: And the priest of that church, Father John the Rebecki.
1: Yes.
2: His granddaughter, you know, the friends that they that I was introduced to and got to know them.
1: Right.
2: They saw her and called me like, oh, meet this girl Anastasia. Mm-hmm. And it was right at the front entrance to the St. Deacon's Monastery Church.
1: Wow.
2: So that we had just very kind of a fleeting meeting. Really a few words, oh, hi, nice to meet you. And then that summer, I actually came to stay in that parish where Father Paul Wojtek was born and raised. And she just happened to stay with her grandparents for that summer. So we started a relationship.
1: Remarkable. And how many years do you count married now?
2: It's already been 25 years.
1: 25.
2: Yes.
1: Congratulations.
2: Thank you. We just celebrated our silver anniversary.
1: That's beautiful. Many people listening will have heard of the 7 degrees of Kevin Bacon. Well, at least people who were our age would know that there's this actor, and you don't have to go further than 7 movies to find a connection for him or something like that.
2: I believe he was from Philadelphia.
1: Really?
2: I think so. I'm not sure.
1: Well, a man who serves the cathedral in Philadelphia should know that for sure. I would just say that at St. Tikhon's, it's more like 2 degrees, not 7 degrees. And it's not Kevin Bacon. It's anybody in the Orthodox planet, really. That's amazing, Father. Tell us from your time as a student here, what is one or what are two highlights that you reflect on with gratitude from your time at St. Tikhon's? Share with us a little bit about that perspective, maybe.
2: I didn't know what to expect coming to the United States.
1: Do I presume that you would have been taught English at some point in all of there? And I mean, you speak flawless English. What was that like for you just on the language level of things?
2: It was challenging.
1: Okay.
2: It was challenging because I knew how to read. And in my school in physics, they made sure that we know how to read because a lot of articles, research articles, would be published in English. Mm. So I had a good training in reading comprehension. That does not mean that I could easily understand, especially American English.
1: Okay.
2: So when I came here,
1: we're particularly lazy in our speech.
2: Well, it's just different. Every country that speaks English will pronounce things a little bit differently.
1: Sure.
2: But that definitely wasn't something that I was prepared for. But I caught up pretty quickly, and I've continued to be caught up with this. Being married to my wife, who is an American, born and raised. So, one thing that was really striking for my experience at first at St. Tichon's was that I expected a culture shock. And that was something that I heard from a lot of people that would say, you go to a foreign country and you will see so many things different. You have to be prepared for this. I think I did not have that specifically because when I came here, I found the same worship that I had back in my
1: so you had an anchor in the life of the church that helped you to settle into the things that were maybe strange to you.
2: Yeah, and obviously then the studies here were just incredible, and I'm very thankful for the many professors. Some of them are still teaching. Dr. Ford, mm-hmm. he was teaching at my time, mm-hmm. Just an opportunity to do what I set out to do, to study Orthodox theology. Particularly, I was fascinated by reading the Church Fathers versus quite often people read about the Church Fathers that somebody else put into some kind of a book form. And
1: sure.
2: And to read actual texts of the Fathers is what really was an eye-opener for me.
1: So you come to St. Tichon's, you enjoy yourself. It's not the shock that some people thought you might experience. You meet a dear woman who's now your wife of 25 years. You have four children.
2: Yes.
1: Wonderful children. I met most of them, but not all of them. I think your son is the only one maybe I did not meet.
2: Yeah, he's in college now. Mm-hmm.
1: So. You have, over the years, taught various things here, especially in the Diaconal Formations Program, I think, which is often held in your parish. Thank you for hosting that, by the way.
2: Yeah, it's a joy to do.
1: Somewhere in there, you said to yourself, self, I'd like to take further theological studies, and you went to the Catholic University of America in Washington. I remember hearing the commuting stories that you were telling me at your dinner table one time about those very long days down and back to Washington for studies. You finished your PhD in recent years studying the anointing and the anointing of the sick in the Byzantine tradition. Tell us what drove you to want to study that particular thing, liturgical theology, and specifically anointing. Let's just talk about that for a little bit.
2: That's another interesting kind of story mm-hmm. of my life, is that after I graduated St. Tichon's, first of all, I wanted to give it a little bit of a test of my intentions of becoming a priest. I was not ordained right away. I wanted to start a married life and to live a little bit as pretty much like every American lives. Because of my scientific background, I was able to get a job. I was a software engineer for about 6 years.
1: That's something I didn't know.
2: And at the same time, directing a choir in the local parish in New Jersey. So after...
1: The same one in Paramus?
2: No, there was Clifton, New Jersey.
1: Okay.
2: And I came to be convinced that, yes, I need to be ordained. It's mm-hmm. not something that, you know, the just having a job and having a career is not satisfying. I need to make this move into serving the church as a priest. But beyond that, I also had this desire for further education, and I was seeking for opportunities for a PhD study, especially once we got settled in Philadelphia, and I spent a number of years in a parish making sure that things are stable and that they will not be affected by me pursuing another degree. And just so happened that I got connected with people at the Catholic University. And the specific people I got connected with were in liturgical studies. So it's not like I was specifically wanting to do liturgical studies, but I believe it was very providential that I met the people that I met, Father Mark Morozovich, Father Dominic Serra, and now the one of the faculty member, Father Stephanos Alexopoulos, who were incredibly instrumental in my formation in that field. And to me, the study of the liturgy is of, I think, utmost importance for our mission of Orthodoxy in the United States, because the Orthodox liturgy is where we actually experience heavenly reality. And unless we understand what it is that we experience, even though it's a mystery, but we can still talk about it.
1: Sure.
2: And unless we are able to explain to the people of our parish, especially to the people that are coming to us, mm-hmm. the converts who did not have the formation in Orthodox liturgy, why is it that we worship this way? I think our mission will not be successful. So I really feel that this is an important, for me personally, opportunity to study liturgical theology, especially the liturgical theology of the Byzantine Rite, even though I studied at the Catholic University, and obviously there were courses that were dealing with the worship of the Roman Catholic Church.
1: Mm-hmm.
2: But all of my research papers that I did, I specifically wanted to have an opportunity to do research in the Byzantine liturgy. And after my kind of a course of studies, I was thinking to myself, well, what is the area that I have not found a really compelling research that had been done recently? And I realized that is Holy Unction. And the reason why it was an important topic for me personally wasn't just because I realized it wasn't as much done on it. Mm. The last study before my dissertation that was published, a book-length study, was in 1917 in Russia.
1: Wow.
2: After that, there were some studies on unction, but as part of the general study of the sacraments, wasn't really a dedicated study on this topic. Not only because of that, but because as a priest, you have to experience coming to the sick people in the hospital or the deathbed, anointing them. And for me, always to have a deep understanding of what it is that I'm involved in.
1: Sure.
2: You know, it's not that I'm not doing the healing or my grace is not coming because of me, but it is because of the liturgical action that is happening through the work of the priesthood that is part of what we experience in the church, especially in the pastoral aspect of it. So I was really fascinated by that. And I decided to take that as my topic and was able to do as much as I was able to do.
1: There would be parishioners, I mean, Orthodox Christians in America, who wouldn't maybe even much think about inviting the priest to come visit in the hospital, much less necessarily ask for anointing, whether informal or sacramental, the actual service of unction. Could you share with us a few, let's say, key points that will help amplify why we do this and what you learned from your studies?
2: Yeah, thank you, Father John. I think it's really important, you know, to discuss the things that might be not as clearly explained in some of the research that has been done so far. Mm-hmm. And what I've really was fascinated with is some of these things that were kind of out there in the ancient writings, but that were almost presumed to be known by the people of ancient Christianity. And one of those aspects that I found so fascinating and kind of almost unexpected is the idea that the tree of life in paradise was actually the olive tree. And we have references to a number of early Christian writings that would talk about the olive tree being the tree of life that became accessible to us with the incarnation of Christ. Mm. And Christ himself is quite often described as an olive tree. So when we're talking about olive oil as material, sacramental matter in the rites of the church, mm-hmm. it was not accidental. So obviously we're talking about pre-baptismal anointing. We're talking about anointing with chrism, which is olive oil mixed with fragrances. We're talking about anointing with blessed olive oil, sanctified olive oil for the healing of the sick. Through that, the ancient church applied the healing touch of Christ to humanity. And that was kind of one of the interesting, fascinating discoveries that I did not hear as clearly pronounced in the studies that I've seen before on this subject.
1: It raises interesting questions in my own mind. I'm just thinking about olive oil in our lives. Specifically, we fast specifically from olive oil. I mean, when we get into the arguments over what oil is oil, presumably that's the oil, but I mean, they didn't have avocado oil in Byzantine times. But when I think about it in general, I mean, in the whole Middle East and everywhere, it's an olive tree every place. In a certain way, kind of like it, I don't know, is it fair to say that it relates to life almost like water? I mean, of course, every human person has water, and I wonder if the Byzantine people would say every human being needs olive oil, just at a basic level, and then it's brought into the rites of the church. Am I saying something silly? Is it remotely related to what you've studied? Say a little bit about that.
2: Well, you know, there is a general kind of idea that we take that which is common and we offer it to God, or we sanctify it somehow. And there is truth to that, but there is also a question, is it of our own decision which elements of this material world to take as an offering to God? Or is it possible that, and I think that it's what we really Orthodox should believe, that the way of worship was not something that we came up with, but something that was revealed to us by God, starting with Moses on Mount Sinai when he received instructions to build the tabernacle in a certain way and what exactly materials to use for everything and what elements to use in worship. That is a revelation. So when we're talking about olive oil, I think that the reason why it's used is not because it was the most common oil, but because specifically it was revealed as that specific oil that needs to be used for sacramental purposes. And we obviously have many, many references, especially in the Psalms, wheat, wine, and oil will be have an abundance. I mean, why those specific three elements? Because they are the ones that are offered to God as God revealed himself and about them. And then obviously, we have a very important image. You mentioned water of baptism, but you also have the olive branch in the beak of the dove.
1: I was going to mention that one.
2: So obviously, that that image is not just an image of some kind of a vegetable life is coming back to earth. It's an image that God is sending back the branch of the tree of life
1: to mercy.
2: Noah and those who are in the ark.
1: Well, and sacramentally, therefore, the use of water and oil in baptism, which is the means by which a person receives new life in Christ.
2: Yes. Wow. Yes. So again, oil was understood as putting on Christ. When the person was anointed with oil before the baptism, it means that the person already in that very anointing started to be identified was Christ the anointed one, and going into the water was dying with Christ and rising with him.
1: There must be also some relation to royal anointing tied in with all that.
2: Well, that's chrism.
1: That was, of course, in the news not too many years ago when there was crowned a new king of England.
2: That's a quite fascinating story.
1: Yes.
2: The oil was from Jerusalem.
1: Right.
2: Yes. Chrism, specifically.
1: Father Victor, fascinating studies. Maybe we'll return on another day to talk specifically about your doctoral work in anointing, the anointing of the sick, and the pastoral dimension of our lives as priests in visiting the sick and anointing them. I met you specifically. You came in the fall. I was a fall lecture series in 2018. Yeah. Archbishop Michael encouraged me to call you. I remember asking him, how do I pronounce his last name? and you came and gave a beautiful lecture on creation, expounding in the Genesis 1 and 2. In my own experience, I know there is more to the seminary than my own experience, for sure and by far, but that's when I came to know you, and you have taught with us and for us for a number of years now. You're teaching liturgics and liturgical theology here at the seminary. Maybe let's talk a little bit about what you're teaching and what you love about what you're teaching. Let's amplify that a little bit.
2: Yeah. So I'm currently teaching kind of beginning courses on liturgics with the first year students, teaching them the order of church services.
1: Yes.
2: Both in the daily cycle of prayer and how it's all connected with the conversion of the saints, conversion of special seasons of the church. And then also there is a course on the liturgy and the sacraments. And that is something that is also taught to the first year students. Obviously, these are type of like introductory level courses, but what I am hoping to achieve and what I hope that the students will take out from this is that even though we can talk about all these nitty-gritty details of the typikon and liturgical movements, that behind all of this, there is a deep spiritual reality of not just prayer, but also of symbols that connect us with a heavenly reality. And that hopefully will be a beginning for further research for the students, especially as they are encountering that reality in their parish practices as deacons and priests, and for them to be able to relate that to their parishioners. I'm also teaching a course for third-year students in mystagogy, and that is a more in-depth study of the writings of the Holy Fathers that talked about the liturgy. Just like I mentioned before, you know, one thing is to hear from somebody else what the Holy Fathers said. Another thing is to actually read the texts of the patristic literature. And in this course, we specifically focus on what the Holy Fathers said about the liturgy and about the sacraments. That is, I hope, will be very enriching for the students here.
1: No doubt. I'd like to make one comment on the mystagogy, and then I'd like to come back to ask you a little bit, a detail or two about how you're helping the seminarians to appreciate or open up the liturgy and some of those details. For those listening, it was the common practice for, I want to say ever, it's not exactly forever, but for hundreds and hundreds of years, that those being prepared for entrance to be received into the Orthodox faith, they would go through lengthy catechesis. That's well known and established. This is my particular area of study and interest. And in summary, the catechesis would cover what I call the creed and the code. When I say code, I mean moral code. So it would teach the basics of what we believe, and it would teach the basics of how Christians are to act. You could see that in the Didache, the first century catechism, 90 AD. Two ways to live, and one way leads to life, the other leads to death, and then a little bit about what Christians believe. Then it was also the custom after baptism to explain the church services, and in part, I know it's more than that, Father Victor, but in part, for those who are listening, that's what mystagogy relates to, the explaining, not so much this is the order of the service and this is why the prokimenon, you know, is in this place or that place, but what those services mean. It was especially helpful in those days as an added extra special because the catechumens would not participate in that part of the service. There was actually a dismissal. They actually were dismissed, and they didn't have YouTube channels where they could watch all the liturgies. So they would be experiencing those things for the first time and have those explained. So in part, for those who are listening, that's the kind of study that Father's talking about with mystagogy. Father, let's take a half a step back. You mentioned that in talking about the structure of the services and so forth, that there's beauty and detail underneath all of that, that touch in heavenly realities. Give us an example or two that are particularly moving to you, maybe accessible ones, first ones that come to mind.
2: I already mentioned one.
1: Yes.
2: About anointing with olive oil. So when we anoint the person who is coming to be baptized, we put the sign of the cross with oil on certain parts of the body. But in ancient sources, we see that the person was fully covered with oil, and that was putting on Christ.
1: That's interesting. So that sort of explains the difference between the, maybe we could say, methodical method of the Slavic tradition of anointing in a dainty kind of way on all the senses, as it says. By contrast to, say, baptism that we might experience in the Greek tradition, where they hold the child, in that case, like over the font, and pour a whole vat of oil on the
2: child. Yes, exactly. So again, these type of differences that I wouldn't say are fundamental.
1: Right.
2: But it would be important to remember, of the intention of this anointing is to put on Christ. But one of the words that the priest says when he anoints the person is the servant of God, so-and-so is anointed with the oil of gladness unto the healing of soul and body.
1: Right.
2: What that signifies is that through sin, not only were we alienated from God, but we also are damaged. Mm. We are actually sick and just renunciation of Satan and profession of the creed of Orthodox faith does not remove that sickness. So through that anointing, not only are we united with Christ, who is a good olive tree, the Cyril of Jerusalem would say, but we also receive the healing touch of Christ. Mm. When Christ came into to his ministry, one of the first things that we hear in the Gospels is him healing humans. So that is what is remaining in the sacrament of the baptism, but also is present in the sacrament of the anointing of the sick. So even though after baptism, people live in this world, the circumstances of this fallen world and their own sins lead them to be wounded and require healing. So that's where we have the image of the healing touch of Christ that is imparted on those who are anointed in the service of unction.
1: Beautiful. Beautiful. Thank you for sharing that, Father. Share with us one beautiful thing about your current teaching and so forth at St. Tikhon's, broadly speaking. What keeps you coming back? You're not required to be here. In fact, you very generously and very kindly drive 2 and 2.5 hours one way to come here once a week. Tell us what keeps you coming back.
2: Well, obviously a number of things. Mm-hmm. And I think maybe one of the important things is that with me coming not just from the academic background,
1: yes,
2: but coming from the experience of a priestly ministry on the parish,
1: yes,
2: dealing with people, whether they are born and raised Orthodox in the old age, or whether they just simply are just learning about the Orthodox Church now, that kind of almost requires from me to do everything I can to share that knowledge with the students here. And it's kind of thinking about it coming full circle, remembering myself as a student here almost 30 years ago, and now coming back, but as somebody who has been through a good length of pastoral ministry now, sure, over 20 years.
1: It's almost like an evangelistic thing. You've been given a great gift and you want to give it away.
2: Yeah,
1: and the gift that you've been given is a sizable amount of education in some seemingly unrelated but actually very interrelated disciplines, and it's natural that you want to share that, plus you have a great gift of it.
2: Yeah, so, and then, thank you, Father. And then, you know, what I also really kind of enjoy, obviously, that's all the gift of God, is to see how with the seminarians, they start to kind of connect the dots that maybe they could not connect before, especially
1: right,
2: in the explanation of the liturgy, because there is so much more in the services of the church that meets the eye. And even if somebody was a kind of a born and raised Orthodox or converted some time ago, there are still all these discoveries to be made about the deeper meaning. And what specifically I think we, at least I'm trying to bring to the forefront, is return back to the symbolic understanding of reality, which I believe is definitely lacking in the Western Christianity. And even those people that come to Orthodoxy because they feel that this is a true faith, quite often people come here because of theological considerations. They really realize the theology of the church is correct, or maybe because of moral principles that the Orthodox Church holds to. The liturgy is not usually the reason why people come, even though a lot of people love the liturgy, but it's still kind of something that is so mysterious that people participate in. They don't realize how much there that they still yet to discover. And this is what I hope we can continue to do, to discover that God-revealed worship. Again, not a man-made worship, but God-revealed worship. So what we have in the Orthodox Church is the worship that was revealed by God, both in the Old Testament and New Testament through the Holy Spirit. And we need to appreciate it, and not only to be participating in it, but also to understand it as much as we can, obviously, because it is a mystery.
1: 2 or 3 points come to my mind, 2 points and a question maybe. I'd like to state them, then I won't forget them. The first one is our own, my wife's and my discovery of Orthodox faith. What if we don't love the worship? I want to talk about that for a second. The second one is a young college girl who came from a mega church experience and was assigned to come to a quote-unquote another religion to a worship service, and her comment about that. And then the third one I'd like to ask is just a time that you saw a light bulb go off in a student's mind, much like, you know, when you were talking about olive oil and so forth. And I, wait a minute, you know, that's a light bulb for me. First one, my wife and I, when we were coming towards the Orthodox faith, it's very common in our evangelical world to ask the question, did you like the worship? It's a very strange question inside the Orthodox Church, although we have beautifully served liturgies and not so beautifully served liturgies. But we asked ourselves, what happens if we go there for the first time and don't like it? We'd studied the books, we were convinced on the theology, all kinds of people that we'd talked to, we were convinced about the way. But what if we didn't like the worship? And I remember my wife and I saying to one another, if the Orthodox faith is the Orthodox faith, and that worship is how it's been delivered to the Orthodox Christians, and it doesn't matter if we like it. We will learn to love it, but if it's handed down, then that's what we do. We receive it and give it. I just offer that as a comment. I remember also serving as a parish priest in Charleston, South Carolina, and there was a young woman who came, as I mentioned, as an assignment for her religion class at the College of Charleston. Go visit a church service or a religious service that's not your own. So she sat at Vespers, and after church, noticing that she was evidently not familiar with what we were doing, I went to her and asked her a few questions, and she shared with us that she had come from a megachurch background, and I said, well, I'm very eager to hear what's your perspective on our evening service, and here's what she said. It's not very biblical worship.
2: Mm-hmm.
1: And I didn't laugh like that when she said it. I soaked it up and I thought, good Lord. So it's in, why do I say good Lord for those who might be wondering? Because there are two kinds of ways to look at biblical worship in the world. One of the ways to look at it, often by the evangelicals and megachurch people, which is to sing things in the Bible. So maybe to sing a psalm, that would be biblical worship, or maybe to sing about Jesus in the way that we understand him, that would be biblical worship. But what we mean by biblical worship is the worship of the one true God as the one true God told us to worship him. You made reference to that earlier, even starting, I know there are many vast references to it, but starting in Exodus 25, for example, those, I think, 10 chapters, 25 to 35, yeah. God's pretty specific right on down to what the ring should be made out of that hold the curtains and stuff like that. And while we are inheritors of, we are inheritors of that worship in through the lens of Christ crucified and risen from the dead, and we aren't bound to the curtain ring to be made out of this thing or that thing, or for the wood to be acacia wood or something like that, it's still the received way of worshiping God. I'm quite moved by that when you're talking about that, Father.
2: Yeah, I think, you know, just a little comment on this.
1: Corrections lady, are welcome.
2: No, the lady that you mentioned here. Uh-huh. My first experience of actually going to the Orthodox worship back in Moscow, mm-hmm. Was that I couldn't believe how biblical it was.
1: Fascinating.
2: Because I did, studying the Bible with a Protestant group on campus.
1: Right.
2: And when I would go to their church, obviously they would read the Bible, and most of the time you would have the preacher talk about
1: right.
2: what was read or even something that he wanted to talk about. But whenever it comes to songs, usually it would be very short and something that is more entertaining rather than actual biblical text. And what I found so fascinating, having studied the Bible before that, coming to the Orthodox Church, how actually biblical all the texts were, even those texts that were not direct quotes from the Bible, but the texts of the hymns, they sounded to me with such a much more biblical spirit than what I would hear anywhere else. But I think that in general, what we have as the perception that we would often encounter with people, especially those people that want to kind of check out the Orthodox Church, when they come to us, they think, oh, this is how you like to worship. because right. this is how we like to worship. This is how you like. You worship it this way because this is how you like it, because it's just such a common perception of what we as humans do in our relationship with God. And it's very hard to realize that maybe we should be worshiping not the way we like it, but how God is ordering us to worship. And what's important here to understand is that that ordering of worship is not necessarily kind of in that kind of a strictness of, you know, delivered 2,000 years or 3,000 years or 3,500 years ago, but in that it's continuous in the church. So as we, as the church lives the life of the church, few things change. So for example, in the Old Testament, God told Moses to build a tabernacle and gave all the dimension. But then later, Solomon builds a temple, which is continuing the same patterns of worship, but some of those details were not observed, and some of them were observed. So there was still a curtain dividing the Holy of Holies from the holy place, and there were still the same patterns of worship, but not everything was preserved from the original instructions that Moses received on Mount Sinai. I think that this is the same pattern that we see in the experience of the continuous experience of the worship life of the Orthodox Church. So we do have some changes that we observe over the centuries, and yet the Holy Spirit lives in the church and guides the church. And what's important here is a continuation and doing it in the same spirit as was done originally.
1: Right.
2: And you really cannot recreate it. You need to be part of that stream to be connected with the ancient worship. And this is what specifically the Orthodox Church does like nobody else.
1: I would love to have just a conversation about that with you sometime, Father Victor. That would be, for me, incredibly enlightening, and I imagine eye-opening for lots of, well, we'll say eye-opening for lots of listeners, ear-opening for lots of listeners, something like that. Father, as we come to the end of our time, I wonder, is there something that we didn't touch on, or a point or two that you'd like to make regarding the things that you've learned and studied, regarding your time here at St. Tekens, any kind of closing commentary or remarks?
2: Yeah, I mean, Father, there is a lot to say, obviously. There's a lot to add. What I think that we are in a very special time now when we see so much interest, genuine interest in the Orthodox Church. And we see the call of God by bringing these people to the faith. First of all, we need to be thankful to all those people that came before us. You know, we have Orthodox here for 200 years in America, and there were periods of time when people did it maybe primarily because of the ethnic connections, but they still remained faithful to the tradition.
1: Sure.
2: And because of their faithfulness to the tradition, we have the churches, we have the worship that is now God is opening the eyes and ears of all these people so they can come and participate. And I think that now the responsibility is on the leaders of the church to teach Orthodox faith in all its fullness, both in theology, in a moral conduct, but also in the liturgy. So I really pray and do everything I can on my part to help to

0: eventually the congregation growing and building a church and so forth, it was always important for us to say, without them, there is no us. And what I what I mean by that is exactly what you just described, how grateful that we are for those who labored and kept the faith and built the churches, so that when we from the outside would come to our senses at some point about the Orthodox faith, there would be a place for us to go to find it. So indeed, thank God for them. I'm also grateful to His Eminence Archbishop Mark, who gives you a blessing to come and teach with us, and for me to come and serve with you from time to time, and likewise that he's given his blessing and sending students not only to the seminary in general, but to the Diaconal Vocations Program, which you are so good to lead and teach in at your cathedral, at Archbishop Mark's Cathedral, which you serve as the dean in Philadelphia. So I thank him for that, and I thank you for all of that. Of course, I'm highly motivated and grateful, motivated by you and grateful to God for you, for the gifts and talents that you have. Those who are listening wouldn't know how many hours we have sat in the sitting room upstairs, and I have just peppered you with questions on all kinds of topics because I love to sit at your feet and listen and learn from you. And I'm grateful that we have the need here and the capacity in your talented self to come and share that with not only with the students, but with me, and on a day like this through our conversation. So thank you for all that.
1: Thank you, Father, very much for the opportunity that I have coming here and trying to do God's will. So asking for all the listeners to please pray for me, for St. Deacons, for all the faculty and students here.
0: Amen. We also would be remiss if we didn't thank your Matushka for the endurance that she must have and the gift that she gives us in your travels up here on a weekly basis. I pray that the Christmas time will be not only a great time of blessing for you and your parish with your family and your parishioners, but also a little time of rest, not coming up and back once a week for the next 3, 4, 5 weeks, but that you will come back refreshed and ready to teach some more in the springtime. We're so happy to have you here. Thank you so much,
1: really appreciate it. Mother School, I appreciate this.
0: And I'm very sincere. If you're open to it, let's make an appointment and let's tackle some of these other questions one at a time. We can devote a half an hour here or there to some of those topics, and I'm certainly going to learn a lot. Might as well record those conversations so people can learn from them as well.
1: Well, God willing, Father. Yeah.
0: Thank you so much, Father Victor. It's great to be with you today.
1: Thank you.
0: Thank you so much.
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0: Welcome to Everyday Orthodox. I'm Elisa Bielatich Davis, and we get together here on Sunday nights to meet everyday Orthodox Christians. You know, I think it's really important that we get to know the members of the body of Christ, and that we do it through conversation, I think, is just the most natural and best way. Here in the United States, we're divided up, right? We worship in different jurisdictions, and we're spread out across regions, and sometimes we're on different calendars, so not right now. Sometimes we're worshiping in different languages, right? We don't always know each other. You know, I have found that, you know, standing on the soccer on the sidelines of a soccer game, like 10 years ago, one of my daughters was playing and start talking to this lady, and I look at her cross and I'm like, are you Orthodox? And she was, but I was at the Greek church and she was at the Antiochian church. And here we were, we had kids who were hanging out together and we had no idea. So I think it's a really beautiful thing if we can all get to know each other and build some real unity in the church. So welcome to our sort of our virtual coffee hour, in a sense, right? Because if you ever go to coffee hour and you just sit down next to someone and start asking them questions, I guarantee you will learn something you never knew. You will find out that they've done fascinating things. It's pretty cool. So that's what we're going to do today. We're going to do it again tonight with our new guest this evening, and I think it's going to be great. So tonight we have Mike engineering the program, and also Simon. Simon's on video, Mike's on audio, and they are both in the Chesterton Studios in Indiana. And I'm your host, Elisa Bielatich Davis. We are on ancientfaith.com. We're on the AFR app, on AFM's Facebook Live, and we stream live on YouTube. And so, of course, you know, if you miss a show, you just come back. You'll find us on YouTube. You'll find us on the app, on Ancient Faith. And that way you just never have to miss one. You always get a chance to meet all of these cool Orthodox Christians that we are that we're getting to know. Okay, so tonight's guest, I think you're going to enjoy this program. It's going to be really interesting. His name is Daniel Newman. And so Daniel actually was at the Ancient Faith Singles Retreat this year, which was a wonderful retreat and a lot of fun. And so as you know, I like to go to conferences and just collect people for the show. So Daniel is recently illumined. He's a convert to Orthodoxy. He actually he's gone through a lot of difficulties in life. He was an alcoholic. He was an occultist. He was in really a very dark place. And so we're going to talk a little bit about that and about how he came out of that and the ways in which Orthodoxy, in which Christianity, the Holy Theotokos, were involved in bringing him out of those dark places and into the light. And so, you know, it's a wonderful thing that he's been able to find the church and to sort of have a whole different experience of things now. So Daniel's a writer. He also, he's on YouTube. In fact, not just right now, but in general, he's on YouTube. And so you can see him there on his podcast or his, what's it called, a vlog? Is it a vlog anymore? I don't know. What do we call it when we have a YouTube? Daniel, what is it called?
1: Oh, yeah. I guess it would be a podcast or a vlog type thing. I have conversations with people and I just kind of do a lot of reading of theologians and prayer. Nice. I like to pray a lot. Yeah.
0: Oh, beautiful. Okay. Well, then, so that's what you can expect if you find him on YouTube. All right, Daniel, welcome to the program.
1: Hi. Thank you for having me.
0: Of course. I'm excited to have you. It's really nice to get to know you and get to hear your story a little bit more in detail. So tell me, where does your story start? I always like to begin at the beginning. You know, like, where were you born? Where'd you grow up?
1: Okay. So I was born in Harrisburg, and I was raised a Methodist. And I was baptized that way when I was about 6 months old. Okay. And growing up, I had a lot of spiritual experiences. I was very like kind of sensitive to the spiritual world. And that actually kind of scared me a little bit. So I ended up deciding when I was like around 14, 15 years old that I wanted to be an atheist. I didn't want anything to do with God because I thought it was like making me crazy. So I kind of tried to convince myself that God didn't exist. And then when I guess it was about halfway through when I was 15 years old, I got a dream and I wrote it down in 3 months and I wrote a novel. And that didn't come from me because I didn't really read novels and I didn't really write and I wasn't really seen as a good student either. So like I had this new gift all of a sudden, and I couldn't deny that God existed. And I just, because of tapping into creativity, I kind of could feel God all around me. And so I decided to get back into my religion, which is Christianity. But I had people, like teachers, that were interested in me at that point because I published a novel. And they were telling me, how do you know it's the Christian faith that is the one with God? You know, and my English teacher gave me a book, and I refused to read anything that wasn't Christian. So he kind of tricked me a little bit by giving me a Thich Nhat Hanh book that said Buddhism and Christianity. And that was like the sort of like gateway drug to wanting to know about every religion. And unfortunately for me, Methodism, like that denomination, just didn't have a lot to sink your teeth into. I had no idea the treasury of the Christian faith and how deep it goes. I had a very superficial experience with the church, and I felt like a lot of the people in the church, you know, weren't very fervent. And so, like, I wanted to know more and more about these other religions. And when I was in college, that's what I decided to do, is take a lot of courses in different religions and philosophies. And I ended up dating a woman that was a witch, and that kind of put me onto a dark path where, like, I found this world that, like, you know, could use some of these gifts like creativity and my intellectual mind. And it didn't help me at all. It filled me with pride and death. And for about 10 years, I was an occultist.
0: Wow. Well, here, let's slow down a little bit. Let's talk about that experience.
1: Yeah.
0: Well, I mean, as a young man, right, you start out first reading about Buddhism, sort of accidentally, meaning to read about Christianity as much as it, right? But you mentioned, you know, that your experience in Christianity had been sort of shallow. And so, like, I guess I want to ask, did other faiths seem like so much more spiritual and interesting and fascinating? Because that, I feel like for a lot of young people, that's one of the things, is that we have such a watered down form of Christianity, especially, you know, in a lot of churches in the United States, they might not even be in the regular sermon, right? Like, they might be in some youth group thing that's just sort of, you know, cheerful about Jesus, and they yearn for something more complicated and deeper and more spiritual. And so then they find it in other places. Like, do you feel like that was part of the problem?
1: Absolutely. I was involved in my church when I was a Methodist, and, you know, I watched the progression where it started out as being in a, what they called the sanctuary area, until eventually they brought the services to the basement, and they called it Prism. And in that area, they decide the new thing to do is to sing rock music together. You know, like, our God is an awesome God. I was the guy who put out the projector for the lyrics, and I was like the computer guy. And, you know, I ended up selling my first two books at Creation Northeast, the largest Christian music festival in the world. And what I saw there was like a very sort of shallow Christianity. And I was just like, you know, I wasn't, there was, like you said, watered down and not a whole lot to sink your teeth into. And it felt very surface level. Yeah.
0: Yeah. Well, and I don't think that means that all Christians, you know, who are not Orthodox are just shallow, right? But it does mean that there's a way that, like, some of the things that in the West we've walked away from that are in the faith, they're really beautiful. And, you know, they call to us. And, you know, we've kind of just wandered off from that. And so, especially for those who really yearn for it, it can get very frustrating, you know. And not to say that you couldn't just be kind of a cheerful, shallow, surface level Orthodox Christian, right? But if you're someone who wants to dig in, there's no end, right? Like, you just keep going and going.
1: Not enough time awesome. In your life to read all of it. Yeah.
0: It's cool. It keeps you from pride, right? Because there's just so much more always. But that's interesting. Okay, so as you're looking at all these different faiths, were you finding God in them? Like, were you trying to, or were you just learning about them? Like, were you trying to practice different things?
1: I was trying to figure out who God was, but on my own. You know, I was like there's got to be some truth to God. And, you know, I wanted to find out what everyone thought about God. And then sort of, that's when, you know, especially of dating that witch, really brought me to that point of wanting to just kind of do it on my own, like the ultimate pride of just like, yeah, I can figure this out. You know, like right. People have been,
0: I'm spiritual. I've always been spiritual. I can do
1: that. Yeah.
0: This.
1: How hard can it be to figure out who God is? Yeah.
0: Well, I mean, it's sort of a, like the problem that Christians in our culture, I think, have is that it's actually your job to figure out who God is in some senses, right? Like you're responsible for determining which theology is correct. And there are a lot of competing options and it's your job to know which one's the right one. And that's maybe a crazy thing to just take young people and say, well, you got to figure it out which one's right. Are you predestined or not? What is God? But you are even bigger than that, right? Like you've blown it completely wide open to all faiths. At what point did you meet the woman who was a witch?
1: That was when I was in college. Yeah.
0: Okay.
1: And yeah, I mean that was a bad experience, I would say. And at the end of it, I found myself wanting to purify myself because I made a very bad mistake. I agreed to be partially demonically possessed because that's what she said you do. And she was like, if you want to learn how I'm doing the things I'm doing, this is what you got to try. And I was dumb and curious enough to try that. So instead of going to like a priest or going to the church, I wanted to figure out how to do it on my own. And there was people out there who said they could teach how to do that. So I was like searching for, you know, who actually knew how to do these things.
0: Like purification rituals of some kind? Like you're looking for, were you looking specifically for a Christian ritual or was it just anything purifying?
1: No, I mean, so they claim to be Christian. They're Rosicrucians. So like they're basically Gnostics. They don't actually, they're not true Christians, but they say that they are, but they're not. They're more like, you know, exactly what Satan would want them to be. I mean, it's not like they worship Satan because I don't think he even wants to be worshipped, but he makes a fool out of us.
0: Yeah. So tell me a little bit more about your experience like with witchcraft, because I think, you know, for some people that's so foreign and they don't think they've ever met anyone who's been involved, although you think you haven't met anyone, but probably you have, frankly. But, you know, I have a few friends in my parish who are, you know, beautiful, wonderful Orthodox Christians, very involved in the parish, but historically, like they had years where they were witches or involved in some way with Wicca or something like that. How does it happen? Is it like she's just telling you like, oh yeah, give yourself over to Satan, it'll be great? Like, or is she not calling it that? Or is, you know, what's going on?
1: She wouldn't.
0: What does it all
1: that
0: seem like?
1: So like from her perspective, she was a champion of the gods kind of deal, but it became very clear who these gods were, that they were definitely demons and they weren't gods. I mean, what was your other question? I'm sorry.
0: I think just sort of like what are the trappings of it? Right? Like, how do they talk about it? I mean, because you, having been inside it, you've walked away clearly, like, you know what this was. But that's not that's not necessarily what they're thinking it is.
1: No one wants to walk into a trap. It's you know, the claims of freedom and agency, you know, like you can have power and you could be free of this cycle. And, you know, it's very Gnostic. It's like a very dualistic, like you're stuck in a meat suit and you need to get out of it. You know, like your spirit is good, but your body isn't, you know, like this material world's evil. It's made by the, you know, they have like terms like the demiurge and things like that.
0: Yeah. Oh, wow. It is very Gnostic. That's interesting. I didn't realize sort of the anti-material, I guess, angle of it. That's interesting. Okay. So as you're going through this, yeah, I know at some point you developed, you know, a problem with alcohol and like was that sort of going along the whole time though? Was that something maybe increasingly happening or does that really happen at a specific moment?
1: I first started drinking when I was like in high school, but it really got bad in college and everybody was drinking in college. And then when I got out of college, I had a pretty stressful job, but I also became an occultist. I don't know exactly what all factors went into it. I think there's probably a combination of things that happened there, but I was certainly yearning for something. I didn't know what, and it, you know, didn't matter how much I would get drunk. I'd always want more. You know, I just keep drinking and drinking and black out. And I became 300 pounds. I was very overweight too. And you know, I knew that it was going to kill me eventually. And I kept trying to quit on my own. I tried to use the occult world. You know, I tried to use like the things that are supposed to help you, and nothing would.
0: Right. Where's like the freedom? That, like, where's the power?
1: Right. Yeah. The only thing that it seems like you can never help yourself. You can only hurt people. That's like the only thing that's effective.
0: Wow. That's profound, isn't it? That is really a profound thought. So one thing that we didn't like visit, and I actually want to go back to this too, as we're talking here. So you were talking about when you were a little kid, you kind of had this awareness of spirituality in some way. Tell me a little bit about that. I've known some little kids like that. And, you know, it's an interesting thing, right? It's almost like an inborn, like kind of sixth sense, sort of a, just an awareness maybe. What was it for you? Like, how did it express itself?
1: Well, there was some things that would happen that were kind of like unexplainable, like with just like sometimes it'd be like objects in the room would sometimes move when I would get like very upset. And I talked to my mom about it, and who's reposed of blessed memory, but she told me to give it to God. And I wasn't really sure exactly what that meant at that age. But what really became difficult was that I saw a lot of demons, and I kept seeing these things, and, you know, I was scared. I was scared of what I was seeing, you know, and like going to the Methodist church about it, they're like, well, you need to stop watching Pokemon. You know, that's the issue. It's like, right. You're watching this Pokemon show, and it's like, yeah, maybe, I don't know.
0: I mean, but, weirdly enough though, all these other kids are watching Pokemon too, and they have not noticed any demons at all. So it seems like maybe there's something else. What do you think it was? Why do you think, like, I mean, it's, because I've known kids who were like, you drive past the cemetery and they feel like they've spoken to a ghost or something like that. But, you know, demons is a really, it's an extremely negative experience to be having again and again as a kid. Why do you think that was going on?
1: I kind of wanted to prove it. You know, I remember at one point I wanted to prove it by, I saw it on top of a grandfather's clock, or I guess that's what they're called, right?
0: Yeah.
1: Well, that's what we called it, the grandfather's clock. But it was it was made, I guess, maybe by my grandfather. Maybe that's why I called it that.
0: So it's really your grandfather's clock. But no, it's a grandfather clock. That's
1: okay. Okay. Yeah. Good. Good. All right.
0: Yeah. They're always made by grandfathers. Like, people without children and grandchildren are not allowed to build those, I guess, because they are always called that. But
1: I tried to climb it. I tried to climb it to get to this thing on top that I could, you know, prove it, because I was just a kid. And what ended up happening is, you know, it fell on me. And there was glass everywhere. My mom thought I was squished. You know, she was so terrified. And there was not a scratch on me. Like, nothing hurt me at all. And she thought that was a miracle. It really took a long time until I saw anything that was actually good. That took until my sister's car accident, where I saw, I think it was an angel or maybe a saint. It looked like a relative of mine, but he told me that everything was going to be okay, but there was going to be a tragedy in the family. And that happened right before my sister got into a terrible car accident where she, you know, very, very nearly missed dying. You know, she was, you know, so much of her face was cut away from the glass, and it was a really bad accident. And that was like a day that I couldn't go to school because I was just so nauseous. So like, I kept having these experiences. I knew like there was something to this. I just didn't know who God was. I just knew the supernatural world existed. And I wanted to know, like, how could I be in control of this somehow? So it wasn't just affecting me all the time, you know, that I could be kind of steering the wheel a little bit. And I think that's really chiefly why I got into it, you know, besides some, you know, catalysts.
0: Yeah. So, I mean, but you did have this really positive, that's really an interesting experience to have this kind of warning, like something terrible, it's going to be terrible, but it's going to be okay. You know, thank God for that. I mean, who knows, with all of your experiences that you'd already had, how much you would have despaired otherwise. But And do you think it was a miracle when you were saved when the clock fell?
1: I was so young that I don't know.
0: Yeah.
1: I know there's been so many other miracles in my life that I can accredit. You know, that was when I was so young. I remember it falling on me. And I remember, you know, like my mom being very afraid and her being very surprised that none of the glass cut me or anything, you know.
0: There you go. Well, I mean, yeah, I think sometimes too, like kids are like, oh no, it just worked out. But yeah. Parents are a little more cognizant of what could have happened, right? But yeah. Okay, so the other thing I want to ask you before we move on past college is you wrote a book, you wrote a novel when you were young, when you were 15, right? What was it about? You said it was about a dream that you had, or was it given to you in a dream?
1: Pretty much, yeah. So I was given a dream and I kind of just was able, it just flowed out of me. I would come home from school and that was like the first thing I would do is I would just start typing away. And it just, I didn't have that ability before. What it was about, it's called OMA, One Man Army, OMA, One Man Army. It was about it's a sci-fi story about these kids. And it's really a lot like Halo in a lot of ways, you know, like looking back on it, I was very inspired by that, I think. But they have like these armored suits and they're in this war in the future. But the thing that's like, you know, kind of was given to me in the dream is that a tank fires a bullet at the main character and there's a Bible in his suit that he was given. And that stops the bullet going through. I mean, I know it's kind of cheesy, but that is like what it was all about. And it was like about faith kind of like involved in this future world, you know, where like most people have kind of given up on it. But there's some people who still do believe in it. They still believe in the Christian God.
0: That's neat. That's cool. But I mean, especially at that age, to be able to write something beginning to end, it's just, you know, as you know, you got to keep going and keep going and keep going. It's hard to have like the endurance to get to the end.
1: Oh, yeah. Anybody can come up with a book idea. It actually takes the real work is writing it down, right? Like as writers, are you a writer as well?
0: Yes. Yes.
1: Yeah. So, you know exactly. Yeah. That's where the work comes in is actually writing it down, not having the idea, you know?
0: Yeah. Well, and like writing it down slowly, like bit by bit by bit. And so, because people want to just be like, okay, this and this and this. And it's like, okay, well, that's four sentences. That is not four chapters. So you got to start over. But that's cool. Okay. So at that point, did you feel like maybe I should be a writer? Or were you just really convinced like this didn't come from me? There may not ever be another book.
1: Like, I was positive at that point. This was a gift given to me by God. And I would be writing for the rest of my life.
0: Oh,
1: and I'm
0: wow.
1: not going to stop ever writing.
0: So when you went to college, what did you study?
1: First it was journalism. And then I switched my major to professional writing.
0: Ah, nice. Is that like technical writing? What's professional writing?
1: It's like a sort of umbrella type of degree. Like it can be applied to a lot of different things. I mean, I never really gotten too, well, I've never been employed by a company specifically for being a writer. I've always used the skills in my employment and I've been a freelancer. But like, you know, it's hard to get a job just like as a writer, you know,
0: right.
1: But, you know, it works for other things like almost any, like a lot of stuff like teaching and stuff like that. It's really helpful.
0: Absolutely. Well, and really anything, right? Because there's all kinds of, you might be writing press releases or you could be writing instructions. You could be writing internal documents or customer facing documents, but you kind of have to be also knowledgeable in the subject you're writing about. So it's like the writing is there, but there's always some other thing that's there as well. But okay, well, cool. So as you came out of college, did you get a job right away? What'd you do as you finished?
1: First thing I did was I freelanced, and I did that for about a year to 2 years because I thought I was going to get a job right out of college, but that wasn't happening. That was during the economic recession. So like that was just bad timing to be a graduate. So eventually a friend of mine told me about his job, and he's just like, you know, you're saying that you might want to have a stable job. Like, do you want to try this out? And I was like, well, what is it? You know, and he told me it was human services. It was working with people with intellectual developmental disabilities and autism spectrum disorder. And I'm like, I never studied for that, but I'll try it. Why not? And I did. And I did that for about almost about a decade, you know, so all these things kind of line up a little bit. But yeah, it was really fulfilling work, but it was challenging at times. It can definitely have an emotional toll, because over the course of that many years working with folks, you will see things, you know, like things like abuse. And, you know, mm-hmm. you go to the correct people like CPS and they don't do anything about it. And you end up seeing bad things happening, like the staff that was so there for that individual, they now leave. The parents not in trouble for doing what they did. And now the next company comes in and they'll probably know better than to say anything.
0: Ouch. Yeah, I can see where that becomes a stress that leads you to be drinking after work to kind of relieve that frustration, to escape it a little bit. And then that builds and builds and becomes something else entirely. It becomes an animal with its own life, right?
1: But addictions. What happens with alcoholism, is eventually you have to drink or else you hurt, you know, and you get to this really bad point where like you'll die if you don't drink. And that's what happened to me. That's, you know, a good segue into like what ended up happening with how I came to Orthodoxy is if you quit too quickly, you'll die.
0: Actually, pause, because we have to take a break and I do not want to stop you once you start this story. So let's hold off because that's a good introduction. That's a good teaser right there. So you're listening to Everyday Orthodox. We'll be right back with Daniel Newman.

0: Each year after Pascha, the Orthodox Church celebrates the holy myrrh-bearers, who cared for Jesus' body after he was crucified. But myrrh-bearing has a broader definition. It can serve as a metaphor for the practical, incarnate love to which Christ calls his followers. In The Art of Myrrh-Bearing, author Elisa Bielatich Davis explores the lives of grace-filled, myrrh-bearing saints in Scripture and throughout the life of the Church, offering questions for reflection in each chapter. By following the lead of compassionate saints, such as Joseph of Arimathea and Olga of Alaska, we can learn to embrace a simple and profound way of life in ever-deepening communion with Christ and with others. 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
1: And welcome back to Everyday Orthodox. I'm Elisa Bielatich Davis, and we're here tonight with Daniel Newman. Welcome back. Okay, so we were talking about how, and it really is true, right? I mean, with alcoholism, one can get to a point where it's literally, like, possibly fatal, where it's actually a life and death problem. You were so young to have already reached that point. Is that because of the intensity of drinking?
2: It's probably a combination of two things. So one, I drank like a fifth a day, you know, sometimes more, you know. So I definitely drink a lot. But I also found out because of my dad that I have a genetic thing that my liver is predisposed to just like breaking. He never was a drinker and his liver is failing and he needs a liver transplant.
1: Lord have mercy.
2: So yeah, I think I already had the genes that my liver was not meant for this kind of thing, which is odd because I did my 23andMe and I got the genes for alcoholism, but I just don't have the good genes for the liver, you know?
1: Doesn't seem fair, does it?
2: No.
1: Funny
2: maybe
1: how
2: it's for the
1: works.
2: Best. I don't know. It all seems to work out.
1: Yeah. Well, I mean, maybe it's better because it brought you to the brink faster, right? Because, you know, had you had a normal liver, you might have made it till you were 65 before you started seeing the signs of liver damage, but you certainly would have been damaging yourself the whole time. But so were you like hospitalized? What ended up happening with the alcoholism? Well, I guess actually, yeah. Were you hospitalized from the liver problems or did you try to stop drinking? What happened?
2: So, my friend told me about the inexhaustible cup icon. He's an Orthodox.
1: Yeah.
2: And I got that from Amazon. I have it, you know, in my room. I'm like looking at it right now. But I also
1: you have to tell everybody what that is because it is
2: my pen here.
1: The most. Oh, see, there you go. It's a beautiful icon.
2: Do you want me to grab the one that actually
1: took
2: my life?
1: Yeah, do it.
2: Okay.
1: Do it. Okay. While Daniel's grabbing the icon, it's a beautiful icon of the Theotokos, and she's holding the inexhaustible cup. And this is an icon where people often, there it is. If you're on YouTube, you can see it right now. If not, you're going to have to Google it later. But it's called the inexhaustible cup. And really, like if you know someone who's an alcoholic or if you struggle with alcohol, very often it's this icon before which we'll say prayers. And I actually have personal experience. I knew someone who was an alcoholic and her daughter and I were like, okay, we're going to get inexhaustible cup icons and we're just going to pray for her every day. And we did. And, you know, she found the strength to stop drinking. And, you know, still a whole bunch of other problems, but that problem was solved. And, you know, thank God. But it's interesting, right? Like certain icons can give us strength. And that idea of that cup, right? Like the living water coming in to replace, you know, maybe that's what we're looking for, I guess, when we're drinking so much is we're looking for the life-giving water, right? Maybe that's... So your friend tells you about this.
2: Yeah.
1: Sorry. Go ahead. What were you just going to say?
2: Oh, I was going to say, it's interesting. Aqua vitae is the Latin for liquor, and that means water of life. But really, Christ is the water of life. He is the living water. So, like, it's just an interesting little thing. But
1: it is. It's funny.
2: Yeah. So
1: awful
2: he told me
1: and
2: about
1: funny at
2: this.
1: The same time.
2: Yeah, right. It's one of those. So he tells me about the icon, and so I get it. But first thing I need to learn how to do is, like, how am I supposed to pray? Because I didn't really know how to anymore at that point. I was so used to being an occultist, and everything with occultism is intellectual. So I had to learn how to pray with my heart. And I was afraid to ask Jesus anything directly because I was telling lies about him as an occultist. You know, I was kind of a teacher where I was saying, you know, I basically one of the lies, one of the horrible lies that the Rosicrucians say is that Jesus was a magician. And I was afraid to ask him for anything. So I asked his mother to pray to him for me. And I learned how to pray that with the heart. And I did the Trisagion in front of that icon every day for a month. And every time I would drink, I would do it in front of her, begging her that this would be the last drink and that I wouldn't die an alcoholic. And I, you know, typically with tears. So when eventually November 20th comes around, November 21st is when I went into the hospital. I am streaming at the time because I used to stream. It was a show where I used to drink and I talked to people and I was, you know, just an entertainer. And I was doing one of these streams and I could tell that like something is wrong right now. And I even said it on my stream, which is like no longer available, but I still own it. I can still show it to people if they needed to. But it's I was like, I'm dying, you know, like I'm going to die. But I hope you all have a good Saturday. And, you know, I kind of like signed off at that point. And then for about 24 hours, I was alone in my room because I kind of like fell into like, I guess, kind of like a not like a coma, but I don't know, like. Basically, I didn't realize it, but I was bleeding out of my varicose veins and my throat and my stomach. So I was consuming my own blood and I was drowning in it. And that's what was wrong.
1: And this is from the liver damage. It caused that.
2: Yeah, yeah. And also my blood pressure skyrocketed because I was drinking very little and I was probably drinking too little too fast. I didn't detox correctly. And eventually my dad found a key that I told him about to my room. And he called the 911 and the paramedics came.
1: Thank God.
2: So they came and they thought that I was dead. And, you know, I came to, which is great. But from my perspective, I went through something very different. I believe... What I remember anyway is that I had a chance to submit to Christ. But there were other voices around me that told me that it would be a trap. That if I were to go to heaven, that is just what they call an egregor. And it's just like a psychic prison. And your soul will be trapped there forever. And if God really loved me, I could always change my mind later anyway. And what I should do is explore the cosmos. Like an ascended master, you know, this is what they call themselves. Like that's their version of saints is ascended masters. They're like, oh, you can explore the cosmos. And I hesitated. I didn't submit. And I was pushed out of God's countenance. And I went to an extremely dark place. And it wasn't just dark, like because there's no light, but because there was no like reason there. It was like a place of like no logic and a lot of just misery and pain and loneliness. It's really hard to describe. It's kind of like one of these like ineffable things that like as a writer is kind of a challenge, but I also rely on the Holy Spirit to help me with these thoughts. But the most important thing is what happened at the very end. And I remember, I was like, I thought I was having a conversation with somebody and the Theotokos appeared. She came as this bright, blinding light and who I thought I was talking to, he, now that I could see him in the light, he looked like a demon. I mean, he had like corrupt flesh, just like rotting flesh coming off him. And the light itself seemed to have like this pressure on him that was like pushing him away like a wind. Even though it was just light, but it was the most brilliant light. It filled up the whole place. And I, you know, I didn't really have a body there, but it seemed like I kind of did at some points. So like I don't know how to explain it, but like I kind of prostrated to her, and she said, "Worship my son and go to the church." And then she lifted me out of there. So she gave me these two directions. And that's why I decided to become an Orthodox.
1: Fair. I think that was the, wow, that's a profound experience. And it's, you know, and meanwhile, you're just bodies just kind of laying there on the floor and terrifying everybody and making them think that you've passed and you're having this experience. But I love how you describe the light, the idea that, you know, that the light almost has like substance to it and it can push away these evil creatures. That's really beautiful and makes a lot of sense. It's interesting to me how easy it was, in a sense, for you to accept this icon and be, you know, talking to the Theotokos and asking her to help you stop drinking for so long before you had that experience. You were raised Methodist. Like, I mean, I don't know, almost every convert who comes in, unless they've come in from a, you know, from Catholicism, it's really hard to wrap our heads around talking to Mary, right? Like, you kind of get raised with this idea that you're not supposed to do that. It's a distraction. It's a trap. But what do you think it was that made it so easy for you? Was it that you were at rock bottom and it was just like, here's a thing to hold on to? Or do you think it is also because you had taken so many travels away from Christianity that whatever prejudices you started out with were just wiped out at that point?
2: I think there's probably a little bit of both, but certainly the latter more so. Like, I think because I walked away from Christianity, it was really easy for me to kind of like give it a fresh look and a reset. Mm-hmm. And especially given the position I was in, it's like, if I'm too afraid to ask Jesus and I'm too afraid to ask God, like, I'm really glad that there's at least some people who believe it's appropriate to ask for intercession, you know, that maybe she could pray for me, you know? And yeah, yeah. I think also the desperation too, you know, that I tried everything else. And I was willing to try this.
1: And what a beautiful idea, right? Like that you didn't feel worthy to ask forgiveness, but you could ask her to ask forgiveness because she was worthy and she was, you know, functional in a way that you weren't. That's really neat, actually. It's very beautiful. But okay, so you have this experience, right? And it's like, I mean, it's, when you were saying it's hard to describe, it made me think of the book of Jonah, you know, like Jonah in the belly of the whale. If you read it closely, he's like, and the mountains and the forest. And you're like, wait a minute, why are there mountains and forests in the belly of a whale, right? And it's because, you know, it's Hades or it's something, whatever it is, right? It sort of stands in for Hades in some way. But it's this depth that he goes into and this darkness. And, you know, as you're processing it now since then, is that what it feels like? Does it feel like you went into something like Hades and you know, or that like you backed away from God and allowed yourself to be pulled into this darkness that was sort of chaotic? And then the Theotokos, though, was able to come into it.
2: Oh, I absolutely believe it was Hades. I mean, yeah. You know, hell, Hades, whatever you want to call it. It was the place where, like, there was no grace, you know, and there was like different scapes that sort of like I recall, like, because there was a lot there. I don't know how long I was in there. And I don't know if it's a physical place or if it's a place in my own soul, you know, which is also pretty terrifying to think that's how dark my soul was, is that that's what it looked like on the inside. But whatever it was, it was pretty terrible. And, there was something that was interesting, is that there was a light, because I said there was no light, but there actually was a light in the distance that, like, other occupants of this place, it was a very, like, lonely place most of the time. And most of the time, if there were others, you didn't want to be around them. But, like, there was almost, like, rumors that this light is getting closer, and it's something that they all feared. Like, everybody knew it was going to be a bad thing, and it was imminent. That light is getting closer, and people would look out like centuries at the furthest edge and like stare at it and measure how close it's getting and how fast.
1: Did you recognize that as the second coming at the time? Like, were you thinking that that's what that was?
2: No,
1: you weren't thinking a lot, right? You were like,
2: no, I was pretty scared. And that's the other thing is, like, you know, people like have asked me, and, you know, I haven't shared this with that many people, but some have asked, like, were you repenting? And I was like, no, I wasn't repenting. I couldn't think. Like, yeah. Everything was just chaos down there. You know, it was mostly running. And when there was time not to flee, you were searching for things like trinkets of meaning, but there's no meaning there. There's nothing for us. So there's nothing to like take back or anything. I searched, but there was nothing really to get.
1: Mm-hmm.
2: So it's just like sense. endless searching and fleeing. Yeah.
1: Yeah. Well, that sounds like hell for sure. But so the Theotokos came into it though. And she just entered it, which is beautiful, right? That we talk about how Christ went to Hades and that he's forever going to Hades for us, right? Like that moment is the fullness of time. He's always going to Hades. He's always coming down for us. But it's not just him. It's his mother too, that she would come down, that she would come in for you. Is very beautiful because you had invited her in a way that maybe you hadn't invited Christ yet, right? That you were maybe afraid to do. So I'm curious because I know in my life, there have been times when I've seen miracles and I've interviewed people who've experienced miraculous healings or different things. And one of the things we often talk about is, you know, what do you do with that? Right? Like, okay, so you stop drinking and you get, I assume though, that you had some pretty serious health problems to grapple with, right? It wasn't just like, I'll stop.
2: They told me I was going to die without a liver transplant. I shouldn't even be alive right now. I mean, medically speaking, they said your liver cannot, I forget the term that he used, and it's not even a big word. It's like physiological.
1: Like regenerate?
2: It's just like impossible that this liver can heal. And, yeah. He's like, you need a transplant or you're going to die in 6 months. And, it's been almost 3 years. In November, it'll be 3 years, you know, and I've gotten so much.
1: You're still here. Yeah.
2: Oh yeah. I mean, I'm 100 pounds less, the only thing that I drink is blessed wine. You know, I take the Eucharist, but that's not really technically alcohol in my opinion. That's the blood of Christ, but there's also blessed wine. And I've had that. And that does not cause me to have any kind of cravings for alcohol either. So I do believe that the Theotokos completely healed me. Like than just like my body, but like my soul and my mind, I think even too.
1: You know, when we say the prayers for healing, we pray, you know, prayers during illness and things like that. We always ask for healing of soul and body. And it's always soul first, right? Because that's the really important healing. And I think it's rare that anyone gets the healing of body without the healing of soul, if it's truly a miracle, if it's truly from Christ. But
2: it does seem like one follows the other, doesn't it? It seems like everything starts with like the soul and the spiritual world. Even sin comes from the spiritual world. It comes from above, you know?
1: It's amazing. Yeah. It is amazing. And it's very beautiful. But it's I think one thing to point out to the audience is with liver transplants, like when my daughter had a liver transplant as an infant, you know, some things like kidneys, if you need a kidney, you can go on dialysis for a while. Liver transplants aren't like that, right? Like if your liver goes bad, you're just out of luck and your body really doesn't, like it just causes all the other organs to start failing. Like there's not a way to postpone that. Was part of this experience for you also sort of grappling with that fear and that realization or did you kind of know that you were going to be healed? Like how'd you take that news about your liver?
2: Oh, I'm glad you mentioned that because that was something that was a fear that I had, that I wasn't going to make it to actually being illumined. You know, I thought the process would take too long. It was just like, I don't know if I have a whole liturgical year, you know, like, can I take communion now? And it's just like, no, sorry. But if you die, you'll get a funeral. But like, you know, and one thing that helped me was number one, what you said before is like, that's sort of assurance that like, if God got me this far, he has a plan for me. Like that would be cruel, you know, not to let me go,
1: it's not really cruel, right? It's
2: yeah,
1: like, no,
2: but
1: you're
2: I,
1: really
2: I,
1: safe.
2: I feel like, I once I learned that there truly was the body and blood of Christ, like that was real, that was that existed somewhere. I knew I needed to have that, and I did have trust, but it's the kind of trust that shakes. It's the kind of trust that sometimes I would cry, you know, at night. I'd be like, I'm not gonna make it too, because I was going through medical stuff. Like my blood pressure was so low that I would pass out. It happened to me one time at church, and I had to take pills for it for a while. Now I don't have to take those anymore. But you know, it wasn't like it was a like this. I'm healed. Yeah. You know, it was a process for sure.
1: Yeah. Now, the liver is complex, and the proteins that it creates are very necessary to human life. And when you're depleted, you know, even with my daughter's transplant, she was very, very sick. She was really on the verge of dying. And so when she got her transplant, I mean, it was years before her body was normal. Like there's just all kinds of repair and reworking that has to happen. It's complex for sure. And so it's sort of especially, you know, beautiful. You're especially grateful for recovery from that, because it's not like, I don't know, I imagine that with some of the other organs, like maybe with a kidney or with a lung, like maybe they just start working. I don't know. But boy, the liver, it starts working, but it's got a lot of work to do, right? Like there's a lot to be done. But thank God for that. So how do you deal with the feeling that you've received this great gift? How do you ever do enough with it? Right? Like how do you have days where you forget about it and then you feel like a jerk because you forgot about your great miracle? Right? Like, you know, can you be always conscious of it? Can you ever sort of repay it? You know what I'm saying? Like, is there kind of a problem for that? Is it too big a gift?
2: Well, that's the beauty of icons. They're there to remind us, right? And that's the most important thing in Christianity, is that we had to remind ourselves, because God's not going to give this to us every single moment. It's up to us to keep this fire alive. And you know, I of course tried. I don't think I've messed up, but like every day I say, you know, thank you for giving me a second chance, and I kiss that icon. And as for can I ever do enough with it? I trust that God has something planned for me, and I've been taking a little bit at a time. Like I like to make songs, but basically those are just vehicles for my poetry. Really, I'm more of a writer than a musician, but I really like writing poetry about God that's contemplative, and I also make prayer bracelets with gemstones.
1: Oh, nice. Yeah. Beautiful.
2: Yeah,
1: so,
2: yeah, that was something in the hospital. I had one of those Orthodox prayer bracelets, but those knots, I had edema real bad. I was completely, I was like immobile in the hospital for a month. Mm-hmm. And I couldn't really feel between the knots. So I was like, as soon as I get out of here, you know, I had some ideas of like, what am I going to do when I'm finally out of here? I'm like, first of all, I'm going to take care of my body. I'm never going to want to get in this position by my own choices again. And I'm going to make a bracelet with gemstone beads, so that I can feel them more.
1: Yeah. There are sometimes people will make them with really big knots. Have you seen these? They're my favorite.
2: I've seen a few of those,
1: I want really big. I want just, because, yeah, I don't even have edema. I just feel like I need really big knots, you know? it's no joke, right? I mean, it's really, there's a lot that goes into that kind of illness and that kind of recovery. And even just enduring through that is itself an accomplishment, but being able to, of course, be sober since then. And, you know, this is a beautiful thing. It's really, congratulations. You know, this is really wonderful.
2: Well,
1: so tell
2: God.
1: Me,
2: I mean, he's the one.
1: Yep. It's true. But you're right. He saves you for a reason, right? So whatever it is, it's just going to be him working through you, and he'll figure it out. He'll work it out. You don't have to worry about it. I think that's true. But it is interesting to me. So I think if you're dying and you're a catechumen, surely you would have had an emergency baptism if you were dying, don't you think? Don't you think the priest would have come and like sprinkled some water real quick and given you communion?
2: Well, I actually was chrismated. I entered in through chrismation because my Methodist baptism was done in the name of the Trinity. So,
1: okay, there you go. Even easier, right? Like,
2: yeah, just a quick chrismation and yeah. Yeah,
1: I bet he would have. If it had really come down to it, I bet you would have received communion. Just, you know, I mean, we're not, not here to like lock people out, right? But it's just more that it's to your benefit to spend this time and to go through. And especially for you, you had been through so much. It makes sense to have a year-long catechesis and really absorb it and take it slowly, because this is a lot very quickly, right? But so what was that like? So, you know, as you're getting better, you're starting to recover, you come back home, you're making bracelets. You know, what has it been like since then, and how did it go, and how was the chrismation?
2: Oh, yeah, the chrismation and taking the Eucharist for the first time was amazing. So what was the process like? I would say, I think the most important thing about my catechumenate period was going to every service I could. And I was really blessed by God that I had the ability to do that. I was actually able to like not be working during that time, so I could go to like every service for a good amount of the time. Not maybe the whole year, but like where I just like didn't miss one. And I feel like that was the best catechism of all. But of course, like reading things like Callisto's Ware and Castellano and some good books. Oh man, one thing that I love, and this was something that my spiritual father gave me, Father Stephen, when I was really struggling, because when I became a catechumen, I told my spiritual father everything. I gave him a complete confession, and I didn't realize that was for the end of the catechumen period. I thought that like maybe that would get me the Eucharist quicker. And anyway, by doing so, by telling him about all the stuff from the occult world, like there's like a belief from that you're basically cursed. And I felt like the enemy really was attacking me, like really bad. Where like either the liver's going to kill me or Satan's going to. And so he gave me this book, and it's actually the Ancient Faith Prayer Book.
1: Yes.
2: And I love it because at the very end of it, there's an excerpt from St. Nikolai Vemirovic, Prayers by the Lake. And I got that book, and I absolutely love that. That's been so inspiring to me. It makes me actually, that's why I want to write so much contemplative poetry.
1: Right.
2: I want to be able to do stuff like that.
1: Yeah. No, the Prayers by the Lake is just one of my favorite books because it's so beautiful, right? It's just St. Nikolai's poetry, and he's wonderful, and he's just got all these beautiful insights, and yeah, that's really neat. So during your catechumenate, yeah, I guess you were still recovering, so you really couldn't be working, so you were able to be so present, but how long has it been now? Like, when were you chrismated?
2: That would be September last year. So okay. Once we hit September, it'll be 1 year. Yeah.
1: Okay. All right. So this is just very recent still. This is, you're still fresh. That's great. So how is your parish?
2: Oh, I love it. It's the perfect parish. It's a singing parish. Yeah, I love to sing. And, you know, we sing there.

0: Yeah, that's really cool. That's very, very cool. All right.
1: Nice.
0: So I'm excited to make that connection. That's nice. But yeah, what a lovely parish that is, actually. You know, I mean, I think over the years, I've probably met maybe 10 people from your parish. And they're just, they're welcoming, they're faithful, they're kind. Yeah, that is, that's perfect. That's wonderful.
1: I love the fact that we actually are on the OCA website for being a model for migration, because we brought in an immigrant family from Eritrea. And like, so like there's an article about us in there. And, you know, that's something that's very close to my heart, is that we need to treat migrants well. You know, I'm not for the criminal gangs and all that, of course, but like, you know, it says in the Bible, we should treat the stranger well. And I think
0: absolutely
1: that's something we need to be reminded of sometimes as Christians here in America.
0: It's true. It's very true. And I think Christians everywhere always need to be reminded of it, you know, but we do have a pretty high number of people migrating to the U.S. So it's especially relevant to us, I guess. But, well, that's really neat. I'll have to look online and see that. I actually know an Eritrean couple that I'm really trying to get on this show. So maybe afterwards I'll email you and ask for the name of that family. And maybe we can get some of them on the show, too, because I feel like Eritrea is one of those, you know, it's an Orthodox country. And people have never even heard of it. They have no idea what it is. So it's kind of neat to bring that out into the light as well.
1: And they deal with persecution too. So they're like, you know,
0: they absolutely
1: the real
0: do.
1: Deal. You know, that's what brings out, I think, the best in Christianity is persecution. You know, like people talk about the issue of suffering all the time. I don't really see it. You know, like I sometimes wonder if like, how could things be so good if there wasn't suffering? Because it turns us into better people.
0: It really, unfortunately, we do seem to require it, don't we?
1: Yeah.
0: We really, you know, when things are good, we just sort of drift off and we play video games or whatever, and we don't worry about anything, right? But it's when the going gets tough that we start asking real questions and looking for meaning and looking for God. And so, you know, thank God for suffering. Glory to God for all things. It seems that we require it sometimes, unfortunately. But gosh, it's been really nice getting to know you, Daniel. I really appreciate you coming on and telling us your story. What is the name of your YouTube channel if people want to follow up and hear some of your conversations and poetry?
1: It's called Burning Bushes Channel.
0: Nice. Very nice. Yeah. Burning Bushes.
1: The idea of it is that we should all be like the Theotokos. We all should have God inside of us. And she, I think of her like the proto-Christian, like she was the first Christian. She was the first one to have Christ inside of her.
0: That's right. She was the first one to know, right? Like he was, here he comes. She was the first to know. It's so beautiful. Well, thank you so much, Daniel. I really appreciate this. This has been absolutely delightful.
1: Well, thank you so much. I appreciate it.
0: And thank you to our audience for joining us. And come back next week and we'll meet another Everyday Orthodox Christian. Looking forward to it. Good night.

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1: Christ is in our midst. 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

0: On the Battlefield with Father Joseph Collins and Father Michael Marcantoni. Recovery lessons to combat life's unmanageability. On life's battlefield, when expectations and reality meet, almost nothing goes as planned. Father Joseph and Father Michael confront the inevitable difficulties of life by drawing from the well of practical Orthodox spirituality and the tools developed by addiction recovery.
1: Hello and welcome to On the Battlefield. I am Father Joseph Collins. I'm joined by my friend and colleague, Father Michael Marcantoni. Father Michael, how are you doing today?
2: Doing really well. Thank you so much, Father. It is beautiful here in Nash, Vegas. The kids have as many of you know, they're doing a, like, they do orchestra and choir and things. Their schools have a phenomenal music program, so they're doing cello and violin and all this stuff. And there's kind of a day camp for that. So they're at one of the middle schools from like 8 to 3, and they're doing all this cool, orchestra and string stuff, and it's very neat. I'm glad that they're exposed to that, because I didn't have any contact with that kind of music when I was their age, and so that's pretty neat. So I'm happy they're getting out, happy they're doing that. And yeah, man, we're okay. We're doing all right here. How about you guys?
1: That actually sounds like a lot of fun. Here, it's been pretty remarkable. I'm talking to people that grew up here, and I mean, people in their 80s who grew up here, and we've had so much rain this spring that it's actually green. It's usually very brown and yellow here, but there's plants blooming that nobody has ever seen bloom, and there's lots of really beautiful vistas. So it's been a very pleasant spring to be here in Wyoming. And it's kind of funny. I saw a t-shirt the other day that said, Wyoming isn't real. I like that. It's because...
2: Well, there's actually a whole conspiracy theory out there that Australia is not real.
1: No kidding.
2: Yeah. You could Google that. Yeah. There are actually some folks that believe that Australia is not real. And I've met Australians, right? They certainly think Australia is real, but they will contend that it is not a real place. But, you know, it's interesting. And this is where we get a real bias into our modes of proof, because there's another one that disputes the historicity of William Shakespeare. Like, was Shakespeare a historical figure or a composite person? That's a debate that gets had. And you can, because of the very late datings of his biographies, like, you could really go round in circles on whether or not Julius Caesar was made up. Like, Now, again, the historical consensus is Shakespeare and Julius Caesar were historical, real people. But this is how easy it is to actually, you know, if you're picking your sources, if you are overly pedantic about what you find critical, I mean, you could call into historicity, you know, one Julius Caesar, who we've got a whole calendar named after him. But again, you know, you can do that. So you'd be surprised, man. So look, yeah, go check out whether or not Australia is real. It'll blow your mind.
1: Yeah. Well, no, I'm good. I don't really feel like taking that.
2: You're like, I got so many better things to do with my time.
1: I mean, I'd love to see it, but I don't need to verify that.
2: No, just that it exists. I'm not saying that we should lend credence to it. I'm saying that just, and
1: I can go outside and tell you that Wyoming does not exist. It's lovely. It's lovely.
2: Yeah. Well, it's like,
1: well, the whole point of that t-shirt is that there's so many people coming from around the country, like to Tennessee. There are lots of people moving to Tennessee that the people who grew up there and loved the way it was are like, please don't come here. Please just imagine that it doesn't exist and stay away.
2: Well, you know, and the cost of living in Middle Tennessee is now it's basically like trying to. It's basically a New York cost of living. I mean, you know, again, what you're paying for housing, what you're paying for food, it's very much big city prices. I mean, you know, and that's just...
1: People are discontent where they live, right? And instead of pushing back and fighting for the good where they live, they create this Shangri-La notion of another place and they go there. And in the case of Wyoming, it's kind of funny. The number of people moving in is very high, but the attrition rate is also very high because people will come here this spring, see the beautiful green and think that it's always like this and that the winters are mild. They will buy a house for more than it was worth. They will move in, spend one winter here, experience 70 and 80 mile an hour winds, not wind gusts, but 70 mile an hour consistent and consistent winds, extreme cold and snow, and tell themselves, wow, we made an epic mistake, sell their house and move to Texas.
2: You know, interestingly enough, I've been told that all your exes live in Texas. But if that were Indeed. True, you live in Tennessee. So, and you
1: we'll
2: don't.
1: See. I do not live in Tennessee, so I'm exempt from both of those. Yeah,
2: true. It must not be true.
1: Well, see, they may have tried Wyoming, but then went to Tennessee.
2: No, but you can't rhyme Wyoming with anything.
1: Not really.
2: Rhymes with Wyoming. And no. I think while your story is mostly plausible there, the implausible portion is where anyone assumes, oh, Wyoming must have mild winters. Where'd you pull that out of? No one thinks Wyoming
1: listen,
2: has mild winters.
1: Listen,
2: Canadians maybe.
1: No, listen. Okay, so I know a person from Montana.
2: Congratulations.
1: Bozeman, Montana. And this person from Bozeman, and it's colder there, right? The winters are longer, colder, snowier.
2: You met the entire population of Bozeman, Montana. That
1: shows how little you know about Montana. Anyway, so this person is at the hair salon getting their hair done. The person next to them, it's November, right? It's snowing. The person in the chair next to them asks their hairdresser, does it snow much here? This person had moved to Montana from Southern California, bought a house sight unseen, shows up, moves in, and had no idea that it snowed and got cold in Montana. So the notion that people come to Wyoming thinking that the winters are relatively mild is very realistic. And it's right. The wind. It's the wind that gets people here.
2: Well, now I think that's the part that would catch me off guard. Like,
1: I mean, a 50 mile an hour sustained wind is not uncommon during the winter.
2: Well,
1: it becomes maddening.
2: I would say, yeah, that's the part that would get me. You know, reality is common sense would tell me it's cold in Wyoming, but I might not know about the wind. And that
1: Well, anytime you live at 6,000 feet above sea level, it's probably not going to be all that moderate as far as the climate is concerned.
2: So
1: if you catch my drift, which reminds me, what do you call an old snowman? Water.
2: I love it. That was good. Water. I've got someone that I'm going to break that out with here later today. That's awesome. What I was hoping we could talk about today, and this is something, unfortunately, you weren't able to be present for, but it's something we want to do more of, and hopefully in the future we could do something like this together. So at my parish, we did the first Saint Anastasia's Orthodox Recovery Retreat. For those of you who don't know, Saint Anastasia's Fellowship is an Orthodox Recovery Fellowship that I run at my parish. It is conducted like a normal 12-step meeting. So if you know the structure of a 12-step meeting, that's how it's conducted, down to like the style of shares that people do and, you know, the centrality of anonymity and not even using last names when you share, you know, all of that stuff. However, it's done with explicitly Orthodox spirituality. That's what makes it different. So we're doing, you know, we involve Orthodox texts, Orthodox prayers. We do have non-Orthodox Christians who come, but you just got to accept, like, this is what's happening here. This is what we're doing. You're welcome to come and take in the fellowship and everything, but it's going to be specifically Orthodox. It's, you know, so we don't, it's not the, general God of our understanding. It's the God of Orthodox Christianity, the Father, Son, and Holy Spirit, Jesus Christ, so forth. So, you know, and that's why we refer to it as a recovery fellowship. It's not an AA group. That's not how AA does things. And we're not officially under their umbrella, you know, but it is a fellowship. So we had our first retreat. We had a day retreat on June 10th, which ran from 10:30 a.m. to 5. And we had a guest speaker, an individual, and I'm not breaking his anonymity because he shared this, an individual who is who I know, who is, you know, he's got double digits of recovery in, and he's doing a double master's specifically in the on the subject of orthodoxy and recovery. Like he's doing his master's degree on that. So I invited him to be our guest speaker, and it was a win-win because, you know, we get to have a retreat on a subject and on this important subject and get people in the area in on it, exposed. And it was a win for him because he gets to kind of field test his post-grad work, you know. He was leaning very heavily into the Desert Fathers, St. Anthony. He made a lot of really excellent connections. So look, this is a great opportunity for you to field test, get it out there. And it was a great retreat all around. Participation was very good, not just from our usuals. The folks who come to St. Anastasia's normally, just about all our regulars, except for like one person, was there. And then also we had good participation from some of our sister parishes here in the Metro Nashville area. So it was well attended. I was very happy with the content. My speaker, he did a great job, and it was a lot of fun. So I want us to talk about that because
1: what was his thesis?
2: Okay, right. So what he's doing is, so interestingly enough, so what he's connecting, there's a number of, so he introduces, and again, so he introduces the idea of looking at the Desert Fathers for those people who don't know them, in about the fourth century or so, there was this big flight out into the desert. There's big flight out into the desert of people looking to live a more focused Christian life. You know, Christianity was sort of, the empire was coming to Christianity. It was beginning to become a little convenient. It was easy to be a Christian all of a sudden. And there were people who wanted to live the ascetic rigor of a focused life of prayer. And they famously went out into the desert to do so. Our monastic institutions and within Orthodoxy, even our liturgical life is still colored by that time. So like if you get to the end of the Akathist, for example, and you've got, or Compline, and you hear that prayer, you know, the Father is my hope, the Son is my refuge, the Holy Spirit, my protection, Holy Trinity, glory to you. That prayer, for example, is one of many that comes directly from the Desert Fathers. If you open the Lives of the Desert Fathers, you can find that prayer in there. I think it was St. Ioannikos, if I'm not mistaken. And there's a couple other prayers like, Timpasan el pida mui sanatithimi, my every hope do I place on you, O Mother of God, keep me under your protection. That's another one. There's all these little prayers, and the Jesus prayer, all these prayers that we have. The prayer rope itself comes from the period of the Desert Fathers. And he looked very closely at, and my speaker looked very, so he, obviously in an academic context, he has to introduce who they are, because you can't presume that the people looking at your thesis know this Orthodox world. Then he pulls out, you know, Anthony the Great, who is, you know, he wasn't the first hermit, but he became the father of hermits in that, like, he really solidified. He was so exemplary as a hermit that he wasn't the very first one to go by himself, but after him, everyone was looking to him for the example. Like, he was the, you know, the high point of that and the formative point going forward. And so what he really looked was he started his look at that, looking at the flight of Anthony, the fact that Anthony and these other people are fleeing out into the desert. Like, so they know that they've got a problem. They know that they need to take a single-minded approach to this spiritual life. And there's a saying in recovery that, you know, half measures availed us nothing. And it also says, if you want what we have, then you're willing to take certain steps. And for people who are serious about recovery, there's that real thing where it's life or death, and there is an element of flight. And so he puts these things together and then starts to put together, what are the consequences of flight? Like, once you've fled out into the desert, what do you do? How do you establish a life of prayer and fasting, sanctity, that makes the previous flight, one, make sense, and two, sustainable? Like, if there's no gifts from being out in the desert, if there's no profit from flight into the desert, you're not going to stay there. Like, if it's really just the same as being in the city, then just return to the city, and at least you've got, you know, better food. And it's a similar thing with recovery. If all you're doing is just white knuckling it, and you're restless, irritable, and discontent, and you've, you know, a lot of sponsors, if guys who are not working a program, guys who are not attending to the character defects, a lot of sponsors will actually kind of chide them and be like, hey, you know, just go get drunk. If you're not going to do sobriety and change the character defects that you have, then you're just making everyone miserable. Just go. I don't speak to people that way, because I think it's a real danger. I'm not a fan of telling people to give up. I think it's a stupid thing to do, but I've heard people do it. I've had people speak to me that way, and I did not appreciate. I've had people speak to me. That's the real reason. I've had people speak to me that way, and I did not appreciate it. I don't give up. I don't like being encouraged to give up. I don't like it assumed that I'm not giving my best. Like, no, don't do that. So I don't do that to people, but I've heard it said. And so like, once you flee, right, from all the things that come with your addiction, what are the gifts of the program? You know, being happy, joyous, and free, serenity, some of the promises that come. I would encourage our listeners to look up the promises of AA, because it talks about, you know, situations that used to baffle us will now become clear. You know, the fear of people and economic instability will leave us. Not that you'll have economic stability, but you won't be afraid. You won't be anxious. Like, you'll have actual serenity. And we will know the meaning of the word serenity. So, like, yeah, if you're fleeing out here into the desert of sobriety, there are certain promises that say, this is what's going to make it worth staying here. That was kind of the jumping off point. The looking at the flight of Anthony and those like him. And then what were the fruits of that flight that made it worth continuing as a life, not just for them, but for other people coming after them. And then comparing that to the very real flight of sobriety. And, you know, what makes that something that is worth continuing? So it was very good. It was very, very good.
1: So lay out the benefits for the monastics to go out into the desert, and the corollaries that he drew between Orthodox desert monasticism and the program and the flight of AA.
2: Well, so first off, I want to tell everybody, if you go to our YouTube page, St. John Chrysostom, GOC, Nashville. So if you were to go to YouTube, type in St. John Chrysostom, GOC, Nashville, you can find all three sessions of the retreat there, online. And I did them as three blocks. So each session got made its own recording. That makes it easier for you to listen, easier for you to share, easier to find things. We did not record the Q&A because I wanted people to be able to kind of speak freely and, you know, not be scrutinized for what their questions were. Questions are a little more intimate and personal. I didn't want to broadcast that for people. So But the sessions themselves are there on our YouTube. So I will be paraphrasing poorly, but if you want to see the, you know, actual specific answer to that question, go watch the three sessions. However, so like, what are some of those gifts? Well, so look at the flight of Anthony and the other flight of the Nessics. The first gift, right? The first gift is the gift of prayer. The fact that you are now in an environment where communion with God goes from being theoretical to very actionable. Like, the big thing that the monastics want is, we're in this environment that makes prayer easy. We are here to pray. They're specifically there to pray. If you read the Desert Fathers, whenever anything threatens their prayer, they leave again and go farther into the desert. So like, villages start to crop up close to them, or some of them get too many visitors and they leave. It's like, okay, well, I guess we've got to go further into the wilderness. So the idea that prayer is at such a top priority, everything else is relativized to it. They would give up their possessions. They would give up their homes. In the case of Anthony, he would give up a fortune. They would go and live in the most austere conditions in the middle of nowhere if it meant they could pray properly. So there's that. And that goes nicely with, in the steps. We sought to increase our conscious contact with God through prayer and meditation, seeking only knowledge of his will and the strength to carry it out. Okay. So what are we doing? Well, we're as an essential step to living, because you're looking at recovery as a progressive and fatal illness. So as an essential step to surviving this progressive and fatal illness, we need conscious contact with God. We need it to be more. And what are we asking? Knowledge of your will, strength to carry it out. Not a bunch of stuff. Well, as Orthodox Christians, that lines up really well with how we pray. Knowledge of your will, the strength to carry it out. That's it. No matter who's holding political office, our prayers are the same, right? For our country, our president, for all those in civic authority, let us pray to the Lord. Lord, have mercy. That's it. Doesn't matter if you like him. Doesn't matter if you don't like him. Doesn't matter if he's good or bad. We're just saying, Lord, have mercy. And then we leave up to the Lord what that means. You are the Savior. You are Jesus Christ. I don't need to tell you what have mercy or help or save means. You know, I trust you to know. We have a problem. Lord Jesus Christ, Son of God, have mercy on my family. Have mercy on my community. Well, what does he need to do? He's God. He knows what he needs to do. We're just asking for knowledge of everyone. And then what's my part? Wherein should I walk? That's salvific. Just grant me the knowledge of what you need me to do, the strength to carry it out. That's it. It's a very Orthodox way of praying. From the perspective of recovery, you absolutely have to get rid of anything that impedes that, because you won't live a spiritual program without that. So part of, once you spend a little bit of time in sobriety, the more important aspect of sobriety is emotional sobriety. Like, just getting the alcohol out of your system is relatively easy. Like, that will physically happen. If you actually don't drink for 6 weeks, that will just, you know, it'll be out of your system. Having spiritual sobriety, to where you're emotionally regulated, you're not leaning on these crutches, you're not restless, irritable, discontent, you're addressing your character defects and all these things that made drinking a solution in the first place, that's harder. So you start to remove from your lives things that disrupt your emotional sobriety. You know, the guys I see in the world that have the most rigid prayer rules are usually recovery guys. Like, they will get up in the morning, they will pray, because it's like, I'll drink if I don't do this. Like, that's a very monastic way to go about it. So, I mean, even the way that prayer is approached is just this indispensable, non-negotiable thing that addresses a progressive and fatal illness, which is how the monks would have seen sin. progressive and fatal illness. He also spoke at length about, you know, about demonic influences and the fact that in the Desert Fathers, being able to confront explicitly the demonic and the oppressive within the spiritual world was also another fruit of their flight. And I mean, what else do you want to call the very fact that you've got a substance, but that you've got a substance like alcohol, but somehow this is a spiritual problem, you know? Oh, and yeah. So yeah, before I ramble on. Yeah.
1: Did he or anyone talk about obedience? I mean, with St. Anthony, before he goes out on his own, he subjects himself to the teachings of other people out in the desert and learned from many of them and put himself under obedience to them before he went out and did his own thing. Was anything mentioned about that or any corollaries between him and AA in that fashion?
2: Yeah. And if you listen to session one, I think that's where you'll find a lot of that. Session one, my speaker shared his own story. So he led with that. And he shared his own story, and the first group and first sponsors that he had were, the first group and first sponsor that he had were very strict. Like they ran a strict program. Was like, you know, like too much. So like my sponsor, he was like, I want you to, at the beginning of sobriety, he was like, I want you to call me every day. Whereas my speaker's first sponsor was like, you will call me every day by 10 a.m. or I'm not picking up the call. Like he gave him like, the calls come in by this time. When you show up to meetings, you show up this much early so that you can help out with certain things. You will go to this many meetings. And when you do go, you will dress, you know, like he didn't just say like show up appropriately. It's like, no, want some slacks, button down shirt. Why? Because you're gonna carry yourself with some respect and dignity and show up respecting. Like it was a strict program. And I don't know that I've ever really seen, I don't know that I know anybody who's run a program that strict, but there was this idea of if you are willing to do this, if you're serious about doing this, you'll be willing to take certain steps. When you go to meetings, you hear a lot of talk about obedience because most of these guys, what they'll say is, at that point, you know, if my hit sponsor had asked me to do, and then they'll name like the most ridiculous thing they can think of, and they're like, I would have done it. Like guys are the level of obedience that early recovery people are willing to give, it has a very monastic character to it. And so in the speaking of his own, of his own story, that's where a lot of that came out. But what that leads to, kind of like Anthony, is that now that you've got some experience, or what we would say in the program, that you've got some sobriety under your belt, but now that you've got some experience, well, I mean, if you're on your own for a bit, you know what to do. If you've got to make game time decisions and take initiative on things, you're well formed and you know which way is up. So yeah, that did get spoken about.
1: That's good. I think that's really fascinating in psychologically, like in our society, so often we value the person who, or we exalt the person who picks themselves up by their bootstrap and is a do-it-themselfer and somebody that is independent and doesn't need anybody. You know, I mean, these are American virtues, you know, idealized American virtues. So to see that the people are willing in these moments of dire straits to subject themselves to hierarchy and authority and be obedient to that for the salvation of their soul is really pretty profound.
2: Yeah. And I think more so, you know, our, you know, especially post the 60s, our modern American culture really does have a very anarchist bent to it. You know, like it's like, you know, nobody tells me what to do. You know, and this is very much the opposite of that. Like if you go into recovery circles and you're like, well, no one's going to tell me to, everyone's going to say, well, you're going to drink again and let us know when you're ready to get serious. Like it's, you know, it's interesting. So that bent within our society really comes from the French Revolution. And in the years leading up to the French Revolution, which was far more horrific than you realize, if you'd been there, it was far bloodier, far more brutal, and very similar to the Bolsheviks that were its spiritual descendants later. It ate its own. Like Robespierre, who was one of their iconic revolutionaries, he ultimately gets guillotined. You know, he ultimately gets executed. Like, again, once the revolution keeps going farther and farther and farther, even its own members aren't radical enough for it, and it just becomes radicalism for the sake of radicalism. And yeah, and I mean, they even ended up just, the revolutionary forces end up killing themselves. Like, I mean, it's brutal. Early on, though, there were two competing factions, and this was the fork in the road. There was two competing factions, the traditional French Catholic faction that saw freedom as the freedom to do good. Like I have the faculty and the capacity and the capability to do what I ought to do, versus the other side. And unfortunately, the side that won out, the side that said freedom is the liberty to do whatever I like, unimpeded by any moral or traditional strictures, like just unrestricted autonomy. And that was the side that won out. And it won out because the society they were in was so saturated with Christian virtues and values that they took it for granted. And they thought, oh, well, people will just naturally be kind and generous and wouldn't do these awful things. Who would do those things? Well, it turns out that as soon as you granted that kind of liberty where there were no restrictions and you really could do whatever you please, all of those things are exactly what people would do. And they did. You know, what happens when you remove all those strictures is you do get mass murder and guillotines and rioting and looting and lots of worse stuff. And that's what happens with these processes over and over. So why am I saying all that? Well, you know, our own anarchist trend after the 60s here in the States is the same. Our own far left, our own leftist trends here in the United States to redefine and question and buck back against, especially against Christ or against any kind of authority that says this is right or this is wrong. It's all the spiritual descendant of that. And it has the same result. You end up cannibalizing yourselves. You end up brutalizing yourselves. And, you know, everybody becomes their own little pope, except they, you know, they hate anything called church because it tells them what is right and wrong. I'm bringing all of that up to say that if you believe that freedom means just doing whatever you like, unimpeded, not only will you have chaos in your life and your families and your world, you also won't stay sober. You won't be able to pray and you won't stay sober. You will be obedient. You will be obedient to your impulses. You will be obedient to your feelings. You will be obedient to the mob because your only protection is the mob. You have to stay inside the mob. You won't think for yourself. You will absolutely be obedient to the mob because that's survival. If, on the other hand, you take the road that history didn't take and you believe that freedom means the freedom to do, to have the strength and grace to do what one ought to do, then you can be a Christian. Then you can be an Orthodox Christian and say, you know, even under duress, even like St. Paul in prison or like our ancestors as Orthodox Christians under persecution or under the Turkish yoke or in communist labor camps, we still have the freedom to pray, be joyful, be kind, be generous, to live the Christian gospel. You can't take that from us. We have the freedom, regardless of the circumstance, to live as we ought, to follow Christ as we ought, even though the circumstances may be fatal and difficult. We still have the freedom to do that. And the Stoics would agree with that definition of freedom. The idea that freedom is just unhindered license. You know, that's, it's not, it's slavery. You will be a slave to the mob because otherwise you die and you, or get canceled in our day. That's the same thing, right? You will be, you know, you no longer exist if you go against the mob. So you have to be a slave to the mob. And you will be absolutely a slave to your appetites. So again, that plays out in recovery too. You know, it's like, hey, you have to be willing to put yourself under this authority and so this obedience. But why? So that you actually have the freedom to live as you ought, the freedom to go be a good dad or mom, because there's plenty of ladies in recovery, the freedom to go be a good parent or grandparent, the freedom to go be a good professional, whatever your profession is. Like you could be the best surgeon in, you could be the best surgeon in Southern Kentucky if you were sober. So sobriety will give you the freedom to do that. You know, it's again, the obedience of it gives a freedom that you don't have when you're just doing your own thing. The monks knew that, sobriety knows that, athletes know that.
1: All of nature understands that. I think I've used this analogy on the podcast before. However, whether I did or not, it bears repeating that discipline can, we can use this analogy for discipline, self-limiting. And if you look outside at a tree, how does a tree grow? Helter-skelter? Or in the most, if in ways that are self-limiting, right? If a tree is growing next to a house, it's going to limit itself to grow as much toward the sun as possible to maximize its growth, to maximize its strength, and to maximize its longevity and ability to reproduce. It limits itself in those ways to become the best, strongest, most valuable, and optimal tree that it can. It doesn't just grow willy-nilly. Otherwise, it's going to die and be weak and just, or be ugly, whatever, right? But this is the sort of freedom that we as Christians have. When you said in the Christians in the gulags, they were self-limited, but they were limited. They limited themselves not to despair, but rather to prayer. They limited themselves to the remembrance of the name of Jesus Christ and the remembrance of the Virgin Mary and the saints and limited themselves to those good and holy things, which allowed them to transcend the awful life that they were living in the flesh with the hope towards eternal and eternal perfect life in Jesus Christ by self-limiting, right? So that we see that throughout nature, not just in the lives of human beings. And that's actually freedom. That sort of self-limitation is freedom, because it allows us to become what it is that the Lord created us to be.
2: Yeah. And that's, and I agree with that 100%. That is something you've said, and it's a point that's very well made. And it's interesting because the what goes along with that freedom, right, to be what the Lord has, what the Lord has made us to be, is that it's actually something concrete. Interestingly enough, right? Like when you're inventing and reinventing and reinventing again, whatever you think you're supposed to be, it becomes this exhaustive process where at the end of the day, you never really were anything. It's how you get, like, you know, your 90-year-old guy who says he's still, you know, still seeking but never finding. Again, a search should involve some prospect of finding something, and it's so. Otherwise, you're just a tourist. You're just dabbling, like. And if you want to be a lifelong dabbler, be honest about it. And, you know, that's something you can do with your life, but be honest that that's what you're doing. Because if you're serious about finding something, then you'll spare no expense to do it. And that's really, I think, where the experience of the Desert Fathers and the experience of sobriety come together so much, because it's like, no, if we're really serious about finding this thing, salvation, prayer, sobriety, the gifts of the Spirit, the gifts of the program, well, then we're going to do absolutely everything that corresponds to that goal. And the stuff that doesn't is going to get jettisoned quickly.
1: We saw that in this past Sunday's gospel when the Lord shows up at in Galilee at the lake, and he sees Andrew and Peter fishing, and he says, follow me. And immediately, this gospel senses, and immediately they left what they were doing and followed him. Then they go a little bit further and they find John and James, along with their father Zebedee, mending their nets. Jesus says, follow me. And immediately they left their business and their father and followed Jesus. And from there, they went into all the synagogues throughout the land, preaching, teaching, and healing the infirm. So my point in quoting that gospel, or at least paraphrasing it, is the immediacy that the four of them, when they heard the call to go, went, and they followed, giving up everything with no question. And we have to have the same attitude.
2: Yeah, that urgency has to be there. Without that sense of urgency, it doesn't work. You have to have that sense of urgency. So, I think that's one of the other things that's so special about the program of sobriety. Like it makes it that serious. But that's, again, that's the way the monastics were as well. And, you know, so it's, there's a lot of parallels. So between, and then there's the very real taking serious of like, well, these things around us have these spiritual consequences, have these spiritual connections. Like for, again, Anthony and the monks, they very often went into areas like the deep desert or like the tombs that were understood by people in that day to be the homes of the demons. Like this is where there are evil spirits, and these are where you can find them. You can find them other places, but these are real good places to find them. And they would go there and they would directly confront and overcome the evil that was otherwise lingering. And in doing so, many times those spaces would be transformed. So we pick up books on St. Pachomios. Like there's ample stories about St. Pachomios going and sleeping in the tombs just so overnight he can cast out the demons. And then that region becomes habitable. Then everything becomes, you know, able to be reclaimed for Yahweh. But first we've got to clean it out. But you don't do that. You can't do that unless you've already submitted into the ascetic life, to the life of prayer, to the life of piety and holiness and sanctity. Similarly, right? You know, the 12th step within recovery is to take the message of recovery to those who are suffering and need it. Well, I mean, you can't do that unless your house is in order. You know, as the program is fond of repeating, you can't give away what you haven't got. So if you're not working a program, if you're not attending to character defects, if you're not doing all the things recovery says to do, if you're not working with a sponsor, you are the wrong guy to go on a 12-step call. You are the wrong guy to go and talk to the person who needs to get really, really sober, because you're not working that program. If you've just had a relapse, you know, again, relapse for sin for the monks, you know, that's repentance. You come to confess, you do penance. And again, in recovery, you have a relapse. You know, you come back to a meeting, you pick up another one day chip, and you get with your sponsor and you drive forward. But it'll be some time before you're the right person to go on a 12-step call again, right? You know, you might have double digits of sobriety in, you have a relapse. Okay, those double digits of sobriety are still important, but we need to get a little refresher into you before it's time for you to get back out there and do some of this again, as far as helping others. Just get your feet back underneath you. It won't take, because you've had them underneath you, it won't take you as long as if you were starting from ground zero, because it's not zero. You know, however many years passed, still passed, but we do need to kind of get you back up to speed. Similarly, you know, so the monks, so they're up there, they're working their spiritual program, they're living that life of prayer and asceticism, and now they can go and cast out the demons and confront the demons, because they can give away what the spirit has gifted them. They can, you know, that spiritual freedom, that freedom from the demonic oppression, is something they can share because they have received it. They have received it because they were willing to take any and all steps to get what the gospel was offering them. I mean, you know, to that effect, the very first thing that Anthony does, and my speaker brought this up in the talk, the very first step that Anthony does is he's obedient. He hears the gospel that Sunday at church say, you know, if you would be perfect, sell all that you have and follow me. And he had just inherited a great deal of wealth from his parents. And he, you know, he took enough, he made arrangements with the money so that his sister would be cared for, you know, and then sold the rest and went to the desert. Like, he was obedient. He's like, that hit me. I'm going to be obedient to it. And he did. So obedience was like the first thing. Well, I appreciate you letting me speak about the retreat. It was very excellent. I would encourage our people, if you think this was interesting, and it definitely was, go to St. John Chrysostom GOC Nashville YouTube, and you can find the videos for that. That was back on June 10th. You could also find it on our social media, on our Facebook. We shared it over there. It's the reason we use YouTube is it's very easy to share YouTube videos. So please feel free to share, get that out there. And this is something you can write us about, because one of the things that would have been great to do and could still be great to do in the future is to, we as a parish, we're going to do more retreats, but even as a podcast, we could certainly do retreats like this. This idea of Orthodoxy and Recovery, that's the benchmark of our podcast. We basically did something very much like that in recovery form, in retreat form. So that's something I would like us to explore in the future. You can write us, tell us what you think. And before we head out, do you have any final thoughts or questions, Father?
1: I had one follow-up question.
2: Yeah, go ahead.
1: So anybody, you know, I'm not in a 12-step program. I know lots of people who are. And there are people like me who listen who are not currently in a 12-step program, but know people who are or people who should be. So if you were to tie this notion of obedience and walking in the desert to people who aren't actively enrolled in a 12-step program, what would that look like? Like, what's the overlap between St. Anthony and the life of someone who's not currently enrolled in a 12-step program? Like, what are the takeaways for the rest of us?
2: Well, I mean, part of the thesis of this podcast, as well as the St. Anastasia's group, is that even, you know, it's open meetings, right? Anybody can come. And the reason for that is anybody can come to this retreat. Reason being, there's going to be principles that will be useful to you even if you don't have this affliction. Like, there's valuable takeaways. The valuable takeaway here is sort of the seriousness with which we pursue our goals. Like, if you say you are serious about doing something, then what are the steps you're willing to take to make it? So I'll just, a more mundane example there. What about marriage? In the Western world, the traditional marriage vows in the Western world, we, you know, thankfully, of course, we do not have vows in the service of the Orthodox Church, but in the Western world that does have vows, the traditional vows say, do you take so-and-so to be your lawfully wedded spouse, husband or wife, right? Your lawfully wedded spouse, forsaking all others, right? Well, and if you said to me, well, Father, I want to be married to this person, but I don't want to forsake all others, well, then I'd say, well, then you don't want to be married to this person. You're not willing to take the steps that would make this relationship work as a marriage. Or if you say to me, I want to be married to this person. I want to be married to this person, but I'm not willing to give up my gambling, my online content, my, I still want to, you know, they want me to help with the baby, but I want to be out, you know, partying till 3 a.m. every Friday, regardless. Like, you're not going to achieve your goal of having a happy, well put together family and good marriage because you're not willing to do the steps that would make that possible. If you are willing to do the steps that make that possible, then you will do the things that are obedient with that. Like, okay, here are the things that you just don't, you know, as a married new parent, here are the, if you want that to go well, here are the things you do. You're raising a child, right? Like you're expecting a child. You know, right? No one can impede you. No one can take your hand and impede you from purchasing things that you shouldn't be consuming while you're expecting a child. But if you want your child to be born healthy and to have the best possible chance at a healthy start at life and a healthy future, then you're obedient to that. You know, I know lots of women who are not alcoholics who do enjoy a glass of wine or beer or whatever. And, you know, when they were starting their families and expecting their children, they couldn't have that. And they had to be obedient to that. Why? Because if we want to have a healthy child, if we want to birth a healthy child, then we have to be willing to take certain steps. And that means I don't get my favorite beer for the next 9 months or longer, since if you're feeding, right? I mean, that's just, I mean, so there, this is something, that same sort of flight, that same sort of single-minded obedience and focus, it's actually very relatable if you think about it. But it boils down to the same question. Are you actually life and death serious about achieving the thing you said you're set out here to achieve? Because if you're not, you won't, you know? I mean, there's actually quite a few examples in non-recovered, non-monastic life of this. So I think if we, and I would encourage our people, right, to break those concepts out and look at them and say like, hey, even though I don't fit into these two buckets, am I doing some similar things in my world? And you probably are.
1: Yeah, that's how I had figured you would answer that question, right? And that's how I would have answered it too. Is that just because we're not in a recovery program, we may not see the corollaries, they're all there. Because Christianity, in a very real sense, is a recovery program. We are all recovering. We're in the process of recovering from our sinfulness and moving towards Christ likeness, moving towards His completion. And to get there, we have to be obedient to Him and His church, and we need to limit ourselves and focus on what it takes to become what it is that He has set before us to become. So there really is no difference. Just some people are struggling with other things more critically than others, but the process, the underlying process, is very similar, if not entirely the same.
2: Well, you should view sin as a progressive and fatal illness. You know, it'll kill you, and it'll get worse before it does, and it'll kill you not only in this life, but in the next. So, and again, if you're serious about that, then you will take certain steps. That's why when Christ is merciful to people in sin, He says, go and sin no more. Like, you have to go, you have to stop. You know,
1: the forgiveness is yours. I'm giving it to you now. Now go and receive it, and move that direction.
2: Right. So that was an excellent.

0: initiated in 12 steps per se, but it is programmatic and it is not something that can be fudged, and it's for the rest of your life.
1: Yeah. And that's really why, you know, yeah. And I think another reason why it's good to say is once you do see it, it does become a bit more obvious, right? It's one of those things that clicks and you go, oh yeah, yeah, no, that makes sense. So, but thank you. I want to thank you for recording today. Do want to encourage everyone to go to our YouTube, St. John Chrysostom, GOC Nashville, and watch and share. Watch and share everything that you like, but definitely watch and share the three sessions from the retreat. Please write into us. We appreciate your feedback. Father, thank you so much for recording today. God bless you all. God bless you all. Keep fighting the good fight. We will see you next time on the battlefield.
2: 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Father Joseph Collins is the priest at Holy Apostles Greek Orthodox Church in Cheyenne, Wyoming, while Father Michael Marcantoni is an Army veteran who now serves part-time at Saints Constantine and Helen Greek Orthodox Church in Middleton, Ohio. 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
2: In A Year in the Company of Angels, A Pilgrim on Spruce Island, author Anthony Linderman presents true tales from his long pilgrimage on the wild edge of the monastic world at St. Michael's Skeet in Alaska. 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
3: 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In this series on next steps, we will be discussing different aspects of the transition from high school to college, as well as the many challenges and joys of making this transition. My name is Christopher Chocolis, and I'm the founder of Orthodox Christian College Counseling and the author of St. Amelia Press's first book publication, Paving the Road to College Through an Orthodox Christian Perspective. I'm grateful for the opportunity to talk to experienced parents, educators, and professionals about how to navigate college life from an Orthodox perspective. For today's episode, I'm excited to be joined by Korea Beth Ann Hyatt, a parent of homeschooled children that went through the college search, application, and transition process. Korea Beth Ann, welcome.
4: Thank you, Christopher. It's a pleasure to be here.
3: Yes, I'm excited to talk to you today about your experience as a parent of students who went through

0: this process and transitioned to college, as that's kind of the topic of these little series of episodes. And so before we get into the real college kind of part of it, tell us a little bit about yourself, your kids, and your experience as a parent of homeschool students in general, and then we'll get into the college aspect specifically.
1: Okay. So I am married to Father David Hyatt. We are currently at St. Michael's Antiochian Orthodox Church in Greensburg, Pennsylvania. Been there about a little over two years. We have been blessed to be converts into Orthodoxy. So almost a decade ago, 10 years ago, our family converted as a family into Orthodoxy. At that point, we had already been homeschooling for a while. Father David and I are nuclear families, all homeschooled for various reasons. You know, some because there wasn't really a good local school if we lived in a rural area. Just educational wise, because we were both raised Baptist pastors' kids, so there was a lot of trying to help our kids socially be in the world but not of it. So there was a lot of different things that factored into that. When we converted to Orthodoxy, I think our kids were 12, 10, or no, they must have been older than that, like 14, 12, and 6. So we have three boys. So our oldest now is 25, Noah, and he's in college. And Caleb is 22, and he's in college. And Lucas is 16 and a junior in high school. As far as homeschooling, we did a little bit of everything. We decided to homeschool because we knew our firstborn, Noah, was already reading and writing and knew a lot of the basics, pretty much what you would learn in kindergarten. Yeah, smart little guy. And we were concerned educationally wise that he would be bored out of his gourd and possibly even labeled a troublemaker right from the start, not because of his personality, but just because he would be bored. So we decided very cautiously to start homeschooling. There was not a large group of people in our area at the time. We lived in Duluth, Minnesota, up north, and not a large contingent of people there homeschooling. A fair amount, you could find them, but a lot of them were not religious. If they were, it was more of a earth spirituality, just, you know, Mother Earth, that kind of thing. So my background is actually in teaching. My degree from Cedarville University in Ohio many years ago was in education. And I was an educator for a whopping 4 years. I did long-term substituting to that point, but then Father David decided vocationally to become a pastor. And so a lot of things changed as far as where we lived in the country and getting jobs. Teaching in the fall are not really plenteous. So then I shifted into working full-time into a administrative world. It started in architectural engineering as an administrative assistant and did that for many, many years. Loved it. Worked from home. So when we had our kids, I transitioned to working from home. So I've always been a working mom, a pastor's wife of some sort, in ministry of some sort, and then homeschooling. And our only agreement coming into homeschooling was if it wasn't working for either our children or us as educators, me, the primary educator, father, very capable, but also working full-time educator to fill the gaps. If it wasn't working for either teachers or kids, then we were going to reevaluate. So that's how we got our start. A little bit reluctantly, since I was already a teacher, and father and I both went to, I went to public schools, a very small public school. Father went to Christian schools. And then having seen our families do it different ways, that some of them did it very well, and some of them maybe we had some concerns. So that was our start. And when we transitioned at that point, we were already homeschooling. So fast forward to many, many years later, when it came time for our first son, Noah, to go to college, he actually did a podcast for St. Amelia that you can hear his story. It's very, I would encourage listeners, if you have children that are not taking a path you intended, or that doesn't look like a traditional, successful, educational homeschooling path, to listen to that. It's very hope-giving and life-giving. So our oldest son, Noah, as we said, started out smart, has stayed smart, very smart, just smart kids. At some point, we had some major shifts in our lives, very sudden, going from Father David full-time employment on a Sunday to the following Sunday resigning his position and no income for him. So we patched together what we could, me working part-time and Father getting, you know, as a having been a pastor for 13 years, you're highly qualified for nothing. So it took him a while to find a job. So that necessitated some changes in our lives, and I needed to go back to working full-time for a period, and Father was also working full-time, which meant we had to do something different educationally. And if there's one point in time I could go back to and change, it would be that. We needed to put our kids into school. There was not a good Christian school option for us educationally kind of in line with we were not Orthodox yet, but even just in line with our Baptistic beliefs at the time. So we needed to put our older, all three of our kids actually into public school, a local public school, at a critical time of their development, both socially, intellectually, spiritually. So I think our oldest was in ninth grade. Our youngest, our middle was in seventh grade. And our youngest started, actually started kindergarten in the school there. And like I said, if we could go back and do that differently, I would live in a tent, literally, and continue to homeschool our children at that time. You know, middle school, high school is such a brutal time for students as far as finding, you know, their brains even just developing to a point where they have some measure of maturity to sense their self, like who they really are, and to form that in a way that you as parents would like that to be formed is light years different than how our public educational school systems are forming children at that point. So we had a lot of hiccups at that point. It was basically just surviving. We did move in that time period. We did convert to Orthodoxy in Duluth, and then needed to move financially. We moved down to Pennsylvania, Eastern Pennsylvania, and lived with family for a while. And that was difficult, but beautiful and wonderful. A really good 2 years of our lives there. Found a very good parish and congregation in St. Philip's in Souderton, under Father Noah Bischelli and Cree Elizabeth there and their family. We were able to pull back and homeschool our middle child, Caleb, again. That became a necessity. He was brutally bullied in middle school and had a lot of crisis mental health situations as a result, that our family was just very blessed to have a good church family coming around us and loving on him and helping us to survive again. So we finished Caleb homeschooling. We took Lucas out of school right away and realized, no, this is not, we're going to homeschool him the rest of the way. But Noah, you know, by that time he was in 10th grade. He was liking being a participant in band and some music things. And I still was working part-time at this point. And so it was a little bit tough to figure out how to do that well. So we gave him the choice. He decided to stay in a public school. Again, if you listen to his podcast, not the best decision he ever made in his life. 2 years later, we moved again. But at that point, Noah was a senior. So we were starting to think about college. We were starting to think about GPAs more seriously. And with him, it just snuck up on us. And we were navigating other life situations to the point where we had not really thought ahead too much, other than our desire was always to teach our children to be able to think well, not necessarily to spit out facts, but to think critically. That was our desire. I'm not sure how successful we were, but that was our desire. Yeah. So Noah's a senior, and it became evident through a series of questions that we asked him that he had not been honest with us, and he was not doing well in school. And it came to a critical point where you either do this year over or you throw everything you've got at this and see if you can pull a GPA up. Noah's intelligence was a blessing and a curse, honestly. He was so smart that he could get the gist of things and understand things very quickly, and then he would tune out. Did not see the importance of doing all the side work, just turn in the work, and then got so he wasn't even turning in the work that he had worked hard on. And it, he just had a very lackadaisical attitude. So midway through his senior year, our first homeschooler dropped out of school. It was it was crushing as a homeschooling parent. Not anywhere on your list of outcomes, right?
0: Right. Yeah, it's probably not something you when you're thinking about how things will play out. Yeah, it's definitely.
1: Yeah. So, not a lot of college preparedness for him, but not a lot of concern for him until that point. And our concern became more for his soul. Like you can't do life by just saying this is stupid and stopping.
0: Right.
1: You need to have a bigger picture. So we very quickly said, get a GPA or get a job. That was all we could come up with. His GED, his GED. And he was able to do that very quickly. He decided to go get a GED. And then what? You know, GED is not your traditional route to college. So at this point, we're a lot of time on our knees asking other people. We had a good, very good family that we had homeschooled with all the way through in Duluth. And they offered to have Noah live with them. And he really wanted to go back to Duluth. That's where our kids would say they were from. So he went back and moved in with their family, lived with their family, and went to a community college. And we thought that was a great choice. He still wasn't really sure what he wanted to do with his life. And we thought, go get some general education and figure it out. We're still not hugely concerned, but concerned. Like he wasn't making what we felt were appropriate future decisions for his life, still living in the moment. So that year, he spent the majority of that year gaming. And since he's far away from mom and dad, not a lot of accountability. Living with a very smart friend who was smart enough to know when to stop gaming. He devoted to his education, and Noah just didn't really care, I think, at that point. He was very lost. Didn't have a sense of what he was becoming, didn't have a sense of what he wanted to be, just living in the moment. So then COVID hits, and we happened to be in Duluth for a funeral of my godparent. And it was in March, and we realized the school's going to close, but you need to come home with us. And that's when he was very truthful with us. And again, just as a parent, just feeling like an utter failure as a homeschooling parent, like maybe he can think critically, but at that point, realizing that the more important aspect of his soul, that we had left him in crisis, some of it of his own making, and he acknowledges that. So out of kind of not despair, but last-ditch effort, Father David at that time knew John Mark Reynolds at the College of St. Constantine in Texas and said, just would you talk to him? And we reached out and he said, oh yeah, I'd be glad to talk to Noah. And Noah surprisingly said, okay, I'll talk to this guy. We were hoping at that point for a sense of direction, that someone could at least give him a next right step, because as parents, he didn't want to hear it from us. He wasn't disrespectful, but just also didn't respect what we were suggesting. And that was a turning point. It was about a 2-hour phone call with another adult that was intelligent, that could meet him at his level of intelligence, and said, you're a smart guy, you know, and engaged Noah. And when the long story short is, when they got off the phone call, Noah said, I want to go to college there. We were like, well, we're not sure how to make that happen, but encouraged right. him to take what he had and apply. So we took a non-traditional route with him, and God provided what he needed. So, you know, here I am to give people insight on how to prepare your child for college as a homeschooler. And I would just say, we really didn't do that well with the first one. And God was gracious and provided what he needed. And he absolutely made a 360, 180, whichever way he went, all the way around, completely around the other way, devoted himself to his studies, and more importantly, shaped his soul for the future. He's still in college. He had his bachelor's there. He is finishing a master's this year at Baylor in English literature, and it's just exploring what to do next, including possible further education. So that was our first foray. And so then we doubled down. Now we got number two, who's a totally different person, and had already survived through some pretty intense life struggles. So with him, we decided to talk more about like shaping, like, what are you interested in? What can you see yourself doing that you would enjoy? You know, some kids are blessed to know from a young age, you know, I like carpentry, I want to be an architect. They just know. Our kids have not yet, including our junior in high school, really just not sure. So we encouraged Caleb to maybe try exploring some things. Well, he finished online at home, basically, because we were still working. So we did this hybrid, some of us doing some things, but core subjects online enough so he could get a Pennsylvania issued diploma, but still doing it at home, still homeschooling. It was a very hybrid. Meanwhile, we're completely homeschooling Lucas. With Caleb, we asked him to think more. We did not pressure him. We asked him to think more, and he did. And he really loved what he was doing on the computer. And we said, well, how can you use a computer well to do something that you would love? With him also, we developed more of a sense of his soul. Like, computers, I'm not real fond of computers. Some days I would like to throw our electronics out the window. And just constantly wrestling with finding a good balance for their souls and hearts and minds and development and all that. But Caleb is very instinctive and intuitive with computers and how they work and programming and languages. So he did a lot of independent work online. Khan Academy, taking classes there and learning things. And another friend had always tried this class, and so we did this class. And so by the time he was ready to think about applying for colleges, he knew he wanted to go into some kind of computer science program. So then our direction became, what's the best college, the best place for your soul? So, you know, your kids are so different. You know, what's good for number one was not going to be good for number two for us. You know, St. Constantine was a very classical model, lots of reading. At that time, the only degree that you got was English literature, philosophy kind of thing. And so that wasn't an option. Well, we don't really have a lot of other orthodox options. So then it became state school versus private school. We talked a little bit about finances, but honestly, for us, finances were not a huge question because maybe I'm too much of a faith God provides person, but I feel like if God wants you at the expense of university, he's going to make a way for that to happen. But we did tell him, you know, there's a difference. And we were very frank about finances and how long it took us to pay off some of our college debt, and it wasn't a lot, you know, and it took over a decade. And so we were very real about our experiences and what that means for his future. And whereas Noah was not forward thinking, Caleb is very forward thinking. So it became his mission to find something cost effective. He applied for several scholarships. Again, not a real word person like our firstborn, but he took all the tools available to him, you know, like he would write an essay for these things and he would give it to someone who is a word person, you know, either at our parish or his dad or his brother, and say, would you read this and tell me how it could be better? So, you know, and thinking in terms of the people that are listening, your kids are different. Your experiences are different. You're at different phases of life sometimes, unless you have your kids all at once, which is great. Now we've got the third one coming, and he's a different dude all his own and doesn't know what he wants to do. And we're, and again, having a little forward thinking, but not as much. So, you know, I feel like definitely not an expert. It's just, we've had the experiences, and I think you need to consider your children, their personalities. You know, we are image bearers of God. Your children are image bearers of God. Unless you have like a family that just spits out clones, which some families do have kids and you see them, the Buscelli family, you see them and you say that child is a Buscelli. Okay. So if you know the Buscelli family, but they're all different. They have their own personalities. You have to consider how they uniquely reflect the image of God and what context can they do that the best in. So for Caleb, he decided, I need a Christian context. He just said, I don't feel strong enough in my own. He's very strong, very faithful, not a debater, you know. So he wanted to be somewhere where people would just already be in a somewhat like-minded context. So that narrowed the search down for him. You know, if you have a child that is a debater and they're very strong on their faith tenets and they're very solid, you know, that may not matter as much. A state college that has a good OCF program or a good program that, you know, where are the local churches? You know, Caleb right. needed a church. He needed a church. And these are just things that we thought about as we go. Like, is there a good Orthodox parish close by that has a priest that can be a father confessor to your child if they're far away from you? And our kids, you know, Noah went to Texas. Now Caleb's only an hour away, but we had just moved to Pittsburgh and he was north of Pittsburgh. So is there a parish there? Is there a priest who's willing and able to be your father confessor? These things are important, and we didn't realize it. We were just blessed that our children are, you know, Noah ended up somewhere that had that. And then by the time we came to Caleb, we realized we need that, you know? So I think you figure it out as you go, but the most important thing is know your child and then try to help them choose what's the best development for their soul and their life going forward. And I just believe the things, other things fall into place. You know, like Caleb landed scholarship after scholarship and then got a work study job. And then, you know, like God just has some college debt, you know, but God provided for each of our kids differently. And I trust he's going to provide for Lucas. So we're trying to have these preliminary conversations with Lucas. I haven't said anything about SATs or ACTs or tests or anything like that, because our family is, we just have a take on that, that they're just, tests are not the end all. Right. They're not. And I think a lot of colleges, correct me if I'm wrong, Christopher, a lot of colleges are starting to step back from even requiring that, or they don't put as much emphasis on it.
0: Yeah, there's definitely a lot of colleges that have gone away from requiring it or making it optional. And there's some that have come back. And it's low on the totem pole of things that, even if it's required, that, you know, colleges are really looking at. I want to just pause you here for a second, because thank you so much for sharing so much of your story. And I know that a lot of it may not be like you'd said, you know, not how you envision things as a parent and things didn't go the way you might have foreseen them. But I think, again, of course, it's important that not everyone's path is the same. We don't know how things are going to play out. And at times, all we can do is just pray that it does, you know, in God, that he will help us and our kids through it. So a few things that I want to just kind of touch on, of all the great things that you just said. I did listen to Noah's podcast, and I definitely recommend, and he was also very forthcoming and clear about his path. And it's important to hear some of those stories, and hopefully, you know, along with this podcast, these short series, and hopefully maybe our next book project is to make sure that people know that it's not all perfect, transitions, and everything doesn't always work out great, but how can we, you know, help as much as we can before things happen, or, you know, as things are happening at college, you know, what are some tips and if there's resources available? So that's kind of, you know, why we're doing some of these talks and creating some of these resources. Another podcast through St. Amelia is one that I was a guest on where we did talk a little bit about the non-traditional paths. And if folks are, students are not ready to go to college, maybe what are some things to think about and do? And then the basic premise for the book that St. Amelia's helped of paving the road to college talks about a lot of these things that, you know, said that hopefully, you know, people will use that as a resource. So the main part of it is what we call the six P's of the college process of what you should look at before you choose a college. The first one is the person, and who is that student? And it's very important that the student looks at themselves and see who they are and where their gifts are and where their talents are that God gave them. But it also is, I believe, is equally important that parents look at each kid and try to make sure they're looking at who that person is and not who they want them to be. Or because, like you said, yeah, everyone is different. And if you try to put their round hole in a square peg, it's just not going to work. And then, you know, who are they going to go to school with and what's that environment? You know, you said it perfectly. And I think I talk about that in the book, actually, knowing who you are as a student. Are you that debater? Could you handle yourself in that environment? And some people can. Some people don't want to deal with it for whatever reason. And so that's really important to know what you're getting into. But bottom line is having that community, that Orthodox community, whether there's an OCF or a parish, or you're commuting from home and staying in your own parish that you're familiar with. You have to have that, you know, community, no matter what else is going on. So, but the last P is prayer. So always prayer has to be, you know, a part of it for sure. So you hit on a lot of things. And if people don't believe me from the book, they'll listen to somebody who just kind of said all those same things, you know, as well, perfectly. So you touched on a lot of some of those parameters that you looked at when deciding where your kids were going to apply. You mentioned some finances and how major and home. Any other parameters that you might have discussed or for Lucas as he gets into this, like that you'll discuss that you think maybe were parameters that are really important to make sure, like, you know, hey, this is your life, but as parents, we, as much as we can, we're going to put our foot down on some of these.
1: Yeah. And I did read your book. It was so helpful. It was so easy. I encourage anyone listening to get it. It's so easy. Even if your kids are little, it just gives you a picture, a taste of what's to come. It keeps it real without being scary. And I loved it. I thought, I was gratified a little bit that we had touched on some of those things with our kids, but, you know, nice to have at any stage. I think for us, the big thing to remember was our kids are different. So it's okay if they take a different path. And I think it's okay if we put our feet down differently for different kids. It's hard to explain to your children, but, you know, we have actually parented our children differently, unapologetically, sometimes with apologies, because I'm older and tired now. Okay. So, that it's okay to sense a certain direction for one child and encourage them, but ultimately the choices are up to them. They have to start choosing on their own and owning what they're going to do. So trying to find that balance is really hard when you first enter this, because you have hindsight as a parent. You've already done that. A lot of parents have gotten degrees or gone to school of some sort, whether they got a degree. So we have that hindsight wisdom, but they also have that newly found independence and want to make their own decisions. So within reason, we were prepared to help to accommodate that. As far as distance, you know, I didn't want my kids to go to Texas for school when I was in Pennsylvania. That was hard. On the other hand, we've raised them for this. We raised them to be able to transition into their own life. And so I would just say for me, it was also started when Noah dropped out of high school. It started letting go of some hopes and dreams of my own, ways that I had pictured what a successful transition meant. it was very good for my own spiritual growth, as far as some pride or some things that I had to realize were a factor that I needed to root out. First of all, that my kids can choose a different acceptable path than what I had envisioned for them, that we're giving them the best tools and parameters we can. So I think for Noah, the difference would have been, like, we with Caleb, had he not had the insight himself, we would have put our feet down and said it needs to be middle to small and not a state goal. Because we sensed that he was still forming and shaping even his Orthodox faith. It was at a critical point. And although there was not a large Orthodox fellowship right there where he was, he did go down into Pittsburgh and now is helping to lead, enjoying leadership post college, helping to lead OCF. And that really strengthened. It was more the core of the OCF group and the little parish there, and a parish that his home parish, he found St. Moses the Black in Pittsburgh. So I just encourage these parishes. Also, as you have college students come, you are their family at that point. You are critical to their continued figuring things out and development. And we were so blessed by the parishes that have taken our older two in as their own. So I can't really think of any non-negotiables for us. You know, like with Caleb, it might have been not a state school. I think possibly if he had said, you know, I want to be an English major, we would have asked some really good questions to perhaps help him rethink it, you know, but they both kind of went towards what they were interested in. I guess as a family.
0: Tough, right. Because like you said, you know, they're still developing. They don't have the hindsight for everything, but this is their big, you know, first decision. That's their life. So you can't keep deciding everything for them and telling them, you know, what's forever, then where does it end? And you look on, I lighted probably some horror stories of employers who are like, you know, mom's coming with to the job interview and, you know, all that sort of thing. And so, you know, we gotta cut the cord, but, you know, still we want
1: to. So hard to cut that thing.
0: We want a parent, yeah. And so, looking at every kid differently, of course, yeah, is definitely huge. And that's an important part of knowing. And that's, part of that prayer, you know, is talking to your spiritual father about things too, and where they may not tell you where to go to school, they may also have some hindsight of your spiritual health, and say, you know, you're saying this, but is that going to be good for your soul to go into this environment or that environment? Yeah. You know, maybe they'll put some sort of parameters from a spiritual lens, which is, you know, maybe even more important. It is more important than some of the other things as well. And so one of the reasons we want to put parameters or look to put parameters on is because we're worried maybe about some of what will happen when they get there. So there's a variety of challenges, those academics, socializing, independence, you know, in general. So, and you mentioned some of the challenges, you know, for sure that Noah had, but any challenges either for in general, Caleb had or might have, that you think you're particularly concerned about, or that you now feel like, oh, we're going to be more prepared for this transition because we were homeschooled or because we've gone through it before or not, that we know from experience?
1: A couple of things stand out to me. So, you know, as homeschoolers, we're kind of unintentionally, I think we pass along to our children a sense of they're an expert in everything because they're the only kid in the room, right? And if they do it well, we tell them. We tend to affirm, you know, a lot. Most people, I think, as parents, we push them and we're hard on them academically. But we also, I think, unintentionally sometimes can create like experts in everything. So, and especially if you have smart kids, right? And I'm telling you, to those that are even considering homeschooling at this point, this is going to sound weird, but I think the worst homeschooling education you could give them is still going to be better than, possibly better than, especially a public school education right now in terms of their soul. And I think educationally, people can catch up. Okay, because I think some people say, I don't have a teaching degree, I don't know math, I don't know this, I don't know that. Well, you reach out to the people who do, and you do the best you can, right? So we created these little experts in everything. And I think maybe in hindsight, and what we're working with on our third son, a little more maybe than the first two, is a sense of humility. You know, you do create really smart kids. You do. Even in the subjects you don't know, because you're teaching them differently at home. You're teaching them to think. They have these enriching experiences. Often we're traveling, we're meeting other parishes or other people. So they already have a richer life experience just that way than kids coming in. And so the caution is that we also teach them humility and respect at the same time, that you may encounter a teacher that says something that you know is absolute bunk. Okay? It is possible. Yeah. It is possible, especially in different types of schools. And we need to teach our children what hills to die on. We need to teach them respect for the position of authority, not necessarily the person of authority. And we need to teach them to disagree with love and politeness, and that, like, the time and place, you know. And I'm trying to teach that now to Lucas, our third, differently than I don't really think that was in my wheelhouse with the first two. I'm not sure that they struggled with it, but in some of the conversations we have, mm-hmm. I hear stories and I'm like, oh, okay, I missed that.
0: Yeah, you might envision someone going into that college classroom, like, I know everything, I know better than you. Oh, you mm-hmm. went to this type of school or that type, you know, and that's not going to bode well. You know, we want to be witness to the beauty of our faith, and that might not be the best way to witness if we're coming off as judgmental or, you know, superior.
1: Yeah.
0: And so, if you're not used to being in those positions with other students with that background, I could definitely see that being, you know, a concern and something to prepare for. Yeah.
1: Or even other students. So if you don't have the benefit of a lovely co-op or something, which we just didn't have at the time, we didn't have the resources, we didn't have a good co-op, and two at least part-time working parents trying to still homeschool, not a lot of extra time to do the co-op that were at times we couldn't perhaps. So our kids were socialized primarily at church. You know, so it was a rich social development. They are comfortable with people of all ages and stages. However, as far as engaging on a topic like their peers, maybe without judging, I think that's where I'm coming from, is we caution our third, everybody has a story of how they got to where they are. You're not a part of that story and you don't know that story. And just consider that when you are judging what they're saying and how they're saying it, what you think is a lack of intelligence or just like, how did they get here? Or that was dumb logic, you know, illogical, whatever, that you're responsible for how you engage that person. That as homeschoolers, I think our kids faced a little bit more of that, closing that gap socially when they went to college, that maybe it was a little more difficult, not necessarily bad, but more difficult.
0: Sure. Yeah. It's a great thing to keep in mind. You mentioned, a few things that had been tough. And then again, it depends on the child and for you and them that were hard to adjust to. So mm-hmm. anything, that you maybe hadn't mentioned, like one of the toughest things or the toughest thing for your child to adjust to, and then as a parent, for you to adjust to, that really to emphasize or again, that you haven't mentioned yet?
1: Well, I think teaching methods change even with our kids. And with our firstborn, it was not a lot of him asking questions. It was just a lot of me telling him stuff. And in hindsight, he went through a phase of his life where he does not ask for help and he does not ask. He asks great questions, but would not at a period of his life ask for help well. So I think teaching our kids, just ask for help. But sometimes we don't give them opportunity either. We just we set a tone that says, well, you should know this. This is how we do it. Encouraging them to think thoughtfully and maybe giving them more time in our teaching even to ask questions. You got questions about what we just talked about? You got any questions? Do you need help? Do you have any questions? Just saying that. How can I help? Do you have questions? Open-ended things. Instead of talking at them, I think we did that differently with the second one.
0: Because if you're not asking the questions at home with, you know, no, or right. Closely, now you're at a much larger probably place.
2: Right, right.
0: So you're going to be harder to go do that. And that's where you could really then.
1: Specifically asking for help, right? Yep. Because, you know, especially in our family, it's a priest family. So there's a little bit more pressure to appear a certain, you know, certain sure. way, which we try to just tell them, you know, that's outside influence. We try to balance that well, but still there's this reluctance sometimes to ask for help. If I just listen long enough, I'll figure it out myself. If I just maybe follow somebody else who's already doing it, I'll figure it out. Instead of just saying, oh my word, I've never heard of that. What do I do with this? Can someone answer? Can someone help me? Yeah. You know, and I have one, the second one then is just like, he just does that. Just, he'll go to his priest. He'll go to another adult, another male he trusts. He'll come to us. He'll call us, you know, like to teach your child that from the start, that that's just expected in life. And that gets you where you want to go with the right answers, first of all, and quickly. Like you don't have to sit and wonder for weeks on end and then have the light come on. You can just ask, go up to your teacher at the end of the class and say, you said this and I'm homeschooled and I have no idea what that means. Oh, okay. And then you go on. If your child is engaging in any kind of counseling with a priest, to reach out for counseling resources. You know, our son Caleb is okay with us sharing his story, but he needed to stay close to being able to get some good Orthodox counseling resources. He found a good counselor there on campus. It was a Christian campus that he chose. And so just a willingness to ask for help goes a long way, even if you need mental health resources. Like, mom and dad, I'm not getting enough sleep and I'm tired and I can't think straight and I'm emotional and I need help. To set your child up to be able to ask for that when they go out, it helps your parents' heart too to know, okay, on some level, we've given them permission and we've taught them how to ask for help. Yeah.
0: And what's great too is there's different, you know, resources coming out through the Orthodox world for mental health. And
1: yeah,
0: has partnered with Agape Wellness. We're going to have on one of these other episodes as well to talk about mental health. But you can find Orthodox mental health resources, especially online and stuff now. But again, connecting to that community is super important. And it's important, obviously, for parents too, if they're having, you know, a tough time adjusting as well. So anything particularly from the parent lens that was tough? I know you've had, you know, students that moved away from home or you kind of mentioned some things that you weren't expecting, but anything else to add there, or just, you know, kind of any final advice as we've covered so much great info, anything else?
1: I think the other thing is I didn't go into homeschooling expecting my children to rise up and thank me for all my years of teaching or anything like that. But as teachers, we have to let go of any expectation of that. We have to just lean into God and thank him for the gift that he gave us of being able to teach our kids, regardless of the life choices they make, and regardless of if they ever give us credit or a nod or a thanks. My two older boys are very well connected. They stay connected to their mom. They call me. I am blessed for that. I would say if you have boys and you're a mom, just don't expect that. They're dudes. The caution I would give is do not take it personally. Don't take it personally. They are trying so desperately to find their place, to figure out who they are and solidify, like in a 4-year period, right? Who and they're going to be and what they're going to do, admittedly, for the majority of the rest of their life. This is huge. And it really doesn't have it does have a lot to do with you. You set the foundation, but it really doesn't have a lot to do with you in that they are cutting cords. They need to become who they are. So at that point, you know, just protect your heart and lean into other parents in that stage. It's kind of fun and to be able to commiserate and make humor of it. But just prepare your, this is what you're doing. And it's okay. It's okay.
0: Perfect. That, yeah, very well said. Great advice, Kriya. Bethan, thank you so much for your sharing your family story, your wisdom. And again, you may feel like you didn't do it the way you thought, but I mean, just to have to share that realness, to let parents know and whoever is listening know that there is a lot of ways that life can take us. But if we stay connected to the church, we pray to leave things in God's hands, it will work out. But know that, yeah, there are ways to help. There are resources out there. There's a great community of people around the country, around the world, who we can lean into. And so thank you for sharing your advice and being one of those people that people can listen to and hear their advice. So appreciate it so much. Thank you.
1: Oh, it was my pleasure. Thank you.
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3: 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Journey to the windswept shores of Holy Island in the Island and St. Aidan, a beautifully written and illustrated chapter book that brings to life the first meeting between St. Aidan, known as the Apostle of Northumbria, and the Island of Lindisfarne. 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
4: Glory to God. 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
5: The modern world, with the advent of technologies such as the internet and other instantaneous forms of digital creation, has created what is easily described as a virtual world. In digital comprehension, a virtual world is not a real world, but increasingly feels like one, and to some extent can be experienced like one. Doubtless, human experience has known a variety of worlds, but this latest, the virtual world, stands perhaps as a primary exemplar of those things that are not real or true. Any photo, any video, cannot only be taken for what it is, a photo or a video. Technology is such that the trustworthiness of such phenomena has plummeted to near zero. Are we seeing what the camera has shown, or are we seeing a digitally altered version of reality? On another level, any digital presentation of reality is not the same thing as reality, but is at best a digital presentation. To see a film of an animal in the jungle is not the same thing as to see an animal in a jungle. The lines between reality and the presentation of reality have become increasingly blurred. This is not just a phenomenon of our computerized world. It's a pattern long established in human behavior. Archimandrite Miletius Weber has written very aptly about the difference between the true human self and the falsely constructed human ego. He says this about the mind. He says, the mind is the great defense system we need to process all the information we receive. However, in so doing, the mind is self-centered, judgmental, and fearful of attack. It expects and assumes the worst from the world, from other people, and ultimately from God. Every detail in the universe is measured by the mind against its usefulness to the mind's story of the self, the ego. The mind attempts to replace the real center of being, the heart, with a center of its own creation. It's the end of the quote. Thus, in Father Meletius' description, which is consonant with that of the Fathers, the ego has long been living in a virtual reality, creating a story and a version of the self which is not our true self, but a project of imagination and creative distortion. This project of imagination and creative distortion has been raised from the level of personal self-deception to public presentation within our digitalized world. It entices people towards a reality that is no reality at all, and towards a false presentation of the self, upheld and preserved through the digitalized version of the self. Some of this temptation is manifest in the drive to fame through various forms of modern media. We have witnessed numerous attempts by individuals and families to acquire a reality show based on some bizarre action or performance. Of course, reality show is among the ultimate contradictions. Such shows do not depict reality, they depict false projections and reports of a constructed ego. You are not a TV show. Of course, the more time we spend defining our world through various virtual experiences, the more we come to mistake such virtual realities for reality itself. Even without the aid of technology, we all experience a form of virtual reality through the construct of stories, true and false, which we tell ourselves and relate to others in our efforts to construct, define, and defend the false reality of the human ego. The ego, as defined by itself, is not our true self and can never be. We're not self-constructed. The reality of who we are, the meaning and purpose of our existence, is constructed by God, who alone gives us existence and purpose. Our efforts to avoid our dependence on God is simply a symptom of sin, not a true existential problem. St. Paul offers this observation in Colossians 3rd chapter. He says, "Set your mind on things above, not on things on the earth, for you died, and your life is hidden with Christ in God. When Christ, who is our life, appears, then you also will appear with him in glory." Perhaps the most fundamental exercise of the Christian life is found within St. Paul's simple admonition. It is a directive that points us towards authenticity. The self which St. Paul describes is not the same as the ego which we construct. I am not defined by the stories of my abuse or my public perception. I'm not defined by my choices or my genetic inheritance. The life which is hidden with Christ in God is the life which St. Paul describes in the second chapter of Galatians when he says, "I have been crucified with Christ. It is no longer I who live, but Christ lives in me. And the life which I now live in the flesh, I live by faith in the Son of God, who loved me and gave himself for me." The false constructs of the ego, the virtual reality defined by sin and imagination, are dead. They have been crucified with Christ. The life which we now live, which alone is authentic, is the life lived by faith in the Son of God. Who I am is a matter which is hidden and which is a matter of constant discovery in my life in Christ. I've long had a deep aversion to the depiction of Christ and holy things within the confines of the cinema. The power of the virtual image easily creates its own reality. But we do not worship the Christ of Zeffirelli or other false depictions of the media. James Caviezel is not the Christ. Max von Sydow is not the Christ. There is no prohibition against images within Orthodoxy. But the images which the Church blesses point to the archetype. Thus far, the images of the cinema have difficulty in pointing beyond themselves. Frequently, they point to images within the culture and contribute to the ongoing distortion of the Christian faith, which is endemic to modernity. It is a daily struggle to know God. In the same manner, it is a daily struggle to know our true selves, for they are only found within Christ our God. The true self is not my own construct, but a new man, fashioned in the image of Christ. I cannot know my own self unless I know myself in Christ. I am not a TV.

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1: We don't talk about this. It's against like American culture. We don't like to talk about death. We want to all think that we're immortal. You know, people bring up death and they're like, oh my gosh, you know, doom and gloom. And I'm like, I've seen miracles happen. And the miracle isn't someone jumps off the bed and cheats to death. The greatest miracle in the world is for God to open up the gates of paradise and let one of us in.
2: My name is Melanie. I am the book publicist here at Ancient Faith, and I am with Father Stavros Akrotirianakis, who is our newest author of Painless, Blameless, and Peaceful. Father, thank you so much for joining me today.
1: Thanks, Melanie. Nice to be here with you.
2: Great to have you. So we just wanted to talk about your book and try to get some of the inside scoop about what's going on. So could you give us just some background information about you? How did you become a priest? What parish are you a priest of right now? All that.
1: Sure. I was born and raised in California. My formative years, I guess, were at St. Anthony's in Pasadena. And in college, I went to St. Sophia Cathedral in Los Angeles. I graduated from Whittier College with a degree in history. That's outside of LA. I went to the seminary and graduated in 1998. I've been a priest since 1998, and I have served at St. John's in Tampa, Florida since September of 2004, so just over 21 years.
2: Wow. That's fantastic. So did you always want to become a priest? Was this something that you decided later on in life? How did that happen?
1: I felt the call to the priesthood the first time I went into the altar when I was 7.
2: Really? Wow.
1: And I knew when I was 7 that this is what I would do. Throughout my life, my parents let me in on some things. They weren't able to have kids, and they were told by God they wouldn't have kids. And so they went to church on the Sunday of Holy Cross, the third Sunday of Lent in 1971, and they made a prayer and they said, if you give us a son, we'll name him Stavros for the Holy Cross, and we'll give him back to you as a priest. And so my birthday is 1 year to the date that they made their prayer in 1972. March 14th of 71 was the day of the prayer. March 14th, 72 is my birthday. And so they told me the story about my name, but not their promise. And so I always knew that I was born on a prayer. The Greek custom is that the firstborn son is named for the paternal grandfather. So I should have had a different name. But so I'm named for the cross because of their prayer. And then from the time I was 7 to the time I was 21, I considered the priesthood. And I mean, I thought about it a lot. I thought about it every day, actually. And I never told anybody. And something happened when I was 20. I had this dream, and then I woke up from the dream and basically told God, okay, you win. You've been speaking to me for 13 years about this, and I've been kind of ignoring this call. And then I went home and I told my parents, I've been thinking about this for like 13 years. And they said, well, we figured you would come one day and tell us this. And that was the promise that we made to God, that you would go back to him. So that's why I'm a priest.
2: That is amazing.
1: I mean, I'm not a saint either. I mean, people are like, you know, do you have like the straight line to God? And I'm like, you know, I struggle like everybody else. I am not a saint. They don't say Agios when you become a priest, they say Axios. And so I mean, I am not worthy, and I'm certainly not a saint, but I'm giving it my best despite my imperfections, and here I am.
2: That is amazing. It's just so reminiscent of the Old Testament story of Samuel. That is amazing.
1: You know, I like, everybody has their own gifts, and so I am not a academic person. I'm definitely like a 101 person. I write just like how I talk. And people who want an academic experience of theology will be disappointed with my speaking and my writing. I love writing. It comes very easily to me. But I write on a 101 level with very practical things, practical theology, practical application of theology. I feel like that is my gift. I know there are priests that are like walking encyclopedias. I'm not one of them. But I write like common stuff for the common person.
2: Yes. Well, your other publication with us, Blessed is the Kingdom, was so accessible.

0: And it just, for me personally, it opened up the Divine Liturgy and just helped me understand it so much better. I mean, and I'm a cradle Orthodox. I've been in the church my whole life. And when you experience this week after week, sometimes it's just easy to just have parts of it glaze over. And you don't really actually understand what's going on until someone lays it out for you, like you did, in a very simple but thorough manner.
1: Well, I remember when I wrote that book, and I wrote, "I'm not a theologian. I don't have a PhD in liturgics. I'm just a parish priest who loves celebrating the liturgy, and I would love for you to enjoy the liturgy the way I enjoy the liturgy." And I don't enjoy it on a highly theological level. I enjoy it. I practice once. I have time to be with Christ, and so I write again from that background.
0: Absolutely. Well, it's very evident in your writings that you really have a heart for the people and a heart for Christ and his liturgy. So I've personally found this to be, very helpful, and I'm sure all of our readers will as well.
1: Thank you very much.
0: So with that in mind, then, what inspired you to write this book, King of Blameless?
1: I've one of the privileges, as well as burdens of the priesthood, is to be with people in their last chapter of their life, in their last miles. And I've had some really, really beautiful experiences connected to people passing away from this life. I've also had experiences where people are like kicking and screaming, like, "Father, work your magic so we can continue life." People are scared out of their minds. Among the different testimonies that are in this book is my own dad. My dad had a lifelong fear of dying. He never wanted to talk about it. And then when he got really sick, I went home to visit him, and he said, "Don't come home. I'm going to live forever. The doctors are all wrong." And I'm like, "No, Dad, this is, and we know the end is coming." And he was mad at me when that was going home to visit him. And then when I got there one night, he said, "Can we talk?" And I said, "Sure, Dad. What do you want to talk about?" And he said, "My whole life I've been afraid to die. Will you help me not to be afraid to die?" And I said, "I'll have this conversation with you as a priest, not as your son, so that I can keep my emotions out of it." And he said, "That's fine, whatever makes you happy." So I said, "Dad, do you believe in God?" And he said, "Yeah, I believe in God." And I said, "What do you believe about God?" And he said, "I don't know. I can't articulate it." And see, that was like a light bulb moment for me, because like, my dad went to church every Sunday. He sang in the choir until 2 weeks before he died. He heard all these sermons on the resurrection. He was like the perfect parishioner on paper, and yet like, he's scared out of his mind. I'm like, if this is like the place we're all working to go, we're all hoping for, well, at the end of our life, we should be like, excited about going there. We shouldn't be like quaking in our boots. So we had this amazing conversation. At the end of the conversation, my dad said to me, he said, "Father," he never called me that, but he said, "Today you're the priest." So he said, "Father, will you get on your knees and pray for me to die, because now I will die happy. And I'm sorry that I didn't have this conversation 30 years ago. It would have made my life, the end of my life, it would have been a lot more peaceful, because I've been scared all these years, and you took the fear out of the whole thing." So, and I've seen people, I've been again privileged to walk with people in their last mile, and for those who are like open to it, helping them make this, a beautiful, not traumatic experience, and find meaning in it. And I feel like we don't talk about this. It's against like American culture. We don't like to talk about death. We want to all think that we're immortal. People bring up death and they're like, "Oh my gosh, doom and gloom." And I'm like, I've seen miracles happen, and the miracle isn't someone jumps off the bed and cheats the death. The greatest miracle in the world is for God to open up the gates of paradise and let one of us in. And lots of times when people are sick, or on their deathbed, and they say, "Father, pray for a miracle," and I'll tell them, "You're gonna get a miracle one way or the other. You're either gonna get the miracle of jumping off his bed and living longer, or you're gonna get the miracle of, opening the gates of heaven and entering to paradise." The miracle's on the table for everybody. And I just feel like we don't talk about it enough. We're like afraid to talk about it.
0: Totally.
1: And also, we don't understand it. We don't understand what we're talking about. I mean, death is the hardest thing to wrap our brains around intellectually. You can lose a house and buy another one. You can lose a job and you can go get another one. But when you have somebody and then they're not there and you can't get another one of them, it's really hard for us to wrap our brains around, because it's really the biggest loss that we have.
0: Yes. And like you said, in our American culture, we don't like talking about that at all.
1: When I went to college in 1990, and from the day we got to college, they called us class of 94 because everything we were doing was oriented to us getting out of college. Like the whole goal of college is to graduate to something bigger. And so from day one, they tell you your goal is to leave. And we're known by our getting out date. And then when you graduate from college, you have two emotions. You have like some sadness and nostalgia as you look back and you're like, well, I really liked it here. I'm going to miss this. But the greater emotion is like, I can't wait to go to the next thing. And that's what I came here for. And so like our life, God has set up our life to be like the college experience. There's a graduation date that he knows. And our goal here is to prepare for that final exam. You know, and when it comes, we're gonna have two emotions. Naturally, there'll be some sadness. We'll look back and say, I love my life, I love my family. But there should be a greater joy because we're graduating to what our purpose is. I mean, the purpose was not to stay here forever. The purpose was to prepare for eternal life. And so when a person has prepared and they're faithful, then that should become a cause for joy.
0: Yes. So the purpose of our life here on earth is to prepare us for our heavenly life with Christ.
1: Correct. And when we get there, then there shouldn't be this panic or not to say we shouldn't be sad or our family shouldn't be sad, but people have this like sort of chaotic sadness. You know, like in the Epistle to the Thessalonians, Saint Paul says, don't grieve like the others who have no hope. He doesn't say don't grieve. He said, don't grieve like the others who have no hope. They're grieving like in chaos. Like this is the worst possible thing that could happen. It's like the end. Well, for us, the worst possible thing is to die without faith. To die with faith ends up being a beautiful thing. And we are certainly allowed to grieve that, but we don't grieve like the others who don't have this hope.
0: Right. Absolutely. Absolutely. Well, you kind of touched on this in your previous comment, but it's a collection of your own personal experiences with those who are either dying and or their loved ones. So, in your experience with those people, have you noticed any kind of recurring themes in your interactions with them?
1: Yes, like I said before, there's kind of people on one end of a spectrum or the other. There's the people who haven't prepared at all, and so they get to this point and they're like, I've gone to the hospital, and people are like, Father, can you do that thing you do so that Yaya can go to heaven? And I'm like, okay, I'm a priest, I'm not a magician. You know, it's not about a bunch of hocus pocus, do these things and you go to heaven. You know, to me, that's kind of sad, you know, and even worse than that are the people who are who I visit and I say, like, you know, it appears that your life is almost over. Is there anything I can do to help you prepare? Is there anything you need to say, anything you need to do? And they're like, no, Father, I'm fine. You know, and I'm like, you haven't been to church in years. You know, I'm here at the last hour for this. And they don't want it, you know. So there's people that are on that spectrum, and then there's people on the other side who have been faithful to the church who I'm close with. Thank God I've been here a long time, so I have a lot of close relationships. People who are middle age are now getting, when I got here, are now getting old and dying, and they'll invite me in and say, you know, Father, please help me take the last steps. You know, I want to offer a confession one more time, or I want to receive communion a few more times, or let's just talk about what this means, and you know, let's talk through it with our family and talk about what it means for them. There are lots of times that, like the funeral hymns say, the struggle that the soul has to separate from the body. That's because, you know, one eye looks to God and says, I want to go there. And one eye looks to a family and says, I want to stay with my family. And then there's a tension there. And the family actually helps break the tension when they say it's okay to go. You know, if people are like, you got to hold on, you got to hold on, you got to hold on, it just keeps the tension for longer. And so I've helped families, like everyone go around the room and say, it's okay for you to go. It's okay for you to go. You know, and when everyone's been able to do that, then the person will slip out peacefully. I've had experiences where someone's in hospice and we'll arrange for them to come to church one more time. We just did this recently. someone who's really old, they're probably never going to come back again. They came with an ambulance, and just so they could like be in church, we actually did a special liturgy, and on a day we wouldn't normally have liturgy, and this lady used to sing in the choir, and so we had the whole choir there, and and now like her daughter says, like, if she dies now, like, she was so happy, like
0: Yeah.
1: she got to come to her church one more time. So to be able to like sort of MC the dying process and like help them, encourage them, people who are open to that, it's really amazing, rewarding.
0: Oh, imagine.
1: I've been in a room multiple times, 12, 15 times, when a person's actually taken their last breath, and it's like surreal. Every time I see that, I get on my knees, and people are like, "Why are you getting on your knees?" And I'm like, "Because the angels are here, and we should have some respect." I'm like, "If you can stop crying for a second, just to be in awe that we're in the presence of the angels, and people are like, and they get on their knees and they stop crying for a minute,
0: Yes.
1: and they're like, "You're right, we're in the presence of holiness." Like that's the way that God intends for this to be for us.
0: Absolutely. Absolutely. So when you come across those family members then that don't want your help and don't want ha have anything to do with this, would you say that that would be the hardest part of
1: Yeah, it's hard. It's hard when you go to someone and say like, "I want to offer you something," and they're like, "I don't want that," and it's like, "Well, I'm not going to get to do this tomorrow. It's like today's the last day. This is the 11th hour. Let's have that conversation." I like to, with people who are able, like, let's have a conversation about, you're going to die. Is there anything you need to talk about in this life before you go to the awesome judgment seat of Christ? And I'll tell a family, let's have a talk with them. But some of the families are like, no, Father, too fast. We want to, and then I say, like, don't wait too long. And then they'll slip out where they haven't passed, but they're past the point of being lucid. And people will call and say, "Father, we should have had that conversation, and now we've waited too long and can't have it." Those things like break my heart, because I was like, gosh, a couple of days, a week ago, they could have had it. I would have been happy to do it. Now we're past that. They're not going to be coherent enough to do that. One time I went to this seminar, and they did this exercise. And they said, if you had 24 hours to live, how would you spend your 24 hours? And so I said, well, in the last 24 hours, I would want to go to confession. I'd want to celebrate, or receive communion, go to liturgy. I want to talk to certain friends. I'd want to see my family. And I said, actually, my last hour, I'd just rather spend alone, just lining up my thoughts so I can meet God, and so God doesn't find me distracted, but just focused on Him. There's some people I would call and ask, like, could you come and visit me in the hospital so I can ask your forgiveness? Because I don't want to go, meet God with something between us on my soul. And so, like, I encourage people to do those things. Is there someone you want to talk to one more time? Is there someone you need to see? Is there some experience you need to have? Someone you need to call? Is there something you need to talk about to get off your soul? Do you have questions about eternal life? And when people have been open to those things, it's been like an amazing experience. I mean, people pass on, and the family's actually like happy, like, thank you, that they seemed happy when they left.
0: Yes. So then would you say that the priest's role for someone who is dying, would you say that that role is just to shepherd them through that process and onto eternity then?
1: Yeah, or more casually, I sometimes say like the MC of the dying process.
0: Yeah.
1: Like when you have a wedding, and you have the MC that says, okay, first on the program we have the introduction and the dance and the toast and the cake. For the priest to say, let's have confession, let's have communion, let's have the family say their goodbyes and tell them it's okay to go. Let's have all the family come together and sing Christ is Risen around their bed. Try to like MC and put some like memorable events in there that they will remember. I mean, I've had families stand around a bedside and everyone sings Christ is Risen, and they'll remember that. They're like, we remember the last thing that they heard was, "Unto those in the tombs he is granting life." And then they walk away from that, and years later they'll be like, "That was so nice. You left us with a good memory of, on a bad day, that's what we remember first."
0: So, you just mentioned the Orthodox funeral service and how we see Christ risen. I do feel like, just in my own personal experience, that the Orthodox funeral service is very unique in the fact that the resurrection is so front and center. So would you say that, throughout this whole process, compared to other, other Christian traditions, or especially non-Christian religions, how would you say that the Orthodox Church offers anything unique to the grieving?
1: All right, so several things. I haven't seen all the traditions out there, but several things that are special to us. Number one, we honor the body in death. So, like, we have an open casket because we honor the image of the person because we're all created in the image of God. So, there's no, like, I know some churches they cover the casket over so you never see the body. And you're there and you're like, you don't really feel like you're at a funeral. But like in the Orthodox world, when you have gone to a funeral and you see the body there, like, well, yes, I definitely went to a funeral. So we honor that. The second thing is that the church presents itself in bright colors. Like the priest wears white at a funeral. Everyone's wearing black because that's the earthly color of mourning. But the priest is wearing white because that's the color of the resurrection and that's the color of hope. Another thing that happens at our funerals is that they are, we don't use the phrase celebration of life.
0: Right.
1: Maybe a celebration of eternal life, but the funeral captures a lot of things. There's a lot of things in the first person, and they're addressed to God asking for mercy on behalf of the deceased. I mean, we acknowledge that people have sinned. We need the mercies of God. We acknowledge that. The scripture readings point to don't grieve like the others who have no hope. The gospel says that though those have done good to the resurrection of life. There's also the caveat of those who have done evil to the resurrection of judgment. So there's fair play there. There's a beautiful hymn, Blessed is the way you walk today, for there is prepared for you a place of everlasting rest. I mean, I always sing that slowly and as with as much gusto, enthusiasm I can. Like, what a beautiful hymn. Like, blessed is this way. And then, of course, we walk out of the church with, may their memory be eternal. people are not forgotten. Those who have passed on, which we call them the church triumphant, are part of every liturgical gathering. On the stole of the priest, there's always two layers of fringe at the bottom of the stole. One is for the church militant, the people who are alive, and one's for the church triumphant, those who have passed on. And so every time I exercise priestly function, divine liturgy, a wedding, a baptism, a confession, the whole church is present, even those who have passed on. We remember people in memorial services. We remember them in the preparation of communion. I just did an explanation on the preparation of communion the other day, and I said, both my parents are deceased, but when I prepare communion, I say my name, my wife, my son, on this side, and on the other side, my parents, and on the paten on the altar, my whole family is there, forever and ever. I just move my parents from one side to the other when they pass, but like, there hasn't been a liturgy that I haven't said their names. And that's what's beautiful about Orthodoxy, that they're not forgotten.
0: Unbelievable. That is beautiful. That is really beautiful. Thank you. I think that sums it up perfectly. That's amazing. So for readers of your book, what do you hope the number one thing is that people will get out of this?
1: Well, I guess there's three things. I hope they'll get some understanding of what death is. Why does it happen? Why does it happen the way it happens? Sometimes people linger on for a long time. Sometimes people die suddenly. But the overall state, like, why is death part of life? Second thing I hope they'll get is some practical advice. Like, when you're sitting with a dying one, hold their hand. Because people can tell the difference between a clinical touch of a doctor or nurse and the emotional touch of a family member. And it's really important that, when people aren't able to express things verbally, they express them physically. They hold someone's hand. But I guess the thing I number one thing I hope people would get is like hope. Like, this is not an end. It's not something to be dreaded. I mean, our hope is in the resurrection of Christ and our own resurrection. So hopefully people will take a measure of hope along with some understanding and some practical advice.
0: Yeah, absolutely. Well, I can't add anything to that. I am sure that this book is going to be a huge blessing for its readers and for the families and the loved ones. So I think this is just going to be a huge blessing for everyone who.
1: I pray so to God's glory and to the comfort of, one thing, people say it's like sort of cliche, like this book's for everyone, and but in this case, this book is for everybody because this is the common destiny for everybody. We are all going to be there at some
0: Universal.
1: point, and before we get there, we're all going to know people who are going to be there. So this book literally everyone will take a benefit from because it's the common denominator for every human life.
0: Absolutely. Absolutely. Could not agree more. Well, thank you so much, Father Severus. This has been a blessing for me to be able to talk with you about this, and I know that this book is going to be a blessing for all of its readers.
1: Thank you. Thanks for having me. God bless you.

0: 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Reflections on Orthodox Theology and Biblical Studies. Join Father Lawrence Farley as he offers brief commentary and analysis on topics related to orthodoxy, theology, morality, the scriptures, and contemporary culture.
1: Salvation of the Christian people. A number of evangelical inquirers have asked exactly what we Orthodox mean in our prayer describing the Mother of God as the salvation of the Christian people. They also wonder what we can mean when we pray that we, quote, may obtain paradise through you, O Virgin Theotokos. These queries are perhaps reinforced every Matins and Vespers, which conclude with the priest saying, Most Holy Theotokos, save us. Their evangelical background has trained them to affirm emphatically that it is Christ who is the salvation of the Christian people, not his mother, and that we will obtain paradise through Christ in the age to come, not through the Theotokos or anyone else. Christ alone is the one who saves us, and he will brook no rivals. The notion of the Most Holy Theotokos saving us seems to deny this basic Christian doctrine, and so our liturgical references to salvation coming through Christ's mother seems to them intensely problematic. How should we respond to all this? Well, the first part of our response is an explanation of what we mean by salvation and being saved. The very word salvation and saved in the evangelical glossary refer almost exclusively to a spiritual transaction, whereby the guilty sinner becomes a forgiven saint by saying a prayer and asking Jesus into his heart, or by receiving Christ, or by saying the sinner's prayer, or by whatever way one wants to describe one's commitment of oneself to Christ. It is through this commitment that one becomes born again, forgiven, a member of the heavenly church, and assured of a place in heaven after death. In other words, salvation, being saved, is a juridical term wherein the guilty sinner is forgiven. The issue is essentially a legal one. The transition from being guilty and hell-bound to being forgiven and heaven-bound. Obviously, after this change in transaction, the forgiven Christian must strive to be holy and become sanctified, but such behavioral changes have nothing whatsoever to do with justification and salvation and their new status as forgiven sinners now bound for heaven. This is not the view of the Scriptures or of the early Church. In the Bible and in the early Church, the change was not simply juridical, but existential. That is, it involved a change of behavior as well as an interior commitment to Christ. Faith, in Greek pistis, could also be translated faithfulness, as it is in Galatians 5:22. And faith consists of a life of devotion to God so that when one sins, one immediately repents and strives to serve God better. That is why St. James could talk about being saved by works, and why the Lord said in Matthew 19 that one entered into life by keeping the commandments. Faith means loving God with its corollary of loving one's neighbor. Salvation, therefore, consists not simply of being forgiven, but of having one's heart healed. Indeed, the Greek word save, sozo, means not only forgiveness in such passages as Luke 8:48, but also healing. The final goal of salvation is not simply being forgiven, but of being conformed to Christ so that he becomes the firstborn of many brothers. It's Romans 8:29. This final goal is not finished until it is accomplished at the last day, and until then, it's an ongoing process. That's why St. Paul urged the Philippians to, he said, work out your salvation with fear and trembling, for salvation is a lifelong journey. Obviously, if we are struck down or hit by a bus, we'll go to be with the Lord, but our final salvation involves not only our initial forgiveness and justification, but also this final transformation and healing. It is in this journey that the prayers of the Theotokos find their place, along with the prayers of all of those who love us and pray for us, including those of our local church family. The church consists of one large fellowship of mutual intercession, wherein everyone prays for everyone else, and it is in this universal fellowship of prayer that the prayers of the Mother of God have a preeminent place. We are saved as we journey through life as members of the body of Christ, those who receive the life-giving Eucharistic mysteries, those who pray for daily forgiveness of their trespasses, those who forgive those who trespass against us, those who benefit by the intercession of all the saints who pray for us. In other words, we are saved by being members of this body. That is why we pray to the Theotokos to save us, that is, to help us as we journey through this life and receive the constant flow of God's forgiveness for our sins when we repent of them. Every day we sin, and every day we repent, hopefully, and are forgiven, and strive to gain victory over our sins and overcome the passions. It is in this process and journey that we rely upon the Mother of God and all the saints. Obviously, forgiveness and healing come from Christ, but in his mercy, he forgives and heals us as we are members of his body and beneficiaries of the intercessions of his Mother and his saints. But what about those descriptions of the Mother of God as the salvation of the Christian people and the statements that we have no other hope but her? Isn't Christ the salvation of the Christian people? Isn't our hope in Christ? Here we need to look more closely at the characteristics of devotional language and poetry. Let's begin not by looking at the church hymns, but at human love poetry, such as the love poetry that a man might write to his beloved wife. In such poetry, it's common for a man to say to his beloved things like, "You are everything to me. You are my life. There is no one who is more important to me than you." Obviously, the comparison here is between the woman addressed and other women, not between the woman addressed and God. It would be perverse for someone to object to the poetic statement, "There is no one who is more important to me than you," by saying, "What? No one more important? Isn't Christ more important?" Context makes clear that the poet is not comparing the woman to Christ, but to other human beings and other women. Writing poetry or love letters and saying, "You are important to me apart from Christ. There is no one more important to me than you. Well, except God. Christ is my life, but you're important too." Okay, that's not poetry, or good poetry, and it is not the expression of true devotion. Praise of the beloved in love letters and poetry are not mathematical equations, but hyperbole. That's how one speaks when one is in love. That's how poetry works. It's also how liturgy works in liturgical hymns. When praising the Mother of God in devotional poetry, one compares her not to her son, but to others. The point of the poetry is that she is blameless and holy, especially compared to sinners like us. She alone will not let you down or disappoint when you compare her to the aid given to princes or the sons of men. See Psalm 146, verse 3. She is the rescue and help of all the Christian people, not just the Greek Christian people or the Russian Christian people. All of her son's disciples who turn to her for help, rescue, and salvation will find the help they need. The Reformation has trained its children to be afraid of rivals to Christ and his salvation, whether the rival be his mother, or the saints, or the sacrifice of the Mass, or a life of righteous devotion and good works. There is in classic Protestantism a devotional hermeneutic of suspicion, so that when the Church addresses Mary as the salvation of the Christian people, the Protestant will instantly compare Mary with Christ as if she were a rival. But in fact, the poetry is not comparing Mary with her son, but with fallen sinners, princes and sons of men in whom there is no salvation, men who proclaim their loyalty and their power, but in vain. The poetry asserts that such saving power is not with such men, but with her and with all the saints. All the power and rescue that comes from Mary and the saints come ultimately from Christ. The early church and its hymnographers knew this, and their hymns and prayers to Mary presuppose it. In praying those prayers, we must first locate them in their original spiritual context. We must leave our suspicion behind and approach Mary and the saints with love, knowing that their lives, like ours, are entirely wrapped around the Savior. He is our life. He is our salvation. He is our eternal joy. Mary and the saints manifest his power and bring us home to him. Rachel Faith Radio, this is Father Lawrence Farley.
0: That was No Other Foundation with Father Lawrence Farley. Father Lawrence is the pastor of St. Herman of Alaska Orthodox Church in Langley, British Columbia, and the author of numerous books and articles. This has been a listener-supported presentation of Ancient Faith Radio.

0: In the name of the Father, and of the Son, and of the Holy Spirit. Amen. Christ is risen. Indeed, he is risen. On this last Sunday of Pascha, we celebrate that the risen Lord has brought us from the spiritual darkness of sin and death into the brilliant light of his heavenly kingdom. Even as Christ restored sight to the man born blind in today's gospel reading, he illumines our darkened souls. And that is how he enables us to know and experience him even now as partakers of the divine nature by grace. Before the God-man's healing of our corrupt humanity, grave spiritual blindness was the common lot of all the children of the first Adam, who were enslaved to the fear of death as the wages of sin. When the Lord spat on the ground to make clay for the man's eyes in today's gospel reading, he showed that his healing is an extension of his incarnation, in which he enters fully into our humanity as those made from the dust of the earth. The blind man regained his sight after washing in the pool of Siloam, providing an image of baptism, which illumines us and restores our spiritual sight. The man didn't really know who the Lord was when he first encountered him. He thought he was just a prophet. After the restoration of his sight, the Savior revealed himself as truly the Son of God. And then the eyes of the man's soul were illumined to know Christ in his divine glory. He said, "Lord, I believe," and he worshipped him. The good news of Christ's resurrection is even more extraordinary than the unprecedented restoration of sight to the man blind from birth, and it is not simply a religious teaching or a point of history. Through his great victory over the corrupting powers of sin and death, he opens the eyes of our souls, enabling us to know, experience, and be united with him from the very depths of our hearts by grace. In order truly to confess his resurrection, we must become participants in the eternal life that he has brought to the world. We must become radiant with the light that shines so brightly, even from the empty tomb, and that can illumine even the very darkest corners of our lives. When Christ was asked whose sin was responsible for the man being born blind, he answered, "It was not that this man sinned or his parents, but that the works of God might be made manifest in him." He rejected the common assumption that such a terrible malady simply had to be a punishment for a particular sin, and a very grave one at that. We simply do not know why so many things happen in this life, but we can always respond to even the very worst circumstances in ways that open our hearts more fully to the light of Christ. The risen Lord has illumined even the tomb itself, making it an entrance into eternal life. Our participation by grace in the joy of his resurrection is not a reward for morality, legality, or religiosity. It's no more a matter of giving what we, as opposed to others, deserve than was the healing of that blind man. We stand in need not of justice, but of the infinite healing mercy that enables us to behold the glory of God. If our spiritual blindness is being healed, then we will become truly radiant with the light of his mercy, providing a sign of hope to our neighbors in our darkened world. To gain the spiritual clarity to do that, we have to shut our eyes to all that would keep us stumbling in the darkness of sin and enslaved to the fear of death. Because the eyes of our souls are not yet fully transparent to the light of the Lord, none of us has perfect spiritual vision. We don't see or know God, our neighbors, or ourselves clearly, but in ways that are so deeply distorted by our passions. And that is why we must struggle to become fully receptive to the brilliant divine energies of our Lord through the healing found in the sacramental and ascetical life of the Church. As those who were born spiritually blind and who have been illumined through the washing of baptism and the anointing of chrismation, we must remain vigilant against the persistent temptation to fall back into the comfortable ways of darkness and corruption. There is so much within us that would prefer to hide in the darkness than to be illumined in God. The more that we are fully present to the Lord from the depths of our hearts, the more we will know him and ourselves. And that is why we must pray daily, fast and confess regularly, serve our neighbors, especially those we find it hardest to love at every opportunity, and refuse to worship the false gods of this world especially those we find most appealing. That is also why we must guard our eyes from entertainment, media, and anything else that would inflame our passions and keep us enslaved to the darkness of sin. As they say, we can't unsee anything. We need to be very careful what we attend to with our eyes. The blind man did not respond to Christ's instructions with questions and reservations driven by fear or anxiety about the future course of his life. He simply obeyed, washed, saw, and then moved forward to encounter challenges he could never have really anticipated. His example reminds us to cultivate the spiritual simplicity of obedience. If we want healing, we must not allow anything to distract us from attending to our one essential calling of opening the eyes of our souls to the brilliant light of Christ. And doing so is not simply a one-time experience. It requires persisting in the eternal journey of becoming radiant with the divine energies of our Lord as we become more like Him in holiness. And none of us can ever say that we have completed this infinite calling. The Savior has conquered even death itself to illumine every dimension of our darkened souls with the light of heavenly glory. The more receptive we are to His light, the more we will be aware of the darkness that remains within us. And that's not a moment to be discouraged or paralyzed by fear. It's a moment instead simply to obey Christ in humility as best we can, as did the man born blind. As we conclude this wonderful season of Pascha, we must mindfully resist the temptation to allow the blindness of a world still enslaved to the fear of death to obscure our spiritual vision. Those who criticized Christ for daring to heal on the Sabbath were so concerned with using religion to serve their desires for position and power that they refused to open their eyes to the light of the Lord. We have to be on guard against the subtle temptation to identify ourselves with the Savior while welcoming darkness into our souls every bit as much as they did. We may still mouth words about His resurrection and call ourselves Orthodox Christians as we wander further into the dark night of entrusting ourselves to the false gods of this world. If we are making money, possessions, physical appearance, food, drink, sex, the approval of others, or getting our own way in any sphere of life, or anything else to which we have a passionate attachment, if we are making that the driving purpose of our lives, then we are living as though Christ were still in the grave. If we condemn any set of our neighbors and hope fundamentally in some arrangement of earthly success that promises to raise us up above those we love to hate and condemn, then we are shutting the eyes of our souls to the brilliant light of the Lord, regardless of how religious or moral we may think we are. Christ died as the innocent victim of violence at the hands of corrupt religious and political leaders, and He calls us to become living witnesses of His victory over even Hades and the tomb and the world as we know it today, with all its depravity and disappointment. And nothing can keep us from doing so other than our own stubborn choice to persist in spiritual blindness. As we prepare to bid farewell to the season of Pascha this year, let us persist in the struggle to enter as fully as possible into the new day of the Savior's resurrection. As we turn away from darkness in all its forms and embrace the light of the world from the depths of our hearts, let us redirect the energy and attention that we so commonly invest in gratifying our passions to repudiating the darkness as we open the eyes of our souls as fully as possible to the brilliant light of Christ. Let us become truly radiant with the light who shines so brightly from the empty tomb, always keeping the great joy of Pascha in our hearts. For that is what it means to live each day as those who are being illumined by the One who rose in glory for our salvation. For Christ is risen, indeed He is risen, in the name of the Father, and of the Son, and of the Holy Spirit. Amen.
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1: The year is 306 AD. 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

0: Telling the Story, the Sunday Gospel Revisited. Join Father David as he uses the settings of the Gospel stories, as well as contemporary and historical settings, to bring a fresh and unexpected look at various biblical texts. 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
1: Hi, welcome to Telling the Story. I'm your host, Father David Smith. Today's Telling the Story is inspired by the Gospel reading for the 14th Sunday of Luke, found in St. Luke's Gospel, chapter 18 and verses 35 through 43, the story of the blind man healed on the road to Jericho. I try to tell this story from the perspective of the blind man, and I add a part to the story about something the healed man wanted to do before following the Lord. Today's Telling the Story is entitled, A Little Revenge. My name is Peter, the name given to me by the Lord himself. And no, I'm not the Peter everyone knows. I'm not one of the 12. He first called me Cephas, as he did the other Peter, meaning rock in his mother tongue, Aramaic. Does it surprise you that Jesus had two disciples named Peter? Remember that of the 12 themselves, there are two Jameses and two Judas. But he did not give me this name for the same reason he gave it to the other Peter, as if to say I too would become the rock on which he would build his church. Not at all. Jesus gave me the name to remind me of my decision to postpone my attention to the ways of God in order to accomplish a little revenge. When the Lord healed me of blindness, I had spent my whole life sitting and begging in exactly the same place on the road that carries the temple-seeking traveler from Jericho toward the holy city of Jerusalem. I put myself at the edge of the city in order to give pilgrims their first chance to bestow alms to the poor as they went to fill their religious obligations. Or rather, my parents put me there. While yet a boy, my family decided to start me on the only career open to the blind, begging. They taught me how to say the right things to the right people, and through the years, to some degree, I've earned my keep. Most of the time, other children my age ignored me. Only now and then they would remember that they could entertain themselves by teasing me. One boy in particular would throw pebbles at me, not every day, and never more than one. This became his habit, his fun. He would throw a pebble at me, usually my face. And what could I do? I couldn't see it coming. I didn't know who threw it. And I could do nothing to defend or retaliate. It went this way for years until one day an adult who happened to see shouted his name and scolded him for his cruelty. From that point on, I would say his name when I felt a pebble strike me. Moshe, I would yell, I can't see, but God sees everything. One time he replied, but God is punishing you for your sins, and he does nothing to me, so I think you don't know anything. I had nothing to say to that. As the years passed, Moshe kept throwing the occasional pebble at me and lived his happy life. Then came the day that Jesus of Nazareth healed me. As I sat in my regular place, I could hear a crowd gathering. What's going on? I asked. Jesus of Nazareth is coming to Jericho, someone said. I was so excited. I had heard about Jesus. I said to the man, please tell me when he passes by. And finally he came. Oddly, the crowd grew rather quiet as he approached, as if straining to see if he would perform a miracle. I also think people were a little afraid of him. I wasn't. I started shouting, Jesus, Son of David, have mercy on me, as loudly as possible. I always sat right at the side of the road, but I could tell that people stood in front of me, between me and him. It sounded odd for me to sit in the middle of such a large crowd and hear my own voice so clearly. people near me told me to stop. First they whispered, then started yelling. Jesus heard me. 100 people surrounded him, but it was me he heard. He asked who was shouting. "Bring him here, please," he said. People lifted me to my feet and almost dragged me to him. I continued to say, "Jesus, Son of David, have mercy on me." He said, "Yes, but what exactly do you want?" I couldn't believe it. He asked me what I wanted. My mind was spinning. Did he mean that I could ask for and receive anything? "Lord," I said, "let me receive my sight." Before he finished speaking the next words, his next words, I could see. At the word sight in the sentence, "receive your sight, your faith has made you well," I could see, as if my eyes had been closed and I simply opened them. I started shouting, "I can see, I can see." Everyone, amazed, started talking and shouting. From that point, I have followed the Lord as his disciple. My father asked me what I wanted to do now that I didn't need to beg, and I told him I would follow Jesus of Nazareth. In the light of what happened, he showed no surprise and gave his blessing. After the great day of Pentecost, I became the bishop of Iconium, and there lived out the rest of my days serving the Lord and his church. But yes, my name. Why did the Messiah give me the name Cephas? Well, earlier on the day the Lord took away my blindness, Moshe must have walked past me. His family worked as gardeners at one of the wealthy estates. I know he passed by because a pebble hit me on the head. The devil seized me, and I became enraged, and I wanted nothing more than revenge. A short time later, the Lord came through, accompanied by the crowds. I will confess to you now, when I asked to be healed of my blindness, I could think of nothing other than Moshe. The scriptures say I followed Jesus after he healed me. That's true. But first I asked people to tell me where Moshe and his family worked. When I learned, I picked up a rock as big as my hand and went there. How sin fills us and pushes us away from God. I saw him on a ladder trimming a hedge. I had never seen him before, but I recognized his voice. I yelled his name. When he looked at me, I threw the rock as hard as I could. I had never thrown anything in my life. Blind people don't throw things. The rock missed him by a long shot, but the shock of seeing me and the rock flying basically toward him made him fall off the ladder. He suffered no injuries. Then I found the Lord and his disciples at Zacchaeus' house, most of them standing outside. Zacchaeus was a tax collector. I joined them. Zacchaeus' wife kindly had food brought out to us, and we ate. When the Lord came out some time later, he looked over at me. "Are you done now?" he said. "Yes, Lord, I want to be your follower." He nodded his head. "Very well, but you must fight against the evil one, not give in to him. Understand?" I answered, "Yes." He smiled at me. "Good, but to help you remember, your name is Rock."
0: Telling the Story, the Sunday Gospel Revisited. Father David Smith is the pastor of St. Sophia's Greek Orthodox Church in Syracuse, New York, and the author of Mary of All Praise and Help, I'm Bored in Church, both published by Ancient Faith Publishing. 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
1: Welcome back. Since producing the last episode of Paradise and Utopia, I've been writing the final volume of my four-volume history of Christendom, The Rise and Fall of What the West Once Was. This podcast, Paradise and Utopia, has always been designed to support that book effort, that writing project, and early on it was only the podcast that I was producing. Once I started writing the books, however, the podcast necessarily was put aside. I was able to return to it from time to time, usually between volumes, but the fact is that my production of podcast episodes has been sporadic, to say the least. The last one was issued, I see, by looking at the date on the podcast website, more than a year ago, with the exceptions being a two-part episode I produced responding to a review of my book, and then after that, an announcement of the issuance or publication release of Age of Utopia, the third volume in the series. Well, all of this is to say that it's been a long time since I added to the sequence of episodes on the podcast, and so I'm coming back to that now. If listeners remember, quite a while back, when I did conclude the last episode, the substantive episode on the podcast, I was talking about Romanticism. In fact, I spent some time producing some audio recordings of not only my presentation of Romanticism, but also using in those recordings some of the music from the great Romantic composers like Tchaikovsky, for instance, whom I happen to love as a composer. And that's where I left it. And I left it in a rather dark place, you might say, bringing attention to, in the case of Tchaikovsky, among others, and there were quite a few others, bringing attention to the struggle against despair, even the descent into madness that Romanticism fostered in a civilization with a supporting culture that directed its members toward not the heavenly transformation of the world, but the secular transformation of the world at a time when transcendence was becoming impossible. And the Romantics are an example of how the counter

goes beyond Romanticism to explore the rise of secular ideologies, especially revolutionary ideologies, that would break on Christendom in the 20th century, and in many cases with great violence and tragedy. So what I'd like to do as I return to the podcast, after having completed the final volume, The Age of Nihilism, which Ancient Faith Publishing will release pretty soon now, what I'd like to do is return back now to part three of The Age of Utopia and give a kind of a, just a summary of some of its content. My goal is not to simply read from the books. The books can be read. The books are kind of the final product, the ultimate goal of this podcast. The books will, are being recorded in audio format and will be available just to listen to as books rather than in podcast form. But what I would like to provide here in the podcast is just kind of a summary, just a few insights, a few observations and comments about the content of the books now as they've been completed. And in this case, to begin talking about the rise of ideology after Romanticism, in the wake of Romanticism, in the wake more broadly of the French Revolution, the coming of the Industrial Revolution, and to give an explanation for how what I call in Volume 3, the Age of Utopia, reached its conclusion in the Russian Revolution of 1917. So to do so, I would like to return to the basic problem or challenge that Christendom faced, having made a decision, at least among its elite, more and more followed by common people, but especially the elite, the intellectual, the cultural, the artistic, especially the political elite, to replace traditional Christianity with secular humanism. Not something done consciously. People didn't just wake up one morning and say, I think I'll replace traditional Christianity with secular humanism. This is obviously the language of historical analysis, but certainly I think as people have hopefully seen in the past episodes, and they certainly will get this in the books, there has been a very steady transition from traditional Christianity to what can be called secular humanism in the past centuries, beginning with the Renaissance, which itself springs out of the anthropological pessimism, another problem or challenge faced by Christendom, that had accrued since the time of the 11th century Great Division and the Great Schism. So now we're in the 19th century, the early 19th century. Romanticism has appeared to answer the problem of man's need for transcendence in a West that continues to seek or follow the transformational imperative that so characterizes Western culture. And having failed to find in Romanticism anything stable, there now begin to appear in the early 19th century various ideologies that try to solve the problem created by the fact that secular humanism is a counterfeit of traditional Christianity. So to begin with, let's look a little bit at, broadly speaking, what was called liberalism, the ideology of liberalism, which became especially strong in the westernmost parts of the West, that would be England and France, and to some extent Germany as well. It'll spread beyond those places. It'll find its way to Russia during the 19th century, but in early 20th century. But for now, let's look at that ideology. There'll be three ideologies. I'll just let you know right from the start, three ideologies, and that's liberalism, socialism, and nationalism. And each one of these ideologies will take its place and play itself out in the 19th century and in some ways find a kind of a culmination in the early 20th century as we move forward with our narrative. But for now, liberalism gives us something to chew on, something to think about. And so with liberalism, I want to bring attention to its role in solving Christendom's transcendence problem. So liberalism sprang out of the experience of the French Revolution, like all three of these ideologies did,
They all have, in some ways, their origin.

origin in the French Revolutionary slogan, liberty, equality, and fraternity. But with liberalism, it was really closely connected to progress, really closely connected to the experience of transforming the world through events and processes like the Industrial Revolution, the secularization of knowledge in the form of science, and technical innovations and inventions of the 20th century, political reform, things like this. It found its greatest expression in England, probably, although France was not far behind, and as I mentioned, Germany was no stranger to it as well. But what it tried to do was to displace the promises of traditional Christianity from the present to the future. From the present to the future. Traditional Christianity, as I've argued in the history of Christendom, presented the present moment as a transformed moment through the life of the church, specifically the church's liturgical and sacramental experience of the kingdom of heaven, or paradise. And the loss of this, because of secularization, a process which especially got underway with the Italian Renaissance, because of secularization, this experience of a transfigured or transformed presence or transcendence is simply lost. So how does liberalism seek to address this? Well, it does so by displacing a transfigured present, which in the past had been the experience of one standing, for instance, in the middle of a temple, participating in the divine liturgy in the East or the Mass in the West, facing eastward, oriented toward the kingdom of heaven, symbolized by the altar table. Well, replacing this experience of a transfigured present with a transfigured future, so that liberalism, more and more as it gets articulated in the 19th century and beyond, claims that while transformation is not possible, even in a secular sense, in the present, it is possible in the future. In fact, we can even characterize this tendency as a promise by liberalism of a kingdom of posterity, a kingdom of posterity, where all experience in Christendom is transformational, but only insofar as it moves forward toward progress by which a future generation will experience true transformation, the fullness of transformation, even if the present generation does not. And to begin with this theme, we might just return to that, to the French Revolution and even earlier, to the so-called Enlightenment's ideal of secular transformation. Prior to the Revolution, it was Denis Diderot, functionally an atheist, who said the following in an almost kind of prayer-like way. O posterity, holy and sacred, support of the oppressed and unhappy, thou who art just, thou who art uncorruptible, thou who wilt revenge the good man and unmask the hypocrite, consoling and certain idea, do not abandon me. So that was Denis Diderot, not known for his sense of transcendence, but clearly in this case, looking, as he calls, to posterity for an anchor in the experience of transformation, indeed secular transformation, that was at the heart of the secular humanism that he was so much the outcome of. There was a sense in Diderot's words here and in the French Revolution in general that followed the writing of this statement. There was a sense that if the present is intolerable, the future will be almost paradisiacal, however, in a purely secular and imminent rather than transcendent state. So this kingdom of posterity is kind of the context in which a lot of the ideological liberalism of the 19th century emerged.
And there were certain philosophers who really provided a good foundation for this ideology. One of them was a Frenchman named Auguste Comte. Auguste Comte. And Auguste Comte, he lived in the early 19th century and died in 1857. Auguste Comte is known for a philosophical school. He largely founded this school called positivism. Positivism. It gets its name from the so-called positive sciences, the sciences that are the most empirical, the most firmly grounded in observable data. Again, all of this being traced back to the so-called Enlightenment and the period even before the Enlightenment, when people like Francis Bacon provided a kind of a foundation for modern science. Well, positivism was really the brainchild or the creation of Auguste Comte, who had been frustrated by the failure of the French Revolution to take permanent hold, and who welcomed the revolutions of 1848 when they came. These were revolutions, one might recall, that broke out throughout much of Western Europe in 1848 and continued into 1849 with various levels of success, in most cases not much success, though initial achievements were made. They were all pretty much rolled back and came to nothing. Auguste Comte was disappointed by this, but he was encouraged by his philosophy, which promised. It didn't predict so much as it promised that science would prevail, that rationalism would overcome all remnants of mysticism, that in the end, atheism would prevail in the West, and religious beliefs would just simply die out. This is the this is the historical vision of what's called positivism in its purest form, in its most original form, which, as I say, was a term coined by Auguste Comte. Well, what did Auguste Comte say? Well, what Auguste Comte said was there are stages to history, and this is something we should really focus on, because this stage theory of history is something that had been encountered before, but not something that's really associated with traditional Christianity. A traditional Christianity, again, looks at the present as being the fulfillment of human civilization. Human civilization does not need to get to some goal in the future, but the present is the fulfillment insofar as the present is the indwelling of God in this world through the life of the church, especially her liturgical and sacramental practices. That because of the incarnation, when God became human, from that point forward, God is fully present in this world. And while missions sought to extend the scope of the church and bring more and more of the world into the life of the church and her sacramental experience of divine presence and transcendence, nevertheless, the present is sufficient, and no more is really needed from the world. And this is something that changes. We saw first that it began to change after the 11th century Great Schism in the West, with the rise of millenarian thinking, especially that of Joachim of Fiore, who was a millenarian thinker, and he introduced a three-stage or tripartite plan for history. He said that history has three parts. Other Christian thinkers before him had also had a go at characterizing certain ages or stages of history, but never with the idea that they keep on getting more and more progressive. Like Augustine, for instance, St. Augustine had said that there are several stages in world history, but he didn't suggest that everyone gets better than the one before it. Once the incarnation came, history was fulfilled. I mean, that's what Paul said, after all, himself, in what, Galatians 5, I think it is, chapter 5, verse 5, Paul says, in the fullness of time, Christ was born of a woman, the fullness of time having been reached in the incarnation. Well, Joachim of Fiore had argued that there are three stages of greater and greater fulfillment. One is, he called it the
the age of the Father. The next is the age of the Son. You can see where this is going. And the final one will be, not yet here, the age of the Spirit, which will be a higher, higher level of civilization, a greater experience of heavenly imminence in this world. Well, it's interesting that centuries later, after secularization has transformed the West from a Christian civilization to a secular one, we find Auguste Comte in the 19th century redeploying this concept of a three-stage vision of history. It was perhaps inspired by Joachim Fiore. Perhaps was also inspired by the growing confidence of that tripartite model of history, ancient, medieval, and modern, that had become so important in the so-called Enlightenment's attack on Christian civilization. So back to Auguste Comte, what are his three stages as he develops this positivism? The first stage he called the religious stage. And take note, this each stage is defined by the level of science or the absence of science. In other words, it's a completely rationalistic conception of human progress. Human progress is exclusively rooted in the intellect, in man's ability to reason and to do so without religion. So the first stage for a Comte, the most primitive one, in other words, because all of this is on a progressive scale, a progressive curve, the most primitive stage is the age of religion, he called it, the religious stage of history, when most questions were answered by religion, by most human questions, most human needs were resolved with recourse to religion of one or another kind. Obviously, he's thinking primarily of Christianity. The second stage of history begins to break free of religion. He called it the metaphysical stage of history. By metaphysics, he's referring to the philosophical schools of the German idealists like Kant and especially Hegel, but even going back before them, all the way back to Thomas Aquinas even and the scholastics. This stage of history is still religious in many important ways, but it begins to show man's ability to reason without religion, to find a secular form of reasoning. And this, after all, is something we've noted in the history of the West and the rise of scholasticism after the Great Division, taking on a more and more secular character by the time we get to the early 19th century, and the Romantics were all about trying to find in German idealism and its metaphysical vision of a world spirit and things like this, an oversoul guiding human history, trying to find some sort of way of making sense of the continued progress of human civilization. So for Comte, first is religious, second metaphysical, and then the final stage of history, Comte called the positive stage. Again, an allusion, a reference to the positive sciences. And for this stage of history, man will be fully and completely liberated from the influence of religion, either directly or indirectly through metaphysics. Man will no longer look to transcendence, anything transcendent. Everything will be explained in an imminent way. Only the world and the empirical sciences will have any role to play in human civilization. And for Comte, this is almost paradise. This is almost a kind of a secular counterfeit paradise. This is utopia, as a matter of fact. I mean, that's the language he uses. This is the final consummation of world history, when man breaks free of religion altogether and a completely atheistic culture is established. Now, I hardly need to say Comte was an atheist by definition. You know, he really thought of himself that way. He defined his philosophy around a claim that there is no God, that any claim or belief in God is an illusion, is a artifact of an earlier superstition, inherited from the religious stage of history.
So this is Comte's attitude, and it has a big impact actually on Europe. I mean, a really big impact, one greater than I think most people would realize. It'll influence Karl Marx. We'll talk about him later. But more immediately, it influences John Stuart Mill, who died in 1873. John Stuart Mill is, in a certain way, the culmination of liberalism in its 19th century forms, kind of the first manifestation of liberalism as a secular ideology, bringing secular humanism to a kind of fulfillment in the age of utopia, the 19th century. He will be succeeded by all sorts of moral and political philosophers influenced by him in the late 19th century and throughout the 20th century, especially in the West, the far West, that is England, France, and the United States. There are three things I'd like to say about Mill and his contributions to what was started by Comte in envisioning a kingdom of posterity for utopia. Three things that he contributed, and these three things are utilitarianism, as we'll see, his system of ethics. Secondly, his emphasis on political individualism. And third, his emphasis on what's called a marketplace of ideas. But to begin with, we should emphasize that, like Auguste Comte, John Stuart Mill was an atheist, a very self-conscious atheist, someone who tried to establish an atheistic understanding of the modern human condition within this age of utopia. And that really is the starting point for his contribution to ethics, what we might call an atheistic ethics, that is called utilitarianism. Now, John Stuart Mill was not the first to contribute to what is called utilitarianism. Jeremy Bentham, another English philosopher and atheist from the earlier part of the 19th century, was the first to do that. But Mill was very in touch with Bentham. Bentham had been a family friend, and Mill grew up kind of under the influence of Bentham. And he wrote a book called Utilitarianism that kind of put the finishing touches on this system of moral philosophy. Utilitarianism begins not with a understanding of what is good or beautiful or true. It begins with an understanding of what is useful, what is desirable, and what brings about human happiness, especially happiness defined as happiness in this world, in the seculum. And it is indeed a important contribution to the secularization of morality in the post-Christian Christendom of the age of utopia. Utilitarianism argues that the only proper moral basis for human behavior and the political system of laws that regulates it is what brings about happiness in this world, pleasure, good consequences for living life in this world. And that's it. And so in this sense, then, utilitarianism, as Mill helped define it, is concerned only with achieving happiness and not any higher good, any more a transcendent purpose. And this brings about the second of the three points I want to make about Mill's contribution to liberalism as a secular ideology. And that is, so what kind of limits then should be placed on individuals seeking to improve their lives, seeking to act on a utilitarian and atheistic morality to make their lives better? For instance, what does the state do when an individual seeking the advancement of his or her utility finds one in confrontation with another individual? And this is where Mill is most famous. In a book called On Liberty, which is a very brief little read, it's very easy to acquire and
and read. It's, of course, kind of shaped by the 19th century vocabulary of a philosopher and not easy reading, but not particularly hard either. In On Liberty, Mill undertook to define the relationship of the individual acting on the principle of utilitarianism within the larger society or state. And in that book, he introduces what's famous for him, something called the harm principle, And this harm principle defines moral actions as being legitimate under any circumstances for any definition of good, of utility, provided they don't interfere with or harm another individual. And I can quote to you here a passage from On Liberty that I quote in my book, The Age of Utopia, when discussing John Stuart Mill. And this is what Mill wrote in On Liberty. "The only freedom which deserves the name is that of pursuing our own good in our own way, so long as we do not attempt to deprive others of theirs, or impede their efforts to obtain it. Each is proper guardian of his own health, whether bodily or mental or spiritual. Mankind are greater gainers by suffering each other to live as seems good themselves than by compelling each to live as seems good to the rest." End quote. And I think that became a good expression of what has become really in liberalism and in liberal democracies such as dominates in the United States of America, Canada, the West, France, England, much of the world today, even in its progressive form, although that's something I'll have to address and qualify later when we get to the material in this podcast that relates to my book, The Age of Nihilism. It does a very good job of expressing the primacy of the individual in liberalism. The individual is always first, and only when the individual begins to interrupt the life of another individual is any legitimate a restraint placed on that individual. Otherwise, the individual should be free to do whatever he pleases within the state. So the final and the third and final point I want to make about John Stuart Mill as bringing to completion a project of liberalism that was really kind of grounded in or established by Auguste Comte is talking about the place of tradition. John Stuart Mill, as you might suppose, was an enemy of tradition, very strongly opposed to the continued influence of tradition or traditions received from the past. He believed that as a rationalist, and liberalism tended to very much follow the Enlightenment principle of rationalism, he believed as a rationalist that the human being is equipped with reason alone to determine what is true and right, correct, appropriate, without any reference or without very much reference to the past, to anything received from the past. And of course, this immediately puts him against the huge legacy of traditional Christianity in early Christendom, which was so very strong in the first millennium, but continued long after the first millennium, to influence Christendom. But in a post-Christian Christendom, one in which, especially after the Protestant Reformation, the principle of traditional Christianity and doctrinal integrity became so disrupted by conflicts and quarrels and disputes and finally violence in the form of warfare, the Enlightenment had really brought an end to traditional Christianity and the belief that the truth is received from those who have gone before us.
And John Stuart Mill really kind of brings this Enlightenment principle of rationalism to its fullness by arguing that tradition is a bane and that utopia depends upon what he called a marketplace of ideas. Now, we should recall that in Mill's time, industrialization and the rise of capitalism had created free markets for the production and sale and distribution of commodities. And the Industrial Revolution was transforming the economy and the society of England while John Stuart Mill was active in his writing, his philosophy. And this idea of a marketplace of ideas is drawn from that process, a marketplace, of course, being an economic model, but now it's ideas that compete with one another, the way capitalists would compete with one another in building factories and putting their rival capitalists out of business. And in this sense, then, a marketplace of ideas is one in which the best ideas will win out. They will compete successfully with inferior ideas, and eventually, the best ideas, when they're brought into this marketplace of ideas by modern rational individualists, those superior ideas will win out. And faulty or primitive ideas will simply die out. And in this, we really see the influence of Auguste Comte with his three-part model of progress, where man moves from a religious to then a theological or metaphysical stage, and then finally to a progressive or positive stage in history where atheism prevails and tradition no longer holds a modern man back, but he's free to move forward to the kingdom of posterity, to the happiness assured in the future, to those who abandon tradition, reject it, and move forward based on reasoning powers alone, and as well as technological advances. So John Stuart Mill brings this to a completion. Mill knew Auguste Comte, was influenced by Auguste Comte, and in my book, The Age of Utopia, I actually talk a bit about one case in which Mill was actually scandalized when Auguste Comte tried to create what Comte had called a religion of humanity. Again, atheistic in character, but taking on the trappings of Roman Catholic piety that Auguste Comte thought would be needed in a future kingdom of posterity in which God is no longer believed and there's no religion at all. It will be necessary to create a religion, invent a religion centered upon humans and human happiness. Mill thought this was actually rather crazy and distanced himself from Comte at that point. But both were self-consciously atheists. Both believed strongly that a new age had opened up for modern man after the Enlightenment and French Revolution, and that it was for the individual to step forward, boldly abandoning all tradition in order to create for himself as an individual, every individual doing this, create for himself a new way of life that would bring about happiness in a future that is hopefully not too distant, a posterity that is just around the corner. Join me next time when I move from liberalism as a secular ideology to the rise of socialism.

0: community come out of the daily life at St. John the Compassionate Mission in Toronto, Ontario. Daily we seek to live the simplicity of the gospel and to witness to the unique dignity and infinite value of each person. Through our open doors, we welcome people from all walks of life, awakening and mirroring the beauty that lies at the heart of each person. These are the parables of community. They illustrate the reality that the kingdom of God is among us, often hidden in the noise and busyness of daily life. They are the precious pearls that God gives us when we risk opening our doors to the stranger.
1: The following are some excerpts from this past Sunday's bulletin at St. John the Compassionate Mission. Father Nikolai and Father Roberto share these reflections. Sunday of the Myrrh-Bearing Women. And when the Sabbath was past, Mary Magdalene and Mary the mother of James and Salome bought spices, so that they might go and anoint him. And very early on the first day of the week they went to the tomb when the sun had risen. Do not be afraid, for I know that you seek Jesus, who is crucified. He is not here, for he has risen. Christ is risen. The myrrh-bearing women seem to have a plan. We see in the gospel today that they watched from afar where Joseph of Arimathea laid Jesus. They watched because they wanted to know so that they could come back to that place. It was not by accident that they came in the morning to find the empty tomb. They knew what they were doing. They were afraid, and yet they were doing it. How much courage they must have had, after having been next to the cross and witnessed all the madness and violence, to come early in the morning to the tomb, to walk in darkness with a broken and haunted heart towards a tomb. Was the sense of duty so strong that it overcame the fear? I can imagine their weary souls, after the last drop of energy and life had been squeezed out of them, like a lemon peel you'd throw away after all the juice has been used up. They were like medical sisters during a war who would go back to the enemy lines at the end of a battle to care for someone who is no more. Why would one do that? In the light of the event that had taken place on Holy Friday, the disciples were wise to lock themselves into a room out of fear. The myrrh-bearing women were foolish, in the same fear, to walk outside, going towards the place where nobody wanted to be, apart from the soldiers who were paid to do so. I cannot see the reason in their minds or the energy in their souls that pushed them to walk within this fear where there is no light. What was it in their hearts that moved them to do something against common sense? This past Wednesday, an old friend came to visit us at the mission with no concern for the virus. She told me from the very beginning, when I asked her about wearing a mask, that she was not lucky enough to catch the virus and die of it. People might think this was a bad joke, but she was not joking entirely, and I knew that. She had a different battle, a more vicious one like in the gospel, a battle with violence and madness from her past and from her present. Many times when we think about healing and peace, we picture ourselves on an island in the clouds being surrounded by angels who are congratulating us because we made it. We punch in and there we go. People like my friend carry deep wounds from the past and live in surroundings today that keep their memories alive. What I am saying is that you try to repent, to change your life and your mind. More specifically, you read the scripture, you pray, and you nourish relationships pleasing to God, despite the lack of trust in people. But the housing system in Toronto, or at least part of it, allows you to see and hear your past hell happening today to others. For real. So how could you keep repenting? Where is your peace? My friend did not come to church to run away from her life. She came to get a reassurance that her suffering was for the sake of the gospel. She talked to me about how her present life is like living in an iron furnace, burning from inside out, in order to clean her life from her past sins. Jesus allows it, she says, for this very reason, and she hears him telling her to be patient. He is the only one who gives her comfort. He cares about her, not because she is good, having changed her life, but because nobody else is helping her, and he has pity on her seeing that. When Jesus sees that nobody cares about me, he does it because there's nobody around to help. If you have only one friend in your life, she says, make sure it is Jesus. She was saying all this while she was crying. It is this personal, unique love that belongs only to God that moves us out to walk on fear. There's no plan, no duty, but something in your heart that you discover being alive and real and unblemished. And somehow, the more vulnerable and hopeless you are, the more you discover the source of our peace. I know the world today likes equality in everything, but when it comes to the unblemished human love, I think women get it better than men. Maybe because they're more vulnerable. And the suffering of women does not resemble the suffering of men. Some of my friend's stories on Wednesday made me realize that so much better. Both men and women were afraid on the day of resurrection, as Father explained to us on Bright Tuesday morning, only that the men were locked in and the women were in the open field, because the unblemished love moved them to look for Christ and his body. Before leaving, and after praying the Paschal Hours in the chapel, my friend asked for a Bible. Hers got destroyed after too much use. In her hell, the light of the resurrection had more candor to make up for the madness still present around her. And Christ, the only friend alive to walk with her in the furnace, on the outskirts of Toronto, where poor people are housed, where hell cannot be dismissed, but only conquered. Before praying the Paschal Hours, our friend wanted to read together the scripture in the chapel. She opened the Bible without searching for something specific and handed it to me. It was open at Ecclesiastes. For a moment, I thought she needed more of a sign of hope. And then I read from chapter 3. It made a lot of sense to hear it. Everything has its time. For everything there is a season and a time for every matter under heaven. A time to be born and a time to die. A time to plant and a time to pluck up what is planted. A time to kill and a time to heal. A time to break down and a time to build up. A time to weep and a time to laugh. A time to mourn and a time to dance. A time to throw away stones and a time to gather stones together. A time to embrace and a time to refrain from embracing. A time to seek and a time to lose. A time to keep and a time to throw away. A time to tear and a time to sow. A time to keep silence and a time to speak. A time to love and a time to hate. A time for war and a time for peace. From today's reading of the Acts of the Apostles, in those days when the disciples were increasing in number, the Hellenists murmured against the Hebrews because their widows were neglected in the daily distribution. And the 12 summoned the body of the disciples and said, "It is not right that we should give up preaching the word of God to serve tables. Therefore, brethren, pick out from among you 7 men of good repute, full of the Holy Spirit and of wisdom, whom we may appoint to this duty." There's been a movement in the church for a while now to bring back the order of deaconesses. This is not a bad idea, I think. If this does happen, please let us know. We can easily propose a few for ordinations. Here are some samples from last week when it comes to serving others. 1. There's one thing I noticed this week. Most of the volunteers, if not all, who confronted the pandemic by coming to help at the mission were women. Tuesday, Wednesday, and Friday morning, starting as early as 5 a.m., I could see new and old myrrh-bearing women who confronted the fear of getting sick because they could not stop caring. I saw many spontaneous gestures of kindness and listened to words of faith that I could share here. On Wednesday morning, one lady even played the violin for us. It was a real treat to have live music played in the room to chase away the terror. The lady who offered us this treat had been studying for 16 years, and she was really talented. But what brought maybe even more hope than her music was her sharing with me about a project she had initiated. Together with a group of musicians, they compose and record pieces of music in order to send them to patients at Sunnybrook Hospital. They even personalize the songs when a patient celebrates a birthday, for instance, so those people may feel less lonely on their suffering beds. 2. H has been helping us ever since the beginning of the crisis, doing whatever is needed, coming early in the morning and apologizing for being late when she makes errands at 6 a.m. to the thrift store or the bakery. And she always asks us what she could do. I learned in time that she has had a severe medical condition, having gone through complicated surgeries in the past with few chances of success. She made it through all that. Now, as she comes and works with us, she is going through new trials, awaiting results of medical tests that might reveal an even worse condition. "The only thing I ask the Lord is to give me peace," she says, "not to spare me from something, but just to give me peace in the middle of everything that he might allow to happen with me." 3. Joanna noticed that Sister Penka had a special gift of caring for people. She washed Stephanie's hair, a homeless woman who had been spending more time at the mission lately. She did that just because she cared for her. No duty, not part of her job description, simply out of care. Just like Joanna does when she goes out of her way to help people with everything she can. Or when she comforts those in distress outside of the mission. Or like Angela, who took the time this week to clean the bakery with George, showing him how it must be properly done. 4. One of the things I missed during this time is reading the scriptures with people at the mission and listening to their thoughts. Especially with Laura. This week I talked to her a few times. Once, she approached me asking that we set up a space for people to pray and to reflect on the gospel, for those who are going to AA meetings and who now have no place to go because the churches are closed. On Tuesday, she told me that everything comes from the heart. All the pain we experience is coming from there. That's what needs attention and healing. I have this problem here in my back. You can see the sign. It is physical. But I know that the source of it is here, she said, pointing towards her heart. That's where people need to get better. They need somebody to care for the heart. Another time, she wanted to share with me a resolution for a new beginning. She showed me prayers from the AA book that they use at their meetings. Everything was about renewal and a new beginning. I was touched by what she said and how she said it. And I took her to the chapel to see the icon of the resurrection and the light and the flowers. Everything she saw made sense to her to the point that she asked us to pray together that very moment. And she handed me her book of prayer. She decided to leave the book with me as a gift, not before telling me that people need the church because their houses are not a safe place to be. That's how she feels when she is at home now, surrounded by evil in a subsidized building. That's how she felt when she first started to drink when she was living with her parents. Here is the prayer Laura shared with me on Wednesday as we were beholding the light on the icon of the resurrection. Look to this day. The very life of life. In its brief course lies all, the realities and verities of existence, the bliss of growth, the splendor of action, the glory of power. For yesterday is but a dream, and tomorrow is only a vision. But today lived well makes every yesterday a dream of happiness, and every tomorrow a vision of hope. Look well, therefore, to this day. That prayer is from the AA Prayer Book. They found out about the resurrection, too. 5. Most of the time, we keep the chapel doors closed. Sometimes we open them, more often lately, in order to give more space to people to distance themselves. Especially now with Eternal Pascha, the church looks beautiful, and you want to share that with everybody, the way Christ shares his resurrection with humankind. On Wednesday, we burned incense as well by the icon. This did not go unnoticed for a homeless man who asked to have some incense and charcoal for himself. The smell reminded him about something good from his childhood, and he thought it would help him when he felt corrupted, to remember goodness and not to give up on it. You know, he said, when I go to the store, somebody is following me from the moment I go in, watching me so I don't steal something. All the time, somebody is on my back. If I take a small thing to buy, they think I'm going to steal it. All this obsessive suspicion about a small thing, like stealing, makes you do horrible things later on. I have not seen this man before, and there are small chances to see him again. We tried to talk and to listen to each other, but what really touched him was the smell of the incense, unforgotten goodness that asks for more in the middle of the suspicion of skepticism of the world he lives in. Excerpts taken from this past Sunday's bulletin at St. John the Compassionate Mission.
0: 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These parables are the precious pearls that God bestows on the church when it risks opening its door to the stranger. We hope that they will inspire you to discover the presence of the kingdom in your own parishes and life. 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
3: Today's epistle reading is from St. Paul's letter to the Ephesians, chapter 4, verses 14 through 19, that we should no longer be children, tossed to and fro and carried about with every wind of doctrine by the trickery of men, in the cunning craftiness of deceitful plotting, but speaking the truth in love, may grow up in all things into Him who is the head, Christ, from whom the whole body, joined and knit together by what every joint supplies, according to the effective working by which every part does its share, causes growth of the body for the edifying of itself in love. This I say, therefore, and testify in the Lord, that you should no longer walk as the rest of the Gentiles walk, in the futility of their mind, having their understanding darkened, being alienated from the life of God, because of the ignorance that is in them, because of the blindness of their heart, who being past feeling, have given themselves over to lewdness, to work all uncleanness with greediness. Ambrosiaster teaches us about speaking the truth in love in the body of Christ. He writes, "Considering the love of Christ, by which He loved us and gave Himself up for us, we should make everything subject to Him, knowing that He is the author of life for all. This is the truth. We are to be subject to Him as members of the body are to the head. Others, either through error or through malice, may not confess that Christ is the head of everything, or that everything is created from Him by the Father's will. But we who adhere to the wholeness of faith ought nonetheless to take pains with all care and devotion, that we bring no harm to this faith, but rather to uphold it. We do this by remaining steadfast in this affirmation, so as to constrain the talk of depraved minds armed against the truth." Today's Gospel reading is from St. Luke, chapter 4, verses 16 through 22. "So he came to Nazareth, where he had been brought up, and as his custom was, he went into the synagogue on the Sabbath day and stood up to read. And he was handed the book of the prophet Isaiah, and when he had opened the book, he found the place where it was written, 'The Spirit of the Lord is upon me, because he has anointed me to preach the gospel to the poor. He has sent me to heal the brokenhearted, to proclaim liberty to the captives, and recovery of sight to the blind, to set at liberty those who are oppressed, to proclaim the acceptable year of the Lord.' Then he closed the book and gave it back to the attendant, and sat down. And the eyes of all who were in the synagogue were fixed on him. And he began to say to them, 'Today this scripture is fulfilled in your hearing.' So all bore witness to him, and marveled at the gracious words which proceeded out of his mouth. And they said, 'Is this not Joseph's son?'" About today's reading, St. Cyril of Alexandria writes, "Jesus expressly set himself before them in these words, as the person spoken of in the prophecy. It was he who preached the kingdom of heaven to the heathen. They were poor, having nothing, not God, not law, not prophets. Rather, he preached it to all who were without spiritual riches. He set the captives free, having overthrown the apostate tyrant Satan. He shed the divine and spiritual light on those whose heart was darkened. This is why he said, 'I come as a light in the world.' It was he who took the chains of sin off of those whose heart was crushed by them. He clearly showed that there is a life to come, and sinners denounced unjust judgment. Finally, it was he who preached the acceptable year of the Lord, the year in which the Savior's proclamation was made. By the acceptable year, I think is meant his first coming, and by the day of restitution, the day of judgment."
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5: The saint of the day is Saint Silouan, elder of Mount Athos. He was a Russian peasant who traveled to Mount Athos and became a monk in the Russian monastery of Saint Pantaleimon. He lived so simply, humbly, and quietly that he might be forgotten had not Father Sofronie Sakharov become his spiritual child and, after the saint's repose, written a book describing his life and teaching, St. Silouan of Mount Athos, one of the great spiritual books of our time. It was through Father Sofronie's efforts that St. Silouan was glorified as a saint. Following a vision of Christ himself, St. Silouan withdrew to a hermitage to devote himself entirely to prayer, but he was called back to serve as steward of the monastery. Though he now supervised some 200 men, he only increased his prayers, withdrawing to his cell to pray with tears for each individual worker under his care. For more than 15 years he struggled with demonic attacks during prayer until he was almost in despair. At this point, Christ spoke to him in a vision, saying, "The proud always suffer from demons." Silouan answered, "Lord, teach me what I must do that my soul may become humble." To this he received the reply, "Keep thy mind in hell and despair not." Silouan made this his discipline in every moment of his life, and was granted the grace of pure prayer. He said that if he ever let his mind wander from the fire of hell, disruptive thoughts would once again plague him. In his humiliation he was filled with a pervasive love for all. He said many times that the final criterion of true Christian faith is unfeigned love for enemies, and that to pray for others is to shed blood. St. Silouan demonstrates that the Church's true theologians are those who manifest in their own lives the fruit of the Church's hesychastic spirituality, however insignificant they may appear, to the eyes of the world. The saint of the day can be found in the pages of www.abamoses.com and is a regular feature of Ancient Faith Radio.

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1: Welcome to the Daily Orthodox Scriptures. I'm Father Alexis, and we are reading through the Scriptures each day of the year using the Orthodox Study Bible. Our readings today will be from the Wisdom of Sirach, chapters 28 and 29, Psalm 73, verses 1 through 11, Proverbs chapter 15, verses 11 through 15, and Galatians chapter 2. As we get into our reading from the Wisdom of Sirach today, we begin with verses that Jesus echoes in the Sermon on the Mount. Let's begin. The Wisdom of Sirach, chapters 20.

Who will atone for his sins? Remember the end of your life and cease from enmity. Remember destruction and death and stand fast in the commandments. Remember the commandments and do not vent your wrath against your neighbor. Remember the covenant of the Most High and overlook faults. Refrain from quarreling, and you will decrease your sins. For a man who is hot-tempered will kindle quarreling. A sinful man will trouble his friends. And among those who live in peace, he will inject unfriendliness. The heat of a fire will be kindled according to the amount of wood. So also the heat of a fire will be kindled according to the obstinacy of quarreling. According to the strength of a man, so his anger shall be, and according to his wealth he will increase his wrath. A hasty quarrel kindles a fire, and a vigorous quarrel sheds blood. If you blow on a spark, it will kindle a fire, but if you spit on it, it will be quenched. Yet both come out of your mouth. Curse a slanderous and deceitful man, for he has destroyed many who were at peace. Slander has unsettled many and scattered them from nation to nation, and it has destroyed strong cities and overturned the houses of great men. Slander has driven away courageous women and robbed them of their labors. He who devotes himself to slander will not find rest, nor shall he dwell in quietness. The blow from a whip causes a wound, but a blow from the tongue breaks bones. Many have fallen by the edge of the sword, but not so many as those who have fallen because of the tongue. Blessed is the man who is sheltered from it, who has not passed through the anger of the tongue, who does not drag its yoke and is not bound by its chains. For its yoke is a yoke of iron, and its chains are chains of bronze. Its death is an evil death, and Hades is preferable to it. An evil tongue will not prevail over the godly, and they will not be burned in its flame. Those who forsake the Lord will fall into it, and among them it will be kindled, and it will not be quenched. It will set upon them like a lion, and like a leopard it will mangle them. See that you fence in your possessions with thorns. Lock up your silver and gold, make balances and scales for your words, and bar and bolt the door of your mouth. Beware, lest you make a slip with your tongue, lest you fall victim before him who lies in wait. He who shows mercy will lend to his neighbor, and he who makes him strong with a helping hand keeps the commandments. Lend to your neighbor in the time of his need, and when you borrow, repay your neighbor on time. Keep your word and be trustworthy with him, and on every occasion you will find what you need. Many men, supposing a loan is like a windfall, cause trouble to those who help them. He will kiss the lender's hand until he receives the loan, and to get his neighbor's money, he will lower his voice. But at the time of repayment, he will put it off and repay only with words of indifference and blame the times. If the lender is firm with him, he will barely get back half the loan and will consider it as a windfall. If the borrower does not repay anything, he has robbed him of his money and needlessly made him an enemy. The lender will then repay him with curses and insults and dishonor instead of glory. Many men, not because they are evil, have refused to lend. They have become afraid of being needlessly robbed. However, be patient with a man of humble circumstances, and do not keep him waiting for your alms. Because of the commandment, help a poor man, and in his need do not turn him away empty. Lose your money for the sake of a brother and friend. Do not let it rust under a stone and be lost. Lay up your treasure according to the commandments of the Most High, for this will profit you more than gold. Store alms in your storerooms, and they will deliver you from all affliction. More than a mighty shield and better than a strong spear, almsgiving will fight for you against your enemy. A good man will go sure.

0: charity for his neighbor, but a man who has lost his sense of shame will forsake him. Do not forget the kindness his surety has done for you, for he has given his life for you. A sinner will overthrow the good things of his surety, and the ungrateful man will forsake his deliverer on purpose. Suretyship has destroyed many prosperous men and tossed them about like waves of the sea. Suretyship has driven influential men from their homes, and they have wandered among foreign nations. The sinner who chances upon suretyship and the man who pursues profit-taking will fall into judgment. Help your neighbor according to your ability, but watch out for yourself, lest you fall. The principle of life is water, bread, and clothing, and a house that offers privacy. The life of a poor man under a shelter of logs is better than great food in another man's house. Be content with little or much, and you will not hear your guest insulted. Going from house to house is a bad way to live, and where you are visiting, you dare not open your mouth. You will entertain guests and give drink to the ungrateful, and besides this, you will hear bitter words. Come here, stranger, set the table, and if you have any food at hand, feed me. Get out, stranger, somebody more important is here. My brother has come as my guest, I need my house. These things are hard for a sensible man to take, the rebuke of a household and the abuse of a creditor. Psalm 73, verses 1 through 11. O God, why have you rejected us to the end? Why has your anger raged against the sheep of your pasture? Remember your congregation you acquired from the beginning, that you redeemed the rod of your inheritance, this Mount Zion where you encamped. Lift up your hands against their arrogance to the end, against everything the enemy prostituted in your holy places. Those who hate you boasted in the midst of your feast. They set up their signs, yes, signs, and they did not know. As into an entrance hall, as in a thicket of trees, they cut down its doors with axes. With battle axes and hammers they broke it down. They burned down your sanctuary. They defiled the tabernacle of your name to the ground. Their kindred said in their heart together, Come, let us abolish all the feasts of God from the earth. We do not see our signs. There is no longer any prophet, and he will no longer know us. How long, O God, will the enemy reproach? Will the adversary provoke your name to the end? Why do you turn away your hand, your right hand from the midst of your breast to the end? Proverbs 15, verses 11 through 15. The instruction of the simple is known by those who pass by, but those who hate reproofs will die shamefully. Hades and destruction are manifest before the Lord. How can the hearts of men not be also? An uninstructed man will not love those who reprove him, and he will not keep company with the wise. When one's heart is glad, his face is cheerful, but when it is in grief, his face is sad. The upright heart seeks perception, but the mouth of the uninstructed will know evil things. Galatians chapter 2. Then after 14 years I went up again to Jerusalem with Barnabas, and also took Titus with me, and I went up by revelation and communicated to them that gospel which I preach among the Gentiles, but privately to those who were of reputation, lest by any means I might run or had run in vain. Yet not even Titus, who was with me, being a Greek, was compelled to be circumcised. And this occurred because of false brethren secretly brought in, who came in by stealth to spy out our liberty which we have in Christ Jesus, that they might bring us into bondage. to whom we did not yield submission even for an hour, that the truth of the gospel might continue with you. But from those who seemed to be something, whatever they were, it makes no difference to me. God shows personal favoritism to no man. For those who seemed to be something added nothing to me. But on the contrary, when they saw that the gospel for the uncircumcised had been committed to me, as the gospel for the circumcised was to Peter, for he who worked effectively in Peter for the apostleship in the circumcised also worked effectively in me toward the Gentiles. And when James, Cephas, and John, who seemed to be pillars, perceived the grace that had been given to me, they gave me and Barnabas the right hand of fellowship, that we should go to the Gentiles and they to the circumcised. They desired only that we should remember the poor, the very thing which I also was eager to do. Now when Peter had come to Antioch, I withstood him to his face, because he was to be blamed. For before certain men came from James, he would eat with the Gentiles. But when they came, he withdrew and separated himself, fearing those who were of the circumcision. And the rest of the Jews also played the hypocrite with him, so that even Barnabas was carried away with their hypocrisy. But when I saw that they were not straightforward about the truth of the gospel, I said to Peter before them all, "If you, being a Jew, live in the manner of Gentiles and not as the Jews, why do you compel Gentiles to live as Jews? We who are Jews by nature and not sinners of the Gentiles, knowing that a man is not justified by the works of the law, but by faith in Jesus Christ, even we have believed in Christ Jesus, that we might be justified by faith in Christ, and not by the works of the law. For by the works of the law, no flesh shall be justified. But if, while we seek to be justified by Christ, we ourselves also are found sinners, is Christ therefore a minister of sin? Certainly not. For if I build against those things which I destroyed, I make myself a transgressor. For I, through the law, died to the law, that I might live to God. I have been crucified with Christ. It is no longer I who live, but Christ lives in me. And the life which I now live in the flesh, I live by faith in the Son of God, who loved me and gave himself for me. I do not set aside the grace of God, for if righteousness comes through the law, then Christ died in vain." So Paul is sharing his background a bit to the churches of Galatia, how he came to minister primarily to the Gentiles, the non-Jews, and how he came to understand that new non-Jewish Christians did not have to become Jewish first. While this may seem obvious today, it really wasn't then. They had to really think and pray and argue about it. Paul even refers to an argument he had with Peter in today's reading. He wants to emphasize that the salvation offered by God comes through our faith in him and not through following the works of the Jewish law. And he offers this beautiful statement, "I have been crucified with Christ. It is no longer I who live, but Christ lives in me. And the life which I now live in the flesh, I live by faith in the Son of God who loved me and gave himself for me." So if all we need is faith, does that mean that good works are unnecessary? That's not what St. Paul is saying. He is specifically talking about the Mosaic law of the Old Testament, all the various rituals that needed to be done. He's saying that it is faith that connects us to God, and the rituals mean nothing without faith. I think this is something we as Orthodox need to hear as well. We have lots of rituals, a whole year full of them, different seasons, fasting, feasts, all sorts of spiritual practices. These practices are meant to strengthen our faith, not to replace our faith. It is still faith that saves. Our practices are meant to support our faith. So what about good works? The scriptures tell us that we cannot love God and hate our brother. In other words, if we really have faith, then we will love our brother. Our dislike of our brother or sister is a result of our lack of faith. Jesus tells us to obey the command to love one another. If we do not, then we do not have faith in Jesus. And if we do have faith, if we do love one another, then we will do good works. It is still about faith, but faith means something more than simply accepting some intellectual belief. It means following Jesus. I'm Father Alexis, and remember, Christ is in our midst.
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0: This is Daily Orthodox Scriptures for Kids with Father Alexis Corey. We're glad you're with us for this journey.
1: Welcome. I'm Father Alexis, and we are going to be reading through the Bible together. And I've got some friends that will be helping us. So let's get started. Maxine can drive and putt, but also much more. Today he's reading for episode 454. Hey, Maxine, what's our chapter?
2: John chapter 19.
1: And the verses?
2: Verses 17 through 24.
1: Awesome. Let's get started.
2: And he, bearing his cross, went out to a place called the Place of Skull, which is called in Hebrew Golgotha, where they crucify him, and two others with him, one on either side and Jesus in the center. Now Pilate wrote a title and put it on the cross, and the writing was, Jesus of Nazareth, King of the Jews. Then many of the Jews read this title, for a place where Jesus was crucified was near the city. And it was written in Hebrew, Greek, and Latin. Therefore the chief priests of the Jews said to Pilate, do not write the King of the Jews. But he said, I am the King of the Jews. Pilate answered, what I have written, I have written. Then the soldiers, when they had crucified Jesus, took his garments and made four parts to each soldier, a part and also a tunic. Now the tunic was without seam, woven from the top in one piece. They said, therefore, among themselves, let us not tear, but cast lots for it, whose it shall be, that the scripture might be fulfilled, which says, they divide my garments among them, and for my clothing they cast lots. Therefore the soldiers did these things.
1: Excellent, Maxime. Thank you. Crucifixion was a horrible punishment reserved for very bad criminals back in the Roman times. And when they crucified a person, they would put a sign above them with the charge against them, like, this person was a murderer. So for Jesus, his crime was that he said he was our king. So that's what Pilate put on the sign, Jesus of Nazareth, the King of the Jews. But the people who wanted him to die told Pilate to change the sign. They didn't want it to say, Jesus of Nazareth, the King of the Jews, but Jesus of Nazareth, the one who said he was the King of the Jews. But Pilate wouldn't change the sign. Now, he didn't realize how correct he was, because Jesus truly is our King. And today, when you look at crosses, you can sometimes see a sign on top that says this, or an abbreviation of this. That's what it means when you see the letters I-N-R-I or I-N-B-I on top of the cross. That's the abbreviation for Jesus of Nazareth, the King of the Jews, in Latin or in Greek. So thanks, Maxime, for reading today. I'm Father Alexis, and remember, Christ is in our midst.
2: He is and never shall be.
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3: Come and study the Holy Scriptures with us as Father Stephen DeYoung teaches verse by verse on the podcast, The Whole Counsel of God. Father Stephen holds a PhD in biblical studies and is an Orthodox priest serving at Archangel Gabriel Orthodox Church in Lafayette, Louisiana.
4: We will go a little further. It's a little early to end. And the Lord spoke to Moses and Aaron, saying, "Let the children of Israel, each man according to his division and military standard, camp according to their fathers' houses, around and facing the tabernacle of testimony." Okay, so what we're going to get here in chapter 2 is sort of how they camped. When we talk about the camp, right? They camped according to their tribes, and then within the tribe, the clans, and then within the clans, the families, right, were grouped together. We're going to see that they processed into camp, sort of like a circle. So the Levites are in front, carrying the Ark of the Covenant and everything, and they end up in the center. So they like wound into the center, like this. And then when they pack up to go, they kind of do this. They kind of unwind. But yeah, so you have picture a spiral shape, sort of as they come in, right, and then go out like a circle. And we were just told here they're camping, their camp faces, meaning their tents face the tabernacle where God is. So their tents are all facing in. Now this says something important. And a couple, right, the more obvious thing, right, is, oh, they're all facing the opening, right, of the tent. The way they're, you know, when you open your door and look out, you're facing toward where God is. That's kind of obvious. But that also means everybody is facing away from the edge, from the border of the camp, which you wouldn't normally want to do, especially that outside ring you would want to have facing out so they could see if someone or something was coming to be able to defend yourself. So if they're all facing in toward the center, what does that mean? They have to trust God to defend them. They have to literally look to God to defend them from, to warn them, to protect them, to defend them from anything that might come from outside the camp, rather than trusting in their own vigilance and, right? Verse 3, those camping first and on the east side shall be the division of Judah with their army, and the ruler of the children of Judah shall be Nashon, the son of Amminadab. His army was numbered at 74,600, in case you forgot any of the numbers. I'll give you the numbers again. Now, notice the prominence of Judah here already as the first one named. Now, he wasn't the first one named in the census. Remember? The census followed birth order. Reuben was the firstborn son from Israel, so it started with Reuben. This starts with Judah. So remember, it was already prophesied in Genesis 49, when Israel, the person, Jacob, is dying and he calls his sons. Reuben and Simeon had already been disowned. Reuben for having slept with one of his father's wives. Simeon for having sort of masterminded murdering everyone in the village of Shechem. The next son was Levi. Levi, as we've already seen, is kind of excluded, is special, has the priesthood. So Judah is the one who is treated as the firstborn. And we already saw prophesied in one place, and we're going to see a bunch more about Judah as we go through Numbers, but we already saw prophesied there by his father that Judah is who the king is going to come from. Right? Because remember, David is going to come from the tribe of Judah. Okay, so this is already here, this idea that Judah is this leading tribe, that's where the king is going to come from, is already here back in Numbers. Right, in the Torah. That's why they're mentioned first here. Notice they're on the east side. We'll talk more about the gate facing east and stuff much later in the Old Testament. But it will be important that they are on the east side of the of the place where God is. Remember paradise that the tabernacle is kind of patterned after? When Adam and Eve were exiled, they're exiled to the east. So that's where the gates were. Those camping next to Judah shall be the tribe of Issachar, and the ruler of the children of Issachar shall be Nethanel, the son of Zuar. His army was numbered at 54,400. Also camping next to Judah shall be the tribe of Zebulun, and the ruler of the children of Zebulun shall be Eliab, the son of Helon. His army was numbered at 57,400. All those numbered in the armies from the camp of Judah were 186,400. These shall break camp first. So those Issachar and Zebulun are sort of under the authority of Judah. So they're going to get divided. We're going to see the 12 tribes are going to be divided into sort of four threes. Judah and then two tribes next to them, you're going to have three in the south, three in the west, three in the north, because you've got two from Joseph. And then Levi is going to be in the center around the tabernacle. Verse 10, on the south side shall be the division of the camp of Reuben with their army. And the ruler of the children of Reuben shall be Elizur the son of Shedeur. His army was numbered at 46,500. Those camping next to Reuben shall be the tribe of Simeon. And the ruler of the children of Simeon shall be Shelumiel the son of Zurishaddai. His army was numbered at 59,300. Also camping next to Reuben shall be the tribe of Gad. And the ruler of the children of Gad shall be Eliasaph, the son of Reuel. His army was numbered at 45,650. All those numbered in the armies from the camp of Reuben were 151,450. They shall be the second to break camp. Then the tabernacle of testimony shall move out with the camp of the Levites in the middle of the camp as they camp, so they shall break camp, each one next by regiment. So this is talking about them when they pick up camp and file out. So the east and the south are going to peel out. On the west side shall be the division of the camp of Ephraim with their army, and the ruler of the children of Ephraim shall be Elishama, the son of Ammihud. His army was numbered at 40,500. Those camping next to Ephraim shall be the tribe of Manasseh, and the ruler of the children of Manasseh shall be Gamaliel, the son of Pedazur. His army was numbered at 32,200. Also camping next to Ephraim shall be the tribe of Benjamin. And the ruler of the children of Benjamin shall be Abidan, the son of Gideoni. His army was numbered at 35,400. All those numbered in their armies from the camp of Ephraim were 108,100. They shall be the third to break camp. And on the north side shall be the division of the camp of Dan with their army. And the ruler of the children of Dan shall be Ahiezer, the son of Amishadai. His army was numbered at 62,700. Those camping next to Dan shall be the tribe of Asher. And the ruler of the children of Asher shall be Pagiel, the son of Ochran. His army was numbered at 41,500. Also camping next to Dan shall be the tribe of Naphtali. And the ruler of the children of Naphtali shall be Ahira, the son of Anan. His army was numbered at 53,400. All those numbered with the armies with Dan were 157,600. They shall break camp last with their divisions. So before we read that concluding piece, it is not accidental that these tribes are on the north side. They're going to end up living in the north. But the importance of the north, so that we think of compass directions as just, you know, compass directions. Because we have the idea that the earth is a globe with a north and a south pole. And then you have lines of latitude that run east-west around it. That's not how they pictured the world in the late Bronze Age. And so there are particular ideas associated with each of these directions. And you also have to remember part of this is that our maps are all oriented with north being up, because we have this idea of the North Pole being at the top of the globe. Their maps were oriented with the Mediterranean at the top. So it was, west was up from our perspective, which means north is left. North is left and south is right in Hebrew. So think of all the things that get associated with left and left hands. The word for your left hand in Latin is sinister, as opposed to your right hand, which is dexter, which is dexterous. So the north comes to be associated, and we're going to see a bunch of stuff as we go forward. So Mount Zaphon, the mountain of the north, literally, that's the place where Baal is supposed to live later on in the Old Testament. So the north is the place where sort of evil is. So these three being the northern tribes is sort of telegraphing to us some things. This is already in line again with Genesis 49. Dan is just this kid, and Dan's dad is dying and says to Dan, "You're a viper, a cobra serpent," right? And you're like, "Whoa, what did..." Right? Like, what did Dan do? But that's not about him. That's about the tribe later. There's similar, just like Judah being in the east, there was symbolism. Dan and Zebulun and Naphtali being in the north is also symbolism. They're going to end up in the north of Israel. Remember, I think it's the first Sunday of Lent, when we read the gospel reading that talks about Christ beginning to preach in Galilee, which of course is up in the north, and it says, the land of Zebulun, the land of Naphtali has seen a great light. The idea that this is like the dark place here in the north. That's the place where Christ goes and brings his light first, is to the darkest place. So that's not coincidental here. These are tribes. We're going to see no real good stuff out of these tribes. To the point that, and I know we commented on this back when we were going through the book of Revelation, when the book of Revelation talks about the 12 tribes at the end of the world, Dan gets left off the list. Manasseh and Ephraim get listed separately, and Dan gets left out. So Dan is the one of the 12 that's a problem. There's always one of the 12 that's a problem, as we know from another story we read a couple weeks ago. That's part of what's going on here with even in the camp. This numbering of the children of Israel was according to their fathers' houses. All the numbering of the camps with their armies was 603,550. But the Levites were not numbered with them, as the Lord commanded Moses. Thus the children of Israel did all the Lord commanded Moses. So they camped according to their divisions. Thus they broke camp, each one by his family, according to their fathers' houses. And then, of course, when they made camp, it was just the reverse procedure, coiling back in instead of back out. So we'll go ahead and end here. That's probably enough. I don't know how many more times I can repeat those phrases, but I won't from now on. We're going to move into some other. Like I said, you go from one kind of material to another. We're going to get into some more stuff about the Levites now. Next time we pick up in chapter 3. But for now, thank you, everybody.
3: 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Father Stephen's email address is wholecounsel@ancientfaith.com. That's wholecounsel@ancientfaith.com.
5: And if they see that the offender be worthy of stripes, they shall lay him down and shall cause him to be beaten before them. According to the measure of the sin shall the measure also of the stripes be. And if I shall say to the wicked, thou shalt surely die, and he do penance for his sin, and do judgment and justice, and if that wicked man restore the pledge, and render what he had robbed, and walk in the commandments of life, and do no unjust thing, he shall surely live, and shall not die. For she is a vapor of the power of God, and a certain pure emanation of the glory of the Almighty God. Therefore, no defiled thing cometh into her. And a path and a way shall there be, and it shall be called the Holy Way. The unclean shall not pass over it, and this shall be unto you a straight way, so that fools shall not err therein. That is Deuteronomy 25:2, Ezekiel 33:14, Wisdom 7:25, and Isaiah 35:8. And I am your host, Professor Cyril Gary Jenkins, and you once again are listening to Light Through the Past.
6: Light Through the Past, a survey of church history. Dr. Cyril Gary Jenkins examines the course and development of the Orthodox Church, its struggles with heresy, the empire, and relations to other Christian bodies. Here's Dr. Jenkins.
5: Greetings, everyone. Welcome once again to Light Through the Past. I pray all is well and all is going well. I am recording here on, a week ahead of schedule, trying to get everything in. I have a feeling that my last podcast, my voice may have sounded, not chipmunky, but at least a little high because I had a conflict of rates going on. Not rates at the bank, but rates in what my recorder was recording and rates in what my computer was taking in. So hopefully that is all fixed and that I'm worried about nothing here beforehand. I read those verses because we're going to talk today about the arguments about purgatory that occurred at Florence. And I have a feeling that this is going to easily be a two-episode in the sense that there's just a lot to get through and a lot to look at. When we talk about purgatory, we are talking about what really becomes a clarified late medieval understanding of what occurs after death in what is called the middle state. The middle state means that which exists between this life and then the ultimate destination of individual souls. The question was never, is there a middle state? This was not up for debate. Both the Greeks and the Latins agreed about this because, well, quite frankly, there was never a time when the church was not interceding for the souls of the departed. And because of this, one of the things that now emerges, what very much emerges, is the very real distinction in what we can call theological method, and let us say, theological argumentation or delineation between the Latins and the Greeks, between the East and the West. In one sense, that in and of itself is a whole episode in which I could just talk about what is this distinction. But I think in one sense, I can more or less cover it here, because when we're thinking about how in the world do we do theology, right? I think this shall come out. I am not saying that how the Latins do theology is in and of itself illegitimate. But there could be problems, and we shall talk about them as we go along. Now, the debates on purgatory actually occur all at Ferrara. There are some discussions about it later on. But one of the things that becomes obvious right away is that the Latins have a full-formed understanding of what they think the souls in the intermediate state endure, what they suffer, what is going on with them. That is, they have a fully developed doctrine of purgatory. For the Orthodox, this was never anything of dogmatic need, and therefore there was no necessity to bring this out. I think it's a rather interesting matter, because this really comes out in the West at the beginning of the 13th century, the end of the 12th century, maybe a better way to put it. And it comes out among a number of academics. That is what is fully and explicitly defined as the Latin doctrine of purgatory, so that when we come to Constance, what we find is that the Latins have this system, this understanding of purgatory, that is all there. And for the Orthodox, they look at this and they're like, well, yes, it is true that after death, souls may suffer distress. Yes, it is true that we intercede for the souls of the departed. Yes, it is true that our alms, our gifts, our charity, our prayers are effective. in the aid of the departed. But for the Orthodox, there was nothing that was so rigidly laid out as to what exactly was going on. And so when the Latins stated their position that souls after death who die in a state of grace, that is, their mortal sins have been confessed, or they have made intention of confessing those sins prior to their death, right? That nonetheless, because they have not fully satisfied the penalty of these sins, that the penalty of these sins will therefore have to be satisfied prior to obtaining eternal life. Now, when this is laid out by Cardinal Cesarini, Cesarini then also basically then gives a number of ways in which, as evidence, right, as evidence for what this is. And what he lays out is he lays out the four scriptural passages above cited. He cites on top of that from the Gospels and then from St. Paul. Then he talks about the tradition of the Latin Church, looking right at how the doctrine existed. Then he talks about the authority of the Roman Church. And then lastly, he moves on to the teachings of the Greek and Latin fathers. Now, what was the Latin doctrine of purgatory? Well, at the Council of Lyon in 1274, basically this doctrine was signed on to by Michael VIII through his proxies. And what is it? And this is a statement. This is a statement from Pope Innocent IV at the Council of Lyon. Since these same Greeks truly and undoubtedly are said to believe and to affirm that the souls of those who, after a penance has been received yet not performed, or who, without mortal sin, yet die with venial and slight sin, can be cleansed after death and can be helped by the suffrages of the Church, we, since they say a place of purgation of this kind has not been indicated to them with a certain and proper name by their teachers, we indeed, calling it purgatory according to the traditions and authority of the Holy Fathers, wish that in the future it be called by that name in their lands. This is the point. For the Orthodox, there is no set place for purgation. And this becomes, therefore, the difficulty. What is this place? What is the nature of the purgation? Why is there purgation? And so this is what's very distinctive. And is purgation purification, or is it punishment? And this becomes the great difficulty, because for the Orthodox, it is not punishment. There is pain, but this is afflicted because of our own bad conscience, because of our own misformed will, because of the fact that we had not obtained virtue, and in a sense we have to be twisted into virtue. Now, basically, what is purgatory? How did it develop? So that is what I'm going to go over here. So when we look at the Latin doctrine of purgatory, there are a few things to keep in mind. And so this is the first point. First, like us Orthodox, the Orthodox of the Latin world prior to the schism, they had all remembered the dead. They had all prayed for the dead. And they had actually talked about a purifying fire. And they get the purifying fire from 1 Corinthians, right? Where we read that those who have built upon a foundation of gold, silver, precious stones, they shall be saved. But those who build on wood, hay, and stubble, they shall suffer loss, yet as by fire, right? So this is where the fire comes in. This is picked up by St. Augustine, by St. Gregory the Great, right? That the purification occurs after death. Now, St. Gregory talks about this in his Morales, which are filled with all sorts of stories, which the Orthodox knew about. The Orthodox, many of St. Gregory's works have been translated into Greek, particularly his Book of Pastoral Care, right? And when someone like Mark of Ephesus looks at this, he is wondering, because the tales are oftentimes seemingly fantastic, right? And he wonders, you know, are all these things to be taken as literal senses of what's going on? Or are these allegories? And it's not clear that St. Gregory is not speaking allegorically about the fire. And in fact, from Mark of Ephesus, obviously what St. Paul is saying is allegorical. It is a simile. Yet as by fire, it doesn't mean they shall be purified with fire. So there is a purification. It will be painful, right? This is not something that Gregory, that St. Mark is backing out on. And he does use St. Gregory to talk about, well, where is the soul? What happens to the soul? Does the soul end up having to stay around the earth until such time as it can ascend? Like, he's willing to talk about this, right? But in the Latin West, one of the things that becomes a very real point, and a point that becomes overpowering, is the very notion of justice. And so one of the other things that Cardinal Cesarini argues about is that this is consonant with God's justice, that sins have to be atoned for, and thus why I read those first four passages, because this links the notion of purgatory to the notion of satisfying divine justice so that every sin is paid for by a satisfaction. And if they see that the offender be worthy of stripes, they shall lay him down and shall cause him to be beaten before them. According to the measure of the sin, shall the measure also of the stripes be. Right? From Deuteronomy in Ezekiel. And if I shall say to the wicked, thou shalt surely die, and he do no penance for his sin, and instead do judgment and justice, and if that wicked man restore the pledge, and render what he had robbed, and walk in the commandments of life, and do no unjust thing, he shall surely live and not die. Right? So these texts basically open up this idea that there is a necessity for satisfaction of divine judgment. And one of the things that we see here, right, we see the principle of equity and justice. This is what is being said. And, of course, once we get to the 11th century, we have that marvelous book by Anselm of Canterbury, Cur Deus Homo, Why the God-Man, or Why God Became Man, in which he basically argues that the incarnation happens because the honor of God has been violated, and therefore the honor of God must be satisfied. Anselm makes no qualms about using feudal language about the honor of the sovereign. And so in looking at this, we see the beginnings of satisfaction theory. Now, there's all sorts of language about satisfaction that we can read that seems to appear in the church fathers. I will give you one illustration, right? So this is from the Against Faustus by St. Augustine. And if you read this, this reads very much like satisfaction theory and what some people have chirped about of late. And I've seen Orthodox chirping about this, and I'm just like, happily, not priests, not seminary professors, nor even anyone I know who has any sort of education. It's kind of self-anointed people chirping about penal substitutionary atonement, right? And so they can go back and try to find this prior to Anselm. And if we go back looking for it, almost always we shall find it. So let us look at what Blessed Augustine, what Saint Augustine has to say. As he died in the flesh, which he took in bearing our punishment, so also, while ever blessed in his own righteousness, he was cursed for our offenses in the death which he suffered in bearing our punishment. The believer in the true doctrine of the gospel will understand that Christ is not reproached by Moses when he speaks of him as cursed, not in his divine majesty, but in hanging on a tree as our substitute bearing our punishment. Now, first and foremost, when we look at this, right, bearing our punishment, for the late medievals, the eternal punishment of our sin is done away with by the death of Christ. So the eternal penalty of our sins is paid for. We could never pay the eternal penalty in purgatory. Now, we still owe satisfactions for sins. And so these satisfactions, the temporal punishment of our sin, has to be obliterated. The temporal punishments we can pay, but not the eternal punishments. And the temporal punishments are paid for by satisfactions. Look at David. David sinned. David committed adultery with Bathsheba. He murdered Uriah. Nathan says to him, you are the man. You are the one who has done this, right? In the parable, he gives him about the two men, the very wealthy man who stole the neighbor's sheep to give to his friend. And he says, you are that man. And he says, but your sins are put away from you. You shall not die. Nevertheless, the sword shall not depart from your house. So David loses sons to the sword. His son born of Bathsheba dies, right? So all in all, David loses four sons in this way. Now, you might say, but Cyril, I don't have four sons. How am I going to purge for my sins? Well, you do it in purgatory, right? But it's all built on this idea of satisfaction. And this passage from Augustine feeds into this notion that Christ satisfies divine wrath. He's punished for our sins. Though this isn't what St. Augustine is saying in this passage, right? If we just go and unpack it, as he died in the flesh, which he took in bearing our punishment, meaning he took our flesh bearing our punishment. For Blessed Augustine, for Saint Augustine, punishment here means the punishment we brought on ourselves by our sin, right? Because reatus in him, the accusation, the guilt is corruption. The guilt isn't this legal debt in Augustine. So also, while ever blessed in his own righteousness, he was cursed for our offenses, meaning he took upon himself the liability of death, not a legal curse, right, that he separated from God. Cursed for our offenses in the death which he suffered while bearing our corrupt body while bearing our punishment. The believer in the true doctrine of the gospel will understand that Christ is not reproached by Moses. Right here, he's contradicting the very idea of penal substitution. He's not cursed by Moses, right? When he speaks of him as cursed, not in his divine majesty, but as hanging on a tree as our substitute, bearing our punishment, meaning bearing our corruption, right? It's by his death that we are given life, right? This exchange. So people who look at passages like this, they're reading back into them, not just post-Anselmian, because Anselm doesn't believe that Christ is punished in our place. He merely believes that he's satisfying the justice of God. So there's a sense in which all of this framework, this idea that there, as it were, is this these scales that need to be kept in equilibrium, that the justice of God needs to be satisfied, right? This is obviously the path to what's going to happen at the Reformation. It's the path that happens at the Reformation in the sense that Luther's going to revolt against this, because Luther basically has the question, right, which in a sense unlocks the doors, right, because he says, well, if the Pope has the keys and can just let people out when we pay money, well, why can't the Pope just let people out without us paying money? That's the rub. God lets us out without paying money. And this is the point, right? Now, Luther eventually comes on to fully accept penal substitutionary atonement. We see this in his later writings. And we see this also, of course, clearly in Calvin. And all of this is built around the question of merit, that what Adam lost through a lack of merit, what we lose inheriting this lack of merit, Christ by his merits and the saints by their merits get back for us. And the question of merit is all over the Reformation. And this becomes specifically, the argument then between Catholics and Protestants, because in Protestant thought, Christ merits everything. Christ merits everything. And for the Catholics, well, yes, Christ does merit everything, but these merits also come to us through the saints, right? And of course, then it also becomes a question between the Catholics

And so the full-blown and detailed doctrine of purgatory really doesn't emerge to around 1200. And there's an excellent book on this, simply entitled The Birth of Purgatory. It's by Jacques Le Goff, a French medieval historian. It's been translated into English. It is an excellent book. There's more I wish Le Goff had done in looking at medieval precursors, because one of the things that also enters into this, which already occurs in the Middle Ages and the Latin Middle Ages, before purgatory is born, right, in Le Goff's terms, but which also then feeds, as we shall see, into the question of the Reformation. Luther is carping about the question of indulgences. And in talking about indulgences, this all has to do with, again, merit. Because what an indulgence is that for a meritorious work, charity, alms, a pilgrimage, that a full satisfaction is rendered that will wipe away what I owe in purgatory. And of course, this exists long before we get to Le Goff's point about the birth of purgatory, which is actually a far more detailed explanation of it. So in this regard, what is being said about indulgences, we already see this in the 11th century. We see this in indulgences and full plenary remission of guilt to the Crusaders, first in the 1060s. To those who die fighting the Muslims in Spain. Well, and this goes over to those Crusaders who die on the way to Jerusalem, that having obtained Jerusalem, they have obtained a full plenary, which is what plenary means, full, a full indulgence, right? So that all of their past obligations have been wiped away by completing the pilgrimage. This doesn't wipe away further sins. No, no, no, no, no. And if you are caught in sin on the way there, yeah, it's not going to work out well for you either, right? So all of this is already there, right? But it's all based on the idea that I can do things that will limit my time in purgatory. Now, we Orthodox are going to say, right? Part of obtaining virtue, which is hard, right? It's why we do the fasting. It's why we do the almsgiving. It's not because the fasting and the almsgiving merit us anything. It's because the fasting and the almsgiving are turning our habits into character, right? It's turning our will, our disposition, our mind, our affections, our nous, everything towards God, to take us from the path to death and to put us happily on the path to life. That this is what we are pursuing, right? And this is what, for Mark of Ephesus, we need to do throughout this life so that when we die, right, dying in this state of grace, dying with a clear conscience, right, when we pray that we may have a painless, blameless, and peaceful death. This is what we are praying for, right? That we are not an anxiety, that we do have a clear conscience, we are blameless, and that we are peaceful. We are not agitated. We have no fear of the accuser, right? At our death, right? This is what we are praying for. And so, this is what we wish prayers for after our death, right? Because our prayers are effective. There's this wonderful story in the Desert Fathers, and I think it is of Sisoes. And Sisoes comes upon a skull sitting by the roadside, and he picks the skull up, and he asks him, "Who were you?" And he says, "I was a pagan priest, but now I am in

0: hell paying for my sins. Nevertheless, when you pray for me, I and those with us, through your prayers, our penalty is lifted. Our penalty, our punishment is lightened, right? So that our prayers, even for the damned, right? This is what the story is getting to. Even for the damned, lessen their torments, right? How much more, right, shall God listen to our prayers for his elect, for the good? And we'll actually talk more about this in the next episode, because as I foretold, so it has come to pass. I've basically eaten up all of this episode with introductory remarks before I even really got to anything other than what the Latins have put forward in the first bit of debate, right? So they make this argument, and then we will have the Greek response, the Orthodox response. There are two responses. One is a formal response by the Orthodox themselves. One is a private response by Mark of Ephesus to Cesarini, right? So we'll talk about both of them as we get to the next part. So that is where we shall leave this week. Our book is still out there on the two wills in Christ, 2695. This is an excellent book. I can't tell you how good it is. And it is a wonderful book with respect to both Christology and with respect to the question of our salvation. And again, for the first time published in English, right? This is the first English translation by Justin Gohl, professor of biblical literature at St. Tikhon's. And I urge you all to buy it. It will make a great Ascension Day gift or a Pentecost gift, all the same. Our bumper music is still by Johann Sebastian Bach. And our producer is still Elijah Sabert. And you have been listening to a listener-supported podcast of Ancient Faith Ministries.
1: 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Dr. Cyril Gary Jenkins is the director of the Center for Orthodox Thought and Culture, the editor of the Basilian Journal, the co-editor-in-chief of the Rule of Faith Journal, and a member of St. Paul Orthodox Church in Emmaus, Pennsylvania. 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
1: Christ is in our midst. This is Father Noah Buscelli, spiritual father for St. Raphael School, an online Orthodox school founded with the blessing of Bishop Thomas by Father Porphyrius, a lifelong educator who became a monk. At St. Raphael School, every class begins and ends with the life of the Church. Our faithful teachers guide children through the classic good and great books, the sacred liturgical arts, catechism, and the beauty of languages, all through an Orthodox lens. Through Skolae Academy, students may also enroll in mathematics, sciences, and additional courses that round out a rich and rigorous education. 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
0: Mommy, if God made everything, who made God? Children have a beautiful way of asking the biggest questions with the sweetest innocence, and they always seem to ask them when we least expect it. Over the past few months, Ancient Faith Kids has been working behind the scenes to develop a resource especially for parents, godparents, and guardians, a place to find thoughtful guidance for navigating children's questions about God, address difficult topics, and speak to parenting concerns away from kids' view. We're delighted to announce the official launch of our YouTube channel, Ancient Faith Parenting, created as a central resource for parents as they raise their children in the faith. The channel will feature original content from Ancient Faith Parenting updated throughout the year, along with collaborations and contributions from other Ancient Faith channels and voices. Together, we hope that these resources help parents nurture a lasting faith in their children as they grow into adulthood. The videos will also be available on the Ancient Faith website and the mobile app, making it easy to find this growing library wherever you are. Explore and subscribe to Ancient Faith Parenting on YouTube and join us as we continue to grow this resource for Orthodox families.
2: This is a lamp for today, understanding the Old Testament with Jesus and the Apostles. Join Dr. Edith Humphrey in reading Old Testament passages designed to bring to life the New Testament readings in the Divine Liturgy. Here's Dr. Humphrey.
3: Light from and upon the readable books, episode 12, Solomon, Righteousness, and Wisdom. We move from the lighter and more entertaining readable books of Tobit and Esther to a weighty work that was considered by several fathers to be part of the innermost canon rather than in the outer core of the readable books. This book, though likely written by an educated Alexandrian Jew between 200 BC and 30 AD, was not esteemed by the Jewish people, but had much to say to Christians. Among its many nuggets of wisdom and admonitions to righteousness, Wisdom of Solomon is celebrated by several church fathers as exemplifying prophetic insight into the life of Jesus, and is read liturgically. Called the Wisdom of Solomon, it takes on the persona and aspect of the great King Solomon, who was so well known for wisdom during his lifetime. Clearly, the author is writing during a time of known tension, rather than during the earlier, settled time of King Solomon. Moreover, he does not simply pass on knowledge as a sage, but as a man concerned for the honor of God and the righteousness of his harried people. There are three major sections of the book. The first speaks of wisdom and righteousness, their importance for rulers, and the sad condition of those who do not seek these virtues, roughly chapters 1 through 6. The second part extols wisdom and personifies this virtue as a lady sought by righteous Solomon and to be sought by all the godly, roughly chapters 7 through 10. The third section shows the role of wisdom throughout the history of God's people from Adam to Moses, applying this to every situation in which idolatry might crowd out the true God. These sections are joined together, however, in a moving and carefully constructed piece that appeals to those who seek God in every age. In this episode, we will concentrate on the first section and especially on the special connection between wisdom and righteousness, something that we Christians understand full well because of the teaching of the Apostle Paul, who said, "And because of God, you are in Christ Jesus, who became to us wisdom from God, that is, righteousness and sanctification and redemption, so that, as it is written, let the one who boasts, boast in the Lord. In this letter to the Corinthians, who were, it seems, in danger of being seduced by worldly wisdom and human philosophy, St. Paul has been stressing the great difference between God's wisdom, which seems folly to those looking for something else besides the cross. All this happens in chapter 1 of his first letter. Wisdom and humility are interconnected. For true wisdom means to recognize one's bankruptcy and to rely solely on the God-man who became poor that he might make us rich. The world expects something else, both in wisdom and in righteousness, and so exhibits pride and self-righteousness instead. This sad situation is reflected throughout the first section of Wisdom, which details God's perfect creation meant to sustain life. The apex of that creation, humanity made in the image of God, the fall that came through the envy of Satan, the care and perceptivity of the Holy Spirit who is everywhere present, and the malice and ultimate judgment of those who embrace death and Satan and so oppose God's righteousness. Chapter 1, 13 through 15, God did not make death, and he does not delight in the death of the living, for he created all things that they might exist, and the generative forces of the world are wholesome, and there is no destructive poison in them, and the dominion of Hades is not on earth, for righteousness is immortal. Chapter 2, verses 23 to 24 says, God created man for incorruption and made him in the image of his own eternity. But through the devil's envy, death entered the world, and those who belong to his party experience it. Then chapter 1, verses 6 to 7 says, for wisdom is a kindly spirit and will not free a blasphemer from the guilt of his words. For God is a witness of his inmost feelings and a true observer of his heart and a hearer of his tongue. Because the Spirit of the Lord has filled the world, and that which holds all things together knows what is said. And then chapter 1, verse 16 says, but ungodly men by their words indeed summon death. Considering him a friend, they pined away and they made a covenant with him because they are fit to belong to his party. And finally, we read in chapter 3, verses 10 and 11, but the ungodly will be punished as their reasoning deserves, who disregarded the righteous man and rebelled against the Lord. For whoever despises wisdom and instruction is miserable. Their hope is vain. Their labors are unprofitable and their works are useless. We see then in Wisdom of Solomon the story of the creation and the fall outlined for us in this poignant prose. We see also in the unfolding of this tale the indivisible link between true wisdom and righteousness, and the connection of both of these virtues with God himself, whose spirit is described as a wise spirit that has filled the whole world and whose righteousness is described as immortal. The true wisdom and true righteousness thus share in God's characteristics of omnipresence and eternal life. He is the author of life, who has made all of creation to show his glory, and especially designed humanity to partake of his incorruptibility. So often we are so fixated upon the episode of the fall that we forget this glorious beginning, God's direct choice for his delightful creation and for humanity who is to share in it. As we chant, in glory to God for all things. You brought us into life as into an enchanted paradise. We've seen the sky like a chalice of deepest blue where in the azure heights the birds are singing. We've listened to the soothing murmur of the forest and the melodious music of the streams. We've tasted the fruit of fine flavor and the sweet-scented honey. What sort of praise can we give you? I've never heard the song of the cherubim, but I know the praises that nature sings to you. While we live, we see your love. We long to thank you and call upon your name. That acathist reasonably calls us God's guests here on earth, but he intended for us to be far more, to be his vice-regents, showing forth his wisdom and righteousness. But the fall has complicated this, pitting the earth against humanity, the larger animals against the smaller ones, the heart and mind of humans against their bodies, and most sad of all, humanity against God. Wisdom tells us that it is because of the envy of Satan that all this happened. does the reader mean Satan's envy of God or his envy of humanity? Probably both. We know that Satan longs for God's throne, and it's likely that he scorned humanity because of our animal-like state in material bodies. That kind of envy rejects two facts of reality, that God is God and Satan's only a creature, that God does not abhor matter, but loves it so much that he took up residence in the Virgin's womb. Satan, then, is the epitome of the one who refuses to adore God and to give thanks to him. See Romans chapter 1, verse 21. That dual attitude of scorn rather than worship and thanklessness rather than Eucharistic action is passed on to human beings who inexplicably prefer death to life and wickedness to righteousness. Ungodly men, says the wisdom of Solomon, summoned death, and it ended up mastering us. Yet our kindly God, whose creation is life and not the distortion of death, desires all men to be saved and to come to the knowledge of the truth, 1 Timothy 2:4, and is patient towards us, not wishing that any should perish, but that all should reach repentance, 2 Peter 3:9. Yet God's righteousness means also that, should some not repent, they will not spoil the life that he has created. Hence, death comes as a curb to human malice, and there remains a warning in the wisdom of Solomon that the ungodly will be punished as their reasoning deserves. Tucked into this initial description of God's ways with humankind is the horrific tale of how human beings react to righteousness in their foolishness and persecute the righteous one. It's not just a matter of spoiling God's lively creation, but of actively resisting those who show forth the nature of God, as all humanity was called to do. The book's description of this rejection of righteousness recalls the treatment of the God-man, the chosen one, our Lord Jesus, at the hands of those whom he called his own. The Jewish nation, yes, but also the whole of humanity. He came to his own, and his own rejected him, we hear in the fourth gospel. Similarly, in the first part of Wisdom of Solomon, we hear an echo of the cries of those who scorned him, both Jew and Gentile, when he was showing his utmost love for them, for us. All of us can say with the unrighteous when we recall our own little rebellions against the Lord. So it was we who strayed from the way of truth, and the light of righteousness did not shine upon us, and the sun did not rise upon us. We took our fill of the paths of lawlessness and destruction, and we journeyed through trackless deserts, but the way of the Lord we have not known. Those are the words of the unrighteous during their judgment in chapter 5, verses 6 and 7. Who can hear the following words and not think about the scene at the cross when men were blinded by their wickedness? Here is the passage from chapter 2, verses 12 through 20. Let us lie and wait for the righteous man, because he is inconvenient to us and opposes our actions. He reproaches us for sins against the law and accuses us of sins against our training. He professes to have knowledge of God and calls himself a child of God, a son of God. He became to us a reproof of our thoughts. The very sight of him is a burden to us, because his manner of life is unlike that of others and his ways are strange. We are considered by him as something base, and he avoids our ways as unclean. He calls the last end of the righteous happy and boasts that God is his father. Let us see if his words are true, and let us test what will happen at the end of his life. For if the righteous man is God's son, he will help him, and he will deliver him from the hand of his adversaries. Let us test him with insult and torture, that we may find out how gentle he is and make trial of his forbearance. Let us condemn him to a shameful death, for according to what he says, he will be protected. Let us condemn him to a shameful death. This they did, and by extension we did, not knowing that he never considered us as something base, but as lost and poor, needing of his correction, healing and help, and destined for glory. Origen reminds us, in the same way they saw Christ hanging on the cross and mocked him, saying, if he's the Son of God, he would come down from the cross. They did not see, in short, what death is. Oh, if they had seen what death is, they would have understood it. He died in time so as to live again forever. They died in time so as to die forever. But since they saw him die, they did not see death. That is, they did not understand what true death is. He taught us, however, to bear insults, to be patient before the tongues of people, to drink the bitter chalice now so as to later receive eternal life. Drink, therefore, until the bitterness of the world passes, until that world comes where there will no longer be scandal, no anger, no sickness, no bitterness, no fever, no deceit, no enmity, no old age, no death, no quarrels. That is from his Expositions of the Psalms 48. This book, Wisdom of Solomon, in speaking of the righteous one, looks forward specifically to the only holy one, but also gives us a pattern to follow if we are in Christ. And the end of following that road is to regain the glory forfeited under the influence of the envious one. We are assured in chapter 3 that the souls of the righteous are in the hand of God and no one will ever touch them, and that having been disciplined a little, they will receive great good because God tested them and found them worthy of himself. The book begins by commanding this way to rulers, but the guidance is for all of us because we are all in our own callings meant to reign with Christ. Chapter 1, verse 1, love righteousness, you rulers of the earth. Think of the Lord with uprightness and seek him with sincerity of heart. In the end, wisdom and righteousness speak with one voice. They sing in harmony. What one understands truly about reality issues in thoughts, actions, and words that are truthful or righteous. The spirit of wisdom and the word of truth are united and show forth the glory of the Father. As Proverbs chapter 8, verse 8 declares, all the words of wisdom's mouth are righteous. There is nothing twisted or crooked in them. In the next episode, we will look at the dramatic and colorful picture of that wisdom personified for us in the midst of this book, The Wisdom of Solomon.
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5: 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If so, you're in the right place. My name is Dean Marantel. I'm part of the Crossroad team. I'll be helping moderate this podcast, and I'll be supporting our host, Dr. Randa Anderson, who's uniquely qualified to have these conversations. We're really, really lucky to have her. I'm so excited to work with her. Dr. Anderson is a clinical psychologist who has worked with countless adults, adolescents, and children over her 30-year career. But more than that, she's an Orthodox Christian psychologist who spends much of her time working at the intersection of faith and practice, both in her office with Orthodox clients and in the Orthodox community, offering retreats, lectures, and workshops. An area of special focus for her is our current topic of digital discernment. She regularly presents on this topic of how our tech use can impact our health and wellness. And being an Orthodox Christian, she includes how digital media can assist or hamper our spiritual lives. She draws on the wisdom of our ancient faith to assist people in moving beyond our tech habits to grow closer to Christ. Each week, we're going to share bright ideas to inform and energize you and your parish communities. In our pilot episode of Digital Discernment, we have with us Institute Director Ann Bezerides, who joins our host, Dr. Rand Anderson. And together, we're going to share the inspiration and the direction for our new program and what this podcast is going to be about. Dr. Randa, take it away.
6: Thanks, Dima. I am thrilled to host this new podcast for Crossroad Institute. I've been presenting on the topic of healthy ways to manage tech use for many years. What I've found is that discernment is really key to that management and why we wanted to name this podcast Digital Discernment. And today, I'm excited to welcome the first of many wonderful guests we have lined up for this show, Dr. Ann Bezerides. Let me tell you a little bit about Ann. Dr. Ann serves as the executive director of the Crossroad Institute, which is producing this Digital Discernment podcast as part of a larger effort to discern bright spots in parish ministry with youth, young adults, parents, and leaders. She also serves as a director of the Office of Vocation and Ministry at Hellenic College, Holy Cross, where she teaches youth ministry. She is married to a pediatric cardiologist, and they have three teenage boys. Welcome, Ann.
7: Thank you, Randa. I am so excited for this new effort.
6: Ann, you've been directing groundbreaking work with youth for over 20 years, first through the Crossroad High School program, and now the umbrella nonprofit Crossroad Institute that runs the high school summer program, the National Telos Project, and the newer Parish Youth Ministry Network. So what motivated you to want to offer a podcast on digital discernment? And furthermore, why now?
7: Yeah, it's just been something I've been thinking about, you know, as a parent of three teenage boys and as somebody who thinks about ministry a lot, as we were crafting this new project in Parish Youth Ministry. I was doing the writing, talking to colleagues, and one day Dima said to me, as he heard about the project, "Ann, unless you are dealing with these things in our hands and the wider online world, then none of what we're doing around parish youth work will make a dent in what we need to actually be thinking and talking about." So that was a little bit of a wake-up call. And it's so fun to have Dima as the moderator for this podcast. So Dima, can you say more before we go further?
8: Yeah, no, absolutely. I mean, we're dealing fundamentally with, you know, high schoolers, young adults, all these people, you know, the culture they're living in, trying to understand and work with them, you know, serve them, work with them, all these things. And you know, with regard to tech use, you know, never before have we had just the consummation, the consuming culture, you know, right in front of us at all times with, you know, cell phones and laptops and all these things that people spend hours on. And we're, of course, passively consuming these things, but all these influencers, companies, all these other, you know, groups are actively trying to get us to consume culture that I would argue is not always that good and beneficial for us. I don't know how controversial that is, but I would put forward that. So, you know, we're just consuming and consuming and consuming these other ideas. And so in order to understand the current milieu of just how, you know, younger people are living in and being raised in, you have to understand tech use. And that's why I said that.
6: And I'm glad you did, because I'll chime in too. As a therapist, I see it all the time in my office, and not just with clients, but even friends, family. There are lots of challenges out there. And I agree, it's hard to do the good work of ministry, of self-improvement, of spiritual growth without really looking at how this is playing a role, how our tech use is playing a role in our lives. Awesome. Well, this podcast is part of a wider project of the Crossroad Institute. So, Ann, tell us a bit about Crossroad's new project, the Crossroad Parish Youth Ministry Network, to set the context for the conversations we will be having in the coming months.
7: Thanks, Randa. Okay, so here's what it is. We often hear a lot about what's not going right in our parishes, in our church communities. Complaints, frustration, discouragement. But honestly, Crossroad gets every year to read dozens and dozens of essays, hundreds really, over the course of years, of young people who want to come to a program like Crossroad. I also teach youth ministry at Holy Cross, and my students write about their life in the church for that class. And what I see in both sets of narratives is this, and in the people that I meet, there are things going profoundly right in our church, in our parishes, in our families. Of course, not everything, but there are so many beautiful moments of mentoring and teaching and passing on faith that are actually working. There are yayas who take their grandchildren to church and teach them to pray. There are faithful lay people who pick up local college students every Sunday to get them to church, which keeps kids connected to church during the tumultuous college years. There are priests who are giving their lifeblood for the souls of their parishioners, and their parishioners know it and are thankful for what they, for the source of goodness that they experience through the liturgical community that their parish priest is leading them in and with and through. There are folks at chant stands who nurture the next generation of leaders just right at that chant stand. There are so many bright spots. And when Crossroad, as this little 10-day summer program works, when it actually makes a difference in some young person's life, it's usually because it's not just the program that's working, but it's because a whole wide village of mentors, so many bright spots of people who sent young people to Crossroad and then people who received them back from the program and unpacked it with them and loved them through what they were learning that had deep impact, would have a deep impact on the rest of their life. So we want to study more of what's working. My students, my youth ministry students say, what do I do when I go out to a parish? How do I make youth ministry vibrant and alive? How do I engage young people really well in a world in which they're on their phones all the time? And we want to study what's working. So the Parish Youth Ministry Network is designed to study and to share what is working in parish youth ministry and why, and how can we bring that up, highlight it, and megaphone it more. Then for the rest of us, how can we actually learn from others about what's working to be energized in our own journey? I love Carol Dweck's book, Mindset, that highlights the power of a growth mindset, and the sweet little book by Simon Sinek called Together is Better. I'm energized by the ideas that we can all grow together toward digital discernment. We need each other to figure it out. How are we going to do that? I think by hunting for what's working. There's this great story told in a book, Switch, by Chip and Dan Heath. And they have this story about researchers who went to Vietnam to work on childhood malnutrition. And as they got to Vietnam, they faced insurmountable challenges, so many infrastructure problems that there was no way they could tackle to even make a dent. So they went to one village, found what a few mothers were doing to buck the trend and nourish their children well, and had those mothers, they learned what those mothers were doing, and had those mothers begin teaching others. They developed a living university of sorts in Vietnam and made crazy disproportionate impact on childhood malnutrition in Vietnam by literally discovering what a few mothers were doing and having those mothers teach others. So our parallel is, let's start researching for something similar just in these conversations. Let's start figuring out what are the hard decisions people are making across all the lifespan, but we're not working on childhood malnutrition, thank God, in some ways, although maybe this is even harder. We're working on, you know, what do our souls need in an increasingly complex digital world? What do our souls need to be well nourished in this world?
6: Absolutely. I love that positive outlook on this project. You know, honestly, I'm a little weary of the talk about people leaving the church. Let's look at the people who are in the church, who are staying. What are they doing? How are they engaging? You know, and let's understand what's going right. I'm excited about this project. And now I'm also curious, and as someone in the field of Orthodox youth ministry, Is there something about the problem of tech overuse that as Orthodox Christians, we ought to be especially concerned about?
7: Oh, great question. There's so much to be said. Actually, I'm hoping this podcast will build it out over time, that we'll learn as we go. But basically, youth have to navigate questions of who they are. We all do, but like for youth, it's this crucible of like intense time. Who am I? How we discern who we are, for me, it's like as big a question as the question is who am I? It's like, how do we do it? What sources do we trust to help us discern that? The whole structure of our Summer Institute is designed so that we say the real way to discern who we are is to discover who Christ is and who our neighbors are. And one of the primary ways young people today are discovering and discerning the who am I question today, which is challenging, is through the online world. And I have not seen great results when the online world becomes the primary mediator of identity. Life lived in the digital world doesn't quench a thirsty soul. So at Crossroad, we begin to sort of help young people understand you can't really figure out who you are without figuring out who God is. And I think overuse of tech quite simply threatens our ability to meaningfully engage in our life in the church, in Orthodox worship, which is fully embodied. It makes us think, you know, it's just hard. It's hard. I was listening on a conversation as we think about what to do in Sunday school to a bunch of teachers figuring it out and parents. It's hard. It's hard for young people who are used to being on their phones all the time. Again, like Dima said, the consumerism, consuming whatever the, you know, your phone or your media, your tablet wants you to attend to. It's hard to not enter Orthodox worship and think, I'm bored here. I'm not getting the data or info or entertainment fast enough. I like my online communities better. So that rather than seeing Orthodox worship as like a slow cooker way of discerning who we are in an ongoing way, of learning to pray slowly, leading us to real repentance and real communion with the living God and with one another, our living, breathing neighbors. What are the ways in which technology pulls us away from them, from God? And how can we discern this all in an ongoing way so that our life in Christ is the lens through which we are able then to discern a right relationship with technology instead of our technology use dictating that? Did I make any sense there?
6: You made perfect sense. And I love the way you laid it all out. And if I heard you right, you said, life lived in the digital world will not quench your thirsty soul. And I think that's beautiful and worth remembering. And something I think we'll dig into quite a bit in this podcast, that all remains to be seen in future episodes. But let me ask you this. I want to turn to something a little positive too. What role can faith and spirituality play in guiding an approach to digital discernment?
7: Great. I mean, I think first things first is great principle. You know, how do we put what needs to be first in our life actually first in our life? And I think for us as Orthodox Christians, our anchor is Christ, as enfleshed and taught across time through the Orthodox tradition. You know, our goal is to submit ourselves to the embrace of this tradition and develop the eyes to then think about our use of technology through that lens, so that faith and spirituality don't actually like kind of like play a role. They are rather the very light through which we strive to keep on, keep that light on, keep it our lamp lit, so that we see everything clearly.
6: Yeah, but I really appreciate that clarification, actually. And it reminds me of what I learned from a priest years ago and what I actually shared with Crossroads students last year when I spoke to them about faith and vocation. And that's, don't compartmentalize your life, right? You are Orthodox always, whether you're sitting in a pew on Sunday morning or scrolling through Instagram. And I think that ties back to our title, that word discernment. We want to be constantly discerning God's will for our lives every moment, every day, even when we're on Instagram or Snapchat, right? And we'll be interviewing people from parishes in our Crossroad Parish Youth Ministry Network about how they're thinking about and managing tech. What sort of insights are you hoping to uncover through these interviews?
7: You know, I'm hoping for anything anyone might think could be a bright spot. Because we honestly don't know. Like, this is all a brand new world for us in so many ways. Anything that we might think could be one. So, you know, we might not know its long-term impact truly, but it's something you're thinking about or trying that you're seeing early signs might work. Really, as Dima said in the opening, for ourselves, for our families, for our parishes, and the society around us, I want to know what practices and habits families are putting in place, how individual parents manage it for themselves and their children, how thoughtful young adults who are digital natives are discerning limits for themselves. One of our telecenter regulars, who's a PhD student at MIT, recently gave up his smartphone for a flip phone. I want to be challenged by stories like that and hear narratives because they'll keep me thinking and working on it myself. I also want to hear from experts in the field in the stories they're uncovering. And in those, probably both ones that scare us, you know, that we want to avoid, and their best hopes on the way forward. Honestly, Randa, that's one of the reasons I'm so excited to have you hosting this podcast, is because you're one of those experts in the way you've researched the impact of the digital world on us and actually counsel around it as a mental health practitioner. So I'm hoping you're going to share your own insights as well, so that even while we're all learning from our guests, we're also learning from you. This is really, I'm going to be honest, this is I'm very selfish with this podcast. Like, I need this podcast, right? In just so many different ways. I think, Dima, you could say the same. And I think there's just so many of us who we want this podcast just so we think about it more, so that we're more intentional. So anyone out there with ideas, we want to know, we want to hear, we want to start building a community of people who think about this. Randa, how about you?
6: Yeah, well, I'm right there with you. I'm a little selfish about this podcast too, because every time I present on the topic and do a deep dive into the research, I think to myself, I need to start doing this, or I need to tell all my friends about this. Yep. So thank you for this platform to be able to hear people's stories and to share information. Super excited. What I'm hoping to gain also is I want to hear about what motivates people to be intentional about their tech use.
7: Great.
6: I want to hear new and creative ideas for managing it. Yes. But I also want to know what their why is. And I also want to hear about how people wrestle in that point of discernment, in that place of choice, right? We all have to. So this podcast being brand new, as Anne just said, we'd like to invite our audience to contribute. What would you like to hear about? Please join us. Let us know what you need to hear. Let us know when you have a little practice in place that might help others, or something you're trying in ministry at your own parish. Again, we really want this to be a community of learners, and we won't be a community without all of you. Anne, thank you so much for getting this podcast off the ground and for offering another opportunity to learn and grow in our walk of faith.
7: Thank you, Randa. Thank you for your leadership for this. Dima, thank you for being so willing to be a moderator and participant too. And I am so excited to listen.
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The Book of Lamentations was written after the Babylonians had invaded the land, slaughtered the populace, and brought about national extinction. What remained for Jerusalem and Judah? 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

Well, good evening, everyone, and welcome to Live with the Lows. Tonight, we are covering 1 Corinthians chapter 13, verses 6, which speaks so much about how love rejoices in the truth. Stay right with us here on Live with the Lows. Well, good evening, everyone, and thank you all so much for being with us this evening. I'm flying solo tonight. Roxanne went to go visit our son up in Virginia, and she'll be coming back in the next day. But she will be back with us here next Tuesday for our next show. But just wanted to kind of thank you all for being here with us this evening and taking really the time to grow in your walk of faith. We love that this show has been a source of hope and encouragement for you, but also challenging you in your walk of faith. So thanks so much for being with us. And there's a number of ways that you could participate in the conversation tonight. You can call us at 1-855-237-2346. That's 1-855-237-2346. You can also email us during the show at thelows@ancientfaith.com. That's L-O-U-H-S at ancientfaith.com. And as you all know, we're broadcasting on Ancient Faith's YouTube page as well as the Lows Facebook page. So definitely leave comments there. We'd love to kind of get to those comments throughout the show. And as always, friends, we encourage you to join our daily inspirational messages that we send out every week. You can do that by our website at thelows.com. Simply put in your email address. When you scroll all the way down at the bottom, it'll have a little area to do just that. You know, for the last several weeks now, we've been covering really a virtue by virtue in 1 Corinthians chapter 13, what is oftentimes called the Valentine's chapter or this love chapter, where we're hearing St. Paul speak about what love is, that love is patient, love is kind. It's slow to get angry. It doesn't keep records of wrongdoings. And each week, our hope has been that we would kind of help you in this new year, growing in your relationships and really producing the fruit of what a healthy Christian relationship should look like. And obviously, we've been using the teaching of the Orthodox Church, the Church Fathers, to kind of guide you in this. And tonight really is a difficult one that I think for so many people and so many marriages, to be quite honest with you, struggle with. And the exact quote is, it's from 1 Corinthians chapter 13, verses 6, and it says this: love does not rejoice in iniquity, but rejoices in the truth. And what we need to kind of really do is to kind of break this verse down a little bit, because what are they talking about? That love does not rejoice in iniquity, but rather rejoices in the truth. For many relationships today, especially ones that are struggling, we oftentimes keep records of our wrongdoings, of our spouse's wrongdoings, or even in a relationship with a friend that we feel has done us wrong. We kind of keep mental records of that, and we will oftentimes remind them of that over time, whether it be in a future argument or whether it be in really a nonverbal, just a countenance that we may have towards them that we kind of show on our face, the way that we may deal with them just through the silent treatment or just not really kind of avoiding them. But one of the difficulties that we oftentimes have is not only do we remember those struggles, but sometimes we actually love to rejoice in them. In other words, sometimes we actually want to say, look, this is what you did wrong, and kind of, in many ways, rejoice when we see our spouse making a mistake. Now, listen to this, so that we can affirm in our mind that they are guilty of that mistake. We kind of want to remind them of that mistake as opposed to rejoicing in the truth. And so we're really going to kind of dive into this, and what does that balance look like? And so I hope and pray that you'll all take notes during this show. This is one that I think that many of us overlook. We don't tend to kind of focus in on, but definitely is one of the deeper messages that we're going to give to you over the next hour that hopefully will inspire you to kind of look at yourself and your relationship a little bit deeper. And so what does that mean to rejoice in iniquity? Basically, what it means is that I'm taking secret pleasure when I see wrongdoing, or that I enjoy when others fall, or preferring comfort over telling the truth. And that's another area that we're going to talk about as well. That sometimes we just kind of avoid conflict as opposed to even dealing with it. So what does it mean then, the opposite? What does rejoicing in the truth means? We love what is real. We celebrate when our spouse, or even in our own life, when we're repentant. We choose honesty even when it becomes costly. And listen to what St. Basil the Great says about this. He says, the lover of truth rejoices not in falsehood, even when falsehood profits him.
So what I want you to kind of understand is that love and truth are never enemies to the gospel. So one of the things that we're going to kind of share with you in this show tonight is I want you to think of these two words, grace and truth. We talk about this a lot at our church, sometimes in relationships, we can be all about, and even sometimes, by the way, even in Christianity, we can all be about grace, grace, grace, and grace is a free, unconditional gift that God gives us. And so we can sometimes want to extend that to others, even when it jeopardizes what we believe in, and in some cases in our relationships, what our relationship's core values should be. Or we're all about truth, truth, truth, which we're always trying to be in that role of correction, correction, correction. And St. Paul talks about this a great deal in the scriptures, about balancing love or grace while at the same time truth. And so, well, let me kind of share with you, as we do every week, what are some of the ways that we struggle with, why we avoid truth to sometimes keep peace? And I think and really struggles of how we struggle in many ways in a relationship that does rejoice in iniquity. So here's number one, and that's what I was just sharing, is that we avoid hard truths to keep the peace. And so what do I mean by that is that for a lot of us, we don't want conflict. And I'm not saying that we desire to simply be in an argument just for argument's sake, but sometimes we'll avoid conflict even when it jeopardizes the values that we believe in as Christians in our relationships, or it's just not worth bringing up, or I just need to let this go. And again, it takes a great deal of discernment to know what are the things that I do need to kind of just forgive and move on, while the other things that are that I'm struggling with that I need to be addressed. One of the things I've oftentimes found too in my own research in relationships and also obviously in counseling in relationships is that sometimes we never really let it go. We never simply just think to ourselves, well, I just don't want the conflict. Because we keep it, we download it. We download it on our heart. And oftentimes what you're noticing is that later on that comes up, not necessarily specifically, but sometimes you may even see it in a very passive aggressive kind of way. I oftentimes tell couples that if you see your spouse really reacting in a over the top kind of a way, be careful, because we may not be dealing with the topic that you think the topic is about. It may be something that's greater happening that we have not addressed. And that's where I'm kind of going to, is that sometimes when we want to avoid hard truths just to keep the peace, the reality is that we're not really keeping the peace, because our inner peace is not at peace. I hope that makes sense for all of you. So I love what the book of Proverbs says. It says, faithful are the wounds of a friend. In other words, when we're able to kind of say, all right, here is my heart, and let me kind of share with you what's kind of going on, and that when our spouse can acknowledge that and say, I love you and I care about you, but I want you to be careful in this. I'll never forget when Roxanne and I, really, when we first got married, and Stephen, even till now, but on different topics, sometimes in those relationships, in our early relationships, we would find ourselves like arguing, and sometimes I would let my ego get in the way, so I would never really be able to really hear the genuine concern that Roxanne would have, or her warning or her guidance towards me. I would take it as a criticism, so I would never really look at it as an opportunity for me to look at myself and grow. So I just would constantly put up those walls and those barriers. But in a home in which there is a level of openness and honesty, is where I can put my heart and my soul in Roxanne's hand, and vice versa, knowing that that person, the guidance that they're giving me, God willing, is guidance that she sees that she's trying to lead me, not necessarily just back to her, but lead me to who Christ wants me to be in that relationship. So it's very important. St. John Climacus says, better a loving rebuke than a hidden hatred. And isn't that so powerful, friends? Better a loving rebuke than a hidden hatred. And that's going back to what I was sharing with you earlier, is that the presumption is that you have an opportunity where you can offer that level of that loving rebuke without that person doing what I was oftentimes doing early on, putting up that wall, not wanting to hear it, looking at it as self-criticism, and really letting my pride kind of get the best of me. So here's some questions I want you to ask yourself, just really reflective questions on this first point about how we struggle with really

I love what the book of Galatians says in chapter 6, verses 2. It says, carry each other's burdens, and in this way you fulfill the will of Christ in you. So notice what God is saying, that one of these hallmarks of a Christian is the ability to carry each other's burdens. And so on the one is that person feels comfortable handing over to you their struggles, their burdens. But the flip side is that when you're carrying that, you're not judging them. You're not putting that over their head that you're doing that. You're carrying that because that's what Christ did for you and me, right? That's what he carried on the cross. He carried all of the sins that all of us commit all the time throughout humanity, throughout history. And so what I want you to do is, again, remembering those two words of grace and truth, and that sometimes, am I doing these things? Am I trying to avoid conflict by not sharing really what's on my heart? Do I see my spouse maybe sinning and just thinking that, well, I just want to forget about that and not really address it? Or do I have that kind of relationship with my spouse that if I did share that with him, that it would be coming from a place of love and compassion for the soul of my spouse? Here's number two. Another reason why we struggle with truly, you know, being someone that delights in the truth and rejoices in the truth. Here's number two, is that we secretly feel vindicated when others fail. And this is something that you have to be really, in many ways, reflective on and really use a level of discernment in your own life. Is that sometimes when a relationship is struggling and it's hemorrhaging, sometimes secretly we can be happy when a child is upset with the parent, our spouse, or when we see our spouse make a mistake, that we can say, look, you see, you did this again, and use it as almost as ammunition. So when a spouse messes up, part of us thinks, see, I was right. Or if a coworker falls or fails at something, we feel justified, that it kind of makes us feel better. Or when someone who hurt us falls, we feel quite like a quiet satisfaction to that. And this is what St. Paul was trying to expose in us. He says, love is not self-seeking. So true love, friends, doesn't delight when other people are falling. In fact, it's the opposite, that we see their falling as in the same way that God sees all of us as fallen, and that our response in that moment is a true test of our Christian walk of faith, is how do we respond when we see our spouse fall, when we see a coworker or someone in our circle of influence fall? How do we respond to that? And I love, love, love what St. Maximus the Confessor, and if you ever get some time, just to read what he shares, powerful stuff. He says, he who loves does not rejoice in another's fall, even if he has been wronged. And I wonder to myself, how often when we're in a relationship, when someone has hurt us or offended us, how often sometimes we can rejoice when that person is going through a difficult time, when they're going through a season of unhappiness, how subtly and secretly we can rejoice. Be careful, friends. Be careful of the subtle nuance of the enemy of this world, what he kind of puts into your heart. So here's some reflective questions that I want you to think about. Do I ever feel secretly satisfied when someone who hurt me struggles? Here's another question. Do I keep score in our relationships? Here's number three. Do I pray when someone has wronged me? So here's a key takeaway for you. If their fall makes us feel taller, then love is not yet perfect in us. If I get taller by watching them fall, be careful who you're following. Here's another area that we struggle with. We prefer comfort over truth. And I mentioned that at the very top of the show. We just kind of want to avoid conflict. We minimize the sin. We even excuse this as harmful patterns. We ignore their spiritual drift. And sometimes this can look like, friends, when we see one of our a family member falling into sin or living a lifestyle that we know that God would not desire for them. And sometimes we just think, well, that's their problem, or that's something that they're going through.

problem. It's not my problem. That's not me. And a lot of times in our own Christian walk, friends, if we're truly honest with ourselves, we can kind of buy into this really consumer-based Christianity. What do I mean by that? What I mean is that oftentimes we can think only about our own salvation, our own faith. And this is so prevalent in a lot of Christian churches, to be quite honest with you, but it's extremely foreign in the Orthodox Church. In fact, in the Orthodox Church, as many of you may know, our worship service, primarily the entire worship service, is set in the plural because it's about all of us working together. It's about all of us praying for one another. It's about all of us lifting each other up. And when we find ourselves simply trying to avoid discussing sharing in a way that says, "Hey, I'm seeing what you're going through, and I want you to know that I'm here with you. I love you so much that I don't want to see you struggle with that issue. I want to walk with you through that." But for many people, we just simply avoid it because we think of it as not our problem. And Saint Isaac the Syrian, another amazing saint of our church, says, "He who loves himself cannot love the truth." What do I mean by that? And what he's saying about that is that sometimes we just simply avoid because we just love ourselves that we want to simply avoid sharing the truth. And I love what the Bible says, friends. It says that when we bring someone who has fallen away, I mean, Jesus leaves the 99 to go get the one who's lost. In the parable of the prodigal son, it's the only time that we see in the entire Bible where God is seen running. Is in the parable of the prodigal son. What is he doing? He's running to bring the lost back. And yes, there's a way that we do this in a way that's not, that's through connection and not always through correction, through love and mercy, and not always trying to hurt someone, but because our approach does matter. But it's so important that when we go and bring back someone who is lost, the Bible says that all of heaven rejoices. And in one of the books of the Bible, it says that love, that when we bring back someone who's lost, it covers a multitude of sin. So we have to recognize that our salvation is not just about you. I oftentimes tell our people in our church, I'll tell them that the devil has no problem with you per se getting into the kingdom of heaven. He just doesn't want you to bring anyone with you. This is very important. He has no problem with you leading a life of Christ. In a sense, obviously, relatively speaking, we're still under that spiritual battle. We still experience that. But his biggest problem is you bringing someone else who is drifting away to Christ through love and through compassion, through mercy. So be careful. Oftentimes we do that. So there's some reflective questions that I want you to kind of think about is, where am I choosing comfort over growth? Do I resist correction in my own life? Do I surround myself only with people who agree with me? Do I surround myself with people who simply agree with me? And so it's so important that we remember this because oftentimes we'll tell people, every one of us has one person that could use a word of comfort today. There's one person in your sphere of influence that could use you inviting them to a closer relationship with Christ and the church. There's a person that needs you. There's a one person at least in your life right now that if you'd have the courage to, through God's grace and through love and compassion and mercy, could use you helping them to realize that the track that they're on is not the track that Christ has in store for them. As you're hearing my voice today, who is that one for you? And if you can't name that one, think about it and pray about it. But if you can't name it after a day, you may have a very small influence. You may need to be expanding your influence, your circle, your sphere of influence that you have in your world. As again, I mentioned at the top of the show, I do invite all of you, if you got a question or a comment, I see a whole bunch of people in our Ancient Faith chat room on YouTube, as well as on the Lowe's Facebook page. We love that. But if you have a question or comment, feel free to call us 1-855-237-2346. That's 1-855-237-2346. You can also email me during the live broadcast of this show at thelowes@ancientfaith.com. Here's number four, friends. Another area that we struggle with is that we use truth as a weapon instead of an opportunity.
So what do I mean by that? Remember what I was telling you earlier, that oftentimes we can find ourselves relishing when someone makes a mistake so that we can keep telling them how they're doing wrong and remind them of the truth. And you have to be careful too, that as you're growing in your walk of faith, be careful, because oftentimes it was the people of faith, and I use that in parentheses, were the people that Christ got the angriest with in the New Testament. It was people that were so about judging people. So you have to know that one of the ways that the enemy of this world will kind of guide you, and it's one of these nuances. That's why that St. John Chrysostom says that that the devil uses these little sins so that he can get you to the greater sins. So things that you don't even see coming. But sometimes as we're growing in our faith, sometimes we can use that lens to judge other people who were not growing at that same level. And we can use that as a way to judge them, especially in our language. So we use that, as I was talking about, as a weapon, as opposed to an opportunity. So, for a lot of us, we can find ourselves just simply, being like the truth police. And we see this sometimes even online. People can use that as a means online, on social media, as a way to kind of just really share things that oftentimes can be hurtful and demeaning to other people. But we can speak truth harshly, right? We can correct without love. We can expose without compassion. And the Bible says in St. Paul's letter to the Ephesians, he says that we should speak the truth, right? With love. We speak the truth with love. And I love bringing up these church fathers, because we spend so much time researching for our shows, because we really want to make sure that you're getting this and knowing that it's not just Nick Lowe that is sharing this. So this is the teachings of the church and the tradition of the church, of how the early Christian church, as well as over the last 2,000 years, have spoken about what love is and what that looks like in a relationship. St. Gregory the theologian says, let your correction be tempered with compassion. Let your correction be tempered with compassion. So here's some questions I want you to ask yourself. Do I correct to heal or to win? Do I correct to heal or to win? Is my tone life-giving? Do people feel safe being honest with me? Like, do the people in your life feel like they can land their soul on your heart? Do they feel safe to do that? Here's the fifth area. We could speak about this all the time, but we ignore our own need for truth. So what do I mean by that? Is that for oftentimes, we don't want to look at our own struggles, so we will project that onto other people. So the Bible says, take the plank out of your own eye before you take the splinter out of someone else's eye. So for a lot of us, we struggle with this. And that's why Lent is so powerful. I love the way St. Ephrem the Syrian says it, which is, if you don't have this, I would encourage all of you to memorize this prayer, not just cognitively, but I want you to memorize this in your heart and to pray this prayer. O Lord and Master of my life, take from me the spirit of sloth, faint-heartedness, lust for power, idle talk, to take it away from me, because it's in me. And then he goes on instead, but grant me the spirit of humility, patience, and love. And he gives us this beautiful reminder of, take this from me, but fill me with this. And then this last line says, grant me, O Lord, to see my own faults and to not judge my brother. So this is a prayer. The presumption is that you're a person of faith if you're praying that prayer, correct? God, do not let me judge my brother. So for a lot of us, as I was mentioning earlier, we focus on the splinter in someone else's eye because we never want to deal with the plank that's in our own eye. And I love the beautiful story of the woman, the adulterous woman that is thrown in front of Christ, in which, and the Pharisees, as he's teaching in a room, and the Pharisees, these people of faith, go up to him and they say, you know, what should we do with this woman? She's an adulteress. And back in those days, just so you know,
if you were an adulteress, it wasn't just like that was bad. You were shunned from society. In some cases, you would be beaten or even killed for that kind of behavior. And so Jesus gets up from this chair in one of the most remarkable scenes on this topic that you see in Scripture. And he, all we hear from him is that he gets up from his chair. We don't really know what goes on, but the tradition of the church is that he gets on his hands and knees and begins to write, listen to this, the sins of all of those Pharisees right before him on the sand. And he tells them, and then the next, all we hear after that is him going back and saying, he who's without sin, cast the first stone. And the Pharisees leave angrily and bitter. Why? Because they just saw their own struggles. One of the church fathers says, if you're aware of your own sins, there's never an opportunity for you to judge someone else's sins. So the question is, are you truly aware of that? And sometimes we don't want to look at ourselves. We don't really want to look at our own struggles. So here's some reflective questions I really want you to think about today. Is that when was the last time that I sincerely, and I mean that, sincerely examined myself? When was the last time I really looked at myself? St. James says that when we're before Christ, we know what we are called to be. But once we leave that mirror, we forget who we are. And sometimes when we forget who we are, we need, in some ways, our leash to be kind of jerked in some ways to remind us, wait a minute, look at me, study me. God, study my heart. You know, I use this analogy sometimes in our Bible studies, I'll say, you know, if you're having tea with Christ, and you're picking up your teacup and you're having a conversation with him. And I know this is very elementary, but just for the sake of just this conversation, is if you were to pick up this teacup and you're about ready to have a sip, and you asked Christ this question, oh, Heavenly Father, how am I doing? What would his response be? What would his response be? So that question is examine, do I truly examine myself? Here's number two. Do I confess regularly? And I'm just going to open up my heart to all of you because I love this show and I love what I hope Roxanne and I are, by God's grace, have blessed us with that we want to really give to all of you is that I go to confession. I have a spiritual father that is a bishop of the Orthodox Church and someone that I just had confession with just a couple of weeks ago. And I, at my heart, believe that I should never ask you to do something that I myself am not willing to do. And so I go to confession. And I'm not telling you to do this because Nick Lowe is something special, but I'm simply telling you that I need confession. I need that healing as a priest. And so I'm asking you to ask yourself, have I confessed or do I even confess regularly? And here's a third thing, this thing that I want you just to be reflective questions is, am I harder on others than on myself? Am I harder on others than on myself? Those are just some of the areas that we struggle with, friends. But we're going to take a quick break. On the other side of this break, I'm going to give you just five ways that I hope and pray that we can rejoice in the truth by looking at and being in a position where we can encourage people to be able to land their soul on our heart in a way that helps us both grow to the couple and in the relationship that God yearns for us to be. So stay right with us here on Live with the Lows.

0: During his darkest moments on the cross, Jesus uttered seven statements. His words offer us principles to live by, lessons of hope, peace, and comfort. I'm Dr. Roxanne Lowe.
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0: Well, welcome back, everyone, to Live with the Lows. We're so grateful that you're joining us. I'm Father Nick Lowe, and tonight Roxanne is coming back from visiting our son George in college. So she'll be right with us next Tuesday for our show. But thanks so much for being with us this evening. We've been covering this series over the last several weeks now on 1 Corinthians chapter 13. And this particular verse is it's really a deep dive in a relationship, to be quite honest with you. We're going deeper into the pool of faith. And this verse of how love does not rejoice in iniquity, but rejoices in the truth. And I hope and pray that the first half of the show, really, where we shared ways that we struggle with this, ways in which we sometimes can be harsh in correcting people, or we can use it to judge people, or we don't allow people to feel comfortable to really share what their concerns are, or sometimes we just kind of avoid the conflict altogether. So let me give you five areas that I really want you to work hard on during this season of Great Lent. Really, that helps, that I hope and pray will help you and your relationship. So here's number one. Let's write this, these things down, okay, everyone? Number one is I want you to celebrate repentance, not perfection. Celebrate repentance and not perfection. So love rejoices when someone turns back towards God. And so we, as I mentioned to you at the top of the show, all of heaven rejoices when a sinner repents. We should be so excited when we see someone in our world, in our sphere of influence, yearning to get back towards Christ. Whether we see that by them coming to church, they don't necessarily come to us, but when they come and we see them like maybe even praying or maybe even connecting more or maybe just being in silence, we should rejoice in that. St. John Chrysostom reminds all of us, friends, and this is so important, is that the church is not a courtroom. It is a hospital. That's so important for all of us to remember. The church is not a courtroom. It's a hospital. St. Basil the Great says that the church is not a country club. It's a place for sinners to come because we're all broken people. So what are some ways that we can practically apply this? Affirm growth. When we see our spouse doing something that is showing showing even in the smallest way that they're making an effort, affirm it. Affirm that growth. Just don't keep thinking about the finish line or just simply the outcomes. Speak hope to even when you see your spouse who's going through a struggle. I was speaking to a couple recently we were talking about this exact same topic, the husband is struggling with an addiction, and he knows it's an addiction. He knows it's a problem in their relationship, and he's trying to make efforts. Obviously, he's going through the proper psychological treatments. He's involved in the church, but every time that he tries to get there early on in this relationship, the spouse would continuously remind him of the addiction, as opposed to, she would focus on really what he had done, as opposed to who God is calling him to become. And so one of the things that I would encourage you, as I did with them, is don't just keep focusing on the finish line. Affirm every hope, because the enemy of this world is going to constantly attack people, listen, at their greatest weakness, at their greatest weakness. So another area that I would encourage you to do is to normalize repentance in your home. One of the things that I have learned in my marriage with Roxanne, and this both of us, is not being afraid to say, Roxanne, I'm sorry. That's not the kind of man I want to be. It's not the kind of husband I want to be. And that's the same thing with Roxanne. Roxanne will tell me the same thing. Like, you know, honey, I am so sorry that came across that way. I'm so sorry. That's not the kind of wife I want to be. There needs to be that level of openness and repentance. Now, let me go one step further. We have no problem acknowledging and asking repentance from our children. When we make a mistake, we want to own it, even as parents. And sometimes culturally, we think that, well, we can't do that. That you need to remember that humility is such at the core of our Christian faith, and my ability to get low so that I can elevate Christ in our relationship and in our home shows that. So I, as a father, I want to always be leading them. So I lead them by sometimes reminding them that I've got to lead, sometimes on my knees and saying, I'm so sorry, Gabriella. I'm so sorry, George. That's not the kind of man or the father that I want to be. This is a line that I want you to remember me telling you. If you think that you have to earn God's forgiveness, then you're going to expect people to earn your forgiveness. I hope that makes sense. If you think that you have to earn God's forgiveness came on the cross. It's a free gift that God gave us. Yes, there's a responsibility for us in the way in which we live. There's a synergistic relationship that we have. But God, the Bible says, God did not wait for us to be good for him to die on the cross. In the book of Romans, chapter 5, verses 8, it says that while we were still sinning, Christ demonstrates his love for us by dying on the cross for us. So if we feel like we have to earn his forgiveness, then the natural response is that you're going to require people to do the same. And that's not the kind of Christian we want to be fostering in our faith. So here's some questions, again, that I want you to ask. And this show is really an opportunity for you to really think to yourself about your own walk of faith and really going deeper on that. And I see a lot of people on the chat room. Thanks so much, everyone, for those questions. I see questions about confession. We'll get to that in just a few moments. But just really want to give you some questions to think about is that, do I make it safe for people to admit failure? Do I make it safe to admit failure? Do your children feel comfortable to admit that they made a mistake? Does your wife, for those of you husbands that are tuning in, do we make it safe for her to say, I'm sorry, without feeling like you're going to use it against her, and vice versa for you wives? Do I celebrate spiritual progress? Do I celebrate when I see my spouse growing, even in the smallest way? Here's number two. Is there ways that we can apply rejoicing in the truth? Speak difficult truths, listen to this, gently and prayerfully. Never go into a conversation with dealing with an issue that you're upset about angrily. It's very important because your emotions are already hyped up. We've talked about how that impacts our frontal lobe, the area that really our frontal cortex that really does a great deal of is the decision making or part of the decision making part of our brain. So when we're already elevated, where our heart rate's elevated, where we feel tense, it's not the time to talk about those topics. But for many of us, before we go into a conversation, which is hard to do because your flesh is when it is going to want to respond the way the flesh does, the ways of this earth. But you are in this earth, but you're not of this earth. Always remember that. So what does that mean? Pray before you go into that conversation. Pray, God, give me the words that would be your words. Give me the patience that would be your patience in this. Let me see them the way you have seen me, and that you died for me. Ask yourself, what is my motive behind coming into this conversation? What is the motive there? Another thing that people oftentimes really dismiss is choose the right moment. Not every moment that you feel is ready, that you're ready to speak about, is ready for that person to really be, to land on their heart. Not every seed that you throw out of your mouth are seeds that are going to land in fertile soil. As we see in the scripture, sometimes those seeds land on rocks, on thorns. So make sure that you're choosing the right moment. And above all, friends, lead with love. It's so important to lead with love. This is where your faith and the evidence of your walk of faith is really revealed. Is not when you're able, when everything's going great in your relationship and you're talking about how God is and you're praying together. That's all great. But it's when you as a couple are walking through the valley, as you're crawling through that valley in many ways, is how you live in that valley. And so the Bible says in the book of Colossians, says, let your speech always be with grace. Let your speech always be motivated and utilized with grace. And so here's a thing that I want you to, here's some questions I want you to think about in this number two is, have I prayed before this conversation? Have I prayed before this conversation? And here's another question. Is my goal restoration or release? Is my goal to restore that person or simply release that issue? Here's number three. I want you to really work at this, church family and friends, is build a culture of love of honest love in your home. I want you to build a culture of honest love in your home. I should have brought this on the show and I forgot to do this, but Roxanne and I, years ago, we sat down with our children and we created almost like a marriage vision statement or what are the core values of the Lowe's? We've talked about this in some of the other shows, but I should have kind of brought you guys this picture frame that we have with all of these values that are the Lowe's values. And Roxanne kind of put them together. There's compassion, there's empathy, there's patience, there's listening, all these different things. And we have these in almost every room of our house. Is a constant reminder of just how we, the values that we want to have in our relationship, because we want there to be a constant reminder of an honest love in our home to where we can be honest with each other about really what's going on. And so, you know, how we oftentimes say home is where the heart is. Well, that's not always the case. And for some of you that are listening and maybe listening or downloading this podcast, home is not where the heart is for you. You're struggling because it's not a safe place for you. And so in number three, I really want you to really work on really cultivating what are going to be the values that we want as a family: truth, safety, humility, repentance. These are things that we really want to cultivate. So James, the book of James, it says, confess your trespasses to one another. Do you feel comfortable opening up your heart to your spouse about what the areas that you're struggling with? St. Basil the Great says, where there is openness of heart, there the Spirit rests. So what are some ways that you can do this? Is I would have weekly family check-ins. And we do this in our home. And you've heard me probably share this in previous shows on 1 Corinthians 13. Where all sometimes we'll just simply ask Roxanne, how can I love you better? How can I love you better? How can I work to help our relationship better? And she'll ask the same question. And it's a very open and honest conversation. But what are some things that I may be doing that are upsetting you, Roxanne, and vice versa? Having that level of open, honest communication. And then regular confession. Like when you say you're sorry, don't say, I'm sorry, but I felt this. No, just simply own that. I'm sorry. And apologize model and make sure that your apology is modeled by parents and by your spouses. So in other words, as a parent, I'm modeling that to Roxanne. I'm letting my children see that dad, that Baba can ask for forgiveness from Roxanne and vice versa, and that we do that as a family together. Now, we don't always get it right. As you heard every single show, we're very open and transparent that there's no marriage that's perfect. We're still working out at this. But the idea is that we're intentionally saying that, Roxanne, you have my heart, and I'm working at sharing and opening things to you as they're coming on. But there's also opportunities for her to see things in me that I may not see in myself. And those things are both ways. So here's a question, some questions I want you to think about with regards to this topic. And that is honesty safe in my home? Is honesty safe in my home? Do people walk on eggshells around me? Now, this is a hard thing to do, friends, but those questions are questions that you shouldn't be answering alone. Those are questions that I would encourage you to ask people within your house. Being honest with you. And sometimes those things may not be easy to hear, but asking your children, do you ever walk on eggshells with me? With your spouse, do you avoid having a conversation with me because you're afraid of how I'm going to respond? So do I cultivate honest love in my home? Here's the fourth area that I want you to work on. Train your heart to root for your spouse. In other words, train your heart to want the best for others. So when someone succeeds, bless them. Thank God. Resist the comparison. And we do this a lot in relationships. Sometimes if you're a single person tuning in today and you see someone else in a relationship, there's a level of unhealthy competition that's happening. When you find yourself seeing someone going on a trip or on vacation and you're not going to that, there's an unhealthy spirit that kind of starts to grow. And we see this a great deal on social media, but really in general. When we see a family member succeeding, we tend to want to compete with that. Let that not be you. This is, again, God. Christ is looking at you. He's watching you. And so if we believe that there's an amazing God who loves us, as St. Basil the Great says that, he says that you could gather, it would be easier to gather all of the oceans and to put them in a cup, which is absolutely impossible, than to allow your brain to even grasp the love that God has for you. Like, God loves you unconditionally. His love for you is so great. So because of that, sometimes we can forget about that, and we allow the ways of this world to put us in a comparison with people, which does what? Divides us from others, which, to go one step further, is exactly what the enemy of this world is yearning for, to divide us from people, to divide us from celebrating other people's success, to thanking God for what God is doing in their life, to divide that, because that's what he did in his own relationship. He's a fallen angel who wanted to be divided from God. You and I worship the God of who's a uniter, not a divider. So be careful. Do people walk on eggshells around me? Okay. And do people, am I thanking God? Here's some questions I want you to think about. I wrote them down. Whose success is hard for me to celebrate? So who in your world, is it hard for me to celebrate when I see them succeeding? Another question to ask yourself is, where is envy hiding in my heart? Where is envy hiding in my heart? So think about this quote from St. Maximus the Confessor. Love is proven when we rejoice in another's good as if it's our own. So love, true love, is proven when we rejoice at another's good as if it's happening in our own. So let me just kind of put it in a simpler way. Love is proven when we rejoice at another person's good fortune as if it's happening to us. And here's the fifth area, friends, is stay rooted in Christ, because he is, as he says, I am the way and the truth. So we cannot live this kind of lifestyle simply by willpower. It requires us to have Christ in there. I love when the Bible says that, when Christ says, abide in me or remain in me, that apart from me, you can do nothing. So when Jesus says that I am the way, the truth, and the life, like he is the way, like he is the truth, and he's the life. Like, we need to be following that. So the more we remain in him, the more we abide in him, this is what happens. The more truthful we become, but also the more loving we become, and the more whole our relationships become. I was telling our church family on Sunday, I gave a sermon. We're covering a Bible chapter by chapter on the book of Galatians. And throughout every year, we take a book out of the Bible and we kind of cover it from the church father's perspective, from the Orthodox Church teachings, and kind of go that in. If you want to listen to any of our sermons, by the way, you can find them on the Lowe's YouTube page. They're all chronicled there. And so we were in Galatians chapter 3. And what I was sharing with them is that for a lot of people, we know about the Bible, we just don't know the author. And I was sharing with them that sin can, that the Bible, let me take this back, that the Bible will help, understood correctly and following the Bible, will keep us from sin, but sin will keep us from reading the Bible. So let me say that again. So following the Bible can help us, lead us away from sin, but sin is going to keep us from wanting to read our Bibles. And so the key is for us is that the more that we're connected to that truth, the scriptures, the church, the teachings of the church fathers, when we're connected to that, we naturally become to look like that. One of the greatest compliments you could ever give me is my father passed away about 10 years ago. And one of the things that I love, and my father was just someone that spoke so much faith to me. My mom and my dad, I was so blessed to have amazing parents. My mother is still with us, and she's an amazing woman of faith. I still wear my father's ring every single day, his wedding band. But when you say to me, you know, Father Nick, you remind me so much of your dad, just the way you are. It means so much to me. But how much more does our Heavenly Father say when he sees us and he goes, well, that my child looks like me, reminds me of myself, that when people see my children, they actually see me. What a powerful witness that is. So remember that as you're growing in faith, you begin to look more and more like Christ. So one of the things I would encourage you to do is pray. And don't just pray with your mouth, friends. Sometimes we do that so well. Pray with your heart. Truly connect with Christ. And I've given you some prayers. There's the morning prayers, the evening prayers that we have within the church. A great prayer is the Lenten prayer that we talked about a little bit earlier, the Lenten prayer of Saint Ephrem. But really allowing yourself to just make sure that you're connected fully with Christ in your prayer, that you're reading your scripture. We know that that the church prescribes daily readings. Read those scriptures. And if at times you find yourself kind of getting distracted, read out loud. Read out loud. Sometimes just simply reading out loud will keep, because it's encapsulating more of your senses into that prayer. It allows you to actually be more focused. So if you're one of these people that kind of drift away when you're praying or when you're reading a Bible, read it out loud. Regular confession. Make sure that you're connecting with your spiritual father on a regular basis, friends. And obviously, every night, confessing your sins in your private prayers, right? And then being involved in the Eucharistic life of the church, taking communion, allowing the bread of life, Jesus Christ, to be in you. So here's some questions I want you to be thinking about. Is my relationship with Christ growing? Is my relationship with God? Ask yourself genuinely, is my relationship with Christ truly growing? And here's another thing, is am I being transformed by my faith or just simply informed? In other words, am I just gathering a lot of knowledge but never making it transformational? I like to say it this way. There is no salvation without transformation. So I'm just encouraging you today, friends, to really be intentional about remembering that if we're truly going to love and to model what Christ is, we don't rejoice in someone else's falling. We rejoice in the truth, and we make sure that we're connected to that truth and that we're able to share that truth in a way with compassion, with kindness, with mercy, and that that person in our life feels very comfortable landing on our soul with what's going on in their life. And if I feel like I have to earn God's forgiveness, then I'm going to be expecting people to earn my forgiveness, and that's not part of what Christ yearns for us. So my encouragement for you is that God gives you that wisdom to look at yourself in a truly reflective way, to challenge yourself during this season of Great Lent, to live that kind of a life that brings honor to God and that allows your relationship, as we say during the marriage sacrament, that allows your marriage to shine like a star in the kingdom of heaven. Thank you so much, everyone, for joining us this evening. We're grateful that you're with us, as always, every single Tuesday night. Join us next Tuesday as we continue this series. And if you find this series beneficial, friends, don't keep it to yourself. Salvation, we've talked about, is communal. It's looking to how we can help other people. Take that you can find this show, share it with your friends, share it with your family. And also, friends, if you're not part of the Lowe's YouTube page, definitely tonight, or as you're hearing our show, subscribe. 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I guarantee you, friends, you're going to have people that are going to really find what you find beneficial for them as well. I want to thank Michael DeGann and Simon Nelson for producing tonight's show. They do just an amazing job. And all of you for taking the time to be with us this evening. God bless you. Stay strong in your walk of faith. Good evening.
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0: Parables of Community come out of the daily life at St. John the Compassionate Mission in Toronto, Ontario. Daily, we seek to live the simplicity of the gospel and to witness to the unique dignity and infinite value of each person. Through our open doors, we welcome people from all walks of life, awakening and mirroring the beauty that lies at the heart of each person. These are the parables of community. They illustrate the reality that the kingdom of God is among us, often hidden in the noise and busyness of daily life. They are the precious pearls that God gives us when we risk opening our doors to the stranger.
3: When You Go to a Banquet, written by Brother Luke. Father Nikolai, speaking about the saints, says, "They go into the unknown and become vulnerable. They share that vulnerability with those around them. They show the amazing value of people." There's a tall man who comes with his wife to good neighbors. They are refugees from Sudan. One day, they invite me over for coffee in their nearby apartment. They share a one-bedroom with 4 kids. I learn that he came first and spent 3 years alone in Canada. 2 of these years, he spent in a well-known homeless shelter in the city. I am surprised to hear that he stayed so long here. He is well-spoken and friendly and very hospitable. Seeing him in a warm, friendly environment, I find it difficult to picture him living among the rough clientele that I know to frequent this homeless shelter. As we talk about the rich culture of his native country and its cuisine, I comment that it must have been difficult to live in this way for so long. He says that the food was difficult to eat, but he was by himself and he did not have his family then. He describes working while he stayed there, a factory worker with a 2-hour commute each way, a cashier in a grocery store, etc. He sent the money back home to his family during this time. "A guy in the room beside me stabbed himself," he volunteers. It was not easy. He also describes making friends with some of the men in the shelter and seems to still be in touch with them. I am struck by his openness and generosity. Hearing his story, I feel somewhat affronted for him. I know many refugees in a similar situation who are treated much better. His 7-year-old daughter comes and asks me pointedly if I am a Muslim. They are Sufis. She asks about the crucifix around my neck. "Who's that?" On my way out, the man tells me that his daughter thought I belonged to a tribe in the Sudan because of my beard and complexion. That's why she asks, "What language do you speak?" We are honored by your visit. You are the first person to visit the apartment.
0: 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These parables are the precious pearls that God bestows on the church when it risks opening its door to the stranger. We hope that they will inspire you to discover the presence of the kingdom in your own parishes and life. 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

0: Family Matters, empowering marriages and families in the faith. The Center for Family Care, a ministry of the Greek Orthodox Archdiocese, nurtures and empowers families, helping them navigate the joys and challenges of life. Its ministry focuses on equipping families to apply the teachings and practices of the Orthodox faith to every dimension of their lives. 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
1: Welcome to Family Matters. My name is Father Alex Gusadis, and today I'm speaking with Dr. Sophie Azmi. Our topic is titled, Gottman's Four Horsemen and Their Antidotes for a Healthy Marriage. Dr. Sophie is a licensed clinical psychologist. She enjoys offering her expertise in integrating faith into the therapeutic process to facilitate healing and growth. She has taught undergraduate and graduate psychology and counseling courses, in addition to providing clinical supervision. Dr. Sophie has a passion for serving and training. She enjoys leading workshops and speaking on a variety of mental health, parenting, and family topics, in addition to her active service in her church community. Dr. Sophie is an Orthodox clergy wife married to Father Samuel, and they have three daughters. Welcome, Dr. Sophie.
2: Well, thank you. Thanks for having me.
1: Dr. John Gottman is a well-known psychologist and university professor, the author of over 250 published academic articles and more than 50 books on marriage enrichment. Perhaps his most famous work revolves around the Four Horsemen of the Apocalypse, a metaphor depicting the end times in the New Testament. In Scripture, the imagery describes conquest, war, hunger, and death. Gottman uses this metaphor to describe four communication styles that can often predict difficulties in a marriage relationship. Dr. Sophie, can you label and identify John Gottman's four horsemen and maybe how they relate to the health of a marriage relationship?
2: Yeah. So as you mentioned, Dr. Gottman wrote a lot on the four horsemen. And when you think about it, it's not that he's saying marriages should not have any conflict. He's actually saying conflict is part of every marriage. And it's not about necessarily the frequency of how couples or how often couples argue, but it's really about how they argue, right? And so that's where he talks about these four horsemen. And he says, if there are these signs or dynamics of arguing, that sort of can spell disaster for a relationship in marriage. And so what are they? The four are criticism, and that is basically attacking a person's character. And we could talk more about each of these, but just in general, that, you know, criticism is it's a little bit more than positive or, you know, critique. And we can talk more about the difference. And usually that's more of the benign horseman, meaning he would say it's not the worst, but it opens the door for the other three. And so then the other three are contempt, then defensiveness, and then stonewalling. And so the good news is, you know, he says it's not that if these horsemen show up, it's the end. It's what do you do so you're not continuing in that pattern? So identifying what these horsemen is the first sign to figure out, okay, we need to be careful. If I'm seeing criticism, if I'm seeing contempt, if I'm seeing defensiveness or stonewalling, we need to do something.
1: So that's a great starting point that you raise in terms of conflict is inevitable, but it's the conflict resolution that we really have to work towards. And I think that's an important starting point because sometimes couples may think there's something wrong with our relationship because we are having a conflict, we are having a disagreement. And sometimes couples may feel there's something organically or inherently wrong. But to start from the beginning to say conflict is inevitable, then I think it's something that they can build on. So let's address each of these a little bit more deeper. You noted the first was criticism. So how would you differentiate between a constructive critique and criticism that might be damaging to a relationship?
2: Yeah, so in a relationship, obviously there's going to be differences of opinion, differences of preferences. And so, as we said, conflict will come up. But there's a difference between talking about the differences in a way that says, hey, I felt hurt when, you know, you forgot about my birthday, for example, versus, which is what, you know, criticism is. Criticism is attacking the other person and saying things like, you don't care, you're selfish, what's wrong with you, right? So it's not about not bringing up the differences or the things that need to be addressed in a marriage. It's about how do we go about doing it. And so criticism tends to focus on the character, not the behavior. Whereas critique is where we need to focus on the behavior, not the other person's character.
1: We've made it personal.
2: We've made it personal. Exactly. Yeah.
1: And we tear down the other person in the way of describing the criticism.
2: Absolutely. And as you can imagine, that's not going to result in a very healthy resolution to whatever conflict is arising.
1: I can see how that would damage trust, vulnerability, openness, right? If you feel like you're being personally attacked.
2: Yes. And if the other person kind of defaults into, which is one of the horsemen, it's actually defensiveness, and that is a response to criticism. Oftentimes it's because, hey, if I'm feeling blamed character-wise, then it could result in the other person getting into defensiveness and blaming the other person, right? And so it becomes this, like you said, a very unsafe, unhealthy way of communicating, because then, you know, two people can end up tearing each other instead of encouraging one another and building each other up.
1: So it's interesting you note that of the four, this is the one that's probably the least, but could be a stepping stone to much more deeper and much more difficulties within a relationship.
2: Absolutely. And like I said, you know, with criticism, as you know, one common way of responding or reacting to that is defensiveness, but then it opens the door to also contempt. And that's a lot worse than criticism.
1: So we'll segue into that. So the first of the four horsemen is criticism. The second one that Gottman highlights is contempt. And in terms of my research, contempt is considered the most destructive of the four horsemen. Why do you think contempt develops in relationships, and maybe what are some ways to address it before it becomes entrenched?
2: Yeah, so Gottman actually says, yeah, if he sees contempt in how a couple interact, he actually even says he predicts divorce in that. So he says this is a horseman that really needs to be eliminated from how couples communicate if you want a healthy, thriving relationship. And so what contempt is, it goes a lot further than criticism in that it's not just blaming the character, but it also comes from a place of superiority, moral superiority. Like it comes across as I'm better than you. And so it's very demeaning. It's very invalidating. And so ways you see that in a conversation is you see a lot of disrespectful use of words, mocking words. This could also include name calling, ridiculing. Sarcasm is a sign of contempt. And even in the body language, you know, so like eye rolling, scoffing.

0: ones that talk a bit more. But the good news is there are ways to prevent that from happening, and we can explore.
1: Okay, good. So we'll address the four, and then we'll leave on a positive note by giving us some some effective strategies to kind of overcome these. Okay, so the first is criticism. Second is contempt. The third, according to Gottman, is defensiveness. And you touched upon this earlier. Defensiveness can be a reaction to criticism or conflict. So how do you think defensiveness affects communication, and maybe what are some strategies to avoid or minimize it during tough conversations?
0: Yeah, so what defensiveness, again, is it's a reaction. If someone feels attacked, especially if they feel like their character is being attacked, it's a way to put up a protective defense mechanism, right? And to say, I'm trying to protect myself. And so the way someone does that in a defensive mode is to start attacking back, to blame the other person for their, how they're behaving. So if someone says, if a criticism is, you're so lazy, for example, a defensive reaction to that would be, well, I'm not lazy. You're the one who, does this or that. Right. And so then it becomes the blame of the other person. And so they don't take responsibility for their actions. And in a way, they start playing the victim role. Like, right, it's not my fault. It's your fault. And so a way that helps to prevent that, obviously, which, I just said, it's really to take responsibility for your part, instead of going straight into blaming the other person.
1: It's a war of words.
0: It
1: really
0: is.
1: I mean, it really sounds like instead of understanding each other as part of a team, teammates, if you will, we see more as adversaries.
0: Yes. And I like what you just said. It is a war of words, because a lot of times when I think about these four horsemen, I'm reminded of that verse that St. Paul talks about, where he says, let no corrupt word, right, proceed out of your mouth. And to me, these four horsemen are examples of these corrupt words, whether it's criticism, whether it's contempt, whether it's defensiveness. And, but he says, we need to have good words that come out of our mouths, right? Words that build up, impart grace. And maybe that's what we can talk about when we talk about how do we do that. But absolutely, it becomes a war of words.
1: So criticism, contempt, defensiveness, and in the fourth of Gottman's list of the four horsemen is stonewalling, which often happens when one partner withdraws from the conversation entirely, which we can understand once, if we're having defensiveness and contempt and all of those things, it would make sense that, okay, one of my responses is I'm out. So what are some possible causes of stonewalling, and how can couples work together to overcome this barrier?
0: Yeah. So just like defensiveness is a response or a reaction to criticism, stonewalling is a reaction to contempt. So what it is, someone is feeling so attacked character-wise that they decide, I've had enough. And so they literally build up a wall, and that could be an emotional wall. That could be, a physical distance wall. You see that in ways like they are the ones that, for example, may spend longer hours at work because they're trying not to be at home as much, right? Even when they're home or in physical contact with the other spouse, stonewalling can be completely just being checked out, right? So even in the presence of the other spouse, they're just not present.
1: Wow, that's, again, very painful to hear. So these are four it's a reason why they're four horsemen. We can, just by hearing your description of each one, we can see how each of these four can be so damaging to a relationship. So maybe we can flip the script a little bit in terms of effective strategies for couples to counter or replace the Four Horsemen. I don't know if you want to address these individually.

0: collectively, but what are some things that overall can help us with healthier communication habits?
1: Yeah, so it might be easier just to kind of go through each of them to give, you know, a strategy.
0: Good.
1: That. And so with criticism, again, the problem is you're attacking the other person's character. So the antidote to that, or a way to prevent doing that, is to make sure that when we are trying to express ourselves, express a conflict, you know, talk about something that we're a difference, what Gottman calls, we start with a gentle startup to our conversation, meaning, okay, so take a pause, take a breath, and instead of attacking the other person, ask yourself, what is the behavior that I'm upset about, right? And then address that behavior, okay? And so, and I'm sure people have heard of these, where we talk about I statements, right? Where we talk about, I feel this way, you know, when you forget to do something or when you speak to me in that way, right? And so it's not, I'm not attacking the other person. I'm expressing how I feel about a behavior. And that's how you start these conversations in a gentle way.
0: So are you suggesting then that we really take single issues as opposed to collectively, you know, throwing it all against the wall and seeing what sticks? Would that be accurate to really go let's just deal with one single issue that I want to address first?
1: Yes. And that's a really good reminder, because often when we're upset about something, our brains just have this capacity to bring everything else that we're upset about, right? And then we want to hurl it all at once. The issue with that is we don't get anywhere healthy, right? It just makes the situation overwhelming. And that's where then the other person can get into defensive mode or even stonewalling mode, right? Because it's too much. And so absolutely, it's so much more effective to try and address one issue at a time, one behavior at a time, and get to that. And so when we notice our mind scattering and getting to other things, like, hey, let's refocus on this one thing.
0: And if we focus on one, we can hopefully come to a resolution, a conclusion, something that we can both live with on the one. But if we are addressing 10 at the same time, where do you start?
1: Yeah, exactly. So it's trying to figure out what is the number one issue that needs to be addressed, whether it's because of priority, as far as like, this is something that's really impacting our relationship in a negative way, or maybe it's an urgency situation. So it's a time issue that needs to be addressed. And it's helpful to say, hey, you know, there are some other issues, but let's figure out another time to address that. So it's not that we're denying or dismissing some of the other things that we need to work through. It's just figuring out the right time to address these things in an effective way.
0: I think that's a really important part as a point, as I hear it, in terms of finding the right time. We want to make sure we're both in a good place, that we're able to have a good conversation. The more possibilities exist than to have it be smooth, as opposed to reactive. So timing, I would guess, is also important here.
1: It is. And Gottman talks about this too. So one of his, things that he talks about is this idea of carving out a specific time on a weekly basis, right, to address issues. And so then we know, okay, like if there's something and we haven't had time to address it throughout the week, at least we know there's this one carved out time where we can meet and talk about some of the things that have come up.
0: So that helps to limit the amount of avoidance that sometimes happens.
1: Yes.
0: In a relationship. Okay. All right. That's great. So that's criticism. What about contempt?
1: Yeah. So contempt, as I said, it's very ugly. What it does is it makes one person see the other as less than. So they see a lot of the negatives, right? And so the way to prevent that is cultivating a culture of appreciation in the home. And so what that means is finding little ways every day to

0: express appreciation to each other. Like, you know, thank you for doing that. I noticed when, you know, you were tired, but you still took the time to talk with one of the kids, right? You know, thank you for the wonderful meal that you prepared today. So it's the little everyday things where we're actively noticing and expressing that appreciation. And by doing that, we see each other differently. Because as we know, and this is just even based on brain research, what we focus on, right, we tend to focus more on it, right? So it's this idea that if I train myself to focus on the positives, to focus on what's going well, I tend to see more of it in our relationship.
1: I remember watching a video, might have been a TED talk, about emotional bank. And the more we can invest in the bank of positive, grateful statements, then even if something a little off-white or critical comes out, we're able to cover it because we've banked, you know, 6 or 7 or 8 statements of gratitude. And the more we bank, it gives us that much more flexibility. So, but if that's our overall spirit of thinking of grateful, appreciative statements, I can see how that would really help to alleviate that tension that might exist.
0: Yes. And then I see my spouse in a positive light, right? I'm not always seeing the negatives. And because again, that emotional bank is full. And so even when withdrawals do happen, like someone withdraws something, we're not running on empty. Right.
1: Right. Very good. Very helpful. Okay. Defensiveness, you touched upon it earlier. But is there anything that you would add to what you offered earlier?
0: It's just taking on responsibility, right? So
1: okay.
0: If I'm, instead of quick to blame the other, to even if our responsibility seems so much smaller than the other, you know, person's part, still acknowledging our small part and taking responsibility for that helps diffuse tension.
1: So before we move to stonewalling, for some reason, there is a psalm verse that's coming into my mind, if I can recall it exactly. Something that says, his speech was smoother than butter, but war was in his heart. Mm-hmm. And what I was thinking of is sometimes we may have to fake it, right? We have to fake it before we make it. Sometimes we have to just maybe try to find positive, encouraging words, even if we may not necessarily feel it. Do you think that would be helpful?
0: I actually like to rephrase that fake it till you make it to fake it till you become it.
1: Okay.
0: In that when the more we actively do that, so take responsibility for our actions, speak kindly, you know, see the positives in the other person, the more we're changed in the process.
1: Good, good. I like that. Yeah, you rephrase that better. Thank you. And then we have stonewalling. How would you conclude that one?
0: Yeah. So stonewalling, remember, it's really in a reaction to feeling overwhelmed, emotionally flooded, if you will, right? Like it's just too much to handle. So the person checks out. And so a way to help someone get through that is to really just call a timeout, meaning, hey, I sense we're both pretty tense, you know, distressed right now. We're very tense. Things are kind of heated up. This isn't really the right time to have these conversations. Let's take a break and come back to this conversation later. And there are two key things to think about here. One is when we say, because a lot of times when I say this, I hear that, well, but sometimes like we have to like do it in the moment. So remember though, is when someone is flooded emotionally, they're really unable to think logically.
1: Yeah. Clearly.
0: And so to try to resolve a conflict in the moment when someone is feeling emotionally overwhelmed, they're really, really not able to act. And this is not just true with adults, but it's also true with kids, right? Which is why it's helpful to say, okay, let's pause, calm down, right? Take that time out and then resume the conversation.
1: Mm-hmm.
0: So that, in a way, is just a physiological natural thing to do, where you're giving your nervous system a break to calm down. That way you're able to access the part of the brain that actually does the thinking and the, you know, the logical thinking, right? So that's one. Number two is when you say we're going to come back to this later, make sure you actually set a time that you will come back to it later and stick to that time. So what we don't want to do is to say later, but later just becomes another way of avoiding because we never get to it. Right. So we have to be specific about when. It could be, hey, let's talk about this after dinner, right? Why don't we, tonight is a very busy night. Let's do this, you know, tomorrow, you know, at this time.
1: Yeah. Very good. Yeah. So to your first point, helps to lower the temperature in the room by delaying. And second, when we reset the date and time, we have something to look forward to, that we are going to address this. We're not avoiding this. We're not ignoring this. So that's really very sound advice. Good. Any other final thoughts? I know it's a very comprehensive topic. You've done an amazing job of summarizing it for our listeners. Any other final thoughts before we conclude?
0: I think it's just, again, helpful to remember that, you know, we're not trying to avoid having any conflict. Again, things will come up. That's just part of any two people who are in a relationship who are different and who make mistakes and who, you know, we're not perfect. And so we're trying to learn how to navigate our mistakes, our conflicts, our disagreements in a healthy way. Right. And that takes, I like to also, it's helpful to think, you know, hey, we're not on two different teams here. We're on the same team as a couple, you know, as a married couple. And so let's approach these conflicts as a team together and letting these four horsemen into the marriage that separates us. Right. And so that's not how we want to be proceeding with navigating life together. So figuring out ways as a team not to get these four horsemen in our relationship.
1: I really want to encourage our listeners to listen to this podcast as a couple. 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But Dr. Sophie's added so much for us to reflect upon. And really, thank you so much for sharing of your wisdom and of your experience today.
0: Well, thank you for having me.
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4: And I'm Christina Wenger. 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
3: The Apostles' Fast is ending soon, so this is our last episode about apostles. Next year, we'll talk about them some more. But the fast ends with the feast of Saints Peter and Paul, the two greatest apostles.
4: So last week we learned about St. Peter, and this week we'll learn about St. Paul.
3: Now, St. Paul was not one of the 12 apostles who walked with Christ. And in fact, he didn't even become a Christian until after Pentecost. He wasn't there at the beginning. And yet he was so amazing at joining the apostles and traveling all over the world to spread the word of God that he is considered to be a great apostle.
4: That's right. In fact, his name wasn't even Paul at first. His name was Saul, and he was born in Tarsus. Saul was very smart, and he studied under a famous teacher, Gamaliel. He learned to be a tent maker and made tents, at least part-time, for much of his life. He was very committed to his Jewish faith and did all that he could to protect it. He thought that the followers of Christ were heretics, that they believed wrongly, so he joined the fight against them. He was there watching when St. Stephen, the first Christian martyr, was stoned. Saul was determined to make the Christian movement stop, so he worked really hard to stop it. He heard about some Christians in Damascus, so he decided to travel there and see what he could do to stop them.
3: On the road to Damascus, Saul had a life-changing vision. He was going along the road when suddenly a very bright light shone all around him from heaven. Then he fell to the ground, and he heard a voice saying to him, "Saul, Saul, why are you persecuting me?" Saul was confused. He asked, "Who are you, Lord?" And then the voice answered him, saying, "I am Jesus, whom you are persecuting." Isn't that amazing? Saul really did believe in God, but he had thought that Jesus was lying about being the Son of God. But now here he was, blinded by this amazing bright light and seeing that Jesus was not an ordinary person, but he was really from heaven. He really did come from God. You might think that Saul would argue back, but he did not. You know what he said? He said, "Lord, what do you want me to do?" He was humble enough to recognize that he had been wrong. And when he knew it, he immediately changed course and listened to God. And then the Lord said to him, "Arise and go into the city, and you will be told what you must do." Then Saul got up, and even when he opened his eyes, he still could not see anyone. He was blind. The people traveling with him did not understand what had happened. They didn't hear Jesus or see the light, but they led Saul by the hand and brought him into Damascus. For 3 days, Saul could not see anything at all, and he didn't eat or drink anything.
4: For 3 days. Isn't that interesting? We see a lot of things in the Bible are 3 days, like Jonah in the belly of the whale for 3 days. And Jesus was in the tomb for 3 days.
3: That's right. This is a pattern. We see that people go into dark places like the whale's belly, and then they're born again to a new life. Jesus was dead in the tomb 3 days, and then he resurrected. Now Saul will be blinded for 3 days and really fasting, not eating anything at all. And then when the 3 days are over, maybe he'll find a new life.
4: There was a good Christian man in the town of Damascus, and his name was Ananias. And the Lord came to him in a vision saying, "Ananias." And Ananias said, "Here I am, Lord." So the Lord told him, "Arise and go to the street called Straight and inquire at the house of Judas for one called Saul of Tarsus, for behold, he's praying. And in a vision, he has seen a man named Ananias coming and putting his hand on him so that he might receive his sight." Isn't that amazing? God would give both Saul and Ananias visions to tell them what to do next. But Ananias was worried. He said, "Lord, I've heard from many about this man, how much harm he has done to your saints in Jerusalem," because Saul was famous for trying to stop the Christians. Ananias didn't want Saul to arrest him and his friends or to have them killed for worshiping Jesus. But God told him to go to Saul because he had chosen Saul to be an important apostle. So Ananias obeyed. He went to that street and entered that house, and he laid his hands on Saul, saying, "Brother Saul, the Lord Jesus, who appeared to you on the road as you came, has sent me that you may receive your sight and be filled with the Holy Spirit." Immediately there fell from his eyes something like scales, like a fish has, and he received his sight right away.
3: Wow, Saul was miraculously healed. And once again, he did not hesitate to follow God. He didn't argue or worry about it. He just knew that he was wrong before, and now he would follow God in the right way. He immediately was baptized so that he could begin his new life. Just like we said before, he was in darkness for 3 days, and now he got his new life. He was baptized. Saul ate some food, and he got stronger, and he spent some time with the disciples at Damascus, getting to know them and learning more about Jesus. Right away, he was preaching about Jesus in the synagogues, saying that he is the Son of God, And all the people listening were confused because they knew that Saul had fought against Christians and he had come to Damascus to stop them. But Saul had changed. He had a change of heart, and now he was one of the Christians, and he was preaching all the time. Soon, some of the people who wanted to stop the Christians hatched a plan to kill him, but Saul heard about the plan, and he told the disciples. They put him in a big basket, and they dropped him down outside the city walls in the basket so that he could get away.
4: What a dramatic escape! Saul went directly to Jerusalem, and he went to find the Christians and join them there. But they remembered how Saul had attacked the Christians, and they were afraid of him. But Barnabas came, and he stood up for Saul. He explained everything, the bright light, the voice of God, the blindness, and the miracle. He explained that Saul really was a Christian now. Saul and Barnabas worked together in a place called Antioch for a season, and they set off on many missionary journeys. Saul was still a hard worker, but now he was working hard to bring the gospel of Jesus Christ to everyone who would listen.
3: One of the first places they went was to the island of Cyprus. During this time is when the scriptures begin to refer to Saul as Paul. From there, they traveled to what we now call Turkey, where Paul preached and helped many people learn about Christ. The Jews were really angry that Paul was teaching so many people about Christ. They wanted to stop him, so they came and found him. They all gathered into a group and they threw stones at him. They stoned him enough to kill him. When they were finished, they left him lying on the ground because they thought that he was dead. But he was not. God kept him alive because God had a lot of work for Paul to do. After that, Paul and Barnabas traveled to Jerusalem, teaching and preaching along the way. Then they traveled back to Antioch for a while, and they decided to revisit the cities where they had preached before. But they disagreed about who to take along on this trip. So Barnabas went one way, and Paul went another. Each of them took a different man along to help them on their journey. Sometimes the apostles disagreed with each other, but they always worked together for the glory of Jesus Christ. Paul invited a man named Silas to travel with him. As they traveled, they met many interesting people. For example, they met a half-Jewish, half-Greek young man named Timothy, and a woman who sold purple cloth named Lydia, and even a spirit-possessed slave girl who would scream and say unusual things. Some men were in charge of her, and they made money by having people pay to see what she would do and say. Paul and Silas healed that girl by the power of God, and she became just a regular girl again. The people in charge of the girl did not like that no one would pay to see her anymore, since she was just normal again, so they had Paul and Silas beaten and thrown into jail. That night, there was an earthquake that unlocked the chains of all the prisoners in the jail, and they could have left, but Paul made sure that no one escaped. The jailer was so relieved that everyone was still there. He listened to Paul and Silas, and he believed in Jesus. Soon the jailer brought Paul and Silas into his house, and they taught everyone in his family and all his servants about Christ, and everyone began to follow Christ. They were all baptized and became Christians. The next morning when the town authorities learned that Paul and Silas were actually Roman citizens, so they never should have put them in jail and treated them so badly, they asked Paul and Silas to hurry up and leave the city before they got in trouble with the Roman government. So they were free to travel again and to spread the word of God.
4: When they left, they traveled to many places. Along the way, they had hard times, and they met some people that didn't want to hear what they had to say, and they met other people who did want to learn about Christ. The Jewish people did not like that Paul was helping people to learn about Christ, so they wanted to kill him. They got 200 armed guards to take Paul to Governor Felix during the night. But Governor Felix didn't know what to do with Paul, so he just kept him there until Festus became the governor. Governor Festus asked questions that made Paul decide to appeal to Caesar. So Paul was sent by boat to Rome to ask Caesar to hear his case. While he was on the boat to Rome with the other prisoners and guards, there was a terrible storm. During the storm, God showed Paul that everyone would be safe, even though the ship would break up. Paul told the guards on the ship not to worry because of what God had revealed to him. And it happened. The ship was completely wrecked off the shores of Malta. But miraculously, everyone on the ship survived, just as Paul had told the guards would happen. Even though he was a prisoner, Paul kept telling the people around him about Christ. During the time that they waited on the island of Malta for another ship, one day, Paul was bitten by a poisonous snake. God saved him from dying, and the people of Malta were so amazed that they listened to what he had to say about Christ. Many people began to follow Christ after this miracle. Later, Paul and the rest got on another ship and went to Rome. When he arrived in Rome, Paul was allowed to live in a rented house with his guard, instead of in a jail. He lived at that house for 2 years.
3: Both while he traveled and while he lived in that house in Rome, Paul wrote letters to individuals and to churches. 14 of these letters are now part of the New Testament. St. Paul was given the title the Apostle to the Gentiles because of all of his missionary work, which took him everywhere from Arabia to Spain, to both Jews and Gentiles. Around the year 68 AD, during the time of Nero's persecution, Paul was beheaded for his faith. He was buried where the Basilica of St. Paul now stands.
4: We can read these and other stories of St. Paul in the book of Acts of the Apostles. It's really amazing, full of stories of miracles and shipwrecks and wonderful things.
3: St. Paul's life shows us what God can do through us when we let God change our hearts. St. Paul, please pray for us. Now, here are some questions for you. Saul was a very smart young man and did everything that he could to follow his Jewish faith. This meant that he was even trying to stop Christians. What did he watch that lets us know how much he did not like the followers of Christ?
4: Saul was there and watched when the first Christian martyr, St. Stephen, was stoned to death.
3: What happened to Saul that changed him completely?

0: On his way to Damascus to get rid of more Christians one day, he had a life-changing vision. In a blinding light, Christ himself stopped Saul on the road and spoke to him. Saul was left blind, and the voice of Christ told him to go to Damascus and wait for instructions there. Saul believed and he obeyed Christ's instructions.
1: Throughout his life, Paul traveled to many places. What happened as he traveled?
0: He told many people about Christ, healed some, got into trouble sometimes with the Jews, worked miracles, and even saw God save his life a few times. Along the way, he also wrote letters to encourage the Christians. Some of these letters are in our New Testament and still can encourage us today.
1: Now, here's something you might want to talk about. St. Paul went through a big change of heart, didn't he? He went from trying to stop Christians and even watching one of them be killed for his faith to telling everyone about Christ and being a person that the Jews wanted to stop because he was a Christian. Talk about some of the things that happened to St. Paul because he followed Christ. How did his life change? Is your life different because of your choice to follow Christ? What makes you say that?
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0: Resurrected to Serve the Lord. Dear listeners, on the 12th episode of this podcast, entitled A Great Sign, I shared the amazing story of three newly appeared martyrs, Saints Raphael, Nicholas, and Irini, who are from the island of Lesbos or Mytilene, Greece, and are commemorated every year on Bright Tuesday. Their feast is a movable feast. It is always celebrated on the Tuesday after the resurrection, since it was on that day in the year 1463 that Saint Raphael suffered martyrdom. If you recall, I dedicated that episode to Father Nicholas Kosis, who at the end of his life had been tonsured the hieromonk Nicodemus. Father Nicodemus had converted a room and garage at his house in eastern Pennsylvania into a chapel for the saints many years before. Since he himself was from the same island and had great love for the saints, each year, many of the faithful from the Lehigh Valley area in eastern Pennsylvania and beyond would come to this chapel to celebrate the feast day of the newly appeared martyrs with Father Kosis. On April 12, 2022, the week preceding Holy Week, Father Nicodemus reposed in the Lord. His funeral was held at St. Nicholas Greek Orthodox Church in Bethlehem, Pennsylvania, with His Eminence Metropolitan Savas presiding, and with Father Nicholas Pallas, who was a spiritual child of Father Nicodemus, offering the eulogy. Let's listen to Father Nicholas as he begins his words honoring Father Kosis that day.
1: It's with a great sense of joy and sadness that I read these words to you about the life of Father Nicodemus Kosis. Joy because they refer to a person who was consumed with zeal for the love of God and the love of his fellow human beings, zeal to spread the word of God in the hearts of all who encountered him, and sadness because a man reposed unto the Lord who was a tremendous comfort and support and source of healing of both soul and body to countless numbers of people. Father Nicholas Kosis was born in the village of Risa, Lesbos, Mytilene in 1928. His father, Evstratios, worked as a baker in Smyrna, and after the exchange of populations, he settled in Risa, where he married Maria, the jewel of the village. When Nicholas was 2.5 years old, his mother and the infant died during childbirth in the presence of the midwife and her best friend, Mircina. The last words to her best friend were, "Please take care of my son." Things were very difficult for young Nicholas, who spent most of his time in his father's bakery and with his grandmother, Lemonia. When he was 5 years old, he got badly hurt while playing and he was crying, calling out for his mommy. A young widow named Fotini became so heartbroken by this that she took him in her arms, carried him to the bakery, and told his father, "I want to become this boy's mother." His father agreed with the idea and they soon were married. Fotini became a great buffer between Nicholas and his father, who was quick to use the strap, as many fathers did in those days. Fotini raised Nicholas as her own son, and she insisted on having him educated, even though his father's plan was to keep him working in the bakery following elementary school. His father gave in, and Nicholas traveled to Mytilene to attend gymnasio, the junior high. When he was a young boy, once he took some feta cheese and was in the countryside where he took a nap underneath the shade of a bush. When he woke up, he felt something heavy on his chest. And when he looked up, he saw a large snake curled on his chest. Apparently, the snake had smelled the cheese that he had eaten. Nicholas prayed to St. John the Hut Dweller, as this took place near the saint's chapel, and he jumped up and the snake flew off. Ever since then, Father Kosis loved St. John the Hut Dweller and liked to celebrate his feast day. Nicholas excelled in wrestling and participated in national competitions. When he was 16, his high school was shut down for 2 years due to the German occupation, so he finished high school when he was 20 years old. Then he served in the Greek military and became an officer of the Special Forces due to the needs created by the Civil War and was sent to the border of Albania. After his release from the armed forces, Nicholas worked in Athens and continued his education. In April of 1957, he married Maria, and shortly thereafter, he was hired by the Department of Immigration and Homeland Security.
0: In his eulogy, Father Nicholas Pallas continues to share the many miraculous events that happened to the newly married Nicholas Kosis which led him on the path of serving the Lord, and the many more miraculous events that happened during his over 50 years of ministry. Perhaps the most dramatic miracle that he shared from Father Nicodemus's life happened soon after he was married. In March of 1958, a life-changing event for Father Nicodemus and many occurred. The young groom fainted while on the train going to his office. He was immediately transferred to the nearest hospital. Strangely enough, he suffered a severe gastrointestinal bleed, even though he was in great physical shape with no previous ailments. The surgeons performed an emergency partial resection of the stomach to control the bleeding. The surgical intervention scheduled the following morning, however, proved unsuccessful. The bleeding had stopped for approximately 8 hours. That same evening, however, another massive gastrointestinal bleed was in progress, leading to acute blood loss, anemia, and a severe drop in his blood pressure. His condition became desperate, as the doctors had exhausted all possible options, and at some point, Nicholas overheard them offering their condolences to the newlywed Maria, his wife, suggesting to her that she begin his funeral arrangements. Medical assistants moved the now comatose Nicholas to a side room and covered him with a sheet. His wife Maria, who had given birth to their first child, Vasiliki, only 2 months before this ordeal, was understandably inconsolable. Shortly before midnight, the still comatose Nicholas heard a voice in his subconscious saying, "Nicholas, get up and follow me." This took place twice. The third time, the voice said, "Nicholas, get up and be my servant." Immediately, a powerful hand grabbed him by the shoulder, and Nicholas found himself sitting up on the bed. He felt perfectly healthy, and soon the news of his resurrection spread to the entire hospital staff, which attributed his cure to a great miracle. Father Kosius would relate that even years later, he could feel this hand grabbing his shoulder. Along with a cured stomach, the Lord also created a new heart, a heart full of divine zeal for the up until then unchurched Nicholas, who did not understand what was happening. Father Kosius also related that for 3 days he was seeing a bright light in his room, and he kept asking people to dim the light, but they kept assuring him that there was no bright light in the room. A day later, while young Nicholas was still in the hospital, an elderly man approached him and asked him to buy any one of the man's spiritual books. Nicholas said, "I am sorry, I don't have any money." The elderly visitor placed a book in his hands. Nicholas touched the New Testament for the first time in his life. When he opened the Holy Scriptures, his eyes immediately fell upon this very pertinent verse. "Behold, now is the acceptable time. Behold, now is the day of salvation." 2 Corinthians 6:2. A few moments later, when Nicholas raised his eyes to thank his visitor, the elderly man was nowhere to be found. His wife introduced Nicholas to a kind priest, who, seeing his newfound zeal for the faith, connected him with Father George Kritikos from the Holy and Mercenaries Church in Perea, who was a spiritual child of St. Porphyrios. Father George would go on to serve as Nicholas's spiritual father for many years. To hear more of Father Nicodemus's wondrous life and ministry, you can listen to the rest of Father Nicholas Palace's wonderful eulogy on St. Nicholas's YouTube channel. You can also find the entire funeral and the words of Metropolitan Salvas of Pittsburgh. The full written eulogy is also attached to this episode on its Ancient Faith Radio page. You might also want to listen to the interview that Father Andrew Damick recorded on his Orthodox Encounters podcast with Father Nicholas Palace. But this story from the life of our dearly beloved and greatly missed Father Nicodemus is shared here on this podcast on Ancient Faith Radio, that you may believe that Jesus is the Christ, the Son of God, and that believing, you may have life in His name. Pray for us, Papa Nicodemus, Kalian da Anastasi.

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3: Today's epistle reading is from St. Paul's letter to the Ephesians, chapter 4, verses 14 through 19, that we should no longer be children, tossed to and fro and carried about with every wind of doctrine, by the trickery of men, in the cunning craftiness of deceitful plotting, but speaking the truth in love, may grow up in all things into Him who is the head, Christ, from whom the whole body, joined and knit together by what every joint supplies, according to the effective working by which every part does its share, causes growth of the body for the edifying of itself in love. This I say therefore, and testify in the Lord, that you should no longer walk as the rest of the Gentiles walk, in the futility of their mind, having their understanding darkened, being alienated from the life of God, because of the ignorance that is in them, because of the blindness of their heart, who being past feeling have given themselves over to lewdness, to work all uncleanness with greediness. Ambrosiaster teaches us about speaking the truth in love in the body of Christ. He writes, "Considering the love of Christ, by which He loved us and gave Himself up for us, we should make everything subject to Him, knowing that He is the author of life for all. This is the truth. We are to be subject to Him as members of the body are to the head. Others, either through error or through malice, may not confess that Christ is the head of everything, or that everything is created from Him by the Father's will. But we who adhere to the wholeness of faith ought nonetheless to take pains with all care and devotion, that we bring no harm to this faith, but rather to uphold it. We do this by remaining steadfast in this affirmation, so as to constrain the talk of depraved minds armed against the truth." Today's Gospel reading is from St. Luke, chapter 4, verses 16 through 22. "So he came to Nazareth, where he had been brought up, and as his custom was, he went into the synagogue on the Sabbath day and stood up to read. And he was handed the book of the prophet Isaiah, and when he had opened the book, he found the place where it was written, 'The Spirit of the Lord is upon me, because he has anointed me to preach the gospel to the poor. He has sent me to heal the brokenhearted, to proclaim liberty to the captives, and recovery of sight to the blind, to set at liberty those who are oppressed, to proclaim the acceptable year of the Lord.' Then he closed the book, and gave it back to the attendant, and sat down. And the eyes of all who were in the synagogue were fixed on him. And he began to say to them, 'Today this scripture is fulfilled in your hearing.' So all bore witness to him and marveled at the gracious words which proceeded out of his mouth, and they said, 'Is this not Joseph's son?'" About today's reading, St. Cyril of Alexandria writes, "Jesus expressly set himself before them in these words, as the person spoken of in the prophecy. It was he who preached the kingdom of heaven to the heathen. They were poor, having nothing, not God, not law, not prophets. Rather, he preached it to all who were without spiritual riches. He set the captives free, having overthrown the apostate tyrant Satan. He shed the divine and spiritual light on those whose heart was darkened. This is why he said, 'I come as a light in the world.' It was he who took the chains of sin off of those whose heart was crushed by them. He clearly showed that there is a life to come, and sinners denounced in just judgment. Finally, it was he who preached the acceptable year of the Lord, the year in which the Savior's proclamation was made. By the acceptable year, I think is meant his first coming, and by the day of restitution, the day of judgment."
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5: The saint of the day is Saint Silouan, elder of Mount Athos. He was a Russian peasant who traveled to Mount Athos and became a monk in the Russian monastery of Saint Pantaleimon. He lived so simply, humbly, and quietly that he might be forgotten had not Father Sofrony Sakharov become his spiritual child and, after the saint's repose, written a book describing his life and teaching, Saint Silouan of Mount Athos, one of the great spiritual books of our time. It was through Father Sofrony's efforts that Saint Silouan was glorified as a saint. Following a vision of Christ himself, Saint Silouan withdrew to a hermitage to devote himself entirely to prayer, but he was called back to serve as steward of the monastery. Though he now supervised some 200 men, he only increased his prayers, withdrawing to his cell to pray with tears for each individual worker under his care. For more than 15 years he struggled with demonic attacks during prayer until he was almost in despair. At this point, Christ spoke to him in a vision, saying, "The proud always suffer from demons." Silouan answered, "Lord, teach me what I must do that my soul may become humble." To this he received the reply, "Keep thy mind in hell and despair not." Silouan made this his discipline in every moment of his life, and was granted the grace of pure prayer. He said that if he ever let his mind wander from the fire of hell, disruptive thoughts would once again plague him. In his humiliation he was filled with a pervasive love for all. He said many times that the final criterion of true Christian faith is unfeigned love for enemies, and that to pray for others is to shed blood. Saint Silouan demonstrates that the Church's true theologians are those who manifest in their own lives the fruit of the Church's hesychastic spirituality, however insignificant they may appear, to the eyes of the world. The Saint of the Day can be found in the pages of www.abamoses.com and is a regular feature of Ancient Faith Radio.

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1: Welcome to the Daily Orthodox Scriptures. I'm Father Alexis, and we are reading through the Scriptures each day of the year using the Orthodox Study Bible. Our readings today will be from the Wisdom of Sirach, chapters 28 and 29, Psalm 73, verses 1 through 11, Proverbs chapter 15, verses 11 through 15, and Galatians chapter 2. As we get into our reading from the Wisdom of Sirach today, we begin with verses that Jesus echoes in the Sermon on the Mount. Let's begin. The Wisdom of Sirach, chapters 28 and 29. He who seeks revenge will find it from the Lord, and he will surely punish his sins. Forgive a wrong done by your neighbor, then your sins will be pardoned when you pray. Can a man preserve wrath against his neighbor and still seek healing from the Lord? Can he show no mercy toward a man like himself and still beg God for mercy for himself? If he, being flesh, keeps his anger continually, who will atone for his sins? Remember the end of your life and cease from enmity. Remember destruction and death and stand fast in the commandments. Remember the commandments and do not vent your wrath against your neighbor. Remember the covenant of the Most High and overlook faults. Refrain from quarreling, and you will decrease your sins. For a man who is hot-tempered will kindle quarreling. A sinful man will trouble his friends, and among those who live in peace he will inject unfriendliness. The heat of a fire will be kindled according to the amount of wood. So also the heat of a fire will be kindled according to the obstinacy of quarreling. According to the strength of a man, so his anger shall be, and according to his wealth he will increase his wrath. A hasty quarrel kindles a fire, and a vigorous quarrel sheds blood. If you blow on a spark, it will kindle a fire, but if you spit on it, it will be quenched. Yet both come out of your mouth. Curse a slanderous and deceitful man, for he has destroyed many who were at peace. Slander has unsettled many and scattered them from nation to nation, and it has destroyed strong cities and overturned the houses of great men. Slander has driven away courageous women and robbed them of their labors. He who devotes himself to slander will not find rest, nor shall he dwell in quietness. The blow from a whip causes a wound, but a blow from the tongue breaks bones. Many have fallen by the edge of the sword, but not so many as those who have fallen because of the tongue. Blessed is the man who is sheltered from it, who has not passed through the anger of the tongue, who does not drag its yoke and is not bound by its chains. For its yoke is a yoke of iron, and its chains are chains of bronze. Its death is an evil death, and Hades is preferable to it. An evil tongue will not prevail over the godly, and they will not be burned in its flame. Those who forsake the Lord will fall into it, and among them it will be kindled, and it will not be quenched. It will set upon them like a lion, and like a leopard it will mangle them. See that you fence in your possessions with thorns. Lock up your silver and gold. Make balances and scales for your words, and bar and bolt the door of your mouth. Beware, lest you make a slip with your tongue, lest you fall victim before him who lies in wait. He who shows mercy will lend

he will barely get back half the loan and will consider it as a windfall. If the borrower does not repay anything, he has robbed him of his money and needlessly made him an enemy. The lender will then repay him with curses and insults and dishonor instead of glory. Many men, not because they are evil, have refused to lend. They have become afraid of being needlessly robbed. However, be patient with a man of humble circumstances, and do not keep him waiting for your alms. Because of the commandment, help a poor man, and in his need do not turn him away empty. Lose your money for the sake of a brother and friend. Do not let it rust under a stone and be lost. Lay up your treasure according to the commandments of the Most High, for this will profit you more than gold. Store alms in your storerooms, and they will deliver you from all affliction. More than a mighty shield and better than a strong spear, almsgiving will fight for you against your enemy. A good man will go surety for his neighbor, but a man who has lost his sense of shame will forsake him. Do not forget the kindness his surety has done for you, for he has given his life for you. A sinner will overthrow the good things of his surety, and the ungrateful man will forsake his deliverer on purpose. Suretyship has destroyed many prosperous men and tossed them about like waves of the sea. Suretyship has driven influential men from their homes, and they have wandered among foreign nations. The sinner who chances upon suretyship and the man who pursues profit-taking will fall into judgment. Help your neighbor according to your ability, but watch out for yourself, lest you fall. The principle of life is water, bread, and clothing, and a house that offers privacy. The life of a poor man under a shelter of logs is better than great food in another man's house. Be content with little or much, and you will not hear your guest insulted. Going from house to house is a bad way to live, and where you are visiting, you dare not open your mouth. You will entertain guests and give drink to the ungrateful, and besides this, you will hear bitter words. Come here, stranger, set the table, and if you have any food at hand, feed me. Get out, stranger, somebody more important is here. My brother has come as my guest, I need my house. These things are hard for a sensible man to take, the rebuke of a household and the abuse of a creditor. Psalm 73, verses 1 through 11. O God, why have you rejected us to the end? Why has your anger raged against the sheep of your pasture? Remember your congregation you acquired from the beginning, that you redeemed the rod of your inheritance, this Mount Zion where you encamped. Lift up your hands against their arrogance to the end, against everything the enemy prostituted in your holy places. Those who hate you boasted in the midst of your feast. They set up their signs, yes, signs, and they did not know, as into an entrance hall, as in a thicket of trees. They cut down its doors with axes. With battle axes and hammers they broke it down. They burned down your sanctuary. They defiled the tabernacle of your name to the ground. Their kindred said in their heart together, Come, let us abolish all the feasts of God from the earth. We do not see our signs. There is no longer any prophet, and he will no longer know us. How long, O God, will the enemy reproach? Will the adversary provoke your name to the end? Why do you turn away your hand, your right hand from the midst of your breast to the end? Proverbs 15, verses 11 through 15. The instruction of the simple is known by those who pass by, but those who hate reproofs will die shamefully. Hades and destruction are manifest before the Lord. How can the hearts of men not be also? An uninstructed man will not love those who reproach.

0: prove him, and he will not keep company with the wise. When one's heart is glad, his face is cheerful, but when it is in grief, his face is sad. The upright heart seeks perception, but the mouth of the uninstructed will know evil things. Galatians chapter 2. Then after 14 years I went up again to Jerusalem with Barnabas, and also took Titus with me, and I went up by revelation and communicated to them that gospel which I preach among the Gentiles, but privately to those who were of reputation, lest by any means I might run, or had run, in vain. Yet not even Titus, who was with me, being a Greek, was compelled to be circumcised. And this occurred because of false brethren secretly brought in, who came in by stealth to spy out our liberty which we have in Christ Jesus, that they might bring us into bondage, to whom we did not yield submission even for an hour, that the truth of the gospel might continue with you. But from those who seemed to be something, whatever they were, it makes no difference to me. God shows personal favoritism to no man. For those who seemed to be something added nothing to me. But on the contrary, when they saw that the gospel for the uncircumcised had been committed to me, as the gospel for the circumcised was to Peter, for he who worked effectively in Peter for the apostleship in the circumcised also worked effectively in me toward the Gentiles. And when James, Cephas, and John, who seemed to be pillars, perceived the grace that had been given to me, they gave me and Barnabas the right hand of fellowship, that we should go to the Gentiles and they to the circumcised. They desired only that we should remember the poor, the very thing which I also was eager to do. Now when Peter had come to Antioch, I withstood him to his face, because he was to be blamed. For before certain men came from James, he would eat with the Gentiles. But when they came, he withdrew and separated himself, fearing those who were of the circumcision. And the rest of the Jews also played the hypocrite with him, so that even Barnabas was carried away with their hypocrisy. But when I saw that they were not straightforward about the truth of the gospel, I said to Peter before them all, "If you, being a Jew, live in the manner of Gentiles and not as the Jews, why do you compel Gentiles to live as Jews? We who are Jews by nature, and not sinners of the Gentiles, knowing that a man is not justified by the works of the law, but by faith in Jesus Christ, even we have believed in Christ Jesus, that we might be justified by faith in Christ, and not by the works of the law. For by the works of the law, no flesh shall be justified. But if, while we seek to be justified by Christ, we ourselves also are found sinners, is Christ therefore a minister of sin? Certainly not. For if I build against those things which I destroyed, I make myself a transgressor. For I, through the law, died to the law, that I might live to God. I have been crucified with Christ. It is no longer I who live, but Christ lives in me. And the life which I now live in the flesh, I live by faith in the Son of God, who loved me and gave himself for me. I do not set aside the grace of God, for if righteousness comes through the law, then Christ died in vain. So Paul is sharing his background a bit to the churches of Galatia, how he came to minister primarily to the Gentiles, the non-Jews, and how he came to understand that new non-Jewish Christians did not have to become Jewish first. While this may seem obvious today, it really wasn't then. They had to really think and pray and argue about it. Paul even refers to an argument he had with Peter in today's reading. He wants to emphasize that the salvation offered by God comes through our faith in him and not through following the works of the Jewish law. And he offers this beautiful statement, "I have been crucified with Christ. It is no longer I who live, but Christ lives in me. And the life which I now live in the flesh, I live by faith in the Son of God who loved me and gave himself for me." So if all we need is faith, does that mean that good works are unnecessary? That's not what St. Paul is saying. He is specifically talking about the Mosaic law of the Old Testament, all the various rituals that needed to be done. He's saying that it is faith that connects us to God, and the rituals mean nothing without faith. I think this is something we as Orthodox need to hear as well. We have lots of rituals, a whole year full of them, different seasons, fasting, feasts, all sorts of spiritual practices. These practices are meant to strengthen our faith, not to replace our faith. It is still faith that saves. Our practices are meant to support our faith. So what about good works? The scriptures tell us that we cannot love God and hate our brother. In other words, if we really have faith, then we will love our brother. Our dislike of our brother or sister is a result of our lack of faith. Jesus tells us to obey the command to love one another. If we do not, then we do not have faith in Jesus. And if we do have faith, if we do love one another, then we will do good works. It is still about faith, but faith means something more than simply accepting some intellectual belief. It means following Jesus. I'm Father Alexis, and remember, Christ is in our midst.
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0: This is Daily Orthodox Scriptures for Kids with Father Alexis Corey. We're glad you're with us for this journey.
1: Welcome. I'm Father Alexis, and we are going to be reading through the Bible together. And I've got some friends that will be helping us. So let's get started. Maxine can drive and putt, but also much more. Today he's reading for episode 454. Hey, Maxine, what's our chapter?
2: John chapter 19.
1: And the verses?
2: Verses 17 through 24.
1: Awesome. Let's get started.
2: And he, bearing his cross, went out to a place called the place of skull, which is called in Hebrew Golgotha, where they crucify him, and two others with him, one on either side and Jesus in the center. Now Pilate wrote a title and put it on the cross, and the writing was, Jesus of Nazareth, King of the Jews. Then many of the Jews read this title, for a place where Jesus was crucified was near the city. And it was written in Hebrew, Greek, and Latin. Therefore the chief priests of the Jews said to Pilate, do not write the King of the Jews. But he said, I am the King of the Jews. Pilate answered, what I have written, I have written. Then the soldiers, when they had crucified Jesus, took his garments and made four parts to each soldier, a part and also a tunic. Now the tunic was without seam, woven from the top in one piece. They said therefore among themselves, let us not tear, but cast lots for it, whose it shall be, that the scripture might be fulfilled, which says, they divide my garments among them, and for my clothing they cast lots. Therefore the soldiers did these things.
1: Excellent, Maxime. Thank you. Crucifixion was a horrible punishment reserved for very bad criminals back in the Roman times. And when they crucified a person, they would put a sign above them with the charge against them, like, this person was a murderer. So for Jesus, his crime was that he said he was our king. So that's what Pilate put on the sign, Jesus of Nazareth, the King of the Jews. But the people who wanted him to die told Pilate to change the sign. They didn't want it to say, Jesus of Nazareth, the King of the Jews, but Jesus of Nazareth, the one who said he was the King of the Jews. But Pilate wouldn't change the sign. Now, he didn't realize how correct he was, because Jesus truly is our King. And today, when you look at crosses, you can sometimes see a sign on top that says this, or an abbreviation of this. That's what it means when you see the letters I-N-R-I or I-N-B-I on top of the cross. That's the abbreviation for Jesus of Nazareth, the King of the Jews, in Latin or in Greek. So thanks, Maxime, for reading today. I'm Father Alexis, and remember, Christ is in our midst.
2: He is and never shall be.
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0: Welcome to the Spirit of St. Tikhon's, the ancient faith radio broadcast from St. Tikhon's Orthodox Theological Seminary in South Canaan, Pennsylvania. Founded in 1938, St. Tikhon's Seminary is where saints have walked. Five of the North American saints sojourned here, including St. Tikhon of Moscow, who founded the monastery and inspired the founding of the seminary, and St. Nikolai of Zichaw, who was the rector here in the 1950s. St. Tikhon's purpose is the spiritual formation and training of the next generation of missionary priests for service in the fields of North America and beyond. The Spirit of St. Tikhon's aims to give you an audible glimpse into the life of the seminary and monastery. We invite you to come and see.
1: Hello, everyone. I'm Dr. David C. Ford, Professor of Church History at St. Tikhon's Theological Orthodox Seminary in South Canaan, Pennsylvania. And I've had the amazing, wonderful honor of compiling, translating, tremendously, especially wonderful passages, all by St. John Chrysostom, and bringing them together in a three-volume set called Sing to Your Soul. The first volume is on highlights of salvation history. The second volume is on our life in the church. And the third volume is on various aspects of daily Christian living. I'll be recording the entire series, chapter by chapter, and my prayer and hope is that these words, these golden words by our beloved St. John Chrysostom, will bring you all much edification and joy. Welcome back to Sing to Your Soul, great excerpts all by St. John Chrysostom on various themes. The first time we got together, we launched into volume one. We recorded the first chapter, Awestruck Wonder at All of Creation, and then the second chapter, Learning About God Through His Creation. And now we come to chapter three, Creation is for Man. So here are the words of St. John Chrysostom. We need to learn from these few details about God's creation how to recognize the usefulness of the heavenly bodies, to marvel at their creation, and to adore and praise their Creator, and to be amazed at God's ineffable love for mankind, την αφατον φιλανθρωπίαν, because for no other reason than for the benefit of human beings did he fashion everything, intending a little later to place them like a kind of king or ruler over everything else created by him. The next passage. Then finally, after God arranged everything in order and imposed an appropriate order and design on all visible things, and prepared a lavish table filled with rich and varied foods, laden with wealth and abundance, and made what might be called kingdoms above and below, shining in all respects and gleaming with variety, then, finally, he creates the being meant to enjoy all these things, giving him authority over all visible things, and to show by how much this creature is more greatly honored than all the other creatures, God summons everything he has made to come under the authority and guardianship of this being. Next passage. Let us then flee from those things from which we have been set free. And let us not give thanks with our mouths only, lest it be said of us, this people honors me with their lips, but their heart is far from me. Quoting Isaiah, for how would it not be unfitting When the heavens declare the glory of God, quoting Psalm 19, if you, for whom were made the heavens that glorify him, if you should do such things that because of you, the God who made you should be blasphemed. It's for this, that not only the one who blasphemes, but you also will be subject to punishment. For the heavens do not glorify God by sending forth a voice, but by stirring others to do this upon seeing them. And yet they are said to declare the glory of God. Thus, too, those who live a life so pure as to be wondered at, though they are silent, yet they are also glorifying God when others glorify him because of them. For God is not so much to be marveled at on account of the heavens as through a spotless life lived by a man or a woman. Far better than the heavens is man, and a soul brighter than their beauty it is possible for him to possess. St. John goes on in the same passage. For though the heavens have been visible for so long, yet they have not persuaded many. But Paul, after preaching only for a short time, has drawn the whole world unto himself. For he possessed a soul no less brilliant than the heavens, and so was able to draw the world to himself. Our own souls are not even worthy of the earth, yet Paul's was equal in worth to the heavens. Indeed, the heavens abide by their own boundary and rule, while the loftiness of Paul's soul exceeded that of all the heavens. For he even had fellowship with Christ himself. And the beauty of Paul's soul was so great that even God himself heralds it forth. The angels marveled at the stars when they were created, but Paul's soul God himself marveled at in saying, he is a chosen vessel unto me. And while clouds often cover the heavens, yet temptations never obscured Paul's soul. And even in storms, he appeared brighter than a sunny sky at midday, shining just as brightly as before the clouds came on. For the sun, capital S-U-N, who shone in him, did not send forth such rays as to be overshadowed by the confluence of temptations, but rather that Paul should shine amid temptations even more brightly. Wherefore, the Lord says to Paul, my grace is sufficient for you, for my strength is made perfect in your weakness. Let us then strive to be like Paul. And then, compared to what we are, the heavens will be as nothing, if we so desire. And also the sun, and even the whole world. For these are made for us, and not we for them. So let us show forth that we are worthy of these things, having been made for us. For if we are manifestly unworthy of these things, how will we be worthy of a kingdom? For all those who live in a way that is blasphemous to God are unworthy to see the sun. Those who blaspheme him are unworthy to enjoy the creatures who glorify him. Since a son who insults his father is unworthy to enjoy being waited upon by the hired servants. The next passage. Everything is made for man. This diminutive being, man, just 3 cubits tall, so much inferior to the beasts in bodily strength, at least the larger ones, God made superior to all of them in intellectual capacity, gifting him with a rational soul, which is a sure sign of man's most honorable status. For through this, man built cities, navigated the sea, cultivated the earth, developed a myriad of skills, subdued wild beasts. And what's greatest and foremost of all, man came to know God, his maker, and was led by the hand towards virtue, and understood what's good and what's not good. Man alone among visible creatures prays to God. He enjoyed revelations, again being alone in this. He came to know many mysteries that cannot be spoken of, and he was instructed in the ways of heaven. For him, the earth exists. For him, heaven. For him, the sun. For him, the stars. For him, the paths of the moon and the differing times and seasons. For him, the appearance of fruits and plants and such wonderful species of animals. For him, day and night. For him, apostles and prophets were sent. For him, angels often were sent on a mission. For him, the only begotten Son of God became man and was crucified and buried, and for man, the fearsome marvels that occurred after the resurrection. For him, the law. For him, paradise. For him, the flood. For this indeed is a great kind of honor for man to be corrected, both through benevolences and through punishments. For him, the countless dispensations throughout all of history. And the coming judgment itself will occur on account of the honor accorded to man. Therefore, Job says, "What is man that you lead him to judgment?" Just as elsewhere the psalmist himself says this, "What is man that you are mindful of him?" Furthermore, for man, the only begotten will come, giving countless good things. Some of these he already has bestowed: baptism, the mysteries, and the other mystagogical good things that have been furnished. And he has filled the earth with other marvels. Other things he will give as promised: the kingdom of heaven and life eternal, and making man an heir, and preparing him to reign together with him. For as Paul says, if we patiently abide, we will rule with him.
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3: Teach me, my God and King, in all things thee to see, and what I do in anything to do it as for thee, not rudely, as a beast, to run into an action, but still to make thee prepossessest, and give it his perfection. A man that looks on glass, on it may stay his eye, or if he pleaseth, through it pass, and then the heaven espy. All may of thee partake. Nothing can be so mean, which with his tincture for thy sake will not grow bright and clean. A servant with this clause makes drudgery divine, who sweeps a room, as for thy laws, makes that and the action fine. This is the famous stone that turneth all to gold, for that which God doth touch and own cannot for less be told. That is George Herbert's wonderful poem, The Elixir. I'm your host, Professor Cyril Gary Jenkins, and you are listening to Light Through the Past.
2: Light Through the Past, a survey of church history. Dr. Cyril Gary Jenkins examines the course and development of the Orthodox Church, its struggles with heresy, the empire, and relations to other Christian bodies. Here's Dr. Jenkins.
3: Greetings, everyone. we have now found ourselves again, looking at the schism. But today, we're bringing it all to a close. Not that there's not much more to say, but I must tell you, I probably could talk a lot about more about this, answer lots of questions about it. But I have now devoted some 60 episodes to tracing all of this out. I don't want to say I'm tired of the question of the schism. It's an important question that needs to be discussed and needs to be discussed at greater length than even what I have given it. And I started this journey back with an introduction to the schism, two introductory lectures, back on the 1st of May. So we've been going at this for some 60 episodes, right? And there are other things that we need to talk about. So before that, we had been talking about, well, St. Benedict. And we had talked about the Emperor St. Justinian. And there are things that we need to talk about the end of the 6th century, on up to St. Maximus, the iconoclastic controversy, and further on, right? And it may come a time when I'm thinking, you know, let's revisit some of those other things that we talked about. Because I have to tell you, my knowledge of church history with respect to the Byzantine church really kind of only extends through the end of the empire. As I like to tell people, basically I could teach pretty much anything from Plato up to the French Revolution. And then history doesn't pick back up again until 1961 when I was born. So, you know, all those years intervening, they actually become a bit more once we travel further east in Europe, for the simple fact that, to me, the history of Eastern Europe after the fall of Constantinople, I just did not dig into it that much. I did some. One year I was told, you need to teach Russian history. I'm like, what do you mean I need to teach Russian history? Oh, this was back when I had no tenure and could not tell people to go pound sand. Anyway, I taught Russian history. I probably could give some really good lectures on the Times of Troubles, because there's actually a really good book written on what's called the Times of Trouble, which was a period in the early 17th century in Russian history, the period that saw the transitions from the Rurikid dynasty to the Romanov dynasty. Anyway, all to say, where we shall go after this remains to be seen. But we still have a lot of church history to cover. We will be months talking about the iconoclastic controversy, at the least. Anyway, I led with that poem, The Elixir, by George Herbert, a 17th century English minister and poet. And it's a wonderful poem. And basically, though, it tells us that what God touches is what is pure. All right. And so this, people are wondering what he meant by the elixir. Of course, the elixir is thought of as that which was the philosopher's stone, which turns base metals into gold. And in a sense, we could think he was talking about baptism. Herbert was kind of, let us just say, a bit suspect in some Puritan eyes. But that this was baptism, right? And that baptism being God's work and the thing by which God touches us, turns our base metal into gold. So I bring this up because the last 2 weeks were basically tragic weeks here on the episode. Not that the episodes were tragic, but their content was, right? The collapse of the Crusade of Varna, the fall of the city of Constantinople, the end of the supposed union, which was never really a union. In a sense, the triumph of St. Mark of Ephesus, who, of all the people, at that point, was the only one to be recognized as a saint by the church, right? So what do we take from all of this? What do we take from the schism? How do we approach all of this? It is a long and twisting and treacherous road filled with, at times, goodwill, at other times, real treachery, at other times, a complete failure to see certain things. It's obvious that the Latin Church had developed in a completely different direction than the Orthodox. And there were certain doctrines, particularly, let us say, the doctrine of purgatory, which is obviously a very late invention and an invention resting upon certain assumptions about transmission of sins and the relationships of merit to that of eternal life. So there are certain things in the Western Church which obviously, right, these are not part of the apostolic deposit. Further, we can see that in the Church of the West, there had grown up and obviously developed, because they had to develop a doctrine of development to explain the developments, grown up the development of the doctrine of the papacy. And for all of, let us say, the assertions, well, this was present. It was not present, right? The late medieval doctrine of the papacy was not present. There certainly was an assumption that the Bishop of Rome, in many ways, was the source of the episcopal office of many of the churches of the West. But there's no way that this can be held of the East. None, actually. Right? Peter is not the source of the episcopal office of Ephesus, of Corinth. We could dimly say, maybe, of Alexandria. We could say of Alexandria, but not of Jerusalem, right? And certainly not of those places where Paul had preached and where Paul established bishops. Because Paul says, right, I did not receive my ministry from the apostles. I received my ministry from Christ. He doesn't receive it from Peter. And therefore, the assertions of the papacy about the nature of the episcopate falls flat. And further, it falls flat for the simple reason that the declaration at the Council of Florence basically goes and repudiates the declaration at the Council of Lyon, right? And it repudiates that somehow the bishops of the Orthodox Church of the East owe their episcopal standing from the Pope. And I will say that this assertion by the Pope is actually contradicted long after this. Like, the French were contradicting this in the 6th century, right? So we can go on and on about why the schism occurs. Ultimately, the schism occurs because the churches had, I would just say, that the Roman Church had developed along a particular trajectory that would have been unknown in the East. And Rome, in many ways, gloried in the fact that so many heresies arose in the East. Now, there certainly were heresies in the Roman Church. I really talked very little about Honorius, the Bishop of Rome. Honorius, who basically failed to defend the faith, one of the prerogatives, one of the things that the Bishop of Rome is supposed to do. He not only fails to defend the faith during the Monothelite controversy, he's actually the one who comes up with the term, there is one will in Christ. He's the one who does that, because he writes in a letter to Sergius, the Patriarch of Constantinople, it don't say one energy, this was Sergius's point, but say one will, right? He's the one who comes up with the name of the heresy. He is condemned by a subsequent council. Condemnations embraced by Rome, but then largely forgotten. You won't see Rome touting this anymore, will you? Now, what else should we take from this? So I'm not going to go on too long about this, but I have a thought, and this thought really comes from my father confessor, Father Thomas Edwards, whom I beg everyone to keep in their prayers, because he's not well. He's 89 and he's failing. still sharp, still a man, right? Laughter is not far ever from his lips, but still. But he said to me, he had grown up a Roman Catholic. He'd grown up in Georgetown, Washington. He had known the priest because he had been his altar boy, who was involved in the real incident involving The Exorcist, that long ago book and movie that scared everyone. It involved a little boy who actually was a Lutheran, whose Lutheran minister says, I cannot handle this demon. You need to go find a Catholic priest. It's interesting. And it had been Father Thomas's parish priest. Father Tom had grown up a Catholic, and he had grown up a Catholic in a world that was very different. He had grown up a Latin Catholic, right? So he's 89 now, right? Born in 1937, he was in his 20s when the Second Vatican Council happened. And so it's in his late 20s that he becomes a priest. He converts to Orthodoxy. And he basically told me, he says, you know, there are times I become frustrated with the Orthodox Church. He had been he'd been someone deeply informed about the troubles that had occurred some decades ago in the OCA, all the financial problems that they had. And, you know, he says, but, you know, yeah, I became Orthodox. And he just said, what is there to go back to? He says, the church I grew up in is gone. Quite a statement, right? The church I grew up in is gone. And, you know, I'm not someone who tries to be triumphalistic. I don't want to be someone who piles on. But even the most devout men I know in the Catholic Church are in many ways beside themselves, right, with what is going on. And so what does the schism have to tell us? And it basically tells us something that many of us suspect, that Rome in many ways, cut itself off from the source. And basically, in a sense, this is my take, set up its own source, right? So one of the questions that I have that I'm going to be answering in the next episode has to do with the power of ecumenical councils. Well, what makes them ecumenical? But one of the things that we need to realize is the ecumenical councils, as high as we hold them, and the esteem in which we hold them, and the authority which they have over us, right? In the end, it's not the ecumenical council that makes the truth. They are true, and we hold them as true, but they are not the thing that makes the truth. And the truth, right? The truth is like a lion. The truth doesn't need our defending it, right? That's the nature of truth itself. So talk about this. But what does Rome do? Rome sets up as the arbiter of what Holy Scripture says. And in a sense, turns the papacy, because this is where so many things turn. They turn the papacy into the very definition of tradition itself, right? That it not only is the arbiter of what is tradition, it's not only the arbiter of what Scripture says, but it becomes, let us just say, the locus of the truth. It becomes capital T tradition embodied in the Pope, that the Pope is all men everywhere at all times, right? Holy, Catholic, and apostolic, right? And universal. Those very definitions we see in St. Athanasius, in St. Irenaeus, in St. Vincent of Lorenz, those definitions of what we know as the tradition and how do we recognize the tradition. Rome has assumed that to itself. But further, And this was actually said to me, oddly, about, I don't know that we've canonized the Cappadocians. What he meant was that we've Cappadized the Cappadocian Trinitarianism. This would have been news, I think, to anyone ever living in the first millennium of the church, that St. Basil and St. Gregory, this is their great contribution. This is why they are doctors of the church. And so the Filioque, right, as a doctrine, we see that it's a doctrine Rome is constantly trying to, well, make a necessity, right, a virtue out of a wrongful necessity. The Council of Toledo decided to make this, or the things surrounding the Council of Toledo, if you go back and listen to those episodes. But basically, what does it do? The Council of Toledo is trying to protect the divinity of Christ. And to do this, therefore, they said, well, just as the mark of the Father's divinity is to generate the Son, so the Son, in order to be divine, must also produce divinity. And of course, this is one of the great problems. This basically identifies divinity with paternity, which, interestingly enough, Gregory the theologian denounces, right? Gregory the theologian denounces. And it's the Arian problem that paternity, right? Paternity is what makes the Father God, right? But Gregory says, no, paternity is not what makes Father God, because God, you actually see, is a relative term, whereas paternity is not, right? Paternity is the personal property of the Father. Being begotten is the personal property of the Son. Paternity is not identical to divinity, right? Neither is only begotten identical to, right? They are personal qualities. And so therefore, this is why Gregory the theologian and St. Basil and Gregory of Nyssa and Athanasius would all find the reasons for the Filioque beyond dubious, right? This is the error of the Arians. So the Filioque, in many ways, it actually tells us that there was something wrong in how the Latins were doing theology, and that it then gets picked up by the Germans, repudiated by the papacy, but picked up by the Germans. And in this picking up by the Germans, right, eventually when the Germans dominate Rome, the beginning of the 11th century, the Germans enforce the Filioque on the Church of Rome, which previously had repudiated it not only under Leo III, even though Leo says, I might agree with this, but I have no power to change the creed. It's repudiated by John VIII, right? It's repudiated by John VIII in the sense that he holds to the Council of 879, and he says that the Franks have no right to teach this. Now, I should note, because someone pointed this out to me the other day, in that book on the pillars of orthodoxy, on the lives of St. Photius the Great and St. Gregory Palamas and St. Mark of Ephesus, there is a place where John VIII is writing, I believe it is to the Bulgarian Khan, that the Greeks are the source of all errors and heresies. He's not speaking about the Filioque. What he's speaking about is the fact that Arius, Nestorius, right, all these guys, they all arose, right, in the Greek East. Yeah, but he could have also said, well, you know, but we'll have to put Honorius aside for a moment. Yeah. Or, right, as we shall can see, there are other places where heresies broke out. The Donatists. The Donatists were Latins, right? That the church is built on purity, as opposed to that the church is built on love. Anyway, there are people who very much would like to see us reunite with Rome. I don't know that I see that. Right, there was an interview, you can go look it up on Father Joseph Lucas podcast, it's on YouTube, between him and Denny Sellin. Denny is Ubi Petrus. Denny is a brilliant guy, a PhD, I think, in Near Eastern Studies. I think, I'm not 100% sure. But of course, Denny is brilliant. Not that I agree with everything Denny says, but there's so very little to not agree with Denny about. There is such now an immense gulf between Orthodoxy and Rome. And there certainly were Roman Catholic pontiffs of late that I would have a bit more fellow feeling for, someone such as Benedict XVI, Ratzinger. But Ratzinger, in a sense, is almost an aberration. I mean, I hope that we're not left to a steady diet of people such as Pope Francis and Pope Leo. But these people are far, far away from what Orthodoxy is. And their minds wander far away from what we think is the nature of the apostolic life and what is asked of Christians. And so while I have Catholics I dearly love, while I am someone who doesn't despair of their salvation, I am someone who basically is, I would love to see myself in communion with them, right? I would have loved to have been in communion with Benedict. Now, does that mean I want to become a Roman Catholic? Not in any way whatsoever. And for me to have been in communion with Benedict, of course, it's not my call at all. I am a servant of my bishop and of my metropolitan. And I obey them, right? I am Orthodox, and I am happily Orthodox. But, right, for all of this to happen, everything that happened at Florence is basically going to have to be revisited, right? Now, in some places there are people who are actually trying to work around these things, but there are things that need very much to be thought of long and hard. And I do not think in my lifetime, or probably in the next 2 to 3 centuries, can anything come of this. But we shall see. It is all in God's hands. Anyway, next episode, we're going to be looking at your questions. I have 4 of them sitting here, and so I shall take them up. They are all coming. The most recent edition of Rule of Faith is out with an excellent article on the nature of the Logoi and the question of creationism. There are short stories in this issue. And then finally, there is also an essay by Father Deacon Patrick Mitchell with the happy title, Sanity and Fantasies of Church and State, Lessons Learned from the Byzantine Experience. It was based on a paper he had given at the Paideia Conference last year. I was sitting among the happy and eager crowd listening to it. It is a very good paper. So I hope you all go out and scarf it up, or better yet, subscribe. Subscribe. Just go to saintbasilcotc.com/journal and look it up. Our bumper music is by Johann Sebastian Bach. And before I say you've been listening to a listener-supported podcast, Christ is among us through his grace and love for mankind, always, now, and ever, in the ages of ages. 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
1: Hi, this is Steve Robinson with Ancient Faith Radio's Our Life in Christ podcast. 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
3: 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Father Stephen holds a PhD in biblical studies and is an Orthodox priest serving at Archangel Gabriel Orthodox Church in Lafayette, Louisiana.
4: Okay, so we'll go ahead and get started. And when we get started here, In just a moment, we will be picking up in the first epistle of St. Peter, chapter 3, verse

So St. Peter's kind of been going back and forth. We've seen he uses therefore the way St. Paul does, like he'll lay something out and then he'll say therefore and then apply it, right? Sort of practical application. But unlike St. Paul, where St. Paul will do that like across his whole epistle, right? He'll in the first part of the epistle, he'll lay out a whole bunch of theology, then he'll say therefore, and then it will be practical from then on. St. Peter has kind of switches back and forth, right? So he'll lay something out and then sort of immediately apply it, and then lay something out and sort of immediately apply it. And he's kind of chaining those together, right? So he hasn't had just sort of one argument all the way through, the way St. Paul often would. But he's made a number of arguments that are sort of linked together. So they're not completely unrelated, but it's not part of one big whole, right? And chiefly in the last portion, bringing us up to where we are tonight, he's been talking about the calling of the church, of the Christian community, right, to be a priesthood, sort of connected to the way he talked about the Old Testament priesthood, right? And so that requires of Christians holiness to be set apart, right? All of those things that were required in the Old Covenant of the priesthood, right? Of Israel as a whole to be set apart from the nations and of the priesthood to be set apart from Israel, right? Are now required of Christians as well. So he's been talking about a number of things, both in terms of the relations of Christians to each other, that being holy and pure, but also a unity of love. And then he's now shifted, and that's part of where we're going to be picking up now. We ended off on him talking about slavery, which is also super non-controversial. And he's now shifted to also including how then does the Christian community relate to the world outside, right? So there's both our internal relationships within the church, what's to characterize those, and then how our character as Christians and as a Christian community, as the church, is to then represent itself to those outside. And so, as I mentioned when we left off, he was talking about he started talking about in that category of the relationship between the church and the outside world, talking about within the framework of persecution and derision coming from the outside toward the church and toward Christians, right? That the correct response to that was not to fight back, right? Or even to try to defend ourselves or the church, but to do good, right? To do good so that when they make false accusations against Christians, they'll look foolish, right? Because Christians will be known for doing good, practicing kindness, being Christ-like toward other people outside, right? And he even went so far as to say, you know, even if that doesn't work out that way in this life, right, then at least when we stand before Christ on the day of judgment, right, there won't be any accusations against us that will stick or have any merit to them, right? And then from that broad idea, right, he's now focusing on specific and difficult cases, right? So the first one of those had to do with slavery, right? So there were lots of Christians who were slaves, as we talked about last time. Slaves and women were the most common converts to Christianity in the first century and most of the second century. And so there were even bishops who were slaves, right? Out in the church, they were the bishop, right? They were looked to as an icon of Christ and a leader. Outside of the church, there was someone who, quote unquote, owned them and could do with them whatever they wanted, right? And so St. Peter applied that same principle in that relationship, right? That as Christians, we don't participate in slave revolts. We don't try to kill, right, this person.
but that

0: we do good so that possibly in this world the person will be shamed, right, if they treat us poorly. Barring that, when we stand before Christ, right, then we'll be rewarded for having done the right thing. And so it's important to lay that out, that part in particular, before we get into what we're about to get into, as you all saw the heading, right? Because it's very easy when we get to parts of the Bible. We already went through some of these with St. Paul, right? But like this in St. Peter, to take this stuff about husbands and wives and men and women and pull it out of context and treat it as like, well, here's St. Peter weighing in on gender theory, right? Or something, which is not what this is, right? So we have to take it within the overall context. That's one of the perils for how we read the Bible a lot of times. I've mentioned before sort of the concordance way of reading the Bible, right? Where you say, well, I want to find out about faith, so I'm going to find all the places that talk about faith, and I'm going to read those, and I'm going to, right? We tend to do these sort of topical things, right? And that does a lot of violence, right, to the text. So we can go there. I want to find everything that talks about men and women, right? I'm just going to pull all of those out of context and then try to construct something from them. We wouldn't read any other book that way, right? Like, you wouldn't get a book about German history and say, I'm going to find all the places that talk about sausage, right? And go through and take all the extracts that mention someone eating sausage or making sausage or the sausage industry, right? And pull those out and be like, ah, so this is what the author has to say about sausage. Right? That would make no sense. Right? And we definitely wouldn't do that with a fiction book. Right? I'm going to go through Moby Dick and find all the passages where they're talking about the harpoons. Right? Do a study of harpoons in Moby Dick. Right? Well, you might if you have to write a dissertation. Yeah, exactly. Or a journal article. But barring that, right? You wouldn't do that. Right? And so we shouldn't read the Bible that way either. So yes, St. Peter is going to say some things here about how husbands relate to wives, just like he talked about how Christian slaves should relate to slave masters and slave owners, right? But that's within a context of something larger that he's saying. And he's kind of using these things as examples of a general principle. So if you don't know what that general principle is, you don't compare it with the other examples, you're not going to be able to interpret and understand what he's saying correctly, right? So all that said, unless there are any questions or comments or hints or allegations or things left unsaid, we'll pick up in First Epistle of St. Peter, chapter 3, verse 1. Non-controversial. Wives, likewise, be submissive to your own husbands, that even if some do not obey the word, they without a word may be won by the conduct of their wives. When they observe your chaste conduct accompanied by fear. And why they translate that fear? Yeah, that doesn't help either, right? So let's go through this. So there are several key points. So first of all, you notice that likewise, that's literally Greek in the same way as what?
1: The slaves.
0: As the slaves, right? That's the comparison he's making. Okay? Why would he make that comparison? Because he's writing to women living in the Roman world, right? And there's not that much difference, right? In terms of a woman's ability to self-govern, right? The husband under Roman law, especially if he's a Roman citizen, could literally have her killed if she displeases him, or just divorce her and throw her out on the street, right? He could do whatever he wants, right? And so So that's an important note here in the comparison. So this is someone who likewise might find herself powerless depending on what kind of man she ended up married to. And also at this time in history, women weren't meeting men and falling in love and deciding to get married, Right. These were all arranged marriages. These were all arranged marriages in their early teenage years. Right.
1: Well, the man might be 50, but the girl.
0: Well, yes. Yeah, for the women, right? They didn't get to pick, right? And so they could end up married to someone truly horrible, right? And there was nothing they could do about it, right? They couldn't just go leave, right? I mean, they could run away the way a slave could run away, right? And try and escape. But I mean, barring that, right? There wasn't like a recourse. They couldn't get divorced and then go and find somebody else and marry them, right? That isn't gonna happen, right? That's important, the comparison he's making there, that they might find themselves in a similar situation, right? Also, notice it's wives, be submissive to your own husbands. He's not saying all women in general need to be submissive toward all men in general, right? So he's talking about within a particular relationship, right? How a woman who is a Christian ought to conduct herself within that relationship. And that even if some do not obey the word, and remember we said word here should be capitalized. This isn't talking about the Bible. They don't have a Bible, right? And the point here is that this is a person, if there's someone who doesn't obey the word, this is a person who's not a Christian. So if they're not a Christian, they're definitely not reading the Bible, right? So it should be capital W. So if they're not obedient to Christ, meaning if they're not a Christian, right? If they're not part of the Christian community, you're a woman who has become a Christian, your husband's a pagan, right? And this was very, as we said, slaves and women were the most common converts at this point in history, right? And there's good reason for that, right? Because Christianity was the only religion or philosophy going that said they were equally human. Literally equally human. We're not talking about like equal rights or voting or like we're talking about you're human. The same way your husband or the Roman citizen who owns you is human. The same way Caesar is human, right? Christianity is it. And so that obviously is very attractive to people who have spent their life being told they're subhuman, right? And been being treated like animals in some cases, right? If you go and read Greek philosophers, the Greeks were especially bad about this. Sorry, Greeks. But these Greeks were rabid misogynists, right? I probably mentioned before in this Bible study, like Aristotle thought that women were a birth defect, like that all fetuses tried to become boys and some of them didn't quite make it, didn't gel, and they were born as women, right? So that's the like. We think some guy makes lewd comments and he's a misogynist. Like, this is next level stuff, right? You know, Socrates said it was impossible for a man to be in love with a woman because she was beneath him. So it was not possible for them to find love. That's where we're at, right? And Socrates was married, so factor that in, right? So yeah, that's what we're, and that's why they're attracted. But so that means lots of slaves and lots of women are finding themselves in this situation. So what St. Peter is saying is not just like a hypothetical. This is a very practical thing. There were lots of Christian women who found themselves married to pagan Roman men, right? And being pagan Roman men, they didn't act like Christians. They didn't put a lot of value in things like kindness and gentleness and faithfulness, right? And self-control, those things that, you know, the fruit of the spirit. Love, joy, peace, those things that we're cultivating. In fact, Roman society cultivated the exact opposite, right? They weren't about peace. I mean, they talk about the Pax Romana, but Livy said, you know, they've made a wasteland and called it peace, right? You go and kill everybody, and now it's beautiful and peaceful with no humans left, right? So they value, you know, power and strength, right? And swift action. And so all of the values of the culture that these non-Christian men were indoctrinated in, right, are opposed to what they now believe in, right? And so he's saying, nonetheless, right, nonetheless, they need to be obedient to their husbands. right? Not run away and flee, just like the slave shouldn't run away and free and flee, right? Try to keep peace in the household, right? Why, right? Why should they do that, right? Because he thinks women should just take what they can get or don't deserve better. No, that's not what he's saying. He says, so that even if, right, they don't obey the word, they're not Christians, right? They, without a word, without the word, right, apart from Christ, may be won by the conduct of their wives when they observe your chaste conduct coming by. That fear should be like reverence. That's like the fear of God kind of fear. Not like when they see you're terrified of them, they'll have a change of heart, right? So the idea here is that if you behave toward them in a Christian manner, that might win them over to Christ, right? That's the goal, right? That's the goal. So he's saying to those women, even if your husband is a tyrant, as a Christian, your goal is not that you get free from them, not to cross your fingers that you get widowed, right? Not to, right, try again. But your goal needs to be his salvation, that he would come around, right, and find salvation. And by the way, if he does find salvation, that'll change the dynamics in your relationship quite a bit, right? But that's the goal. Verse 3, do not let your adornment be merely outward, arranging the hair, wearing gold, or putting on fine apparel. Rather, let it be the hidden person of the heart with the incorruptible beauty of a gentle and quiet spirit, which is very precious in the sight of God. Right? So he's making a comparison. Right? He's saying, don't just try and look nice, right, outwardly, but be concerned about virtue. Right? Becoming like Christ, serving Christ. That's the important thing. That's the thing that's going to win him over. Not him looking at you and thinking you're really pretty. Right? Verse 5, for in this manner in former times, the holy women who trusted in God also adorned themselves, being submissive to their own husbands, as Sarah obeyed Abraham, calling him Lord, whose daughters you are, if you do good and are not afraid with any terror. So remember he said with fear, and now he's saying you shouldn't be afraid with any terror, right? That's why I said the fear is like kind of a bad translation, right? So he's acknowledging there at the end that for them to do this, if they've got a husband who's a petty tyrant, for them to do this is going to require bravery. Right? This is going to require courage on their part. That's one of the virtues this is going to require, right? And endurance and patience, right? And he's using Sarah and Abraham, their relationship, as an example, right? Which wasn't always great. There was the whole him lying about her being his wife and, you know, other men trying to take her when he was in Egypt twice, right? There was the whole episode with Hagar. So Abraham and Sarah are a good example, right? They didn't have like a perfect, it's not Isaac and Rebecca, right? Isaac and Rebecca is presented as like this perfect and beautiful loving relationship, right? Abraham and Sarah, a little bit rocky, right? Jacob and Leah and Rachel, all kinds of problematic. So he didn't use that as an example either, right? But Abraham and Sarah are in between, right? Abraham and Sarah did have this loving relationship ultimately, but there were plenty of issues, right? There were plenty of problems, right? So he's saying, be like, you know, Sarah is an example, right? You're going to need to have courage and patience to do this, right? But notice how he is talking to the woman, right? We very easily as modern people get sidetracked by the word submissive. Go, right? But he's talking to her and encouraging her, again, as a human, right? He's saying this stuff particularly to women here, but we saw earlier in the epistle, he was addressing this stuff to Christians in general, men too. Right? Men too. When you say, gird up the loins of your mind, be sober, right? All of these things, gave up your former lusts, right? It was just Christians in general, right? Meaning he's treating these wives of pagan husbands as Christians, right? As humans. And this is a marked change from the old covenant. When you read the commandments in the Torah, pretty much none of them are directed at women. Right? They don't turn around and do both. Like, it doesn't say, you shall not covet your neighbor's wife or husband. Right? When you look at the commandments about sexual immorality, they're all directed at men. Including the stuff about homosexuality is only directed at men. Right? All the way down, it's just directed at men. That's because of the late Bronze Age, even more so than in the Roman Empire, right? Women didn't get to make those kinds of decisions, right? And so they weren't held accountable for those decisions because they didn't get to make them, right? It was men who were being held accountable because they were the ones making all the decisions, right? So we see that something has shifted here, right? So women now in the early church have a little, not as much as today, but they have more autonomy, right? We saw how St. Paul said, we talked about the infamous women should be silent in church passage, right? And how the word for silence there is actually the word for silence that's used for like meditation, right? The idea being that unlike in former times when they thought women were too dumb to learn anything, and so the men folk would go and listen to the sermon in the synagogue and the women could go back and have their coffee time chat, right? Because they can't understand this stuff anyway, right? St. Paul was saying, no, they need to learn too. They need to listen too. They need to become disciples of Christ too, right? So we see this shift happening. St. Peter's doing the same thing here, right? He's not just saying, hey, men, you need to be nicer to your wives, right? You need to treat your wives the way Christ treats the church, right? He could. I mean, that's a perfectly valid thing to say to husbands. St. Paul says basically that to husbands. He says, husbands, love your wives as Christ loves the church, right? But he's also speaking to the wives now, especially wives who are in this particularly difficult situation, right? And saying, you could do this. You can acquire these virtues just as much as a man in the church can acquire these virtues. You could also be self-controlled and patient and loving, right? And compassionate and show courage, right? You can do these things too. And that means you're called to do these things too. You're now responsible to do these things too, right? Because this is something you can do. Okay. And so now we're going to see in verse 7, he speaks to the husbands. But notice how many verses he speaks to the husbands. One, right? Verse 7, husbands, likewise, dwell with them with understanding, giving honor to the wife as to the weaker vessel, and as heirs together of the grace of life, that your prayers may not be hindered. Okay. So again, there's a weaker vessel. How dare you, sir?
1: That phrase has a long history.
0: Yeah.
1: One of my favorite
0: Yeah.
1: One way to look at it, if something is weaker, that means it's being compared in a comparable way to something such as a weak vessel. So,
0: right, right.
1: You know, so it's not so much men are strong and, you know, women are way down here. It's like that.
0: Yeah, yeah. Well,
1: they really are equal. You know.
0: Well, also the vessel part is important. Mm-hmm. Right?
2: I thought about that part.
0: Yeah, right. We just hear weaker. We're like, well, what, physically weaker? Well, okay, on average, male humans are physically stronger than female humans. That's not what it's getting at, right? A vessel is what? At this time in history? Pottery. Okay? Does weaker pottery mean it can't lift as much? Or does it mean it's more delicate and fragile? Right? So if you're carrying something that's made of glass, that's fragile, how are you going to treat it? You're not going to be rough with it, right? You're going to be gentle with it, right? You're going to treat it with care, right? And so that's more what he's aiming at, right? Because what has he just talked about? He's just talked about husbands who behave kind of like petty tyrants toward their wives. They're behaving like the way a slave owner relates to a slave. That's how they're relating to their wife, okay? So what's the opposite of that, right? Treating your wife like your personal slave. The opposite of that is treating her with gentleness and with respect and with kindness and with care, right? Rather than being brutal to her, you're doing the exact opposite, right? So that's where the idea, and that equality does come out, especially that as being heirs together of the grace of life, right? Heirs together of the grace of life. You are co-heirs. Why is that so powerful as a statement of equality?
2: Women were generally not heirs.
0: Exactly. Women didn't inherit things, right? The son was the heir. The male was the heir, right? He's saying you're both heirs of salvation, right? And so this is a quality. He's not talking about physical strength. He's not talking about roles in society. He's not talking about any of that, right? He's saying before Christ, the same way St. Paul said, before Christ, there's no male or female, Jew or Gentile, slave or free. In terms of salvation, before Christ, right? You're on the same plane, right? And because of that, you don't treat her like a slave. You don't treat her like subhuman, right? You do the opposite. You hold her up and you treat her as something precious and delicate and that you care for, right? And why? See, he has a so that there, so that your prayers may not be hindered, right? What does that mean? Well, you're going to ask God to show mercy on you. How can you do that if you're not showing mercy to your own wife, let alone anybody else? Right? You're going to ask God to show kindness and have compassion on you when you pray. How can you do that if you're not showing kindness and compassion to your wife, the closest person to you? Right? So St. Peter is saying, if you don't do this, then don't expect God, right, to treat you the way you aren't treating your wife, right? And this is because of, remember, we've got this outlying societal arrangement where before her husband, she's basically legally, et cetera, helpless, right? Well, in the same way, we're all kind of helpless before God, right? And so we need to show what we expect God to show to us. And this is a basic principle, right? All through the Gospels that Christ comes back, you know? If we want to be forgiven, we need to forgive others, right? And so he's saying that's especially intense when we're talking about the closest person, the closest other human to you, right? So don't expect your prayers to go further than the ceiling if right, you're not practicing what you expect to receive from God. Verse 8, finally, this is, St. Paul did this a few times too. This is like the dead center of this epistle. And he says, finally, sort of like, let us complete our prayer to the Lord with about 45 minutes left in liturgy. Finally, all of you be of one mind, having compassion for one another. Love as brothers, be tender-hearted, be courteous, right? So he's now extending what he just said to husbands and wives to the way everyone should act toward each other in the church, right? So this is how things should be in a marriage. This is also how things should be within the whole Christian community and how we behave for each other. not returning evil for evil or reviling for reviling, but on the contrary, blessing, knowing that you are called to this, that you may inherit a blessing. Right? So this is that same principle again. Right? There are going to be people, even in the church, who are occasionally going to do evil things to you, and reviling, who are occasionally going to say evil things to you. Right? And when that happens, we have a choice, right? We can hit back, right? Or we can bless in response. And what does St. Peter say? He said, we're here, we're Christians, we're serving the Lord because we expect to inherit a blessing. So if we expect to inherit a blessing, if we want the blessings of God, then what do we need to be doing to other people? We need to be blessing them even if they're not blessing us. Right? That's the idea. What we want to receive from God, we need to be giving to others. Right? Because guess what? We're not always that great toward God, and we still want him to bless us. Right? Verse 10, 4. He who would love life and see good days, let him refrain his tongue from evil and his lips from speaking deceit. Let him turn away from evil and do good. Let him seek peace and pursue it. For the eyes of the Lord are on the righteous, and his ears are open to their prayers. But the face of the Lord is against those who do evil. So that's from Psalm 34 or 33 in the Greek. So, and he quotes it at length, right? But this is basically what he's been saying the whole time. He's been applying it to specific situations, right? But this sort of ties it all together, right? If you want to have a good life, you want to have a long life, right? Then these are the things you need to do. Keep your tongue from evil, your lips from speaking deceit. Turn away from evil and do good, right? Repent, seek peace and pursue it, right? And then God's eyes will be upon you and he will hear your prayers, right? But the face of the Lord is against those who do evil. It's almost like works are important, but I digress. So verse 13, now he's going to segue a little bit. And who is he who will harm you if you become followers of what is good? So he's now segueing from that. So if you're doing this, you're pursuing peace, you're pursuing good, right? You're speaking the truth and speaking well. Who's going to come and attack you for that? Right? Verse 14, but even if you should suffer for righteousness' sake, you are blessed. And do not be afraid of their threats, nor be troubled. According from Isaiah 8. Okay. So he says, but even if you should, even if that does happen, and of course that happened to Christ, right? That does happen, right? But it's less common, right? Then you are still blessed. Right? Because verse 15, but sanctify the Lord God in your hearts and always be ready to give a defense to everyone who asks you a reason for the hope that is in you with meekness and fear. Fear again. having a good conscience, that when they defame you as evildoers, those who revile your good conduct in Christ may be ashamed. For it is better, if it is the will of God, to suffer for doing good than for doing evil. So, that but should probably be an and. But anyway, sanctifying the Lord God in your hearts, right, means treating him as holy, right? And so you say, be ready. The word defense there is apologia, right? And which, of course, doesn't mean make an apology. It's more like apologetic, right? But the idea is not give a defense, like be defensive, right? It's not saying like counterattack, but give an explanation, right? So this is presenting a situation where someone is attacking you or criticizing you, right, for doing good, meaning for following Christ. You're living your life in a way that's following Christ, right? And someone is making accusations against you and slandering you, right? So it's not saying defend yourself, right? It's saying be able to explain, hey, here's why I live my life this way, Here's why I do what I do, right? Here's why I am doing this, right? And you do that with meekness. And again, fear is reverence, right? Meekness being the opposite of pride, right? You don't do this in arrogance. Doesn't mean you start with "you idiot," right? Right. Heathen, you know, right. But to explain that with having a good conscience, meaning that they actually are accusing you falsely, right? So this isn't saying, you know, you did something sinful, you're getting called out on it. Defend yourself, right? Quite the opposite, right? So he's saying having a good conscience, meaning that you honestly have a clean conscience before God, right? So that, this is the purpose, so that when they defame you as evildoers, when they come and hurl these accusations against you, and you have a clear conscience and you're able to explain why, right, you live the way you do, then those who are reviling your good conduct in Christ, those who are criticizing you as followers of Christ, will be ashamed, will be put to shame. They'll be embarrassed. They'll look bad, right? Because of who you are that they're attacking, right? So he says, it's better if it's the will of God to suffer for doing good than for doing evil, right? That's a basic truism, right? Because when we suffer for doing bad, right? You try and shoplift and you get caught, you can't be like, oh, why am I suffering? Why, God? Well, because you stole something, right? That's why, right? You know why. But suffering for doing good is a different kind of case, right? Think about the wise thief who was being crucified next to Christ. Remember when the other thief started making fun of him, right? The wise thief, St. Dismas, said, you know, you and I have this coming, right? But he didn't do anything. Right? He's innocent of anything. Verse 18, for Christ also suffered once for sins, the just for the unjust, that he might bring us to God, being put to death in the flesh, but made alive by the Spirit. Okay. This is Christ is being used as the example of this, right? It may be in your life, he's saying, if it's God's will, that you end up suffering for doing good. That even though you're doing what is right and trying to follow Christ, you're following that advice from the psalm he just gave to the best of your ability, you still end up suffering things. He says, well, hey, Christ, right, was perfect and sinless and he suffered, right? And even though he was just and righteous, he suffered for us who are unjust and unrighteous, right? So that he could bring us to God, right? Not so that it didn't matter that we were unrighteous and unjust, but so that we could be brought back, right, to God. And Christ then was put to death in the flesh, but made alive by the Spirit, the Holy Spirit. That's actually a good translation. Thank you, NKJV. I have to say that because I haven't got to say that much the way through the New Testament. But sometimes this is translated, being put to death in the flesh and made alive in the Spirit, without Spirit being capitalized even. As if like Christ's body died, but his Spirit lives on or something, which is not what he's saying. Right? So now we get to another non-controversial, totally straightforward part of St. Peter's epistle. By whom, that would be the Spirit, the Holy Spirit, he also went and preached to the spirits in prison. Okay, so this is in his death, right? He dies. Through his death, he goes and preaches to spirits that are in prison. Which ones? Verse 20, who formerly were disobedient, when once the divine long-suffering waited in the days of Noah, while the ark was being prepared, in which a few, that is, eight souls, were saved through water. Okay, so that's straightforward, right? Like, there's nothing. Right. So St. Peter is saying, for a reason we'll get to here in a minute, right, that during Christ's, between Christ's death and resurrection, right, he went to a prison for spirits. We have an icon of this. He went to a prison for spirits, and he preached to the spirits there. And he specifically preached or proclaimed, the verb can mean either of those, to some spirits who were disobedient in the days of Noah, specifically while the ark was being built. Okay. So this passage rather infamously just completely flummoxed St. Augustine. It's the one passage where he's really like you read his commentary and he's like, I've got nothing. Right. So he kind of interpreted the Christ going and preaching thing as, well, I guess maybe like he wanted to take it as, well, maybe like he goes to the saints of the Old Testament in Sheol or Hades and he preaches to them so that they could find salvation. But then he's like, but these are souls who sinned, so that would not be them. And then he's like, and I don't know why it would be just these ones from Noah's day, right? Like, why do they get special preaching, right? So, St. Peter here is alluding to something. Something that is not in the Old Testament unless you're Ethiopian. that it is in your Old Testament, but it's giant related. Yes. Are you getting excited because I'm talking about giants? So he's alluding to this, and I'm going to broach this now because this is going to come up again, even more explicitly in 2 Peter, and then even more explicitly in St. Jude's epistle. Right? So these three epistles, all of which back in the introduction to those three epistles where we talked about how these are all sort of products of the church in Rome, in the apostolic era. So I'm coming to the Book of Enoch here is where we're going. So St. Jude literally quotes it in his epistle. In the parallel section, we talked about how St. Jude's epistle is basically reproduced in 2 Peter. It's strong. The quote isn't there in 2 Peter, but there's an obvious allusion to the Book of Enoch there. This is a less obvious allusion to the same section of the same text. Okay. So as I said, unless you're Ethiopian, it's not in the Bible, right? But we've seen along the way, we saw this with St. Paul, that New Testament authors often refer to and cite things that aren't part of the Bible. So in 1 Corinthians, we saw St. Paul quotes Menander, who was a comedic playwright in classical Greece. Only guy to ever win the Athenian Prize twice. But definitely not part of the Old Testament, right? He was a pagan Greek playwright who wrote comedies. It wasn't even tragedies. It wasn't even serious, right? But he quotes him, right? To the Corinthians. Why? Well, because he's famous in Corinth, right? It's like quoting Shakespeare to an English speaker, right? Like, it's a famous quote, right? And we saw how St. Paul referred to Jannes and Jambres when they contested with Moses, right? Well, those names are nowhere in the Book of Exodus. But if you look at Second Temple Jewish literature, right, from around 200 BC, there's a whole bunch of texts talking about Jannes and Jambres. That's always the names of the Egyptian magicians in all those texts, right? And so St. Paul just refers to that because the people he's talking to all know about that, right? So he could just refer to it. And we talked about the rock following Israel in the wilderness, how that came from. So the fact that they, even St. Jude quoting the Book of Enoch does not make the Book of Enoch part of the Bible any more than Menander is part of the Bible. Right. In Acts, also, we talked about one time St. Paul quoted a hymn to Zeus, right, to the Athenians. Right. So that's not part of the Bible either. Right. But this is a story with which everyone is familiar. Okay, with which everyone is familiar. How familiar? Well, the Book of Enoch was wildly popular in Jewish communities at this time in history. To give you an example, from the Dead Sea Scrolls, we have like their whole library, right? Because they hid all their scrolls. So when you look at a count of how many copies they had of different books, number one is Genesis. Number two is the Book of Enoch. Exodus is like fourth. All the other books of the Old Testament are further down. Okay, so that's how popular the Book of Enoch is. It's just wildly popular everywhere. The church fathers were still reading it, even though the vast majority of them did not think it was part of the Old Testament. They weren't reading it in their churches, they were reading it at home, right? So this is just a well-known Jewish text, okay? Now, in this text, right, there's a group of spirits who sinned in the days of Noah, right? It's in the first part of the Book of Enoch that's called the Book of the Watchers. Right. And the watchers, they're called watchers because it's an idea like guardian angels. Right. These are angels who were bad. Right. Specifically, they taught sorcery to in the Book of Enoch to human women so that these human women could become pregnant with these sort of demonized babies. That's the Nephilim, the giants. Right. That's where they come from, who are mentioned in Genesis 6, 1 through 4. Right. And so as a punishment for this, for having done this and having revealed not just sorcery, but all kinds of forbidden knowledge to Cain's line in particular, they get imprisoned in the abyss, right, by God in the Book of Enoch. And this is a version of a story that's common all through the ancient world that Genesis 6, 1 through 4 is probably alluding to. Right, so this is in the Mesopotamian version of the story. These spirits are the Apkallu. They go and teach wisdom to the kings right before the flood. They get punished by the gods and imprisoned in the abyss beneath the river of Euphrates. And in the king list, there's an Apkallu who's a teacher for each king before the flood. And then after the flood, all the kings are part human, part Apkallu. Right, this like giant idea. The Greek version of this is like Prometheus, right? He comes and gives fire to man, right? The man isn't supposed to have, so the gods punish him, right, by imprisoning him. Also the Titans being imprisoned in Tartarus. St. Peter, spoilers in 2 Peter, is going to use the word Tartarus when referring to these same, right? So this is just this common ancient idea, and the Jewish version, sort of full Jewish version of this story, is what you find in the Book of Enoch. Okay. Now, in the Book of Enoch, these angels who sinned in the days of Noah, who are imprisoned, there's a part of the story where Enoch, in the Book of the Watchers, goes on sort of this tour of the cosmos. So he goes and he sees the ends of the earth, then he goes and he sees the heavens, and the angels and everything, the archangels, the seven archangels take him on this tour. Then he goes, he sees paradise, he goes into the abyss, right? Or he goes into Sheol or Hades, right? Sees the different parts of Hades, sees all the things. And he goes to where these angels are imprisoned. And the angels sort of say to Enoch, hey, you got a good relationship with God. Can you go put in a good word for us? Maybe get us out of here, right? They don't actually repent. They're not like, we're sorry we did this. They just don't like being imprisoned. They're like, hey, maybe you could get us let out, right? So Enoch, when he's back in heaven, sort of asks, hey, is there any way? He kind of tries to intercede for them, right? Say, hey, is there any way, God, you could have mercy on these angels? And God says, basically, no. In fact, go back down there and tell them they're doomed. Right? And it's all over for them and there's no mercy for them. And so Enoch goes down, back down to where they are and tells them that, right? And tells them that. So I am positing that this is what St. Peter is referring to and making a connection with Christ's harrowing of Hades, Christ's going to Hades after his death and before his resurrection, that he is there. Because notice, it doesn't say preaching the gospel, right? Just says preaching or proclaiming something to them, right? That this is actually him proclaiming their doom to them because they've been defeated, right, by his death and resurrection, right? And the people they afflicted have been set free. Why is that a good interpretation of this? Well, because it makes sense in contrast, or in context, sorry, in context. Because what is St. Peter using this as an example of? This is the ultimate example of what? Before the word for. This is the ultimate example of someone suffering unjustly, Christ, and then his accusers being put to shame. Right? That's what St. Peter was just talking about. Right? That if, right, you're falsely accused and you suffer for righteousness' sake, your accusers will be put to shame. Here's the ultimate example. Remember, Christ suffered for righteousness, right? He was put to death. He was murdered. He was killed, right? But not only was he vindicated by being made alive by the Holy Spirit, but his enemies were put to shame. Remember what St. Paul said in Colossians, right? That Christ had on the cross made a public spectacle of the powers and principalities, right? It's the same kind of idea that St. Peter's getting at here, right? And there are other explanations of this, but I don't know of another explanation of this that, again, makes sense in context in terms of why this would be an example of Christians being vindicated who suffer unjustly. Because point one is they're going to be resurrected like Christ, right? But then point two was about the accusers being put to shame. Right. And so he then shifts, right? Because he has Noah. Now that we're talking about Noah, right? He says, remember in those days, right? There were only eight souls, right? Noah and his wife and his sons and their wives, right? Eight lives who were saved through water. Verse 21, there is also an antitype which now saves us, baptism. So he's now making a comparison between the flood, Noah's flood, and baptism. Not the removal of the filth of the flesh, but the answer of a good conscience toward God. He's still talking about that good conscience thing, right? That he brought up earlier. Through the resurrection of Jesus Christ. Okay. So, what happens in the flood? Right? In the flood, the world gets cleansed, right? All the evil and wickedness in the world, right, that Noah suffered through. We're going to come back to all this in 2 Peter and in Jude. All of this is going to recur. All this has happened before and all this will happen again, right? But, so he's saying, you know, not cleaning the filth of the flesh, right? Baptism isn't like taking a bath, right? Where you just wash yourself off, right? But the evil is purged out of the world, right? And so now Noah and his family are preserved, not only preserved through that, but are saved through that, saved from that world that existed before the flood and its hostility. Right? Because remember, he's talking about Christians in this hostile, accusing world. Remember, everybody laughed and mocked Noah because he's out there building a boat. Right? So it's salvation from those accusers, from those, right, hostile forces, right? So baptism is an antitype of that because it's sort of a cutting off, right, of us from the world, right? And that's why he talks about the cleaning of our conscience. Right. So you have a good conscience toward God through the resurrection of Jesus Christ, which is also what happens in baptism. As many of you as have been baptized into Christ have put on Christ, right? We're buried with him in baptism and rise again, right, out of the water. Verse 22, who has gone into heaven and is at the right hand of God, angels and authorities and powers having been made subject to him. Right? So all of those powers, all those hostile powers out there in the world that are animating the Roman Empire, that are animating the evil and the accusations and the persecution directed at Christians, Christ has already defeated them. He already told them they're doomed right before he rose, right? He set us free from them, right? They're dead to us, right? And he's now sitting at the right hand of God, ruling over the world, and they're under his feet.
3: 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Father Stephen's email address is wholecounsel@ancientfaith.com. 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
1: Elizabeth has a problem. 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
2: 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Singing.

0: Welcome back to A Sacrifice of Praise. Hi, Amy.
1: Hi, Richard.
0: It's been a while.
1: It has been a while, yes.
0: Yeah, our last episode was February of 2023, and there's been a lot of water under the bridge in that time.
1: Yes.
0: Well, we'll go into that another time.
1: Yeah, it's been busy.
0: Yes, indeed. But we're back.
1: Yes, and we're hoping to record some new episodes here. So this
0: we will. We yes. will record many new episodes coming up here. The power of the indicative mood.
1: Yes, we are meeting regularly, so that makes all the difference.
0: And as our first guest after our little unexpected hiatus, we want to welcome our friend, Christina Stavros Kivonakis. Christina, welcome.
2: Thank you. I'm so glad to be here.
1: We're so glad to have you.
0: We're glad to have you. In stereo, we're available.
1: Yeah. So, Christina, you are the chanter, let me see, I have to get this right, at All Saints Greek Orthodox Church in Joliet, near Chicago, southern Chicago. Yep, and you've been chanting there for quite a few years now, right?
2: Yeah, it's been almost 8 years on and off, and then about 6 years as Protopsaltria.

family, let's say. I grew up in a place, Traverse City, Michigan, where there wasn't a Greek Orthodox church. There wasn't any Orthodox church for my entire upbringing, which meant that we had to travel over 3 hours to Grand Rapids, Michigan, to go to church at our Orthodox church, which is Holy Trinity Greek Orthodox Church, which was the parish that I was baptized in. And what that meant for me as a young Christian growing up was that my parents and my mother in particular emphasized that we are Orthodox Christians, but we're eager for us to find Christ wherever we might find him. And so on the Sundays when we weren't able to travel 3 hours and a half to go down to Grand Rapids, it's a shorter distance now with a better highway, but back then it was 3 hours and 30 minutes. My parents until I was about 8 years old, we were attending a Lutheran church, Bethlehem Lutheran Church, which I have a very strong memory as a little girl, arriving late to church, like good Greek Orthodox people do, standing in the back and singing the hymns at the top of my lungs to the embarrassment of my older sister, Alan. I sort of take that as a sign that I wanted to offer my gift to the Lord with my voice. I feel like that was prophetic in some regard, or determined my, was giving a hint to my future. Fast forwarding into my college years, where I entered my undergrad studies at Hope College in Holland, Michigan, which incidentally was not very far from the church where I was baptized, Holy Trinity in Grand Rapids. I remember I started out pre-med, switched into the nursing department, and then three classes before I would have had my RN, I switched into religion, and I graduated with a degree in religion. But when I was doing my last rotation before I switched my major, which was obstetrics and gynecology, I attended my first birth. And I am known to this day in the nursing department for this event, which was that I was attending the birth of, you know, the first time that I saw a woman and assisted her in pushing and the baby coming out. And when the baby's head came out and wasn't all the way out just yet, I felt myself to have an almost ecstatic experience where I felt I needed to respond. I felt that what I was looking at, what I was beholding, was such a miracle and so glorious that I had to respond. And the way that I felt I had to respond was in song. And the only song that came out, the only thing that I could muster up in the moment, was, "A mighty fortress is our God, a bulwark never failing." Martin Luther. And I did that, and everyone was like in shock. And the doctor, this is Holland, Michigan, where it used to be the case that kind of, quote, everybody's a Christian, he was in the catch position, ready to catch the baby, looked back at me and said, "We welcome hymns and prayers in this hospital room. Continue." And I finished the verse, and I felt like something of a freak, but I couldn't help it. Anyway, I'm sad that it wasn't the great doxology, that it wasn't Christos Anesti, that it wasn't because the hymns of our church were not so embedded in me at that time. But nevertheless, I have to believe, I believe that God was preparing me for my path. And that's not to mention all the, for lack of a better word, secular preparations that I gathered throughout my life as I was growing up. My dad grew up in Muskegon, Michigan, amongst

0: a lot of rhythm and blues, a lot of funk, a lot of Stevie Wonder, a lot of Earth, Wind & Fire, kind of in a different genre. Chicago, the band Chicago, was a big part of my upbringing. There was a lot of pop and a lot of pop music, a lot of soul, a lot of gospel. Whitney Houston, Mariah Carey. Again, very unorthodox, but as Amy will attest to, people, men and women who chant with me, note that my range is large and that I most of the time sing low, lower than most women do. I chant in my chest voice, and it's actually something I want to work on. I would like to spend more time in my head voice to feel that area out more, use it more, be more comfortable in that range. But again, I believe that all of these experiences prepared me for what has been my experience up until very recently. I have been chanting with men, and I have been able to make them feel relatively comfortable because I'm able to sing, for the most part, in their Vasi and not throw them off, so to speak. So again, to sum up, my preparation for that was unorthodox, but I think as a woman and as a woman chanter, I think it actually really prepared me well for my path up until now.
1: And you went to Holy Cross.
0: Mm-hmm. Right? Yeah, after I graduated from Hope College with a degree in religion, I immediately went to seminary the first time for my Master's of Divinity at Regent College in Vancouver, British Columbia, Canada. There was almost no, chanting really didn't figure into that experience almost at all. Except that I visited different Orthodox churches that I had not visited before while I was up in Canada. And got to know the OCA style a little bit more. But I graduated with my MDiv in 2005. And then I worked both in ministry and other work for about 10 years. And then I enrolled in Holy Cross, Greek Orthodox School of Theology in Brookline, Massachusetts. After I was serendipitously asked by the president of the seminary at that time, Father Nicholas Triantafilou, to come and be the pilot student for this new certificate in Byzantine chant program.
1: Wonderful.
0: Yeah.
2: You led the way for all of us.
1: Mm-hmm. And so that was 2 years of study, is that right?
0: Yep, that was 2 years. I was in residence there. I completed the entire curriculum from start to finish. An aspect that perhaps our listeners may or may not realize is that seminarians, so the ones who are coming to the seminary with the intent or the consideration of becoming clergy, becoming a priest, they come in with various levels of knowledge and ability with Byzantine chant. So it's not required for every student who comes to Holy Cross, who's male, who's considering the priesthood, to start with the first class, because maybe they already know that. Maybe they already know the neumes, maybe they already know Anastasimetarion material and so on. So they might jump in at class four or what have you. But as the pilot student, of course, they wanted me to complete the entire curriculum, which is what I did. And it was a tremendous experience on every level and changed the course of my life significantly in so many ways.
1: Wow.
2: So what has your path post-certificate been like?
0: So, let's see. I entered Holy Cross with almost zero technical knowledge, basically zero technical knowledge of the Psaltic art and I left with the ability to chant from Byzantine notation with ease. A strong sense of liturgical understanding, what services should look like, what ephi are, but what sort of my ephos is, having learned from my teacher, the then Dr. Gramenos Karanos, he's now a priest, Father Romanos Karanos, who I am deeply indebted to. And it was again with personal, how God prepares us for things and how God interacts with, you know, how there's a synexis between us and God in our life. Upon my graduation from Holy Cross, my whole family came to my graduation, and the sad fact is that it was the last time I ever saw my mother alive, because just a few couple weeks after they left, having come for my graduation, I stayed because I was on staff with Crossroad. My mother suddenly got ill and died. Basically, while I was, ironically, I had landed in Chicago and she died, because there isn't a direct flight from Boston to Traverse City. I had to land in Chicago first, then go to Traverse City. May her memory be eternal, and may God have mercy on her soul. Thank you. Thank you. But her death was yet another door, like, into the next stage of my life somehow, because I came home to be, you know, I chanted for my mother's funeral. I cooked her Macaria lunch. I stayed with my father for the 40 days of her falling asleep. And during that 40 days, I was chanting services at our mission parish of Archangel Gabriel Greek Orthodox Church, which had then officially, by that time, had officially assembled in Traverse City. And we were assembling for Vespers one night, 2 weeks into my mom's 40 days. And this couple was visiting from Chicagoland, Joliet, Illinois. And we just talked for 15 minutes before Vespers. They learned just a couple things about me, that my name, Christina Stavros Kithonakis, I had just graduated from Holy Cross with a certificate in Byzantine chant. And this couple were in their 70s, and the husband was part of a men's, like, Byzantine choir at the church in Joliet. And that was it. That's all we learned about each other. And then we chanted the service, and they went back home. But what I didn't know what was happening was that Joe received a phone call from the man who's now my husband on his way back from Chicago. And the long story short is Joe ended up telling my husband, Tony, about me. And my husband was immediately intrigued, and I say that humbly. It's just, that's what he says. And he sat on it for 2 months, prayed about it, schemed about how he might meet me, ended up calling the priest in Traverse City, Father Cyprian Streza, and Father Cyprian connected us. And I guess, as I say, the rest is history. And we were married in 2016. So that happened in 2014. I graduated from Holy Cross. My mom died in 2014. We actually just celebrated her 10-year memorial on the day of my daughter's baptism, who is her namesake. And then we were married in 2016, and then I made my life here in Chicagoland. And immediately, the priest, Father Stephen Bethos, who was of blessed memory, who was our priest at that time here in Joliet, had asked me to come and chant services when the bishop was going to be here, or when it was a feast day. And then things just kind of snowballed from there. And then as things continued to grow and change, the relationship became, we moved to Joliet because we wanted to, you know, in the city of Chicago, it's very difficult to get from point A to point B. There's just a ton of traffic. And as a chanter, to someone who wants to live close to the church, when it's hard to get there, it presents, it makes it harder to be in the parish all the time, every day, maybe even multiple times a day. We wanted to set up our life so that it was easy to come to church and easy to be there. So now we live in Joliet. We live 6 minutes from our parish. And if I forget my supplies that I need for that morning service, I can run home and get it and still be there in time. Mm-hmm. So glory be to God. Glory be to God.
2: So since you've been in Chicago, you have been a central player in organizing a women's chant event for the last couple of years. Tell us more about that.
0: Yeah. So last year, we had our inaugural Synaxis of Orthodox Women Byzantine Cantors. Sorry about the long acronym, SOWBC. Synaxis of Orthodox Women Byzantine Cantors. And this synaxis was formed because I sort of looked around and realized that there was nothing, at least in the United States, that was happening, particularly for women, to grow in the Celtic art and to receive the encouragement and spiritual nourishment of coming together and learning together and growing in the art of Byzantine chant and liturgy. And also because I have to say, I had gone to the Liturgical Arts Academy in the metropolis of Atlanta. And I had felt so compelled by that experience, so many different aspects, but I think chief among them was the rigor of both the instruction at all levels, but beginning, intermediate, and advanced, but also the rigor of the services, the what I have come to call the maximal liturgical experience of what happens at TLAA. Both in the actual content of the services, but also doing the daily services, sometimes twice a day, and that example was so compelling to me that I also felt like it just needed to be available to more people, and women at TLAA are there. They're there, but they're they don't make up half of those who attend.
1: They're
0: 25% or something. And so I wanted to create a similar opportunity for women, and I wrote His Eminence Metropolitan Nathaniel about this, that there's a movement that's really happening across the nation and across the world, that people are, the younger generations are appreciating a more maximal liturgical experience. They are interested in Byzantine music. If they are musically inclined, they are applying themselves to learning the Psaltic art, and that I saw a need to, And an opportunity, really, because of course Chicago is centrally located. It's easier to get to than perhaps other metropolises. I wanted to make this opportunity available here in Chicago. And glory be to God, His Eminence gave His blessing for that.
1: So tell us more about the event.
0: Yeah, so last year and really this year, it will have a very similar structure. This year, the second annual Synaxis of Orthodox Women Byzantine Cantors is taking place from October 17th through the 20th. And so that's a Thursday evening until Sunday midday, or Thursday afternoon, really. Thursday afternoon to Sunday midday. And the structure of the event is a mixture of, let's say, world-class instruction at three different levels, beginning, intermediate, and advanced. So each of the participants takes a questionnaire and is identified as beginning, as fitting into the beginning or the intermediate or the advanced category. And then during the Synexis, they attend their level with their instructor and focus on working on sort of level appropriate material. And so there's the instructional part of it, and then there's the liturgical part of it. So we have do the services. So I think last year we did Compline on Thursday night, then Orthros and Vespers on Friday, Saturday Orthros and Vespers, Great Vespers on Saturday night, and then Orthros and Divine Liturgy on Sunday. And we had His Eminence with us on Sunday morning. So there's the instructional aspect, the liturgical aspect, and then also the fellowship aspect and the enjoying meals together and networking and just getting to know each other and to share experiences. And this year, I'm really excited because I think that last piece is going to play perhaps a little more central role. The sort of subtitle, if you will, or theme of the Synexis this year is Synexis and Praxis. And by that, just meaning that there's an emphasis on the practical aspects of what it means to be a cantor. There will be more official, there will be a panel discussion with some seasoned cantors on it, talking about their own experiences, sharing their own stories about how it was that they came to be a psaltería in the church and challenges that they have faced and how they have overcome them. And a bit more time for question and answer and discussion.
1: Cool.
2: Mm-hmm. Who are your instructors this time around?
0: Yeah, so we have Constantina or Dina Marinakos teaching mm-hmm. The beginning level. We have our Amy Hoag teaching the intermediate level and
2: Ooh.
0: Amy Hoag.
1: Yes.
0: I don't know if you know her.
2: I've never met her. tell me more about her.
0: Amy, do you really want me to? and then we have Fotini Downey Robinson teaching the advanced level, and with
2: we
0: mention
2: know
0: her of
2: too.
0: Her, yes, with mention of her, I'm personally excited to be with all of these women again this year because unfortunately last year I got very sick and I was not really, I was trying my best, but I wasn't present in the way that I wanted to be. And God willing, that will not happen this year.
1: Yeah, I felt so bad for you last year.
0: I was
1: year.
0: Pregnant and very sick. So, yeah.
2: Well, that all sounds fantastic. You mentioned TLAA. We're recording this 2 days before I leave for TLAA this year. And this time around, my wife is getting to come with me. She's
0: awesome.
2: She's getting to do it too. And she's going to be one of Fotini's intermediate students.
0: Perfect.
2: So, I'm looking forward to hearing her reflection on the whole experience.
0: Awesome.
2: I mean, it sounds to me like, you know, all of these aspects are also adding up to kind of a bigger aspect of inspiration. And this sounds like just a fantastic what's the word I'm looking for? Breeding ground, I guess, for mm-hmm. lots and lots of inspiration for women in this world. I'm at a parish where when I got there, you know, it was the kind of, you know, gentlemen of a particular age, if we may put it euphemistically, up at the Onalogyon and treating it as his own personal property. And the women were all in the choir loft. And now, 10 years later, we actually have a greater number of women singing. They're all at the Onalogyon. And it's, and you know, the women very much outnumber the men at the Onalogyon, and it's great. It's, you know, it's a wonderful thing to see. And it just thrills me to no end that there are projects like what you're spearheading that are working to inspire women, in this space and in this ministry.
0: Mm-hmm. Yeah. Thank God. Last year we had over 80 women registered from all over the nation. We had about 72 actually attend because for various reasons, about 10 had to duck out by the time the CNXE started. But as I'm sure you know, Richard, like in terms of and Amy, running a conference for the first time and just all the technicalities of that and the financials of that and being able to, you know, keep afloat, so to speak. It was such a blessing to have such a strong response the first time around, and we really anticipate that we might have the beautiful problem this year of having kind of considerably more women than that, in which case we'll have some new challenges in relation to, you know, where do we put all the women at the right and at the left choirs when we're chanting the services. But and everyone's you know, overwhelming feedback was that you know, the ultimate purposes of the CNXES were more than fulfilled, and so I'm really thankful to God for that and all the team that, you know, put this CNXES on. And we didn't mention the CNXES is taking place this year at St. Sophia Greek Orthodox Church in Elgin, Illinois, which is about a 30 minute trip from O'Hare Airport. And that's by design so that women can, participants can fly in from wherever they're coming from to a major international airport. I certainly aspire that we will have some of our contacts from the UK and Europe attend this year, though I wonder if we gave them enough notice at this point, because it was kind of late that we were able to open the registration. But women participants can fly in and take an Uber to the church, and they really don't need to rent a car, and it's very easy to get in and out of there. And the hotel that we have reserved, which is a Holiday Inn, is at a special rate for the CNXES, is just across the street from the church, so it's very accessible and easy to get to. So there's no need for extra transportation.
2: Awesome.
0: Mm-hmm.
2: Do you have any long-term goals for the CNXES that you can tell us about? Like, what do you hope this looks like 5 years from now?
0: I think that there is some, Amy and I have talked about this, there's a potential of moving the location. I mean, I haven't discussed that with any hierarchs, but perhaps it might be nice to move it to another almost equally central location like Pittsburgh, Pennsylvania. and that perhaps we would capture more, a different group of women who are American by moving it to that location, although I'm not sure that would make that big of a difference. But certainly, as we move forward and as years go by, there are more and more women who are in positions of leadership in the chanting world, who are increasing their own education, their own projects and work that they are involved with. And I think in a place where their voices and their relationships with God, their testimonies, their journeys, and certainly that's beginning this year, being shared at the Synexis will provide more and more inspiration for the women who are just starting, just beginning. I also see, it was already starting last year, but I see it again this year, more and more crossover between people who have been choir people who have been involved in our church choirs. There's a growing interest in both learning Byzantine chant, but also cross-pollination, just observing what the other folks are doing and seeking to understand, if not just to observe, but also to participate. Amy, do you have anything, any ideas as I talk?
1: Well, I wanted to mention about like the age. I don't think you have published an age requirement, but last year we had, I think, two 15-year-old girls mm-hmm. who were there, mm-hmm. teenagers.
0: Yep.
1: And they seemed to have a blast. And this year I'm planning to bring my daughter mm-hmm. and we're hoping to get her friend to come down from Grand Rapids. So I'm hoping that in future years that the contingent of young women will grow.
0: Yes, yes. I'm so glad you said that. and with that, because, and I was thinking about this morning as I was anticipating the interview, because we are women, many of us are mothers in the the usual immediate sense, which presents some challenges for participating in an event like this. Like for me, last year I was pregnant. This year I have a seven month old. I would like to add some kind of track for young children and perhaps childcare, so that people can mm-hmm. come and they can participate, even if they have kids in tow with them. I know that probably isn't realistic for people coming from a great distance, but certainly people who are, you know, I don't know, 2 or 3 hours away or less. Mm-hmm. These are accommodations that are particular to women, but I even envision for something like TLAA, for example, my husband and I have considered coming as a family, and then we'd have to consider like, okay, so who's gonna take care of the kids and how would we, you know, dish out the duties, so to speak, and having some kind of activity/childcare for the kids would make that easier.
2: Yeah, we just had to put our kids on a plane yesterday to go to grandma camp before we went to TLAA.
0: Mm-hmm. Mm-hmm.
1: Yeah, that would be wonderful.
0: Mm-hmm.
1: So is there anything else that you would like people to know about the Synexis?
0: I'm really excited about this year, how we're going to be featuring our conversations together with our instructors and with myself, just delving deeper into our stories and how we, I don't want to say arrived, because none of us, we haven't arrived, but we are on this journey together, and how, you know, even just having this conversation on your podcast, and, you know, Richard Barrett and Amy Hoag and Christina Stavros Kidonakis, like, we're all different people. We live in different places. We're all Orthodox Christians. God has brought us together for this work. We offer our gifts. We have our strengths and our limitations, but God uses us, and we are a part of the body of Christ. And that is certainly the spirit of what I hope to engender with the Synexis of Orthodox Women Byzantine Cantors, is that women who put themselves to learn the Psaltic art and to be leading participants in the liturgy and in the services, the divine services of our church, of our holy faith, are a part of the body of Christ. They have a gift to offer, and it's a joy to offer an opportunity to them for the cultivation of that gift. And I pray that though I am very unworthy, that God will make up for what is lacking, and that the cultivation of the gifts of the women that attend this Synexis would be blessed and be multiplied for his church.
1: Yes.
2: Wonderful. So for people who want to go to this, where can they find out more and where can they register?
0: They need to go to st-sophia.com/2024/SOWBC/. And actually, if you just get to stsophia.com, the link to the sort of portal for the 2024 Synexis will be there up in the upper left of the heading for the parish. That's St. Sophia Greek Orthodox Church in Elgin, Illinois. There's also a flyer bouncing all around Facebook and social media with a QR code, and that's another really great way to get to all the information.
2: Great. We'll put all that in the show notes.
1: Yeah.
0: Great.
2: And is there any way that people can be supportive of what you're doing, either spiritually, financially, personally, what have you?
0: Of course. Yes.
2: Say more.
0: So if you are listening and you are a man or a woman and you intend to come or you don't intend to come, you can download the flyer or just go to the link and copy it where all this information is accessible. And please send it to everyone that you know, male and female. I did neglect to mention that husbands and mature children are welcome. They can attend at a reduced rate because we have a wonderful menu at the Synexis, and everyone is welcome to come and observe. It's just that the women are the ones that will be chanting the services. So like theoretically, Richard, you could come with your wife. And there is a link on the website to donate. If you feel so inclined that you would like to support this ministry, you are welcome to donate through that portal. Certainly, we ask for your prayers for the health and the success of the Synexis for this year, and for our instructors in particular, Constantina Marinakos, Amy Hogan, Fotini Downey Robinson, who will be presenting this year.
2: Fantastic.
1: Wonderful. I'm looking forward to it so much.
0: Me too.
2: It sounds like it's going to be a fantastic success and build on the success of last year. And
0: God willing.
2: It'll be just wonderful to see this keep going.
0: Mm-hmm.
2: Well, so if there's one cool thing that you can tell our listeners to go check out, whether that's a website, a YouTube channel, a book, a recording, an app, what have you, you know, that has to do with Byzantine music, what would that be?
0: Well, something our listeners might not know about me is that I have a lot of experience with Arabic-speaking Orthodox Christians. I did ministry in the Antiochian Orthodox Church various different times, and actually my role as a chanter began in sort of the practical official way in the Antiochian Orthodox Church. And so and also my best friend in the whole wide world is Palestinian. I've had a lot of interaction with these beautiful people and their traditions. And there is a chanter who I love very much. I hope I'm pronouncing her name right. Ribale Wahbe. She has let me spell that. R-I-B-A-L-E, last name W-E. H-B-E. She has a YouTube channel. And what I really love about her ethos, really, is her ethos. But what I love about it, I feel like she resonates with my, though I aspire to be as focused and as pure in tone as her. She's a low singer like me. She's singing more close or in her chest voice, and you will see that she's most of the time, or if not all the time, surrounded by men, at least in the videos that she puts forth on her channel, which is relatable to me and my story thus far, for the most part. Check her out. She's a great example to us, and someone definitely to emulate and to allow to become a goal. Mm-hmm. Someone awesome. To emulate.
1: Wonderful.
2: Right.
0: Thank you so much, Richard and Amy.
1: Yeah. Thank you for coming on the show with us today.
2: Yeah. Great having you.
0: It was a delight. Thank you so much. Good mm-hmm. to see you both again.
2: Likewise.
1: Yeah.
3: That's the end of our interview with Christina Stavros Kyrounakis, Protopsaltria at All Saints Greek Orthodox Church in Joliet, Illinois, and co-founder and director of the Synaxis of Orthodox Women Byzantine Cantors. We want to thank our producer, Charlotte Martin. You can reach us via email at sacrificeofpraise@ancientfaith.org. Thanks so much for listening today. We're looking forward to bringing more episodes to you soon.
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2: Welcome to another weekly family meditation on tending the garden of our hearts. I'm Elisa Bielitich.
3: And I'm Christina Wenger. This podcast is for the whole family to listen to and talk about together, so gather everyone.
2: This is the second episode in a short series on one of the most central and important pieces of writing in Christianity, the Creed.
3: The Creed is the definition of our faith. It's the official statement of the essence of what we believe. If someone were ever to ask you exactly what we believe, you could just recite the Creed for them. I believe in one God, the Father Almighty, maker of heaven and earth, and of all things visible and invisible.
2: And in one Lord Jesus Christ, the only begotten Son of God, begotten of the Father before all ages, light of light, true God, begotten, not created, of one essence with the Father, through whom all things were made.
3: Who for us men and for our salvation came down from heaven and was incarnate of the Holy Spirit and the Virgin Mary and became man. And he was crucified for us under Pontius Pilate and suffered and was buried.
2: And the third day he arose again, according to the Scriptures, and ascended into heaven and sits at the right hand of the Father. And he shall come again with glory to judge the living and the dead, whose kingdom shall have no end.
3: And in the Holy Spirit, the Lord, the giver of life, who proceeds from the Father, who with the Father and the Son together is worshiped and glorified, who spoke by the prophets.
2: In one holy, Catholic, and apostolic church, I acknowledge one baptism for the remission of sins. I look for the resurrection of the dead and the life of the age to come. Amen. Last week, we talked about how big questions came up in the early church, mostly about who exactly Jesus is. People were preaching things that weren't true. When a bishop or a priest preaches something in the church that really is wrong, like that Jesus is not the Son of God or that he didn't die on the cross, we call that heresy.
3: When controversy arose, all of the bishops and the smartest theologians would meet together for a council to pray about it and talk about it and work out what exactly is the truth. The Creed comes from two of these councils where they settled some major questions that came up. This is the official statement of what an Orthodox Christian believes.
2: Last week, we talked about the first sentence of the Creed, considering what it tells us about God the Father. Now today we're moving on to the next part of the Creed, which is all about the Son. The second sentence begins, "And in one Lord, Jesus Christ." Well, again, there's only the one. We believe in one God the Father and in one Lord Jesus Christ. There will be no one else like him. Don't expect God to send another son. There's just the one Lord, and he's more important than any other Lord. Back in olden times, they might have called people kings and queens or lords and ladies, but the Creed makes it clear. We have only one Lord. Ultimately, the only one who tells us what to do is Jesus Christ. There's no other Lord. And the Creed specifically says his name, Jesus Christ. Now, because he took on flesh, our God has a human name, Jesus. And the title Christ means the anointed one. He is Jesus, the anointed one. This means that he's the King of Kings. And by saying that he's anointed, we're saying that God proclaims that he is king. He's not just someone who wants the throne or who won an election or something. He's the anointed one of God. It's God's will and his declaration that Christ is our king.
3: Now we come to the part of the Creed that addresses the big question. Last week, we spoke a bit about the widespread controversy that caused St. Constantine to call together a great council to declare once and for all an answer to this question. Is Jesus part of God's creation, like we are, or is he truly divine and eternal, like God is? Over 300 bishops came together at that council to prayerfully work out an exact statement of what we believe to be true.
2: Now, in the great city of Alexandria, a priest named Arius did not believe in the Holy Trinity as we believe it. He thought God was really only the Father, and that the Father created the Son as the first and greatest of his creatures. This Logos, who is Jesus, earned the right to be worshipped as God because of his constant devotion to the Father. So Arius taught that Jesus wasn't really fully God, but he was just created by God and then elevated by God. Now Arius's bishop, St. Alexander, told him this was wrong, and he asked him to stop preaching it, but he wouldn't. And the idea caught on, and it became very popular. It was a real problem.
3: So St. Constantine called for the bishops to gather, and at the council, they declared that Arius was wrong. When a person inside the church, like a priest or a bishop, teaches something that's wrong, we call it heresy. And we call the person who teaches it, in this case, Arius, a heretic. The council wrote the correct teaching into the creed. We believe in one Lord, Jesus Christ, the only begotten Son of God, begotten of the Father before all ages. It doesn't say created by the Father, but begotten of the Father before all ages. Jesus is not created like we are. Everything that exists is created by God. Only God himself, the Trinity, is not created. Jesus existed from all time with the Father and the Holy Spirit.
2: The Creed continues to clarify Jesus' relationship to God the Father by saying, "Light of light, true God of true God." Now we know that God the Father is the true light and that he is the true God. The Creed is saying that Jesus Christ is also light. He's also true God. Jesus is of the same divine stuff as the Father. He is of the Father. The sentence continues, "Begotten, not created, of one essence with the Father, by whom all things were made." Now again, the Creed clarifies that while heaven and earth were made by God, Jesus wasn't. He's begotten of God, and they are of one essence. This means that they're both God from the beginning. Saint Irenaeus wrote a book about the various heresies, and he said it this way, "The Word, that is, the Son, was always with the Father."
3: We can see how the council came together and wrote the creed to make sure that everyone understood the true divine nature of Christ. But it does more than that. These beautiful words teach us so much about God and help us to understand the teachings of the church. The careful way that the councils wrote the creed helps us to believe what is right, what the church believes. Thank God for that, because we want to believe what is true and right, don't we? We don't want to be heretics or teach heresy. We want to believe and follow the real truth about God, his Son Jesus Christ, and the Holy Spirit.
2: Let's join together with the man in the scriptures who asks for a miracle, saying, "Lord, I believe. Help my unbelief." Lord, help us believe. Now, here are some questions for you. What does Christ mean?
3: The title Christ means the anointed one. He is Jesus, the anointed one. This means that he is the King of Kings.
2: What heresy did Arius believe and teach that the council gathered together to talk about and decide on?
3: Arius didn't believe in the Holy Trinity as we believe it. He thought God was just the Father, and God created the Son as the first and greatest of his creatures. Arius taught that Jesus isn't really fully God, but he was just created by God and then elevated by God.
2: Which part of the creed answers Arius's heresy with the truth about Jesus?
3: When the Creed talks about what we believe about Jesus, it says he was begotten of the Father before all ages. And soon after that, it says again, begotten, not made, of one essence with the Father. The council wanted it to be clear that Jesus is not created like we are. Jesus existed from all time with the Father and the Holy Spirit, and they are of one essence.
2: Now, here's something you might want to discuss. Isn't it interesting that the council wanted to be so clear about what the church believes about Jesus that they repeat the fact that he was begotten of the Father twice in the creed? It was very, very important to them that all Orthodox Christians, both then and forever after, know that Jesus is actually God, not just a really amazing being created by God. So even today, many hundreds of years later, because of their work, we know that Jesus is really God. We know that he was begotten of the Father before the world was ever made. We say this truth every time we say the creed. Is the creed the only time or way that we say that Jesus is God? Here's your challenge for this week. Can you think of any other times that we say or show that Jesus is God, especially in the Divine Liturgy? What do we say or do that shows that we believe that Jesus is actually God? Talk about it together, and the next time you're part of the Divine Liturgy, pay attention to how we say, sing, or show that we believe in this. Talk together about it after the liturgy.
0: 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Elisa also hosts Raising Saints and Everyday Orthodox on Ancient Faith Radio, and you'll find her books in our bookstore. 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

0: Welcome to Paradise and Utopia with Archpriest John Strickland. Orthodox reflections on the rise and fall of Christendom. Father John is a professor of history at St. Catherine Orthodox College in San Diego, California, an attached priest at St. John of Damascus Orthodox Church, and the author of The Making of Holy Russia, published by Holy Trinity Publications. Here he is with today's episode.
1: Welcome back to this reflection on the new Christendom of the West during the High Middle Ages, in the centuries following the Great Schism. In previous episodes, I've described this new Christendom as one centered upon a new ecclesiology, what can be called Roman Catholicism, contrasting it to Orthodox Catholicism, traditional Christian ecclesiology, as well as a new monasticism centered upon the creation of orders of monks, which now left the seclusion of monasteries behind and interacted directly with society, especially in the new cities of this time, as well as through the actions of the Crusades. And this I contrasted with traditional Christian monasticism that was still found in the Orthodox Church, as was traditional Christian ecclesiology after the Great Schism in the East, in Eastern Christendom. In this final episode of the New Christendom, I would like to look at what can be called a new theology. For the period known as the High Middle Ages produced a dramatically different way of approaching the question of God, his existence, his relationship with man, and human salvation. And this change would not only affect Western Christendom in the short term, during the centuries preceding the Renaissance, but they would also have a tremendous impact on the later history of what can be called the post-Christian Christendom of modern times. To begin, I would like to review a little bit of what I said about traditional Christian theology or theological reflection in an earlier reflection by pointing, first of all, to an important principle of traditional Christian theology, still very strong in Eastern Christendom after the Great Schism. And this principle can be called unchangeability. Unchangeability. It was there from the very start, from the beginning of church history, which occurred at Pentecost and was recorded in the second chapter of the book of Acts. Traditional Christianity resisted change in doctrines about God and about his relationship with man. Having described the event known as Pentecost, the author of Acts, the Apostle Luke, states in Acts chapter 2, verse 42, that they, the apostles, the Christians, the members of the church, continued steadfastly, in most translations of this passage, Acts chapter 2, verse 42, they continued steadfastly in the apostles' doctrine, in the fellowship, in the breaking of the bread, and in the prayers. Acts 2, 42. An absolutely crucial passage from the scriptures for any traditional Christian. They continued from the day of Pentecost forward. They never ceased. They never stopped. It kept going for all of history. They continued steadfastly, a synonym for which would be unchangeably. They continued steadfastly in the apostles' doctrine, in the fellowship, in the breaking of the bread, and in the prayers. Most modern English translations of Acts 2:42 lack most of the definite articles there. The word the in English, the definite article, the, does not appear in most translations, but it is quite explicitly there in the original Greek of this passage. So the apostles then continued steadfastly, one could say unchangeably, in the apostles' doctrine and in those other three areas of church life from the beginning. And Paul himself had warned repeatedly against ever altering the doctrine, or the gospel as he puts it, that was delivered once and for all to the church through the ministry of the apostles. He warns in Colossians chapter 2 verse 8 against the tradition of men, the teachings of men, the tradition, he puts it, of men, that corrupts the gospel of Jesus Christ as it was given in all its fullness to the church. And so this principle of unchangeability in the theology of traditional Christianity was very important from the beginning. And an Orthodox Christian might say that that tradition, that doctrine, that faith remained steadfast and must remain steadfast throughout all history until the end of time. But a question inevitably arises in making a statement like that, and the question is this: how is that unchangeable or steadfast adherence to the apostles' doctrine demonstrated when, over the course of so many centuries, and in the context of so many different national cultures, it becomes necessary for the church to articulate, to define, to divide, to use the liturgical phrase, the word of the truth, the word of God, the faith itself? How is this principle of unchangeability understood in the context of so many different statements made over so many centuries by so many holy fathers of the church?

generally about God's relationship with man. To pursue theology is to pursue the truth. The truth. But the truth here should be understood ultimately as a person rather than a thing. So often in our modern context, highly influenced by the rationalism that will rise out of exactly the history we're speaking of today, so often the truth is understood as a thing to be acquired somehow through mental, intellectual exertions. But ultimately, for traditional Christianity, the truth is above all a person, God Himself and His Son and His Holy Spirit. Christ says as much in the Gospel. John chapter 14, verse 6 has Jesus say, "I am the truth. I am the truth." So if one wants to know the truth, they are to know Jesus Christ. And furthermore, in the same Gospel, this time chapter 16, verse 13, Jesus states that after He ascends into heaven, He will send the Spirit to the church, and the Spirit will be the Spirit of the truth, the Spirit of the truth, which will guide the church in all its understanding. The Spirit of the truth, to pneuma teen aletheus. So the truth, then, is a person, and knowledge about the truth then becomes a act of relationship. Traditional Christian theology is more about knowing God, to put it this way, than knowing about God. Knowing God rather than knowing about God. This way of speaking, and it's a little artificial, but this way of speaking helps remind us that our knowledge of the truth, our knowledge of God, who is the truth, is an experience of relationship. We know God much more than we know about God. And this is found, really, in the Scriptures themselves. Both the Old Testament and the New Testament speak about knowledge as a relationship of great intimacy, and knowledge of one's person rather than knowledge of a thing. If we look at the Septuagint, the Greek translation of the Hebrew Scriptures, the Old Testament, we see that the word knowing is often used in a very intimate, personal relationship, such as in Genesis chapter 4, verse 1, where we are told that Adam knew his wife and she conceived a child, Cain. He knew her. Well, of course, this is the biblical way of saying that he had relations with her. The word here, meaning something much greater than knowing about Eve, children aren't conceived through the husband's knowledge about their wives. The Greek word ginosko is what's used here. And it's the same word that's used in the New Testament when it speaks about knowing God. In John chapter 17, verse 3, Jesus speaks about the disciples knowing God. And he uses exactly the same verb, ginosko, to describe the disciples knowing God, that they might know thee, the one true God. He's praying here to the Father about his apostles before his passion. So that's another important detail in traditional Christian theological reflection. And one final one is that ultimately that reflection is an experience of what's often called theoria, beholding God, beholding the truth in an intimate relationship with him. Theoria. The theologian is not one who busts his brains trying to understand some theological principle, but one who enters into a relationship with God through prayer and fasting, through the mystery of deification itself, theoria, an early statement made by more than one theologian in the early church was that the true theologian is he who prays. The one who prays. Prayer leads to theology much more than mental, intellectual exertion. And it's an interesting detail that the Greek fathers of the church, the Eastern fathers of the church, very often show a predisposition

0: poetical rather than discursive reflection about God. One could look simply to those three saints who bear the title the Theologian. In the Eastern tradition, John the Theologian, author of the Gospel that I've been quoting here, and Gregory the Theologian, and finally Simeon the New Theologian, who died early in the 11th century, just on the eve of the Great Schism, all three of these Eastern fathers who were remembered as theologians had a kind of predilection toward poetical, mystical statements about God, much more than discursive ones. One can see this in John's Gospel, known in the early church as the Spiritual Gospel because of its mystical content. One can see this in Gregory the Theologian's theological poetry. He preferred to write poems rather than treatises about God. And then finally, and perhaps most dramatically, Simeon the New Theologian's mystical output of prayer and of autobiographical reflection on his experience of God, on his theoria of God. So these are some features, hardly all of the features, and a professionally trained theologian would be able to say a lot more than I have here about the patterns of Orthodox theology. But these are some of those details that will help us understand better the contrast brought about in Western Christendom after the Great Schism with the rise of such an influential movement as that of Scholasticism. And so I would like to turn to that important movement in the history of Christendom. It happened first in the West, and it was grounded in new theological conditions that were unique to the West after the Great Schism. Listeners will recall that as I outlined the new ecclesiology of the Roman Catholic Church, I talked about the new jurisdictional conditions of Western Christendom after the Great Schism, and more recently, as I described the new monasticism of Western Christendom after the Great Schism, I described the new ascetical conditions that existed in the West after the Great Schism. So now also I'll describe some theological conditions that were unique to the West after the Great Schism. And this will help us understand the rise of Scholasticism. The first of these conditions was the urbanization that took place, and which I referred to when talking about the new monasticism. Urbanization was an important demographical event in the 12th and especially 13th centuries in the West during this time. And so cities and towns grew significantly, bringing larger and larger populations together in close proximity with each other, concentrating wealth within those communities, and opening up new opportunities for all sorts of developments, such as the founding of theological schools, which prior to this time had been mostly limited in Western Christendom to cathedrals. Many cathedrals had a cathedral school where learning took place, if it wasn't taking place in the monasteries, the Benedictine monasteries, that is. So the scholastic movement had its kind of social and demographic base in the urbanization of this period. And there arose in the West a series, a network of universities during this time. Prior to this, again, it was those cathedral schools where most of the learning took place in the West. In the East, of course, in Byzantium anyway, there had long been cities, I emphasized that last time, and with these cities went all sorts of commerce, and schooling was found especially in the greatest of all cities in the East, Constantinople, which had its own academy, its own kind of university, it's sometimes called. Psellus was a famous 11th century instructor or teacher, scholar at that university. But in the West, this didn't occur until the 12th and 13th centuries. And so a university system arises. And this university system became very famous and, as a matter of fact, had a profound impact on later developments in education in Western civilization. Universities such as those in Paris, the most famous of them all, but also in Oxford, Cambridge, Heidelberg, Bologna in Italy, these were all important places for the development of Western learning during the Middle Ages. And as a result, theology more and more passed into the hands of professionally trained scholars, teachers at these universities, whereas formerly it had been in the hands of monks. Monks in the monasteries being the ones with their time and resources open to them to reflect theologically. And this happened under the influence of those new mendicant orders, which I described in the previous episode, especially the Dominicans. One will recall that the Dominicans, founded by Dominic, had as their special kind of charisma, their special purpose, as a distinct order of monks within the Roman Catholic Church. They had their mission to teach, for which they needed special opportunities for learning and studying. And so the Dominicans took their place by the 13th century, within a century of Dominic himself and their foundation. They took their place as the leading intellectual force, you might call them, in Western Christendom, especially at the new universities. Thomas Aquinas was himself a Dominican and would become the greatest of all the scholastic theologians. But it wasn't just those Dominicans. The Franciscans also distinguished themselves as mendicant monks, no longer rooted in a reclusive monastic setting, but rather occupying a public position in this new Christendom, in the cities. And so Franciscans also played their role in developing the new theology of this new Christendom. One famous Franciscan theologian, for instance, was Bonaventure. Now we see a transition from the monk to the scholar. And perhaps the best example of this transition is exactly what many historians consider to be the first scholastic, Anselm of Canterbury. Anselm lived in the late 11th century, right into the early 12th century, the early 1100s. And Anselm of Canterbury, whom I'll discuss a little bit more in a few minutes, was trained as a monk and lived very much most of his life as a monk. He trained as a monk and remained throughout his life primarily a monk. He was kind of the last of the monk scholars in the West before the coming of the scholastics. So throughout the West, in certain universities which had theological faculties now, we see the formation of schools of theology, which quite literally often were in the hands and under the influence of specific scholars. The greatest example of this is the University of Paris, which came to be characterized by the authority of particularly famous theological masters. Abelard was one, Peter Lombard was another, Bonaventure the Franciscan was yet another, and finally the most famous of them all, at least for posterity, was Thomas Aquinas. Now within these university settings, within the theological faculties of these universities, there arose also, with different competing minds, with different theological minds and personalities developing their understanding of God and his relationship with man, there arose a pattern of theological reflection known as the dispute. And this disputative approach to theologizing became very characteristic of medieval scholasticism. It adopted what might be called a negative method of theological reflection, one in which claims were made and then immediately were torn apart as much as possible, logically, rationally, grammatically, philosophically, so that only a rationally defined truth remained. And this negative method of theologizing was affiliated with what came to be known as the practice of the devil's advocate, the devil's advocate. This was a term used in the process of canonizing saints in the Roman Catholic Church. And the idea is that when a person who was nominated as a candidate for canonization after his death, there would be a professional devil's advocate that would argue against his or her canonization, with the idea being in this negative kind of dialectic, eventually, if the person truly was a saint, that would emerge from all the challenges against his or her sanctity. The devil's advocate became a feature of medieval disputes and was associated with this disputative atmosphere of the universities. Let me give you a feel for what this was like by quoting one of the most famous theological treatises of the High Middle Ages, that by Abelard, whom I just mentioned, and his famous work, Sic et Non, or Yes and No in English. And this work was an effort to bring together all sorts of contrary statements made by the fathers over the course of the centuries and to juxtapose apparent contradictions, yes and no, in its title. So here's a kind of extended excerpt of its introduction. And we hear in it a new voice, a new spirit in theology, characteristic of scholasticism and its disputative method. And this new spirit contrasts dramatically the spirit of traditional Christian theology, both East and West, in the many centuries that had preceded the Great Schism. Here is Peter Abelard in his introduction to Sic et Non, Yes and No. There are many seeming contradictions and even obscurities in the innumerable writings of the Church Fathers. Our respect for their authority should not stand in the way of an effort on our part to come at the truth. The obscurity and contradictions in ancient writings may be explained upon many grounds and may be discussed without impugning the good faith and insight of the fathers. Doubtless, the fathers might err. Even Peter, the prince of the apostles, fell into error. What wonder that the saints do not always show themselves inspired? The fathers did not themselves believe that they or their companions were always right. Augustine found himself mistaken in some cases and did not hesitate to retract his errors. He warns his admirers not to look upon his letters as they would upon the scriptures, but to accept only those things which, upon examination, they find to be true. All writings belonging to this class are to be read with full freedom to criticize and with no obligation to accept unquestioningly. Otherwise, the way would be blocked to all discussion and posterity be deprived of the excellent intellectual exercise of debating difficult questions of language and presentation. In view of these considerations, I have ventured to bring together various dicta of the Holy Fathers as they came to mind and to formulate certain questions which were suggested by the seeming contradictions in the statements. These questions ought to serve to excite tender readers to a zealous inquiry into truth and so sharpen their wits. The master key of knowledge is, indeed, a persistent and frequent questioning. How different that statement is from the approach to knowledge, to knowing God as an intimate relationship with the truth that I discussed earlier with reference to Scripture. I'll repeat Peter Abelard here. The master key of knowledge is, indeed, a persistent and frequent questioning. Aristotle, the most clear-sighted of all the philosophers, was desirous above all things else to arouse this questioning spirit, for in his Categories he exhorts a student as follows: "It may well be difficult to reach a positive conclusion in these matters unless they be frequently discussed. It is by no means fruitless to be doubtful on particular points." And Abelard concludes here: "By doubting we may come to examine, and by examining we reach the truth." The truth! What a different concept of the truth was being cultivated by Abelard and other scholastics in the disputative atmosphere of the new universities of this new Christendom. The truth was less understood as a person with whom one has an intimate relationship of communion, and was becoming more and more a thing to be acquired, even through a rationally conceived method of doubting. Such was the fruit of the scholastic movement, as it began to reshape the intellectual culture of this new Christendom. Join me next time when I complete this discussion of the new theology by looking at how rationalism contributed to the development of new theological doctrines in Western Christendom.
1: You're listening to From the Amvon with Father John Whiteford, sermons from St. Jonah Orthodox Church in Spring, Texas. Father John is a priest in the Russian Orthodox Church outside of Russia. He's the author of Sola Scriptura, an Orthodox analysis of the cornerstone of Reformation theology, and the general editor of the St. Innocent Liturgical Calendar. Here he is with today's lesson.
2: In the name of the Father, and of the Son, and of the Holy Spirit. Today is a day of rejoicing, and the epistle reading that we heard gives us a command to rejoice in the Lord always, and again I say rejoice. St. John Chrysostom tells us that rejoicing is connected to grief. A person who has wept over their sins and experienced the grace and the forgiveness of God is able to truly rejoice. And if we've wept over our sins during Lent, we can now truly rejoice in the holy days we will celebrate this week, especially the Paschal celebrations. I was once told many years ago by someone that what you get in terms of joy on Pascha is in direct relationship with the effort that you put into Lent. And I've also mentioned many times that Lent passes us by quicker than we think, and so very often by the time we get to this point in Lent, we're thinking, I didn't do everything that I had set out to do. Well, we still have this week, so let's try to make the most of it. But we should always have a sense of joyful mourning. And even when we enter in the Paschal season, it's a time when we are experiencing more of the joy, but nevertheless, we should always have this mourning over our sins, but the joy that is attached to that mourning is the awareness that God loves us and forgives us of our sins when we repent and we trust in Him for His mercy. Then St. Paul says, let your moderation be known unto all men, the Lord is at hand. And the word moderation there, if you look at various translations, you'll find the translations are all over the map, and that's because the word is not an easy word to translate from Greek. Sometimes it's translated as gentleness, sometimes as kindness, sometimes as forbearance. The idea is that it's a sense of justice, but justice that's more than justice. In other words, not sticking to the letter when you're applying the law to other people, but taking into account circumstances, and to put it in more contemporary terms, to be inclined to cut other people slack, not to be easy on yourself, but to be easy on other people, and to be forgiving and merciful in your dealings with them. Be careful for nothing, but in everything by prayer and supplication with thanksgiving, let your requests be made known unto God, and the peace of God, which passeth all understanding, shall keep your hearts and minds through Christ Jesus. Often, when I talk to people, people are overwhelmed in many cases by the cares of this life. There's a sense of anxiety, there's problems that they don't know how to deal with. So how can we overcome that sense of anxiety that we have? Well, St. Paul tells us, by keeping in mind how close we are to eternity, the Lord is at hand, and seeing things in that light, and also by putting our problems in God's hands in prayer, while remembering and thanking Him for all the prayers that He's answered in the past, and by doing so, we remind ourselves of why we should trust God with the future. And then we begin to experience that peace that passes understanding. And that's not something that someone who maybe is new to the Christian life will be able to understand very clearly, but the longer you walk with God, the more you begin to see how God does answer prayer, how he does guide you, and the more you become able to trust that you can put these things in God's hands. But if you haven't had much experience with that in the past, you just have to begin to step out in faith and know that God is on his throne, he's in control, and he doesn't get caught by surprise by anything, and that if we're striving to do his will, he's going to be there with us, and that we're not going to be left hung out to dry by him, but God's going to help us at every step, no matter what difficulties we may have to face. Finally, brethren, whatsoever things are true, whatsoever things are honest, whatsoever things are just, whatsoever things are pure, whatsoever things are lovely, whatsoever things are of good report, if there be any virtue, and if there be any praise, think on these things. One problem that many Orthodox Christians have is that when we hit Pascha, we throw all our spiritual disciplines to the wind, and we then wind up in a state that's not a whole lot improved by the time that we spent during Lent. And we want to make sure that when we enter into the joy of the feast, that we don't lose sight of these spiritual truths and spiritual realities and lose sight of why we have endured the fast and why we're celebrating this great feast. We have to keep that joy that we found, and so what we have to make sure we don't do is allow our minds to be distracted by all the ugliness in this world. There's so much in our entertainment industry, there's so much distractions around us, and you are bombarded with these things. And the thing is, you can't always prevent ideas from popping into your head because you're exposed to these things when you're driving down the street. But what you can do is control what you're choosing to dwell upon. And so St. Paul is saying, think on these things. And what we don't want to do is waste our time on things that are ugly, things that are impure, things that are lacking in virtue. These are the kinds of things that the world would like us to focus on all the time. But if we just focused on all the good and beautiful things that there are in this life, all the good and beautiful things that God has put before us in terms of his teaching and our walk with Christ, we won't have time for all of those other things, and then we'll be able to keep our minds from being dragged back down into the gutter. Those things which ye have both learned and received and heard and seen in me, do. And the God of peace shall be with you. And this is one of these verses where if you don't pay close attention to what you just read, you might not really get the point. But he's saying, those things which you have both learned and received and heard and seen in me, all those things, do. You have to actually do these things. All the things that you've seen during the services during Lent, all the things that you've read during Lent, your spiritual reading and scripture readings, you have to actually put those things into practice, because we're not just doing this, you know, to go through the motions. These services are not an end in and of themselves. These are all things that are designed to teach us how to be a better Christian and to get closer to God. And if we do those things, the God of peace will be with us. Amen.
1: From the Amvon, sermons from St. Jonah Orthodox Church in Spring, Texas. Father John Whiteford is the priest at St. Jonah's and the author of Sola Scriptura, published by Conciliar Press. 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
4: Don't complain, grumble, murmur, or whine. Complaining, thinking, looking at the faults of others. We work during Lent and all our life to stop doing that. We pay attention to ourself. Don't compare yourself with anyone. The Last Judgment's not on a curve. God doesn't compare us one to another. Each one of us stands according to who we are, what we have received, what we have been given, and what our vocation is. Don't seek or expect praise from anyone or pity from anyone. I and my friend Father Paul Laser used to call it the PP, no praise, no pity. We always want to have people think, oh, how wonderful you are, or to say, oh my, how hard you work or how much you suffer. We seek to flee the pity and to flee the praise of others.

The soul that has not experienced the sweetness of the Holy Spirit rejoices in worldly vanity and praise. St. Silouan of Mount Athos on Ancient Faith Radio.

Tatiana was a young Christian woman who grew up in the catacombs of 3rd century Rome. Her father was a deacon there, and she later became a deaconess. The Virgin Tatiana was brought before Emperor Severus. He demanded that she sacrifice in the temple. Instead, her prayers brought down the structure. 8 executioners tore away the skin on her face. However, 4 angels appeared and blinded them. Believing, the executioners became Christians, and the emperor ordered them to be killed. Undaunted, the emperor continued to humiliate her by shaving her head and removing her breasts. She was thrown to flames and wild animals, but they would not harm her. Her limbs were mutilated. Angels appeared to her in prison, took her pain away, and healed her completely. Exasperated, the emperor had her beheaded. Her last words were, "Loving thee, O Savior, I am brought to the slaughter." Martyr Tatiana, Deaconess of Rome, on Ancient Faith Radio.

The Holy Martyr Mamas was a saint of the early church. Born in Cappadocia, Mamas is known to us today largely through the writings of St. Basil the Great and St. Gregory, who chronicled his remarkable life. St. Mamas came into the world at a time when the church suffered great persecution from the Roman authorities. His parents, Theodotus and Rufina, were devout Christians. They were both cast into prison at a time when Rufina was pregnant, and Mamas was eventually born in a jail cell. Both were to die while in custody, and Mamas was placed in the care of a pious woman named Amias. For the first 5 years of his life, Mamas did not utter a word. One day the lad spoke. Since the first word he said was Mama, the name Mamas was given to him from that day forth. Like his parents, Mamas refused to conceal his Christian faith. He was brought before the Emperor Aurelian, who ordered him to deny Christ. The brave boy responded, "I shall not deny my God and my King, not in my heart or with my lips." The enraged emperor ordered his execution, but an angel of the Lord rescued him and took him to a high mountain near Caesarea. Here Mamas lived alone in prayer and solitude. It is said that his kindness and gentleness even won over the wild animals who lived on the mountains. Eventually, the persecutors of Mamas found his hiding place. He was taken back for trial and was beheaded. This has been another in the All Saints series, taken from the Orthodox Weekly Bulletin on Ancient Faith Radio.

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3: Today's epistle reading is from St. Paul's letter to the Ephesians, chapter 4, verses 14 through 19, that we should no longer be children, tossed to and fro and carried about with every wind of doctrine, by the trickery of men, in the cunning craftiness of deceitful plotting, but speaking the truth in love, may grow up in all things into Him who is the head, Christ, from whom the whole body, joined and knit together by what every joint supplies, according to the effective working by which every part does its share, causes growth of the body for the edifying of itself in love. This I say therefore, and testify in the Lord, that you should no longer walk as the rest of the Gentiles walk, in the futility of their mind, having their understanding darkened, being alienated from the life of God, because of the ignorance that is in them, because of the blindness of their heart, who being past feeling have given themselves over to lewdness, to work all uncleanness with greediness. Ambrosiaster teaches us about speaking the truth in love in the body of Christ. He writes, "Considering the love of Christ, by which He loved us and gave Himself up for us, we should make everything subject to Him, knowing that He is the author of life for all. This is the truth. We are to be subject to Him as members of the body are to the head. Others, either through error or through malice, may not confess that Christ is the head of everything, or that everything is created from Him by the Father's will. But we who adhere to the wholeness of faith ought nonetheless to take pains with all care and devotion, that we bring no harm to this faith, but rather to uphold it. We do this by remaining steadfast in this affirmation, so as to constrain the talk of depraved minds armed against the truth." Today's Gospel reading is from St. Luke, chapter 4, verses 16 through 22. "So he came to Nazareth, where he had been brought up, and as his custom was, he went into the synagogue on the Sabbath day and stood up to read. And he was handed the book of the prophet Isaiah, and when he had opened the book, he found the place where it was written, 'The Spirit of the Lord is upon me, because he has anointed me to preach the gospel to the poor. He has sent me to heal the brokenhearted, to proclaim liberty to the captives, and recovery of sight to the blind, to set at liberty those who are oppressed, to proclaim the acceptable year of the Lord.' Then he closed the book, and gave it back to the attendant, and sat down. And the eyes of all who were in the synagogue were fixed on him. And he began to say to them, 'Today this scripture is fulfilled in your hearing.' So all bore witness to him, and marveled, at the gracious words which proceeded out of his mouth, and they said, "Is this not Joseph's son?" About today's reading, St. Cyril of Alexandria writes, "Jesus expressly set himself before them in these words, as the person spoken of in the prophecy. It was he who preached the kingdom of heaven to the heathen. They were poor, having nothing, not God, not law, not prophets. Rather, he preached it to all who were without spiritual riches. He set the captives free, having overthrown the apostate tyrant Satan. He shed the divine and spiritual light on those whose heart was darkened. This is why he said, 'I come as a light in the world.' It was he who took the chains of sin off of those whose heart was crushed by them. He clearly showed that there is a life to come, and sinners denounced in just judgment. Finally, it was he who preached the acceptable year of the Lord, the year in which the Savior's proclamation was made. By the acceptable year, I think is meant his first coming, and by the day of restitution, the day of judgment."
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5: The saint of the day is Saint Silouan, elder of Mount Athos. He was a Russian peasant who traveled to Mount Athos and became a monk in the Russian monastery of St. Pantaleimon. He lived so simply, humbly, and quietly that he might be forgotten had not Father Sofronie Sakharov become his spiritual child and, after the saint's repose, written a book describing his life and teaching, St. Silouan of Mount Athos, one of the great spiritual books of our time. It was through Father Sofronie's efforts that St. Silouan was glorified as a saint. Following a vision of Christ himself, St. Silouan withdrew to a hermitage to devote himself entirely to prayer, but he was called back to serve as steward of the monastery. Though he now supervised some 200 men, he only increased his prayers, withdrawing to his cell to pray with tears for each individual worker under his care. For more than 15 years he struggled with demonic attacks during prayer until he was almost in despair. At this point, Christ spoke to him in a vision, saying, "The proud always suffer from demons." Silouan answered, "Lord, teach me what I must do that my soul may become humble." To this he received the reply, "Keep thy mind in hell and despair not." Silouan made this his discipline in every moment of his life, and was granted the grace of pure prayer. He said that if he ever let his mind wander from the fire of hell, disruptive thoughts would once again plague him. In his humiliation, he was filled with a pervasive love for all. He said many times that the final criterion of true Christian faith is unfeigned love for enemies, and that to pray for others is to shed blood. St. Silouan demonstrates that the Church's true theologians are those who manifest in their own lives the fruit of the Church's hesychastic spirituality, however insignificant they may appear, to the eyes of the world. The Saint of the Day can be found in the pages of www.abbamoses.com and is a regular feature of Ancient Faith Radio.

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1: Welcome to the Daily Orthodox Scriptures. I'm Father Alexis, and we are reading through the Scriptures each day of the year using the Orthodox Study Bible. Our readings today will be from the Wisdom of Sirach, chapters 28 and 29, Psalm 73, verses 1 through 11, Proverbs chapter 15, verses 11 through 15, and Galatians chapter 2. As we get into our reading from the Wisdom of Sirach today, we begin with verses that Jesus echoes in the Sermon on the Mount. Let's begin. The Wisdom of Sirach, chapters 28 and 29. He who seeks revenge will find it from the Lord, and he will surely punish his sins. Forgive a wrong done by your neighbor, then your sins will be pardoned when you pray. Can a man preserve wrath against his neighbor and still seek healing from the Lord? Can he show no mercy toward a man like himself and still beg God for mercy for himself? If he, being flesh, keeps his anger continually, who will atone for his sins? Remember the end of your life and cease from enmity. Remember destruction and death and stand fast in the commandments. Remember the commandments and do not vent your wrath against your neighbor. Remember the covenant of the Most High and overlook faults. Refrain from quarreling, and you will decrease your sins. For a man who is hot-tempered will kindle quarreling. A sinful man will trouble his friends, and among those who live in peace he will inject unfriendliness. The heat of a fire will be kindled according to the amount of wood. So also the heat of a fire will be kindled according to the obstinacy of quarreling. According to the strength of a man, so his anger shall be, and according to his wealth, he will increase his wrath. A hasty quarrel kindles a fire, and a vigorous quarrel sheds blood. If you blow on a spark, it will kindle a fire, but if you spit on it, it will be quenched. Yet both come out of your mouth. Curse a slanderous and deceitful man, for he has destroyed many who were at peace. Slander has unsettled many and scattered them from nation to nation, and it has destroyed strong cities and overturned the houses of great men. Slander has driven away courageous women and robbed them of their labors. He who devotes himself to slander will not find rest, nor shall he dwell in quietness. The blow from a whip causes a wound, but a blow from the tongue breaks bones. Many have fallen by the edge of the sword, but not so many as those who have fallen because of the tongue. Blessed is the man who is sheltered from it, who has not passed through the anger of the tongue, who does not drag its yoke and is not bound by its chains. For its yoke is a yoke of iron, and its chains are chains of bronze. Its death is an evil death, and Hades is preferable to it. An evil tongue will not prevail over the godly, and they will not be burned in its flame. Those who forsake the Lord will fall into it, and among them it will be kindled, and it will not be quenched. It will set upon them like a lion, and like a leopard it will mangle them. See that you fence in your possessions with thorns. Lock up your silver and gold. Make balances and scales for your words, and bar and bolt the door of your mouth. Beware, lest you make a slip with your tongue, lest you fall victim before him who lies in wait. He who shows mercy will lend to his neighbor, and he who makes him strong with a helping hand keeps the commandments. Lend to your neighbor in the time of his need, and when you borrow, repay your neighbor on time. Keep your word and be trustworthy with him, and on every occasion you will find what you need. Many men, supposing a loan is like a windfall, cause trouble to those who help them. He will kiss the lender's hand until he receives the loan, and to get his neighbor's money, he will lower his voice. But at the time of repayment, he will put it off and repay only with words of indifference and blame the times. If the lender is firm with him, he will barely get back half the loan and will consider it as a windfall. If the borrower does not repay anything, he has robbed him of his money and needlessly made him an enemy. The lender will then repay him with curses and insults and dishonor instead of glory. Many men, not because they are evil, have refused to lend. They have become afraid of being needlessly robbed. However, be patient with a man of humble circumstances, and do not keep him waiting for your alms. Because of the commandment, help a poor man, and in his need do not turn him away empty. Lose your money for the sake of a brother and friend. Do not let it rust under a stone and be lost. Lay up your treasure according to the commandments of the Most High, for this will profit you more than gold. Store alms in your storerooms, and they will deliver you from all affliction. More than a mighty shield and better than a strong spear, almsgiving will fight for you against your enemy. A good man will go surety for his neighbor, but a man who has lost his sense of shame will forsake him. Do not forget the kindness his surety has done for you, for he has given his life for you. A sinner will overthrow the good things of his surety, and the ungrateful man will forsake his deliverer on purpose. Suretyship has destroyed many prosperous men and tossed them about like waves of the sea. Suretyship has driven influential men from their homes, and they have wandered among foreign nations. The sinner who chances upon suretyship and the man who pursues profit-taking will fall into judgment. Help your neighbor according to your ability, but watch out for yourself, lest you fall. The principle of life is water, bread, and clothing, and a house that offers privacy. The life of a poor man under a shelter of logs is better than great food in another man's house. Be content with little or much, and you will not hear your guest insulted. Going from house to house is a bad way to live, and where you are visiting, you dare not open your mouth. You will entertain guests and give drink to the ungrateful, and besides this, you will hear bitter words. Come here, stranger, set the table, and if you have any food at hand, feed me. Get out, stranger, somebody more important is here. My brother has come as my guest, I need my house. These things are hard for a sensible man to take, the rebuke of a household and the abuse of a creditor. Psalm 73, verses 1 through 11. O God, why have you rejected us to the end? Why has your anger raged against the sheep of your pasture? Remember your congregation you acquired from the beginning, that you redeemed the rod of your inheritance, this Mount Zion where you encamped. Lift up your hands against their arrogance to the end, against everything the enemy prostituted in your holy places. Those who hate you boasted in the midst of your feast. They set up their signs, yes, signs, and they did not know. As into an entrance hall, as in a thicket of trees, they cut down its doors with axes. With battle axes and hammers they broke it down. They burned down your sanctuary. They defiled the tabernacle of your name to the ground. Their kindred said in their heart together, Come, let us abolish all the feasts of God from the earth. We do not see our signs. There is no longer any prophet, and he will no longer know us. How long, O God, will the enemy reproach? Will the adversary provoke your name to the end? Why do you turn away your hand, your right hand from the midst of your breast to the end? Thank you. Proverbs 15, verses 11 through 15. The instruction of the simple is known by those who pass by, but those who hate reproofs will die shamefully. Hades and destruction are manifest before the Lord. How can the hearts of men not be also? An uninstructed man will not love those who reprove him, and he will not keep company with the wise. When one's heart is glad, his face is cheerful, but when it is in grief, his face is sad. The upright heart seeks perception, but the mouth of the uninstructed will know evil things. Galatians chapter 2. Then after 14 years I went up again to Jerusalem with Barnabas, and also took Titus with me, and I went up by revelation and communicated to them that gospel which I preach among the Gentiles, but privately to those who were of reputation, lest by any means I might run or had run in vain. Yet not even Titus, who was with me, being a Greek, was compelled to be circumcised. And this occurred because of false brethren secretly brought in, who came in by stealth to spy out our liberty which we have in Christ Jesus, that they might bring us into bondage, to whom we did not yield submission even for an hour, that the truth of the gospel might continue with you. But from those who seemed to be something, whatever they were, it makes no difference to me. God shows personal favoritism to no man. For those who seemed to be something added nothing to me. But on the contrary, when they saw that the gospel for the uncircumcised had been committed to me, as the gospel for the circumcised was to Peter, for he who worked effectively in Peter for the apostleship in the circumcised also worked effectively in me toward the Gentiles. And when James, Cephas, and John, who seemed to be pillars, perceived the grace that had been given to me, they gave me and Barnabas the right hand of fellowship, that we should go to the Gentiles and they to the circumcised. They desired only that we should remember the poor, the very thing which I also was eager to do. Now when Peter had come to Antioch, I withstood him to his face, because he was to be blamed. For before certain men came from James, he would eat with the Gentiles. But when they came, he withdrew and separated himself, fearing those who were of the circumcision. And the rest of the Jews also played the hypocrite with him, so that even Barnabas was carried away with their hypocrisy. But when I saw that they were not straightforward about the truth of the gospel, I said to Peter before them all, "If you, being a Jew, live in the manner of Gentiles and not as the Jews, why do you compel Gentiles to live as Jews? We who are Jews by nature and not sinners of the Gentiles, knowing that a man is not justified by the works of the law, but by faith in Jesus Christ, even we have believed in Christ Jesus, that we might be justified by faith in Christ, and not by the works of the law. For by the works of the law, no flesh shall be justified. But if, while we seek to be justified by Christ, we ourselves also are found sinners, is Christ therefore a minister of sin? Certainly not. For if I build against those things which I destroyed, I make myself a transgressor. For I, through the law, died to the law, that I might live to God. I have been crucified with Christ. It is no longer I who live, but Christ lives in me. And the life which I now live in the flesh, I live by faith in the Son of God, who loved me and gave himself for me. I do not set aside the grace of God, for if righteousness comes through the law, then Christ died in vain. Psalm So Paul is sharing his background a bit to the churches of Galatia, how he came to minister primarily to the Gentiles, the non-Jews, and how he came to understand that new non-Jewish Christians did not have to become Jewish first. While this may seem obvious today, it really wasn't then. They had to really think and pray and argue about it. Paul even refers to an argument he had with

0: Specifically talking about the Mosaic Law of the Old Testament, all the various rituals that needed to be done. He's saying that it is faith that connects us to God, and the rituals mean nothing without faith. I think this is something we as Orthodox need to hear as well. We have lots of rituals, a whole year full of them, different seasons, fasting, feasts, all sorts of spiritual practices. These practices are meant to strengthen our faith, not to replace our faith. It is still faith that saves. Our practices are meant to support our faith. So what about good works? The scriptures tell us that we cannot love God and hate our brother. In other words, if we really have faith, then we will love our brother. Our dislike of our brother or sister is a result of our lack of faith. Jesus tells us to obey the command to love one another. If we do not, then we do not have faith in Jesus. And if we do have faith, if we do love one another, then we will do good works. It is still about faith. But faith means something more than simply accepting some intellectual belief. It means following Jesus. I'm Father Alexis, and remember, Christ is in our midst.
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0: This is Daily Orthodox Scriptures for Kids with Father Alexis Corey. We're glad you're with us for this journey.
1: Welcome. I'm Father Alexis, and we are going to be reading through the Bible together. And I've got some friends that will be helping us. So let's get started. Maxine can drive and putt, but also much more. Today he's reading for episode 454. Hey, Maxine, what's our chapter?
2: John chapter 19.
1: And the verses?
2: Verses 17 through 24.
1: Awesome. Let's get started.
2: And he, bearing his cross, went out to a place called the place of skull, which is called in Hebrew Golgotha, where they crucify him, and two others with him, one on either side and Jesus in the center. Now Pilate wrote a title and put it on the cross, and the writing was, Jesus of Nazareth, King of the Jews. Then many of the Jews read this title, for a place where Jesus was crucified was near the city. And it was written in Hebrew, Greek, and Latin. Therefore the chief priests of the Jews said to Pilate, do not write the King of the Jews. But he said, I am the King of the Jews. Pilate answered, what I have written, I have written. Then the soldiers, when they had crucified Jesus, took his garments and made four parts to each soldier, a part and also a tunic. Now the tunic was without seam, woven from the top in one piece. They said therefore among themselves, let us not tear, but cast lots for it, whose it shall be, that the scripture might be fulfilled, which says,

0: They divide my garments among them, and for my clothing they cast lots. Therefore the soldiers did these things.
1: Excellent, Maxime. Thank you. Crucifixion was a horrible punishment reserved for very bad criminals back in the Roman times. And when they crucified a person, they would put a sign above them with the charge against them, like, "This person was a murderer." So for Jesus, his crime was that he said he was our king. So that's what Pilate put on the sign, "Jesus of Nazareth, the King of the Jews." But the people who wanted him to die told Pilate to change the sign. They didn't want it to say, "Jesus of Nazareth, the King of the Jews," but "Jesus of Nazareth, the one who said he was the King of the Jews." But Pilate wouldn't change the sign. Now, he didn't realize how correct he was, because Jesus truly is our King. And today, when you look at crosses, you can sometimes see a sign on top that says this, or an abbreviation of this. That's what it means when you see the letters INRI or INBI on top of the cross. That's the abbreviation for Jesus of Nazareth, the King of the Jews, in Latin or in Greek. So thanks, Maxime, for reading today. I'm Father Alexis, and remember, Christ is in our midst.
0: He is and never shall be.
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0: Welcome to Paradise and Utopia with Archpriest John Strickland. Orthodox reflections on the rise and fall of Christendom. Father John is a professor of history at St. Catherine Orthodox College in San Diego, California, an attached priest at St. John of Damascus Orthodox Church, and the author of The Making of Holy Russia, published by Holy Trinity Publications. Here he is with today's episode.
1: It was 1204, and a Roman Catholic priest named Alumis was fighting his way toward a small hole in the wall that separated his crusading army from the richest and the most famous city in all of Christendom. Constantinople was under siege. The enemy fighting their way into the city was not made up of pagans, was not made up of the Arab Muslims who, centuries earlier, had tried to conquer the city. Constantinople's enemies were Christians traveling from the west on their way to Jerusalem as armed pilgrims or crusaders in what came to be known as the Fourth Crusade. What had brought them to this most glorious of all Christian cities on earth? The siege of Constantinople by the crusaders had not been the original intention of the Fourth Crusade. It was, as it were, Plan B. Plan A for the Fourth Crusade, ordered by Pope Innocent III, had been to recover the city of Jerusalem in Palestine. But the crusade had been hijacked by its Venetian leadership under the Doge of Venice, Enrico Dandolo. Venice was a maritime commercial power in eastern Italy that had vested interests in seeing a decline of Byzantine power in the eastern Mediterranean. And that was one reason why the Venetians had diverted the Fourth Crusade to Constantinople. But Enrico Dandolo himself had a very deep hatred for what he regarded as the Greeks of Byzantium. He was now an old man, but when he was younger, he had spent time in Constantinople, had gotten into a brawl, and as a result had been blinded, and therefore he carried with him a strong dislike of the Byzantine population, and was delighted to have an opportunity to return to Constantinople for his revenge. The crusading army that set out from the west under the orders of Pope Innocent III almost immediately violated those orders. In November of 1202, it had attacked the Roman Catholic city of Zara on the Adriatic coast and sacked it. Innocent's response had been to condemn and then to excommunicate the crusaders. Later, this excommunication was lifted, however, by the papal legate, the papal representative that accompanied the crusaders. But the attack on Zara had not helped the crusading cause much at all. It was always suffering from a lack of funding. And so, more and more, the crusaders began to eye Constantinople, by far the richest city in all of the world known to them. This audacious, and in light of the city's power, rather implausible plan, was encouraged when the crusaders were visited by Alexios Angelos. Alexios was the son of the recently deposed emperor Isaac of Byzantium. Isaac had been deposed by his brother, also confusingly named Alexios, who had declared himself Alexios III and had blinded Isaac and thrown him into prison. The son of Isaac, Alexios, now appeared at the camp of the crusaders and persuaded them to set their sights on Constantinople as they made their way slowly to their ultimate destination of Jerusalem. He could promise them everything they wanted, everything they could have hoped for. He promised them as much silver as they needed to finance their journey to Jerusalem. He also offered them an alliance with the Byzantine army to help them in their upcoming struggle with the Arabs. And he promised them that if they helped him overthrow his usurping uncle, Alexios III, that he, as Emperor Alexios IV, would do everything he could to bring the Patriarchate of Constantinople finally into submission to the Pope of Rome. It proved to be an offer the Crusaders simply couldn't refuse. But their campaign against Constantinople faced hopeless odds. Constantinople, built as the Roman Empire's capital by Constantine in the 4th century, had proven itself invincible historically to all efforts at conquest. It was surrounded by land by immense walls built by Emperor Theodosius many centuries earlier, and it was also protected by sea, by another set of walls, and by an inlet known as the Golden Horn that could be stopped to any naval activity by drawing a large chain across its entrance, preventing any ships from reaching those sea walls. Nevertheless, the Crusaders, who had been cultivated in feudalistic Western Europe as a very militant society, with near constant warfare and continuous practicing at tournaments, the Crusaders possessed the military skills that were needed for a large siege operation. When they arrived at the city and began in earnest to attack, Alexios's uncle, Emperor Alexios III, simply fled. And so within the city, Alexios's father, Isaac, was restored. And because he was blind and also very advanced in age, Alexios himself was elevated as co-emperor, being given the title Alexios IV, everything he had hoped for. This occurred in July 1203. But Alexios proved to be unable to maintain control of the city. The population quickly came to resent his plundering of the state treasury in order to meet the promises he had made to the Crusaders. And as his support collapsed, in February 1204, a palace coup occurred. And now another usurper came to power, who was named, confusingly, Alexios V. All of this happened in February 1204. Alexios V now imprisoned Alexios IV, son of Isaac, and finally decided to put him to death. He actually invited him to drink poison on three separate occasions, but when the terrified and deposed Alexios IV refused, Alexios V was said actually himself to have strangled him in his prison cell. But that didn't solve all of Alexios V's problems. The Crusaders were still camped outside of the city walls and were demanding the payments that Alexios IV had promised them. Alexios V refused to honor these financial commitments and made the Crusaders increasingly desperate. They needed food and supplies. They were far away from home, and they had no hope of being able to sustain their position outside of the city walls without this support. Furthermore, they did not want to return back to the West, having failed to achieve any measurable military objective. And so in March, the Crusaders' leaders made a pact with one another on how they would attack the city. The Crusaders' leadership included Baldwin, who would later become the Latin Emperor of Constantinople. They included Boniface, who would later become the Roman Catholic Patriarch of Constantinople, and they included the scheming Dandolo, whose only real hope was to see the destruction of the city that had taken his eyesight from him while still a young man. With this march pact in place, the Crusaders resolved now earnestly to besiege the city and conquer it, and the siege began on April 9th, 1204. It immediately experienced severe setbacks. And these setbacks compelled some of the Crusaders actually to question the righteousness of an assault on a Christian population, and furthermore on a population that had committed no act of aggression toward them. And at this key moment, this critical moment, the clergy stepped in. The Crusaders traveled with large numbers of Roman Catholic clergy, not only priests, but also bishops. And often, this clergy led the military operations. In this particular case, however, the clergy agreed that on April 11th, at the Sunday Mass held that day outside of the walls, they would preach in a coordinated series of sermons why the Crusaders should not turn away from the siege, but see it through to its righteous conclusion. They argued in these sermons that Alexios V was an illegitimate emperor and therefore deserved to be deposed, even if through military force. And secondly, they argued that the Byzantine Church, the Orthodox Christians of Constantinople, were in schism against Rome and therefore were not to be treated as fellow Christians. These sermons offered at the Mass at which many of the Crusaders received Holy Communion in preparation for their final assault on the city, these sermons turned the hearts of those Crusaders, and the next day, the final assault began. Monday, April 12th, fell during the final week of the 40-day fast in 1204. The Crusaders hoped that if they fought hard enough, the city would fall, and they would find themselves celebrating Pascha that year in the famous cathedral of Hagia Sophia. Interestingly, this final stage in the campaign was one in which the clergy distinguished themselves in armed and often ferocious combat. A contemporary chronicler of the Fourth Crusade named Baldwin of Flanders wrote that the banners of the bishops were the first to gain the walls, and the first victory was granted by heaven to ministers of the heavenly mysteries. From sea, the assault was led by a pair of bishops, one the Bishop of Troyes and the other the Bishop of Soissons, both of them being Franks. And interestingly, the warships they used were named, respectively, Lady Pilgrim and Paradise. The leading role played by these bishops was not lost on the chronicler Baldwin, who, in a play on the names of each ship, later wrote, "With an auspicious omen, the ships carried pilgrims fighting for paradise." They had succeeded, importantly, in severing the chain that usually sealed off the Golden Horn from enemy naval attack. And with very high masts on their warships, the bishops were able to approach the sea walls and lower ladders from the tops of the masts down onto the tops of those walls. It was a dangerous maneuver, especially for the armed men that climbed to the top of the mast and, when the ship got close enough, hurled themselves across the ladder onto the wall. Heavy laden with their armor, these men had to be sure that they didn't stumble across the ladder and fall to their deaths in the sea far below. As the Lady Pilgrim and the Paradise came alongside the wall, the crossing had to be carefully timed according to the swells that were coming into the Golden Horn. And every time a swell rocked the ship's mast gently in the direction of the wall, bringing it close enough to the wall for a man to cross, a soldier would spring across. Several made it, some fell to their deaths below. But even this daring assault on the sea walls proved unsuccessful, for once these soldiers were assembled on the wall itself, they found themselves surrounded and far outnumbered by the Byzantine defenders. And so the assault was stalled, and all hopes now were transferred to a small group of Crusaders who, with equal daring, had assembled on the thin beach at the base of the walls below. Among these men was Father Alioumus. He and several dozen other Crusaders had landed on this thin strip of beach and had begun to make a desperate attack on a small bricked postern gate, a small opening that had been bricked up in the wall, while Greek defenders hurled down upon their heads stones and boiling pitch. They quickly assembled a shield wall to protect themselves as best they could, but still, they were fighting against all odds that they would be able to knock a hole in this bricked-up gate and manage to get through. And should they get through, it was by no means certain that they would have any effect on the Byzantine forces that waited for them on the opposite side. And it was in this atmosphere of desperation and even terror that Father Alioumus saved the day. They finally broke through the bricks, opening up a small hole in the wall, just big enough for a single man to crawl through. Father Alioumus was that man, and he squeezed into the hole in the wall and started to climb through it to the other side. His brother, who happened to be next to him, was terrified and actually sought to pull him back through the wall by the legs. But he wiggled free of his brother's grasp and made it all the way through the wall, landing on the opposite side on a street in downtown Constantinople. Rising to his feet, he drew his sword with the same hands that perhaps had held the Eucharist at the Mass the day before, when all the clergy of the crusading army had rallied the army in their coordinated sermons, and, taking his sword in hand, rushed toward the unprepared and panic-stricken defenders who happened to be standing on the street. As it was, these defenders had no will to fight and scattered quickly, and Father Alioumus soon joined by the dozens of other crusaders now crawling through the hole in the wall, led a charge straight into the city. And that was the end of Constantinople's defenses. More and more crusaders streamed through the wall. The soldiers who had taken possession of the towers on the walls from sea gained control of the walls, and in no time at all, Emperor Alexios V fled. The crusaders were in possession of the richest city on earth. Now began the systematic despoiling of that city in a sack that would be remembered as one of the worst in history. The crusaders now indulged in a three-day spree of murder, rape, plunder, and desecration. The scale of the atrocities were truly astounding. Many citizens of the city were murdered. Many of the women, even nuns themselves, were raped. The immense wealth that all chroniclers spoke of with awe later on was systematically plundered. One of the more famous examples of this theft were the bronze horses that were taken back to Venice and used to adorn St. Mark's Square in Venice later on. Perhaps most striking about the sack of Constantinople in 1204 was the desecration that these holy warriors, the crusaders, marching on orders by the Pope himself, committed. They systematically burned churches to the ground, robbing them of all of their wealth in advance. They showed a special interest in seizing all of the relics of saints that had been amassed in different churches and shrines and palaces throughout the city, and even in private homes, over the course of many, many centuries. As a matter of fact, these relics, saints' relics, ultimately also, like the bronze horses of Venice, found their way back to Western Europe and can still be found there today. Perhaps the desecration of the city is best illustrated by the scenes in Hagia Sophia during those 3 days of unbridled pillaging. Contemporaries recorded how crusaders came into the Holy Cathedral, the very cathedral in which so many patriarchs and not a few saints had served and worshipped, and how they tore to pieces the silver iconostasis, and moving into the altar and standing at the very altar table at which had served St. John Chrysostom himself, though before the cathedral had been completely rebuilt under the Emperor Justinian. They tore to pieces the altar table, seeking its marble. All of this while a drunken prostitute sat on the patriarchal throne, servicing the men who came and went with their plunder. All of this together represented an unprecedented abomination in the history of Christendom, and it's striking to read the contemporary chroniclers of the event, which can be read in English translation. I have here in front of me, for instance, a work that includes the chronicler Geoffrey of Villehardouin. And he was one of the crusaders who went and experienced and recorded the sack of the city. It's really striking to read in these chronicles of the complacency that the crusaders had about the righteousness of their cause in warring against the Greek Orthodox Christians of the city. As the Roman Catholic crusaders had been taught by their clergy to believe, for 150 years the Greeks had been in schism since the excommunications of 1054, which I described in the previous episode of this podcast. And so we have an entry such as the following by Geoffrey expressing this complacency. This is what he wrote after describing the unbelievable and indescribable wealth of the city. "No such spoils," he wrote, "were won in any city since the creation of the world. Each man chose lodgings that pleased him, and there were plenty to go around." In other words, the crusaders just seized properties and apartments and houses and palaces and discharged the owner, the Greek owners, and took possession of them themselves. "And so the army of pilgrims and Venetians established their quarters. There was great rejoicing at the honor and victory that God had granted them, for those who had been in poverty were now in wealth and luxury. Thus they celebrated Palm Sunday and the following Easter Sunday in God-given honor and joy." One will recall that the sack took place in the week preceding Passion Week. "And they certainly should have praised our Lord, since they had no more than 20,000 armed men among them, and they had conquered 400,000 men or more in the strongest city in all the world, a great city and the best fortified." So this was the complacency recorded by contemporary crusaders. But the horrors of the sack of Constantinople, as I say, unprecedented in the history of Christendom, would shock many others. Even Pope Innocent III himself, though initially enthusiastic about the transfer of Constantinople to Rome, was later shocked when he learned, and it took a long time for him to learn the details and confirm them, about the scale of the atrocities there. More importantly, this abomination resulted in the permanent alienation of Eastern Christendom. And to get a sense of how that alienation became permanent and how the Fourth Crusade led to a final parting of the ways between Eastern and Western Christendom, we can turn to a contemporary Greek, Nicholas Messaretes. Later he recalled the experience, describing the war-maddened swordsman, breathing murder, iron-clad and spear-bearing, sword-bearers and lance-bearers, bowmen, horsemen, boasting dreadfully, baying like Cerberus, and breathing like Charon, pillaging the holy places, trampling on divine things, running riot over holy things, casting down to the floor the holy images of Christ and his holy mother, and of the holy men who from eternity have been pleasing to the Lord, uttering calumnies and profanities, and in addition tearing children from mothers and mothers from children, treating the Virgin with wanton shame in holy chapels, viewing with fear neither the wrath of God nor the vengeance of men. Such an experience could only result, in the long run, in the permanent alienation of Eastern Christians from Western Christendom. And so the effect, then, of the Fourth Crusade was a permanent parting of the ways, a decisive and tragically negative settlement of the excommunications that had been exchanged between Pope Leo IX and Patriarch Michael Cerularius a century and a half earlier. It is a fact that during those 150 years that followed 1054, there had been many efforts by both parties to heal the Great Schism. And in the next episode of this reflection, I'll discuss some of those efforts. But all the time, the papal initiative had contained within it the principle of papal supremacy. We can see this in the immediate response of Pope Innocent III to the news of the fall of Constantinople to the Crusaders and the creation of a Roman Catholic patriarchate in the city. He was nothing less than euphoric when he got the news and wrote the following in a letter. By the just judgment of God, the kingdom of the Greeks is translated from the proud to the humble, from the disobedient to the faithful, from schismatics to Catholics. And in a certain sense, then, the Fourth Crusade, ordered by the Pope, supported by a message delivered by the clergy themselves at key moments like the eve of the final assault on the city, that the Greeks were in schism, and the ultimate goal of the campaign was to translate Eastern Christendom back under papal supremacy. And finally, confirmed by Pope Innocent III's euphoric statement that now the Great Schism was over, as a Roman Catholic patriarch of Constantinople began to rule Eastern Christendom. This entire history, as much as it bears witness to other forces that were acting alongside papal supremacy, resulted not in the true reunion of Eastern and Western Christendom, but in their permanent division. A papal seal, as it were, was stamped on the Great Schism. As John Julius Norwich writes in a history of the papacy entitled Absolute Monarchs, the rape of Constantinople, far from putting an end to the schism, set it in stone. Join me next time when I turn to this reflection on papal supremacy and the parting of the ways, or how the schism of 1054 became great.
0: You have been listening to Paradise and Utopia with Archpriest John Strickland, Reflections on the Rise and Fall of Christendom. This has been a listener-supported presentation of Ancient Faith Radio. 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

0: Greetings, Dragon Slayers and Giant Killers. You, for some reason, are listening to the 148th episode of Lore Spirits Podcast. I'm Father Andrew Stephen Damick, pacing the Palace of Podcasting in Raleigh, North Carolina. And with me is Father Stephen DeYoung, bald spot deep. Although my bald spot is much bigger than yours. In the swamps.
1: I don't have a bald spot.
0: I imagine that you do.
1: I have a weird hairline, but I do not actually have a bald spot.
0: I once knew a priest who had basically the hairline that St. Paul does on his icons, including the little tuft, you know, the just sort of the independent little spot of hair right in the middle, such that when my daughter, when she was quite young, saw a photo of him, you know, and said, St. Paul. I was like, no, that's not St. Paul, dear. That's Father Christopher. He has since lost his extra tuft of hair, so I guess he no longer has the apostolic look. But
1: I have the Kingdom Come Superman hairline, which I inherited from my maternal grandfather.
0: Okay, very nice. Anyway, Father Stephen is coming to us from the swamps of Lafayette, Louisiana, and we're not live because I'm probably in another country. So, yep, this is a mailbag episode where we answer
1: possibly being held for questioning, possibly having
0: or for ransom
1: sorted through.
0: Yeah, would I ever be ransomed? Probably not. Probably not.
1: Yeah.
0: But held for questioning, entirely possible.
1: Yes. Would your wife pay?
0: She was like, I don't know if that fits within the budget, dear.
1: Yeah. So I'm just saying.
0: Anyway, this is for questions that you sent via our SpeakPipe link. So a pretty big variety. We've got 21 questions that we're going to look at for this particular episode. And lots of fun stuff. So are you ready, Father Stephen?
1: As ready as I'll ever be.
0: Okay. All right.
1: Well, because I don't prepare.
0: That's true. Well, I mean, for this one, you don't really have to.
1: Yeah.
0: All right. Here we go. Here's our first question. This one comes from Alexandra.
2: Hi, fathers. This is Alexandra from St. Jacob Orthodox Church in Bend, Oregon. And I have a question concerning universal history. I just finished Loris by Eugene Vodolaskin, and it was really my first exposure to Alexander romance. It seemed in the book as though the people set in the Middle Ages were questioning if those strange stories of things and people were real, in the same sense that we question and debate about if they're real. And in the same sense that we ask if old stories really happened and try to understand the historicity, is this just an inaccurate conception of the Middle Age mind, or do you think there was some difference of opinion of the approach to these stories at that time? Thank you, fathers, so much for all your work.
0: Okay. Have you read that book, Father Loris?
1: I have not. I know everybody Orthodox is supposed to.
0: Yeah. It's like Brothers Karamazov. Everybody's supposed to read it.
1: I have read Brothers Karamazov.
0: I have tried to read Brothers Karamazov, but I always get lost after the first 3,000 pages and just can't, you know.
1: But that's when it gets good. Or at least watch the adaptation with William Shatner in it playing Alyosha.
0: What?
1: You didn't know about that?
0: Okay. I feel like I maybe once knew about that and lost it.
1: Okay.
0: All right.
1: Well, now it is regained.
0: Okay.
1: And your joy is
0: all right.
1: Fulfilled.
0: Okay. So neither one of us have read Loris, but with regards to the question of if people in the Middle Ages discussed or debated whether or not traditional, quote unquote, maybe supernatural stories are real. So I don't know how it's presented in the book, but yes, they definitely do discuss that and have thoughts about that. And so I can actually give you an example off the top of my head because I just recently gave a paper that included this. So there is a 12th, maybe 13th century chronicle by a guy named Orderic Vitalis. And in this chronicle, he tells a story. So this is, he was an English Benedictine monk who lived in Normandy. And he tells a story of this Norman priest named Walkelin, who was walking along late at night after visiting a parishioner. doing a sick visit. And Walkallen sees a vision of the dead. And it's this long sort of parade. And he tells the story, or I think it might, yeah, I think it's, he tells it directly to Orderic Vitalis, the chronicler. And then, you know, Orderic recounts it in his chronicle. And as part of it, Walkallen says, I used to not believe. So it's this group called Harlequin's Rabble. There's a few different names for it. And then also some people identified it as the Wild Hunt. And Walkallen at one point basically says, I've heard stories about this and I did not used to believe them. And then I saw it myself. Right. And so what that indicates, so, I mean, this is the High Middle Ages. Okay. Like 12th, 13th century. Oh no, I think that this particular story happens from the beginning of the 12th century. And it's clear that this priest has a certain amount of skepticism about certain things. And then he actually sees this and then he tells other people and basically says, look, I wouldn't have told anybody this if I had not seen it myself. I used to not believe it myself anyway. And so it's clear that there are stories like this that people are telling that draw skepticism from at least some people. I think this idea that pre-modern people were just completely gullible about everything, it's easier for us to think that because we tend, as modern people, tend to disbelieve certain things that they clearly believed. But no, they don't just believe every story and just say, another supernatural story that also must be true. It's clear that there's skepticism, there's doubt and all this kind of stuff. Not I think, like in that case, I don't think it would be because Walkallen, the priest who had this vision, didn't think such things were possible. But I think it's because the story that he had heard was not believable to him for some reason. And then he saw, you know, what it is that he saw. So yes, there are definitely debates within the Middle Ages about traditional stories and stories of visions and all that kind of stuff. I don't know. What you got on this, Father?
1: Well, I think there's a massive amount of equivocation going on here, right? Because like in the example you gave, it's not clear to me what he didn't believe.
0: Yeah, no, it's not. I mean,
1: he not believe that the person had the vision they said they had? Or did he not believe the vision was real?
0: So,
1: or did he not believe he was understanding the vision correctly?
0: Yeah, yeah. So,
1: the conclusion he came to based on it.
0: So, the chronicler is Orderic, and Walkallen is the guy who told him what he saw.
1: Yeah.
0: Walkallen is the one saying that he didn't used to believe this until he saw
1: it. Right. But what is this?
0: You know, I think it's.
1: Is this that people had visions? Is this that.
0: I think it's this particular.
1: People had that particular vision?
0: I think it's this particular vision.
1: Is it that what they saw in. What they saw in the vision was real.
0: Yeah, I think it's that. No, he definitely believed it was real because there's one point where he says that he wants to convince other people that it's real. And so he goes.
1: Right, no, he does after the fact. But I'm saying, What did he disbelieve? Someone comes to you and says, I had a vision, da, da, da, da, da.
0: Yeah.
1: Right?
0: You
1: could say, I believe you that you had that vision.
0: Right.
1: But I do not believe that what you saw in that vision is true.
0: Yeah. So he identifies it as Harlequin's Rabble, which has several, there's other names for this. They're all kind of related to each other linguistically. And at the end, when he decides he wants to try to convince people that he had seen it, he tries to grab an unmanned horse that's part of this sort of parade of the dead. And, but the horse is kind of too quick for him, so he can't bring it back. And what it is that he seemed to have been skeptical about was this particular experience that there was this sort of parade of the dead. See, that
1: again.
0: Yeah.
1: Again, that's not the same thing. The experience is having a vision.
0: Yeah.
1: Right? Whether the parade of the dead is real, right, is a real thing, is a second question.
0: They don't seem to be separated in the source.
1: Well, yeah. My point is that doesn't mean they're not separate.
0: Yeah.
1: That means the source doesn't tell us which part he was doubting.
0: Right.
1: You could doubt all of it.
0: Yeah. Yeah. Yeah.
1: You could say you're making up the vision and that's not real. And right.
0: Yeah.
1: Or you could just say, yeah, I believe you had that vision, but I don't think what you saw is real.
0: Yeah.
1: Right. Or you could say, I think you had a vision. I think you saw something real, but I think you're completely misinterpreting what you saw.
0: Yeah. So Walkalin.
1: Right? Those are different questions.
0: Walkalin, the guy who sees this, definitely thinks that what he sees is real. In fact, there are people that he recognizes, dead
1: right.
0: people.
1: Once he sees recognizes. It. Once yeah. he sees it. But I'm not talking about what he now believes. I'm talking about what he disbelieved, which he doesn't tell us.
0: Yeah.
1: He doesn't tell us which part. So the point I'm trying to make to get past us arguing about this particular example.
0: I'm not sure we're arguing or not.
1: There's a certain two poles in internet debates that I feel like we're falling on either side of right now at this moment. But beyond the particular example, I think there's a fundamental difference in the way this was approached. I mean, if we're talking really late medieval where it's almost early modern, I mean, that's not what I refer to. But
0: no, this is high
1: ancient modern. Peoples and, you know, late antiquity, early Middle Ages, right? There's a fundamental difference between, right? I'm not saying they believed everything everyone told them. Obviously, that's not true.
0: Right.
1: But that doesn't mean that their skepticism and modern skepticism are the same thing.
0: Yeah, I definitely don't think that's the case.
1: Right. And that's the distinction I'm trying to make.
0: Yeah,
1: right?
0: No, I absolutely agree with that. Absolutely.
1: If you came to someone in the Middle Ages and said you had a vision, their initial response would not be, well, you must have gotten drunk or high or you're lying.
0: Right.
1: Right. They would have said, okay, what did you see in your vision?
0: Yeah, I don't know how it's presented in Laris, so I don't know if we're comparing apples
1: to apples. And they might have debated with you, like if it was something horrible, they might have said, well, that wasn't a vision from God, it was a vision from the devil, or that's a lying vision, right? Yeah. Or you're reading that, you're interpreting that completely wrongly.
0: You thought it was an angel of light, but it's the devil.
1: Yeah, they didn't just swallow whatever they were told.
0: Right.
1: But. They also, their immediate response wasn't anything that doesn't correspond to my material reality and day-to-day life is bogus.
0: Yeah.
1: And I have this super high threshold to believing any of it.
0: Definitely not.
1: That was not the case.
0: Definitely not. I mean, that chronicle is full of, you know, experiences and descriptions of things that do not fit a materialist point of view.
1: Yeah. Yeah.
0: So, I guess
1: so. They certainly were not operating off of that basis and that of skepticism.
0: No one that we're aware of, I don't want to say no one, but I'm pretty confident in saying no one in the Middle Ages is a materialist. Like it's just not a thing.
1: Yeah. Yeah. Yeah. Yeah.
0: It's just not a
1: thing. So they might think a particular, you know, a little kid who comes and tells them they saw something crazy in the forest, they're not necessarily going to believe it's true. But they believed there could be such things in the forest, potentially.
0: Exactly.
1: Right?
0: Exactly.
1: Yeah. Yeah.
0: And you know, again, like this, the guy who's the witness is a priest. You know, he's like a 12th century Norman priest. So,
1: yeah,
0: he doesn't operate. Materialism is just not on the table for him. Okay.
1: Yeah.
0: All right. Next one. This is from Joshua, who has a question about the offering of Isaac.
3: Hello, Father Stephen and Stephen. Christ is in our midst.
0: Okay, I'm just going to stop there and just point out the Damic erasure that is once again occurring. Anyway, all right, keep going.
3: Here's my question. Since we know that sacrifice is a ritual meal with your God, could we say that in Moloch sacrifice that cannibalism was a part of that ritual? That's question part one. And then the second follows on that. If we look at the Akedah or the offering of Isaac, and since it's a prefigurement of the Father and the Son and sacrifice, is there a cannibalistic element there? Because I think there's actually objections in Judaism to that. Is that a prefigurement then also of the Eucharist? Thank you.
0: Okay. So some very strongly global thinking there, but maybe not entirely. Maybe there is something. What do you think? Is there?
1: Yeah.
0: I mean, obviously this is the sacrifice that never happens, you know? And it's not like God is like, oh, will he do it? Oh, I better tell him not to, you know?
1: Yeah.
0: You know,
1: Yeah. I mean, it seems from the setup, though. I mean, again, it never happens. And there he doesn't. He just says sacrifice. He doesn't give particular instructions. But it seems like in context that Isaac, Abraham's thinking was that Isaac would be a whole burnt offering.
0: Hmm. Yeah, they wouldn't eat it all. And any of it himself.
1: If by the Molech sacrifices, you mean the Phoenician infant sacrifices, those were also typically whole burnt offerings. Literally, they burned the children alive.
0: Yeah.
1: So that would also be whole burnt offering. But there were, in the ancient world, we've talked about Lycaon, for example, on the show. If you go back to our episode where we talk about werewolves, there are incidents and sacrificial rituals involving human infants in the ancient world that did involve cannibalism.
0: Yeah.
1: But what's usually referred to as the Molech sacrifices, like the ones referenced in the Bible, are mostly the Phoenician practice, which was burning the children alive.
0: Yeah, which apparently some people have said over time, some historians have said, oh, that's just, you know, propaganda from their enemies. And then they found actual archaeological evidence of this.
1: Yes, no, there were sites. There were what were considered sacred sites where the remains,
0: yeah,
1: the cremains, I guess, of the
0: of babies,
1: infants were deposited.
0: Right. So, yeah.
1: And we've also found the masks. They had these kind of grotesquely smiling masks that the parents would wear.
0: Yeah.
1: So that the god wouldn't see any sorrow or grief from them over their watching their child die.
0: Yep.
1: The beauties of ancient paganism, folks.
0: Right.
1: Too bad Christianity came along and started oppressing women.
0: That's right. So, I mean, the point is, Joshua, yes, obviously there's a kind of matrix of meaning that the sacrifice of Isaac is participating in. And you mentioned the Eucharist, as I think, I can't remember which episode it was, but we talked about how Isaac, like the main thing that seems to be being interpreted by Second Temple Jewish and early church fathers, there's those sources with regards to the sacrifice of Isaac is not the sort of moral dilemma of Abraham, but how Isaac is basically the Messiah or, you know, is a forerunner of the Messiah. So, yeah, I mean, there is a Eucharistic thing going on there. So, yeah. All right. This next one is from Calvin.
1: Hello. John Calvin?
4: This is Calvin from Missouri.
0: Calvin from Missouri.
4: And I think back on my life about the times that I've interacted with Orthodoxy, and there it was basically non-existent. The only reference point I have from early childhood, basically before the age of 20, really, is that I knew about Gregory Rasputin in cartoons and stories from 90s TV shows growing up, how he's always a villain. So I'm just curious what your or the Orthodox Church's view on this man would be, because I heard a couple weeks ago you referenced the Tsar and his family were saints within the Orthodox Church. So I'm just curious about, was he a villain? Was he a misunderstood man? Was he flawed?
0: All right. So, I mean, there are Rasputin stands out there, which is not to say a country name for Rasputin in Central Asia. There are people who, like, they want to canonize the guy. They're not just fans. They're devotees. But every response I could find to this question from the Russian Orthodox Church, which would be the relevant Orthodox Church, right, has been negative. That devotion to the guy is very misguided, that his legacy in Russian history is super negative, that he was harmful ultimately to the royal family. I mean, it is a deeply weird, weird, weird set of stories. Even if you try to kind of take away some of the, propaganda is not the right word, but the stuff that people who hate him from the time said about him, if you try to set that aside and just try to look as much as possible at, like, an attempted kind of historical reconstruction of who the guy was and what his deal was. He's a deeply problematic dude, not a holy person. So like, there's no point that I'm aware of that like there's been an official maybe council of the Russian Orthodox Church or a pronouncement from the patriarch or anything like that, that has said, and this is our official position on Grigory Rasputin. But anything you find from official church sources that mentions him is pretty negative. I don't know. What do you think, Father Stephen? Are you a Rasputin fan? Rah-rah Rasputin?
1: Yeah. Well, there was a certain man in Russia long ago. He was big and strong, in his eyes a flaming glow. Most people look at him with terror and with fear, but to Moscow chicks, he was such a lovely dear.
0: I was amazed when I found that rah-rah Rasputin song. I was like, how is this real? How is, and why is it?
1: If you haven't heard it, you've clearly never been to a European discotheque.
0: So disco, yes. It's true. I've never been to a European discotheque, but I have seen, it has come across my algorithm, as the kids say. It's giving Rasputin.
1: Or watched the 13th Doctor's regeneration special.
0: Oh, I haven't seen that, so.
1: Deep Doctor Who cut.
0: Indeed. So. Indeed. Okay. Yeah. Anyway, this next one comes from Brian. I'm just going to say that.
1: Well, maybe that wasn't all I have to say. Oh, about
0: what else do you have to say about the Mad Monk?
1: Old Rasputin Russian Ale was a great micro beer, brew beer back in the day.
0: I think it still exists, actually.
1: It had a photo of him on it, though. So yeah. He'd like be staring you down while you were trying
0: to. And like to giving you like a weird sort of blessing of sorts.
1: Yeah, it looked like he was giving a quasi blessing.
0: Yeah, very disturbing. Okay, this next one is from Brian. And I will just say that the audio quality on this is not great. There's some distortion, so I'm sorry about that. I tried to clean it up, but I couldn't really get much headway on it. But it's an interesting question, so I decided to include it anyway. So he has a question about the Book of Judas.
5: Hi, Fathers Bless. This is Brian from Seattle. I have a question about the Book of Judas. You've spoken in the past many times about history and about the way in which the church and those under the old covenant receive texts or hear texts, and how that differs from modern scholarship and the way modern people understand and think about history. I wondered in particular about the Book of Judith because of the absurd identification at the opening of the book, sort of setting the frame for the story in which Nebuchadnezzar is identified as the king of Assyria. I'm sure we can all agree that there's never been a king or emperor of the Assyrian Empire. I'm wondering in particular how the original hearers of the book would have understood this identification or would have received the story. Would they have laughed along with the identification? Would they have questioned it, not have cared at all? Would they just have focused on the story of Judith? I find it hard to appreciate a book like this with something like that at the very beginning, setting the frame. And I'm almost sympathetic with the Protestant reformers for throwing it out, but that's me as a modern person reading this book, and I'm wondering if you could help me read it more properly. Thank you.
0: Yes, this is a good question. I mean, the first thing I'll say is there definitely was a king of the Assyrians, a bunch of them, but Nebuchadnezzar was the king of Babylon. So what do we do with that, and how would ancient Israelites

0: a scriptura perspective, the Bible can only contain certain genres of literature. Right. And this is why there was a whole thing. I don't know how much this still goes on, but I was at a Protestant ordination exam once where, literally the main question asked to the person they were trying to decide, they're vetting this person for whether they're going to ordain them as a minister at their denomination. The primary question he got asked was, do you believe Jonah was really swallowed by a fish?
1: Wow. Wow.
0: So they, right? And that's kind of a symbol for this, because there were people at the time arguing that Jonah might not be literal. Jonah might not be like giving a literal material account, right, of what happened. And that was off limits for them.
1: Yeah.
0: Because if you say that about Jonah, what next?
1: Right.
0: Right.
1: I mean, I remember when I was a kid, a lot of that kind of thing being argued in the kind of Baptist churches that I was typically in.
0: It's like, kind of slippery slope argument. We have to take everything literally. Right. And so Judith is impossible to take as literal history. Hmm. Because it's not trying to be literal history, especially since when it was written, the modern concept of literal didn't exist, right?
1: So would be the best sense of genre is that it may be a kind of novel or parable.
0: First of all, you have to understand that Judith, the main character, her name means Jewish woman.
1: Yes, right. A certain
0: okay. It's Jewish, right?
1: Yeah.
0: You also have to understand that what's being set up there at the beginning is they're pulling together the Babylonians, the Assyrians, like all the bad guys, right? All thrown together. They all said this guy, Holofernes, right? Whose name a lot of people think is Persian on top of everything else.
1: Yeah, yeah.
0: To go and be the villain, right? So way back in days of yore, when I went through Judith in my Bible study in the introduction, I gave roughly this example. This would be like if someone was telling you a story, and at the beginning of the story, they said, in those days, they gathered together Adolf Hitler, Mao Zedong, Joseph Stalin, Pol Pot,
1: right? Right.
0: Mussolini. And they got together and they agreed, we will send Osama bin Laden to Washington, D.C. right? To destroy the American people. You'd be like, oh, okay, this is not a historical recounting.
1: Yeah.
0: Right? They're saying something about America and America's enemies. And then, like, the name of the main character who fights back against Osama bin Laden is like Sam Eagle or something, right?
1: Right.
0: Like, oh, okay, they're speaking to us parabolically, right, about the United States. So this is a parabolic story about Judea by the time it is written and her enemies in the world.
1: Yeah.
0: And talking about the victory of God over his enemies and his people's enemies through the most unlikely of figures. Right. Judith is just this humble woman. And it's drawing on motifs from Jael and Deborah in the book of Judges. It's drawing on motifs from the rest of the Old Testament scriptures. Right. But it is not. And so this co-location of all of these different things that don't fit together at the beginning is to signal to you what kind of story you're about to read. And the Bible never says, and God never said, books of the Bible have to fit into one of these like three genres.
1: Yeah.
0: Right. It either has to be a literal history, poetry, or wisdom literature.
1: Right.
0: Or prophetic vision or whatever. Right. So we were never told that. So we conclude what genres are included in the Bible by looking at what books are in the Bible.
1: Yeah.
0: And seeing what genres they are. we don't decide what genres the Bible has to write in. We don't decide

0: how God has to speak to us, right? And then try to ramrod the things in the Bible into one of those categories that we've envisioned and exclude things from the Bible if they don't fit our paradigm.
1: Yeah. Yeah. All right. Great. Great question.
0: That'll be the controversial thing. That'll be the controversial thing on this episode. A bunch of people are going to now say, he's a liberal. He doesn't believe the Bible.
1: How dare you? All right. This next one comes from Kai, who has a question about St. Paul's use of the phrase, the fullness of the nations.
2: Hello, fathers. My name is Kai. I am from Ohio, and I am an Eastern Catholic from the Malachi Church. I recently listened to your episode on the Samaritans called the Gods of Gerizim. And my question is about the translation of the phrase, the fullness of the nations, which St. Paul uses in Romans, referencing the testament of Jacob that he gives to Ephraim. And when I looked it up online, all the translations that I found say the multitude of the nations. The only one that said the fullness was coming from the Hebrew. I don't speak Hebrew or Greek, so maybe there's a lot that I'm missing here. But it seems like most translations say the multitude and not the fullness. So my question is, I guess, how did Paul interact with the Hebrew versus the Greek translations of the Torah, and especially his audience? Would they have understood the reference? I think in the episode you say that they certainly did, and that's where the connection comes from. But I don't know if I'm missing something there. And there's other moments where Paul seems to say very explicitly that he's using the Septuagint, and maybe the audience also. So yeah, I guess my question is about what's up with that discrepancy. It might be like, ¿por qué no los dos, right? But it's very lopsided. So anyway. Thank you for everything you do. I love the podcast. God bless.
1: Okay. I mean, the first thing I will say is I cannot replicate what he says about the word multitude being the main one from Romans 11:25. Maybe he's talking about the phrase from Genesis. But almost every English translation of Romans 11:25, there's some version of fullness or full number. That's almost always what you see. Fullness of the Gentiles, fullness of the nations, full number of the nations, all that. And anyway, so the Greek word there in Romans 11:25 is pleroma, which does mean fullness. I mean,
0: it gets translated fullness everywhere else.
1: Yeah, it's fullness.
0: Pretty consistently. Yeah.
1: So what about the Genesis reference? I'm trying to figure.
0: Well, yeah. The broader question about St. Paul using the Torah and that kind of thing. Well, first of all, though, I have to say, Eastern Catholics, unite with Orthodoxy. You have nothing to lose but your Pope.
1: Especially Melkites. I mean, come on, Melkites. You're basically Antiochians.
0: Yeah. You don't like the current Pope. Come on. You know you don't. We want you back.
1: Yeah. Come home. Come home from Rome.
0: So the broader question. So yeah, so you get these statistics. I don't know what the current one is floating around, something like 83% of New Testament Greek quotes. Well, the way they'll get quoted, 83 or 81 or whatever the current number they're working with is, percent are from the Septuagint. Now, I'm not going to go on my whole rant about there not being the Septuagint again, but from is even problematic here, right?
1: Yeah.
0: Because that gives you the impression when you hear that statistic, like, oh, well, the apostles just weren't using the Hebrew at all, right? But you could also give a parallel statistic that about 64-65%, right, of the New Testament quotations of the Old Testament are from the Masoretic text of the Hebrew.
1: Yeah.
0: Right? Because from here is not the word we should actually be using. The word we should be using is match.
1: Hmm.
0: Right? Because we have no idea if the New Testament authors were looking at any particular text or any text at all when they quote it.
1: Yeah, it could be just from memory.
0: Yeah, they could be quoting from memory, right? Yeah. And they could be quoting from memory. They're all writing in Greek, right? So they could be quoting the Hebrew from memory and free translating it. They could be quoting the Greek that they remember from hearing the Greek in their local Galilean synagogue.
1: Which, I, by the way, right? as you're speaking, I looked this up. Is this, is Romans 11:25 directly quoting, in this case, we can say the Septuagint because it's from Genesis, right?
0: It is from Genesis.
1: It is from Genesis. We could say that. Is he, is St. Paul, you know, using the same phrase that is in the Septuagint translation of it's Genesis 48:19. Yeah. So as we said in Romans, it's pleroma ton ethnon, right? The fullness of the nations of the Gentiles. But then in the Septuagint, it's plethos ethnon, which is more like, you know, a multitude, a big number. So he's not.
0: Well, but they're also forms of the same word.
1: Yes, ultimately. That's right. That's right.
0: right. And you have to remember that nouns are declined in Greek.
1: Oh, yeah. Sure.
0: Unlike in English.
1: But yeah. So,
0: even if they're using the same words, they're not going to use the same words.
1: Right. It's not.
0: Because it's a different sentence.
1: And then in the Hebrew word is something like melo, which I can't pronounce Hebrew, but yeah. which does mean, you know, it can mean fullness. It can mean multitude also.
0: Well, but so we all know what it means. It means a big group.
1: Yeah. Yeah. All of them.
0: It means a lot of people.
1: Right. Right. Exactly.
0: Right. Like,
1: but this just underlines, you know,
0: that's what it means.
1: The apostles' approach to the Bible is not, let me make sure I get this exact quotation precisely right, because there's only one version of this that is the scripture.
0: Nobody quoted anything that way for most of history.
1: Yeah.
0: If you get either of the standard versions of the Greek New Testament, right, the critical editions, either UBS or Nestle Allen, when you look down at the variants, they have footnotes that have all the variations, right, in different manuscripts and stuff. You know what else they have? They have all the variants in different church fathers.
1: Yeah.
0: Right? And so some people have taken that, and you can buy books. I've got a book somewhere that's like one of the Gospels using all the variants from St. Gregory of Nyssa.
1: Huh.
0: And in the preface, they argue, we're going to reconstruct the text he was looking at, right?
1: Wow.
0: Here's the problem. Who says he was looking at a text?
1: You're right. He might have just been like quoting from memory.
0: Yeah. And how do you know when he's intending to quote or when he's intending to paraphrase or when he's intending to just allude to a verse or a phrase from scripture?
1: Right? Yeah. There's no quote marks. There's no quote marks.
0: There's no quotation marks. They didn't do footnotes. They didn't, right? Like,
1: yeah, the church fathers would definitely not survive the footnote people.
0: Yeah. So, I mean, technically speaking, if you're thinking of quotation in the modern sense, yes, St. Paul is not quoting Genesis there in Romans.
1: Yeah.
0: In the modern sense. So, if you want to use the word referencing or referring to, or indicating or alluding to or drawing upon or some other verb there, cool. But again, we all know what that means.
1: Yeah.
0: Right. He's referring us back to that idea.
1: Right. Right. Exactly. Exactly. All right. This next one comes from DiMaggio, who has a question about,
0: is it Joe?
1: I think it's the first name is D apostrophe M-A-G-I-O. That's how the email came.
0: Okay.
1: Out. Yeah. Jolton Joe. All right. This is about working on the Sabbath.
3: Hello, Father Stephen and Father Andrew. I had a quick question regarding numbers. Why did God have the Israelites kill that guy who worked on the Sabbath? I understand that he said, you know, if you work on the Sabbath, then you'll be put to death. But it seems harsh. I'm an Orthodox Christian. I believe in all that. But I've always struggled with both explaining, understanding, and even defending that specific instance of God telling Moses, who didn't know how to put the guy to death, to stone him to death for simply working on the Sabbath. So any explanation about that would be great. Thank you, guys. Love everything that you do.
1: Okay. Is this the guy who's gathering sticks? Is that what?
0: Yeah.
1: Yeah. Well, what of it, Father Stephen? I feel like you wrote a whole book that kind of addresses stuff like this.
0: Well, yeah, there's a couple of things. So at the core of this issue is that all of the death penalties and the language that's often used for the death penalty, when it's not explicitly spelled out like stoning or whatever, is being cut off from among the people.
1: Right.
0: Right. You are no longer part of Israel. Right. And that makes perfect sense in terms of the Sabbath, because keeping the Sabbath was one of those boundary markers for who is and isn't an Israelite. Right. To this day, if you ask an Orthodox Jewish person, they will tell you that Gentiles are forbidden to keep the Sabbath.
1: No.
0: Not just don't have to. Should not.
1: Oh, interesting.
0: Okay, because it is not, in their understanding, even modern Jews will say, that is a gift given by God to the Jewish people that helps set them apart from all the other peoples of the world. Okay. So if you are a Gentile, you should not be keeping this. And so, yes, if you don't keep the boundary markers of Israel, then you need to be cut off from among the people. Now, in this particular case, right, it is very explicit that that doesn't just mean exile, which functionally would have been death anyway, because they were out in the middle of the Sinai desert. If they threw him out of the camp, he wasn't going to last long, right? And so you can see stoning to death as a less cruel fate, actually. But in this case also, this is very early. This is immediately after these commandments have been given. Okay, so this is right off the bat. So you've just had the commandments given and somebody goes out and violates it, like right off the bat. And so, yes, an example is being made of this man. Same thing happens in the book of Acts, right? Ananias and Sapphira. Fibbing about what percentage of your money you gave to the church seems like not death penalty worthy, right? Like, seems kind of extreme. But an example was made of them, right? Because this was very early on, and the people needed to know how serious it was to have the Holy Spirit indwelling them and their community. And I'll add that we are not told in the case of Ananias or Sapphira or this man or any other case like this that someone might bring up from Scripture, we're not told the fate of their soul.
1: Yeah.
0: Right? We're not told like they went to hell.
1: Right.
0: So, but that was the end of their earthly life. Right? And God gives us our earthly life. He can take it away whenever and however he sees fit. Yeah. For his own purposes.
1: Yeah. Yeah. All right. We're going to take one more before we wrap up this half. And this one is from Rob.
4: Hi, fathers. My name is Rob from Idaho. I have a fun question for you, and I will send in a serious one as well. I was reading from 2 Samuel in the King James Version, and in chapter 18, it is talking about the fight between Joab leading David's forces and Absalom, the usurping king. In verses 7 to 8, it describes Joab's forces' vast victory as, quote, "The people of Israel were slain before the servants of David, and there was great slaughter that day of 20,000 men. For the battle was there scattered over the face of all the country, and the wood devoured more people that day than the sword devoured. So my question is, does this make Huorns biblical? Thank you.
1: Yes. I mean, but I was so like, you know, obviously he's just joking, but there's also the question of what does that mean? Right. I mean, you know,
0: yes. What does it all mean?
1: What does it all mean? I mean, so the word that's there is as translated as the wood is yahar in Hebrew, which can mean like, you know, forest or wood or a thicket, whatever. And my sense is that it basically just means, and it says that the battle was scattered all over the country, that basically that a lot more people died because of harsh conditions in the wilderness than were killed by the sword, which happens in wars a lot. In fact, a lot of wars, like disease kills more people than battle itself does. Is that basically right? The sense of just the wilderness killed them? No?
0: It's a little materialist.
1: Okay. All right.
0: Materialist approach to that. So you have to go back. So you remember these books, right? First and Second Samuel, First and Second Kings, or First through Fourth Kingdoms in the Orthodox Study Bible, are part of what's referred to as the Deuteronomistic history.
1: Okay.
0: So if you go back to Deuteronomy, where God through Moses is telling them about the conquest, he says not only is, you know, God's going to go and fight their battles for them, but he gives all these examples. He says that like hornets are going to come and like attack the enemy, right? Like bugs, like all of these things. And it's sort of like, what? Right?
1: Yeah.
0: But the idea is that nature itself, God's creation itself, is going to be on the side of the Israelites.
1: Mm.
0: And is going to be expelling these wicked people, right? The land is going to vomit them out, is the language that it uses, right? Because of their wickedness. So the idea there, I think, in 2 Samuel is that God's creation, and therefore God, right, is number one on David's side of this battle, right? Yeah. And number two, it is God and his creation that are the decisive factor, not the military efforts and acumen of Joab per se.
1: Gotcha. All right. Well, I like that better. All right. Well, that said, we're going to take a break. And when we can come back in the second half of this All Speak Pipe episode of the Little Spirits podcast, we will hear Rob's serious question. So we'll be right back.
5: Poised between East and West, between Orthodox and Catholic, Lithuania, the last of Europe's pagan nations, did not forget its ancient tales, such as that of the giantess Neringa, Egle, Queen of Serpents, and the Iron Wolf. Rather, they fulfilled and enriched them with legends like the Hill of Crosses and the miracle-working icon of Our Lady of the Gate of the Dawn. In The Wolf and the Cross, Father Andrew Stephen Damick and Deacon Seraphim Richard Rowland take a very personal pilgrimage into a land where history and legend have met and fused, where Orthodox Christians have lived as a minority for nearly seven centuries, their faith founded upon the blood of martyrs and the witness of dozens of saints. 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
1: Welcome back, everybody. It's the second half of this all pre-recorded, all speak pipe episode of Lord of Spirits podcast. So we're not live. If you call the studio...
0: We are alive.
1: You don't know that, Father Stephen. You don't
0: maybe
1: know
0: not when they're hearing this. Yeah, currently, as we're recording
1: at this moment, we're alive. But we could either one or both of us could die before it gets aired. So,
0: and are we alive? Is that the question? And if so, who answers?
1: Nice. Okay, so our first question from the second half is from Rob, who gave us what he called a silly question in the previous half, and this is his serious question.
4: Hi, fathers. Serious question, but I am hoping to be part of answering Father Stephen's perennial prayer to be canceled. If we were to understand God's providence in the rise, preservation, and destruction of nations, and God's wrath in the invasion of foreign hordes, then how can we avoid some form of belief in manifest destiny? Emphasis on some form. Was God not sovereign in allowing passage to the Americas? And did he not foresee and therefore choose not to aid or prevent the massive spread of disease that was arguably the greatest factor in wiping out the Native Americans? Were the Native Americans not, in many cases, also gruesome pagans as worthy of being fought and wiped out as any historical pagan conquest? Not that they're all giants, but somewhere in that gruesome pagan category, largely. And if not, if this is all just American propaganda and Western chauvinism, then how do we as a whole, and the Lord of Spirits in particular, avoid giving land acknowledgments and moving towards reparations and restorations of an unjust land grab? Again, how can we understand the teachings of the Old Testament that God is behind and approves of conquest? For example, when Israel claims extra land in the Transjordan and it is accorded to them by Moses, or at the minimum, God uses it for good purposes, like the punishment of Israel for their sins. Yet, how can we transfer this to our more recent historical past or even current events? Thank you.
1: I'm in favor of land acknowledgments for the 1609 borders of Virginia, because most Americans, indeed, most Canadians, live within these 1609 borders of Virginia. I'm still there myself. Live most of my life in those borders. So
0: I would like land acknowledgments for the New Netherlands and its capital, New Amsterdam.
1: See, that was taken from
0: and all the other colonies that the English stole.
1: I know. It's like, it's funny. This is a good politically incorrect thing to say. The funny thing about land acknowledgments is it's like you're just picking one particular time and place. And maybe sometimes it's picking a people that don't even have a sense of land ownership in some cases.
0: It's worse than that. It's worse than that. It is the worst kind of lip slop, land acknowledgments, right? Like, you are standing up and virtue signaling about the fact that you're on stolen land, but you're not giving it back, are you?
1: That's right.
0: You're just bragging. You're rubbing it in when you do a land acknowledgement. 100%. It's like if I come to your house and I steal your leaf blower and then I drive by every day and say like, hey, yeah, I stole this leaf blower from you, buddy. That would make you feel better. That would make you feel worse.
1: But okay. So, I mean, there's a certain sense in which, of course, you can say, you know, the various things that have happened in history are within God's will, you know, sure. But it is not the same as when God commands the people of Israel to go and take the promised land. That's not the same thing. That is a direct command through Moses, right? That he told them to go do that. That's not the same. I mean, certainly you could absolutely argue that Cortez, not a nice human, but that Cortez, you could say, was an instrument of God to you know, end some horrific practices being done by the Aztecs. I think that's fair to say. But that's not the same thing as God saying, go and take this land and, you know, with these people, it has to be completely wiped out. You can't take any of their stuff. And with these people, you can defeat them and take their stuff. It's just not the same thing. So, I mean,
0: and these other people you have to completely leave alone.
1: Yeah. Leave some of these other people alone. Yeah. So like manifest destiny isn't, is it the case that early Americans sometimes made the argument that they were being sent on a mission from God to do all that? Absolutely. But there was no one that God was saying to them, and I send you forth, you know, that was not happening. Not happening. It's not the same thing.
0: Yeah, to me the issue is that you're taking, when you do that, right? I'm not saying you, Father Andrew, or you, the caller.
1: I'm not really a big, you know, conqueror, actually.
0: when someone does that, say in the Levant today, when someone does that, they're taking half of the biblical model and ignoring the other half. And they're ignoring the other half to their own immense detriment, because the first half is, yes, God sends peoples to conquer and displace other peoples as a form of judgment against them.
1: Yeah.
0: For their wickedness. And the people he sends are not always good people.
1: No.
0: Right? The Assyrians are way worse than Cortez.
1: The worst people ever.
0: So, yes, that's true. But what happens every time God talks about that in scripture? He says to the Israelites, here's all the rules you have to follow. If you don't follow these rules, you will be held accountable. Think Achan. And he says to them, when in the future you become like the people you're displacing, you become corrupt and wicked like them, I'm going to send someone else to do the same thing to you.
1: Yep.
0: And he says, when he talks about the Assyrians and the Babylonians, they're going to come and they're going to judge Israel. And then God promises he's going to judge them.
1: Yep. Which all
0: for happened. All of the horrors they inflict on Israel. He's sending them as a form of judgment. And the reason it's judgment is that they're going to inflict those horrors. But God then punishes them for inflicting those horrors.
1: Yeah.
0: Okay. So I could say, yes, we'll use Cortez. Cortez was an instrument of God in putting an end to the human sacrifice and other rituals practiced by the Aztecs. Okay. At the same time, Cortez will stand before the judgment seat of Christ with blood all over his hands.
1: Yeah. He wasn't trying to liberate the Aztecs from their.
0: He wasn't trying to evangelize them.
1: He was
0: trying to liberate their gold from their possession.
1: Right, exactly.
0: Right. But what he meant for evil, God used for other purposes, right? But he's still accountable for that evil.
1: Yeah.
0: That doesn't make him unaccountable.
1: Yeah, the measurement is
0: for the evil he did.
1: Are you being faithful to God? Not am I God's favorite?
0: So yes. So now let me further my cancellation quest by offending everyone. That yes, Manifest Destiny was a judgment against certain peoples that were already existing in the Americas from God for wickedness. And the United States of America will collectively be held responsible for the murder and slaughter of women and children that took place during it. So there, now everyone will be mad at me.
1: I'm not. I mean, that's a very biblical thing you just said.
0: Well, Father, they'll be mad at you for not being mad at
1: there
0: me.
1: We go. I mean, then, well, then, you know, as preachers from my part of the world, my current part of the world would say, you just mad at the Bible.
0: Yeah.
1: Okay. This next one is from Candace, who has a question. She's actually from up the great white north. She has a question.
0: Is it Candace Owens?
1: I do not think it is Candace Owens. Okay. Yeah, I don't think so.
6: Hello, fathers. My name is Candace. I'm all the way up in Alberta, Canada. I have totally loved your guys' podcast. They have been just this crazy roller coaster of learning for me, and it's been fantastic. Anyway, my question is, recently on the interwebs, I heard someone say that when you become Orthodox, you are forbidden, or maybe forbidden is too strong of a word, you're not supposed to attend evangelical services. And the reasoning was because you're not supposed to worship with heretics anymore. And I was just wondering, is this the official view of the Orthodox Church? Everyone around us is evangelical, our families, our friends. There's no Orthodox churches around here. I'm sure most people have never even heard of Orthodoxy. And are we supposed to completely cut those people off and those opportunities off? If, for example, we were invited to a baby dedication of a good friend, are we not supposed to go and participate in that with them as Orthodox? Anyway, it's just been kind of heavy on my heart, and I was wondering what your view is, what your take is, and I would just love to hear your opinion on that. That would be lovely. Anyway, thank you for taking my question. Have a great day.
1: See, this one's going to get us canceled for sure.
0: No.
1: You don't think, yeah. Well,
0: Yeah. Well, I don't know. I don't know what you're about to say, but my answer is not going to get me canceled.
1: No, okay. What I will say, well, maybe I should listen to what you say first, though. So what I will say is, of course, there are there are canons that say do not, enter the houses of heretics to pray. Don't concelebrate church services. Don't pray with heretics. And actually even it says do not even eat with them. That's the one that doesn't get mentioned a lot. People are like, oh, I'm not going to that service, but I'll have lunch. And the reason why I remember the eating one is because actually there are some groups of old believers. Did you know about this, Father? They're groups of old believers who they want to show hospitality to non-old believers who visit them, but they also want to not eat with heretics. And so what they do is they will, eat with you in the same room. They will serve you food, but they will serve you on like TV trays so that you're not at the same table as them, even though you're in the same room.
0: Way to outsmart God on that one.
1: That's real. That's real. I mean, whatever someone wants to
0: do. Very sneaky.
1: Yeah. But I think, the thing is that especially there's a certain world of Orthodox on the internet who love stuff like this. As you said, Candace, you found it on the interwebs. They love stuff like this. And I think that the reason that they love stuff like this is because they're trying really hard to distinguish themselves from everybody else around them. The context of those canons is quite different than our context now. So, I mean, you have to remember the context of the formation of those canons is where you have groups of people who are, in schism from the church, heretics from the church, who are actively undermining the church. And so the sense of anathema, that there's a separation that has occurred, God willing, for the repentance of those heretics, that has to be lived out in a way that shows them, look, you're really not part of the community anymore. You're really just not. And so this is the way it gets written. Now, how do you apply that here in the 21st century, particularly, like places like Canada or the United States? So that is, again, within the hands of the bishops involved. I have heard, the basic thing to do is really, and not just I've heard, the basic thing to do, of course, is to discuss this with your own father confessor. But I've heard various ways that this can get applied. I've heard it being applied of, absolutely never go, even your own mother's funeral. If she was heterodox, you can't even go to your own mom's funeral. I think that that's pretty rare. Others will say, look, this basically refers to clergy celebrating services with clergy of other groups. We can't do that. This really isn't about lay people as long as you don't, for instance, commune when you go to a non-Orthodox church. And I've heard it being applied of, if it's to honor your parents, once in a while or something like that, but, try not to make a habit of it. There's also cases in which, for instance, there's married people and one spouse wants to become Orthodox or does become Orthodox, or let's say, an Orthodox person married a non-Orthodox person, and the Orthodox person will maybe a couple times a month go to church with their non-Orthodox spouse as a way of supporting them in that and trying to show some family unity. All of these things have to be worked out within the particular contexts, and a kind of rigorous application, particularly by people who are not qualified to apply the rules, I do not think is helpful for the salvation of anyone involved. I think the key thing is that there's not a confusion between Orthodoxy and heterodoxy, that Orthodox people do not commune at non-Orthodox services, that they retain their Orthodox faith and are clear on what the differences are, and that they do everything in the guidance of their father confessor. Again, as we've mentioned many times in this show, the canons of the church do not apply themselves. And also, bishops have every right, every authority. They are successors to the apostles to apply them in ways that are for the salvation of all involved. And that does not always mean the most literalist application of everything that is there. Again, almost no one is actually applying all of the relevant stuff completely literally. And I imagine there's probably someone out there who might be listening to this and saying, well, it should be, you know? Like I said, almost no one is saying you cannot have lunch with people who are not Orthodox Christians. Almost no one is saying that. Obviously some are. So that's what I think about all of that. What do you think, Father?
0: Yeah, so I think you need to set aside everything said on the internet. And
1: yeah. Right.
0: Which I guess means including this. But also, right, when you catch a whiff of rigorism for someone, you don't take their advice.
1: Yeah.
0: Because that's not healthy. That's a form of, it's a form of idolatry and a form of pride to be a rigorist. Right? It's the kind of hypocrisy that the Pharisees always fell into.
1: Yeah.
0: Right. You know, you're an Orthodox person, maybe cradle Orthodox, or maybe you've been Orthodox for so long in your life that just your social circle is now almost entirely composed of Orthodox people. And, you know, you don't have a lot of non-Orthodox family members who you see regularly. So it's very easy for you to be like super strict about this kind of stuff online, causing all kinds of problems for people who have difficulty living up to the standard you're putting forth. And potentially thinking yourself better than them because you do, when really it's more a question of happenstance than virtue, right? So just rigorism isn't healthy, okay? Sabbath is made for man, not man for the Sabbath.
1: Mm.
0: Every canon in the rudder is there for your salvation, not your condemnation. Okay? This is why economia is a thing, right? Because if some canons, strict enforcement would not work toward your salvation, we just waive it. We just ignore it. It suddenly becomes completely unimportant. Yep. Because it's at cross purposes. So don't pray with heretics doesn't mean when you go home for Thanksgiving and grandpa gets up and does a Protestant prayer over the food, you flee the room. Okay? It means you sit there quietly and politely. Okay? There's a difference between attending, you know, a family baptism or something, or baby dedication or whatever, and participating in it. The rule of thumb I give to my parishioners at a very practical level is if they're allowed to do it in an Orthodox church, you're allowed to do it there on these rare occasions when they visit for some family function. If they're not allowed, if they wouldn't be allowed to do it in an Orthodox church, you're not allowed to do it there. Right? So no sacraments, right? No, right? But we let non-Orthodox people come to the Divine Liturgy and stand there politely.
1: Which in the ancient right. church was not actually yes. possible.
0: Yes.
1: In the earliest years
0: of the church. But we allow that to happen,
1: yeah.
0: right?
1: Yeah.
0: And if your baby is getting baptized in an Orthodox church, your whole Protestant family can show up and be there and stand and sit politely and celebrate the baptism with you, right? And so you can go and do that if they're having their baby baptized in a Catholic church or... right. Or dedicated at a Baptist church. Right. Go there, stand there or sit there politely. Celebrate the family event with them. Right. Now, can you be a godparent to a baby? Well, no, because part of what you're promising when you're a godparent is that if something happens to the parents, you will see to it that that child is raised in that religion.
1: Yeah. Right.
0: I could not in good conscience say that if I was given custody of someone else's children because something happened to them, I would raise them as anything other than Orthodox Christians.
1: Yeah.
0: I could not say that. I could not in good conscience do that. So I can't be someone non-Orthodox's godfather at a baptism. Right? But so we just need to... Part of the problem, too, is that one of the reasons people like rules is they eliminate the need for thinking. Right. You just have a zero tolerance policy on X. X is always wrong. Now I never need to think about it. when my sister invites me to some family function at their church, I could just say no. I don't have to think about it. Or I could just say yes. I don't have to think about it. It's like, sorry, that's not the real world. That's not how any of this works. You have to think about it.
1: Yeah.
0: What are they asking? What is the event? How are they asking you to participate? What are they asking you to do? Is that something you should do that you can do in good conscience? Is it something they would be allowed to do in the Orthodox? You have to think these things through on a case-by-case basis. This is why you get the answer that Father Andrew started with. You talk to your priest about the particular situation. That's not a punt.
1: No, that's
0: the not norm. A way people online get out of answering questions. It's because there are no thought terminating rules in the Orthodox Church. Okay? There are none. All of the rules of the Orthodox Church, whether we're talking about the scriptures or the canons or any of those things, are all texts which just sit there on the shelf. They can't do anything. A person has to take them and apply them to actual situations. There is no one-size-fits-all solution that will answer all these questions and keep us from having to do the work of thinking. And your local priest can help walk you through thinking through these issues as you face them in your own life.
1: Literally his job. Yeah. All right. This next question comes from Matthew, who has a question about Jesus when he's in the boat.
7: Hello, fathers. Thank you so much for all your hard work and dedication in this show and in your ministry. We're so blessed by your work. I had a question about how we as modern people read and understand the gospel accounts of Luke 8 and Matthew 8, where Jesus is asleep in the boat and a storm is raging so bad that the disciples fear for their lives. After the disciples wake up, he calms the storm with just a word. We as modern people, me included up to this point, may read these accounts and be impressed that Jesus has command over the physical creation and can calm a storm with a word, but it sounds like this would have been much more profound for the disciples. As you guys have said before, people at this time did not have a disconnected view of physical reality and spiritual reality like we have as modern people. Would Jesus' calming of the storm be striking for them not only in the physical reality, but also his power over the spiritual darkness associated with the storm? I believe you've mentioned how Baal was associated with storms and the chaos of a lake is also associated with the power of Leviathan. Would have the disciples been struck not only over Jesus' power over the physical creation, but over these dark powers? Please expand on this if you would. I think this greatly enriches our reading of these accounts.
1: Okay, so basically is what Jesus does there on the lake, in the boat, commanding the wind and the waves, would that have been understood as directly commanding power over spirits?
0: Yes.
1: Yeah. Yeah.
0: Next question.
1: Yeah. I mean, it sounds like Matthew has a pretty good handle on it already, actually. Right?
0: Yeah. Well, you have to keep in mind, he not only calms the storms, he calls the sea.
1: Yeah, right.
0: So all you have to do is load in everything you know about storm gods and the sea, Yam, right? Like, yeah. In terms of pagan beliefs, he's in Galilee, which was Baal central, right?
1: Yeah.
0: So all of that is involved. It's, yeah. So that's not, you know, that's why Jesus did that. That's the significance of him doing this particular. That's why this particular miracle of Christ gets singled out, right? Mm. Is contextually how significant it was. Because yeah. Christ did lots of miracles that aren't recorded in detail.
1: Yes, or aren't recorded at all. Yeah, it shows that he's the one who controls the storm and the wind and the waves and so forth. So, yeah. All right, this next one comes from Connor, who...
0: Also, is it Conor McGregor?
1: Not that I'm aware of.
0: I'm just going to assume all of our questions come from celebrities.
1: It's probably a safe...
0: Of various types.
1: Yeah, yeah. We do have a lot of celebrity listeners. Okay, so this one comes from Connor, who has a question about the theater.
8: Hey, fathers. I want to get your opinion on theater. I'm the technical director of a Christian college theater program, and I've watched our acting teachers lead students through meditative practices that help them kind of empty themselves of their own personality and put on or embody the attributes of the characters they're trying to play. They use language about embodiment or incarnation, which feels very spiritual to me. So a few years ago, we did Macbeth. And if you know anything about that production, that a lot of people think it's cursed. During the time, our students reported high incidence of depression, of nightmares, of negative spiritual presences in the theater building. And I just wanted to ask, are there ways that even in the midst of an environment of, you know, Christian love and prayer, that these fictional acts that are happening, they're still being embodied by real people, real bodies, real voices in real space and time. So can those fictional actions have real impact on our reality, especially if they're kind of liturgically represented night after night? Thank you.
1: All right. This question seems to have been made for me, Father Stephen.
0: It'll be interesting to see. My answer may run completely counter to yours.
1: Yeah, I don't know. It seems like there's two parts to this, right? He's talking about these kind of meditative things that acting teachers are doing at a Christian college, which is just a whole interesting thing all by itself. I don't know what kind of Christian college it is. Although usually anything that's called a Christian college these days probably has, I don't know, it's probably usually some kind of low church Protestant typically. And then also, essentially, if you act out bad stuff on stage, does that, you know, what does that do? Do you think I'm right in kind of identifying those as two distinct issues?
0: Yeah, although they're related,
1: sure.
0: Because especially if you're embodying something and then acting something out repeatedly,
1: yeah. I mean, okay. So on the one hand, I feel like the first one is easier to address. Like, yeah, I think because probably this Christian college has no, frankly, very likely. I mean, I'm just guessing here, but probably I'm right. No sense of the ascetical spiritual tradition. You know, they probably have no idea what they're doing with regards to these kinds of meditative practices or whatever. It's probably not good, whatever it might be. The idea of emptying yourself of your personality and all this kind of thing, So I'm just going to give a thumbs down on that. Now, is it the case that if you engage in acting, that can have a spiritual or does have a spiritual impact on your life and the life of those around you? I would say yes. I'm not going to come out, anti-theater or anti-acting, not just because I used to work in theater, but because, I continue to watch things where people are acting. And it would be deeply hypocritical of me to say, oh no, that's bad. And then go and, turn on Netflix and enjoy the latest episode of whatever. So I think that someone who's doing acting has to be careful about how they do it, is what I would say. That there needs to be a sense of what it means to act that isn't about emptying yourself, right? I mean, it's interesting, I'm just kind of thinking out loud about a lot of this stuff. So I'm not putting down a policy here, but it's interesting to think about how, for instance, in ancient Greek theater, which was definitely kind of significantly rejected by the church fathers because of its religious, not just implications, religious context. But it's interesting that in a lot of those early plays that the actors were using masks. There was, this other personality being put in front of them, and not a sense of I need to become someone else, but rather I'm putting a mask on. And to me, actually, that seems like a healthier way of doing acting, is a sense of, okay, I'm going to act as though I am this other person, but I'm not going to try to become them and alter my own personality to become this other thing. Now, with regards to Macbeth in particular, as it's many times called the Scottish play, I'm surprised you're a technical director, Connor. You're not just calling it the Scottish play. There is a whole lot of course, superstition and tradition around that within the theater world, that there's, you know, curses that go with that particular play because of the murders that happen in it, the kind of murders. And there is this history of bad things happening during that particular play. Is it possible that a particular production of that could go off the rails and, you know, bring spiritual darkness to the people involved in it? Yeah, of course. Of course, that's possible. Do I think that the play itself is cursed? I don't think that that's true. I think that we have a certain, like the tradition about it pays attention to all the bad things that have happened, but is not paying attention to the bad things that have happened during other plays, during other productions. You know, live theater can be a crazy thing sometimes. I'm certainly aware of, you know, because I worked in theater, accidents that happened during other kinds of shows and stuff. So, yeah, I don't necessarily think that Macbeth is particularly cursed as a text. So, yeah, that's what I think. I don't know that that's particularly conclusive, but those are my thoughts.
0: Yeah, I don't have anything particular about Macbeth, but...
1: Out, damned spot.
0: But the bad news for our caller is that Christian college is doing pagan rituals.
1: Right.
0: Very literally. You're doing ancient pagan rituals. You're doing exactly what Greek tragedy was.
1: Hmm.
0: Which came out of the Dionysian dithyram. It emerged from pagan sacrificial ritual. And Aristotle in his Poetics argues that it was doing the same thing that participating in a pagan sacrifice did.
1: Hmm.
0: It was having the same effect on the
1: communion
0: audience.
1: With the gods.
0: This is why the church fathers were so against it.
1: Yeah. Yeah.
0: And so, yeah, that first part is what really locks it in. The whole idea of them embodying something, right?
1: Yeah.
0: Instead of just like playing or like little kids, you know, I'm going to pretend to be Spider-Man, right? Like,
1: yeah. Which I didn't mean to imply, by the like, way, that using not, masks, you know, was only that, you know.
0: Yeah.
1: I was taking it a little bit different direction. But yeah.
0: Right. But so we're not talking about like just like playing and pretending, you know, I'm going to pretend I'm Captain America. I'm going to pretend I'm Thor, you know. That's very different than, right. And this is more acute in stage acting than other kinds of acting because of the repetitive ritual nature of it.
1: Yeah. Yeah.
0: Night after night after night. But you can find examples of this. I mean, Heath Ledger springs to mind. Right. Of actors, even in other film, TV, and so, who embody something and get lost in it.
1: Yes. I mean, right. I've seen tales of actors that had to go to therapy.
0: Yeah.
1: After, you know, maybe better go to confession.
0: Yeah. Cary Grant late in life was microdosing on LSD.
1: Huh. I did not
0: to try it. Yes.
1: Cary Grant.
0: Archibald Leach, it all comes back around from the early days of the podcast. But yeah. So acting in theater is a kind of spiritually delicate and potentially dangerous thing, even though we don't think of it that way anymore at all.
1: Yeah.
0: It is. That's why those canons are there. Remember what we were just saying before about canons. That doesn't mean Christians can't ever act at all, right? Or they can only act in lame, straight-to-video, pure flicks or something, right? But it is something that has to be approached very carefully. And the way you're describing the approach of that college is literally the ancient pagan approach to theater.
1: Right.
0: Like one for one.
1: Yeah. Yeah. I, you know, it's interesting, like there's probably the most commonly seen example of people losing themselves in their roles. Not so much like the Heath Ledger Joker thing or whatever, but rather that there are people who play romantic partners and then become romantic partners.
0: Yeah. Yeah, they end up divorcing their spouses and getting together with whoever they were.
1: Yeah,
0: doing romantic scenes with.
1: Moderately common, you know, moderately common. So obviously that's a problematic.
0: And in stage acting, adultery is super common.
1: Yep. Oh, yeah. Yeah.
0: Because again, all of this stuff is accentuated when it's night after night after night after night, ritually the same thing, right? Yeah.
1: And there's something that about
0: starts to make it real, and it starts to shape you.
1: There's something about being on stage that's different from TV or movie acting, in that I think with, you know, like with

0: Virginia, where the lights are on everywhere, then there is this illusion of simply being in that world with those people. You know, there's a kind of intimacy that happens with stage acting that is different from acting where you're like doing multiple takes and you know, there's cameras and all that kind of stuff. So, I mean, I say that as someone who's very pro theater. I think theater is an amazing, wonderful, beautiful thing, but there are ways that, of course, that it goes off the rails, as with anything. So, interesting question.
1: Yeah, anything powerful can also be dangerous.
0: Yeah, absolutely. All right. Well, on those notes, Ben has a question about Slayer.
1: Now everyone's going to think I'm a hypocrite.
2: But, hello, okay, fathers. Go. This is Ben from Colorado. I have been an Orthodoxy Inquirer for about the past year, a little over a year. And I have a question. So in previous episodes of The Lord of Spirits, I've heard Father Stephen make references to various secular bands. Specifically, he seems to like to reference Joy Division, but I believe it was in the episode on Blood, I heard him make a reference to the band Slayer when he said, not from a Lasser in the Sky, which is a reference to their song Raining Blood, if I'm not mistaken, but I believe that was he was referencing that directly. So my question is, I've heard you guys say that secular music isn't bad, but when it comes to bands of a darker variety, especially ones that were part of the satanic panic of earlier years, what's the Orthodox Church's stance on that? I myself have grown up going to punk and hardcore and metal shows, playing in bands, and being involved in that subculture. Thank you for your time.
0: I feel like what I want is to see a conversation between you and our friend Father Photius, who I think is like one of the biggest Slayer fans ever, to discuss this. But as it is, I'm just going to listen to you talk about it because I'm not really. I'm definitely into, you know, I listen to music that is quote unquote secular. I don't know exactly what that word's supposed to mean, but I guess maybe that just means music that doesn't mention. I can't even just say that doesn't mention Jesus. I don't know. But anyway,
1: music that is, no, I can tell you.
0: Yeah, well, not anyway. Church music. You know, yeah, I want to hear what you have to say about this.
1: And Ben isn't here for me to directly inquire, so I can't find out if he's a poser. So we'll just have to assume he's not.
0: I mean, this does remind me that there's a whole world of our listeners out there who are getting things you are saying that are just flying right by me. So,
1: yeah.
0: Yes.
1: There's a lot. Have you ever heard a Joy Division song in your life?
0: I do not know whether I have or not. So there we are.
1: Love Will Tear Us Apart Again. If you've heard one, it's that.
0: I don't know. Could be.
1: Okay. Probably not. Okay. So he also doesn't know whether I was directly citing Slayer's version of Raining Blood or the Tori Amos cover.
0: Well, when you sing it, Father, you do sound like Tori Amos.
1: Yeah, exactly. My singing voice is identical to Tori Amos. Yes. Which stuns many people.
0: See, I'm getting joy out of this.
1: Yes. The main reason I don't listen to more Slayer, honestly, this is not me joking. This is dead true. Thrash metal puts me to sleep.
0: Okay.
1: It's something about the churning rhythm guitar. It's like white noise to me. Like, I literally, in college, I would put Slayer on when I wanted to go to sleep. Like, to help me get to sleep faster. Anyway, to address the question. So remember, we talked about this in one episode. I don't remember which episode. I don't remember the title. But we misunderstand today. Because of the influence of evangelical culture in the United States, especially the distinction between the sacred and the profane. The distinction between the sacred and profane is not the distinction between good and evil. The distinction between the sacred and the profane is between that which is holy, that which is set apart for a particular purpose, and that which is common.

0: common is not necessarily bad. Okay. We all eat food other than the Eucharist. Right? And that other food we eat, just shortly ago, I had a Costco Danish. There was nothing evil or corrupt about the Costco Danish.
1: Are you sure?
0: Right? There was also nothing holy about the Costco Danish. Yeah. That doesn't mean the Costco Danish is morally neutral. It means it is common. It's just a thing in the world. It could be used for good or evil, right? But it in and of itself is just a common thing, right? Most of the food we eat is common food, right? Most of the things we do, we all have to sit and pay bills, right? There's not like a super holy way, right, to pay your phone bill. You just gotta, it's a common thing. It's something we all gotta do, right? Now, you can, you know, try to weasel your way or to fraud the phone company, and that's evil, right? Or you could say, well, paying your bills on time, that makes you a morally upright citizen, but you're stretching, right? It's just a common thing. And so this is true with artifacts of culture also. There are things that are holy, right? So there is music that is holy. Byzantine chant, right, is holy. I do not think you should be doing a hip-hop remix of a Troparion of the Resurrection and blasting it out of your car as you drive through town.
1: Thank you.
0: Right? Because you would be taking something holy and profaning it, and that is bad, right? You don't go and drink Kool-Aid out of the communion chalice. But if you're drinking Kool-Aid out of a red Solo cup, that is fine. Right? Because the red Solo cup is common. The communion chalice is sacred. It's set apart for one purpose only. So you don't profane the sacred. But the profane is profane. It's common. Okay? So music other than like Byzantine and Slavic chant, music other than church music is profane music. It is common music. It's just part of the world, part of the culture, right? It's out there. Okay. You could use it for good or bad purposes. There are pieces of classical music. I'm not going to go into detail because we're on ancient faith, but there are pieces of classical music that are famous for lots of people liking to have sex while listening to them. It's classical music. It wasn't written for that purpose in most cases.
1: Yeah.
0: There are a couple of cases where it was, but it wasn't written for those purposes, right? But people take and do that. And we won't get into it. If they're married, there may be no problem with that, right? But it's just out there. There are plenty of people who listen to it, just listen to it and appreciate the classical music, right? People got all mad when I pointed out how pagan Beethoven is. Sorry, Beethoven's music is pagan. Doesn't mean I don't listen to it, right? But this evangelical cultural thing has sort of put this pressure on us that, you know, either we have to only listen to stuff that has had this Christian label slapped on it, which is usually horrible stuff. It's usually the worst slop in the world, right? And the only reason anyone buys it is because of this whole guilt industrial complex that's marketed to evangelical Christians where they feel like they have to because it's the only thing they're allowed to watch or listen to. Otherwise, no one would. Or it's evil, right? Everything else is evil. That's just ridiculous. And so, but if you've been brought up with that, you feel like, oh, I like listening to Slayer. Oh, I like listening to Beethoven. I have to justify that. I have to make it holy somehow. I have to make it spiritual somehow. I have to got it somehow. Did you know that two of the members of Slayer have converted to Christianity? Oh, now it's okay, right? That's all nonsense that you don't need to indulge in, right? Mm. It's common. There's a use to put into it. If Slayer helps you go to sleep at night, like a white noise machine, like me, cool. Use it to help you go to sleep at night, right? That seems like a good thing to do. In terms of the satanic panic in particular, right? As a refugee from it and a survivor of it, I got called into the principal's office about playing Dungeons and Dragons. Trust me, I was as much a victim of this as anybody at several points in my life. early life, it was mostly stupid.
1: Yeah.
0: Okay. Here, I'll give you an example. This, to me, sums up the stupidity. Okay. And this is going to get demonetized on YouTube again. Sorry, not sorry. You won't have to complain about all those ads. Ozzy Osbourne recorded a song back in the 80s called Suicide Solution. Mm. And all of these satanic panic books were like, look, look, this horrible song. Ozzy Osbourne is trying to tell our kids to harm themselves, right? To take their own lives. That was, it was used. Pick up any book from the Satanic Panic. They will mention this song. Okay. What they never mention is the lyrics to the song. The first verse of this song is, wine is fine, but liquor's quicker. Suicide is slow with liquor. It's an anti-drinking song.
1: Yeah, yeah.
0: That Ozzy wrote about getting sober.
1: Yeah. Right?
0: That tells you that getting drunk, it's solution, not like solution to a problem. It's solution like liquid solution. Okay? Yet there's women marching in the streets with signs talking about how horrible it is that Ozzy Osbourne is telling their kids not to drink. Because they didn't bother to read the lyrics.
1: Yeah.
0: Yeah. That's how dumb the Satanic Panic was.
1: Yeah. I mean, there's so many things we could go into.
0: There's more examples.
1: Yeah.
0: So
1: yeah.
0: Ignore the Satanic Panic. It was an incident of mass hysteria. It was horrible for us who were kids during it. It was, it should be more embarrassing to the boomers, but I think they have no shame who perpetrated it. Yeah. So enough said about that.
1: Yeah. All right. Okay. This next one comes from Melissa.
2: Hi, this is Melissa from Missouri. Thank you, fathers, for doing the podcast. My family and I are truly grateful as it has changed our lives and we're presently catechumens. We have blue-faced Leicester sheep and use our wool for spinning, weaving, and dyeing. I have a spinning wheel, or maybe two, so let's just say I probably could start a mini museum with all the looms and wools I have. So in the way back episode, that queen stood at thy right hand, it was mentioned that the pagan writer Celsus wrote of the Theotokos in that she couldn't possibly be the mother of a king, let alone a god, because she was a poor country girl who gained her sustenance from spinning. So most of my reading and research of spinning has been of fairy tales and myths, so to hear it associated with the Theotokos was exciting. So my question is there any other fiber or spinning related to the church, like relics or traditions? Thanks.
1: Okay. This is not one I know the answer to. I mean, certainly I know that, like in the icon of the Annunciation, that the Theotokos is often shown spinning thread. And sometimes there's actually a spinning wheel as part of that, which I think is very anachronistic. But so what? Is there other stuff like this, yes. Father, that you're aware of?
0: Well, there is that tradition. That tradition looms large.
1: Nice.
0: There's also, I think, contained in the tradition a reference back to Proverbs 31. Hmm. Not to give Father Andrew evangelical PTSD.
1: Let's just talk about the prayer.
0: Proverbs 31. Proverbs 31 woman.
1: Let's do prayer of Jabez next, Father. Sorry.
0: Whole episode on the prayer of Jabez.
1: I'm having evangelical fetish.
0: And why it's not an incantation. Yes.
1: Yeah.
0: to bring you wealth. Yeah, so I think there's a connection back there because it talks about her making garments and selling them. Mm. And so this was, we often don't think about this, but I mean, people didn't go clothes shopping in the ancient world.
1: Yeah, there weren't like stores. Yeah,
0: and you did have a ton of sets of clothes, right? This comes up with when Christ is crucified. Remember where they're casting lots over his garments. His inner garment is all woven from one.
1: Yeah.
0: Right? Like, so you had things that you wore for years and you'd wash them and stuff. But I mean, you weren't like getting a fresh set of clothes every day, right? And like,
1: it took a long time to make clothing.
0: Yeah, and the people who were making it were usually the women in families. That was part of what the woman did. She was making clothes for her children and repairing clothes and doing those things. And so doing that beyond what her family needed, because there were always families in the community who didn't have someone able to or skilled to do it, right, was one of few ways in which women could kind of not move outside the home in a modern sense, but participate in the upkeep of the family in that manner, right? Aid to the broader community, right? And so that was participating in that activity was, this is why it's held up as in the virtuous woman in Proverbs 31, is sort of like, she's not just, you know, pleasing to her spouse and a good mother to her children, right? But she is benefiting the whole community, right? In this way, right? The entire community benefits from this woman. She's sort of active in the service of her community. And so I think spinning is kind of a badge of that. I think it's kind of performing that function in these Theotokos traditions too. I think it's probably literally true, number one, but also it is sort of a badge of her broader participation, in this case, in the early Christian community that we get glimpses of, like in Acts, right? When the Theotokos appears there, right? That she is this significant figure in the community. This is a way that women helped and participated in the community rather than, you know, being a presbyter or right, what have you, yeah. Right? So I think that's kind of what's going on there.
1: And there are a number of especially female saints that are connected with this kind of work. I mean, obviously, Saint Tabitha of Joppa, aka Dorcas, in the Book of Acts, very prominent. But
0: it's okay to name your daughter Tabitha. Please don't name your daughter Dorcas in this day of age. In the year of our Lord 2026, you do not need to name a poor girl Dorcas.
1: I think in Seven Brides for Seven Brothers, to get back to the theater theme from earlier, I think one of the female characters in that one is Dorcas. So that's supposed to be taking place in like 19th century America, though. So anyway, yes. Anyway, okay. Our last for this half comes from Moses, not the prophet.
3: Good afternoon, fathers. Christ is in our midst. I converted in 2018 and officially was received in the church in 2019 through the Antiochian Archdiocese or Diocese. Because that was pre-convert surge, does that mean that I am cool? Love you guys. Thanks for everything you do.
1: So if you get baptized or whatever in 2019, does that make you an Orthodox hipster?
0: What is this, some kind of elder Zoomer bandwagon jumper? Bro, 2001, 2002 over here, buddy.
1: 1998 for me, buddy.
0: Yeah, yeah. So, like, I don't know who you think you're talking to.
1: I don't know. Thank
0: right?
1: you, Moses.
0: Like,
1: thank
0: you. You're like, that's like claiming you're a hipster because you listen to iTunes instead of Spotify, bro. That's not like... I've listened to 8-track tapes of Creedence.
1: I have to guess that Moses knew that's what he was getting in for here. But if not, yes. Well, you know, have some crow. It's very tasty.
0: I don't know. Maybe you wax your beard or you're a hipster in some other sense. But
1: yeah. Is he cool? Yes, I'm sure you're cool, Moses, but maybe for other reasons. All right. We're going to.
0: Jury's out on the coolness.
1: There we go.
0: I don't have enough information.
1: Yeah. Yeah. So, all right. We're going to take our second and final break for this episode, and we will be right back.
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1: All right, we're back, and it's the third half of this Speak Pipe episode of the Lord of Spirits podcast. I wanted to say, you know, with regards to Ben from the last half, and you mentioning the song Love Will Tear Us Apart by Joy Division. No, it's actually not again. It's just Tear Us Apart, period.
0: Maybe no, but that's the lyrics of the song.
1: Yeah. I'm not sure. Honestly, I would have to go listen to it to check whether I have heard it. However, I can tell you that I have listened to Love Will Keep Us Together by Captain and Tennille.
0: Yeah, no. Then it would be a very different song.
1: Yes, that's true. I mentioned that just to play into the whole stereotype.
0: You can keep your muskrat love over there.
1: Anyway, all right. Okay, so our first question comes from Spencer, who has a question about human bodies.
5: Hello, fathers. My name is Spencer Owen. I am one of your Protestant friends, although largely due to the effect of listening to your podcast since 2020, I now consider myself, as I call it, an ortho-friendly lapsed Protestant. So just wanted to say thank you for all the work you've done. My question is about honoring the image of God and bodies. I know that you've talked in several episodes about cremation and about how the Orthodox tradition does not allow or frowns upon, or however you want to frame that, cremation, because it is desecrating the image of God, which is inherently embodied. My question is how that same logic applies to things such as like autopsies, or a person donating their body to science to be used as a cadaver, or something similar in that regard. And then from that point, I have a further question about like what the limiting principle is there. Like, is there any level of desecration that's okay? Like, does this cast aspersions on tattoos or any other kind of ways of, you know, of changing the nature of the body and in some way or other disfiguring it. So just thank you for your time, and I'll look forward to hearing the answer.
1: There we go. I mean, one thing probably a lot of people don't know is when you, quote, donate your body to science, it usually does get cremated at the end. So,
0: well, it depends.
1: Yeah, I'm sure it depends to some extent.
0: There's a really good book about this.
1: Oh, yeah?
0: By Mary Roach, called Stiff.
1: Oh, what a great title.
0: Yes. That is about all the various, the whole history of it and all the uses to which donated cadavers are put.
1: My favorite, I have to say this before you go into this.
0: Yes.
1: My favorite sort of side effect of that whole thing is what are called mort safes. Do you know that term, Father? A mort safe?
0: No, but I imagine it's some way of securing a body.
1: Right, exactly. Yes, based on the name. Yeah, it's like they're these sort of cages that would get put atop, and you can still see them in some cemeteries. They would get put atop graves because people were stealing bodies to sell them to science.
0: Oh, yeah.
1: Yeah, mort safes. Yeah. I've often thought that I wanted one, just because I think it's not because I think anyone's likely to steal my body for science, but just because I think it's a wild and wacky and fun, interesting thing to see in a cemetery. My wife would be like, why are you? No, we're not paying for that. So yeah,
0: you're not going to get
1: stiff.
0: Oh yeah. So yeah, it's a great book. The only misadventure I had with this book is I bought a copy for my wife.
1: sure you did. Well, I know. I've met your wife. Yeah.
0: Yes. Before she made the one and only plane trip she's made in her life.
1: Oh.
0: And she happened to, as she was on the plane and going to try and read it to distract herself from her fear of flying, reading the chapter about how cadavers were used to in simulations to do research on plane crashes.
1: Oh.
3: No.
0: So they could see how different body parts would fly and stuff, in certain impacts. Yeah. So that was a slight misadventure related to said book. But really fascinating book. But needless to say, almost none of the uses are showing any respect or preserving any dignity for the
1: human. No, it's, on the one hand, right? there's definitely been medical benefit that has occurred from all of this, which of course is the whole idea behind quote unquote donating your body to science. But on the other hand, like you said, it's not really, it's not showing respect. And actually, I mean, there was
0: it's not like donating an organ.
1: No, it's not like
0: it's going to be translated into someone.
1: Right. Which, which is, I think is pretty straightforwardly. Okay. Most of the time.
0: Well,
1: that's what I said.
0: Orthodox canon law is a little ambivalent on it, actually.
1: But, yeah. Well, that's because the canons kind of predate most of that ability. Yeah. But I mean, I ran across, I mean, speaking of the morbid, right. I ran across an article where a family was suing, I can't remember who they were suing, but like their mother, her body had been quote donated to science. And then it turned out that the people that it was donated to sold the body. And then the body was used, I think, by the U.S. government, for the use of explosives. Like they were seeing what the effect of explosives were on the human body, whatever. Oh, and they're like, and they're mortified, pun fully intended.
0: There's stuff like that. There's what are called body farms.
1: Yeah.
0: Where forensic researchers will just leave bodies out to rot under different conditions, humidity and stuff.
1: Right.
0: To just like monitor decomposition.
1: I do not think it's worth it. I do not think it's worth it. Yes, in some cases, some of this knowledge perhaps prolongs human life, maybe even a lot by our human life comparisons. But no matter how long you live in this world, it's still temporary.
0: Yeah.
1: It's still temporary. Is it worth doing those things to people?
0: Yeah. And they don't even pay you that much. I've looked into it.
1: Yeah, I don't think so.
0: I'm Dutch.
1: I don't.
0: No, they really don't. It's like $6,000. Like,
1: yeah.
0: I could go through that in a long weekend.
1: Yeah. How about tattoos? I remember that being a big debate when I was in seminary. It would go through the seminary every so often. People debate it, and then a bunch of my classmates would pull up their cassock sleeves, and you're like, "Oh, there it is."
0: Show you their tattoo.
1: There's actually, people may not know this, but there are a lot of, not me. I've never, for me, I have a for medical purposes only rule for needles. But there are a lot of clergy. There are a lot of clergy out there that have tattoos. I'm not saying that makes it okay or not okay, but it is the case.
0: So am I just supposed to pretend I don't know about your piercings? Is that what's happening here? You are from the 90s, right?
1: I'm not from that part of the 90s. I mean, remember, or you should remember, I'm descended from people, like I had a parent whose high school was within less than an hour of the actual of Woodstock, and he did not go. So that's my part of the world.
0: Well, I can't tell you, the dream of the 90s is alive in Portland, but
1: so it is.
0: Well, in terms of tattoos, right, the scriptures say our body is a temple of the Lord. And if there's one thing an Orthodox Christian would never do, it is decorate a temple with images.
1: Nice.
0: I have a tattoo artist who's a parishioner, right?
1: Yeah.
0: Who is legitimately an artist. In fact, it's iconography and stuff that drew him into the Orthodox Church. I always tell people it's not getting a tattoo, it's what you are getting tattooed and where you're getting it tattooed.
1: Yeah.
0: Right. There are plenty of lewd tattoos. I don't need to give examples, right? Stuff that obviously you don't want as an Orthodox Christian. You should not get actual iconography tattooed on yourself.
1: No.
0: That is inappropriate. But so is wearing it on a t-shirt or a coffee mug, by the way.
1: Yeah.
0: Sorry if that cuts AF's merch sales somewhere, but
1: I don't think so. I'm not sure.
0: Okay. But yeah, that is like, yeah. But within that, like if, you know, someone getting the names of their children tattooed in cursive over their heart does not seem to be particularly evil.
1: Yeah.
0: Or terrible. Right. Yeah. Like.
1: Yeah. I mean, I know, like, for instance, particularly within the thing is there are references in scripture, of course.
0: to not being marked as a slave. Yes.
1: Yeah. Marring your body. And some of this stuff seems to be related to, you know, pagan rituals, whatever.
0: Pagan scarification rituals.
1: Yeah. Right. Yeah. But that's not the same as, you know, it's like these people that wait, there's that reference in, what is it, Jeremiah, about, you know, bringing a tree into the house and using it for idolatry. Yeah.
0: It's a Christmas tree.
1: That's the same as a Christmas tree. I'm like, no, it is not. You know,
0: I don't know what you do with your Christmas tree, but yeah.
1: You're burning sacrifices in front of it.
0: Yeah.
1: Good job. Okay. All right. So next question is from Addison, who has a question.
0: So yes, tattoos are fine.
1: There you go.
0: This is great. I'm telling everybody to listen to Slayer and get tattoos but no theater.
1: No theater. That's right.
0: The Father Stephen takeaway from this Q&A that's episode. Right. No going to the theater.
1: There's a lot of tattoos in theater. Okay. This next one's from Addison, has a question about the Book of Tobit.
6: Father Plus, I was reading the Book of Tobit, and obviously a central part of that book is the angel advising Tobias to keep the fish and that he can use it to help heal the spiritual ailments of his future wife and also the physical ailments of his father. I just got a little confused reading that. It's hard to see where we have any other precedent for that in the Old Testament, or I'm sure there is and I'm just missing it, or where we see that in the New Covenant of how we can, like, it seems like it's the divination or almost like a pagan sacrifice, which clearly isn't, since it was told to him by an angel of the Lord. So if you could just help me understand that, I'd really appreciate it. Thank you guys for everything you do.
1: Okay. I mean, one thing, it's not divination, which is about trying to get knowledge you don't have. And it's not a sacrifice because there's nothing being like offered on an altar. But I think maybe what Addison's concern is with magic. Is the whole thing with the fish, it's not the liver, is it? Is it magic?
0: Well, it's indescript fish parts.
1: Fish parts. Okay.
0: Yeah.
1: Yes, fish parts. Is it magic? Is there maybe some kind of parallel with the mud being used to cure the blind man's eyes?
0: So we have to make a distinction here, right? Some material actions or activity or substances being used in a certain way to bring about a spiritual effect is not magic.
1: Okay.
0: De facto. Because otherwise baptism would be magic.
1: Yeah.
0: The Eucharist would be magic.
1: Right.
0: That is where the term hocus pocus comes from.
1: Yes. Hocus corpus meum.
0: Yeah. So those aren't magic, right? So God works through material all the time. What makes it magic? We did an episode on magic, didn't we?
1: Yeah. Yeah.
0: Okay. What makes it magic is that you believe that the procedure allows you to manipulate spiritual powers and force them to do what you want. Okay. So the angel is not telling him, oh, if you do this ritual with the fish this way, God, you'll force God to restore, right, this person's sight. Right. Or you'll force the demon to leave her. This is someone wants, is asking for something from God. God says he will do that thing. In this case, he's saying it through the angel, who is, after all, a messenger, right? And God gives the person instructions to complete in order to receive the fulfillment of their prayer, right? Why instructions? Because this is a test of their faithfulness, right? So Naaman the leper gets told to go and dip himself in the Jordan River, right? And what does he get told by his people? Like, there are a lot better rivers back in right? Mesopotamia. It's kind of named after them, right? Yeah. But he goes and does it, right? Christ puts the mud in the eyes, go and wash in this particular pool. That happens a lot in scripture. And it's a test of that faithfulness, right? It's real easy, right, to say to God, I want X, I want Y, I want Z. God's answer to us is usually that God wants us to have those good things too, but there are things we need to do if we want to receive them.
1: Yeah.
0: right? You can sit and pray for good health all you want.